0: He said it's amazing that they go out to fight with very little because they know where in the country they have water supplies hidden, buried,
1: sure,
0: and food.
1: Sure.
0: And our kind of war, we don't know that kind of war. It's completely new and foreign to us.
1: I guess we will soon.
0: But we will find out soon. And the other sad factor took place where on our own local television show, they had followed some recruiters who went on campus area and to ask the young people, the young men, a few of them, what they thought about it. And
1: mm-hmm.
0: their final analysis was, after talking to several of them,
1: yes,
0: that the young people of today, the me generation, would prefer to have mommy and daddy give them a nice new car for graduation and to have a very expensive job that would give them all the luxuries that they think are so important in life, rather than go into the service and protect their country.
1: Well, if what I heard tonight is any indication of what may be out there, the recruiters are in for a rough ride.
0: Very rough ride.
1: And you would have thought that with an attack of this magnitude on our own homeland, there would not have been this. And so it's just shocking, surprising me.
0: Can I take a few more minutes and tell you something?
1: Sure.
0: I had gotten an illness last month that kept me home and kept me in my chair and kept me from moving practically. And I happened to pick up a book from the used bookstore, which was fiction, under the religious section where I never go look, but it turned out to be a series of books dealing with those left behind, the drama of those left behind. There are 8 volumes out so far out of 12 to be completed.
1: Those Left Behind.
0: Yes. It's Tim LaHaye and Jerry B. Jenkins, who I think might make interesting guests for you at this time. Art, I spent that entire month dealing with my physical problem, reading those books, and could not stop.
1: Those Left Behind.
0: They deal with Revelation, and it's fundamentalism, which, you know, I'm not part of that. But it had caught me so much that I really understood what pure evil was.
1: Gotcha. All right, all right. Thank you very much.
0: Well, it's been a pleasure speaking with you.
1: Good night. Pure evil. You know, we have to consider that as a possibility. Have any of you really looked at the pictures on my website, photographs on my website? Without any question whatsoever, the photographs on my website have got to be considered. Now, what am I talking about? I'm talking about the devil, the evil in the smoke. During the explosions in the World Trade Center, without any manipulation of any kind of photograph, we've got raw photographs on my website that, without question, without having to use your imagination, without anything else, show evil. There is no question about it in my mind. They show evil. Pure evil. Now, I suppose you could be one who would say, well, you can see anything in anything, but to me, it's clear. Take a look. If you haven't seen them yet, the faces in the smoke that emanate from that explosion, without question, are pure evil. It's all on my website at artbell.com. Take a look for yourself. Speaking of pure evil, east of the Rockies, you're on the air.
2: Yes, Art. I'm Shirley from Baton Rouge.
1: Hello, Shirley.
2: I'm a veteran. And I was in the Vietnam War. Well, I wasn't stationed in Vietnam, but I was stationed in Germany.
1: Okay.
2: And I gave up my rights to be in the military. I mean, everybody that is in the military gives up a lot of their rights.
1: That's right.
2: And I feel like that right now, with all this apathy, that I served in vain.
1: No, you didn't.
2: And
1: but I understand your feeling, but you did not serve in vain.
2: One other thing. I need to ask you a question.
1: Sure.
2: Do you know that right at this moment, there are 2 women, American women, that is in jail in Afghanistan?
1: Yes, I do. For proselytizing.
2: Well, yeah. I mean, they were visiting some people over there that, you know, were Christians, and we're trying to get people to, you know...
1: Listen to the word of God, our
2: right.
1: God. And, you know, that may bring the death sentence.
2: Yes, that's true. And I'll tell you, all these people, and this lady that just got off the phone, I was really impressed with what she had to say, and most of them is all, you know, stolen my thunder. There is a movie out right now that everyone can go and see, and it is on Revelation, and it's playing in the regular theaters. It's called Megiddo.
1: Megiddo.
2: Megiddo.
1: I'm going to have to see that myself.
2: The town where Armageddon is going to be fought. And I mean, this young man named Tim, he talks about peace.
1: Mm-hmm.
2: Well, I think he needs to go and see that movie because the Antichrist does not give us choice in peace. And it's expressed very well in this movie when the Antichrist talks to our president.
1: Well, no matter which side you listen to my callers on, the anti-war side, the pro-war side, or the pro-let's-do-something-about-it side, both sides admit that this could lead into something awful. It could lead
2: right.
1: into Armageddon. It could lead into World War III.
2: That's true.
1: You've always got to imagine that when you go into combat, that could
2: mm-hmm.
1: occur.
2: That's
1: and
2: right.
1: so there's a lot of fear out there, and I think that's what we're hearing tonight, is fear.
2: But I think they can lose their fear if they go and see this movie.
1: Megiddo, huh?
2: Megiddo.
1: All right.
2: And there are very good stars in there. Fact is, I don't remember his name because my mind doesn't work too well sometimes. But the star of the show, who plays the Antichrist, because he took a big sort of person, he's English, he played in Jesus of Nazareth as St. John the Baptist.
1: A good Antichrist has to be British.
2: Right. But anyway, it's a very good movie, and of course, it's put on by Trinity Broadcasting, but it is in, you know, it was filmed with normal people.
1: It's in regular theaters, huh?
2: Right.
1: All right, I'll look for it.
2: It's playing right now.
1: All right, thank you very much. West of the Rockies, you're on the air. Hello.
3: Hey.
1: Hello.
3: Yeah.
1: Yes, turn your radio off, please.
3: Yep, just did.
1: Good, go ahead, sir. Where are you?
3: I'm in Mesa, Arizona.
1: Mesa, okay.
3: Yeah. When I was in high school, you know, right before I got out, I signed up and I joined the United States Navy. You know, not because I wanted to go to war, not because, you know, I wanted to die, but because, you know, everybody in this country that is, you know, done whatever they could do, you know, fire department, police, doctors, you know, they're giving a little bit of themselves to, it may be in the hopes that, you know, it would make, you know, more opportunities and give more privileges to the people that are going to come past them, you know. I wanted to give of myself, you know, what I could back.
1: Okay.
3: You know, to, you know, kind of like being grateful for what I have, my opportunities.
1: Kind of like that.
3: You know,
1: yes.
3: Like the opportunity that everybody has to call on this radio station and voice their opinions and tell how they feel about things. You know, some countries, if, you know, to get up and speak like this, you know, they'd have your head blown off before you got a chance to hang the phone up.
1: Absolutely.
3: You know?
1: Call would be traced?
3: Yeah.
1: On the door, and you'd go off to re-education camp or worse?
3: Yeah, you know, that would be it, because, you know, you're talking bad. That's, you know, unacceptable.
1: That's right.
3: And, you know, everybody right now is whining about, you know, their rights are being taken away.
1: Whining,
3: well,
1: yes.
3: You know, it's... A lot of them aren't even rights. They're
1: well, now, I don't want my rights taken away. The rights are outlined in the Bill of Rights, you know, and I don't want those taken away. Listen, we got to go. We're out of time. From the high desert, that's it for this night, for this guy with this bad back. I'm Art Bell from the high desert.

0: linguistic logic.
1: Greetings from Cyberdelic Space. This is Lorenzo, and I'm your host here in the Psychedelic Salon. So, today I'm going to pick up where we left off last week with the trialogue between Terence McKenna, Rupert Sheldrake, and Ralph Abraham. While you won't hear Ralph on this particular program, which is Side B of Tape 1 in the first series of trialogues that were held at Esalen in September of 1989, you will be pleased to know that Ralph will be joining in the conversation in the next program when Chaos Theories enters the discussion. And as I mentioned in the podcast before last, this particular trialogue tape is titled Creativity and Imagination. And in this, the second part of that discussion, we join Terence and Rupert in their speculation that having a psychedelic experience is like tapping into the Gaian imagination. But first, we begin with Rupert talking about the creative process and dreams.
2: I think that creativity seems to involve, the Jungians talk about the welling up of forms from the unconscious. And it's as if there's a kind of creative process like welling up or boiling up of new forms, an incredible diversity. And they're forms which are conditioned by memories of what have gone before and existing habits. But they're forms which make new syntheses, new patterns. And it could be that if there's a kind of unifying process working upon a boiling up of new forms, that anything that comes out, as it were, above the surface of the unconscious or the darkness or the boiling process or the chaos has to take on a kind of unified form, as it were, to come above that surface. That the light, as it were, into which it comes is a unifying principle. So it has to take on a unified form, but it could be any unified form. And as long as it's a kind of unified form, because it's a unifying principle into which the creativity is occurring or tending. So I think in our own case, the one model for this is dreams, that dreams involve the appearance of these strange stories and narratives and symbols and images, which we don't create with our conscious minds. In fact, we usually just forget the whole lot, this wonderful display of psychic creativity that happens to each of us nightly is usually just forgotten or disregarded. But when we remember our dreams, they're bizarre and unexpected. It seems almost impossible to have an expected dream. And most of them have a continuous element of surprise somewhere hovering around them. And this curious feature of dreams, and it raises the question of where they, how they come from. The Jungians would say that they come from some structuring process in the darkness of the collective unconscious. And they'd see that as separate, a kind of imagination of matter or imagination of the psyche, not a kind of descent from some higher world, but a welling up from a... So what I'm interested in is that the human imagination obviously works through dreams. It works during discussions, through language, through conversations, through fantasies, through novels, through our dreams, our aspirations, through advertising. And it also is revealed through psychedelics in a particularly extreme form. Now, in what sense is this imagination that we actually know about, that we know about from experience, related to the imaginative creative principle of nature? Is Gaia, as it were, awake on the side that's in the sunlight and in the side that's in the darkness as it rotates, dreaming? At night, are the plants, the animals, the whole ecosystems, the oceans, in some sense, in a dream state, when dreams and spontaneous images of what might be possible come to them? So is there a kind of Gaian dreaming, and does it happen on the night side of the planet? Is the imagination, as it were, located? How is it rooted in cosmic events? I mean, what would the Gaian mind feel like? What form would a Gaian dream take? Or what form would a Gaian psychedelic experience take? That's how I'd like to know how you're thinking of it.
3: I think a Gaian dream would be human history.
0: that human history, perhaps it isn't that the planet sleeps each night, but that perhaps it's been sleeping for 50,000 years and is having a dyspeptic dream that causes it to toss and turn. But if it could only awaken from that dream, it would just shake its head and say, "My God, I don't know what it was, but I hope it doesn't come back." That human history has that quality. I mean, James Joyce should be mentioned here, saying, "History is the nightmare from which I'm trying to awaken." And the whole structure of his novels, the integrating of historical data with daily newspapers and this sort of thing to give reality the quality of a dream. I think your mentioning of the psychedelics is important. You said it was an extreme and intense example of this. I think that it's so intense and extreme an example that it argues strongly that the divine, that the imagination is not the human imagination. While we may be able to analyze dreams and see the acting out of wish fulfillment or repressed sexual drives or whatever, depending on our theory of dreams, the psychedelic experience, it's preposterous to attempt to analyze it in terms of human motivation at its intense levels. It seems rather to be an ontological reality of its own, that the human being has simply been privileged to briefly observe, but it says no more. Your deep psychedelic experiences say no more about your personality than that the continent of Africa is making a statement about your personality. They are, in fact, independent objects. To my mind, the divine imagination or the imagination is this, the source of all creativity in our dreams, in our psychedelic experiences, in the jungles, in the currents of the ocean, in the organization of protozoan and microbial life. Wherever there is large-scale integration, rather than simply raw physics, but integration of laws of physics, integration of properties of membranes and electrophoresis and this sort of thing. It is the creative principle. Beheld.
2: So do you think then that in psychedelic experiences you're actually tapping into, tuning into, or experiencing something of the Gaian or the cosmic imagination?
0: Absolutely. And I think that that psychedelic experiences and dreams are only different in degree, that they are chemical cousins somehow. And this is why I could see human history as a Gaian dream, because I think every night when you descend into dream, you are potentially open to receiving Gaian corrective tuning of your life state. The whole thing is an enzyme-driven process. We are like an organ of Gaia. We are the organ which binds and releases energy. A liver cell doesn't need to understand why it binds and releases enzymes of the liver. We bind and release energy for reasons perhaps never to be clear to us, but which place us firmly within the context of the Gaian mind. We have been chosen out, and this is not something to have great hubris about. I mean, indolacetic acid has been chosen out in plant metabolism to play certain roles. We have a role, but our role seems to be a major one. We are like a triggering system. Out of the general background of evolutionary processes mediated by incoming radiation to the surface of the earth and then natural selection, suddenly we come with an epigenetic capability. We write books, tell stories, dance, sing, carve, paint. These are not genetic processes. These are epigenetic processes. And they bind information and express the Gaian mind very well. as an example of how willing I am to introduce or to entertain this idea concretely, I've been talking to a lot of people about ecological crisis and the fate of the world and this sort of thing. Well, imagine in hindsight the wisdom that we would impute to Gaia if we were to suddenly realize that what is happening on this planet is that nature knows that the sun is going to explode. And what we are is a kind of response to the anticipation of a wounding that 50,000, 5 million years ago, the geo-heliocentric relationships began to vibrate out of tune. And as a consequence of this, a species was called forth that could organize an escape. And we are it. In other words, we are in a divine play in line with this. And what made me even entertain these ideas is I had a very bizarre experience recently. I was in Hawaii, and in our botanical garden there is a very large dead tree, and one limb of this tree sticks far out over the land. And Banisteriopsis capi, a large hallucinogenic South American vine, is planted at the bottom of this tree. And it just has swarmed up this tree and covered it with greenery. But it wouldn't go out onto this one limb that stuck out. And it bothered my sense of symmetry that this vine would not completely cover this tree. And I even thought about trying to climb up into the tree and thread it out onto this limb to get it to do what I wanted. So I was sitting looking at this tree and this situation and actually thinking about it. And suddenly the limb fell. It broke off. And then I thought the vine sensed that it was unstable. It would not invade this domain that it sensed was structurally unstable. Well, then I said to myself, but how could it? What is the mechanism of this sensing of instability? And a friend of mine said, well, perhaps the wind impacts on weakened wood differently than on unrotted wood, and perhaps rhythms in the tree tell it to stay away from him. And then I realized, if one plant has that kind of sensitivity to the entering into a domain of danger, what must the ecosystem of this planet be doing in reaction to what we are doing to the planet? So I see the reason this relates to the imagination is because I see ourselves in communication with the imagination. It is sending images back into the past to try and direct us away from areas of instability. It really is, the Gaian mind is a real mind. Its messages are real messages, and our task through discipline, psychedelics, attention to detail, whatever we have going, is to try and extract this message and eliminate ourselves from the message so that we then can see the face of the other and respond to what it wants. So it isn't for me a philosophical problem. It's a problem that relates to the politics and action that we take as a collectivity and as individuals.
2: Just one more reflection on that. You see, if we tune in through our own imaginations to the Gaian mind, which certainly seems to me an attractive idea, and I think fits quite well, perhaps, with dreams, psychedelic experience, imagination, and so on. The question for me is this. We can relate to the Gaian imagination. Let's take that for granted. But then how is the Gaian imagination related to the imagination of the solar system, and that of the solar system related to the imagination of the galaxy, the imagination of the galaxy to the imagination of the cosmos? And then how is that related to what we could call the imagination of the cosmic attractor, or God the Father, or the cosmic
0: Christ?
2: Well,
0: I'm not sure that I want to follow you into the cosmic Christ. For me, the mind of the solar system, I think there should always be some physical stuff to hang these things on. The Gaian mind is not a problem. The Earth teems with life. A Jovian mind is not a problem, because the complex chemistry, the metallic behavior of gas ices under pressure, and all of this stuff seems to me to place enough cards on the table that mind could well emerge in that situation. Similarly, the oceans of Europa, there are a number of places in the solar system where there's enough complex chemistry that I can imagine these very large self-reflecting entelechies to get going over billions of years. But to move from that to the hypothesis of a continuous hierarchy of minds out to the level of the galactic mind, you have to ask hard questions. I mean, how long does it take the galactic mind to think a thought? Does it do it instantaneously via morphogenetic fields? And if so, then what are the transducing and signal sorting filters through which it goes? If it does it through light, then to say that its thoughts are vaster than empires and more slow is to suggest that they're very high-speed phenomena indeed. Empires come and go by the thousands before a galactic thought could reach from one side of itself to the other.
2: But I think that just to... if we're thinking of galactic imaginations and the basis for them, one would be all the probabilistic processes and the stars and everything within it. If the communication is instantaneous, which it may be, or if it isn't, we don't really know, because I think a factor which changes everything is the discovery of dark matter, the fact that 90 to 95, 99% of the matter in the universe is utterly unknown to us. This recent discovery effectively tells us that the whole cosmos and every material thing in it has a kind of unconscious, a material unconscious, an unknown dark realm which conditions everything that happens, the shapes of the galaxies, their interactions, and what's going on. But it's utterly unknown to us. And so we've now got a kind of cosmic material unconscious which could play the same role as our own unconsciouses. And so your search for the basis of the imagination in the known phenomena of physics and the visible realm is certainly an important one. But the fact is that there's so much more that physics itself has revealed which is there and could be the basis of any number of processes.
0: Yes, I assume that psychedelics, for instance, somehow change your channel from the evolutionarily important channel, which is giving traffic reports, weather reports, and stock market reports, to a channel which is playing, you know, the classical music of an alien civilization. In other words, we tend to tune to the channel which has big payback in the immediate world, but that there are these other channels of the imagination, not so tailored for human consumption, seems obvious to me. I think that you're right. I mean, the memories and hence all objects of cognition are not in wetware, the wetware of brains. It's somehow plucked out of a superspace of some sort via very subtle quantum mechanical transductions that go on at the molecular level in the brain. The divine imagination is the reality behind appearances. Mm. Appearances is simply the local slice of the divine imagination, but what you want is a kind of map or a global overview. Mm. Well, perhaps we should open this up if people have something they would like to say. This man leads
3: okay,
0: the way.
3: Okay, well, of course, you've fired every neuron in my brain. I have a somewhat different view of the problem of the eternal scientific laws. In my opinion, the question of did these laws exist prior to the Big Bang is a non-question. It's like the old Zen question of what happens to your fist when you open your hand. Because in my view, these scientific laws are not objects in space and time. If they were objects in space and time, of course they could not exist before the Big Bang. In my view, these scientific laws are linguistic structures that we create, that we choose, in order to give reasonably good expression to the regularities that we measure in the world, and which we use for prediction and control purposes. For example, we have an equation to express the gravity relationship, and we have place in that equation to key in the acceleration of the force of gravity. It's not 32 feet per second per second. It differs somewhat from that, and it differs depending on where you measure it on the Earth. And it's even conceivable to imagine that it might change with space and with time, because it's been going on for so many billions of years now. In Rupert's view, I'm sure that it would be unlikely to change very much, but it's perfectly possible for it to change. And the point I want to make is that science provides in that equation an opportunity to clue in this different change, if that change is necessary, for purposes of prediction and control. I think that the laws of nature can be used for purposes of prediction and control within the kind of developing evolutionary cosmology that Rupert has expressed.
4: All right, well then, well, the yes. I mean, the thing is that there are two theological views, you see, that are possible about this. If the laws of nature are linguistic structures outside space and time, at least in the Judeo-Christian world, the prevailing archetype is the Word of God. They're the Word of God. They're the Logos. Which is the traditional theological view of the laws of nature. So then it really comes down to a theological question. Do we think that the Word of God is a kind of eternally sonorous set of vibrations or linguistic structures that somehow permanently there in the permanent mind of a transcendent God? Or is the Word of God something that God speaks and, like real words, is a series of processes in time? Spoken words are not eternally there. They're things that take time to speak. And the underlying basis of a spoken word is the flow of the spirit or the breath. So are the words of God, if we take this Logos model, spoken words that involve a process in time, or are they like a sort of encyclopedia that's written words that can be sort of eternal?
3: No. In my view, they are not... I don't see... the theological argument is a non-argument to me, because I reject the idea of the mind of God as having a structure in the universe. Again, I come back to these scientific laws of nature as human formulations created like tools, created like a set of wrenches in our kit bag, not a part of any eternal structure whatsoever. But at the same time, I recognize that certain of these laws that we have created are of such a nature that it would be very hard to conceive of us having a science without them.
0: Well, I think that there are a couple of issues here. First of all, what has always given science its tremendous cachet was its ability to produce in the realm of application and technology. So I agree with you that these things are like wrenches, but that is not at all satisfying to a philosopher of science who doesn't care about the application, but wants to know, is this or is this not in fact so? Rupert is suggesting that laws are habits and that habits change over time. They're incremental. Therefore, in his view, no law is in fact a law. It's a tendency or a creeping gradient of some sort. Now, the argument for this is that we've only been measuring the constants we use to describe the universe. We've only been measuring them for 100 years on one planet. We say that the speed of light is 186,000 miles per second, and we've measured it on one planet for 100 years, and we extrapolate this statement to the entire cosmos. If, in fact, laws are local and invariant, then this is going to be a hard swallow because it makes science no more than a series of localized opinions. It turns science into folklore.
5: The thing that personally I find a personal discovery of, and I don't think it comes from reading outside, is just a realm of pure geometric possibility, of pure form and symmetry. And this seems to me the underlying Pythagorean or Platonic concept, and that it does exist outside of time, and that it's some sort of template off of which possibility hangs, and that what undergoes the formality of actually occurring resonates against this template and also most likely resonates against what has been materially manifested, so that it's going to take time.
0: Yes, well, I agree with what you're saying about a template. I mean, this is this idea of a topology that I want to put out. Rupert and I were, again, last night after the meeting, talking about the idea of God as a mathematical mind had come up, and I was saying how much a mathematically minded God would miss, how impoverished that concept is, because the primary qualities of experience, which are color, light, tactility, and then even subtler things like appetition for the past and the future, and so all of this would be eliminated from the idea of the mathematical God. In a way, the way I see it is, it's almost as though there is a wire frame. Yes, that the future is almost a kind of mathematical wire frame, and that's what God, quote unquote, knows in eternity. But the whole point of the game is, into this wire frame flows the living richness, the perverse creativity, the unpredictability, the perturbations, the interference patterns that create them, the living fact of the felt presence. And then that wave of complexification dies down and leaves in its wake the fossil imprint of its passage, which is memory. So you have, the wire frame, then the moment of interface of the wire frame with the memory, which is what we call the present, which is absolutely what's happening, the richest part of it, and then the wake, the shock wave of the eschatological moment of the now, which is just the historical record of its having occurred. I always think in terms of politics, so I want to weld us into not three disparate points of view, but a movement with a forward thrust. So I've suggested that what you're witnessing is the birth of geometric compressionism or morphogenetic compressionism or psychedelic compressionism, depending on which one of us is talking. I'm sure you can figure out who is who. But the idea is drawing together that a new phenomenon has been discovered in the universe, which is its drawing togetherness, its tendency toward cohesion, its tendency to move toward greater and greater states of wholeness, and not incrementally, but in sudden, highly punctuated stages that allow phenomena like history or the 20th century to come into being. These are great leaps forward toward this cohesion that nature pushes toward. And as I said, I don't think that it's millions of years in the future. I think this millions of years in the future stuff was a very brief phase in scientific discourse, and that as organisms, what we need to come to terms with is the chaos, the turbulence, the turmoil, the ephemerality, and the high-stakes nature of the game. You know, even if no asteroid strikes the Earth, each one of us in this room will die. And so life is guaranteed to be interesting.

0: for me, and I'm sure Rupert has a different notion, but for me it's the notion that the Linnaean species are an illusion of the classificatory impulse of the human mind, and that really what we have on this planet are not distinct species, but levels and levels of gene swarming and control, and that intelligence, creativity, is such a positive adaptation for any biological system that possesses it, that I think the planet wouldn't have waited 5 billion years to allow self-reflecting intelligence in an organism such as ourselves. I think probably self-reflection arose in fairly early in the history of the Earth, and that the Earth is a minded, integrated kind of entity. How this works is hard for us to model because we've only had the image to guide us for 10 years or so. But the planet thinks, it perceives, life has appetition for more life and for an extension of itself, and the best strategies are cognitive. So that all of these things that we see happening on the planet that we take to be miraculously ordered results of random processes may actually be the result of the creation of a great engine of cognition, that history is the thought of Gaia, biology is the musings of geology, and so forth and so on, that we have been wrong to claim consciousness as the unique capacity of human beings. It is, in fact, a general property of organization, and the larger the organization, the more conscious it may well be. So that the I don't feel man, human beings are set against nature. I think we occupy a special role in nature, but it's a sanctioned role. There is no such thing as getting out of control, because the control system is so deep and so vast that it's inconceivable. But what is happening may appear to be out of control because we are not in full connection with what the purpose of all this is. Yeah, Rick.
1: Yes, let me try and put it a different way, answering the same question about the Gaian mind, because it's obviously one of the things we're interested in talking about here. Starting from a straightforward starting point, the idea of Gaia, put forward by Lovelock and other scientists, is that the Earth, using the name Mother Earth, Gaia is the Mother Earth of the Greeks, that the whole Earth is a living organism. And that if the whole Earth is a living organism, and I think in that organism we have to include the Moon as well, because the Moon orbits the Earth and in some sense sets its rhythms of time and tide, and is part of the Gaian system, that the Earth is a living organism, including the Moon, the atmosphere, all the living things on it, the oceans and so on, behaves together in a way that has an organic, integrated, holistic quality, that the Earth is alive, and its life involves some kind of organizing principle. At that stage, a lot of people then say, well, if the Earth is alive, then in some sense it must be conscious, or in some sense the Earth must have a mind. And one of the questions I think we're exploring is just in what sense can we think of the Earth as conscious or having a mind? What might the Gaian mind consist of? The traditional view of the Earth is that it's an inanimate assembly of a bit of rock hurtling around the sun with a thin film of moisture and life on its surface. But the whole thing's just an inanimate mechanism with no life, no purpose, no spontaneity, no creativity of its own. Merely the environment in which other random purposeless processes take place. That's the standard view. But if the Earth does have a mind of her own, or a life of her own, a spontaneity of her own, is it entirely unconscious, like our own unconscious minds? Does it come to consciousness? Does Gaia have dreams? Does Gaia have imaginings? This is

0: I think the questions that underlie Terence's use of the phrase the Gaian mind, and I think it's a question that's bound to arise. Millions of people are now talking about Gaia, planet Earth, as a living whole. And the question really, one of the questions we're exploring is what kind of mind would this living whole have? Does this living whole have a mind at all? Is it just blind instinctive? If it has a mind, does it have an imagination? And if so, what kind of imagination does it have? How much is that imagination coloured by mathematical principles or geometrical forms which may permeate the whole universe? How much of it spontaneously arises on Earth in the evolutionary process? How much is it related to the cosmic imagination throughout the whole cosmos? So I think these are the questions it raises, and I think that that's another way of coming to it, just starting with the idea of the Earth as a living organism. It implies and raises the question of the mind of the Earth, if it has one, or the soul of the Earth. Some would say that the mind's just another aspect subjectively experienced of the physical changes in the brain. Others would say it's a kind of shadow or epiphenomenon of the functioning of the brain. If we take that view of the mind, we would expect to the Gaian mind, if it exists, to correspond to some set of complex physical processes going on Earth. Well, I think if we wanted to see it that way, we could make a good case for there being a base to the mind. I'd put the magma of the Earth's core, these flowing currents, as some perhaps like the limbus or the hypothalamus, the sort of long-term driving things with a solid nucleus inside, associated with changing magnetic fields, polar reversals every few million years, and the whole of this being the underground process, virtually unknown to us, which is driving the process of continental drift, earthquakes, volcanoes, and is actually shaping the morphogenesis of the surface of the Earth through the distribution of the continents. And then there's the Gaian breath, which is the atmospheric flows of the wind. Then there's the Gaian circulation of the oceans. There are many of these systems, all of which are indeterminate, all of which are probabilistic, and all of which could respond to, as it were, kinds of thoughts or impulses of Gaia. So one can find many ways of thinking about the physical basis for the Gaian mind, which would also include, in my opinion, the Earth's magnetic field, the magnetosphere, which trails like a great tail on the dark side of the Earth, which surrounds the Earth, and which, as it changes and responds and resonates to sunspots, affects the whole patterns of electromagnetic communication through radio waves. All of this, the field of the Earth, which would, I think, be one of the bases for the Gaian mind. Even the known fields, the gravitational and the electromagnetic fields, stretch far beyond the surface of the Earth. So all these would be possible bases for the Gaian mind, or basis of its interaction with what's going on, as well as the actual minds of organisms, animals and plants. I mean, the Gaian mind may be able to act directly on these minds through field-like processes. I myself would think of the Gaian mind and our own minds as more like field-like processes which interact with our brains, and the Gaian mind is interacting with living processes, the atmosphere, the Earth's core, the magma flows, the magnetic field, interacting with them, but not being reducible to them.
1: I guess my question is really about the relationship to creation and creativity and imagination. Is there a qualitative aspect to that that is evolutionary? The suggestion I'd like to bring up is that there could be a kind of evolutionary field creo, meaning that there is a pathway that when conscious beings are on a planet, the evolutionary field creo would be looking for a kind of an aesthetic, a kind of sensibility. And I would propose the symbiotic relationship as an example of this.
0: Well, creodes are pathways of change which have endpoints. And for those who've not been following the literature on creodes, the idea is this: when an embryo develops, for example, a liver, a group of cells develop into your liver, another group of cells develop into your kidneys, that the pathways of change they go through are attracted towards an endpoint, which is the mature kidney or the mature liver, that they're drawn towards that. And this pathway of change drawn towards an endpoint is called a creode. It's considered to be an object within a morphic or a morphogenetic field. Now, if there's the idea of the cosmic attractor and the idea of an evolutionary creode, as I understand what you're saying, is that one could say the entire evolutionary process of the Earth, or even of the whole cosmos, is a kind of creode, and Terence's description of the cosmic attractor would be the end point of the evolutionary creode. So in a sense, using the term creode brings us back to that model we were talking about just now.
1: I was kind of missing, listening to this discussion, what the meaning of the creation and imagination would be for. What is the purpose of this object? What is the fulfillment of this?
2: Can I take a shot at
0: Yes.
2: Well, I'm not sure I understand all of what you're saying, but in terms of this qualitative thing, which is deepening, which is the purposefulness of it all, it's interesting when you look at the whole life of the universe and the way processes have evolved, there is a tendency that has been going on for a very long time that has been accelerated at each step. And what I call it is language seems to be seeking to decouple itself from matter. DNA was the first language, and it's a language written at the molecular level, and it's faithfully a physical replicant is made of it, and then that template is used to create proteins, which are the statements in this language. Well, that's how all nature does it, except human beings. And we have this epigenetic capability. We can write books, dance, sculpt, paint, all the things that I mentioned. Well, then, when you look at the 20th century, the tendency to dance, paint, sculpt, and so forth has, through technology, become ever more released from the constraints of matter, so that now we paint on computer screens. We sculpt with computers, we sculpt with light and directions rather than in matter. So I think that why this is, who can say, but the only thing as complex as organic life is syntax. And syntax seems to have a life of its own. It is trying to shed the material matrix, which was its basis. Now, this, I'm sure we don't have time to discuss it now, but perhaps later, this creates strong reactions in people because we have a tendency to want things to be folded back into nature. We don't want this Gnostic ascent to the radiant unspeakable. But nevertheless, it appears that language in a kind of hellish marriage with technology has given us no way out except a forward escape into the further embodiment of language. This now is apparently the only way we can keep from destroying the planet, is by literally going off into the imagination, which is not a dimension of the physics of space and time. It's actually a syntactical dimension. So the integration of media and human beings and creative processes like CAD/CAM and this sort of thing seem to me to say language is shedding the primate body that gave it epigenetic articulation in much the same way that language shed the rest of organic nature when in one part of itself it moved off into the potential for linguistic expression that our biological organization makes possible. So for my money, language is on a journey to the eternal imagination through the process of creativity, having begun in chaos and having a kind of inevitable end in chaos, more properly, you know, revisioned, remet, re-understood. Well, perhaps we should break for lunch. It's after lunch. Thank you very much. This was very useful, I think. I hope you enjoyed it.
3: If If I remember correctly, the next tape in this series brings in Ralph Abraham, who will be expanding on the concept of language that Terence just raised. Although, like many of us psychedelic saloners, I first started listening to these trialogues in search of a new little soundbite or two from the great bard McKenna, but I'm really beginning to appreciate why Ralph and Terence think so highly of Rupert. What an interesting way he has of looking at things. For example, I've long thought that Gaia was sentient, but I never actually took that thought to the next level and wondered about Gaia's dreams and imagination. For me, that adds an entirely new dimension to the way I look at life today. Now I'm wondering if my life is just another one of Gaia's dreams. You know, at times it certainly seems weird enough to be somebody's dream, and I wouldn't be a bit surprised if that was the case for some of you too. But I guess there's no way we're ever going to know some of these things, at least not while we're still walking around in these monkey bodies. But if you're still looking for some more challenging thoughts to get your mind around today, you might want to check out a podcast that Tim Donovan wrote and told me about. If you go to webcast.berkeley.edu/courses, you'll find a list of Berkeley courses that have been podcast. And among those courses are some by the very talented Dr. David Presti, who is Berkeley's senior lecturer on neurobiology. And according to Tim, Dr. Presti presents entheogens in a very fair and perceivably reverent context. Now, I haven't had a chance to listen to one of Dr. Presti's lectures myself just yet, mainly because I've lost my pod. I guess that sounds kind of weird, but you know what I mean. At least I hope so. Anyway, I plan on listening to some of the lectures from his course number PSYCH119, which is titled Drugs and Human Behavior. And thank you, Tim, for letting us know about these podcasts. Another audio file you might be interested in is one that my friend Michael Shields told me about. Because the URL is a long one, I'll put the link on our podcast page with the program notes about this podcast, which is number 61 from the Psychedelic Salon, by the way. And the talk that Michael told me about is by Fred Turner of Stanford University. And in it, he discusses his new book, which is titled From Counterculture to Cyberculture, Stuart Brand, the Whole Earth Network, and the Rise of Digital Utopianism. Here's what Publishers Weekly had to say about this new book, and I quote, "Less a biography of Brand than a swirl of relationships surrounding him. The book shows how the ride of the merry pranksters and LSD experimentation led to the early online discussion board, Whole Earth Electronic Link, the Well, and into the digital utopianism surrounding the hyperlinked World Wide Web," end quote. Now, given my renewed interest in the merry pranksters since meeting some of them just a couple weeks ago, I'm taking the synchronicity of Michael's pointing out this book to be a sign that I'd better listen to Turner's commentary and buy a copy of the book myself. And if any of you have already read it, I'd love to hear what you think about it. Before I go, I guess I should mention that this and all of the podcasts from the Psychedelic Salon are protected under the Creative Commons Attribution Non-Commercial Share-Alike 2.5 license. And if you have any questions about that, you can click on the link at the bottom of the Psychedelic Salon webpage, which you can find at matrixmasters.com/podcasts. And if you still have questions, you can just send them an email to lorenzo@matrixmasters.com. In a couple of days, I'll get the next Trialogue podcast out, which will be the first side of the second tape in the 1989 to 1990 Trialogue series. And it's titled Creativity and Chaos. And in that program, among other things, you'll hear Ralph Abraham give a short overview of chaos theory, why chaos theory is good for you, and his explanation of what mathematics means to him. In addition to thanking Chatel Hayuk for the use of their music here in the Psychedelic Salon, I also want to thank Ralph Abraham for making these tapes available, and to Bruce Damer, without whom we wouldn't be hearing them today. And for now, this is Lorenzo, signing off from Cyberdelic Space. Be well, my friends.

0: 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And the wildcard line is open at 1-775-727-1295. 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
1: You know, I think I picked this song to open this hour, and yes, we've already been on for an hour. Surprise, surprise to those of you joining at this hour. May do the same thing tomorrow night, begin an hour early. Just changing the schedule a little so we can have further network continuous coverage. Well, I've been watching the coverage nonstop all day long, and you know what? I have a feeling of pending trouble. So I thought this song would be just right. I really, in watching the coverage all day today, that's the conclusion I'm personally coming to. I've got a feeling of something really big and bad pending. I don't want to seem to be on the negative side here, but having watched the coverage all day long, we're clearly headed to war. No question about that. We're headed to war. Having watched the coverage all day today, I'm going to have to say it ain't over yet, and not by a long shot. In fact, I think the danger continues. And I don't want to scare anybody, but the news has just been full today of people trying to get on aircraft, impersonating pilots, that kind of thing, Middle Eastern people. And the reports are just too many, and they're all over the place. LaGuardia and JFK had to close again after eight individuals were arrested at those airports trying to get on airplanes, one with a pilot's ID. And there are more reports of that sort of thing at this hour, and more arrests. There are arrests and raids and searches going on all over the place. The number of people involved in this would appear to be many, many. So I think it would indeed be premature to say it's over. And I'm talking about the attack on America. I don't think the attack on America is over at all, and the war has not yet begun. So many things we could talk about. I've watched just about every inch of coverage, so anything you would like to pick up on, I did a more thorough open that you'll hear later, if you're up late. But I have this this pending feeling of something about to happen, and I would like to believe that it's over and we're safe, but it's not, and we're not. Just one more thing. I wonder how many of the rest of you are beginning to experience this. I come to you tonight with about 3 hours sleep. That's all I had from about 5:30 yesterday morning now until about 8:30 this morning. And I haven't slept since. And the reason is I have been glued to this coverage. And it's definitely affecting me doing these programs with all of you and being so intimately involved with every single aspect, every single report, every single hope that then becomes dashed about survivors. It's affecting me, and I bet it's affecting a lot of you too. And that may be one of the reasons for my somewhat troubled outlook with respect to the immediate future. I really feel this ain't over. Not by a long shot, and I'm talking again about the danger to America. I think that it's being understated, although if you actually watch behavior, you watch airports closing, people being arrested all over the place, concern, it's obvious to the authorities that the danger is not yet over. East of the Rockies, you're on the air. Hello.
2: Hi, Art.
1: Hi.
2: Hi, this is Jenny. I'm originally from Medford, Oregon. I'm a truck driver.
1: Oh.
2: So right now I'm in Ohio.
1: Okay.
2: But one of the things that I wanted to say about this terrible, terrible tragedy, one of the things that I've seen is that the news brief is saying that the security and the safety of America was, you know, not there. It's one of the things that they're saying now today in about the security and the safety is that they're telling everybody that Cheney is now down in Camp David.
1: Yeah, there you go.
2: Because
1: if you have a radio on in the background, turn it off, please.
2: Oh, okay.
1: It's very confusing to everybody concerned. And
2: Right, exactly. Well, one of the things is that they said that the they want the president and the vice president in separate areas for safety concerns, which is understandable.
1: Yes.
2: Okay? But what they don't need to do is they don't need to tell the world over their broadcast that the world listens to. They don't need to tell the world where these guys are staying at. Why are they doing that? They're giving away our safety all over again.
1: Listen, has it occurred to you that what they say publicly and what may be true privately may be two very different things?
2: But at the same time, they're giving the foreigners targets again.
1: Yeah. Well, is there any way you believe this is over?
2: No. Yeah. This is only the beginning. You know, it started, you know, back when they were... when they tried the World Trade Center once before and didn't succeed and everybody went into jail. Now it's like they're doing it again. They succeeded this time, like the press said. They tried once before. Now they succeeded.
1: I mean,
2: that got to a lot of people's hearts right there.
1: Yep, I agree. Thank you very, very much for the call. We're going to be in open lines all night long. As I've said in previous nights, I could recite to you and sit here and sort of do a reporting job and try to do a weak CNN, but they're doing a great job, just a great job of what they're doing. And so instead, I thought just to give you a voice and to sort of take the temperature of America, that's what I'm doing, taking the temperature of the nation. And I think it's up 2 or 3 degrees already this morning. West of the Rockies, you're on the air. Hello.
3: Hi, how you doing?
1: Well, you've been listening, right?
3: Yeah, it's a pleasure to talk to you again.
1: Thank you.
3: I had a question and a comment.
1: Okay.
3: And my question is on the MSNBC news article. It's talking about a DOD official saying that they have a great hammer or something like that that they can unleash, and they wouldn't give his name or, you know, anything else about it. And I was wondering if you knew anything about it.
1: No,
3: kind of secret weapon.
1: No, that's why it's a secret weapon, sir, because they didn't tell Art Bell.
3: Well, I think it's time that they use some of that.
1: What might we have? God, you could just use your imagination for that.
3: Well, I'm sure we have a lot. I think they should start using that.
1: Space-based weapons, things that would come from the sky like fire, who knows?
3: Yeah, I think they should start using that to our benefit. And... my comment is, I think we should, test the hydrogen bomb out.
1: See, you don't really mean that.
3: Well,
1: You can't really mean that.
3: Well, I hope it doesn't happen, but I think it might come. I mean, my worst fear is it's going to escalate into a major world war.
1: Oh, there's always that risk.
3: And that's what worries me the most.
1: I appreciate your call, sir. There's always that risk. I would never deny that. But in terms of just unleashing the H-bomb, or as you put it, testing it, on what would be a large civilian populace, no. No, no, no, no. There are ways to accomplish our goals militarily with force that don't have to include the use of nuclear weapons. Whew. You see, that's the anger. You know, that kind of anger is coming right along, folks. However, as you modified your statement toward the end there about it escalating to that point, there is always that risk. Wars have a tendency to escalate. Today's friends can be tomorrow's enemies. That kind of thing. First time caller line, you're on the air. Hi.
4: Hello, Mr. Bell. How are you this evening?
1: Well.
4: I can hear it. A couple of key points from here in California. I think a lot of us are very angry. And as a young professional, I agree with the gentleman that called in earlier saying that we're ready. And what I think the rest of America forgets is that we are the grandchildren and great-grandchildren of the greatest generation. We were raised by them because both of our parents worked. And so that was a generation that raised us. They were the ones that instilled those values in us. And talk about a sleeping, you know, nation, it's the 25 and younger. And we're ready. And actually, after work today, went and sat with a few friends from work. And we all agreed that if there is a declaration of war, there were five of us there, and all of us agreed that we would go enlist. And I think that people don't realize that it takes a lot for us to get angry, but when someone, you know, breaks in our back door of our home,
1: yes,
4: kills our family members,
1: yes,
4: we're angry.
1: Yes, I have had...
4: And we have to protect our home.
1: I've been on the air during several wars and problems now the U.S. has had, and inevitably... We had many, many incredibly heated debates with the majority of people calling up and saying, I wouldn't fight for that, you know, referring to oil or a lot of other things that they wouldn't fight for. But let me tell you something. Inevitably, those people came back and also said, if they were to attack America, by God, I'd fight. And so they have attacked America.
4: I will put my Birkenstocks in the closet and I'll give up the granola. You know, send me where I need to go. And I think that's the general attitude of most so-called laid-back Californians, is they have made us very angry. Second point that I'd like to make is that I don't think we have any illusions about what war is. We heard those stories on the knees of our grandfathers. We know what that is like. It's not a pushing a button.
1: Well,
4: you know, it really is not.
1: How old did you say you were, 24?
4: 24.
1: The only war that you really remember would be the button-pushing type.
4: Now, right, that's now, all I remember. However, I grew up on the knee of my grandfather.
1: Who told you stories.
4: Absolutely, and my great-grandfather. Mm-hmm. And people forget that we are the grandchildren and the great-grandchildren of the greatest generation this country's ever seen. And sometimes I get irritated when I hear people say, well, can you imagine this generation going to war? They wouldn't be able to make the sacrifices. Yes, we would. And I would also like to encourage any Muslim family out there that's feeling persecuted to start within their mosque, to gather together their young men, take them down to the local recruiting office, get a news camera down there, and say, we're willing to have our sons and daughters fight for America. And with a couple of shots like that, you'd stop seeing the persecution, and, you know, people would be... questioning the loyalty.
1: Do you remember those scenes of the Palestinians celebrating?
4: Absolutely.
1: A lot of the people who showed those scenes are receiving death threats by the bucketful. You know, they say either stop showing that or you're dead.
4: Mm-hmm.
1: Yeah. I appreciate the call. That's a whole nother issue. Arab Americans are having a rough day and days ahead. There's a lot of nasty stuff going on out there, and I don't know how to curb it. I don't know how we can curb it. I think that most of you, intelligent adults, my listeners, would not be the sort to do that. I would like to think that, anyway. Well, I must say I don't know that to be true for sure. I think the majority of you certainly would feel that way, would harbor no ill will towards somebody who is here as a citizen or even a soon-to-be citizen. You wouldn't take out your anger and frustration at those people, would you? But apparently there are a lot of people across the nation that are doing that. A wild card line, you're on the air. Hi.
5: Hi, how are you?
1: Everybody asks.
5: You know what? I said to myself I wouldn't ask that, and what did I do? just to tell you, it's an honor to talk to you, and I really think you're providing a valuable service to the nation, and not only about this subject, but many others.
1: Thank you.
5: there are two things I want to mention, and one of the things is, like you, I'm concerned that this isn't over. And one thing I haven't heard anyone mention yet is this, and that's that some of the hijackers were highly trained pilots.
1: Obviously.
5: And I think they would understand what kind of reaction the country would have to what they did, which would be the grounding of the planes. At least they would have anticipated that, because I'm sure they're semi-intelligent.
1: True.
5: The other thing that concerns me is, you notice just about the time that the airlines decide to start flying again, a group of, like you said, I'm not sure if they were Afghan or Israeli or whatever, the people that, the Middle Eastern people that got...
1: Arrested
5: trying to board a plane.
1: Yes.
5: Well, first of all, I would think you'd have to be a total idiot to be a Middle Eastern person and have a fake ID as a pilot and try to expect that you're going to be able to get on a plane at this time. So my concern is that, of course, they're willing to give away their life for things like that. So why wouldn't one of them agree to be arrested just to keep our planes on the ground. In other words, I don't think that pilot or any of them intended on actually getting through, but knew that they would get arrested and caught.
1: It's a possibility.
5: And that this would keep our planes on the ground even longer, and that they knew that the planes would be grounded again.
1: Well, it sure did close up LaGuardia and JFK quick enough, didn't it?
5: Absolutely, and it makes me wonder what they would have to gain by keeping our planes on the ground. And I don't think it's a matter of disrupting air traffic, and I'm afraid that if their network is a lot larger than we think, there may be some things going on the ground to the planes that may cause issues later.
1: Yeah, I guess I'm beginning to believe that. I had a hard time believing that so many could have been involved. Now I'm thinking it's more than they even presently imagine, that it's a pretty damn big conspiracy, and so it's not over.
5: Right, and it seems so obvious to me that you would have to be an idiot to think you would be able to get on a plane with a fake ID and be a Middle Eastern.
1: Mm-hmm.
5: That I know your listeners are intelligent, and I would like everyone out there to kind of, you know, that's as far as I can go with this theory, but I'd like anyone out there to think about what they could possibly gain by keeping our planes on the ground for just a few more days.
1: Listen, my friend, it's as good a theory as any out there right now. Thank you.
5: And one other thing I would like to mention, if I could.
1: Yes?
5: I've seen, you know, I noticed a lot of times in buildings during, you know, peacetime, I would say, they have people going in and cleaning up asbestos, and they usually wear those masks and the filters and everything.
1: Right.
5: And I would urge, instead of money, any of the manufacturers of any of these filters and masks would like to donate those to the people helping with the recovery.
1: That's just an excellent idea, my friend. Thank you. There were dire warnings earlier today crawling across the screen of most of the news networks about lung damage. And, of course, you've seen the pall. I'm sure you've seen the pall above New York, which has been there now since this occurred and will no doubt be there for quite some time to come yet. They were saying they weren't so much worried about asbestos, but they were worried about lung damage from particulate material, and that would probably apply to the rescuers first, and then, of course, New Yorkers who are breathing this in as well, so that's a pretty good idea. East of the Rockies, you're on the air. Hello.
6: Hi, it's Tim.
1: Hi, Tim. Where are you?
6: I'm in Columbus.
1: Columbus, Ohio. Okay. Go ahead.
6: I was just calling, listening to the radio about the guys that hijacked the planes.
1: Yes.
6: I think a lot of those guys were just pawns more than anything. I think people's giving them too much credit.
1: Well, the reason they're being given credit is because it was a long, carefully planned operation. They had to learn how to fly aircraft. They went to school right here in America to fly our aircraft. And so, pawns perhaps, but I don't know, sir.
6: I think there's a head to the chicken somewhere. I think Bin Laden is one. He's one guy you could look at, but I think there's a lot more there than just him.
1: Mm-hmm.
6: I think there's a whole group of them, maybe.
1: That may well be. It may be a consortium of terrorist organizations doing this. Who knows? On the international line, you're on the air. Hello.
7: Hello, how are you?
1: Well, sir, how are you, and where are you?
7: Not too bad. I'm in Australia, actually.
1: Okay.
7: I think what a lot of people are missing here in Australia and also the United States is that this is a psychological war, you know. The more people that they can put on planes and the flight doors, people that got arrested and so forth, the more that they will cripple the West economically.
1: Well, in a way, you're saying what the last caller said, that they may never have intended to actually get on an aircraft in the first place.
7: No.
1: To just essentially shut down the airports and stop the planes again. And, of course, to some degree, it's been successful. Those two airports are closed.
7: Well, that's exactly right, because I mean, really, if we go to battle, who are we going to fight? We're fighting shadows. I mean, we're not fighting armies like, you know, the Japanese or the Germans. We knew where the armies were. In this case, we don't know.
1: Well, we don't know yet. I'm going to hold it there because we're right here at the bottom of the hour. We don't know yet. Like that man, if you're anywhere else in the world, I should remind all of you, we have a toll-free international line. You can get the code, the country code for your country on my website, artbell.com. And then, or you can go to the AT&T operator, and we'd urge you to do so toll-free from anywhere in the world. Have her dial 800-893-0903. 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
1: Earlier in the day, I watched CNN as a young lady interviewed people on the street in New York, hundreds of them, with photographs begging to get airtime to have their loved one, I don't know, noticed. Has anybody seen my husband, my wife, my children? That kind of thing. It was heartbreaking, and at the end of it, she cried, just broke down into tears. That kind of thing is going on all over the place. Now we hear that the Fox report that Ken had been found alive is inaccurate. They're saying now it's not true. As earlier today, the five firefighters who were supposedly in the SUV, that one turned out to be wrong as well. Absolutely heartbreaking stuff. This whole thing is heartbreaking, and I've got this awful feeling about what lies directly ahead, and I really hope I'm wrong. I just don't have a good feeling. After watching all day long today, and maybe it's my lack of sleep, but it doesn't feel good at all. Boy, the truth is a pretty slippery thing, isn't it? Those of you who have joined me, and I'm sure it's a legion out there, in watching nonstop this coverage, you know exactly what I mean. First-time caller line, you're on the air. Hello?
2: Yes, Art.
1: Yes, sir.
2: Yeah, I know what you mean about the videos of the past couple of days have changed my brain connections forever, you know. It's anyways, the last 20 years I've been an activist. Abby Hoffman was my mentor.
1: Oh, you really were an activist.
2: Well, I've been trying to teach people ethics and let angry people know that one can express anger without guns or bombs.
1: Mm-hmm.
2: But I couldn't get through. There was just so much meaningless trash the masses seemed to be involved with. It was actually like being stuck in the audience of a never-ending Jerry Springer show. You know, a bigger bunch of silly, ignorant, apathetic, but politically correct pussies one couldn't find.
1: And now?
2: I kind of gave up, but now, just in the last couple of years, I was involved with the movement against police brutality.
1: Mm-hmm.
2: And, they never understood that I wasn't anti-police. It was all about police brutality and the abuse of power.
1: And since the other day?
2: Now I'm ready to stand side by side with the police. I mean, we have a common enemy now, and everything's changed. I think we as Americans need, that's just what we need to do. And go into this sanely, though, and, not take a path that we can't come back from once we start.
1: All right. That's amazing, and it's amazing how times change to go from where you were to where you are. There are obviously new, fresh fears out there about flying and about planes and about security and about, they're moving the vice president around. And I'm telling you, this is far from over. And by that, I mean the attack on America. I don't think it's over. I think there are still people who were involved in that same conspiracy who are out there doing something right now. It's the last thing you want to think. But that's tonight's feeling. That's what I've got. I don't see how you could watch the coverage all day today and not imagine that yourself. A wild card line, you're on the air. Hello. Hello.
3: Hello.
1: Yes, you're on the air, ma'am.
3: Okay. I had a few points that you were discussing earlier about the images of Satan that they felt has come through the clouds of smoke. And one thing that I found quite poignant was the fact that if we view those images, we are bringing those images of Satan into our own lives and our own world. And possibly we need to start focusing on the people, the survivors, the stories of those who actually have lived through it. Because if we retaliate against anyone and we even cause one unnecessary death in another country, we are no different than the evil that attacked us.
1: No, I disagree with you completely.
3: How's that?
1: Well, the people, ma'am, that attacked us. Finally today, I heard someone come out and say, It was Gephardt, as a matter of fact. Representative Gephardt said that this attack was worse than Pearl Harbor, and I've been saying that since the very beginning. It's worse than Pearl Harbor because at least the Japanese targeted, went after primarily military targets to try to stop us, even though it was a surprise horrible attack, from projecting power into the Pacific, right?
3: Correct.
1: All right. In the attack that occurred on the Twin Towers on New York, it was an attack intended to kill civilians. Now, that's a big difference. That's a really big difference. And if we attack another country, whether it be Afghanistan, Pakistan, or whoever, we will not go in with the intent of killing civilians. We will go in with the intent of killing the people who did this to us and punishing the countries, probably by blowing up their infrastructure, punishing them for harboring these people. Now, that seems completely reasonable to me. If you're talking about war, and that is what we're talking about here, war. So if some innocents are killed, that's very unfortunate. It's called, the PC term is collateral damage. It's very unfortunate, but that's war. And that's the way we fight war. We don't fight war the way they tried to come at us, did come at us by targeting civilians. We don't target civilians. That is a difference.
3: Yeah, that does make a difference. Now, I think the curiosity that everybody has is whether or not we can actually get to Osama bin Laden if he is the one that is in charge.
1: It's going to take ground troops to do that.
3: And do you feel that the U.S. military is prepared for that?
1: Yes.
3: And I agree with you, that is what does change the entire image. Like I said, my concern, again, was, you know, the images of Satan and everything else, that we're bringing all this negativity into everybody now. You know, it's sad that people in society, they're targeting Muslims. I live in Salt Lake City, and I am scheduled to be working sound for the opening ceremonies and closing ceremonies of the Olympics. And the general consensus here is we don't want the Olympics here now because it's already been proven that nobody is safe. You know, we have to begin to protect ourselves better.
1: Mm-hmm.
3: And as you said, you can make weapons out of anything.
1: That's right.
3: You can make weapons out of the telephone that is connected to the seat in front of you.
1: I don't know why. You're so right, ma'am. Thank you very much. You can make shanks. You can cut throats. You can even just have people with enough strength to break necks, and you can sit back in the back of the plane breaking the necks of stewardesses until somebody comes, and then you rush the cockpit. So I don't for one second think taking steak knives away from first-class passengers and not allowing pocket knives onto airplanes, maybe it's an okay idea, but it's not going to change anything. Perhaps making the doors absolutely impenetrable from the rear of the plane, the cockpit doors, that might have some effect. Getting sky marshals on planes might have some beneficial effect. But as they always do, I just think they're not coming at this quite the right way. But they have to be seen doing something, so they're doing something. East of the Rockies, you're on the air. Hello.
4: Hello, Art. This is Mike from Cleveland.
1: Yes, sir.
4: I was just watching the CNN program, because I watch it a lot.
1: Yeah.
4: And I said to myself, what did they gain by blowing up the Twin Towers of the Pentagon? I mean, we can't make it.
1: That was the World Trade Center and the Pentagon. I mean, you mean the World Trade Center and
4: World
1: the Pentagon.
4: World Trade Center, yes.
1: Yeah. Mm-hmm. I've been pondering the same thought, because normally you would expect a claim of credit and a demand for some sort of change in our national policy toward, the Middle East or whatever.
4: Yep.
1: In this case, they have said nothing. They have demanded nothing. And so you can only imagine that it is terror for the sake of terror.
4: Since we've been bound to Pentagon, isn't that an act of war? Right off the bat, Art?
1: Yes, it's an act of war.
4: Good.
1: I thank you for the call. You bet it's an act of war. We're about to go to war. It'll be the first war of the 21st century, and I wonder what it's going to be like, don't you? On the face of it, it seems as though we are just going to go in and bang up some infrastructure, take out military capability, and go after one guy, right? Or one guy and his guys. Osama bin Laden, if it turns out he's the one. And increasingly, it's obvious he is. Why do I think that somewhere between our beginning to do that, and this whole thing ending, it'll be more than that. I don't know. I just have this horrid little feeling. West of the Rockies, you're on the air. Hello.
5: Hello.
1: And by the way, don't interpret that to mean that I don't think we ought to do it, because I do. Where are you, sir?
5: Kennewick, Washington.
1: Okay, welcome to the show.
5: My name is Victor.
1: Okay.
5: I'm 36 years old.
1: All right.
5: So I've not ever seen anything quite like this in my lifetime.
1: None of us have.
5: Well, some people I have. World War II. I grew up listening to my grandfather. He fought in World War II. Tell me the stories, and I've been a World War II buff a lot of my life, checking out, you know, a lot of the stuff. And
1: so what do you think about this?
5: It's very tragic, and I've been shocked, angry. I've been through the seven stages of grief many times in the last few days. There's a lot I'd like to say, but obviously there's not time. What I would like to say is, you know, during World War II, we did some things with Japanese Americans, mm-hmm. Italian Americans, and German Americans that maybe weren't exactly the right thing to do.
1: You know, sir, you would like to think, thanks for bringing that up, you would like to think that a lot has changed. After all, we apologized for the internment, we paid reparations, we had a lot of ceremonies as a nation apologizing to the Japanese for what we did, right? How different do you perceive the day when we had the internment camps and today? How really different is it? If this continues to spiral up out of control the way it's going right now, exactly how different do you think it's going to be now than it was then with respect to how we treat our enemies? Something to ponder. West of the Rockies, you're on the air. Hello.
6: Hello.
1: Yes, sir. You're on the air. Where are you?
6: Phoenix.
1: Phoenix, okay.
6: It's a pleasure talking to you.
1: Thank you.
6: I have a question, and I've been up for 2 days watching this stuff, and
1: mm-hmm.
6: it's just an amazing, it's unbelievable. I had a question as to why or if the United States government or whoever would put up a reward of some staggering amounts of money to have somebody go get these people.
1: No, I don't think so. That would be seen as the U.S. government offering to pay for what the U.S. government should be doing.
6: Well, I understand that. This would be, in effect, something that could be put up after the United States government gets done to keep these. I mean, you get mercenaries out there looking for money, and, you know, if the price is right, you're going to get these people, and you're going to get them for good. And you're going to have people hunting them down like the mangy dogs they are.
1: Well, as a general reward for turning in terrorists, I think that's a really good idea.
6: And, you know, if this hasn't been thought of, at least in the future, maybe it'd be a good idea after the United States gets done with the initial wave of getting these things out of society.
1: I think that's a stellar idea, actually. And, you know, as you would give a reward for a lot of other crime reporting, then why not give a reward for reporting a possible and a good big monetary one for reporting acts of mass a death, a mass terrorism? Sure. Pretty good idea, actually. A first-time caller line, you're on the air. Hello? Going once, going twice, gone. I think that was a cell phone call. Here's another one. Wild card line, you're on the air.
7: This is Brian. I'm a truck driver. I'm a little north of Dallas-Fort Worth split right now.
1: Yes, sir.
7: You know, I'm thinking, I've often thought that it was rather odd that nobody, you know, we used a nuke in World War II. Nobody's used one in combat since.
1: That's right.
7: But eventually, somebody will, just a matter of time. And once somebody uses that first, even if it's tactical, it'll just make it that much easier for the second one.
1: My guess, sir, would be the first nuke used in anger is probably going to be used by a terrorist.
7: Could be. You know, the Pakistanis got them. The, India's got them.
1: Yes.
7: Oh, man. I would not doubt that this... I mean, there was a show on, I don't know, something yesterday, CNN or what, they were interviewing some fellow from... he was a Russian war consultant or something like that. Anyway, he was talking about all the different countries, British and Russians. Well, they all went to war there in, wherever the hell it is this guy's at. But, and none of them had been, because of the terrain and the just the people, none of them have been able to get in there and take this place over.
1: Mm-hmm. Well, this time, it's going to require troops. There's no question about it. We can send in all the cruise missiles we want, do offshore bombardment, all of the things, we normally do. And it's going to cause Bin Laden and company to get their heads down. They'll go flying into their caves. Make no mistake about it. After the bombs fall, after the cruise missiles cruise, this time, if you want to get the job done, you're going to have to send Marines, U.S. Marines, and other service people in on the ground. And that has a very different kind of meaning. East of the Rockies, you're on the air. Good morning.
8: How you doing, Art Bell?
1: I'm okay, sir.
8: I'm calling from near Youngstown, Ohio.
1: Okay.
8: We're not too far away from where... the fourth plane crashed, didn't get to its target.
1: That's right. You wouldn't be that far away.
8: Good possibility. It may have flew near where we live.
1: Mm-hmm.
8: I think there's some real heroes here, the guys who may have taken over that airplane.
1: Well, you've got that right. I don't think it's may have. I think that we have all the evidence we need right now to start passing out the nation's highest award for bravery. My God, what those men did.
8: Absolutely. Find the wives of these people. Give them do we have some sort of civilian medal?
1: Yes, we do. We have the civilian equivalent of the Medal of Honor, yes.
8: That's awesome. I love your show. I've thought of calling so many times. This is something that I had to call for. These guys, they're what we're all about. They didn't...
1: I hope they're what we're all about. I think it's the most positive thing that I've heard when you consider the American, the typical, America has no morality. America is being punished by God. I got a call like that earlier. But you look at what those men in that aircraft did. They had a series of cell phone calls. They knew... one of the other planes had already had collided with the, or been driven into, more likely, one of the Twin Towers. They knew what they were on their way for. They got in the back of the plane, they held a vote, and they rushed the terrorists. This is one of those reports that we know to be true. And I think it'll be certainly confirmed by the black box, which they're now, no doubt, listening very carefully to. The black box recovered earlier in the day today on Flight 93, and if it is proven to be true, and I fully expect it will, those people...

0: and it's an emergency where somebody has to be subdued, why not just use a sleeping agent and knock everybody out?
1: You mean just have the pilot flip a switch and...
0: You got it, my man.
1: And everybody goes to sleep.
0: Everybody just simply goes to sleep. Now, I recognize the fact that certain people, you know, depending on their weight, if they get too much of something...
1: Well, you have to ask yourself, would they have time to push a button?
0: Oh, yeah. Sure they would. Because, you know, the other night...
1: All right, sir, hold on, sir. I'll pick you up after the top of the hour, okay? Stay right there.

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1: Good Lord, talk about a sight, an eerie sight. I don't know if you happen to catch it, whether you've got CNN running in the background. I would really like a copy of that picture, that photograph. CNN just really had one that blew me away. They showed a live picture from a distance of the skyline of New York. And like a mouthful of teeth with the two front teeth missing, there was a gigantic gap where the World Trade Center buildings had been. Eerie enough all by itself. Add to that the pall of smoke coming up, which of course has been there for days since all of this began. And add to that, behind all of it, branch lightning with one of the biggest storms you've ever seen bearing down on New York City. And that was the photograph they showed at the top of the hour. I would really love to have a copy of that, get it up on the website. Maybe CNN can provide it, or I don't know, they just happened to catch it at that moment. What a visual that was. This horrendous thunderstorm bearing down on those who are trying to rescue the people that may be left alive, although hope for that certainly is fading, as we've had any number of stories today, just astounding stories, of people suddenly found in SUVs or 10 police persons found alive as a result of a cell call. All of these stories, reported, I'm sure, in good faith, have just blown up and been totally false. They're not finding anybody alive. Not yet, anyway. So we will continue with open lines, but I've got to get a copy of that picture that CNN showed at the top of the hour. Maybe somebody listening at CNN can in some way provide it to me. Email it to me. That'd be a way to go. I'm Art Bell at mindspring.com. That was the eeriest photograph, piece of video I've seen. I'm Art Bell at mindspring.com. Love to get a copy of that. That was really something.

0: And we're really in the middle of something, aren't we? So, stay right where you are. All right, back to my caller, west of the Rockies. You're back on the air, sir.
1: Yes, sir. Well, the other day you had a gentleman on who I guess was a pilot.
0: Right.
1: Indicating that the bulkhead between the cabin area and the pilot area is rather flimsy.
0: I've noticed that myself.
1: So I called some of my friends, their engineering people at Lockheed.
0: Mm-hmm.
1: And at one time they'd given me some test patches off the shuttle to play with.
0: Mm-hmm.
1: So I went in a garage and I tried to drill on one of those things. You can't drill through them.
0: Mm-hmm.
1: And it's ultralight. It's a composite. And it would be perfect. So I called them and asked, hey, why not? And they said, oh, yeah, it's light. Half the shuttle's built out of the things, out of this stuff. Get a bunch of it, stick it in there, make a bulkhead that they can't break down. You won't get through it.
0: Well,
1: carbide girls.
0: You know what? I like that idea better than banning knives. I mean, they want to ban pocket knives. God, if you want to kill somebody, there are so many ways.
1: Well, that's what I'm saying. Being that they're in the cabin and they're secure, if something goes wrong and they have a disturbance in the passenger area that cannot be controlled by usual means, you hit a button, everybody goes asleep, they take that aircraft down right now.
0: Hmm. That's an interesting idea, sir. Thank you very much. I wonder what the rest of you think of that idea. Would you consider that to be an unreasonable infringement, potentially, of your rights? If the captain could, you know, push a button and more or less instantly cause everybody to go to sleep? How would you feel about that if you knew the captain of that airliner had that ability? Not a bad thought. I'm going to have to give it some thought. First time caller line, you're on the air. Hi.
2: Art.
0: Yes.
2: Good morning. I just want to tell you, first of all, I'm here. I'm at work, actually, right now, right on the West Side Highway at Houston Street. And, you know, you're hearing about people standing out there cheering for all the emergency folks going in and going out. And they're still out there. It's pouring rain. And their people are still out there with their signs and clapping and cheering.
0: I know.
2: And supporting these people. And it's just, it's incredible.
0: Through
2: you know, the lightning like you were talking about.
0: Yeah.
2: And
0: through a devastating day. I mean, it has been for those out there, the workers and the relatives alike. It's been devastating with the reports of, oh, we found some survivors. And imagine how the hopes go up and then the story gets squashed.
2: Yes. My brother-in-law is on the fire department down there. And, you know, like you said, you hear the stories and then they go and you find out that it's not even close to true.
0: I couldn't believe it. They gave so many details. Inside a SUV, they said, several of them able to walk, they said, and then the story is false. How does it get that far?
2: Right. One of the things I was wondering about is I was talking to a family member out in Washington, and they were talking about a story that they saw on TV about a plane in Canada, and I don't recall where, but it was a news story, a plane that was shot down on Tuesday, and shortly after the bombing, after the crashes here.
0: I would think if any plane had been shot down, that would be really big news. In other words, if the story had legs and it was true, of course, you never know.
2: And that's it. And the other thing, too, is the I know that I heard... as a news story about, and again, you're right, you're talking about the news stories that you hear coming out, that plane in Pennsylvania, in fact, was shot down.
0: Oh, well, I've never heard that in a news story. It's something that crossed my mind. I mean, knowing that what had happened in New York already, knowing the trajectory of that plane, knowing, and certainly the controllers knew where that plane was headed. After it made its 180-degree turn, they knew exactly where it was coming, or
2: sure
0: very close to where it was coming. And so
2: yeah.
0: It's something in the back of your mind. I don't know that... I don't know who could give an order to shoot down a civilian U.S. airliner.
2: That's true. I mean, you know, they have the airports here shut down as well. We've just received word that we're waiting for folks to pick up technical equipment that we need, and... the Secret Service has informed us that we won't be able to get all, they're going to be closing off the island once the president gets here, so we need to, you know, to change our staffing around.
0: Informed us. What group are you part of?
2: I can't say.
0: You can't say.
2: But we've been told that we need to get our work done now, because at some point, you know, when he does get here, and that's understandable. You know, that the island won't be accessible and won't be, you know, we won't be able to head out for some time while he's here. Which is, I was kind of hoping to get out of here before that, because that just makes us a bigger target having him here, but you never know.
0: You raise a good point. It really does make you a bigger target, doesn't it?
2: Yeah.
0: And yet I'm sure they've thought of that. They've got a lot of jet fighter coverage, and, you know.
2: Oh, yeah, they're going around here now. You know, and seeing the helicopter gunships, would you ever see that flying around New York City?
0: No.
2: It's incredible. It really is.
0: The whole thing is... It hasn't sunk in yet, even with all the shock I've gone through it. The whole thing hasn't sunk in, and where we're going from here, oh, my. Oh, my. I appreciate your call, sir.
2: All right, Art.
0: Thank you very much, and take care. Wildcard Line, you're on the air. Hi.
3: Hello?
0: Hello.
3: Yes, you know, I think the credibility that we ought to be very suspicious about over small issues like firemen being saved ought to be really projected on a larger screen to the... I think the role of the corporate media in this country acting.
0: Oh, it's you again, Mr. Corporate Media guy.
3: Well, you know,
0: come on, do me a favor, will you?
3: And
0: I've had that. I heard that tune yesterday. Sing me a new one.
3: Well, okay, I'll try to mention something. Now, can I mention the fact that the Taliban and Bin Laden were considered by our American government and the American media as great noble freedom fighters when we were sending billions of dollars to them? To perpetrate exactly these same kinds of terrorism in Afghanistan back in the 80s during the Reagan-Bush administration, when they were blowing up civilian and Afghan and Soviet airliners in Afghan markets.
0: Mm-hmm.
3: So I think the fact that at that time, when they were serving the purpose of doing this kind of dirty work, and the media was depicting them as noble heroes, ought to give us a little pause right now.
0: Yeah, I won't argue with you, but Bin Laden and company were not the only ones that were part of that struggle.
3: And
0: we were not just solely arming Bin Laden. We were arming the entire resistance movement at that time. That's compiled of a lot more than Bin Laden and company.
3: Well, they were clones of Bin Laden. They were the Mujahideen, of which he was a part, and were fighting against a government that was trying to pull the country out of the... Dark Ages, but I really think that this is going to be used by some very sinister people within the military industrial elite to push back and repress our right to dissent against these kinds of policies, and then go on a rampage of framing up any country that's on the list, the hit list of the CIA or the Pentagon.
0: Well, as long as you can call me up like this and sing this tune, you can be pretty sure that your rights are still in place.
3: Well, you know, when you put words in my mouth last night after I had been cut off and said that I somehow thought this was what we had coming, and I said exactly the opposite when I first came on the line.
0: No.
3: I think that's dirty pull.
0: That's exactly what you think.
3: I said it. I said it was horrible. I said it was criminal, and I said it was stupid, even from the point of view of these bastards who perpetrated it. And I think it plays right into the hands of the very forces in this country that are really involved in some real terrorism around the world, even supporting on our soil ultra-right exile Cubans, CIA-connected, who have perpetrated bombings of airliners in Cuba, bombings of hotels. Why isn't any of this mentioned within our own media, within our own country? Why is are we harboring these types of...
0: You know,
3: I
0: could drag you into a conversation about U.S. policies, and you would prove my point very well, but I don't intend to have that long a conversation with you. I know exactly what you think, and what I said last night, I stand by. Given the opportunity, he would rage on about corporate America and the dastardly deeds we've done to the world and how awful we are. So I didn't put any words in your mouth, sir, that weren't there long ago, nor thoughts in your head that haven't been circling around almost exclusively, I might add, for probably a decade or more. East of the Rockies, you're on the air.
4: Hey, how you doing, Art?
0: Well, I'm doing.
4: Pleasure to talk to you.
0: Thank you.
4: Hey, by the way, how's your back?
0: It's much better, thank you. However, you know, after sitting for a number of hours, it still threatens me and sends me little warning signs. Anyway, what's on your mind?
4: Well, reason I ask about your back is when you're off the air, we really miss you. We really do.
0: Thank you.
4: Going back to the news
0: yes.
4: of the day, you know, when you think about it, when we bombed Japan, we killed 1 million people on contact. And I don't know, we would probably consider doing that in Afghanistan if we thought it would solve the problem.
0: Well, look, when we bombed Japan, we were faced with a choice. We were prepared to put at risk perhaps 1 million American men who, yeah. in all likelihood, would have lost their lives
4: yeah.
0: Taking the mainland of Japan.
4: Yeah.
0: We knew that. And yeah. so...
4: Well, I know one reason why we can't or won't do that today.
0: So, yeah, that's not quite the same situation we're
4: well,
0: facing today.
4: If you've heard or listened, the first reason I'll tell you is because... If you take, like, Afghanistan, well, you'd be blowing up a bunch of holy sites.
0: Mm-hmm.
4: And they go, well, you can't replace that. You know what I mean? So even if you considered dropping another nuclear weapon over there and try to wipe out that terrorism, they wouldn't let you do it.
0: Let me just say this to you. If we were faced with the same decision today and we were going to have to invade a country where, in all likelihood, we would lose 1 million men,
4: yeah.
0: I would not hesitate for 1 second to make the same decision and drop that bomb
4: yeah.
0: to end whatever conflict had brought that kind of choice on. But we're not faced with that.
4: Yeah. Well, your quickening is coming around. I don't know. This was probably written into
0: here.
4: It somewhere.
0: It's here now, sir. Thank you very much. It's here. Do you doubt that for a second? And as I've been sort of fretting about all night long since I began the program, an hour earlier tonight, I might add, I've got this foreboding feeling. I sort of believed for a while that, well, you know, maybe it is over. Maybe as horrible as this is, we will retaliate, we'll get them, and it'll be over. It's not over. Every little fiber inside of me says it's not over. And I mean the present attack on us. I don't think it's over. They're extending the security at the White House because they're concerned. They're moving the vice president and president around because they're concerned. They have reason for concern. Northwest Airlines decided not to fly until now, they say tomorrow, because they have concern. People have been arrested in New York and around the world. A man presenting a pilot's ID, that sort of thing, trying to get on an airplane just as they begin to barely fly again, and then LaGuardia and JFK close again. This is not over.
5: First time callers, area code 775-727-1222.
0: Well, we don't allow last names on the air. Number two, turn your radio off all the way if you would, please.
6: No problem there. Smith's good enough alias, so you never really know if it's legitimate or not, I suppose.
0: I suppose.
6: So
0: your radio's still on, Mr. Smith. Please turn it off. I will wait, or I'll have to leave the line.
6: Okay, there, it's off there.
0: Good. Okay, Mr. Smith, what's up?
6: There's a strange point that I think people are failing to recognize, and that's the total number of passengers that have deceased on the four airlines that have gone down.
0: Oh, no, nobody's forgetting them, sir. They're part... in fact, they were the casualty count pretty much for a while because they were unable to count beyond that. It's pretty awful. They pretty much only got body parts.
6: Well, what I mean by that is you take all four airplanes and then add up the total number of
0: people,
6: and it's 266, 267, I believe,
0: mm-hmm.
6: when I believe that just one of those 767s would hold 300, 320 people.
0: I absolutely agree with you, and that's something I've been meaning to bring up for days, the incredibly low number of passengers.
6: Well, I have, actually, after this all happened, I was one of the passengers from another airline that got stranded. Flew out of Washington, D.C. on the 11th at 7:30, and we were diverted to Kansas City, Missouri. And so we got down, and you hear all these things about turn in any information or
0: yes.
6: Things like that with the FBI. Feeling a little reluctant to do that, I called a couple of my buddies that work in the law enforcement field. And
0: what information do you have?
6: Well, if you think about it, 266 people on four planes, that averages out 60, 65 people.
0: Yeah, that's right. I don't know if that constitutes information.
6: That constitutes a realization.
0: I agree with you. It's a remarkably, for that size aircraft, remarkably low number.
6: Well, my point is simply, if there's that many people and these terrorists are actually only able to use knives or shanks, something of that nature, to take these planes hostage, what they're going to have to do is figure a way to keep a low number of people on those planes in order to prevent what happened in the Pittsburgh area.
0: Yeah, good point.
6: And
0: they would want low numbers, big airplanes, low numbers of people.
6: Well, and a couple of things. I fly for a living. I'm not a pilot, but I fly an awful lot. And the one thing that the airlines will tell you, that if you book your ticket, you have up until an hour before departure to pay.
0: Yes.
6: And the one thing that I've found is, it's only a theory, if these people went out and actually booked up a tremendous amount of, say for the one flight, there's 300 seats, and it's hypothetical, but they book 200 seats, and they do it over a period of months.
0: That really should not be difficult for the FBI to get onto right away, if true, but that may be one of the things they're not talking about right now, and I think you're right on the money.
6: Well, and to further make the point, if you do that with each one of these airlines, and so right at departure, they've got, say, if the terrorists booked 200 seats and then left the airlines to book another 60 or what have you, and in fact they do that, and right before they go to take off, you know, they got this tremendous no-show.
0: Right.
6: The one thing that I made it clear was, if in fact these terrorists have done this, they've done this because they've tried it in the past. So there's going to be a paper trail from the past, because they're not going to try this for a first time to pull this off.
0: Well, that's a good point. But sir, in the case of, I've got to leave because we've got a break coming up. In the case of four airliners, to have that low a number, I think, absolutely causes suspicion about what you just talked about. Did they try it in the past? I don't know. But it would be immediately obvious to investigators looking into the manifests of these aircraft. I'm Art Bell in Open Lines all night long.

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1: Oh, they're right about that, aren't they? Without love, where would we be now without love? We just, at the moment, wouldn't have much at all, would we? It's an important commodity. Boy, they're doing it again. CNN has been showing these images of hundreds and hundreds of relatives who are down near the scene in New York, and they're all clamoring with pictures of their loved ones, you know, husbands and wives and children, and oh my God, it's sad. It is so sad, it's hard to watch. It's honestly hard to watch. It's hard to assimilate. We've seen that in other countries, haven't we? But here in America? Not very frequently. Never on this scale. It is so sad. First-time caller line, you're on the air. Hi.
2: Hi, this is Mark from Brighton, Colorado, about 20 miles north of Denver.
1: Yes.
2: K-Hell country.
1: Yes, sir.
2: Oh, this is great. It's been so very long trying to get in and talk to you, but this is a terrible part of a nation's history that we've gone through right now.
1: It is.
2: I am a truck driver, and you sat shotgun with me for many years.
1: Thank you.
2: Anyway, I was stunned by saying that, the very day that it happened, my mother called me, woke me up just when I was coming out of Indianapolis. I just came out of New York, by the way, and also Washington, D.C. a couple days ago. She woke me up and she says, "Did you see what's happening on TV?" I don't know. I told her I just woke up. And so I turned my TV on here in the truck, and I was just in time to see the second building rammed by that jet airplane. And I'm sat there numb.
1: You wouldn't imagine how many people just had their sets on in the background without sound particularly going, and they saw it, and they actually dismissed it because they thought it was a scene from a movie.
2: Or a page out of one of Tom Clancy's books, too, Dead of Honor.
1: Exactly. Early on, they had Clancy on there about every half hour. They thought the same thing, too, obvious.
2: I missed that.
1: Yeah, oh, Tom Clancy was interviewed like crazy by CNN.
2: Oh, wow.
1: In the early hours, because it appeared just like something out of a movie or a book, sure. You're right.
2: He just about pictured it almost exactly, except for the horror of actually seeing it with my eyes.
1: Do you think it's over yet?
2: No, it's not. As a matter of fact, it's just starting, I believe. And as big and as powerful as this country is, they've kind of lost the pride and the power. But I think that a lot of things are going to change. The people who hate the United States are going to still be out there.
1: I agree with that.
2: And our borders are so open, it's unbelievable.
1: Well, until just recently, I was reading today that if you are coming across the Canadian border, for example, you can presently expect about a 12-hour wait.
2: Wow. I go into Canada myself and deliver loads and come back out again. I've never, if my paperwork was ready, sometimes I'd be more than 24 hours, but lately, my company does a real good job of getting all the paperwork and import ready to go, and all I have to do, it's like a 15-minute transition for me.
1: Well, you know, in a passenger vehicle, we all may refer to them as the good old days when you would come to the American border, and, you know, they would stop and ask you what you're bringing in or something, perhaps, or they'd just wave you through. Or say, "Hey, where are you from?" And you'd tell them where you're from. They'd wave you through, and that'd be all there is to it. Now you might expect 12 hours and lots of questions.
2: Absolutely. Well, I know you got a lot of other people waiting to get in there, but there's one thing I've wanted to ask you and say. Do you ever want a free ride? I got one of these great big blue trucks. I won't tell you what company it is, but we're about the fourth or fifth largest trucking company in the United States. Big blue trucks.
1: With a big air horn, I bet, too, huh?
2: Great big air horn. I'll give it to you if you want.
1: I want it. Yeah, give it to me. Now that's a big air horn. Thank you very much, my friend.
2: Thank you, Art. It's great talking to you. and much, much good health and good things for you in the future.
1: Thank you, and good night. Yeah, that's a big air horn. I like those air horns. I don't know why. I've always enjoyed those air horns. Wild card line, you're on the air. I'm a big kid. You're on the air. Hi.
3: Hi, Art. Terrible times.
1: Yes, really terrible times.
3: You know, I hope I'm wrong, but I actually believe that what happened the other day was not initiated by the terrorist group itself. I believe that it was an error and that it was should have been much larger, and that perhaps some of our people who are our intelligence agency has always talked down like they don't know what's really happening. And I believe they probably got wind of it and short-stopped what could have been much, much worse. And I hope I'm wrong.
1: Well, I think you're wrong. But nevertheless, I'm here to allow you to say what you want to say. And I know there are groups that think as that gentleman does. And there are even groups that think we have done this to ourselves, as many groups did with respect to Oklahoma City. I know there's a lot of sentiment out there like that, and I've seen it on the Internet, across the Internet, so I know it's there. But I don't think so. I have, and I'm sure many of you have, been expecting this for years. I'm frankly surprised it took as long as it did. I think the FBI has stopped many of them before they happened. We don't hear about those too frequently. Most times we don't at all. So I think what happened is real, and as awful as it seems to be, and probably if you could get close to where it's happening, even worse, all have told. The television people and so forth that have actually come near the center of destruction have come away either crying or almost unable to talk. Used to the Rockies, you're on the air. Hello. Hello. Going once.
4: Hello.
1: Yes, good idea. I almost lost you, sir. Where are you?
4: I'm in north central Pennsylvania, about 2 hours from where 93 went down.
1: Yes, sir.
4: I retired from the military in 1985. And a large focus of my last 4 years was toward this sort of...
5: Do the wild thing at 775-727-1295.
1: I can't allow you to give your last name on the air. We don't allow them on the air.
4: I'm sorry.
1: So well, let's start again. Your first name is?
4: Don or Buck.
1: Okay, Don or Buck. That's fine.
4: Right. And I retired in 1985.
1: Right, I got that part. We don't have to start all over again, just with the name.
4: Okay.
1: Don, I'll choose Don. You worked on possible terrorist... actions.
4: Well, a large focus of our were in areas that were supposedly terrorist.
1: Well, what did you work on?
4: Well, what we worked on mostly was areas of topography.
1: Of what?
4: Of topography. In my specialty was topography.
1: Topography.
4: Right.
1: All right.
4: Areas. But what I wanted to call you about basically was there was something that happened one night ago. I was listening to a basically liberal radio station, National Public Radio.
1: Mm-hmm. And?
4: And I heard a young woman, girl, college student, that had going to the Capitol with a bunch of other young people.
1: Yes.
4: And were singing patriotic songs.
1: Yes.
4: And for the first time in many years, I shed water as...
1: Yeah, I haven't done that yet. I understand exactly what you're saying. And a lot of people have cried about this. And I think I've come close several times. But still, I haven't done it. I haven't cried about this, and maybe I should. How about you? I think most of you probably have. Some reason I have such a hard time doing that, releasing. When I do, it really comes in buckets, and it's very rare. But I internalize these things, which is probably not a good idea at all. The people who are able to release their emotions are ahead of the game. I've always thought that. Because otherwise it turns into stress, internal stress, and that's manifested in many ways, most of which aren't good. West of the Rockies, you're on the air. Hi. Now you're on the air. Hello.
6: Hello.
1: Yes, sir. Proceed.
6: Am I connecting?
1: Are you connecting? It sounds like you are.
6: Well, I wasn't sure who you're talking to there, Art, because everybody can hear you when you're talking on the air.
1: I see. Well, okay, anyway, go ahead.
6: I believe there's a bigger picture here. We need to concentrate our focus away from New York and look around the country and see what else is going on. Now, terrorism is a sneaky business. And you got to have some pals. And I think that old Bin Laden there and Mr. Saddam Hussein are sneaky pals.
1: Mm-hmm.
6: Now, if you all remember back during the Gulf War, afterwards, we had a Marine captain in there, supposed to be in there kicking over cans and digging up weapons and biological agents and so forth.
1: Yes.
6: The next attack, and you said yourself, you don't believe this is over.
1: No, I don't.
6: Well, what makes sense, Art?
1: Well, what makes sense from my point of view and what makes sense toward it? Okay, sure. Let's try and follow the illogic of a terrorist from our point of view, right? We already know what they have done and what they're willing to do. Would this be the end of it? Would you think, from their point of view? No. What would be next? Well, I would imagine that as soon as the airlines get going again, they would try and bring down another airplane. Or perhaps many, in different locations. No doubt, big cities. That's what I would imagine, probably in my worst nightmare, that the nightmare would itself continue, and there's every possibility it may. Our nation's leaders are doing their dead-level best to address it nationally, not just New York. It's the focus because of what happened. But look around you, my friend. Airplanes are grounded nationwide and have been, and maybe we're headed toward more groundings. If there's more apparent attempts at terror or more terror actually carried out, God help us, it will again bring the airline industry to its knees to a halt. So if I were the terrorist responsible for orchestrating this terror, I would certainly attempt to continue it, wouldn't you? It's hard to follow that twisted path, or maybe not so hard. First time caller line, you're on the air.
7: Hi.
1: Hello.
7: This is Alicia from Nevada.
1: Okay, welcome.
7: Yeah, I just wanted to say that I think it's, a shame what's gone on. But if all those buildings would have been filled with as many people as work in there that morning, they would have killed as many people as it took in Vietnam. And I think that we should have went and took care of Mr. Saddam when they had the chance. This probably wouldn't be going down right now.
1: Well, I don't know about that. There's no shortage of people who hate us. There's no shortage of people who would do the sort of thing. Saddam would have probably done that if he could have. And who's to say that he's not in league with Bin Laden and others? Who's to say this is not a sort of consortium of terror which has come together to do this incredible thing, this horrible thing, and more? I think there's more coming. How many of you out there, hold up your hands, how many of you think this is over now? Hold up your hands. I don't see any hands. What kind of war do you think we're about to wage? And are you worried that the war, in effect, will be against us and everything we stand for in our Constitution? It is a concern. Today, a lot of talk about national ID cards. It's a path, you know, it's a path. Wild card line, you're on the air.
8: Hello, Mr. Val.
9: Hello.
8: My name is Brandy. I'm in East Tennessee.
9: Okay.
8: I feel like somebody needs to... We need to wake up. We need to wake up. People are reacting terribly and taking it out on the wrong people. Okay.
9: No, I'm not really tracking
8: with
9: you.
8: Well, okay, everybody is getting to the point where they're really starting to get to the point where they're angry.
9: Yeah.
8: You know, and there was anger from the beginning, but now it's starting to become the main emotion.
9: Predictable and true, yes.
8: Yes, we're angry. But the problem is we don't really have a target for our anger yet.
9: That's true.
8: Nobody has said definitively, this is who did it.
9: No, it sounds like it's getting pretty close to that.
8: Yeah, though. It's getting close, but, you know, there are still some reservations and until they get, to, you know what I mean?
9: Yes, and because people are angry and they're frustrated, they're beginning to just get outright angry.
8: and they're looking for a place to direct it. They don't have one, and so they're going to the wrong places. And people, there was a report about a guy trying to run over a woman with a shawl on her head in New York City.
9: Yeah.
8: And people need to understand that if you are willing, if you feel like, well, they did it to us, so it's okay for us to do it to them and to nuke them all, and if a bunch of civilians die, well, big deal. And, you know, this guy over here that runs the convenience store who wears a turban may have had nothing to do with it, may feel as bad about it as we do, but, you know, he came from there, so I'm going to take it out. That's wrong. That's wrong. You can't shoot at a mosque. You can't try to hurt these people because it's a small minority of people from that area who feel this way.
9: Well, that's why I think it was last hour or the hour before, I can't remember now, somebody was talking about the Japanese internment camps and how we treated the Japanese during
8: right.
9: the Second World War. And I'm not so sure. I mean, I know that as a nation we would like to think that we have grown greatly since the internment camps and then subsequently the apology and the reparations and all the rest of it, but I don't think the situation now is any different than it was then. And I think emotions are as strong now as they were then. And if this blows up into a full-fledged war, conflict, dragging on for a long time, I don't think you'll see our behavior be very much different than it was then. I wish I could say otherwise, but I'm afraid...
8: Well, I think that we need to make a concerted effort to make it different. Because if we react in that way,
9: mm-hmm.
8: we are showing that we are no better than the people who did this to us.
9: I agree. Thank you. I agree. There's a, well said. If it comes down to that, and if we nuke them, in quotes, nuke them, or if we begin to take it out on Arab American nationals, then she's right. We're no better. And I really hope that we are. It may be a small but vocal minority with respect to what's said and, in fact, what's done. And I'm going to hope that's true and that it's not enough so that we face the same kind of situation we did then. West of the Rockies, you're on the air. Hello. Hello. Going once, going twice, gone. First time caller line, you're on the air. Good morning. Hello. No, that's not working either. A wild card line, you're on the air. Good morning.
10: Hello. My name.
9: All right. Your name and anything else you have to say isn't going to come out if you have your radio on.
10: Oh, I just turned my radio off. My name is Martin. I'm in Glendale.
9: What can I do for you, Martin?
10: Well, I'm not so concerned anymore about what happened with all the bombing. What I'm really concerned about...
9: Oh, what bombing, Martin?
10: I guess that's how I think of it when I...
9: Martin, excuse me. What bombing are you referring to?
10: That's how I think of it when I think of the planes crashing into the building.
9: Oh, you think of it as bombing. Oh, so you say you're not concerned about the terrorism, is what you're saying.
10: Yeah, that's what I'm saying.
9: Why are you not concerned?
10: Because I do know that this is not over. I know that in 10 years, when my nephew, who was just born on August 8th of this year...
9: Real quick, Martin, we're out of time. Yes?
10: ...is going to ask me what happened when he was just born, I'm going to be telling him that what happened when he was born was an act of terrorism.
9: Okay, I don't see how that leads to a lack of concern. But I guess you wanted to say that.

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1: This program takes open line, unscreened calls. There are very, very, very few around the country that do that. Probably could count them on one hand. When I say unscreened, I mean exactly that. We don't ask you what you want to talk about. We just say, hold on, you're coming right up. It's what it's all about, and it's right here. It's called Coast to Coast AM. All right, back to those unscreened open line calls. Here we go. First time caller line, you are on the air. Good morning.
2: Hey, Art, how you doing?
1: All right, sir. I detect another New York accent.
2: Yeah, I'm calling up from Westchester County.
1: Okay.
2: First of all, I want to say thanks for being on the air because, like a lot of people, I got about 3 hours sleep since Tuesday also. And I'm out actually driving around now with a pair of slippers on because I just can't stay home anymore.
1: It begins to have a pretty profound effect on you after a while. You watch this and watch it and watch it and watch it, and you don't get sleep. And when you do, it's not proper sleep. It's fitful, and you have bad dreams. And, it really affects you.
2: It really does. And you know what? There's such a bad feeling around. And I was even in the supermarket, and everyone's shopping, and no one's even talking. There's a sense of quiet, and just like something's not right. And I agree with you. I do have an uneasy feeling that that this is not over, and it really hit home hard. I mean, the Twin Towers. Since I was a little kid, I used to look out my windows and see them, and they're not there anymore. And I really just don't know what's going on. And I'm glad you're on the air because I needed someone to talk to. And I just wanted to say a few things that I had on my mind. I know the last week Congress was out in front of the Senate, and they were all singing America the Beautiful. And it kind of upset me a little bit because half of the people there, were responsible for cutting the spy budget. And
1: this would be the same group that was out on the lawn today after a bomb threat.
2: Okay. Okay, and also, I love this country, but I do think we need to take a look at the Constitution and maybe change, I know everyone says freedom of the speech, but I don't believe burning a flag, an American flag in this country, constitutes freedom of the speech. And
1: you're in disagreement with the U.S. Supreme Court, then.
2: Right, I mean, I do have a problem with that. And
1: I do, too.
2: And I know there's a lot of other callers, and I want to say thank you to all the guys. I know a lot of guys in the city personally who are down there. I do have some friends that are still unheard of, and, we'll see what happens. But, God bless America, and keep the show going, and I'm going to give it over to somebody else who needs more time.
1: All right, my friend, thank you. I too, have a problem with anybody who burns a flag, of course. I think most of us do. However, conceptually, I understand why the court has ruled it's speech. Well, it's not. It's action, really. And I used to argue that. I used to feel that myself, that there should be a law. But I've thought it over and thought it over, and I do agree with the U.S. Supreme Court, although painfully, because, I'm like anybody else. I'd like to go sock somebody in the jaw, at the very least, who burns a flag in front of me or close enough to me so I can react. However, such an action, disdainful as it is part of what we are, this thing that we're protecting. We can't ever forget what we're protecting. We're protecting free speech. We're protecting our privacy rights, such as they are, lingering as they are, as sporadic as they may be these days. We're protecting all kinds of things that, unfortunately, you've got to take out to the limit sometimes. You've just sort of got to grit your teeth and say, well, it's part of what we are, and we don't really want to change that because then we'll be something else. Wildcard line, you're on the air. Hello.
3: Yes, Art.
4: Yes.
3: This is Jim from New Jersey.
4: Hi, Jim.
3: First, I'd like to say God bless America. You know, what happened was very close to New Jersey here. You know, and it's tough on Jersey, I'd say.
4: Yes.
3: But listening to a earlier caller speaking about the imposter pilots that were recently arrested at the area airports.
4: Yes.
3: What they could be possibly up to. I saw images of those pilots or so-called pilots being arrested, and they seemed pretty smug on TV, like they accomplished their mission.
4: Well, I don't rule it out. I think you're exactly right. If it took hitting the Pentagon and the Twin Towers being taken out to get all the aircraft out of the American skies, then it didn't take much more than one or two guys or a few guys to walk up and try to get on an airplane with some ID to keep them out of the skies.
3: Well, I think it was intentional. I just want to get this across.
4: And, it's coming across fine.
3: I'm hoping authorities are listening, because it's my impression that they want to keep the area, you know, free of airplanes, because the president's coming tomorrow. And if they have any SAMs or anything along those lines,
4: mm-hmm.
3: I mean, he'd be the only plane in the sky. And, I mean, if they kept the other planes down, they know where their target is if the other planes are down. And, you know, that scares me.
4: It's a very good point.
3: And, I'm hoping that, you know, somebody who knows somebody that's you know, with the FBI or relatives or anybody in government, you know, please, you know, take that into consideration. Because, you know, why else would they do that? And they seem very smug on TV looking at them. They were smiling, being cuffed and put into the police cars. And I'm concerned about that. And, you know, I mean, there aren't too many airplanes flying. And I know we have fighter cover, so on and so forth. But it's a concern of mine.
4: And it's a worthwhile concern. Thank you.
3: Okay, Art.
4: I agree with this man. And the more you think about it, what were the actions of these eight people today, one of whom produced a pilot's ID? Well, as I said a moment ago, it took hitting the Pentagon and the World Trade Center to accomplish getting all the aircraft out of American skies. Then what did it take to close JFK and LaGuardia? It took a fellow and a few others presenting ID, saying they were pilots when they weren't. And the airports are what? They're closed down now. Other airports are closing. Washington is going to stay closed till further notice, and we're all in a tizzy again. So I guess it doesn't take much, does it? Something about once burned, twice shy, right? East of the Rockies, you're on the air.
5: Hello?
4: Hello?
5: I tried to get a hold of you yesterday when you were talking about the Nostradamus thing.
4: Yes.
5: It does mention about New York City and so forth like that. But what nobody has mentioned yet that I've heard of, it also talks about not only the Muslim person, but an Asian man as well.
4: Well, it mentions New City, which people take to mean New York City.
5: Right. They were talking about skyscrapers and so forth. As well, and then they talk about an Asian man, and then they talk about Harrisburg, Pennsylvania. So I don't know if there's any kind of connection there. But also, I'd like to say that I saw the president's speech, and I was very moved by him. As a matter of fact, I cried seeing him tear up the way he did. And my whole family's military, and we back him up 100% on what he chooses to do.
4: Have you cried about this yet?
5: I cried. My children's cried. They're scared. I mean, they see military felt so bad because, you know, I really don't want to feel anything towards those people except for the people who actually have done this.
4: I appreciate your call. Thank you. And I'm sure he appreciated that. Although, from his point of view, the fact that even out of compassion you had to say that to him no doubt reminds him of what a position he's in and all the other Arab Americans. Yikes. Well, we're already into this pretty deeply, aren't we? And it has only just begun, I'm afraid. I wonder what kind of war this is going to be. No doubt about it now, huh? We're going to war. You can feel it cranking up.
1: the UN people are leaving Afghanistan. We're having some pretty serious, you better do it type talks with Pakistan. The military is beginning to move. The funds are being allocated. As a matter of fact, I think they started the day talking about $20 billion. And now it's $40 billion by the end of the day. And they're saying that is but the tip of the iceberg. Well, that's some iceberg directly in front of us, Captain. West of the Rockies, you're on the air. Hello.
6: Hi, Art.
1: Hi.
6: Yeah, back to those four that was just sentenced here a few months back for the 93 Trade Center bombing.
1: Yes.
6: I had an eerie feeling when they first arrested those guys, sentenced them. They just sentenced them here a while back. That
1: right.
6: They better be on high alert, you know, with them four being sentenced, because they spread that all over the news media and then you didn't see it. And on Afghanistan, I don't condone what bin Laden did or anything, but if anybody thinks that the Afghani people hasn't been suffering, those people have been suffering a great deal over there already.
1: That is correct.
6: And also with the here just right before they had this bombing.
1: However, sir, that does not excuse the Taliban's harboring of the person who did this to us, if in fact that turns out to be the way it has occurred, and certainly looks that way. They're going to have to understand that we're going to take their infrastructure apart, we're going to take their military capability apart, and we're going to go in there and we're going to kill that son of a bitch.
6: Yeah, right. But I still think, the key to this thing could be with them four that they have in prison already. That, I understand that there's got to be retaliation to something. But to those four that's in prison, that they might be able to negotiate something that with them to get this thing out on the front line to come to a better, something better than an all-out war.
1: Mm-hmm. Well, I don't think that's going to happen. I don't think there's going to be any negotiating about this. Now, I'm very careful about the kind of response that we make. But make no mistake about it, I want these people dead. Once we have concrete proof of who did it, I'm really not interested in a trial at The Hague or anybody being dragged back here for court or any of the rest of it. This is WAR, war. And in war, you go to kill your enemy. As our enemy came to kill us, so we shall go to kill him. In that process, I don't condone, nor do I expect that we will go and intend to kill innocent civilians, because that's not what we're about. You don't want us to be about that. You shouldn't. First time caller line, you're on the air.
7: Yeah, Art, I like your program.
1: Thank you.
7: But, I think the American people, there's a bumper sticker, and when this happened, the answer was obvious. The bumper sticker says, "Who put a stop payment on my reality check?"
1: Yeah.
7: And I think a lot of the American people, I'm an ex-vet, and I think a lot of people, all of a sudden, this is the first time it's happened on our soil. Bin Laden screwed up. He attacked the World Trade Center. When the bodies are sorted, he killed people from all over the world. Not just the United States. He just happened to pick on our soil.
1: That's right. And it's worth reminding everybody out there that New York is the biggest melting pot in America, and that just about every race you can imagine
7: flies in and out of there on a daily basis.
1: Would have been in the Twin Towers when they came down.
7: Yeah. It's
1: and,
7: like
1: and
7: a
1: are,
7: revolving.
1: Are, and now all those races and all of those people are buried beneath the rubble without respect to race or religion. So when we avenge this, we're avenging it not just for white guys. We're avenging it for everybody who got killed.
7: We're avenging it for everybody in the world, because we have NATO. We have countries that have never been behind us before now all of a sudden saying, hey, wait a minute. If we let him get away with this, we're next.
4: Well, that's why I think...
7: He won't stop here.
4: That's right. I think that's why you're seeing so much cooperation now with the United States. On in addition to the horrendous nature, the undeniable nature, the you can't hide from it, horrid nature of this attack, there is that aspect. You know, we could be next. We may well be next. Certainly, the British are thinking that. The Germans are probably thinking that. Across Europe, they're probably thinking that. In Asia, they're probably thinking

0: Yes.
1: Or, you know, such as that. There was one bright spot today, at least for me. The last time I can recall this level of patriotism was obviously during the Gulf War. There was, you know, probably was the last time that they sold as many flags as they had in the last couple of days. And I was just wondering, did you see on the live coverage of the changing of the guard at the Royal Palace in England today?
0: When they played our national anthem?
1: Yes, sir.
0: Yes, I saw it.
1: I don't know about you, but to me that was, I don't know.
0: It was wonderful.
1: Yes, sir, it was.
0: It was wonderful. Yes, I know. I did. My wife and I did the same thing. We have an American flag. Here, we're more likely to fly the Jolly Roger. But today, we hoisted up the American flag to half-staff. As a matter of fact, I took a picture of it on my webcam. It's on my webcam right now. And put up our own flag. And we noticed them going up around our neighborhood as well. So you're absolutely right. It's just that, you know, this incredible coming together in patriotism is beginning to turn a little bit into anger, and it's going to be a somewhat uncontrolled anger if something doesn't happen to satiate it pretty soon.
1: Well, I don't know if you're aware of it, probably not, because I don't think the national news has picked it up yet, but right here in Dallas, we've already had several vandalism attacks on some local mosques and different things like that, and of course, the FBI is down here trying to solve that, and that's not the right way to go about it, but in one sense, I can almost understand the anger simply because people do get frustrated, they're mad, they're upset.
0: I know.
1: And since we don't have any way to actually vent it, some people, and don't get me wrong, I don't condone that at all. I think it's absolutely deplorable, but at the same time, I can sort of understand somebody being very upset.
0: It's a base human instinct, sir, and while I understand it, I don't condone it. We all have to come together to try and stop it. Because it's going to get worse before it gets better.

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1: If you're following the news minute to minute, it looks as though a thunderstorm, severe, has actually stopped the search in New York for victims, at least temporarily. And again, I would like to make a plea. If anybody out there is at CNN or happened to catch the CNN photograph, they had one hell of a photograph up there a couple hours ago. It was of the New York skyline at a distance. You could see the missing twin towers, like a couple of missing teeth. The smoke was, as it has been since the incident, rising. And in the background, there was a lightning bolt, as you could see the storm approaching New York City. And CNN caught that perfectly. And I don't know if anybody caught it. Anybody at CNN can grab it and send it to me. I really, really would like to have a copy of that photograph. It was an incredible scene, absolutely incredible. At any rate, the search for survivors temporarily stopped. Also, they're reporting at this hour that

0: Four of those eight that were arrested earlier today were also seen in the airport on the day of the disaster, of the terrorism, of the evil. International Line, you're on the air. Hello. Hello there.
1: Hello.
0: Yes, sir. You're on the air from wherever you are. Where are you?
1: I'm calling you from Sydney, Australia.
0: Sydney. Okay. Welcome to the program.
1: Thank you very much, Art. The reason I've called you, in fact, was a friend of mine called me and mentioned that you were taking calls internationally.
0: Yes.
1: I'd just like to share with you the sentiment of the Australian people. We heard about it, of course, late Tuesday night, early Wednesday morning because of the time difference. And it was absolute abhorrent shock to all of us because I guess for those of you listeners who have been to Australia, we have a very close kinship with the United States that goes back many, many years. Mm-hmm. And I guess I was having dinner with some friends on Wednesday night, Sydney time, and of course that was on the tips of everybody's tongue about what had happened. And I think it runs deeper than just an attack on the United States and an attack on the United States people and the attack on the United States' biggest city. It really goes to the core of what Western civilization is all about. It's what your president said, that the United States represents the brightest beacon of liberty and freedom.
0: You bet.
1: And I think that these people who involuntarily were martyred by these despicable disciples of death, and it must be so difficult for the families and those people who loved the people who died. However, we cannot afford as a world to leave one stone unturned in the not only the retaliation, but the extermination of the thought processes that allowed this evil act to manifest in the way that it did.
0: I agree.
1: And I think that it's not only could it and did it happen in New York, it could happen in London,
0: that's
1: Sydney,
0: right,
1: anywhere else that this type of mentality is allowed to breed and spawn into these evil acts.
0: That's why, though it's frustrating for some Americans, if you listen carefully to our leaders, they're talking about coalitions. They're talking about a protracted war that is going to stamp this out completely. That really is what they're talking about. I hope they mean what they say.
1: Well, I think due diligence needs to be paid perpetually to this because it's not only an act against the United States, it's an act of not only insult, but an attack on humanity.
0: It is. It's an attack, actually. Thank you very much. It's an attack against the civilized world. It's an attack against civilization, period. And it will not stand. Nor in a short time will the people who perpetrated it. They'll be horizontal. First time caller line, you're on the air.
2: Hey, Art.
0: Hey.
2: I got a quick question for you.
0: Sure.
2: Why do you suppose it is that President Bush has spent so much time on vacation recently? Do you think that's coincidence?
0: Yes. I mean, are you, convince me otherwise. Why do you think?
2: I received a questionnaire sponsored by a major magazine. I guess I probably shouldn't say the name. There's a few awfully leading questions in here. I received this 5 days before last Tuesday. Let me read a couple of them to you real quick.
0: Okay.
2: Should America make it easier for foreigners to immigrate and become citizens here?
0: Mm-hmm.
2: Should we reinstate the draft to build up our armed forces?
0: Mm-hmm.
2: Do you think the greatest foreign affairs challenge facing America in the next 10 years will be China, Russia, or terrorism?
0: Mm-hmm.
2: As we cut the crime rate, are we paying enough attention or too little attention to the civil liberties of our citizens?
0: Well, I think that these are questions that you could imagine would be asked without imagining a coincidence, you know, if that's where you're going with this.
2: Well, there was another caller also recently who said that our intelligence agencies know considerably more than they would or should tell the general public.
0: You're not suggesting that they knew and let it happen, I hope.
2: I don't believe that they would.
0: I certainly don't believe they would.
2: I do believe now that they have, obviously, the entire support of everyone here and so many around the world.
0: All right, sir. Thank you very much for the call. Take care. I guess it went on said that is sort of what he thinks. And I know there's going to be a lot of that. The longer this goes on, the more, of course, that sort of sentiment is going to build. It always does whenever anything awful like this happens. Oh, we're in for such a time, aren't we? Wildcard Line, you're on the air. Hi.
3: Hi, Art. Hi, people. It's Johnny here from Winnipeg.
0: Hi, Johnny.
3: Hi. The other day you had a father that had called in saying he was having some trouble communicating to his son due to the aggression he was harboring inside himself.
0: Probably representing a lot of fathers and coverage. A lot of sons, yeah.
3: Yeah, and really I was hoping I could just make two points and hopefully alleviate some of that, what might be misplaced aggression or anger. Americans should be aware of Palestinians are Catholics, Muslims, and Jews and comprise a population exceeding 3.5 million people. And to say a Palestinian is the same as saying an American. And if an American were to commit a crime, a horrendous, some terrorist act and committed suicide over it, nobody in their right mind rationally would advocate assassinating police officers. So that's one thing. And the other thing is politicians are saying we should take a war on terrorism and get to the root cause, and I totally agree with that, and that's an excellent thing to do. It's understanding how these people are trained in all these terrorist organizations. There's a certain modus operandi, if you will, of the IRA or any other terrorist organization. Essentially what they do is they say, you're a minority, okay, or they classify themselves with the label of minority, and they say, are you being denied justice, freedom, and liberty? And then they make that point, and they say, in the case of some of the terrorist organizations around today, they say they are being denied justice by American foreign policy, and that's their opinion or whatever.
0: Well, of course it is.
3: And they're not being given the equal respect that all human beings should be granted. I mean, as a human being, you shouldn't have your brother killed just because he's breathing, or your house confiscated for no reason whatsoever. And so they live, and a lot
0: this
3: of people, they live
0: longer,
3: these situations.
0: Much longer way, sir, of saying one person's terrorist is another person's freedom fighter. Yes,
3: right,
0: I'm
3: right.
0: Very well aware of that.
3: Right, so and in all cases, like you can look through all the history, the worst thing you can do in a terrorist situation is play that same game, because it only increases it. Like Bin Laden, I don't know whether...
0: Oh, baloney.
3: Well, here's an answer.
0: Look,
3: here's the solution.
0: Hold on. We'll get to your solution
3: okay.
0: In a second.
3: Okay, great.
0: The Soviets had a pretty good solution for terrorism.
3: Okay.
0: They returned it. I'm not
3: right.
0: Suggesting that we do the same sort of thing.
3: Right, no.
0: But you may recall a time when a number of Soviet diplomats were kidnapped.
3: Mm-hmm.
0: And if my recollection serves me, little body parts were sent
3: right.
0: Back to the Soviets. And as I recall, the Soviets returned the body parts
3: right.
0: of some of the kidnappers.
3: Right. Well,
0: it seemed to stop it right
3: yeah,
0: there.
3: Well,
0: I'm not suggesting we do that.
3: Right,
0: but
3: right. Well, I guess each situation has its own action. And if you can pinpoint the exact people, then that would be a benefit. But if you go to war against an innocent populace, you'll still have like
0: we're not
3: going
0: to go to war. We're not going to go to war against an innocent populace.
3: No, I know,
0: populace.
3: But all I'm trying to get at is that there's a segment of society in any country that you could term irrational. Like you could say, we want a new, we've had maybe a couple of them in America, as they do exist in every country, in Palestine and in Israel, that'll say, nuke them all, but they don't recognize that it's irrational, that it's actually condoning the crime that took place, because just as the terrorist says, he doesn't have his voice heard in America, and America doesn't talk about the foreign policy, like it's a hush-hush, you can't talk about why you would deprive, 300,000 children of medicine and food, but give Saddam Hussein billions of dollars for oil, like this year. Like, it'll starve the poorest of the poor.
0: Well, now...
3: It's irrational. It doesn't make sense.
0: No, wait a minute now. As I recall, the money for the oil was for aid to the children, the women, the children, the people of Iraq. That's ostensibly what the U.N., set up the sales for. Now, I'm not suggesting that that's where it went, But I am suggesting that on our part, the part of the world, the organized world, civilized world, that's what the intent was. We'll be right back. All right, back to the phones we go. On the wild card line, you're on the air. Good morning.
4: Hi.
0: Hi.
4: I just wanted to talk about how this has affected me, and emotionally, this morning I woke up and I was like so irritable and so snappy at my kids. And I went to work, got in a fight right away with somebody I work with, and I'm not like that. I'm just a mild-tempered person. And
0: I understand entirely.
4: I got to the point where all of a sudden I realized, like, what is wrong with me? And I just have so much anger right now.
0: You're not alone.
4: I know, and it's just like, I know everybody wants a solution right away. But, you know, I mean, everybody's talking about getting over there. Let's do something. Let's go annihilate them. But you know what? We don't want to send our boys over there without a plan. You know, let's take our time and do this right and get it done right the first time without putting our country and our husbands, fathers at
0: yes.
4: risk.
0: Oh, I could not agree more. And yet, I can feel what's happening because it's happening to me too. Oh boy, can I feel it?
4: I'm so uptight. I'm ready just to strangle somebody at all times. It's awful.
0: I understand.
4: And I've been listening to people on the radio yesterday. I mean, I'm just screaming at the radio because this lady was on there saying, how dare, well, Hillary Clinton was there on the steps in New York, and she was blah, blah, blah, and where the heck was Bush at? Here he was zigzagging all over the country and not, you know, coming to New York where he should have been, back at the White House, she was saying. You know, it's like, what? You want to...
0: Well, dear, listen...
4: You want him to be a sitting duck.
0: Yeah, every belly button has an opinion.
4: I know. I mean, you know, but it's like, well, he shouldn't be a sitting duck. You know what? Zigzag him around. He is the president, and you think this country's in turmoil right now. Just think what it'd be like if we didn't have a leader.
0: I'm worried about him going to New York later today.
4: I'm worried that they keep announcing where they're sending everybody.
0: I know. I appreciate it. Thank you very much. Yeah, I'm worried about Bush going to New York. I think a lot of people are. But I guess we have to assume that they have the situation in hand. At least they've certainly been warned, right? So you would imagine that every safety measure they can get in place is in place for it. International Line, you're on the air. Where are you calling from, please?
5: I'm calling from Dhahran, Saudi Arabia.
0: Yes, sir.
5: Thank you very much for taking my call.
0: Sure.
5: I had a really quick thing to say.
0: Okay.
5: I'm sure that you've seen a clip of the people dancing in the streets about those horrible events.
0: Yes.
5: That really just doesn't match. I'm sorry.
0: No, that's all right. We have a little delay here with such a long-distance call. Yes, I've seen them, and to add to it, there are people at Network, sir, who have been threatened with death should they continue to run them.
5: Unbelievable.
0: Mm-hmm.
5: Unbelievable. I just want to let you know, though, that just doesn't match my experience here in Saudi Arabia.
0: Mm-hmm.
5: I've had more than 20 Saudis come up to me with tears in their eyes, wishing me and my family here and in the States better. Well, you know, we have to be very, very cautious. I know this is said over and over and over again, but it can't be said enough about overgeneralizing and tarring an entire race or people or religion or country with the same brush.
0: I know.
5: There's nuts everywhere.
0: There sure are. And the increasing anger that, if you've been listening, I'm sure you've been noting and hearing, and frustration is really beginning to move now and accelerate exponentially. And as it does, it's going to get tougher and tougher.
5: Yeah, it's frightening to me, and I'm sure it's frightening to you as well. I think General Schwarzkopf said it best, and I'm paraphrasing here, obviously. Minimizing civilian deaths is one of the things that separates the good guys from the bad guys.
0: Right.
5: We're all immigrants.
0: That's exactly
5: right.
0: Most
5: of us are.
0: Mm-hmm. That's exactly right, my friend. Thank you very much, and how is it to be so far away from home at such a time?
5: Really frightening on some level. You know... This is one of those rare times when you guys are on ground zero rather than we are. And it's really frightening not to have the ability to come home if I needed to.
0: Yeah, that would be frightening. I appreciate your call. Thank you. That would be really frightening, wouldn't it? To not have the ability to come home if you wanted to, if you needed to immediately, to not be able to. Wow. West of the Rockies, you're on the air. Hello.
6: Yeah, hi, Art. This is Bob in San Diego.
0: Yes, Bob.
6: I wanted to say a couple things. First of all, just like that caller said in Saudi Arabia, I think it's important to not misunderstand the reactions of millions of people in different parts of the world based on very limited videotape that we've seen. I thought it was very interesting that throughout the first day when they would mention that people were cheering in different parts of the world, like Palestine, mm-hmm. they would continually show the same exact video clip of this little bus filled with people and the same woman, you know, in her black outfit smiling, and they would just keep showing that same one of that or of men shooting their guns into the air. And it was those two video clips that continually ran, and I kept having the thought, well, you know, I don't know what propaganda is used for, and I don't know what it may be, whether or not this is part of it, but that could very well have been some other celebration, you know, a videotape done on a holy day many days ago. I mean, we don't have any idea where those videotapes came from.
0: Well,
6: so it's not smart.
0: I do think that our country propagandizes its own people like every other country in the world. However, I think those probably were legitimate pictures of the news reaching the Palestinians, or at least some of them. Now, whether it should have been run again and again and again, and whether it's really representative of, you know, a whole West Bank celebration or not, that's another question.
6: Okay, and if I may just also address, I know that there's probably many listeners that you have that are Arab Americans, and I've heard a couple callers the last few nights calling and saying whether they're Arab Americans and saying, I don't know, you know, how, whether or not what I can say or how I should act. Some of them a bit scared. And I've heard Americans saying that, you know, they don't really know what to explain to their children that are maybe noticing that Arab American children are being made fun of or threatened in school. They don't really know how to explain it to them because they have these same feelings themselves. I would just say that if I was an Arab American, the only advice I could give would be that if somebody is beginning to give you a hard time, or a whole group, if you were in fact born here, I would just, you know, lift my chin up and open your eyes at them and say, I was born here, and leave it at that, and that should send a message. And if you were not born here, then you can equally say, I love this country. And if that doesn't send the message to them, you know, then they really are blinded.
0: But they probably are. Mm. In other words, if they're taking that tact in the first place, then they probably are blinded, or they wouldn't be doing that in the first place. You know, it's an irrational action born of frustration and anger and ignorance.
6: Yeah, this is true. And finally, if I could just take another moment, I want to express that it's true that the rest of the world is dealing with this same problem that we are and has been for a while, and I think we have their support of major nations that maybe wouldn't have supported us in the past. For example, Russia has been concerned for a long time about terrorism on the Kremlin coming from bin Laden, and China itself has actually resorted to recognizing the Taliban and signed an economic agreement with them only about 2 weeks ago, for the only reason that they did that was because they found out that the Muslim separatists in the Xinjiang province of China were training in bin Laden's camps in Afghanistan and Pakistan, mm-hmm. and they didn't know how else to deal with it. But now they're going to be able to join us and Russia and and other countries, and we'll see what happens, right?
0: All right, sir. I appreciate the call. Thank
6: you're
0: you.
6: You're welcome.
0: This evening's show, this morning's show, is going to terminate a little early because we were on the air an hour early tonight. We're doing that for network continuity. Maybe the case tomorrow night as well, and then we'll go back to the regular schedule. It's quite a time we're having in America, isn't it? I hope we get through it all right. Everybody out there, try to keep a cap on it. They're working on it. I'm Art Bell, and this is Coast to Coast AM.

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1: You know, I think I picked this song to open this hour, and yes, we've already been on for an hour. Surprise, surprise to those of you joining at this hour. May do the same thing tomorrow night. Begin an hour early. Just changing. She was brought in by a police officer. Oh, well, it doesn't matter. All right. Port Authority officer. All right. Okay, so she was brought in by a Port Authority officer and had a cell phone, had her husband on the line, reporting that he was with 10 police officers trapped two levels down under Tower 1 of the World Trade Center, or what was the World Trade Center. Now, I caution you, even with, this is being reported by Fox, and I'm reporting it to you, but even with this reporting, a great deal of caution. Exercise a great deal of caution in what you believe, even as real as this seems. Because earlier in the day, CNN and other outlets reported, seemingly reliably, that five firefighters were found alive in an SUV. And they had details of what kind of SUV it was. They even had details saying that three of the officers were well enough to walk. And this story lived on for a long time and gave a lot of people a lot of hope. And then they had to come back later and say, no, it was baloney. The story was totally false. So now, within the last 15 or 20 minutes, we're getting reports that, if they're true, would raise a lot of hopes out there and hopefully not to be dashed. It sounds real, doesn't it? But it sounded real earlier today. May God make it so that it is real and that they are finding people and that they can get to them. I hope so. Normal? Not even close. Secretary Powell pointing the finger now directly, by name, at Bin Laden. National ID cards are being discussed as something that we may have to do. Every U.S. citizen carrying an ID card. Big news at this hour also that eight individuals have been arrested, one of them, if not more, of Middle East origins, presenting false identification to try to get on planes at LaGuardia and JFK. Well, they got popped. They're under arrest. And one of these men apparently had a pilot's identification. I repeat, a pilot's identification. So if you wonder why the polls are showing that Americans believe this is still going on, why it may be justified, there is one story for you. Now, those airports are closed again. The big ones are closed again. Other airports are closing. Some stories say they're opening. Washington Airport, I've heard, is closed until further notice. For quite a while, apparently. So, normal? Oh, I don't think so. They're warning now of lung damage for those people working and breathing in the air in New York, which I guess it's, I've seen it. It's horrible. I've been watching all of this. I've been watching all of this, as I'm sure many of you have, nonstop, all day long. And I believe it's getting to me. I've got about 3 hours sleep right now, today. I got it this morning between about 5:30 Pacific time and 8:30, and that's all I've had. That's it. And I think it's all beginning to get to me a little bit. I'm having a fitful sleep. It's not good sleep. It's interrupted by bad dreams. And it's just not much sleep at all. I just absolutely cannot fall asleep. Nor can I seem to leave the coverage. Our stock exchanges are going to be closed now, they say, until Monday. And they'll be testing to see if they can bring them up on Monday. Everybody will be watching the market, assuming they manage to get it open. Any foreign airliners headed toward U.S. shores are being turned away. They're not being allowed into the country. The pile of debris in New York, 75 feet tall. Just going through some of the headlines here. Three buildings now are seen to be so structurally unsound that, indeed, they may collapse. One of them, a really big one. Fires continue, actually rekindled and continuing at the Pentagon. The black box on board Flight 93, the one that crashed in Pennsylvania, has been recovered. Now, if that black box substantiates what apparently went on in that airplane, it's time to crank out the civilian equivalent of the Medal of Honor for every man on that aircraft that voted to overwhelm the hijackers and bring that aircraft down at the expense of their own lives, that of their families, some of them on board with them. Can you imagine what god-awful decision that would have been? What heroes they are. I'm going to keep pounding on this and pounding as I have been for the last several nights until, until people begin to send messages to their representatives and suggesting this be done right away. I imagine that is going to be confirmed because, of course, there was a conversation on that airplane, as you well know, between a family member. I think four separate calls and even the news that they were voting to go overwhelm the hijackers. So I would say that did occur. Mistrustful as I am of reports these days, there's just so much news to give you. There has been a raid at a hotel in the Philippines that apparently is in some way connected, they say, to the terrorist attacks in our country. It goes on. Normal? No, not even close. You know, they're talking about the new changes. Some people are saying that there is a lot of new security. Some in some airports that are already open are saying not a big deal. They checked my ID twice. That's all I saw. Of course, they're going to stop knives from going on board. Can't take a knife on an airplane anymore. But, you know, as I suggested last night to this audience, it's easy to make a weapon. It's really easy to make. They do it, and they're called shanks in prison, and they make them all the time and stab people dead with them all the time. So we've got a lot of work to do. And it's going to cost a lot of money, and we're about to go to war. So, there are a couple of questions that I've got for you tonight. One that jumped out at me right away with the talk of a national ID card again. It reignites the whole controversy of trading a security for freedom. Freedom for security. All right, would you be willing to carry a national ID card that you would be forced to present, I suppose, when you get on an airplane and in a lot of other places to see armed guards with submachine guns around? Northwest Airlines was going to start today, and then they said no, they had credible information of a continuing threat, and so they said now they're saying maybe they'll resume flights tomorrow. Maybe. So, what a mess. Normal? Mm-hmm. No, not even close. Would you carry a card that would ID you? And just what kind of war, this first war of the 21st century, what kind of war are we about to wage? Or maybe do you want us to wage? Have you thought about that? An awful lot of people calling for some pretty awful things. You know, they want nukes, they want Afghanistan, Pakistan, whatever, whoever won't cooperate, turn to glass. You just would not believe some of the messages. Here's one agreeing with me. Mr. Bell, heard you last night state what I had been saying for at least 24 hours. The passengers on Flight 93, who prevented more mayhem from being committed with their plane, should be given the Congressional Medal of Honor. Thank you for voicing it. Who do I call? I say call your representative. With regard to the photograph that we've got on my website, if you haven't seen it, you really ought to take a look-see. Clearly showing, at the moment of impact on the second tower, of the aircraft impacting the second tower, while the fireball is just freshly there, there is an unmistakable picture of a devil, an evil entity, in the smoke of that explosion. And somebody writes, it's amazing, Art, that people will look for any kind of symbol when a tragedy happens. The devil depicted in the smoke is a horrible coincidence. Nothing more. Whoever did this evil is evil, but hardly the devil incarnate. Each person should take a good look into their own hearts and minds as they undertake thoughts of hatred, racism, jealousy, or any other number of negative behavior patterns. Well, I'm certainly in agreement with that. But, my friend, I don't think I would be so quick to dismiss the possibility of real evil in this world and real evil at work in the deed that was done. This isn't war, not war as we know it. War as we know it means soldiers fighting each other. It means attacking military targets, munitions, dumps, that kind of thing. That's war. This isn't war the way we know it, or the way we've ever known it. And the world is going to be changed forever. Normal? Oh, no, I don't think so. Not even close. I understand it would be nice to get back to normal, but we're not there. So in a moment, I will open up the lines and do what I've been doing every single night that I've done a program. And that's simply to allow you to say what you want to say. Everybody else is, you know, it's the march of experts. And as I said, that's fine. And I'm not going to try and compete with those putting up the experts. I'm going to give you all a voice instead. So we're going to do that all night again tonight and every night until, I guess, you've said what you want to say. And we'll know when that time is. I'll know when that time is. So will you. Stay right where you are. All right, here we go. As promised, we're going to go directly to open lines. Good morning. On the first-time caller line, you're on the air.
2: How you doing, Art?
1: You know, I sort of described how I was doing a little while ago. I'm not getting much sleep. I think that I'm getting wrapped up in this story, and it's impossible not to. I watched CNN earlier today. As there was one of the female, you know, there was one of the female reporters in New York City, and she was interviewing these frantic people who were holding up pictures, hundreds of them, pictures of their loved ones, and begging for any information at all. And the lady who was doing this report, at the end of it, she just broke down in tears and cried.
2: Yeah.
1: Couldn't take any more of it.
2: It's been rough, I think, on the whole country, obviously.
1: Yeah.
2: And I've been watching the programs as well, nonstop. I'm 22 years old, currently unemployed, but very patriotic. And there's two points that I feel have been maybe not voiced enough.
1: Okay.
2: The first of which, there's been talk of a new memorial, kind of like what they've done in Oklahoma, for all these people that have lost their lives so tragically. And they have some workers that are currently going through the wreckage and obviously trying to help as much as they can. And one of these workers was on a program. I'm not going to mention which one, but he made a direct appeal to Mr. Bush, President Bush, that there be no construction of a monument, but instead that they rebuild the towers bigger and better. And I thought to myself at first, well, it's kind of rude to say, well, let's not monumentalize these people, but instead I thought it was a very graceful comment to rebuild these and show that the American spirit has not been broken.
1: Why, let's do both. Why not rebuild them and put a gigantic plaque on each one that says this is in memorial to?
2: Absolutely.
1: How about
2: bigger
1: that?
2: And better.
1: Yeah.
2: And my second comment, there's been arguments over what we should do about this. Being a young individual, this is kind of pertaining to me more than some others because I may be the one going over there. I am absolutely 100% ready to do whatever I have to do to protect a way of life that I consider more civilized and more courteous and better in almost every way that I can think of. Now, I'm not trying to take anything away from their religion. But that's exactly my point. That's what's so beautiful about America.
1: Well,
2: it doesn't matter what your beliefs are.
1: I have been fortunate, sir, to have traveled all around the world. I've been around the world several times. And so I've been in a lot of countries a lot of countries, and I can tell you right now that even the best, and there are some really good ones out there, as well as really bad ones, but even the best isn't even close to what we have.
2: Yes, sir. And I'll be brief. I'm honestly taking up too much time, I understand, but and give me 30 more seconds. This is going to be very rough, and with what the President and Secretary of State are saying, the conclusion that I see happening, it's not nuclear war. It's not laser-guided weapons. It's people like myself going in there as ground troops.
1: It's going to have to be.
2: And showing that these rogue governments, these protectors of terrorists, that it's not to be tolerated, that human life is more valuable than they could ever imagine, apparently.
1: All right, well, I've got something that I want you then and everybody to think about. And here it is. In your memory at your age, and those who are considerably older than yourself, there will be no memory of what a real war is like. There will be very little memory other than some black and white pictures, perhaps, of those who died in Vietnam. And that was the last real war in terms of, you know, straight-on combat, or a great deal of it. Americans have a different concept, young Americans, of war these days, and they partly because the press has sanitized what we see on television. It's like we're pushing buttons. We get it done by pushing buttons, right? Missiles fly, cruise missiles. We do it all at a great distance. We fly airplanes that can't be seen by radar. In and out, kaboom. Well, if we're really going to go get bin Laden, it turns out he's the one, and we have to go get him. There's no way we're going to get him short of sending men in to take him and to end or to kill him. I expect that's probably what it'll be. We'll go in there, and I think we'll probably kill him and his cohorts, as many as we can get in our sights. I expect we're going to be going after the infrastructure of one country, if not more. We're probably going to be bombing military capability, and certainly we will bomb and send in lots of cruise missiles, but they're going to have to be followed. I mean, that'll get his head down, but it won't get him. We've got plenty of evidence of that. We're going to have to send men in on the ground. So what do you think we have directly ahead of us? This is going to be, he was right about one thing, it's going to be rough. East of the Rockies, you're on the air.
3: Hi, Art. How are you?
1: I'm okay, sir.
3: I live in Cincinnati. My name's Tom.
1: Yes,
3: and,
1: Tom.
3: I speak for a lot of other people when I say I want to help. You know, I want to. I just can't jump in a car and go up to New York and, you know, start looking and stuff. So I kind of want to issue a challenge to all the Art Bell listeners. For those who want to help but really can't get up there, let's give blood. Let's take some water down to our water and clothes, down to our shelters. And the Red Cross, and I was on to the World Trade Center's website, and if you go there, it's all it is a direct link to the Red Cross. If we could just go there and, you know, in our own towns, you know, give blood, give clothes, give water, you know, we all can do our share, and it does, and it will help.
1: It is helping, sir. Thank you. Even the gesture and words like yours, well, they help.

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1: You know, I think now when people talk about the good old days, we're going to understand very well indeed what the demarcation line is, because we just met it. We've got a lot behind us, immediately behind us, and oh Lord, we have a lot in front of us. It looks like the United States is going to war, and I wonder what kind of war it's going to be. Don't you? We'll get back to the phones in just a moment. To update breaking news, Fox, which had been reporting fire of 10 police had been found underneath rubble because of a cell phone call, now have inserted the word believed to be alive. Before they said alive, now they're saying believed to be alive. These stories are absolutely incredible in the way they're being handled. I mean, absolutely. I noticed that CNN has not picked that story up yet, probably feeling rather burned over the story earlier today. You can imagine how that would affect the people. I'm told hundreds of people waiting with their pictures of their loved ones, crying, trying to get the media to hold up their picture and their telephone number. You can imagine how this news hits them. First-time caller line, you're on the air. Hello.
2: Art, how are you? You're an old friend, even though we haven't talked before.
1: Well, thank you very much. Where are you?
2: I'm in Florida. I'm in Jensen Beach, Florida, but obviously from my accent, I'm originally from New York.
1: I hear it in your voice, all right.
2: Yes, sir. And I want to send my prayers to all those Sydney guys. The first response people.
1: That's the only thing you can do right now, really. There are other actions you can take, but prayer is a pretty good idea. It works.
2: You know, there was a double shift from Rescue 1, FDNY. They all went together, and we haven't heard a word about them.
1: I know. I know. Hundreds, thousands, actually. Maybe 10,000. I understand exactly what you're saying. I watched a news anchor cry after she held up so many pictures from people who want to know about their loved ones. She broke down into tears herself. This whole thing it's beyond all reason and all belief, and it just
2: is. Let me try to give you a different perspective on this. I'm composed now.
1: Sure, go ahead.
2: I heard your introduction. I don't want to get too specific, but I was discharged from the United States Armed Forces in June of 1971. I was a PO thereafter. I left the job in 1977. And my perspective on this was that I saw the World Trade Center being built. And, numerous times there were several of us that commented about how that thing stuck up like a sore thumb. And how we could not imagine that even planes from JFK or LaGuardia wouldn't wind up flying into it. And this is my ultimate point. Now we're in the position of war, and we're talking about terrorists. And the thing that irks me the most is that, the United States is going after governments that harbor and protect terrorists.
1: Mm-hmm.
2: And, don't misunderstand me. I'm a true blue all-American. And I have brothers who have died in this thing.
1: Well,
2: I have to tell you something.
1: Yes.
2: You know, there's some obvious things. I mean, all of us commented to ourselves, man, that thing is a sore thumb, and someone's going to fly a plane into it. I mean, I said that in 1977, and here's my point.
1: Yeah, I don't understand your point. I mean,
2: my point is this, that, I mean, it was obvious to us that thing was a sore thumb. And you know what?
1: That's a very subjective view. It's your view that it was a sore thumb. I didn't think of it that way at all. As a matter of fact, to the contrary. I thought of the World Trade Center, Twin Towers, as an integral part of the way your brain thinks of New York. I really, really disagree with you. It's, I suppose, something people can disagree on, but it was part of the skyline that I have now seen so many times that it was imprinted on my brain, not as a eyesore at all, but as a part of a beautiful skyline. You know, you watch all the New York shows, and they always show the skyline. Looking at the skyline in the last 2 or 3 days has been one damn eerie sight. And they've shown it again and again because, you know, they get off and they get pictures of the smoke rising at a great distance. And when they do, they've got the whole skyline in their sights. And looking at that gap where the Twin Towers were is really eerie to me, completely eerie, like no planes in the sky eerie, you know. Wildcard line, you're on the air. Hello.
3: Hi, Art.
1: Hello.
3: You know, obviously I don't know who did it, but in the process of looking for the culprit, we need to consider all possibilities. In that spirit, we shouldn't rule out the possibility that this is a New World Order plot.
1: Mm-hmm.
3: And if it is, there would be a telltale sign.
1: Well, I don't think it is.
3: Well,
1: I think the evidence is pointing very strongly. In fact, there's so many people involved, sir.
3: Well, see,
1: you know, if it came down to the same old one guy did it, assisted by nobody, I'd be there with you, maybe.
3: There's a telltale sign in this, in finding out if it is a New World Order.
1: And what would that be?
3: And that would be, look at the people who normally would have been in that building who were not there. And is there a common thread?
1: Well, okay. I suppose people could look at that, but I don't think that's going anywhere. I don't think that one has legs at all. Not at all. Again, if this had been the sole perpetrator story, you know, no connections, oh, no conspiracy, none of that baloney, then I might be getting on that. I'm tempted to get on that bandwagon with you, but this is very different. With as many as, what are they saying, 50 people, and if you listen carefully to what the administration is saying, it's obvious that they now believe pretty firmly that it was bin Laden and company. But a gigantic conspiracy, many, many people involved. At this point, that seems very clear. Of course, I'll be cautious. I'm willing to be cautious and keep an open mind. I'm just going on all the available evidence thus far. East of the Rockies, you're on the air. Hello.
4: Hello, Art.
1: Yes.
4: God bless you and God bless America.
1: Thank you.
4: This is Marcus from Kansas City.
1: Yes, sir.
4: I'd like to make 2 points. First of all, I hear a lot of talk about we're going to have to sacrifice freedoms for security, and I'm totally opposite in that direction. I think this is the time, America, we need to fight for every inch of our freedom. Don't give an inch. This is the time we stand up for our freedoms.
1: Well, all right, what constitutes freedom? If somebody tells you that for America to be able to fight this kind of act, which was arguably horrible, right?
4: Obviously.
1: Absolutely horrendous. Something we're about to go to war over. In order to fight that, we might have to carry an ID card.
4: I already have one. It's called a driver's license. So I don't need a national ID card. I've already got a driver's license.
1: I think they have something a little more secure in mind.
4: I would...
1: You would what?
4: No, I'd be totally against that.
1: You wouldn't carry one?
4: I'm not sure.
1: Yeah.
4: It just depends on how circumstances progress. One more point I'd like to make, and people are not going to like to hear this, and I don't want to believe it myself, but I believe for a long time that this country has a morality problem. And I believe in Revelations, I believe this is a fulfillment of biblical prophecy.
1: You do?
4: I do believe it is. And I didn't want to believe it until I realized in chapter 17 of Revelations, in verse 9, it says, here's the mind that has wisdom. The seven heads are the seven mountains on which the woman sits. Then I realized just a little while ago, and I decided to try to call in, was there were seven buildings there.
1: In fact, that's accurate, I believe. So, biblical prophecy, God punishing America, huh? I don't think that I buy into that. How come, you might wonder? Well, again, as I told a caller earlier, I've traveled around the world now several times. I've been in good countries and really bad countries. From our point of view, freedom-loving point of view, really bad countries. And we're the best. I mean, by a country mile, we're the best. We're not perfect. Everybody knows that. How moral are we compared to other countries? Better than most. Would God punish America? I don't know. I'm not God. I don't talk to God. West of the Rockies, you're on the air. Hello.
5: Hello, is that me?
1: Yeah, it's you.
5: Hey, great. I have so many things I can talk about. But let's just go with the last caller there. And what length will we go to keep our freedom? Mm-hmm. You're talking about ID card?
1: Mm-hmm.
5: I think the direction the president would like to go here is finally get that implant, that tattoo, the ID that they can tell where every citizen is at every minute.
1: Well, you know, it's in our future somewhere.
5: Right.
1: If it's an ID card tomorrow, it's going to be a real fancy, high-tech ID card. You know that, right?
5: Well, it's going to be more than that. It's going to be able to still know exactly where we are at every second.
1: It'll get to that. I'm sure it will.
5: But this is a good excuse to get that way.
1: Yeah, it's our job to fight that.
5: Yeah. Hey, my opinion here is I'm really... All the hatred here is really bothering me.
1: After listening to the news all day today... is there any way at all that you believe that this is over?
5: Oh, Lord, no. And it's so scary. There is an easy way to make it end very quickly and have peace in the world here, and that's by giving the Palestinians a place to live. Everybody is saying, why is this happening? And it's as simple as... Here, look at it this way.
1: You know, if we... somehow, politically, managed to pull that off. You know, there have been discussions about perhaps giving the Palestinians... Oh, listen to me, sir. Listen to me for a moment. There have been discussions about giving the Palestinians part of Jordan, for example.
5: Mm-hmm.
1: That's one thing that's been on the table hither and yon every now and then.
5: What's the matter?
1: But even if we gave the Palestinians a home in Jordan, don't you for one second think that Syria... and other Arab nations would not continue to, in every way they could think of, pursue the extinction of Israel?
5: No, not at all.
1: Oh, no, I disagree totally with you.
5: They have to learn. They've got 3,500-year history of not getting along with their neighbors, and it has to change.
1: I say again, it's not going to change. And you just quoted the good reason why. It hasn't been over Palestinians, my friend, for 3,500 years. It's a deep... abiding hatred, and they're going to want Israel to not exist until they get over that. Nothing's going to change. First time caller line, you're on the air.
6: Yes, hi, Art. I'm calling from Florida.
1: Yes, ma'am.
6: And I don't know, a while back you had a fellow on that has developed hydrogen power, and I'll tell you, if there's a time that we need hydrogen power, it is now.
1: Well, there are a number of people that have developed hydrogen power.
6: Right. No, I understand. But I know that he has been talking with oil companies and the government,
1: mm-hmm.
6: and they better start listening to him. That's all I have.
1: Well, it's already well underway in Canada, ma'am. Thank you very much, and take care. Wildcard line, you're on the air.
7: First-time callers, area code 775-727-1222.
1: East of the Rockies, you're on the air. Hello.
8: Yeah, this is Steve from Smyrna, Tennessee.
1: Hello, Steve.
8: Hey, Nostradamus was only off by 2 years. Remember that?
1: Are you reading that thing that's going around on the Internet?
8: I don't have Internet.
1: You don't have Internet?
8: No,
1: okay,
8: I don't.
1: So you're referring to the 1999 prediction.
8: Yeah.
1: There are so many different interpretations of what Nostradamus was trying to say that I'm not convinced.
8: Well, I mean, Bin Laden's the king of the terrorists.
1: He certainly is. He's been known to wear a blue turban on top of that. How about that?
8: Right, and his terror comes from the sky.
1: Mm-hmm.
8: Whatever happened to those people that went to Gulf Breeze? Remember they were talking about the American cities being under martial law and stuff like that? Remember that?
1: I do recall, yes.
8: Well, I mean, could there be something to that, too?
1: Well, there could always be something to it, but listen, I think that's something in our favor. You know, if ever there was a time when you would think martial law would be declared, have any of you thought about this? This would be that time. The time everybody feared when the government, when everybody said,

0: extremely vocal. And there's been no martial law declared. The American people are basically behaving themselves. So, I mean, factor that into your thinking. West of the Rockies, you're on the air. Hello.
1: Hi, Art. I just wanted to talk to you about those pictures.
0: On the website?
1: Yeah.
0: The photographs of the, I mean, they are, number one, they are unretouched.
1: Yeah, no, that wasn't it. I was just going to tell you that the morning of the attacks, I was actually sleeping kind of late. But I had nightmares the entire morning, and I was woke up a couple of times. Do you remember the guy from The Cell? Did you see that movie?
0: No.
1: Well, there was a really evil person, and he was in my dreams. And I just think it was significant that I was, as this was happening, I was having evil dreams. And then there's these pictures on these buildings. It was just a personal experience I wanted to share.
0: Do you believe in real evil?
1: I'm not sure. I wish it didn't exist, but I think it does.
0: So do I.
1: Yeah.
0: The way I think that we have a God, I think we also have a good God. We have evil as well, real evil.
1: Yes.
0: And I don't think that it's, what did one of my emailers say about this thing? He said it was the devil depicted in the smoke, according to this emailer, is a horrible coincidence.
1: Yes.
0: I don't think it's that much of a coincidence, and I think it's exactly what it seems to be.
1: Yes.
0: Thank you very much for the call. I think it's a horrendous picture. I mean, you be the judge. The young man who emailed me this photograph, this unretouched photograph that was circulated widely in the media, so you certainly are welcome to check it out for yourself. It is unretouched. It's just, it's astounding, absolutely astounding. And there's no way in the world, folks, in my opinion, and you're welcome to render yours to me or to anybody else you talk to, that this is any sort of coincidence. It is exactly what it seems to be. And then I suppose you could say things like, what are the odds? Wildcard line, you're on the air. Hello.
2: Yeah, hello. Hi, Art. This is Raymond calling from Michigan.
0: Hi, Raymond.
2: I hear a lot of people talking, what good will it do to, say, bomb a country that might harbor a terrorist, say, like Afghanistan, to just bomb the country? Well, if you bomb the heck out of a country and that terrorist has to leave there for his life, and then you find out where he is and you bomb that country and he has to leave there, eventually these countries are going to say, don't come here, we're not going to harbor you.
0: Mm-hmm.
2: You know, look what happened to those other countries. So eventually he's not going to have a place to go.
0: When you say, I'd like to define this, when you say bomb a country, what does that mean to you?
2: Go after every bit of communication they have, their fuel lines, everything that keeps the government running, that keeps the country running, so the government and the heads of it will say, you know, we can't afford to have you here. Look what they'll do if they know you're here.
0: Good. I'm with you all the way. With you all the way. Infrastructure, baby, take it out. Those who actually did
2: everything. This,
0: take them out. And
2: right. Don't
0: bring them back unnecessarily for court. If this is war, then as they killed so many of us, I have no compunction about going over there and shooting them dead, deader than doornails, and then take out the infrastructure of the country that's been harboring them. I have no problem with that. The only time and moment I have a problem is people who keep saying, we need another Nagasaki or Hiroshima. In other words, bombing civilian population. We don't need to do that.
2: I can't support that. Yeah, I can't support that either. I think you're 100% right.
0: There's a lot of that going around right now, but there's a lot of anger, understandable anger.
2: Yeah, it's simmering, that's for sure, but, you know, time is going to, I think, help our decision-making.
0: It's churning is what's happening. A lot of people like me who were in utter shock.
2: Yep.
0: And I really was in shock for a couple of days. I didn't come out of shock, just real shock. I mean, just sort of, duh, shock. That's converting now to anger.
2: Well, hopefully it's constructive anger.
0: Well, some of it is. Have a good morning, sir.
2: Thank you.
0: Take care.

0: linguistic objects.
1: Greetings from Cyberdelic Space. This is Lorenzo, and I'm your host here in the Psychedelic Salon. And even though I planned on cutting back to a podcast every other week, I just couldn't stay away from you for that long. You know, I got to thinking about that wonderful grant we received last week from the Magic Mutt Foundation, and then in the past couple of days, we've also received very generous donations from Courtney M. and Carrie T., and they have motivated me to get an extra podcast out to you today. So thank you again, Magic Mutt, and thank you, Courtney and Carrie. I really appreciate you being such an important part of the salon, and I'm sure that all of our fellow saloners send their thanks to you as well. So it was quite a day on Tuesday. Normally, I wouldn't comment on a U.S. election because politics isn't the main focus for most of our fellow saloners, and that's not necessarily a bad thing. But today I thought it might be interesting to continue to mine the vein that we began last week when there was also a little 1960s politics involved. As you know, last week we heard a radio interview with Dr. Timothy Leary that was recorded in 1966. And that was essentially at the beginning of what we now think of as the 60s. Now, fast forward about 26 years from that interview, and we get to 1992, which is the year that the trialogue we are about to listen to was recorded. And by an interesting coincidence, it happens to also be the final tape in the 1992 trialogue series that I started playing a few months back. Technically, the title of this trialogue should be something like Utopian Thinking, Seeing Ourselves in History, because that's how the discussion begins. But instead, I'm calling today's podcast Reality Check, and partly in memory of a television program I produced back in Florida many years ago, but that's another story. The reason I want to ask you to consider taking a reality check at this particular moment in time is something that I'll get into after we first hear today's program. As I said, this is the final trialogue in a series that was held at Esalen Institute sometime in 1992. The participants were Ralph Abraham, Rupert Sheldrake, and Terence McKenna. And for those of you who aren't really big fans of Terence's thinking, well, there's an added little treat for you in that Ralph and Rupert really beat up on him in this one, as they point out a few inconsistencies in his thinking. It's really one of their more interesting exchanges, I think, but I'll let you decide that for yourself. So now here is Ralph Abraham, sometime back in 1992, setting up the framework for this conversation.
2: It is the impossible become possible, and yet remaining impossible.
3: Sunday morning, it's appropriate for something special, something sacred. We have a short meeting and a long agenda, so I'll try to exercise discipline here. Our project this morning is either a major breakthrough for ourselves in understanding our place in history, or brazen egomania. We want to try to see ourselves, or rather our self as a trinity, and our self, this group, this kind of activity, in a broader view of history, in the sweep of history, in the line of some great idea or bad habit which has characterized the human spirit for a long time, and to experiment with the idea of connecting with such traditions as are perceived by cultural historians. There's two particular themes that I want to describe as just two possibilities for understanding ourselves in the historical tradition, and they are utopianism and millenarianism. So in a nutshell, utopia is a word that in our language has become pretty much synonymous with nonsense. And we may not want to see ourselves in this tradition. But as understood by cultural historians, utopianism is one of the major currents of the European mind, and not an old one. According to the view of the specialists of the subject, utopianism, although it has ancient roots, for example, any kind of idealistic fantasy of the future, we would call that utopian. So we have the concept of the ideal city in the ancient world, most especially the ideal city of Plato's Republic. So casually we might call that utopian fantasy, although Plato did try to actually realize it in the political organization of a particular city. He ended up in jail for that effort. Another thing to kind of keep in the back of your mind as we choose whether or not to associate with this particular strand of the human endeavor. But according to these historians of the European mind, utopianism begins on a particular day at a particular moment, and it's recent. It's less than 500 years old, and in that time became a main theme, a chief characteristic theme of the European mind. And that day was the day of publication of a book called Utopia by Thomas More, M-O-R-E, in 1516. And this word, utopia, in the title, is a translation into Latin of the Greek utopos, meaning nowhere. And this was its initial chief characteristic feature, is that it was acknowledged to be nowhere. This was a dream not to be made real. Also, it was fiction. It had, you know, characters and plot and story and kind of like a soap opera, presenting in fictional form various themes of ideal achievement that our culture could strive for. After 1516, there was a tremendous rise in popularity. Well, this book sold real well and had a lot of imitators. So there was a huge genre, body of fictional works, which became the foundation of the utopian trend. But eventually branched into nonfiction as historians began writing literary criticism about this tendency. And after nonfiction began to be realized, materialized in actual communities that tried to live up to the utopian ideals of some or another novel or nonfiction work in this genre. For example, thinking of recent books in this type, we could think of Rian Eisler's book, The Chalice and the Blade, one of the most popular books in our group in the world today. This is a perfect example of the nonfiction utopian work. And I imagine the specialists of this, well, I could name them. There's a couple, a husband and wife team of historians who made their life work the chronicling of this particular trend, and they're called Frank and Francie Manuel. They worked 25 years and produced a book 900 pages long, and they plunked it down and said, we just cannot carry this burden anymore. We've hardly begun, but somebody else has got to carry it. They plunked down this 900 page book in 1979. In 1979, looking back on the history of utopianism since 1516, they said, well, the last chapter in their book is entitled Twilight of Utopia. twilight of utopia. They saw the trend ended. 500 years, that was it. Probably under the influence of our common experience in the 1960s, when the hippies of California, Paris and other places, Amsterdam, the provost, did try once again to materialize a new utopian ideal in actual practice, and this even to strove for a planetary society based on ideal lines, which completely and totally failed. So at the time of their writing, they saw the utopian literary current dried up and ended. Nevertheless, since 1979 and the publication of the book, there are certain surges of renewal in this literature. For example, Rian Eisler's book, published in 87 or 8, I think. Another nonfiction work of this type, we could look at Rupert's book, The Rebirth of Nature, a year ago. This year, Terence's book, Food of the Gods. I mean, this is just, I'm not saying we must see ourselves in this tradition, but I think certainly if the Mr. and Mrs. Manuel wrote a revised edition of their book, they would definitely include these authors in their list. My unpublished book, Chaos, Gaia, Eros, could be considered a kind of a chaos utopia. Rupert's book, Scientific Utopia. Terence's book, Psychedelic Utopia. Rian Eisler's book, Partnership Political Utopia. I mean, there's different sorts. And in this 900-page work, we have a catalog. Every author, thousands of works, thousands of communities that started and then were stopped, all are chronicled in temporal order in this work. And Paul Tillich, writing about this trend in 1951, made an interesting identification with the trinity of the prehistoric goddess, manifest in Christianity, let's say, as the Holy Trinity, the Father, the Son, and the Holy Spirit. He said that this particular Trinitarian utopian model was presented long before Thomas More in 1516 in the works of Joachim de Fiore in the 12th century. So let me just read a few words of Tillich's understanding of the Trinitarian structure of the utopian genre, and I think this will help us to see ourselves in history. The result is that the overwhelming majority of these utopias show a triadic movement, the original actualization, namely actualization of the essence, and then a falling away from this original actualization, namely the present condition, and third, the restoration as an expectation that which has fallen away from its primordial condition is to be recovered. One of the distinguishing characteristics of this triadic movement is the consciousness on the part of those who use this symbolism, almost without exception, this is important, that the lowest point of the falling away has been reached in their time, in the moment in which they themselves live. It is always the last period that gives birth to utopia. Illustrative of this, and perhaps also the best formula that has been given for it, is Joachim de Fiore's idea that we live in the age of consummate sinfulness. Also illustrative is Augustine's idea that the world empires that have come to an end with the last one, the great Roman Empire, which he as a Roman loved, and that their sole successor is to be the kingdom of God, which is in some measure actualized in the church, but whose final actualization will take place only after the close of history. The same idea is found in India, where it is always the last period in which the theologian who speaks of a succession of ages finds himself. In Greece, where the Stoics speak about the Iron Age, the last, the most wicked. In Marxism, where the class struggle running through the whole of history is seen to have reached a point where revolutionary change has become inevitable, because without it the human situation would move beyond all hope of redemption. In the biologic fascistic ideologies, where decline, decadence of Nietzsche, has reached its final stage, where a counter-movement must set in. All of these instances show that the triadic progression is centered on the moment in which the reversal is immediately imminent. This is characteristic of all utopian thought. Now, another line, millenarianism. There are a lot of these, but millenarianism has roots in the Jewish idea of the Messiah, that there will be a coming of God on earth to rescue humanity from a fatal impasse. The version that this evolved into in the Christian tradition, the apocalypse that is described in the New Testament, where there would be a third coming of Christ in a transformational period lasting 1,000 years. So this was, I think, it's not only the millennium, as, for example, the year 1000 or the year 2000, but also the idea of a special period somewhere of 1,000 years that's transitional to our final salvation. Salvation is an important aspect of the millennial idea. But the millennial tradition actually begins after the year 1000, when many people were disappointed that there wasn't, there were a lot of activities. Terence has referred to this three-year period that's centered on the year 999, is that right? Mm-hmm. So after that is the beginning of a new millennial hope and an extensive literature and an extensive actualization in, movements. You can call them movements. And these are characterized always by a prophet, the propheti, the charismatic leader of a movement, a group of people, sometimes very extensive. So there is another magisterial historical work on this movement by Norman Cohn, published in 1950 and revised after new discoveries in 1971. And in this book, an incredible catalog, prophet after prophet, movement after movement, the beginning, the middle, the end, the literature, the analysis, the description of the similarities, and so on, all these movements, including the Quakers, the Shakers, I mean, there's so many. They are, this also, like the utopian movement, is an aspect of the European mind. It takes place within the context primarily of Christianity, and these millenarial groups are all heretical groups departing from one or another dogmatic aspect of the organized church. So besides this Christian heretical tendency, they tried to organize communities which epitomized a certain ideal. Almost invariably, they included sexual freedom as one of the similar tenets arising repeatedly in reaction to the idea of sin and sexual repression in the Christian tradition. In the revised work of Norman Cohn of 1971, there is an extensive appendix in which is translated virtually all of the extant literature of one particular group, which I think in the 17th century was, so coinciding with the rise of science in England, was very popular in England, and they are called the Ranters. This group, I think in particular, reading about it, brought up certain similarities with our experience in the 1960s and today, a movement in which the prophet obviously is Terence. Mm-hmm.
2: Not Ice Cube.
3: And this, one of the chief and to me most mystifying aspects of the millenarian movement, as opposed to the utopian, is triadic. We have before that was good, which we have now, which is the deepest depression that will ever be seen in human history, and we have tomorrow, where the virtues of yesterday will be restored, together with new enhancements, like designer drugs or something that will be even better. On the other hand, the millenarians are dominated by the apocalyptic idea, where human history will end at a certain moment with the eschaton, the eschatology of Christianity, culminating in some kind of final moment, which is not found in other religions. And certainly two of the most outstanding exponents, I think, of this tendency today are Terence and José Arguelles, who both agree not only on the eschaton along with Teilhard de Chardin, but also they agree on the date, the year 2012, based on in different ways they came to this agreement. Between these two tendencies of the European mind in reaction to Christianity, the utopian and the millenarian, there is a certain overlap. And there are important similarities and differences. So somewhere in the neighborhood of this overlap, I think we could see our own trinity in our 10-year history of doing what we're doing now. And maybe if this isn't too egoistic to try to consider ourselves in these historical trends, at least we could say that these trends may have influenced us, perhaps unconsciously, in coming to the positions that we've taken. And in case that's so, we might want to consider the outcome of other people who were under the influence of these traditions as they unconsciously responded to these deep runnels in the morphic field of our culture. So, a context for self-reflection.
0: Well, I think it's very illuminating, that model. It makes a lot of sense to me. And I think it clarifies a lot of things. I mean, I can see in myself both tendencies at work. The utopian tendency is something that's clearly expressed, for example, in socialism. I spent many years as a socialist, and believing that there was this primal state of humanity living in brotherhood, then alienation caused by serfdom, the feudal system, the rise of capitalism, the industrial state, and so imperialism, following a Marxist analysis. And then the condition where that is overthrown, and one returns to a more primitive, non-alienated state eventually, of people living in community, sharing their goods, and the state withering away. This is the Marxist utopian model, with a millenarian aspect in it, because the revolution is the millennial. The idea of the revolution ushering in a new age. I myself was much influenced by that. I was also influenced by scientific utopianism, having been educated as a scientist. And the primary scientific utopia is, of course, Sir Francis Bacon's book New Atlantis, published in 1624, in which he has this vision of an entirely new order in the world, where there's a scientific priesthood that operate in this thing called Solomon's House, which is a college that rules this island kingdom. Someone's shipwrecked on an island. They find themselves in this kind of ideal state. And it's ideal. Everything's rationally ordered, and there's this scientific priesthood who run the show. live in a kind of college where they have organized research. They have gardens where they have plant breeding. They keep animals to study the animals and for vivisection experiments. They have wave machines to create tanks of water with waves in so they can study how to make dams and harbors properly by studying artificial tides and storms on a small scale through models. They study animals and plants. They try to develop a universal language. This was satirized by Jonathan Swift in the third book of Gulliver's Travels, The Voyage to Laputa, where there's this kind of mad academy with all these people with insane projects, like it making sunbeams out of cucumbers and making things out of spiders' webs, and making incredibly strong fibers out of spiders' webs, and a man there who's trying to develop a universal language which will overcome all divisions between human beings by having universal language, a kind of sign language. He goes around with this heavy knapsack on his back, and when he wants to say anything, he fumbles around and brings out various signs which he shows to people. But he ends up with such a heavy bag of stuff he can hardly move around with it. And anyway, there's a satire of this kind of scientific utopianism written by Jonathan Swift in the first half of the 18th century. That scientific utopianism got built into the ideal of progress, of technological and scientific progress, which was going to liberate mankind from the bondage of poverty, of disease, of enslavery to the elements of nature, from fear of storm, fear of cold. In fact, it's given rise to the ideology of the modern world. Our modern world is based on a kind of scientific utopianism, the whole ideology of development. Go through the world, here are these people living fairly contentedly as they always have done in rainforests, but they haven't got a cash economy. So to make a cash economy, make the economy grow, to get development in place so they can buy video recorders and that kind of thing, cut down the forests, mine the ground, and have the whole build roads, import trucks, have Coca-Cola on sale, all this kind of thing, which is now the dominant ideology of the modern world, is a transform of scientific utopianism. Then there's the liberal political utopianism that has the idea that the socialists and some of the liberals had the idea that you bring about this utopia not just through science and technology, but through economic and political reform. So there are more just institutions, more truly democratic ways. It's through social change as well as scientific and technological that this utopia will arise. I believed all this for a long time, and I think most of us do, because it's so deeply ingrained in our culture. Then there's another transform of this, the New Age movement, that there'll be a kind of new utopia brought about through discovery of ancient religious traditions, through finding out about what Oriental religions have done, through holistic approaches, harmonious ways of doing things, that a new age will dawn on Earth when everything will once again be in harmony. This is another kind of utopianism which I've been strongly influenced by. And I think Ralph's right in saying that my own book, The Rebirth of Nature, is an example of a utopian book. The essence of the argument that in the past people treated nature as alive, the earth and the heavens. There was a harmonious relationship because a recognition of the life and sacredness of nature gave a different way of relating to it than this alienated, mechanistic way of treating nature as just a bunch of raw materials to exploit for profit. So a restoration of the sense of the life of nature, life of nature, could lead to a new society in which heaven and earth are mediated through human beings. Human beings would be the mediator of the marriage of heaven and earth to bring about a harmonious relationship of the whole of nature on this earth, and somehow bringing human society into a right relationship to the earth and the heavens. Well, that is indeed the vision that lies behind my book, which Ralph rightly points out. And of course, some of Terence is mixed in his thinking. Half of Terence's thinking is utopian, the other half millenarian. The utopian side is the psychedelic revival, where there was this ancient society where people had a wonderful time harmoniously living on the earth with tremendous vision of all these amazing realms somehow related to botany and their ecology. Psychedelic vision, collective orgies, dissolving ego boundaries. Then it all went wrong. The deserts dried, the earth dried up, the fungi retreated, the psychedelic visions became less and less frequent, became substituted by the what was originally the medium for storing the mushroom, namely a honey solution fermented, turned into alcohol. And one then plumbed the bottom depths represented by modern society to be restored, the original paradise to be restored by the mass cultivation of mushrooms, the smoking of DMT, and other psychedelic revival processes. Thus would dawn the psychedelic utopia. Well, and Ralph, of course, has another version of this, the mathematical utopia, where the great regulative, eternal, if not eternal, at least objective mathematical structures, the mathematical landscape, the underlying principles which unify the earth and the heavens, the fundamental principles reflected in all nature, heavenly and terrestrial, become visible, not just to a few high priests of mathematics, but visible to potentially anybody through the medium of computer modeling. And thus a kind of there's a kind of democratization of gnosis, that direct knowledge of fundamentals, which mathematics has had as its guiding light through the centuries and the millennia. And that this Gnostic seeing behind the scenes into the roots of the way things are becomes commonly available, no longer just through psychedelic visions, but through computer models which can be shared and entered into by many people. This is what we talked about how long ago? It seems like weeks ago. It was actually about 36 hours ago, wasn't it? When we were talking about computers and the psychedelics yesterday morning, 24 hours ago. And I think that what happened yesterday afternoon in our rather unsatisfactory discussion was that Terence, by the rules of that discussion, was denied his usual millenarian way out and was asked to consider what would happen if the millennium were postponed, if it didn't all happen in 2012. And this forced us out of the field of millenarianism into the field of utopianism. Utopianism is to do not millenarianism, especially since millenarians usually have the end conveniently close, not too close, but close enough so that it could be in our lifetimes, not too close that it'll happen tomorrow or next year. 2012 is a perfect date from that point of view. 20 years away, it'll see us out for quite a while. It's not too close. So here's this perfect date. And it really means that one doesn't have to think too much about what happens between then, now and then, because part of the millenarian scenario, as in the book of the Apocalypse, as in the book of Daniel, which in this Jewish apocalyptic literature, of which the Christian apocalypse is a derivative, this is really a Jewish tradition, it's also present in Islam to some extent, the end of history involves appalling plagues. It involves appalling diseases that sweep the earth, great earthquakes, eruptions, the seas turning to blood, a whole series of disasters, ecological, social catastrophes, including plagues and diseases. And of course, it's only too easy to see all these things coming to bear on our society, an inevitable collapse and catastrophe. And this is always the precondition for the millennium. There has to be this sense of not just things, utopianism may have touched bottom now, but millenarianism involves things getting even worse until the only way out is this total miraculous transformation, the coming of the Messiah, the descent of angelic powers, or in Terence's version, well, he has many versions, many ways of imagining this end of history. All of them resemble in some way a kind of collective DMT trip. And this, or if you like, a near-death or a birth experience where one passes through
4: an appalling time of disturbance, and then there's an emergence into some totally new realm of being. So the apocalyptic tradition doesn't try to stop things getting worse necessarily. It regards it as inevitable, as part of a process being worked out. And I think that this is the conflict we all find ourselves in. Certainly, we got becalmed yesterday afternoon in this area between apocalypse and millenarianism and utopianism. The utopian vision nowadays is not very strong. There are not many utopians around. The old utopianisms, the socialist one, there's hardly anyone who's into that anymore. The scientific and technological utopia, who believes the world will be saved by more science and technology, just run by technocrats. The idea, the kind of United Nations social, world government type of utopias, of which there have been many proposed this century, embodied in the United Nations or the European Common Market, represents a kind of federalist ideal which still has some vigor and is still important. And I mean, I'm not knocking these, I think they're very important. But I don't meet many people who are wildly enthusiastic about the United Nations or even the European Common Market as the sole solution to all our ills. I mean, they have a role to play. So that isn't exactly something that commands incredible widespread popular enthusiasm. So these utopian visions that have guided so much of humanistic and socialistic thinking in the present century, secular humanism and socialism, have put their trust in this kind of rational reform, education, science and technology, world government, rational discussion. The Rio summit was an attempt to bring that model of world agreement to bear on the ecological crisis. And according to the old style utopian international federalist dreams, everyone would have agreed this is the best thing to do, gone back, and all the countries would have hammered out a compromise, put it in place, and humanity, guided by science, would have rationally dealt with the environmental problem. As we know, that's not what happened. So utopianism is still there, it's still important, it's still strong, and an element of my thinking is utopian, an element of Ralph's thinking is utopian, an element of Terence's thinking is utopian, and probably an element of all our thinking is utopian. But what became clear yesterday afternoon is that utopianism is not enough. We're in the field of millenarianism, whether we like it or not. We're approaching a millennium now. All these apocalyptic type disasters are in place, the AIDS plague, the toxic waste, the changing climate. And these kinds of scenarios, signs of the end, are upon us, overpopulation. And this puts us very much in the field of this millenarian process. And that is, of course, part of the Christian view of history, which has become now spread throughout the whole world. Although many people are no longer Christian, this has created a kind of morphic field, a model of history which has come to imbue our whole society. And of course, Terence is one of its leading exponents. What I'd like to do now is ask Terence how he sees these two strands in his own thinking. On the one hand, the archaic revival, you see, is psychedelic utopianism. On the other hand, the time wave, the end in 2012, and a great deal of his thinking is millenarian. And since he represents both so eloquently, I'd like to know how you see them connecting or linking together.
5: Yes, well, you're quite right about analyzing both strains of thought in my thinking. Utopianism is, as you rightly say, somewhat in discredit. On the other hand, if you restrict yourself to the realm of the rational, then you only have two choices, utopia or more history. And more history is beginning to look less and less likely. 100 years ago, that would have been, well, no, probably these two things have been balanced in people's minds for a long time. At the beginning of Ulysses, Stephen Dedalus says, "History is the nightmare from which I am trying to awaken." And I really feel that. I can't imagine 1,000 more years of human history, more wars, more discoveries, more topless photos of Fergie, more and more and more, endless to no meaning. On the other hand, utopia, which the efforts to build it have become more and more fierce, and the efforts more and more horrifying. I mean, we've had in this century two serious efforts to build utopia. Let's make it three. The American, the Nazi, and the Soviet attempts to build utopias. All ended very, very badly, I think. The National Socialist Utopia ended in the Second World War and in an utter discrediting of fantasy fascism. And the Soviet Union, we know that story. Our own story is in the act of unraveling at the moment, I think. And so where does that leave us then? It leaves us facing this most unlikely of all scenarios, which is the millenarian, and it's irrational. The other is rational, you know, out of human plans, dreams, and institutions, some more humane order might be fashioned. That's the hope of utopianism. And the conflict in my thinking is I believe in the millennium, but I think it's politically a disempowering idea. I see all these Christian fundamentalists running around. They also believe in the millennium. And they are the major anti-progressive force in most advanced societies. So how can we, how should we react to this dilemma? Well, in order to understand it, I think it's worth looking slightly afield for a moment. What we're really talking about here are origins and endpoints. And we've really been talking this morning about endpoints. But what about origins? The dominant and virtually unchallenged myth of our origin is either that God created us in 7 days along with all the rest of creation, or that the universe was born out of nothingness in a single moment for no reason. These are the two choices on the menu. Neither terribly compelling to rationalists, I dare say. Interesting to note that this scientific explanation, the universe sprang from nothing in a single instant, however we may think of it in terms of its veracity, notice that it's the limit case for credulity. You understand what I mean? I mean that if you can believe that, hell, you can believe anything. Sit down and try and think of something more improbable than that contention. So it's like they open up with the 1-2 punch and say, you know, put that in front of them. If they can swallow that, then, you know, the hydrogen bond, gene segregation, and whatever will follow hard apace, because the hard swallow comes first. Well, now I maintain that it's a very odd place to look for. What that's called is a singularity, and many theories require a singularity. That means in order to kick-start the intellectual engine, you have to go outside the system and you get one free hypothesis. And then once you've used that up, your system has to run very, very smoothly, clear down to the end. So science uses up its one free hypothesis with the Big Bang, and it says, you know, give me the first 10 to the minus high 12 nanoseconds, and if I can do smoke and mirrors in that, then the rest will proceed quite in an orderly fashion. If that, now that's orthodoxy, you got to understand. You know, that's what the straight people believe. So I think that if you get one free singularity in your model building, a more likely place to put it would be not in a featureless, dimensionless, processless vacuum, super vacuum, it isn't even a vacuum, at the beginning, but why not look toward a domain of many temperature regimes, many forms of energy, many languages, many chemical systems, many different levels of energy exchange. In other words, why not look for the singularity late in the life of the universe instead of in the immediate moments of its birth? Then what you have is a picture not of a process being pushed by causality toward some heat death billions of years in the future, but what you get is a picture of a universe that is flowing naturally toward a dwell point or a low point in the energy landscape that's at the end. That organization transcends itself, produces more complex organization, which transcends itself, which produces more complex organization, and conceivably, out of a process of avalanching complexity like that, you might actually get a singularity of some sort. And this singularity would have the character of an attractor. Now, I grant you that it's irrational, but our little discussion of the birth of the universe should convince you that it's all irrational. That doesn't get you tossed out of the game. That's the name of the game. So, being hopefully a sane person, my own inner dialogue goes back and forth between the desire to preserve rationality and hence channel energy toward utopian hope, which is reasonable. After all, we have the money, the scientific knowledge, the communication systems and so forth to solve any of our problems. Feeding the hungry, curing disease, halting the destruction of the environment. The problem is our minds. That we cannot change our minds as quickly as we can redesign harbors, flatten mountains, cut rainforests, dam rivers. These things pose no problem. Changing our minds is very difficult. And because I see that, and because I see it from a psychedelic point of view, and because I don't want to abandon myself to despair, instead I see then this transcendental object at the end of time. This is not part of the utopian schema. This is part of the millenarian revelation. But it's a very persistent idea in all times and all places. This highly unlikely concept has been kept alive. And I think that we are blinding ourselves to the intentionality present in our world. I think you have to be carrying a lot of unusual intellectual baggage to not see the last 1,000 years as a moving toward a maximizing of some kind of set of goals. I mean, it's not, you know, the triumphal march into God's kingdom envisioned by Christianity. But neither is it the trendless fluctuation that is taught in the academies. I mean, if you go to a university and ask them what is history, They will tell you it is a trendlessly fluctuating process. What they mean is it isn't going anywhere. Well, now that's interesting. If it is a trendlessly fluctuating process, then it is the only such process ever observed anywhere. Processes are not trendless. They always are under the aegis of some set of parameters which are being maximized. If a desert is drying out, then water vapor levels are dropping. That's what's being maximized, is dryness. To think of history, the very process in which mind is embedded and through which it expresses itself, as trendless, it's an existential hallucination.
1: Sorry to interrupt. It's Lorenzo here, just to let you know that I guess I didn't do too good of a job in digitizing this tape. Apparently it came to an end and cut off, but after I turned the tape over and resumed the process, I guess I screwed up somehow. The somehow, of course, being the fact that we'd been up for several days and nights doing all of this digitizing, and my brain must have become a little digitized in the process. Anyway, I apologize for cutting Terrence off in mid-sentence just now, and I apologize in advance for it just now more or less jumping into the middle of a thought and at a different recording level at that. I know there really isn't any good reason for this, but had you been there, I'm sure you would understand completely. And now back to Terrence.
5: Going back to Plato to say that if God did not exist, human beings would create God. We are creating God. Our cultural machinery, our dreams of integration, balance, care for each other, care for the world, these are godlike aspirations. I mean, we really aspire to be God. We talk about becoming the caretakers of the world. We don't want to be Adam and Eve chewing on the fruit in the garden. We want to be the gardener, as in the original scenario. I think that the power that we have in our possession means we will realize these dreams. If not a real millennium, if not a real eschaton, then a virtual eschaton, created with such care and finesse and attention to detail that it becomes an alternative reality of some sort. So I think, you know, people who say you set the scale too tight, if you were saying this would happen in 1,000 years or 500 years, it would just be interesting table talk. But by saying it's going to happen in 20 years, you present us with an impossible choice. But the rates of closure, the speed of acceleration toward the omega point is exponentially accelerating. We cannot imagine 2012 by looking backward 20 years and then saying we have that much more time to go through before we reach this moment. We have much more time because time is moving faster. We are compressing more events into it. And I think that, this guy Jeremy Rifkin wrote a book, and he's what I would consider a secular humanist, a rationalist of some sort. And yet the theme of the book is that time is speeding up. And we all say this every time Russia shudders and a few more provinces are spun off into independence. Then cocktail party habitués bore each other for weeks by telling each other, have you noticed that time is speeding up? Well, I would like to take that seriously and say it is speeding up. Not human time, but the time of physics is accelerating. You know, we can imagine ourselves colliding with an asteroid or being battered by earthquakes or something like that. But what we can't conceive of is that we are on a collision course
6: with a kind of hyperdimensional object of some sort. What people always object

0: of my position, because you see, history is the trumpet of judgment. A million years ago, there were only animals and plants and rivers and glaciers on this planet. Human history announces the coming of the eschaton. Human history, you know, when you open a door, first there's a crack of light that streams into the darkness. That's human history. We have cracked the door. It only lasts about 25,000 years. It creates an order in nature never before seen. The order in nature represented by a technology using, language using, loving, dreaming species. And then you push the door open and you see that, aha, history was the shockwave that preceded the eschaton. This is what this is pretty straight Christian dogma. This is what all these people have been saying, you know, is that there is a covenant between human beings and God Almighty, and that the contract will be kept. The promise will be kept. I think it will be kept. And I think the challenge of science is to overcome the struggle with religion that characterized science's emergence, and that now science must guide us into the presence of the eschaton using the tools and the descriptive approaches that science has perfected. In other words, the proper attitude toward the eschaton is not prayer and sacrifice alone. The proper attitude is inquisitive understanding, curiosity, and delighted anticipation. It is an object in nature, like the electron, the spiral galaxy, and the human body. The end of history is a complex, a nexus, to use Whitehead's word, of temporal complexity that accounts for our existence. Without the eschaton, there would have been no human beings, no you, no me, no pyramids, no Stonehenge, no Catholic Church, no Hasidism. None of these things would exist. They are the precursive anticipations of the perfection that lies at the end of the morphogenetic process of self-expression that history is, and that we are a part of, in the sense that we represent the individual atoms that are flowing together to make the transcendental object at the end of time. I will put myself out of business long before 2012 if other people don't start seeing things my way, because part of the prophecy, if you will, is that awareness that this is happening will spread, not simply through those who take their inspiration from Gideon, but among those who study particle physics, temporal matrices, and general modeling of nature. Nature cannot be made sense of without this kind of a singularity. Science recognized that. They just put the singularity out of reach and safely in the past. But they can't explain organism, intelligence, or history. To do that, you have to take this mysterious moment of concrescent involutional totality and put it in the end state. It's a matter of simple logical necessity. The fact that it was achieved by psychedelically driven visionary shamanizing only shows how similar these two methods are in their conclusions. That's all.
1: Well, I'm really a little disappointed, Toads.
0: Oh my God, I can't take any more disappointment.
1: I fully expect to be meeting for another trilogue in 2012. I think it'll be quite an important one. I'll be 76. I think that's not too old to get it on.
0: Get what on?

0: this on.
1: I never wanted to be 85 anyway.
0: I think that I try to challenge you both to leap to another level of discussion in the hermeneutical circle by considering ourselves in these traditions. Rupert responded by doing that, and I think maybe when he at the end challenged you with a question, perhaps you felt defensive, but I feel that rather than rewarding us with a consideration of yourself in the tradition, you instead just played another millenarian tape, agreed, an excellent one, and it is an interesting idea, but it is not a consideration of this millennial obsession of yours in the context of a deep habit, a runnel in the morphic field of our civilization. If one did, then I think it looks more like this. We have habits. We have habits of thinking about time. We have philosophy of time, consideration of time, according to certain models. The idea of time having a singularity at the beginning and singularity at the end is one model of time. And as Rupert has observed in the past, when you believe in the Big Bang, which you correctly pointed out is extremely improbable. If you can believe this, you can believe anything. You then contradict yourself by suggesting that if you can believe that, well, you gullible ones, believe this, that there's a singularity at the end.
2: There's more evidence to me that the
0: situation is quite symmetrical, and either the singularity at the end, the eschaton pole that explains the origin of life, for example, such miracles that science confounds science, or the singularity at the beginning creates. And what's the difference? Then there's another model of time, the cyclical one, where we have the cycle of the four ages, which is repeated indefinitely, and not only the golden ages in the past, but the golden ages in the future too. And the utopian Trinitarian model is a version of that laid down by Joachim when he changed the classical four-epoch model into a three-epoch model to agree with the Christian Trinity. Now, these two habits, which account for basically for the utopian and the millennial obsessions of the human species over this historical period of 6,000 years, these were enabled by certain mathematical models of time coming into existence, into consciousness. Oh, we have a line, we understand a line, then we think of a linear model of time, then we have a circle. Now we know circles, so our mathematical consciousness is growing. Well, recently we have new models for time. Even the greatest exponent of the fractal model of time, yourself, has, I think, contributed enormously to the history of the philosophy of time by giving a new model. And chaos theory, likewise, has given many new models for transformation which transcend the singularity concept. There are transformations that we observe in nature that now that our mental apparatus, our mathematical cognitive capabilities has evolved to a certain point where we can recognize many other forms of transformation as being canonical things that nature does. Rian Eisler has very cleverly, I think, adapted this new development in mathematical consciousness in her own utopian vision by proposing that social transformations such as the Renaissance, which is the ultimate new age dream, the Aquarian age, that when the pole star moves into a new constellation, that will be enough because of the power of the heavenly realms to awaken a new level of consciousness in us. There would be, in other words, the New Age expectation is for a social transformation, a future history which is not boring. You said you're bored with life, the repetition, just another photograph of Fergie Tits. I think actually the dream of a social transformation has historical support. You said what? History is the trumpet of the human experience. We have to compare our fantasy of what is going on with the historical record. The historical record does not support the eschaton. It just doesn't. That is a particular interpretation based on a very archaic, a very old, the oldest model of time in the history of consciousness is the one that you've implied to justify your millennial obsession.
1: Explain why it doesn't support the eschaton? I don't understand.
0: It doesn't support the eschaton in distinction to the other models. History is written according to a conceptual model.
1: At the beginning of what you were saying, you said that the two possibilities, the singularity at the beginning and at the end of the process of universal becoming, seemed co-equal. But to me,
0: equally improbable. Pointed out.
1: No, I didn't say that. I said I think it's much more probable to find it at the end of a process when you have great complexity than to believe it would spring from a state of utter nothingness.
0: Why isn't the historical record compatible with the idea of in our immediate future is an upcoming, amazing, difficult, and creative social transformation, such as the Renaissance? That means we have a future which is not boring. It may be boring until we get in the vicinity of a transformation. The transformation will be a chaotic transient from one attractor to another, a period of destabilization when all constraint of history is lifted, novelty is empowered to actually do something instead of being constantly frustrated, and then we wake up one morning and read in the paper that the sun is rising in a different way. This has happened in the past. It's in the historical record of the people who wrote the history by whatever their model, whether it's the cyclic model for history or the linear progressive model for history or whatever. Here's a new model. It goes along boringly the same for a while. Eventually there's a destabilization. You have a rapid change to a new equilibrium, and among these different equilibria there is perhaps a kind of progression in the long run. In that model, these catastrophic transformations are announced by plagues, by the crash of Russia, the dissolution of the established structures, out of which phoenix from the ashes comes a new organization which might be glorious. Now, in this transformational model of history, we have the longest view written in a book, is Jim Lovelock's History of the Earth, called The Ages of Gaia. And in the Ages of Gaia, he describes the whole history of life on the planet as a series of equilibria punctuated by these catastrophic transformations. And he says, in the history of the planet, there are eight of them, the really major transformations. The last one is 65 million BP.
1: Well, which shows
0: boundary.
1: The kind of attention
0: and this
1: he gives
0: is another
1: to human
0: one
1: history.
0: On the so in that view, even the human species could disappear, and life may be boring for microbes, but they must go on. The biosphere is not over. Life is not. Maybe the eschaton is there for the human species.
1: Well, I don't know. I'm feeling like a slightly mauled in all this, because as you know, I'm the purveyor of a mathematically precise theory, which, as you know, cannot be laid out in the time remaining before this group. So I'm being thrashed because it's known that I will not bring up the big guns. And so so I have to sit and listen to this. The reason I don't buy the idea that this is simply one more Renaissance or one more Gothic revival is because these processes have occurred faster and faster, these breakthroughs to novelty. So it's just not that they happen, it's that they happen faster and faster, and whatever James Lovelock's affinity for something happening 65 million years ago, a few things of high interest have happened since, like everything having to do with the human world. And when you look at human history and technology and the spread of peoples and genes and so forth and so on, it's clear that we have reached some kind of limit. Maybe you get one more Renaissance before you slam into the wall, but not a dozen, not a hundred. This is not the Renaissance. This is not the rise of Rome. This is the final global crisis.
2: Yes,
1: and
2: but
1: the objective data supports that.
2: I know, but it's so provincial, Terence. I mean, there's a sense in which this millenarian vision is a product of a historical model that grew up within one branch of human consciousness, the Judeo-Christian Islamic branch. There's a sense in which you could argue that all this is a kind of self-fulfilling prophecy. Having unleashed these millenarian visions, our history has been driven by millenarian visions, which has actually empowered and directed the discovery of America, the opening up of the New World, the development of the atom bomb, the rise of science and technology. Most of the things that are actually creating the crisis are man-made. And therefore, there's a sense in which this is a self-fulfilling prophecy. And even if we collide into this wall of history here on Earth, I find it quite incredible that the rest of the solar system is just going to shut up shop and go out of business, let alone the galaxy, let alone the clusters of galaxies.
1: And here's a man who thinks the sun is alive.
2: Well, all right. The sun could undergo a tremendous transformation. I'll concede the entire solar system to you. But that leaves an awful lot else. The rest of the galaxy.
1: I'll feather for the solar system. The galaxy can take care of itself.
2: Well, no, it can't, you see, because we now move. This is what I mean about provincial thinking. First of all, it's limited to a tiny fraction of the cosmos. And I see the same problem with Teilhard de Chardin. Is the omega point just about human destiny on Earth, or just the destiny of the Earth, or even the solar system? Or is it about the entire cosmos, countless trillions of galaxies, stars everywhere, incredible. I can't believe that the extinction of human life on Earth, the kind of transformation you're talking about, even the implosion of the entire solar system is going to set up more than the most minute ripples throughout our galaxy.
1: Well, but implicit in that objection is that you really think those galaxies are there. You really believe that there are millions of light years of space and time filled with spiral galaxies. That could all be scrim. The true size of the cosmic stage is a hotly debated subject, even among the experts.
2: All right, but
1: and when you say it's too local, then you attack it if one takes the other position and say, but then how can you possibly believe that it's universal? Well, you only have two choices, either what you disdainfully call provincialism or what you disdainfully call universalism. It's got to be one or the other. I am uncomfortable with the universal thing myself. However, I also am uncomfortable with the idea that the universe, as described by Newtonian astronomers, should just be absolutely unchallenged. This anthropocentric principle that they've begun to allow into their deliberations suggests that, you know, maybe the stars aren't as fixed in their courses as we imagine, and that somehow events on the Earth could have a kind of cosmic significance. I mean, I'm just speculating. I'm not well wedded to this.
2: Well, let me first I'll deal with my other objection to millenarianism as proposed by you.
0: We have 10 minutes.
1: Yeah, we have to get it.
2: Okay, very quickly. The true millenarian vision in the apocalyptic tradition is more like what Ralph says. It's a period. It's not a total, you know, everything suddenly disappears in a blinding light. It's a period of transformation followed by a millennium, a period of the kingdom of heaven on earth.
1: Right.
2: Now, that, I think, is something that's lacking from your vision. At least you don't think beyond this 2012.
1: No, I'm interested in the term eschatonic or something like that.
2: Yours is much more absolute.
1: Yes, right.
2: Now, I'm more inclined to traditional millenarianism, like Ralph is, a transitional period followed by some kind of kingdom of heaven on earth. And what I think the kingdom of heaven on earth could involve is, first of all, psychedelics, secondly, the revival of animism, thirdly, mathematical objects visible to all through computers, and fourthly, communication with the stars, so that through conscious communication, a network of consciousness begins to link up far beyond the Earth to other stars, other galaxies, along the lines we were discussing last night, 1,000 years to effect this linking up of consciousness throughout the entire cosmos, at the end of which the true and absolute eschaton might be possible. Right now, it would be confined to Earth, or at least the solar system.
1: Well, the only difference you and I have on this is I think that this 1,000 years will probably should be scaled back by 2 orders of magnitude. It's 10 years. It's from 2002 to 2012, and you will have your psychedelic legality, your cured AIDS, your orgies, your food for everyone. The millennium will dawn, I think, sometime around 2002 or 3 or something like that. But it doesn't last 1,000 years. That was a naivete by virtue of the prophecy being made in a different era of the compression of time. It will then build quite naturally toward the revelation of the eschaton sometime around 2012. What do you think about that or anything else? I mean, this is
0: well,
1: your...
0: we have... had planned to, our aborted plan included a space for a response to the weekend from everyone. And now we need a new plan, so let's consider this together. We can quit now making extra space for final hugs, which I think are very appropriate in case Terence is right.
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4: Save some time for final hugs. Now, I like that thought. There should always be a place for final hugs, even if Terence is wrong, which I believe he was. I know, you Daniel Pinchbeck fans and die-hard 2012ers are still expecting a singularity 4 years from now, and maybe we'll experience it yet. But for sure, Terence's idea of a 10-year reign of peace from 2002 to 2012 seems pretty far off the mark to me, even with the rather remarkable election in the States just now. But I do believe that there has been a slight cosmic shift in this corner of the planet. And so I thought it might be worthwhile for us all to get our feet back on the ground before we let a much-needed transformation turn into dreams of a utopia that simply isn't going to arrive. In other words, it's time for a reality check. Now, don't get me wrong. I do get it. I really understand the magnitude of what happened in the U.S. elections 2 days ago. I remember segregation. I saw it in practice. And so I really do know what an absolutely impossible thing just happened. That it happened during my lifetime, I find almost beyond belief, because I know how much racism still exists in this land. It remains very broad and very deep yet today. But I now see a possibility for us to change, even if ever so slightly. Because we didn't just elect a president yesterday, we elected a first family. And from what I've seen so far, this is going to be the finest first family this nation has ever had. Now, I know that I've promised to keep politics out of the salon, and after today I'll get back to that policy. But I've got a couple more things I want to say while I circle back to today's topic, which is reality check time. Last spring was the only other recent time in which I mentioned politics. And at the time, I was very passionate about seeing Obama defeat Clinton. And so I said something to the effect that even if I had to write in Obama's name, that I would still be voting for him in November. Those words came back to haunt me this past July when he reversed himself on the FISA bill. I won't go into all that right now, but for me it was treason. He had betrayed me. And by the way, I still feel that way. And so, when he did that, I began telling my friends, relatives, and neighbors that I was going to vote for either the Green or Libertarian candidate instead of Obama, knowing full well that here in California my vote for Obama wasn't needed. Well, needless to say, many of them actually quit talking to me. But in the back of my mind, I remembered what I said here in the salon, and so I knew that if I wasn't going to vote for him, I had to at least say something here in the salon before the election. Yet I didn't feel that I should be telling anyone how to vote, but ultimately I knew that this was such a historic occasion that I'd kick myself for not being a part of it, and so I did give him my vote. Now bear with me for just a moment more. I guess you could say that I'm not his biggest supporter, and that is why I was so surprised at my own reaction on Tuesday night as my wife and I watched Barack Obama give his speech in Grant Park. I still remember Grant Park as the scene of the police riot during the 1968 Democratic Convention when hundreds of students were attacked by the Chicago police. Yet there was Barack Obama at the scene of the crime of one of the lowest points in American history. And that old park was transformed into a scene of one of the greatest triumphs in American history. As I watched and listened to Barack Obama give his speech that night, I'm not ashamed to admit I sat there and wept like a baby. I truly didn't think I would live to experience that moment. While I was an undergraduate at college, I watched John Kennedy give his inaugural address. That was a thrilling moment for me back then, a callow youth of 19. But I'm here to tell you that it was nothing, nothing in comparison to how I felt on election night. And remember, I'm one of Obama's critics. Yet the symbolism of that moment moved me to tears. It was one of the most precious moments in my life. That's how moved I was by these events. And if you're a person of color or other minority, well, I can't even imagine how exhilarated you must have felt. What a moment. What a wonderful moment. But as we all know, moments pass us by, and very fleetingly at that. So we've had our celebrations. Now let's see where we are. Well, to begin with, it does actually look as if there will be once again an orderly exchange of power in the U.S. Capitol next January. And the new guy is so great an improvement over the current occupant of the White House that there aren't even words for it. That's the positive side. The other side of the pancake isn't quite so appetizing, I'm afraid. For starters, Obama now supports the new FISA law, which essentially establishes a secret police system in this country. Search warrants are no longer required. You know, it's a true constitutional abomination, and we're stuck with it for a long time now. Then there's the number two guy, the new number two guy. Granted, he's not an insane evil maniac like the current VP, but Biden's a jerk who came up with mandatory minimum sentences and is also the guy who came up with the concept of a drug czar. On top of that, the last time I heard, he was still against P2P file sharing as well. So the faces have changed, but from where I stand, I don't see any significant changes in this nutty war on drugs, which is part of the culture wars, of course. And on the culture front, Tuesday was not a very good day. For example, here in California, where gay marriage is already a constitutional right, a bill may have passed that removes this right from the state constitution. Now, the vote is close and still being counted, plus there are already court challenges to this proposition. But how could this happen, you ask? Isn't California the most progressive part of the country? Yes, it is, but as is true elsewhere, a significant part of the population gets all of their election information from TV ads. And in the case of the anti-gay proposition, our television stations were clogged from morning to night with advertising in support of this anti-human proposition. And where did those tens and tens and tens of millions of dollars in advertising fees come from? Well, it seems that this polygamous cult from Utah has its members all over the world collecting money from the poor. From poor, uneducated people who think that their donations might just buy them a ticket to heaven. And then, these alms from the poor have been used to trick the California poor into voting against gay rights. You can't make this stuff up, you know, but doesn't it seem strange to have a polygamous cult lecturing the good people of California about marriage etiquette? And I don't want to pull any punches here. The anti-gay proposal was overwhelmingly supported by the black and Latino communities in the LA area. So I say to all of those bigots who voted against gay rights, shame on you. How can you vote for a black man in the interest of ending oppression of your race and then turn around and oppress another group? We have obviously a very long way to go if we're going to move our culture in a more human direction. And then there was Proposition 5 here in California, which had to do with providing better treatment instead of prison for nonviolent drug offenders. Actually, I prefer to think of people arrested for violations of drug laws as resistors, members of the resistance, not criminal offenders. But that isn't the way the ignorant masses see it. Here's what Rob Campia of the Marijuana Policy Project had to say about Proposition 5. We knew from early polling that a substantial majority of Californians favored this major reform of the state's prisons and drug sentencing policies. But a sordid coalition of the Prison Guards Union, the Beer Distributors Association, gambling interests, fanatical anti-drug groups, and craven politicians raised $3.5 million in the last few weeks of the campaign and ran deceitful TV ads across the state. Ultimately, we could not compete with their lies and scare tactics. And so the state of California will now continue to close schools and libraries in order to use that money to expand their prison system. Now, if that doesn't kill your Election Day buzz, I don't know what will. And just to go back to the Mormon ad blitz against gays and lesbians for a moment, they reportedly spent somewhere around $70 million in their attack ads. So much for separation of church and state. And I realize that I'm stepping on some of our fellow Slawners' toes here because I know that there are a lot of our friends in Utah who listen to these podcasts. But it's time for some tough love, I'm afraid. I've actually read the Book of Mormon, and to be honest, if you or I came up with a cockeyed story like that, we'd be laughed out of town. Get a grip, and this goes for my friends who are Christians and Muslims, too. Just sit down and read those books that you think were written by a god, and read them objectively. Then do some research and dig into the backgrounds of the people who actually wrote these supposedly sacred books. And if you have to, ingest one of our sacred medicines and see what you think about those wild tales once you've broken the chains that were wrapped around your mind when you were a child. Think for yourself. Question authority. All authority, particularly religious authorities. Religion is a con game, and the sooner you figure that out on your own, the better off you're going to be. But I'm getting way off track here. My point is that we still have miles to go before we sleep. A great victory was won on Tuesday, a victory for all the people, even the Republicans, even though it'll take them a few years to come to that conclusion. But now is not the time to sit back and rest. Don't think that life on the ground is going to change for any of us anytime soon, other than to get even more difficult for a bit, that is. We're still in for some tough times ahead, but this cynical old Vietnam vet is more optimistic and hopeful about the future of life on this planet than I've ever been before at any time in my entire life. So let's press on. And I'd better press on with this podcast right now. First of all, Rupert mentioned a trilogue that they'd held 36 hours before and was about computers and psychedelics. In case you're joining us for the first time today, I should point out that you can hear that trilogue in our podcast number 126, which I titled Psychedelics and the Computer Revolution. Next, I want to mention that it was Symbiont on the Psychedelic Salon forum over at thegrowreport.com who was the one that posted the information about the psychedelic conference in Australia that I mentioned last week. After finishing the recording of last week's podcast, I realized that I didn't give him or her credit for the information. So thanks again, Symbiont, and thanks for also for participating in our forums. And finally, I want to mention our friends over at Arrowid. I'm sure that you've been to Arrowid.org, E-R-O-W-I-D.org, but in case you haven't heard, it is without a doubt, hands down, the very best source of drug information on the Internet. And I know that Anne and Sasha Shulgin, among many others, agree with me on that. I know most of the people involved in that project, and in my opinion, they are all impeccable, and I never say that lightly. Anyway, the new edition of Arrowid Extracts is now at the printer. And if you aren't already an Arrowid supporter, now is the perfect time to become one and get a copy of their latest printed journal. Here are some of the things that you're going to find in it. Results of a 2CB fly survey. an article on a novel smoking cessation therapy that uses scopolamine and atropine, a report about the Boom Festival, a look at on-site pill and substance testing, information about Changa, which is a DMT and MAOI-containing smoking blend, and more. Now, Arrowhead was having a membership drive in October, but I'm sure that they would more than welcome you if you stopped by right now. They're really a wonderful group of people doing some very important work. My wife and I have been members for a long time now, and we hope that you're also a part of this important project as well. Well, that's about it for today. But as always, I'll close this podcast by saying that this and all of the podcasts from the Psychedelic Salon are available for your use under the Creative Commons Attribution Non-Commercial Share-Alike 3.0 license. And if you have any questions about that, just click the Creative Commons link at the bottom of the Psychedelic Salon webpage, which you can find at psychedelicsalon.org. And that's also where you'll find the program notes for these podcasts. And for now, this is Lorenzo signing off from Cyberdelic Space. Be well, my friends.

0: 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Tonight featuring Coast to Coast AM from July 9th, 1997.
1: From the high desert and the great American Southwest, I bid you all good evening or good morning, depending on your time zone. Prolific as they are in our coverage area, from the Tahitian and Hawaiian island chains in the west all the way east to the U.S. Virgin Islands, south well into South America, north all the way to the pole, and worldwide on the internet, ye olde internet, courtesy of AudioNet in Dallas. Thank you, folks. This is Coast to Coast AM. I'm Art Bell. And we are now on Mars. Soon, we are due to go to Saturn with a mission called Cassini. It'll be a four-year close-up study of the Saturn system, including the planet's atmosphere and magnetic field, the rings, and several moons. The mission represents a rare opportunity to gain significant insights into major scientific questions about the creation of the solar system and the conditions that led to life here on Earth. In addition to a host of questions specific to the Saturn system, as the best instrumented probe ever to be sent to another planet, Cassini will produce the most complete information about a planet system ever obtained. That is the upside. My guest coming up in a moment, Carl Grossman, has what may be the downside, at least certainly something that we should all be aware of. Just wait until you hear what it is. Well, all right, I have experienced victory over my computer. And I, again tonight, like my computer. Last night I had the tri-studio cams off. You know, we have three cameras here that take photographs of me as we do the program. And I may be soon adding a fourth that will be out of doors. I'm working on that now. Yesterday I had a computer torn totally apart in here, and it was so messy I was embarrassed to have it on. So I finally got everything whooped, and the studio cam is back on live tonight. So if you go to the website, you can take a look-see. That is www.artbell.com. We're on Mars. We're talking about going to Saturn. And now comes Carl Grossman. Carl Grossman has for 30 years specialized in investigative reporting on environmental and energy issues, for which he has received the George Polk Award, among many other honors. He is a full professor of journalism at the State University of New York College at Old Westbury, where he is the coordinator of the college's media and communications department. Books he has authored include Power Crazy, Cover Up What You Are Not Supposed to Know About Nuclear Power, and the forthcoming The Wrong Stuff, The Space Program's Nuclear Threat to Our Planet. Articles by Grossman on environmental and energy issues have appeared in The New York Times, Newsday, The Nation, Mother Jones, The Village Voice, The Globe, The Philadelphia Inquirer, Environmental Action, Extra, The Boston Phoenix, The San Francisco Bay Guardian, The Crisis, Common Cause Magazine, and so forth and so on. He is Program Director and Vice President of EnviroVideo, which is a New York-based company that produces environmental television documentary and news programming. He hosted, wrote, and co-produced EnviroVideo's documentary Nukes in Space, The Nuclearization and Weaponization of the Heavens. Wait a minute, we don't have weapons up there, do we? Which received the gold medal at the World Fest Houston International Film Festival and 3 Mile Island Revisited, which was, which, by the way, received the silver medal at the World Fest Festival. Among the courses he teaches at the State University of New York College at Old Westbury are environmental journalism, investigative reporting, and politics of media. He lectures widely on environmental and energy issues. Here is Carl Grossman. Carl, welcome to the program.
2: A pleasure, Art.
1: I read you a little ditty there on the upside of why go to Saturn. It's subtitled New Knowledge. In other words, here we have an opportunity to explore a planet which will bring us much information about our own beginnings, I suppose. And that's highlighted by the fact we're on Mars now with Sojourner and Rover, and we're getting all these photographs back showing all these cool rocks. Now, it is the Cassini mission, I believe, that will go to Saturn, correct?
2: Yes.
1: Uh-huh. So why not go to Saturn? Look at all the wonderful world of information we know about Mars now. A great flood, Barnacle Bill the Rock. Let's see, what else do we know? There's quartz, a lot of quartz on Mars, and it's very Earth-like. So we are learning things about Mars. And when is Cassini due to launch?
2: October 6th of this year.
1: Okay. What are your concerns?
2: Well, I have no problem whatsoever with the space program. I don't think there's anybody on Earth who saw the pictures from Mars in the last several days who wasn't thrilled. I mean, it's just wonderful. It's just terrific. But the issue to me is let's explore space safely. Let's not do it in a way that a portion of life on Earth might be destroyed in the process. And my concern has to do with the use of nuclear technology for various space devices and the possibility of some of the nuclear poisons, the radionuclides involved, being dispersed and affecting people and other life back here on Earth.
1: Here on Earth. Well, that is a good concern. What exactly is going to be on the Cassini mission that concerns you?
2: Well, they're going to get electricity. This isn't power, electricity, from plutonium. In fact, an isotope of plutonium, which is extraordinarily toxic, not the plutonium-239 that most people are familiar with, the stuff that atomic bombs use as fuel or
1: right.
2: is built up in nuclear plants. But the fuel, it's a plutonium oxide, primarily. What it's composed of is plutonium-238, which is 280 times more radioactive than 239. And they're using this in what are called radioisotope thermoelectric generators, three of them on Cassini, to produce a very modest amount of electricity, 745 watts on an average, for the instruments on Cassini. We could have a problem on launch. They're going to...
1: What kind of vehicle are they using? Is it a Saturn IV?
2: No, it's a
1: Titan IV. Titan IV.
2: The Saturns were from the old Apollo program.
1: Of course you're right, yes.
2: Unfortunately, they're not building them. In fact, there's some thinking that if they had a bigger rocket like the old Saturn, they might be able to avoid... there's a flyby scheme, which is of the greatest concern on Cassini. But they're going to use a Titan IV. And the Titan IV doesn't have a 100% record of good launches. In fact, in 1993, at the Vandenberg Air Force Base, there was a launch of a Titan IV, which went haywire 101 seconds after launch, blew a spy satellite system to smithereens. 19 launches of Titan IVs, this one very serious accident, so it's about... One out of 19 is about a 5% failure rate. If the Titan IV carrying Cassini blows on October 6th, if they go ahead with this launch, there is a possibility of some of the plutonium being released, particularly if a hard surface is struck by some of the modules containing the plutonium, and a possibility of a dispersal thus in the neighboring communities.
1: How much plutonium oxide 238 will be on it?
2: It's 72.3 pounds.
1: Ooh.
2: Which is more plutonium fuel. We've flown at this point 25 plutonium fuel. The U.S. has 25 plutonium fuel space shots, and this is the most plutonium, the 72 pounds. Than has ever been put on a space device.
1: All right. There is some plan Now, I'm not quite clear on what they're going to do. There are two concerns. One is the launch itself.
2: Right.
1: And I understand that. The other concern, though, somehow, are they coming back to Earth, or are they going to use Earth as a slingshot effect to head out toward Saturn, or what's the deal?
2: Well, kind of both are. They're coming back, as they said in that old movie. The plutonium, as I say, isn't being used for propulsion. The Cassini probe is to be propelled in space by a very conventionally powered rocket, a Centaur rocket,
1: right,
2: chemically fueled. Now, it doesn't have the power to get the Cassini probe directly from Earth to its final destination, which is Saturn, and Saturn's moons, particularly Titan.
1: Okay.
2: And thus, NASA has devised a scheme, a flyby scheme, where a gravity assist maneuver, that's what NASA calls it, in which Cassini will be sent, instead of to Saturn first off, to Venus. And it's going to circle Venus twice and pick up a little velocity because of Venus's gravity. And then in 1999, in August of 1999, it's to become hurtling back at the Earth for a flyby to make use of Earth's gravity. It's to come in at 42,300 miles an hour, and it's to be, the original plan was for it to be 312 miles high. Now there's some discussion by NASA putting it up a little higher, 500 miles high. But in any case, this thing is going to whip in at essentially 300 to 500 miles high. And if there is a miscalculation, if there is a problem, if there's an accident, if they happen all the time in space. Just look at the Mir space station event just last week, or, of course, the Challenger accident. But if there is a mishap and this thing doesn't whip in at that right altitude.
1: If it would reenter the Earth's atmosphere at 42,000 miles an hour.
2: Yeah. Well, if it did that and the Earth's atmosphere is 75 miles high, so we're not talking about much of a margin of error. It's not coming in at 20,000 miles high. It's coming in just a few hundred miles high.
1: Uh-huh.
2: It would disintegrate. And a good portion, and this NASA admits, they don't admit it in their PR. Their PR, they keep talking about these modules being like bank vaults, and they have quite a PR operation. But in fact, if you look at the environmental impact statement, which can be obtained from NASA, the final environmental impact statement for the Cassini mission, what it says, and I'm reading right here from page 4-51, for all the reentry cases studied, about 32 to 34% of the fuel from the three RTGs, those are the radioisotope thermoelectric generators, is expected to be released at high altitude. Now, this is the real worrisome thing. The fraction of the fuel particles released during the reentry, estimated to be reduced to vapor or respirable particles, ranges from 66% for very shallow reentries to about 20% for steep reentries. And the problem with plutonium is that if it becomes a dust and people breathe in that dust or vapor,
1: I know that's very bad.
2: It's horrendous. Plutonium has been described over and over again as the most toxic substance known, and it's the most toxic, it's the most lethal if it's not water soluble, and if a person just breathes in that microscopic pin dot, even smaller than a pin dot, of plutonium, lodges in the lung, it doesn't wash out, it irradiates that portion of the lung, and the impact can easily be lung cancer. So you're talking here about here's NASA admitting others, including a whistleblower at NASA, formerly with NASA, 30 years with NASA, who I've interviewed at length, Alan Cohn. He says he doesn't expect 32 to 34% of the plutonium being released. He says 100% is more like it. But in any case, even NASA is emitting pounds of plutonium. And then it goes on in the environmental impact statement in terms of how many people on the planet could be affected.
1: How many?
2: Well, this is page 476. Let me just read it, because otherwise people wouldn't believe it. In the unlikely event an inadvertent reentry occurred,
1: right,
2: approximately 5 billion, that's with a B, of the estimated 7 to 8 billion world population, at the time could receive 99% or more of the radiation exposure. Now, let me hasten to say that NASA then goes on to say that this is going to mean only 2,300 fatal cancers. I don't know only, but they say 2,300 fatal cancers. But I've had this NASA data looked over by a variety of independent scientists, and they project fatalities far above 2,000. They go anywhere from Dr. John Gottman, University of California, professor emeritus, who was with the Manhattan Project, isolated some of the first usable portions of pieces of plutonium during the war, a giant in the field, an MD, PhD. He says you're looking more at perhaps a million deaths, 900,000 to a million. Dr. Ernest Sternglass, professor emeritus, radiological physics, University of Pittsburgh School of Medicine, he speaks about 10 to 40 million deaths if this plutonium all gets out. And again, that goes back to my concern, you know, is going to Saturn is wonderful. It would be like the Mars mission. We'd learn a lot. But do we want this kind of catastrophe to occur, particularly if it's not necessary?
1: All right, well, here's what I've heard, and this is the next point that we should talk about. As you mentioned, they say that they're in bank vault-like conditions. Frankly, I live out here in the desert adjacent to the area where they're going to be putting all this really nasty stuff that's supposed to be taken care of, will be custodial appearance for it for tens of thousands of years. So I have a lot of concern about this sort of thing. But, you know, they run advertisements here in Nevada showing these casks that they're going to be keeping this high-level waste in, and they show them dropped from helicopters, they show them dropped out of the back of trucks, they show them in collisions with trucks, and they've done everything but have a woman with high heels kick them, and, you know, trying to convince us that these things are safe. Now, I would imagine with 72.3 pounds of plutonium oxide, which might do what you just described, they would indeed have this in a very, very safe container that would withstand any kind of reentry, right?
2: No. I mean, it would be great if that was, you know, if that was the situation. But they're not. I'm a journalist. I'm a reporter, and I frankly don't believe the PR spin, particularly in investigative reporting. You kind of stay away from the PR characters. You really want people who, often whistleblowers, people from the inside.
1: Sure.
2: The actual documents. And here, Dr. Horst Pohler, he's a gentleman. He worked 22 years for NASA contractors at the Kennedy Space Center. And here's the way he describes the shielding of this plutonium on Cassini. Fingernail thin. It's a joke. The so-called shielding, says Pohler, this is from a statement, consists of an iridium alloy shell with a thickness of 0.022 inches, or 3/128 of an inch.
1: Oh, wait a minute. I wouldn't keep my money in that.
2: Well, it's sure not a bank vault. If that was bank vaults, Willie Sutton would have ended up to be a multi-billionaire.
1: All right, listen. oh, my. Carl, hold on. We're at the bottom of the hour, and we'll be right back.
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1: Imagine, 72.3 pounds of plutonium oxide coming back at Earth like a bullet at 42,000 miles an hour, somewhere between 200 and 500 miles above Earth, to slingshot it towards Saturn. Now, I'm sure that NASA would tell us nothing can go wrong. And in effect, they are telling us that. But even should it go wrong, they're telling us that they've got this stuff in bank vault-like conditions, right? So we're going to, once again, lay out these bank vault-like conditions for you in a moment. Listen, tomorrow night, John Kirby is going to be here at the beginning of the program, and he will bring with him some interviews that I think you're going to be very interested in. Walter Hout, who was the base PR officer at Roswell. Frank Kaufman, one of the men in charge of the cleanup at Roswell, will be interviewed. He'll play a very historic audio tape of Jesse Marcel Sr., now, of course, passed on, calling his son, Jesse Marcel Jr., whom I've interviewed on this program. And you're going to hear a lot of very interesting stuff, like Major Edwin Easley from the 509th Bomb Group, Provost Marshal, saying that he still can't talk about the incident because he's still sworn to secrecy. Colonel Thomas DuBose, Chief of Staff of the 8th Air Force, saying the balloon story was indeed a cover story to keep the press off General Ramey's back. So that should be a very interesting program. That's tomorrow night, John Kirby. All right, we will get back to our plutonium friend, Carl Grossman, in just a moment. Now back to Carl Grossman. Carl, you're where, in New York?
2: I am, in New York.
1: Okay. All right, let us now again discuss the bank vault conditions that this 72.3 pounds of plutonium is going to be encased in, so that should it come flying back, why, they will simply go to wherever this bank vault falls and pick it up intact and take it away safely, right?
2: Well, that's what they would, the impression that the PR people from NASA will like to lead.
1: Mm.
2: But as I say, Polar... and indeed, he wrote a letter when he's on the draft environmental impact statement for Cassini, where he goes through these measurements. And I should just perhaps add, it starts off with the 0.02 inches or 3/128 of an inch of iridium. And then it's followed, he notes, by two graphite shells, each less than a quarter inch thick, insulating foil, and finally a 1/16 inch thin aluminum. And you know, he says this is not hardly shielding at all. This isn't heavily shielded. And he goes on and on about there's the possibility here for, as he describes it, Dr. Polar, the mother of all accidents, if the plutonium.

0: you know, for all the entry cases studied, says the environmental impact statement, 32 to 34% of the fuel is expected to be released at high altitude, and it goes on that a substantial amount of that could end up as vapor or respirable particles. Also, if this stuff hits a rock, I mean, if it falls down on the cement of the Cape Canaveral Air Station, where the launch is supposed to occur on October 6th in an accident, the cement will bust open this stuff. If it falls down, in fact, the routing of Cassini is first the launch from Florida, then what they do is fly it over Africa. I mean, first the ocean, of course, then Africa,
1: right.
0: And they admit in the environmental impact statement, if there's an accident and the stuff, these modules fall on Africa, if they hit rocks on Africa, the plutonium gets out. And the next big concern is the flyby. So, no, these are not bank vaults whatsoever. It's iridium is very strong metal, of course, but we're talking here about a very, very strong likelihood of rupture in all these various cases. What NASA has going for it, I suppose, is the claim, I mean, this is the basic defense, the likelihood, the probability of a catastrophic accident dispersing this plutonium.
1: Slim.
0: That's very small. Now,
1: well, do you argue with their stats? I mean, let us discuss, for example, the Titan IV launch history. There you can calculate, based on the number of launches, what the chances are that this one would blow up.
0: Yes.
1: And what are the chances? On all the Titan IVs we've launched, how many have blown up?
0: Well, it's a little under, I mean, there were Titan IIIs, and, you know, through all the Titan record is, about 4%, 5% of failure. With chemically fueled rockets, I mean, you get into that kind of failure rate of a few percent. So, you know, we know there's a certain risk.
1: Okay.
0: On the flyby, though, I don't think we really, I mean, NASA is saying the likelihood of a flyby accident is 1 in a million. This is what they claim.
1: Yeah, but they're going to aim this thing straight back roughly at Earth. I mean, when you're talking about the distances involved, coming within even 500 miles, the outside limit of Earth, is, I mean, just a hair miss. Right?
0: Well, I agree. I think this is kind of like, frankly, Three Stooges go to space.
1: Three?
0: I mean, to aim essentially a gun containing plutonium at your head, figuring you're just going to miss it slightly. But I just think it's nuts. And in terms of the 1 in a million, I mean, how do they know? In science, you know, because you've gotten empirical evidence. You've done enough experiments, enough tests, so you can figure it's a 5% failure rate on a Titan IV or what have you. But
1: when they're coming back, when they're going to use Earth's gravity as a slingshot to increase speed yet again and head out towards Saturn, they're going to be doing, presumably, mid-course maneuvers, burns, so that they come precisely at this 500-mile point. Correct?
0: Yes.
1: We've had a number of space vehicles that have had burn problems, haven't we?
0: Yes.
1: In other words, where they do a burn and it lasts a second or two longer, or all of a sudden valves open and get stuck open and they keep burning, and that happened to one of our spacecraft. I recall that it was going to Mars, I believe.
0: The Mars Observer.
1: Yes.
0: Like goodbye, and nobody even knows to this day exactly what happened.
1: Well, it went tumbling out of control, they think.
0: Yes.
1: Now, everything is dependent on those burns being accurate, because if they did a burn and suddenly it was headed for Earth and they couldn't do another burn to correct it, what would we do about that? I mean, she'd be coming in at 42,000 miles an hour with all this plutonium, and what steps could they take to stop it?
0: Once it's, I mean, if it's coming in too low, they can try to do corrections, but, I mean, accidents do happen. In fact, the current issue of Space News talks about this current Mars mission, and then goes on about

0: to the editorial, space exploration is inherently a risky business.
1: Yes.
0: Things go wrong, as they did with the Mars Observer. So things could go wrong on the Cassini mission on that flyby. They could easily go wrong.
1: All right, I accept that. But generally, when we talk about that, we're talking about the lives of astronauts or cosmonauts or even a possible explosion at the Cape at a launch. You know, these sorts of risks, in my thinking, remembrance, is what we're discussing. Things go wrong. I agree. It's not a perfect science. But here we're talking about not the lives of seven astronauts. We're talking about millions of people on Earth.
0: Yes. Well, that to me, I mean, we're not all volunteers. I give it to the astronauts. What brave people. Here's the population of the Earth, and we shouldn't be anthropomorphic. It isn't just people. For example, here's a page from, again, I love documents because there you get often the unvarnished information. This is from the NASA Environmental Impact Statement for Cassini, page 4-72, range of decontamination methods. And they talk about if the plutonium comes down on natural vegetation. So they say remove and dispose topsoil, relocate animals. Now, how is NASA going to run around after the chipmunks and the raccoons and relocate them? Or here, if it's agriculture, and Florida, of course, with all those citrus groves around the launch site, has to worry. Ban future agricultural land uses, says NASA, if the plutonium is spread all around. Destroy citrus and other perennial growing stocks. Or here, if the plutonium ended up coming down on Los Angeles or here in New York or Paris or what have you,
1: yes.
0: NASA says demolish some or all structures.
1: What?
0: Demolish some or all structures.
1: In New York or L.A.?
0: This is going to take quite a lot of work. Relocate affected population permanently. NASA, without
1: what?
0: Tax money. And they're talking about relocating affected population permanently. I mean, the Cassini mission is to cost $3.4 billion. It's the single most expensive space shot ever. I mean, that's a lot of our tax money.
1: What would it cost to relocate everybody in New York City?
0: In one portion of the environmental impact statement, they try to play around with numbers. And they talk about decontamination costs per acre and this and that. I mean, they don't get into how much it's going to cost for the U-Haul vans and the moving exactly, but they talk about decontamination. And I try to price it out, figure it out on the basis of they have, you know, millions per acre and so forth.
1: Yes.
0: I mean, I have a little calculator right on this desk, and I try to use it. And there wasn't enough zeros on the calculator. I had to sit with a pencil, like, back in school. And it came to, I mean, this is NASA's own estimate of a worst-case scenario cleanup cost, $10
1: trillion.
0: $10 trillion. $10 trillion. But let's say the plutonium didn't spread around the entire footprint, which is, you know, most likely. Let's say 1/100th of the footprint. But then you're talking about $100 billion. I mean, you know, who's going to pay for this? And again, it comes down to...
1: Oh, I know who will pay for it. that part is not a mystery. We will pay for it.
0: Well, money and lives.
1: By the way, no matter where it comes down, whether it comes down here or in another foreign country, Paris, you mentioned, London,
0: sure,
1: whatever, we, the American taxpayer, will pay for it. No doubt relocating... Now, if it comes down on London, we're really in trouble. Because we're going to end up with London relocating to somewhere here. The whole thing is look, is there another way to do it? You say that this mission is going to take how long, 4 years?
0: Ultimately, it's to reach Saturn in the year 2004. So if it'll be launched in October, we're talking about 7 or 8 year mission. Then it'll go around the moons, Titan, and so forth. We're talking about an 8 year mission.
1: 8 year mission total. Is there another way we could be doing this? How much power is this thing generating?
0: Well, that's the key, I think, here in terms of the risk, that it's not necessary to have this gargantuan risk at all. It's 745 watts to be generated by the plutonium. I mean, that's like 7 light bulbs. And in fact, high efficiency solar cells could do the job if NASA would allow solar to be used on Cassini.
1: All right. So why? Look, I note, for example, we're using solar panels on Mars. We use them in orbit very effectively, producing high amounts of electricity. So then why not use them with Cassini? What's the problem?
0: That's the central question of this whole thing. Because, in fact, the European Space Agency, back in 94, with a company called Deutsche Aerospace, did a breakthrough on high-efficiency solar cells. In fact, I have their announcement right here. They talk about how these new high-efficiency cells with the highest efficiency ever achieved in solar arrays will replace plutonium-powered systems on deep space probes. ESA expects the new high-performance silicon cells could possibly be used in deep space missions. It goes on. In 1995, a physicist from ESA said, give us a few years and a few dollars, and we do solar for your Cassini mission. And in fact, I was in Germany a few months ago, and Gerhard Strobel of Deutsche Aerospace said that you couldn't do it immediately. You couldn't just slap on solar panels on the Cassini probe, but redesign the probe, and we'd have a solar system ready. In fact, Strobel stressed that the European Space Agency will be sending up the Rosetta space probe beyond the orbit of Jupiter to rendezvous with a comet, and it's going to be equipped not with the plutonium system like Cassini has, but with solar. So, I mean, the technology is here, and it Saturn is further than Jupiter. And as Dr. Michio Kaku, professor of nuclear physics at the City University of New York, says, if you couldn't get to the last mile to Saturn with the solar, because the sun becomes a little spot in the sky way out there, some long-life fuel cells could take it on to...
1: Is that what the problem is? In other words, the sun is not of sufficient strength by the time you're out near Saturn?
0: Oh, sure, but with these new solar cells, according to Strobel, the European Space Agency, looking at their announcement, spacecraft operating at a very large distance from the sun experience a solar intensity which is only about 5% or less than near the Earth. But then it goes on that, however, these solar arrays, these new solar cells that have been developed, achieve a 25% efficiency. This is a breakthrough, and so forth. So even at distances that years ago no one thought you could harvest solar power, you can't. The reason that it's not being done has nothing to do with the technology.
1: All right. Well, people don't understand necessarily what 745 watts is. So let me explain to you all. 745 watts is about half the amount of power used by my hair dryer. That's about right.
0: Exactly.
1: Yeah. So it's not a very great deal of power. And it is a very great deal of plutonium. Why is it necessary? I mean, I thought plutonium, for example, was very, very efficient. Why do you need 72.3 pounds, for heaven's sakes? That's an awful lot of plutonium.
0: Well, the plutonium that is used in this space probe, and has been used in some of the earlier shots, U.S. shots, and in fact have been used on satellites.
1: Yep.
0: There was a big angle. I mean, we're not talking here Chicken Little if the sky can fall. In fact, in a way it has. In 1964, the SNAP 9A, which was a plutonium system on a U.S. satellite with 2.1 pounds of plutonium, fell from the sky.
1: Mm-hmm.
0: It disintegrated. The 2.1 pounds of plutonium spread all over the planet. Dr. John Gottman, I mentioned him before, University of California, at Berkeley, has long connected the SNAP 9A accident with an increased level of lung cancer.
1: Oh, let me tell you, I saw some very, very interesting cancer stats indicating that the amount of cancer for American men since World War II is up 300%. Now, I just cannot imagine why that would be. That's non-smoking related cancer, by the way. I'll tell you what, hold tight. We'll come back after the top of the hour and continue with this. 72.3 pounds of plutonium oxide. We'll be back.
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0: Premier Radio Networks presents Art Bell, Somewhere in Time. 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
1: Good morning. I am Art Bell, and my guest is Carl Grossman. He, for 30 years, has specialized in investigative reporting on environmental and energy issues, for which he has received the George Polk Award, among many other honors. He is a full professor of journalism at the State University of New York College at Old Westbury, where he is the coordinator of the college's media and communications department. Now, on October 6th, an interesting date, Titan IV will lift off with, among other things, 72.3 pounds of plutonium oxide. I think it's 238, I wrote it down here. Really rough stuff, anyway. 238, plutonium oxide 238, which is about 280 times as radioactive as 239, you know, the stuff we use in the bomb. Now, this Titan IV will launch a project called Cassini, which is due to go and explore the Saturn system, not quite the way we're exploring Mars presently, but explore, orbit, take photographs, map it, do that sort of thing, so that we might learn more about ourselves. Now, NASA has always maintained there are risks in going to space, and there are. Generally, though, those discussions have been limited to the risks associated with the astronauts, brave astronauts, cosmonauts, and we have lost some. In this particular case, there are two problems. One, the Titan IV may, as it has before, explode on launch. That would be bad. Two, Cassini is due to come back to Earth at about 42,000 miles per hour and graze the atmosphere at anywhere from 200 to 500 miles above Earth, so that it might gain speed and then sort of relaunch itself towards Saturn. Now, should they miss by just a little bit as this thing comes back toward Earth at 42,000 miles an hour, and should it re-enter, the implications indeed are dire, and we have been discussing that with Carl Grossman, and will again in a moment. All right, this 72.3 pounds of plutonium is on board to supply a total of about 745 watts of power for the Cassini probe. And again, to put that in perspective for you, that is roughly half what my hairdryer uses, or yours. Not a lot of power. And it could be achieved not using all of this deadly plutonium, but instead simply using solar power. It is available. It is efficient enough to serve the Cassini probe, according to Mr. Grossman, but they're not going to do it. And the next question is why. Mr. Grossman, welcome back to the program. Why will they, since, you know, we've had advances and solar would work, why take this horrid risk?
2: Well, that's, again, I think the central question. Just let me note, I'm not saying that, as Dr. Strobel stressed, that you can put the solar panels immediately on Cassini as it now exists, but a few years of work, and it could be flown safely.
1: But they want to launch October 6th.
2: They're pushing for, I mean, Saturn is going to be around, I bet, for a few more years. And
1: I bet.
2: They could do this thing right, and there would be no problem. And as to why not, I found four basic reasons. One, you have the pressure of the manufacturer of this device, and the company is called Lockheed Martin. And it's not exactly your mom-and-pop store. In fact, 2 years ago, I was out speaking on this issue in Colorado, and there was a little item, maybe other people didn't notice it, but I did, about how a little subcommittee of the House Appropriations Committee led by Representative Jerry Lewis had canceled the Cassini project because of cost. He's a conservative, kind of a Newt Gingrich follower.
1: Yes.
2: And just on the basis of cost, said, I mean, this is billions of dollars. And I thought, well, that's the end of Cassini, and it's interesting how the end came over dollars, not safety. Well, but the time I got back to New York 2 days later, things had changed. I called the House, full House Appropriations Committee, asked for the staff people, people who handled the reporters, and said, well, what's happened now with Cassini? And the fellow said, and I quote this in my book, The Wrong Stop, says, you wouldn't believe what happened. That subcommittee zeroed out Cassini, and well, we landed on by Lockheed Martin, and boom, it was all back. So we know how the Congress of the United States seems to work, and the paperwork seems to be mostly green that propels the Congress. So you have Lockheed Martin. Then you have, and prior to Lockheed Martin, incidentally, for decades, these RTGs, these plutonium systems, were made by General Electric. I don't know about them bringing good things to life, but they certainly have impacted very heavily on our political scene for many years, pushing what GE, Westinghouse, the Coke and Pepsi of nuclear power worldwide, they're very, very formidable corporations. Then you have the national nuclear laboratories, like Los Alamos and Oak Ridge and Brookhaven National Laboratory and so forth. They're all involved in the fabrication of these plutonium systems. And particularly in a post-Cold War era, they want to keep busy. I mean, they can't just be building nuclear weapons like they did before. So this other use, nuclear in space, represents peaceful things for those government bureaucrats and scientists at these national laboratories, gives them something to do.
1: All right. Well, let me understand how you got to where you are with regard to the information you have. Now, surely you did not get this from the PR guys at NASA.
2: No. I've never had such trouble getting information as I've had on this story, which I've been on for over 10 years. And a lot of what I've gotten through the years has to do with the Freedom of Information Act. But I can give some background on that. I mean, I got into this issue, and I had no suspicions about NASA. I mean, I saw Neil Armstrong on the moon, and I mean, everybody was so proud. And I kind of figured NASA was one of these exceptions to a government agency, squeaky clean and efficient. Wow, well, was I wrong. But I had seen a little item in a Department of Energy newsletter right back in 85,
1: right,
2: about how two shuttles were to be launched in 86, one being the Challenger. And this was a nuclear shot to be the Challenger's next mission. In any case, in 85, I saw this little item about how NASA planned to send up two plutonium fuel space probes on shuttles, two separate shots. And at the end of the article, they talked about how they had considered accidents that could occur on launch in the lower atmosphere, the upper atmosphere, and so forth and so on. And I just filed, very simply, a Freedom of Information Act request with NASA, the Department of Energy, the five national nuclear laboratories involved in these two missions. And wow, did I have... I mean, for starters, they wouldn't give me anything without paying fees for the documents. They wouldn't grant a fee waiver, even though I'm a journalist and entitled. Finally, when I appealed that, then they said they just wouldn't give me anything because all that they had was pre-decisional. They hadn't kind of figured out the consequences yet, which turned out to be false.
1: Pre-decisional.
2: Pre-decisional. Back when I got the documents finally in late 85, after applying a great deal of political pressure, I mean, I had to go to Senator D'Amato here in New York, Senator Moynihan and others to try to get these agencies to follow the law. And finally, in late 85, I got the documents, and they said essentially that there could be a terrible accident if the plutonium on these two shots was dispersed, but the likelihood of a shuttle accident, I mean, this was what one of the documents said, was highly unlikely because of the extreme reliability inherent in the shuttle.
1: Was that before Challenger?
2: Yeah. Mm-hmm. They put the odds of a shuttle accident in the paperwork that they finally sent me at 1 in 100,000.
1: 1 in 100,000.
2: And then I really didn't know what to do with the story. I mean, here you could have a disaster, but the likelihood, NASA was saying, was infinitesimal. Like they're saying now about Cassini, a shuttle's likelihood of a catastrophe of a major accident, 1 in 100,000.
1: The equivalent of nothing can go wrong.
2: Yeah, yeah, and you don't want, as a journalist, to unduly scare people or to raise an issue which isn't. I mean, and I'm not technophobic. I have a Mazda Miata out here, and have in front of me my computer. Well, you were talking about loving your computer. I love mine.
1: Well, I love it on some days.
2: For some days, though, I can kick it. But my digital watch and my laptop, and so I'm not technophobic.
1: Sure.
2: In any case, there I was in January 28th of 1986, to be exact, on my way to the State University of New York to teach my investigative reporting class when I hear on the car radio that the Challenger had blown up, and I stopped the car in front of an appliance store along the Long Island Expressway. I live out on Long Island, and there's that horrific image of the Challenger blowing up, and all I was thinking then was, well, if it was the next mission, which was slated for May with 25 pounds of plutonium, it wouldn't be seven brave astronauts dead. Wherever that plutonium might have spread, I mean, pieces of Challenger ended up all over the coast of Florida. In fact, just a few months ago, some pieces washed up still. You would have had many, many more people. If it'd be, who would know? It depends on how that plutonium would be released as dust or if the particles would stay together and so forth. And then I, from a pay phone, I called The Nation magazine and asked the folks at The Nation, did they know that the next Challenger mission was to be one of these plutonium space probe missions? And they didn't, and they asked me to help them put together a piece quick, and I did. And then I also called the government. The Department of Energy had been made the sort of point agency to deal with me. And I called a guy, I remember his name, Dan Butler. It was Dan Butler. He was the person I was told to have my dealings with.
1: Mm-hmm.
2: And I said to Mr. Butler, I said, look, the chances, that wasn't 1 in 100,000, Mr. Butler. I mean, this is the 25th launch, and look what happened. And he just didn't kind of absorb that. I went on and I said, well, are you still going to do these plutonium shots? And he said, absolutely, absolutely. There might be a suspension or postponement in the shuttle schedule, but certainly we're going to do it. And I mean, we've done them before. Yeah, they did it before, but at that point they had done 22, and there was three mishaps. I mean, that I had picked up in the documents they had sent, including that when I had mentioned that SNAP 9A satellite, which came down, disintegrated in the plutonium, fell out all over the place.
1: I seem to recall, wasn't there a Russian satellite that came down somewhere in Canada, Nova Scotia or somewhere?
2: Oh, yes, yes. In fact, it isn't just the U.S.'s space program which has had troubles with these nuclear devices. The Soviets, they've had 41 nuclear space shots. And what they do, most of the time they don't want to use plutonium because they fear that if there would be a launch pad accident, the hot radioactive plutonium would be released.
1: Right.
2: So what they do is most of the time, not all the time, for example, the Russian Mars space probe that fell from the sky back in November 16th of this past year.
1: Yes.
2: It fell on Chile and Bolivia. That contained a half a pound of plutonium.
1: Yeah, there were a whole bunch of military folks swarming around down there.
2: Well, what the Soviets and now Russia does mostly is to send up actual reactors, actual nuclear reactors, which they make go critical. In other words, the chain reaction only begins when they're up there. But the problem is, I mean, Newton's law of gravity is still operable. What goes up can easily come down. And the cosmos that you're speaking of is the Cosmos 954. And in 1978, that fell over the Northwest Territories of Canada. They didn't know where it was going to fall. Ultimately, it fell over Canada, and it splattered tens of thousands of square miles of the Northwest Territory with nuclear debris. I mean, 6 out of 41 is their record of mishaps with nuclear space shots. Ours is 3 now out of 26.
1: Nowhere near 100,000 to 1.
2: They make up these numbers, basically. I mean, they factor in their self-interest, and they want to, you know.
1: All right, so if they tamper with numbers for their own self-interest, and most organizations do that, then let's again discuss the possibility of, I mean, Cassini slingshots back, comes within 200 to 500 miles of Earth to gain acceleration to fire out towards Saturn. If it should miss by a little bit and re-enter our atmosphere, they have done I mean, you're using their numbers with regard to the number of deaths that might occur, say if it came down in a metropolitan area like Los Angeles or New York or whatever. Are their numbers accurate there?
2: No, it's actually pretty devious what they've done. I hate to use that word, but I mean, I've had a long experience with these people, and the notion of, I mean, there was Neil Armstrong on the moon, for example, and he was an Eagle Scout. I was an Eagle Scout. I ultimately ended up interviewing the man, and I was so impressed, but I can't tell you I've been impressed by the other folks I've met from NASA, and in terms of a Cassini accident, what they're doing is averaging out the dose from that plutonium all over the planet, not considering the fact that, you know, maybe it won't be the Northwest Territories like what happened with the Cosmos 758. It could be L.A. It could be Madrid. It could be in New York. It could be a population center. So, you know, it could be much more more serious.
1: You know, here's something very interesting. Do you remember the one, again, we discussed it a few moments ago, that came down in Central America, South America? What was it,
2: yeah.
1: Chile?
2: Yes, yes.
1: Originally, they said that was going to come down in Western Australia, and that's exactly where they had forecasted. They were sure of it, Western Australia. As a matter of fact, when it reentered, they said it has reentered in Western Australia. One day later, we heard it was in Chile. Now, that's not even close.
2: Well, it's you're playing with like a game of billiard with the planet Earth when you throw these things up and they start coming to you. You don't know exactly what hole they'll end up in. And in fact, the book The Wrong Stuff begins with President Clinton. This is the first chapter, and I get into all the documentation I was able to gather with President Clinton calling the Prime Minister of Australia, John Howard.
1: I remember that.
2: This is November 17th, and warning him. Turns out that Clinton was going to go to Australia the next day on a state visit, so Clinton had a personal stay. but warning him that there's Russian Mars space probe with a half a pound of plutonium. And it doesn't sound like much, you know, a half a pound, but this plutonium-238, is 280 times more radioactive than 239. I mean, that's why they use it. It has a shorter half-life. Instead of 24,500 years, which is what 239 has, this stuff is 87.8. And because it has a shorter half-life, its decay rate, that would mean that the decay rate is much more rapid. It's hot. And what they do is they couple the heat in these radioisotope thermoelectric generators and produce electricity in that way. So when you're talking about a half a pound, you're talking about the equivalent of, the arithmetic is pretty stark. You're talking about the equivalent of hundreds of 140 pounds of plutonium-239. Though I should note, too, that in the plutonium oxide mix is a little bit of plutonium-239, about 10% is plutonium-239, too. In any case, there was this thing coming down, and the U.S. Space Command, which is very involved in tracking space objects, advised Clinton that it looked like the thing was coming down in Australia.
1: I remember that very specifically, yeah. Western Australia. Carl, hold on. We'll be right back to you. My guest is Carl Grossman. I'm Art Bell.
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1: Good morning. My guest is Carl Grossman. We're talking about the Cassini launch, which, by the way, is this coming October 6th. It is a date you're going to want to remember, hopefully only for a short time. And then you're going to want to remember it because Cassini's coming back our way at about 42,000 miles an hour. It'll graze the atmosphere. It will do that to gain speed, to launch itself out toward its final intended target, the Saturn system. And it's a great adventure, and indeed there are risks with the space program, but it seems to me the American public has a right to know that the risks they're talking about this time are not just to the astronauts, but to all of us. We'll get back to Mr. Grossman in a moment. By the way, Carl Grossman, my guest in the first 2 hours on Cassini, has a website, and we have a link to it on ours. So in addition to being able to see the live cams tonight, everybody keeps writing to me and saying, how about putting a cam outside? Well, I'm thinking of doing that. I've got a number of cameras, and I could put one outside. I think I would have to bring it in. It's not weatherproof, but on a good night, I could take a camera outside and point it at the desert sky. I will have to experiment a little bit and see what I can do and see how well you would see something out there. If it was a full moon, maybe. Even better, I could couple one to my telescope. Oh, boy. The quake apparently has been upgraded in Venezuela to a 6.7. Now, that would explain a lot if correct. This is from Carol in Mesa. That is quite a hefty quake, she says, and it is. Remember when Sean David Morton said he gets headaches in his right eye before earthquakes? This morning, I awoke with a pain in my right eye, an incredible pain, not like a headache, but something different. My first thought was, oh, my God, Bruce, going to be a very large earthquake today somewhere, and sure enough. Big mudslide in Kyushu, Japan. Believe they said there are several injured, perhaps some dead from that. Kyushu, of course, is a geologically active area. It should be an interesting month this month, and it isn't even the 20th yet. That's right. West of the Rockies, you're on the air. Hi.
2: Yes, Art.
1: Yes.
2: I used to listen to you when you first started in Las Vegas.
1: Long time ago.
2: Yes, I enjoyed it so much, and I'm an old lady now. I'm 87 years old.
1: Oh.
2: And I wanted to tell you a little story. It's just very short.
1: Sure.
2: You know when you were having everybody to go out and look up in the sky and think about the saucers coming down?
1: Yes, twice. Well, I did it twice.
2: Yes. Well, this was the first time you did it. I have an atrium in my condominium, and it's not covered, you know, but nothing can get in unless it falls in from the top. And so that night, I was looking out the window, and I was thinking about, you know, the saucers.
1: Cooperating.
2: And all at once, some big black thing flew over.
1: Yep.
2: And it almost fell in, and it was making a noise almost like air coming out of a balloon. And, you know, I thought, oh, my God, it's a, what is it, the other thing that flies and bites and draws the blood out.
1: Chupacabra.
2: Yeah,
1: the chupacabra.
2: Yeah. So it was.
1: My.
2: It was so funny.
1: Well, there are a couple things, though, about what we did, thank you, that are not so funny. One is, as you point out, the first time we did this, I mean, everybody says it, everybody, that these creatures, if they exist, communicate telepathically. So I thought, what the heck? Have millions of people telepathically try and contact whoever they are and have them show themselves. The first time we did it, within 2 weeks, Phoenix. The second time we did it, within a few days, Las Vegas. So dare I do it again? Dare we do it again? I don't know. I'm not saying that we caused those massive sightings, but there is a lot of coincidence there. So I may pick a third time. I mean, the third time, they say, is the charm, right? First time caller line, you're on the air. Hi.
3: Hi. This is Patricia in Missoula, Montana.
1: Hi there.
3: I didn't hear the reverse speech program, but I've been hearing about it. I have two questions. Is it going to be repeated soon?
1: Well, I've done any number of interviews with David Oates. The last one, I bet you I've done five or six at least.
3: Well, I'm new with you, darling. So,
1: oh, I see.
3: But here I am.
1: Well, when you hear it, you will be amazed.
3: I bet. I've been amazed by what little bits I've been hearing from people who did hear it. Second question is, how do you listen to it? How do you play a tape backwards?
1: You've got to have a special recorder to do that. And it actually does play the tape backwards. Or, short of that, if you have a computer, they have the ability to do that.
3: Okay. I'll just have to go check out the stores.
1: David Oates sells one at a very reasonable price. But I'll tell you what, hang out, listen to the next program we do, and then go from there.
3: All right, I will.
1: All right, thank you.
3: You bet.
1: That's Missoula, Montana. A river runs through it. I love that movie. Have you seen it? A River Runs Through It. What a great movie. Actually, not filmed in Missoula, but representing it was Missoula. But then again, Mars Attacks was supposed to be destroying Pahrump, my little town, and they did that in Arizona. West of the Rockies, you're on the air. Hi.
4: Howdy.
1: Howdy.
4: This is Chris from Salem, Oregon.
1: Aren't you up near the crop circle?
4: Yeah, that's why I called. I heard you mention that.
1: Uh-huh.
4: I went out there Sunday to take a look at it.
1: Really? And what did you observe?
4: Well, it was kind of hard to see. It's on a really slight incline.
1: Uh-huh.
4: The easiest place to see it is right from the highway there.
1: Actually, the easiest way to see a crop circle is from the air.
4: Well, yeah, yeah.
1: On the ground.
4: Unfortunately, I'm not a pilot. So.
1: Right, I hear you.
4: She was going to make arrangements to have some aerial photographs taken. I haven't seen any of those yet, but the business she owns is about three blocks down the street from where I live.
1: Well, they've got to get in there quickly because usually people go tromping in and ruin it.
4: Right. They weren't letting people into the field when I went out there.
1: Uh-huh.
4: Which is perfectly understandable.
1: Yes.
4: But I'm trying to keep in touch with her and wait for the pictures to come back.
1: Well, look, if you're in touch with her, have her contact me.
4: Okay. I'm not sure if she's online or not or anything like that, but...
1: All she needs is a telephone.
4: Right.
1: So if you talk...
4: I was thinking about getting them emailed to you so you could put them on your site like you were mentioning before.
1: Well, that's one thing to do, yes. But, of course, if we could actually talk to her, it would be really neat. So if you could get me, or maybe she's listening, and she'll fax me her number.
4: Okay.
1: All right?
4: I don't have your fax number.
1: Okay, it is. Are you ready?
4: Yes.
1: Area code 702.
4: Uh-huh.
1: 727-8499. 702-727-8499. Right.
4: Got it.
1: All right. Thank you very much. And there is a three-page limit on faxes. Anything more than three pages will be digested into memory and not printed out. So please do not fax more than three pages. And please, will somebody out there please stop sending me Sheldon Neidel's ground crew report every day? It's driving me nuts. I get at least five copies of it, three pages each, from all kinds of separate sources, and I wish it would stop. Oh, let it stop. West of the Rockies, you're on the air. Hello.
5: Hi, Art. I have a little weird thing that happened to me last night, and I was looking for it in the paper today because I went outside about 10:30 last night.
1: Yes.
5: The entire sky turned red.
1: Where are you?
5: I live a little north of Seattle.
1: And the entire sky turned red?
5: It was red. It flashed. And then our electricity flashed off.
1: Really?
5: And it came back on. And then the sky flashed red. I mean, it looked like a negative of the sky. It was so weird. And my whole body just got all like a goosebump, you know. And
1: like, well, a lot of people should have seen it.
5: That's what I thought. And then our electricity went off totally. And then I went to the phone to call somebody and say, my gosh, and the phone was dead. And we live like in a beach area out on an Indian reservation, and there's like maybe 25 houses along the beach there, and the entire beach was dark. So, I mean, all of the electricity went out, and it's next to a pretty big-sized city called Marysville. And, I mean, there wasn't anything in the paper, and nobody said anything about it, and I thought...
1: Sounds to me like a quick dimensional door might have opened.
5: What?
1: A dimensional door.
5: Dimensional door.
1: That's right.
5: Well...
1: There must have been a gigantic electromagnetic flux that occurred instantaneously, zapping your phone and power.
5: And everybody else in the whole area. I mean,
1: You know what you want to watch for now?
5: What?
1: Strange creatures.
5: Oh, come on.
1: What do you think comes through dimensional doors, dear? Not baby carriages. Things with long teeth.
5: So it was probably, you know, fireworks left over or lightning or something? Is that
1: fireworks? You think fireworks shut off your phone and your power?
5: But you're not serious about, like, things with long teeth. I mean, are you?
1: What do you think?
5: I don't think you are.
1: Yes, I am.
5: Oh. So what do you think it really was?
1: Are you listening carefully? I mean, can you hear anything rustling outside your house?
5: So isn't there someone in the Seattle area that takes care of...
1: Yes, there is. His name is Peter Davenport.
5: Oh, yeah. You talk about him sometimes.
1: Mm-hmm. The Seattle UFO Reporting Center.
5: And maybe somebody reported something to him about it.
1: Well, why don't you report it?
5: I think I will.
1: And then you'll find out if others did.
5: That's why I was calling you, because I figured you could let me know about it.
1: I could. It's in the phone directory up there.
5: Oh, cool.
1: All right?
5: Hey.
1: In the meantime, don't let something do a Tyson to you.
5: Well, I feel well protected.
1: Okay.
5: And you have a great show, by the way.
1: Well, it's different.
5: Yeah, it is. We enjoy it a lot.
1: All right. Thank you very much for the call, and have a good, safe morning. East of the Rockies, you're on the air. Good morning.
6: Hi.
1: Hi there. Turn your radio off, please.
6: It's off.
1: That's good.
6: Hi, this is Dee Dee from St. Louis.
1: Yes.
6: And, I was listening to your show a few weeks ago, and you were talking about channeling.
1: Channeling, yes.
6: I didn't get to hear the show that my dad did with Lori Toy.
1: Oh, yes.
6: And how do you feel about her with her channeling?
1: Well, I don't feel good about channeling, period,
6: to
1: answer your question. Lori Toy is a very, very interesting individual. There are other people who have received information by channels, and I don't discredit it. You know, I really don't altogether. I've said this on the air a million times, and I'll say it again. There's too much room for fraud.
6: Yeah.
1: That's the problem that I have with it.
6: Well, we've got a lot of their books, and I'm waiting right now for some of her channeling cassettes. I would really like to hear exactly what is said during these, and I was just interested in how you felt about her since you had her on.
1: Well, I have all kinds of people on. I like Lori Toy, actually, a lot.
6: Well, I've talked...
1: But, I mean, I could be a channeler. I could do it. I could convince you. I could go into a trance. I could become the ancient Arcturus. And the ancient Arcturus could forecast anything you want, stock market, whatever you want.
6: Yeah. Well, I was just wondering how you felt about her, and I just want to let you know I really like your show, and thanks very much.
1: Okay, take care. Yeah, Lori Toy is a very, very, very interesting individual, and I'm not down on all channeling. I'm totally unable to discern the real from the fraudulent, and I think there is more fraudulent than there is real. On my international line, you are on the air. Good morning.
7: Good morning, Art. My name is Scott. and I'm calling from southwestern British Columbia area.
1: All right.
7: I'm calling about last week about the space program. I'm calling this week about the space program.
1: Okay.
7: I really don't consider the risk of reentry on the slingshot to be probable in the slightest. They're able to calculate these things out to within a matter of a handful of miles from hundreds of millions of
1: miles
7: away.
1: That's assuming the burns are correct and valves don't get stuck in that.
7: If the burns are incorrect, there is a higher likelihood of it being even further away, because a simple couple pounds of thrust can throw the thing literally hundreds of thousands of miles out of whack. So it's more likely to miss Earth than to hit Earth if there's improper thrust.
1: Well, look, the only argument that I think is valid here is that NASA, I think, has a responsibility to tell everybody what the actual risks are.
7: There I agree with you. And here's the task I want to take.
1: And by the way, may I ask you a question?
7: Yes.
1: Does Canada have a space program?
7: Oh, yes. In fact, matter of fact, every time the shuttle puts something out, that arm has got a big Canada deco on it. That was made, I believe, by Bombardier in Montreal.
1: Well, yeah, but what I mean is, do you launch any vehicles yourself?
7: We do it through, no, not in Canada. We do it in association with ESA and with NASA.
1: Okay.
7: We have, you know, Canadian astronauts, Roberta Bondar, Mark Garneau, et cetera.
1: Sure.
7: And actually, we're part of the Pathfinder, the modems that actually transmit the data from the Pathfinder, from Sojourner to Pathfinder, were built in Canada.
1: They had trouble with those modems.
7: Not today. Well, I don't know. I don't know anything about them other than that it's a subsidiary of Motorola, Canada, and whatever. What I wanted to take to task with you about was the attitude of your discussion about putting plutonium and making it sound like it is the American people have a right to know. What happened to the rest of the world? You know, that's what
1: We said that. We said that. Talk about Paris and London, and it could come down anywhere.
7: You have to clean it up. But it's still this parochial American attitude.
1: Well,
7: and,
1: the point is, sir, the point is, if it came down in Australia, you can bet your bottom dollar, American dollar, that is, that the American taxpayer would be paying to clean it up.
7: Oh, well, I doubt it, because I tell you, we didn't get any money from the Russians when that Cosmos 931 or whatever was crashed up Northwest Territories. And, you know, I was a little kid when that happened. And I can tell you, I've got two relatives that have died in the last 2 years from cancer. And, you know, it's very suspicious. You hear all these things that will increase cancer rates in baby boomers. And, you know, and I wonder why in British Columbia, of all places, we don't have a lot of heavy industry. Most of our industry is natural resource-based, not using a lot of chemicals, like, you know, forestry, for example. Why do we have such elevated incidence of cancer of the environmental type? And that's what's bothered me. And, you know, plutonium carries on the wind quite far, especially if it's been vaporized. It goes around the world in a matter of, you know, a few hours on the upper elevation winds.
1: Can you imagine 70-plus pounds of plutonium scorching back into the atmosphere? That's unimaginable.
7: Well, I'll have my fingers crossed along with you on that date of the launch.
1: October 6th. Yes, indeed. All right. Thank you very much.
7: You're welcome.
1: Take care. From British Columbia. Again, our international line, if you would like to call us, toll-free from anywhere in the world, is 800-893-0903. That's 800-893-0903. Won't cost you a penny or a shilling.
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1: Well, good morning, everybody. Those of you who have access to the Internet might go up there and take a look. We've got the webcam back on today. I had a big fight with my computer yesterday, and I had, you know, parts all over the room. It was messy, so I was embarrassed I didn't turn it on. It's back on today, and my computer is fixed, and I'm happy about that. Daryl says, hey, Art, I like that T-shirt. It's one I got in Stockholm, Sweden. He says, an aura of ABBA. So I'm playing ABBA in honor of that. Have these studio cam images over my shoulder on a 70-inch Mitsubishi, another web TV at our home here in Los Angeles. And I have to tell you, you fill the room. 70-inch Mitsubishi. That must be something. All right. We'll get back to what we're doing here in a moment. And what we're doing now, coming up on, is open lines. And I'll update you on a little bit of what's going on. And we will launch. The last 2 hours consumed by Carl Grossman telling us about Cassini. 72.3 pounds of plutonium to go up on a Titan IV, October 6th. It'll head towards Saturn. But not before it comes back to Earth. In a slingshot effort to increase its speed, it will come toward us at 42,000 miles per hour and will graze Earth at anywhere from 200 to 500 miles, they hope, should it re-enter and should it come down in a populated area. NASA has plans to relocate and, L.A. or New York, all the citizens of these cities. Plans the American people know nothing about. And I really don't have a problem with our space program. I'm a big supporter. But I do think the people have a right to know what the risks are. Now, NASA has always said there are risks associated with our space effort. And I have always generally assumed those to be, for the most part, to the astronauts, very brave, who go up in these vehicles. But if there is a risk, a substantial risk, or even a reasonably sizable risk. After all, NASA said the chances of a shuttle exploding were 1 in 100,000. And, of course, turned out to be not quite that. And we've had Titan IVs that have gone up like Roman candles as well. So I'm not saying that we shouldn't do it. I'm not even sure about, we talked with Mr. Grossman about solar power, the advisability of using that, whether we can or we cannot. I'm not enough of a scientist to know that. But

looking around at what's going on, as you know, Tyson here in Nevada has been banned. No more boxing for Mr. Tyson. And they have fined him $3 million. That is a record fine, by the way. Now, I don't know how much that hurts because it amounts to only 10% of the $30 million purse from the fight. So, in other words, he's left with $27 million, not a bad payday. Huh? He'll fight again. He'll be able to appeal every year, and if they ever let him out of the country, he can go box in South Africa or something. We've got a new rating system for TV shows. It'll take effect October 1st. And it adds, let's see, the letter S for sex, L for language, V for violence, and D for suggestive dialogue. Suggested, well, they couldn't use the S for it. They already had to use that for sex, so they had to use dialogue. So SLVD will be the new rating system. And no doubt, that's how most of our younger people will decide what they're going to watch in that order. No, maybe not that order. If it has an S, that makes it very appealing. If it has a V for violence, it's very appealing. An L for language helps out. And a D for suggestive dialogue, might as well throw that one in too. So if you get an SLVD, you've really got something you want to watch. Don't you remember when you were a kid? That's how it works. SLVD, oh my God, run the tape machine on that one. Mr. Clinton's approval rating never higher, 64%, mostly due to the good economy. It is good. Market takes 100-point jumps daily up and down, but more up than down. The Mars rover continues its work. I find it astounding. There will be a news conference at 12:30 Pacific time later today, and I'm looking forward to that. We'll see what new rockets. It's kind of saddling up to another rock right now. They're naming these rocks. Casper and Scooby-Doo are to be the next rocks that it will look at following the examination of our friend Barnacle Bill. An earthquake in Venezuela has killed 28, 5.5, but still killed 28 people, including students trapped inside a collapsed school building and injuring 150 others. It is the country's worst earthquake in 30 years, just 5.5, but again, it's the type of quake. Nobody knows what dangers await Mir's cosmonauts when they open the hatch to the space station's depressurized lab. Floating glass shards, now that's a bad, bad deal, from broken bottles. Can you imagine going in a spacesuit and facing the possibility of floating glass shards, globules of blood and urine from popped vials, toxic spills from ruined experiments and burst pipes. They could be opening an orbital Pandora's box. As a result, NASA is scrambling to put together a what-if worst-case list in preparation for the repair job later in the month. Staying with space, check this out. It's from Donald Keough. There is a very disturbing possibility underway right now. If any of the robot reports were correct, witnesses may have seen a special breed of space explorers similar to the fearsome cyborg, which NASA is considering for long voyages. Cyborg, cybernetic organism, is the goal of a program under NASA. Under NASA contract now. Check this out, folks. Using chemical mind changers and surgery, some future astronauts would be transformed into semi-robots. But the plan is strongly opposed by men in medicine and some scientists, including Dr. Toby Friedman of the North American Aviation Organization.

0: This surgical tampering, said Dr. Friedman, would produce a weird being who accomplishes his space mission by trading most of his physiological systems for electronic ones, whose mouth is sealed, lungs collapsed, body wastes recycled through himself, neural pathways partly severed, and all his emotional feelings dissected out. He would be so fantastically changed, he could never rejoin the human race. Such closed-cycle astronauts would be a mating of man with machine. Artificial units would replace their hearts and most other main organs. They would need no food, no water. They would have built-in energy suppliers. Eventually, even their brains might be replaced. Cyborg, the emotionless semi-robot, would be used on long journeys, which could break down a normal astronaut. There is no question that it can be done by us or an alien race. So, would you go for that? You still want to go on a long trip? A Staten woman, this is the Salem area, says she has found a double crop circle in a wheat field near Highway 22. Mary Ann Koch says the formation is about 50 to 60 feet across and is located in a field about 100 yards northeast of the Silver Creek Falls exit. She says she's fascinated by crop circles, so she contacted the media in order to document this one. And when we get a photograph of it, you know we will get it to you. So there you have it, just a few little tidbits. I'm going to open the lines now. We are not going to screen calls. We will talk of anything you wish to talk about. So allow the trouble to begin. Wildcard line, you're on the air. Hi.
1: Oh, hi, Art. How you doing?
0: Okay.
1: Dan in the U District.
0: Yes.
1: I second that, what the guy said about the Colonel Corso tape. And I recorded it. I'm sending it to a friend of mine in South Carolina, Neil,
0: mm-hmm.
1: who's a boyhood chum, who after 35 years I was able to locate through the person locator link off of Michael Lindemann's website.
0: Ah.
1: And Neil, we used to go around blowing up stuff, kind of like the way you did as a kid.
0: Politically incorrect now.
1: Oh, yeah, I know. It's great. I love it. And he wanted to know all about you and your show because he works days. So I've been sending him tapes.
0: Oh.
1: And he's really interested in it. But Neil was kind of like the mad scientist on the block.
0: And where is he exactly in South Carolina?
1: He's in North Augusta, South Carolina.
0: He could hear us.
1: Yeah, I sent him a list of the stations.
0: WBT Charlotte must go slamming down there.
1: Charlotte.
0: Yeah, sure.
1: Yeah. Yeah, we did a lot of neat stuff. He's quite a guy. So you have another convert, and I'm really thrilled with the way the audience is growing and the stations and everything. You know, I've been listening ever since you came on KVI, and it's just the shows keep getting better and better.
0: Well, stranger and stranger.
1: Yeah. I know. It's getting exciting.
0: All right, my friend.
1: I'll see you.
0: See you later. Thank you very much. Yep. Vampires. East of the Rockies, you're on the air. Good morning.
2: Well, hello, Art. Milwaukee calling.
0: Yes, sir.
2: I was just calling with reference to what these people seen, the trio of satellites.
0: Yes.
2: They are called the White Cloud Military Cluster. Air Force, I believe, put them up there.
0: Really?
2: Yes. Apparently they have the ability to change their direction also. I don't know if you have any contacts with the Air Force or anything, but it would be interesting to find out more about them, what they're doing with them.
0: Well, I know that are they spy satellites?
2: They may be. I don't know what else the Air Force would be doing, if they're doing some kind of 3D imaging or something like that.
0: They can definitely, you could be exactly right. Spy satellites are designed to be able to be moved around in orbit so they can look at what they want.
2: Yeah, I seen them last year during the meteor shower, And the next month in Astronomy Magazine, I seen an article about them. So that's what they are, the White Cloud satellites put up there by the Air Force, I believe.
0: Mm-hmm. I'm sure there's a whole bunch of stuff buzzing around Earth that we really don't know about.
2: Oh, yeah. I'm sure there is, too. You have a good day, and I just thought I'd let everyone know that.
0: All right, thank you. For example, I know there is a treaty that says we would not have nuclear weapons in space, but I would be willing to lay down a lot of money, and it would be a safe bet, because we can't prove it. But I would bet you a lot of money that we have nuclear weapons in space now. And I think I might even bet more money that the Russians also do. East of the Rockies, you're on the air. Good morning.
3: Oh, hello, Art. I just got a quick question for you.
0: All right, where are you?
3: I'm out in Wisconsin.
0: Yes, sir.
3: Scott, I'm just wondering what CBC stands for.
0: Chancellor Broadcasting.
3: Chancellor Broadcasting. Okay, that's what I wanted to know.
0: Okay.
3: Thanks a lot.
0: Oh, you're welcome. That was easy. Gee, if they were all that easy. West of the Rockies, you're on the air.
4: Good morning, Art. Tim in Denver.
0: Hello, Tim.
4: I've got some Art Bell Chat Club news.
0: Okay.
4: First of all, we have sold out our Los Angeles chapter's first meeting with David John Oates. They have no more room.
0: Really?
4: So all tickets are taken for that. However, we are proud to announce that we've got the Phoenix chapter open.
0: Really?
4: And they'll be both of the coordinators will be at the meeting next Monday night with Richard Hoagland, and they'll have information to pass out to folks about the Phoenix chapter.
0: Maybe I'm missing something here, Tim, but I could have sworn I got a fax earlier today saying they were all shutting down.
4: No. No, not at all.
0: I didn't get that fax?
4: No.
0: No kidding.
4: No.
0: I swear I have it.
4: Okay. Sorry. sorry about that.
0: I could read it.
4: That's okay. That's fine.
0: Did you send that?
4: I sent a fax, but I'm not sure that that's the proper one that you should have.
0: Who'd you send it to?
4: Well, I sent several of them out, Art, but I don't believe that's the right one.
0: The only one I got.
4: Okay. But anyway, we're real happy to announce the Phoenix chapter, and also we've got a fax from a gentleman in England who wants to start a club.
0: England?
4: England, in Mitcham, Surrey, England. So we're truly going international real soon.
0: I would presume that the way they are able to get the show over there is on the Internet.
4: Right, right. But there's quite a following, from what I hear, in the London area. And
0: I've been getting a lot of email and a lot of messages from England.
4: Uh-huh.
0: And we are talking to some English networks about getting on the air over there. That's in the works. It's one of those things we're trying to get done in the middle of doing a million other things.
4: Right.
0: And, of course, we have a live toll-free line for them. So it would really be an adventure in radio, wouldn't it, to get on the air in Britain?
4: Oh, it would be wonderful.
0: Yeah.
4: Wonderful, especially if it was beside something other than the Internet. But anyway, I want to remind folks we've got chapters in Phoenix, Portland, Houston, Santa Fe, Oakland, San Francisco, Los Angeles, Las Vegas, Sarasota, San Antonio, Austin, and in Denver. 11 total, with 3 or 4 more on the way very soon.
0: That's great.
4: And if I may, I can give out the 800 number?
0: Yes, you may.
4: Okay. 1-800-881-4515. And that's for the our Bell Chat Club telephone directory line. And you can get the phone numbers for each individual chapter in your area and give them a call and find out what's happening in your area.
0: All right, Tim. Thank you. Take care. Wow. In Britain, huh? That'd be so cool. I'd love to be on the air in Britain, and we are working on it. Now that I'm thinking international, let me give out the international number, something I never do. Because, you know, I have this little phone number bumper, and I should be giving it out, but I don't. So, look, if you're in a foreign country, England, New Zealand, Australia, I'm thinking mainly of English-speaking countries here, but anywhere else in Europe, Asia, South America, wherever, you can call us toll-free. 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We will pay for the call from anywhere in the world. The number again is 800-893-0903. Now, there is another way to do it. If you have the AT&T USA Direct Country code, you can dial that and then simply dial 800-893-0903. 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And I'll tell you, the new AudioNet program, I don't know if any of you with computers have downloaded it, but the 4.0 version, and then they've got one with streaming video as well. The 4.0 version is absolutely stupendous. I mean, it really does give pretty decent audio. So I would imagine more and more people worldwide are beginning to glom on to real audio and more computers. So I don't care. China, Japan, anywhere in Europe, anywhere in the world, really, outside the USA and Canada, the number is 800-893-0903. I'm Art Bell.
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1: From Keith, again in Magnetic Volcano, the top 10 reasons to launch Cassini. 10, to test the reliability of the Titan IV. 9, NASA deep space tracking job security. 8, get rid of our plutonium stockpiles. 7, to see if the emergency broadcast systems actually will work. 6, Dan Goldman wants to see the old, what is this? Oh, I see. The old archive duck and cover public information films again. 5, good science. 4, keeps NASA in the news. 3, more food for arts show. 2, urban renewal. And the number one reason to launch Cassini, to create more construction jobs, notwithstanding demolition jobs.

0: By the way, Carl Grossman, my guest in the first 2 hours on Cassini, has a website, and we have a link to it on ours. So in addition to being able to see the live cams tonight, everybody keeps writing to me and saying, how about putting a cam outside? Well, I'm thinking of doing that. I've got a number of cameras, and I could put one outside. I think I would have to bring it in. It's not weatherproof, but on a good night, I could take a camera outside and point it at the desert sky. I will have to experiment a little bit and see what I can do and see how well you would see something out there. If it was a full moon, maybe. Even better, I could couple one to my telescope. Oh, boy. The quake apparently has been upgraded in Venezuela to a 6.7. Now, that would explain a lot if correct. This is from Carol in Mesa. That is quite a hefty quake, she says, and it is. Remember when Sean David Morton said he gets headaches in his right eye before earthquakes? This morning, I awoke with a pain in my right eye, an incredible pain, not like a headache, but something different. My first thought was, oh, my God, Bruce. Going to be a very large earthquake today somewhere, and sure enough. Big mudslide in Kyushu, Japan. Believe they said there are several injured, perhaps some dead from that. Kyushu, of course, is a geologically active area. It should be an interesting month this month, and it isn't even the 20th yet. That's right. West of the Rockies, you're on the air. Hi.
1: Yes, Art.
0: Yes.
1: I used to listen to you when you first started in Las Vegas.
0: Long time ago.
1: Yes, I enjoyed it so much, and I'm an old lady now. I'm 87 years old.
0: Oh.
1: And I wanted to tell you a little story. It's just very short.
0: Sure.
1: You know when you were having everybody to go out and look up in the sky and think about the saucers coming down?
0: Yes, twice. Well, I did it twice.
1: Yes. Well, this was the first time you did it. I have an atrium in my condominium, and it's not covered, you know, but nothing can get in unless it falls in from the top. And so that night I was looking out the window and I was thinking about, the saucers.
0: Cooperating.
1: And all at once some big black thing flew over.
0: Yep.
1: And it almost fell in, and it was making a noise almost like air coming out of a balloon. And, you know, I thought, oh, my God, it's a, what is it, the other thing that flies and bites and draws the blood out.
0: Chupacabra.
1: Yeah,
0: the chupacabra.
1: Yes. So it was.
0: My.
1: It was so funny.
0: Well, there are a couple things, though, about what we did, thank you, that are not so funny. One is, as you point out, the first time we did this, I mean, everybody says it, everybody, that these creatures, if they exist, communicate telepathically. So I thought, what the heck? Have millions of people telepathically try and contact whoever they are and have them show themselves. The first time we did it, within 2 weeks, Phoenix. The second time we did it, within a few days, Las Vegas. So dare I do it again? Dare we do it again? I don't know. Now, I'm not saying that we caused those massive sightings, but there is a lot of coincidence there. So I may pick a third time. I mean, the third time, they say, is the charm, right? First time caller line, you're on the air. Hi.
2: Hi. This is Patricia, Missoula, Montana.
0: Hi there.
2: I didn't hear the reverse speech program, but I've been hearing about it. I have two questions. Is it going to be repeated soon?
0: Well, I've done any number of interviews with David Oates. The last one, I bet you I've done five or six at least.
2: Well, I'm new with you, darling. So,
0: oh, I see.
2: But here I am.
0: Well, when you hear it, you will be amazed.
2: I bet. I've been amazed by what little bits I've been hearing from people who did hear it. Second question is, how do you listen to it? How do you play a tape backwards?
0: You've got to have a special recorder.
2: Okay.
0: To do that. And it actually does play the tape backwards. Or, short of that, if you have a computer, they have the ability to do that.
2: Okay. I'll just have to go check out the stores.
0: David Oates sells one at a very reasonable price. But I'll tell you what, hang out, listen to the next program we do, and then go from there.
2: All right, I will.
0: All right, thank you.
2: You bet.
0: That's Missoula, Montana. A river runs through it. I love that movie. Have you seen it? A River Runs Through It. What a great movie. Actually, not filmed in Missoula, but representing it was Missoula. But then again, Mars Attacks was supposed to be destroying Pahrump, my little town, and they did that in Arizona. West of the Rockies, you're on the air. Hi.
3: Howdy.
0: Howdy.
3: This is Chris from Salem, Oregon.
0: Aren't you up near the crop circle?
3: Yeah, that's why I called. I heard you mention that.
0: Uh-huh.
3: I went out there Sunday to take a look at it.
0: Really? And what did you observe?
3: Well, it was kind of hard to see. It's on a really slight incline.
0: Uh-huh.
3: The easiest place to see it is right from the highway there.
0: Actually, the easiest way to see a crop circle is from the air.
3: Well, yeah.
0: On the ground.
3: Fortunately, I'm not a pilot. So.
0: Right. I hear you.
3: She was going to make arrangements to have some aerial photographs taken. I haven't seen any of those yet, but the business she owns is about 3 blocks down the street from where I live.
0: Well, they've got to get in there quickly because usually people go tromping in and ruin it.
3: Right. They weren't letting people into the field when I went out there.
0: Uh-huh.
3: Which is perfectly understandable.
0: Yes.
3: But I'm trying to keep in touch with her and wait for the pictures to come back.
0: Well, look, if you're in touch with her, have her contact me.
3: Okay. I'm not sure if she's online or not or anything like that, but
0: all she needs is a telephone.
3: Right.
0: So if you talk...
3: I was thinking about getting them emailed to you so you could put them on your site like you were mentioning before.
0: Well, that's one thing to do, yes. But, of course, if we could actually talk to her, it would be really neat. So if you could get me, or maybe she's listening, and she'll fax me her number.
3: Okay.
0: All right?
3: I don't have your fax number.
0: Okay, it is. Are you ready?
3: Yes.
0: Area code 702.
3: Uh-huh.
0: 727-8499. 702-727-8499. Right.
3: Got it.
0: All right. Thank you very much. And there is a 3-page limit on faxes. Anything more than 3 pages will be digested into memory and not printed out. So please do not fax more than 3 pages. And please, will somebody out there please stop sending me Sheldon Neidel's ground crew report every day? It's driving me nuts. I get at least 5 copies of it, 3 pages each, from all kinds of separate sources, and I wish it would stop. Oh, let it stop. West of the Rockies, you're on the air. Hello.
4: Hi, Art. I have a little weird thing that happened to me last night, and I was looking for it in the paper today because I went outside about 10:30 last night.
0: Yes.
4: The entire sky turned red.
0: Where are you?
4: I live a little north of Seattle.
0: And the entire sky turned red?
4: It was red. It flashed. And then our electricity flashed off.
0: Really?
4: And it came back on. And then the sky flashed red. I mean, it looked like a negative of the sky. It was so weird. And my whole body just got all like a goosebump, you know? And
0: like, well, a lot of people should have seen it.
4: That's what I thought. And then our electricity went off. Totally. And then I went to the phone to call somebody and say, my gosh, and the phone was dead. And we live like in a beach area out on an Indian reservation, and there's like maybe 25 houses along the beach there, and the entire beach was dark. So, I mean, all of the electricity went out, and it's next to a pretty big-sized city called Marysville. And, I mean, there wasn't anything in the paper, and nobody said anything about it, and I thought...
0: Sounds to me like a quick dimensional door might have opened.
4: What?
0: A dimensional door.
4: Dimensional door.
0: That's right.
4: Well...
0: There must have been a gigantic electromagnetic flux that occurred instantaneously, zapping your phone and power.
4: and everybody else in the whole area. I mean,
0: You know what you want to watch for now?
4: What?
0: Strange creatures.
4: Oh, come on.
0: What do you think comes through dimensional doors, dear? Not baby carriages. Things with long teeth.
4: So it was probably, you know, fireworks left over or lightning or something? Is that
0: fireworks? You think fireworks shut off your phone and your power?
4: But you're not serious about, like, things with long teeth, I mean, are you?
0: What do you think?
4: I don't think you are.
0: Yes, I am.
4: Oh. So what do you think it really was?
0: Are you listening carefully? I mean, can you hear anything rustling outside your house?
4: So, isn't there someone in the Seattle area that takes care of...
0: Yes, there is. His name is Peter Davenport.
4: Oh, yeah. You talk about him sometimes.
0: Mm-hmm. At the Seattle UFO Reporting Center.
4: And maybe somebody reported something to him about it.
0: Well, why don't you report it?
4: I think I will.
0: And then you'll find out if others did.
4: That's why I was calling you, because I figured you could let me know about it.
0: I could. It's in the phone directory up there.
4: Oh, cool.
0: All right?
4: Hey.
0: In the meantime, don't let something do a Tyson to you.
4: Well, I feel well protected.
0: Okay.
4: And you have a great show, by the way.
0: Well, it's different.
4: Yeah, it is. We enjoy it a lot.
0: All right. Thank you very much for the call, and have a good, safe morning. East of the Rockies, you're on the air. Good morning.
5: Hi.
0: Hi there. Turn your radio off, please.
5: It's off.
0: That's good.
5: Hi, this is Dee Dee from St. Louis.
0: Yes.
5: And I was listening to your show a few weeks ago, and you were talking about channeling.
0: Channeling, yes.
5: I didn't get to hear the show that my dad did with Lori Toy.
0: Oh, yes.
5: And how do you feel about her with her channeling?
0: Well, I don't feel good about channeling, period, to answer your question. Lori Toy is a very, very interesting individual. There are other people who have received information by channels, and I don't discredit it. You know, I really don't altogether. I've said this on the air a million times, and I'll say it again. There's too much room for fraud.
5: Yeah.
0: That's the problem that I have with it.
5: Well, we've got a lot of their books, and I'm waiting right now for some of her channeling cassettes. I would really like to hear exactly what is said during these, and I was just interested in how you felt about her since you had her on.
0: Well, I have all kinds of people on. I like Lori Toy, actually, a lot.
5: Well, I've talked...
0: But, I mean, I could be a channeler. I could do it. I could convince you. I could go into a trance. I could become the ancient Arcturus. The ancient Arcturus could forecast anything you want, stock market, whatever you want.
5: Yeah. Well, I was just wondering how you felt about her, and I just want to let you know I really like your show, and thanks very much.
0: Okay, take care. Lori Toy is a very, very, very interesting individual, and I'm not down on all channeling. I'm totally unable to discern the real from the fraudulent. And I think there is more fraudulent than there is real. On my international line, you are on the air. Good morning.
6: Good morning, Art. My name is Scott, and I'm calling from southwestern British Columbia area.
0: All right.
6: I'm calling about last week about the space program. I'm calling this week about the space program.
0: Okay.
6: I really don't consider the risk of reentry on the slingshot to be probable in the slightest. They're able to calculate these things out to within a matter of a handful of miles from hundreds of millions of miles
0: away. That's assuming the burns are correct and valves don't get stuck in that.
6: If the burns are incorrect, there is a higher likelihood of it being even further away, because a simple couple pounds of thrust can throw the thing literally hundreds of thousands of miles out of whack. So it's more likely to miss Earth than to hit Earth if there's improper thrust.
0: Well, look, the only argument that I think is valid here is that NASA, I think, has a responsibility to tell everybody what the actual risks are.
6: There I agree with you. And here's the task I want to take.
0: And by the way, may I ask you a question?
6: Yes.
0: Does Canada have a space program?
6: Oh, yes. In fact, matter of fact, every time the shuttle puts something out, that arm has got a big Canada deco on it. That was made, I believe, by Bombardier in Montreal.
0: Well, yeah, but what I mean is, do you launch any vehicles yourself?
6: We do it through, no, not in Canada. We do it in association with ESA and with NASA.
0: Okay.
6: We have, you know, Canadian astronauts, Roberta Bondar, Mark Garneau, et cetera.
0: Sure.
6: And actually, we're part of the Pathfinder. The modems that actually transmit the data from the Pathfinder, from Sojourner to Pathfinder, were built in Canada.
0: They had trouble with those modems.
6: Not today. Well, I don't know. I don't know anything about them other than that it's a subsidiary of Motorola, Canada, and whatever. So what I wanted to take to task with you about was the attitude of your discussion about putting plutonium and making it sound like it is the American people have a right to know. What happened to the rest of the world? You know, that's what...
0: No. We said that. We said that. We talked about Paris and London, and it could come down anywhere.
6: Yeah, you have to clean it up. But it's still this parochial American attitude.
0: Well,
6: that, you know,
0: but
6: we
0: the
6: know
0: point is, sir,
6: the
0: point is, if it came down in Australia, you can bet your bottom dollar, American dollar, that is, that the American taxpayer would be paying to clean it up.
6: Oh, well, I doubt it, because I tell you, we didn't get any money from the Russians when the Cosmos 931 or whatever was crashed up Northwest Territories. And, you know, I was a little kid when that happened. And I can tell you, I've got two relatives who died in the last 2 years from cancer. And, you know, it's very suspicious. You hear all these things that will increase cancer rates in baby boomers. And, you know, and I wonder why in British Columbia, of all places, we don't have a lot of heavy industry. Most of our industry is natural resource based, not using a lot of chemicals, like, you know, forestry, for example. Why do we have such an elevated incidence of cancer of the environmental type? And that's what's bothered me. And, you know, plutonium carries on the wind quite far, especially if it's been vaporized. It goes around the world in a matter of, you know, a few hours on the upper elevation winds.
0: Can you imagine 70-plus pounds of plutonium scorching back into the atmosphere? That's unimaginable.
6: Well, I'll have my fingers crossed along with you on that date of the launch.
0: October 6th. Yes, indeed. All right. Thank you very much.
6: You're welcome.
0: Take care. From British Columbia. Again, our international line, if you would like to call us, toll-free from anywhere in the world, is 800-893-0903. That's 800-893-0903. Won't cost you a penny or a shilling.
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1: Well, this is from Sean in Yucca Valley. NASA, he says, by embarking on the risky Cassini mission, is simply providing millions with the opportunity to glow where no man has glowed before. Yeah, you got to be able to laugh about it. West of the Rockies, you're on the air. Hi.
2: Hey, Art. How are you?
1: I'm okay.
2: I'm calling from Portland.
1: Yes, sir.
2: Got a question about your previous caller or your interview today for 2 hours. You know, who gives anybody permission to, you know, with the, we're talking about...
1: Would you turn your radio off, please?
2: Oh, okay.
1: Thank you.
2: You know, with the percentages of accidents that NASA's been having...
1: Yes.
2: And he talked about the percentages of the Atlas and the percentages of the space shuttle.
1: Yeah, he talked about the space shuttle originally was said to have about a 1 in 100,000 chance of anything going wrong, you know, tragically wrong,
2: yeah.
1: Blowing up.
2: Right, and well, and that was wrong. And the Atlas...
1: By just a little. I mean, it was more like 1 in 25.
2: As a human being, who polices the people or who's in charge to make the decision to say, well... You know, if we have an accident, we can kill so many billion people, but that's okay. Let's go ahead and do that. You know, we don't have a choice.
1: Well, I think that's the whole point that I was trying to make. Whether you consider what he was saying alarmist or not, I think that the American people, the people of the world, have a right to know what the risks are, and that it should not take freedom of information demands... requests to discern what the real risks are. In other words, NASA should be up front and should say, here's what we're doing, here's what could happen, because they have all this on paper.
2: Yeah.
1: It's just that you got to pry it out from them.
2: Well, you know, I listen to your show every night because I work all the nights, and when I can't listen to it up here on 1190 KEX, they play your rebroadcast.
1: Right.
2: But let me tell you, I think that you're right. We have a voice, and we just need to say it. And this is one avenue. And I think your listeners should have other avenues that you can direct us to voice our opinions besides writing. Okay. Hey, thanks a lot.
1: Thank you, sir, and take care. Yeah, I'm not even saying we shouldn't do it. There are risks attendant with nearly everything we do in space. Even more minor risks if a spacecraft should come down over a populated area. Lots of risks. But look, when you're dealing with 75 pounds of plutonium, a particularly poisonous variety, then I think that it is or should be public information, and there should be a national debate about it. It is, for those of you who tuned in late, the Cassini launch, which is going to examine the Saturn system. It will take years to get there. On board will be nearly 75 pounds, 70-plus pounds of plutonium-238, which is particularly egregiously poisonous. And there are two risk points. One is the launch itself, a Titan IV. And the other is when this spacecraft comes back. In other words, before it goes to Saturn, it's going to go out and then come back and use a close Earth pass to accelerate the spacecraft. It will pass within 200 and 500 miles of Earth. That's close, very close. And should this spacecraft re-enter, should there be an error, and things, after all, can go wrong, that much plutonium dispersed in the atmosphere would be horridly dangerous. They claim that it's in a safe-like atmosphere, you know, a vault-like atmosphere. But I think the reality, as described by my guest, is quite different. And again, I'm not suggesting that the mission should be canceled, just that the American people and the world's people should know what we're risking. That's all. and it should not take freedom of information requests, demands even, to get the information. And even then, it doesn't really get out to the people unless I, we line somebody up like I had as a guest. It's just wrong. West of the Rockies, you're on the air. Hi.
3: Greetings, Art. This is Dale from Lake Stevens, Washington.
1: Dale, I can barely hear you.
3: This is Dale from Lake Stevens, Washington.
1: That's better.
3: I'm right here near Tulalip, where that lady called from.
1: Yes.
3: And my lights did go out. Strange thing was.
1: Your lights went out, too?
3: Yes. But I was on a cordless, and even though they went out, the phone stayed on.
1: The what?
3: The phone stayed on, even though you're on the cordless. So I'm wondering, was it, time froze? I don't know.
1: Well, there's no way to tell.
3: Yeah, and I just say I've been listening to your show ever since Madman Markham was on.
1: That's a long time ago now.
3: Oh, I know.
1: Madman may be elsewhere now.
3: Somewhere.
1: Yep.
3: But just saying, love your show. Thanks a lot.
1: All right, take care. Bye. So there's somebody backing up what that lady said, and I imagine she's listening for the crunch of leaves and twigs outside by now. East of the Rockies, you're on the air. Hi.
4: Yeah, or I think Madman might be in Seattle tonight, as a matter of fact.
1: You're where?
4: I said, I think Madman might have returned to Seattle tonight.
1: Well, that might have been a...
4: I have one question real quick. Did you make a change in Rochester yet?
1: I can't
4: pick you up on the normal Rochester station.
1: No, we did change to another station. I think they're 1280 on the dial.
4: 1280?
1: Yep.
4: Okay. One of the best investments I ever made was that select antenna, Art.
1: Oh, tell people how well that works.
4: Oh, it's incredible. I'm here in Albany, New York, like I've called before, and there's no stations here to pick you up, but I get you out of Chicago... I get you out of Cleveland, Philadelphia, and Rochester. Or Houston. I'm still trying to pick you up in Rochester.
1: Right.
4: Oh, it's a great product, Art. Talk to you soon.
1: All right. Take care. He's using a select antenna, and at night, the select antenna will cut fading, that in-out stuff, by about 90%. It's a remarkable product. Remarkable. It was actually invented for navigation. And then one day somebody discovered the remarkable effect it had on receiving broadcast. So it's one of those fortuitous accidents. That's how most things are invented. First time caller line, you're on the air. Hi.
5: Mr. Bell.
1: Yes.
5: It's been a long time. I've been trying to get in touch with you. I sent you an email approximately 2 months ago concerning vampirism.
1: Vampires.
5: Yes. Did you receive it?
1: I remember getting some email about vampires. What specifically did it say?
5: Precisely that I'm from New Orleans, Louisiana. I'm calling from Florida right now. I have been involved in a vampire society for, most of my adult life.
1: You're telling me you are a vampire?
5: Yes, Mr. Bell, I am.
1: Okay.
5: I sent you an email because I was going to go public with information concerning vampirism in America and how it's affected in the media.
1: Well, the media basically ignores it, except, of course, for movies and television and that sort of thing.
5: For disinformation.
1: Yes. And so here is an opportunity then to learn the true a story behind vampirism. What is your story? What is an American vampire?
5: An American vampire.
1: That's right.
5: It's true that the media ignores it because I did rent out a conference room at the Plaza to hold a press conference in New York 2 months ago. I sent you an email concerning it.
1: Now, you know what? I would have remembered that. You were going to have a press conference?
5: Yes.
1: And announce you're a vampire?
5: Yes.
1: Wow.
5: And no one from any legitimate media sources in New York arrived.
1: Oh, no.
5: Tabloid journalists and assorted, I can't even put words to them, underground.
1: Low lives.
5: Yes, arrived at the Plaza, and no one would take it seriously. And it's basically because
1: vampirism
5: is a lot larger than people think.
1: Well, okay, I will take it seriously. Let us discuss what a vampirism really is and isn't.
5: It's a way of life. It's a known fact where all these myths come from that the sun does drain energy from our bodies. That's why we are creatures of the night. That's why we do go out nocturnally. But
1: do you, as you know, the movies will show a vampire actually sizzling and burning up in the sun.
5: Disinformation.
1: Disinformation. I thought as much. Well, there you are.
5: But the sun does weaken you, just like anyone else. And people who do thrive on blood and other bodily fluids are affected even more by the sun. And the moon does energize people. And people who are in the vampire lifestyle do know of this, and that's why they do travel by night.
1: Well, let us hit the bottom line here. Do you actually drink blood?
5: Yes, Mr. Bell, I do.
1: Do you really? Human or animal or both?
5: There have been times of both. I try to stay with animal blood.
1: Yeah, what little I know of vampires, the more, you know, this sounds silly, but the more ethical or moralistic vamps go for animal blood and pretty much leave humans alone. Is that true?
5: Yes. A lot of the kids who are now getting involved in this pseudo-vampire cult and the romanticism of vampirism, they're experimenting with human blood, but human blood is only taken from vampire to vampire in rituals, also in sexual activities. It heightens the senses, but only with the partner you're with.
1: Mm-hmm.
5: For feeding, mostly cattle.
1: Cattle?
5: Mostly cattle. I had a club in New Orleans. It was called the Blue Crystal. It was a vampire bar. And we had associations with local butcher shops, and we would get cattle blood, and we would serve it with alcoholic beverages.
1: How do you, lovely, how do you go into a butcher shop and ask for blood reasonably?
5: You have to understand the city of New Orleans. The city of New Orleans has been...
1: I'm going down to New Orleans in September, as you would mention it. I'm going to go to New Orleans.
5: By the Blue Crystal on Decatur Street.
1: Really?
5: But don't mention my name. I am.
1: Don't mention your name.
5: I'm sort of an outcast.
1: Why?
5: Because I did go public on cable access television in New Orleans concerning vampirism.
1: In other words, they don't like the limelight as well as sunlight.
5: Pretty much, Mr. Bell.
1: Uh-huh. How did you become a vampire?
5: I was introduced to it by a woman.
1: Figures.
5: I was 14 years old.
1: Seduced.
5: You could call it that.
1: I did.
5: Many female vampires are also succubi.
1: Yeah, I'm sure.
5: And, that's a pun there. But I was introduced to the lifestyle. I was introduced not only to the heightening of the senses, but also the social stature in the city of New Orleans.
1: What is it about New Orleans, anyway, that is conducive to this sort of thing?
5: I think it came from the West Indies and also the European influence. New Orleans is the most European city in this nation, and it holds very strongly to its European values.
1: Well, it also is the home to Anne Rice, who writes about people of your ilk.
5: Yes, Anne is a very special lady.
1: So, in other words, vampires generally look at the work of Anne Rice as flattery.
5: The work of Anne Rice is, I will tell you now, Mr. Bell, more fact than fiction than she will let the public know about.
1: Well, I had a feeling that might have been true, actually.
5: Miss Rice was repaid for a favor. And I don't care if telling you this now. These are things I am... Oh, can you believe a vampire with goosebumps? I have them now. But Miss Rice was repaid by a vampire in New Orleans.
1: I'm not sure I want to know more about that. I think we'll just leave it there.
5: Well, her success came back. Her success was given to her by a vampire. And she is highly successful, and she always will be. And she's highly protected.
1: How long, is there any difference in the lifespan of a vampire and a normal mortal?
5: Mr. Bell, I would be happy to send you a photo of myself. I am 38 years old.
1: Yes.
5: I look like I'm 22.
1: Uh-huh.
5: I entered in vampirism at the age of 14, and I will say that I've aged 8 years in 24 years.
1: Not bad.
5: Not bad at all.
1: Beats most skin creams. But, you know, it's such a distasteful thing, this drinking of blood. How do you get past that part?
5: It's actually flavored.
1: Flavored?
5: Different flavorings. It's not what you see in the movies, where someone just goes to someone's neck or rips open a vein, or it's ingested through other means. Like I say, at our bar, the Blue Crystal,
1: yeah.
5: Alcoholic beverages were laced with blood. Also, the food you ingest.
1: Giving new name to Bloody Marys.
5: Yes, or yes. Blood sausage.
1: Great. Oh, great, a blood sausage. Well, is there anything else critical that we should know?
5: Well, I wish people would have came to the press conference. All I want you to know that the media...
1: Now, that's a good question. Why did you want to hold a press conference? Why did you want to go public? What was your motive?
5: Because of the youth of today. Your term, the quickening, is very on target.
1: I know.
5: We have a lost generation. People who are my age, in their mid to late 30s,
1: yes.
5: They're going to be a valued commodity because there is no generation to follow them. They're very few and far between. Vampirism is contributing to that. We have serious vampire cults from Florida all the way to Seattle.
1: So you're trying to tell the American people there are many more vampires than they might imagine.
5: Yes, and they're not the kids you see with the black makeup and the pale white skin and all this. They're the ones who are basically the stormtroopers. They're the ground troops. The people behind the media are promoting this, promoting bands like Marilyn Manson, promoting all these bands, and getting the youth involved in it, but not letting them up to the upper echelon to know what the plan is.
1: Hmm. What is the plan?
5: It's basically to dispose of this last generation.
1: Wow.
5: The human race will not be around much longer, not as we know it.
1: No?
5: And it's a shame, and there are people in levels of society who know about it. They know of the plan.
1: How many vampires do you think are there now in America?
5: Over a million.
1: A million vampires?
5: Yes, Mr. Bell.
1: Well, that's frightening. That really is frightening.
5: You can read up, pick up any magazine.
1: Yes.
5: People, Variety, and read names, and 20% of the names you'll read in Variety are vampires.
1: Really?
5: We're talking major studio heads, major corporate executives.
1: So there are more vampires by percentage in Hollywood then, for example, than there are elsewhere, say in St. Louis.
5: Well, actually, if you look towards a city like Chicago, the birthplace of Walt Disney, was a vampire, Mr. Bell.
1: Was he really?
5: And the tradition follows in that company.
1: I mean, I've heard so much about Walt Disney, but that's one thing I've never heard, that he was a vampire. And so
5: made true for him.
1: Oh, really?
5: And the tradition carries down with people in the
1: He did so many good things, Walt did, that it's hard to imagine him as a vampire.
5: I'm not saying vampires are evil. They live a different lifestyle.
1: Well, I'm sure from your point of view you wouldn't believe that, of course.
5: You know, of course, he did many wonderful things, but he lived a certain lifestyle.
1: Mm-hmm.
5: And that lifestyle, it has been perverted. That's what I'm trying to say. They know what's happening in this world. They know where the human race is headed.
1: So
5: they don't care.
1: Your intent, then, was to...
5: Let the world know we're here.
1: Uh-huh.
5: Quit hiding the fact.
1: So you're coming out of the casket, so to speak.
5: I like that. I'll maybe put that on a T-shirt in my next business endeavor.
1: Well, I mean, that is what it amounts to, isn't it? All right, well,
5: okay.
1: Listen, I really have got to leave, I'm afraid, because we're at the bottom of the hour. But this has been an unusual discussion.
5: Mr. Bell, keep it in mind. If you have your email filed on computer, try to find that.
1: All right, I'll see what I can do. Otherwise, send it again. Thanks for the call, and call us again.
5: Have a good evening, Mr. Bell.
1: Yeah, you too. Ciao. Oh, was right. Only here. Only with unscreened calls. You think you would have heard that on anybody else's program? No way, Jose.
0: 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Tonight featuring a replay of Coast to Coast AM from July 9th, 1997.

0: to 60 feet across and is located in a field about 100 yards northeast of the Silver Creek Falls exit. Conch admits she's fascinated by crop circles, so she contacted the media in order to document this one. The first recorded case is from England in 1973, but public interest waned in the early 1990s when two British men confessed to having made the first formation. The circles, of course, are typically found in wheat or barley fields. Guess who I've got on the phone? I've got Marianne Koch on the phone, the one who found this particular circle, coming up in a moment. Well, all right. Here is Marianne Koch. Marianne, are you there?
1: Yes, I'm here.
0: All right. Are you on a portable phone?
1: No.
0: Okay. For some reason, we have on the line. But we'll put up with it. Marianne, you located this crop circle. You found this crop circle.
1: Well, I don't think I was probably the first one to see it, but I was the first one to report it, or that had enough excitement about it and, you know, took it forth to hope that other people would see it. I was just driving home from my store at about 7 o'clock in the evening, and I'd usually spend more time looking around the scenery and in the sky and everything than I do the road, and I just looked over and said, oh, wow, there's a crop circle, and then realized I'd missed the exit, and then I said, my God, it really is a crop circle, I think, and so I was late getting home, so I went on home because I'd missed the exit, and the next morning I stopped and I got out of my car, and there's road construction going on right in front of the area where this field is. And this heavy equipment's going back and forth, and I'm looking through the dust, and I'm looking over saying, you know, that it isn't sprinklers that have made circles. It isn't other anomalies that you've normally seen fields.
0: What is this field? What's
1: it's
0: growing?
1: Wheat.
0: Wheat field.
1: Yes.
0: All right.
1: And it's just a very precise double circle. And that, to me, was a dead giveaway for...
0: All right,
1: you know,
0: a double... circles in what way? A circle within a circle or... circles connected to each other, or what?
1: No, it's a circle within a circle.
0: Oh.
1: Uh-huh. And it has a pathway or an opening that goes from the center to the what we'd call the top. It is on kind of a side hill. And it's, you know, I was pretty excited about it, but from the ground you couldn't see it very well. So that was Wednesday morning. And... by Thursday morning, I'd called the newspaper, and they said they would get somebody, you know, over to talk to me.
0: Right.
1: But nobody responded. Then I called again the next morning, and they said, oh, they declined to cover it.
0: Really?
1: Yeah. I thought that was pretty interesting. So I said, well, thank you very much. I'm going to call the next biggest paper I know, and I called Portland. And they said, yeah, we'll come down. They did. It did take them a little longer than I hoped, but it was over the 4th of July. And on Saturday morning, we met out the field, and they did some filming, and they also went up the helicopter and took some overhead shots.
0: Oh.
1: And I went up in an airplane on Sunday.
0: Oh, my.
1: Shot a bunch of film up, and I'll send you the whole set of the prints.
0: Is it fairly impressive from the air?
1: Well, it's actually, I think by crop circle standards, it's a sort of small, very clean looking. A nice little crop circle, I'd say. It's probably, Skip, the guy that called you a little while ago?
0: Yes.
1: He actually went out there and measured it, and I'm surprised he didn't say anything to you.
0: What do we know about, how big is it?
1: About 45 and a half feet crossed, and it has a signature off to the side, which I didn't know what a signature was exactly until I got a call from the Research Center for Crop Circle Studies.
0: Yes.
1: And they were telling me that in the signature, or the funny little down graph on the side, that the anomalies that they find when they examine it are about 100 times more active or more changed than in the actual circle itself.
0: In the signature?
1: Yes.
0: There is a Dr. Levengood.
1: Yes.
0: I'm sure you know of him. Have they sent samples to Dr. Levengood?
1: Well, that's why it surprised me that Scott didn't say a word. Scott's the one that's supposed to have, Skip's the one that's supposed to have taken the samples and sent them there. And
0: okay.
1: So I'm hoping that happened, because he got

0: the farmer before I did.
1: What's the farmer got to say about all this?
0: Well, he claims he found it about 4 days before I did, and that he wasn't going to really say too much about it, and he was pretty upset with me for putting it in the paper.
1: Yeah, I understand that. In other words, they're afraid people are going to go tromping across their field and ruin their crop.
0: Well, there are people who are disrespectful and have walked in this field, but proportionately, I mean, most of the people walk on the one little tiny path that has been put in there, and most people will just stay off this field, but there's a few people that have gone in the circle. I've not yet gone out there because I just don't feel right about doing that without permission. But the air photographs are cool. But what I want to really say is that after we examined these air photographs and saw the signature and a few things on here, I was talking to Charlotte King in Salem, and she's...
1: I know Charlotte,
0: okay.
1: Yes.
0: Okay. And she and I discovered that on these photographs, you can see some kind of energy pathways that makes a different pattern on the whole field. And it shows up in all the photographs, both the ones taken from 1,500 feet and the ones taken from 1,800 feet.
1: Huh.
0: And it makes, they come in from each corner, and then there's sort of a bar through the middle that connects them, and the crop circle isn't really on the exact grid of this other pattern. And it looks sort of like a 12-foot wide, sort of like brushing effect. And it has little swirl lines across it, and it's fairly subtle, and yet you can pick it out once you know what you're looking for. You can see it in all these photos.
1: Uh-huh.
0: So I'm going to send you a whole set. I want you to see that. And
1: well, I'll scan them and get them on the website.
0: Great.
1: So yeah. Everybody can see it.
0: I don't know what those energy lines are, but it's just something new that I don't know. It's great.
1: Was there any evidence that a human being did it? I mean, were there? I guess that's really hard because I'm sure there were tracks there by the time you saw it.
0: Well, actually, by the time I saw it, there was only one little sign that one person had walked in, and I assumed that was the farmer to see what was in the field.
1: Sure.
0: And
1: did he indicate over what period it formed, or did he just sort of find it? One day.
0: He said one day it wasn't there and the next day it was.
1: Uh-huh.
0: And Skip, who called in earlier, I'm surprised he didn't say more because he gained the confidence of the farmer early, but after Skip, this is what I understand, after Skip took the samples and whatever, he told the farmer that he was fairly convinced that it wasn't a real crop circle. And Skip belongs to MUFON and so forth, but I don't know how many crop circles he's actually seen, probably about as many as I have, which is like, now we're counting one, you know?
1: Yeah.
0: And
1: I've never seen one in person.
0: Yeah, well, the sheer sign of it is, I've been trained in remote viewing, and so I didn't want to go in the crop circle because I just didn't feel right since I didn't have permission, but I figured I could remote view it. Well, I happened to sit down and do my remote viewing about the time they were taking samples. I didn't really know that, but when I got there, I found them taking samples. And what I found out, too, was that after they left there, they didn't feel very well, which is, I think, normal after you get in a crop circle. There's a lot of electromagnetic
1: energy.
0: That can,
1: of some kind,
0: yeah, yeah, it can affect you. You can have headache and stomach ache and that kind of thing. So I'm surprised he didn't say any of that to you. So maybe we can get him to call back and fill in some blanks here.
1: Well, maybe. I certainly appreciate the information you've given me. It's not every day you get to talk to somebody who actually found a crop circle.
0: Well, I have another little piece of news that now that we got it on the newspaper, a couple of people called me and said, oh, is this the one that's over between Corvallis and Independence? And I said, no, this is the one between State and Salem. So there may be another one over here because some people said, oh, I saw one over, you know, and so I have to go see if they really saw one or not.
1: Well, now, what's going on in Oregon?
0: Well, there's been a lot of triangle ships showing up. There's been a lot of lights in the sky. There's been some blue lightning the other night. A number of things are going on that we don't know what it's all about yet.
1: Well, we're in a strange time, Marianne. We really are.
0: Yes, we are.
1: Well, look, I sincerely appreciate the information and any follow-ups. Do you have my address?
0: I have your fax address, but I don't know if
1: no, no, no, no. You need my mailing address. You're going to send...
0: Well, I've got your newsletter. It's in there, right?
1: Well, let's see. Is it? I think it is. If not, let me give it to you now.
0: Okay, great.
1: You ready?
0: Huh?
1: It's P.O. Box 7755.
0: 7755.
1: In Pahrump, Pahrump,
0: mm-hmm.
1: Nevada, zip code 89041
0: 4755.
1: And if you'll get me the photos, I'll get them on the website.
0: I will get them right off to you tomorrow, and I'll send them special quick mail.
1: All right, consider it done.
0: Yeah, thank you.
1: Marianne Koch, thank you.
0: Thank you.
1: Take care. There's a lady who found the crop circle, folks, in Oregon. And there may be a second one in Oregon. What is going on? These really are strange times. Anybody out there have the feeling of an definite impending event? On my international line, you're on the air. Good morning.
2: Hey, good day, Art. How are you doing from Australia?
1: Oh, I'm doing very well. What part of Australia are you in?
2: This is Mark in Melbourne. I've called you before.
1: Yes, Mark.
2: Yeah, this has been an interesting show tonight, and I want you to know that you get this amazing echo on tonight's play out on the Internet.
1: Really?
2: So you get a bunch of repeats, so I'll wait until you finish your live, and I'll go back and pull down the archive and see whether it was actually the Internet, my connection, or maybe your satellite.
1: It's hard to say. There are so many links in between here and Australia. It takes about 7 or 8 jumps before it gets to Australia.
2: Yeah, I can appreciate that. I just wanted to talk about a article I saw in one of our newspapers a couple days ago.
1: Okay.
2: And it talked about a bloke from Sacramento who's in the real estate business. And what is he selling? The moon.
1: Oh, yeah. I believe he has also now begun to sell plots on Mars as well.
2: I wouldn't doubt it. You know, the guy's already making money off of it, and it's not illegal. And, you know, some of them have got some little towns, some people named towns on the moon already.
1: Well, I think that he has named himself Master of the Universe or something.
2: Something strange like that.
1: And as Master of the Universe, he is also Realtor of the Universe. And that's a pretty good deal, actually, when you think about it. There's also a company that will name a star after you. For a certain amount of money. Not that it is official in any way, but they send you a little map of where your star is, and you got a star.
2: My goodness, what a sight on real capitalism. Well, I'll let you go. It's been a great show, and from Australia, we want to just say keep up the good work and say hello to all the other Australians that are down here listening to you, including my friend Stan Deo.
1: Oh, yes, and good morning to you, Stan. Thank you very much for the call from down under where the seasons are different. It is now their winter time there. Can you imagine that? Their winter time. Or summertime. Even though it hasn't quite been the summer it should have been, so far anyway. East of the Rockies, you're on the air. Hi.
3: Hi, Art. This is Jeff from Pinson, Alabama.
1: How you doing, Jeff?
3: Pretty good. I want to talk to that guy who said he was a vampire.
1: Well, he's already gone, unfortunately.
3: Yeah, just,
1: But I have a feeling that he was serious.
3: Yeah, he said he didn't like being out in sunlight.
1: Yeah.
3: I guess he doesn't like nuclear power either.
1: That's a question. I wonder how they feel about nuclear power. It's not exactly the same as sunlight.
3: It's pretty much. I mean, can you imagine what would happen if the Reagan administration had invented the sun? Imagine a giant, continuously exploding hydrogen bomb with no shielding. Good God, your first guess had blown a blood vessel.
1: Yeah, you probably would.
3: It's okay. I mean, it's okay that we can put a little bit of, 72 pounds of plutonium, like there's not more uranium than that, up under the ground, leaking radon gas all over the place we don't have anything to do with. Now, if we want to get rid of it and shoot out into space where it doesn't hurt anybody, now we're going to blow up.
1: Wait a minute now. Hold on now. Uranium-238 is pretty serious stuff. Hmm. And should it re-enter the atmosphere, there'd be a lot of unhappy campers, believe me.
3: Well, that's already happened in Canada. Not everybody's dead. I think, to me, technophobia is a lot more frightening than any amount of plutonium. Because remember, the dinosaurs were destroyed because of their lack of technology. Now,
1: in other words, had they been able to shoot that that KT event thing out of the sky before it arrived, well, they'd still be here roaming the Earth, and we'd be an afterthought.
3: Very true. In fact, I think I know of a new conspiracy. See, I think that the vampires, that the first they're going to ban all of our space probes, then they're going to ban the sun, and since we'll all be bumping around in the dark, we'll have to be vampires, see?
1: Well, I think that's kind of what he was driving at anyway.
3: Yeah, we'll just all be in the dark, and, you know, the colleges say, we don't need sunlight anymore. We don't, that photosynthesis, that's on its way out. We're all going to this chemosynthesis, and we'll just go down to the oceans and stay around with smokers and hug our dolphins.
1: Well, I don't get a lot of sun. I mean, I work these hours, so I don't get a lot of sun. I am not, however, a vampire.
3: You know, I think I just might be because I don't like garlic. I've been a security guard for too long. I don't even remember what the sunlight looks anymore. And can you imagine an Alabama redneck vampire? God help us all.
1: Indeed. And I thank you for the call.
3: Thank you.
1: An Alabama redneck vampire. Huh. So in the back of his pickup truck, he'd probably have like an IV bottle or something. West of the Rockies, you're on the air. Hello.
4: Hey, Art.
1: Hey, yes.
4: Hey, this is Josh from Pasco, Washington.
1: Yes, sir.
4: Hey, I was just wondering to ask you two questions.
1: Okay.
4: Okay, are there really men in black?
1: Yes.
4: There are.
1: Yes.
4: Where do they work out of from, supposedly?
1: Men in Black headquarters.
4: Which is in where you think?
1: Well, now, you know I can't talk about that.
4: Hmm.
1: But, I mean, that's the best answer I can give you right now.
4: Hmm. So is there any possibility that, like, if something like that freaky occurrence up in Seattle, they would respond to?
1: Only if there is evidence of it lurking or held by somebody, then, of course, Men in Black are dispatched to take that evidence.
4: Also, one last question.
1: Sure.
4: What kind of smokes do you smoke?
1: Cigarettes?
4: Yeah.
1: Carlton 120s.
4: Carlton 120s.
1: Yeah, they're almost not a cigarette in the sense that they have so little tar and nicotine in them, supposedly, that, you know, like, you know, when every now and then somebody will bum a cigarette from you,
4: mm-hmm.
1: or want to, and I'll say sure, and I'll pull out my cigarettes, and they'll say no thanks.
4: Really?
1: Yeah.
4: Huh. Well, I used to smoke some Saratoga 120s, and people were constantly addicted and bumming them from me.
1: Really?
4: Really.
1: I'm always embarrassed. I mean, I offer them, and they say, hey, I meant a real cigarette.
4: Well, those are real cigarettes. They're manly cigarettes.
1: No, I'm talking about my Carltons.
4: Okay, well, thank you, sir.
1: All right, you're welcome. It really is embarrassing. Can I bum a cigarette? Oh, sure, here. Oh, well, no, thank you. And I moved to these years ago. I used to smoke Salems. That was a decade ago or so. And I noticed they were pretty harsh on me. So I switched to the Carltons, and they seemed better, milder. Almost not a cigarette, in a sense, but still satisfying to the heroin-like habitual cravings that I have. First-time caller line, you're on the air.
5: Oh, hello.
1: Hello.
5: Actually, you know, Art, I called to tell you a story because I think you're probably the only person who's open-minded enough on radio to believe it, or at least to contemplate it.
1: I'll contemplate it.
5: Okay. When I was a child, before I was in first grade, there were seven kids in my family, and my older sister, she's almost 3 years older than me, there was an empty lot behind our house, and we lived in a huge Dutch colonial house in San Francisco.
1: Yes.
5: Now, I went to go get my sister because my mother said it was dinner time. So I ran in the backyard and climbed up the brick trellis.
1: Yes.
5: And looked over the fence and tried to hop onto the 2x4 and look over. And my sister was on the ground with two men in black. I know that's so cliche.
1: Uh-huh.
5: They were dressed in black with black hats. And one of them had a syringe to her arm.
1: Oh, man.
5: And I screamed her name. I can see this like a movie in my head all my life, and I'm 41.
1: Men in black with needles. That's
5: yes.
1: Horrible.
5: I know, and I remember it to this day that
1: is
5: she doesn't.
1: Is this the story that was supposed to cheer me up?
5: Well, no, but just to let you know that, you know.
1: I'm going to have a guest on Men in Black.
5: Oh, yeah?
1: Yeah, not a laughable thing, a serious thing.
5: Well, this was serious. My sister doesn't remember it.
1: All right, well, I'm going to have a guest. Listen, my program is ending.
5: Well, I should say goodnight to all of America for you.
1: And not just America, but Canada and Australia and, you know, everybody.
5: All our buddies.
1: Good night, all.
5: Thanks, Art.
1: Thank you. That's it from the high desert. Good night.

Well, it's a pleasure to be back with all of you. I feel like this is the home parish, so to speak. This seems to be the place where I see the most number of faces that I recognize. So it's sort of like a family meeting. Formal title of the lecture is Nature is the Center of the Mandala. And this is really basically simply a structure to work off of, to anticipate and discuss where nature lies in the future, the cultural future that is unfolding in front of all of us. And to background my thoughts on this matter a little bit, I have always had a relationship to nature which I pretty much took for granted, but perhaps it was more intense and somewhat unique than most people's. I grew up in a small town in Colorado. I was very early into being a rock hound and then a butterfly collector. I had no interest in stamps or baseball cards or anything like that. It was always natural objects. And the attraction of tropical butterflies was the exuberant expanse of color, the affirmation of the patterned richness of the universe that was seemed to be thrown out like a spark by these things. And eventually I pursued it quite far and was for some time a professional butterfly collector in tropical Indonesia, in a pre-Buddhist incarnation. And this search for iridescence thrown off by nature, seen first in the glint of metallic ore crystals, and then in the colorful expanse of butterflies, and then in tropical fish, reached a kind of apotheosis with the discovery of the psychedelic plant hallucinogens, where suddenly the color, the flash, the iridescence was not two or three dimensional, but it was multidimensional. It was inside one, outside one. It was like the ultimate tropical aquarium, the ultimate butterfly cabinet, the ultimate mineral show. And it led me to travel then and to place the particular experience of nature in the wider context of place. And I traveled in Indonesia, as I mentioned, where because of glaciation and the shallowness of the oceans, evolution has been proceeding at different rates on different islands relative to the depths of the separating channels. So as you go from island to island in Indonesia, it's like stepping into 10 different bedrooms, all by the same interior decorator, but all slightly different. Different because of the context in which the evolution took place. And these times spent, and then of course there were the times in the Amazon, which most of you have heard me lecture on, where the pursuit of psychedelic plants was really in the forefront. But I came to see nature as experienced, meaning as it hits you when you walk around in it and pick at it and carry it with you, that this kind of nature had been read out of the repertoire of images that most people bring to bear on their reality. And consequently, the reality is de-spirited. The spirit resident in nature is not visible when these mechanistic grids are laid over it, sort of by a kind of anticipatory osmosis. We called our company
which has existed now 10 years or more, Lux Natura. Lux Natura means the light in nature. The Lux Natura is the salvational radiance that can be found in the organic kingdom. It's a term of Paracelsus, and it has slipped from the grip of modern human beings, except in special cases where it is cultivated as in a sensitivity, or where it is pursued in the guise of an aspect of the psychedelic experience. So what is nature, and what's so great about it that it should be the center of the mandala? Well, it seems to me that it is psyche in a way that has become occluded by the perverse development of language, so that what we take to be exterior to ourselves and sustained by the laws of physics, which do not arise out of the human mind, is in fact not that at all, but a kind of stratum of expectation that has been laid down by the human journey through time. Now, granted, there are aspects of nature which are not part of the human journey through time, but they are occult from our point of view. They are not expressed, except perhaps through the demonic artifice of an instrumentality. And this has been the strategy of science, is to use an instrumentality to reveal the mechanics of the occult side of nature. The problem is that this occult side of nature, once explicated, does not yield a satisfying reflection of ourselves. It yields instead a very unflattering reflection of ourselves, if any at all. So, you know, in Hawaii, sitting on the mountainside, you think that you are like Lenin in Germany or something, and you have to politically think it all through so that to whatever degree one's voice is heard, mistakes are not made. Because it seems to me clear that a small miracle is taking place. It is that, and I was saying this to Roy today, it is that our point of view is actually gaining ground. The thing which we least expected to happen, I think, that all this new age hustle and bustle, though granted that 95% of it is just intellectual noise and efforts that fail, efforts to coin the perfect analogy that fail, nevertheless, there is a residual 5% that appears to have become the cutting edge of the guiding image of this megaculture. So it becomes important then for people who identify themselves with the human potential movement, spiritual development, the rebirth of intuition, all of these things, to make a place in the plan for the role of nature. And different responses have gone on to that. The Gaia response, which claims nature as a stabilizing feminine force, which I'm all for that. I think that's definitely the image that has to emerge, that the recognition of the presence of control mechanisms which are not coercive but which are Taoistic is a way of coming to terms with nature that we have resisted. This is, you know, it's a simple idea. It's just the idea that before technology, people had to store firewood for in the autumn for the winter. And in the spring, they had to sharpen tools for the late spring planting and this sort of thing.
that there was an implicit rhythm laid down by nature that entered the human cosmos at every level and then was reflected in the poetry, the culture building, the language evolution, etc. And that when urbanization, other factors removed the influence of these rhythms, ending in the final culmination of the modern city where life under electric light goes on 24 hours a day, there's then a flattening of the human dimension. There is no more a sense of being embedded in flux. There is instead the myth of the eternal culture. It's like Woody Allen, you know, his comment that he didn't like to go to the country because you see all these screen doors with cobwebs in the corner. Well, you got to come to terms with this kind of thing. Because there is no question that there is a deepening ambiguity in the present moment. There is a something stealing over global civilization. I was at a conference recently where someone proposed the notion that our time is not special, that there is nothing unique about this moment other than that it is presently occurring. I think nothing could be further from the truth, and that actually the deepening ambiguity of the historical experience, which registers in all of us as a sense of how weird it is, how compressed time is, how complicated the interconnections are, is a real phenomenon which eventually will be elucidated. In other words, it will be recognized as a phenomenon. Eventually, there is going to be a break with the prevailing paradigm of historical process. In case you're not aware of it, the prevailing paradigm of historical process is the one which calls itself the trendlessly fluctuating theory. And it says, we trendlessly fluctuate. And to search for a trend is to just be drawn into a kind of cultural hysteria. The fact of the matter is that standing outside the cultural hysteria, the trend is fairly clear. It is a trend toward temporal compression and the emergence of ambiguity. How is it possible, you know, you look at something like Common Ground or even the Shared Visions newsletter, and you say, you know, apparently the major commodity moving on world markets is ambiguity. The voices which whisper to us from crystals, herbs, and housewives, the invisible fields from all dimensions which impinge upon us, the imagined histories and futures which intersect the present moment. I mean, if all of these models or even a small portion of them are given credence, then the density of the human experience is considerably deepened. I mean, how many past lives can you keep track of? How many extraterrestrial channels can you have open before you begin to realize that, you know, you're not living in the kind of society like Mom and Dad were used to? So, back to the theme of nature. Nature anticipates all of this and anchors this. Nature is actually the goal at the end of history. We're getting closer and closer to the end of history, and we will not go past it with a moment of blindness. It is, there will be vouchsafed intuitions about the emerging structure of the other into which culture is being subsumed. You're all familiar with the image of the Ouroboros, the snake which takes its tail in its mouth. Well, the end of history, which you've heard me talk about as an archaic revival, is, that's true, an archaic revival, but the
the ground of being in which the original archaic Renaissance occurred was nature. So in terms of the expression of design elements, in terms of the expression of human relationships, political agendas, all of these things, the economies of nature are going to set the guiding images. It's very interesting. I read Stephen Jay Gould's book, Biophilia, in which he describes his work with ants in Suriname, and how there are ants which grow fungi in their nests. They cut leaves off trees and chew them up into this mash, which they then store in rooms underground, and they bring the right spores to it and grow it there, and it produces a sugar which the ants then eat, and they tend the fungal gardens. They actually remove foreign spores and this sort of thing, and the whole symbiosis goes on. Well, it's a symbiosis between a social organism, the ant, and a fungal organism which is able to provide an enzyme, sugar, which drives the ant society to a greater state of activity. Activity being the bottom line in an insect economy, where how much you can get done determines how well you survive, provided the triodes of getting done are well established. Well, this provides a curious analogy to the situation that exists in human societies vis-a-vis hallucinogenic plants. Hallucinogenic plants act as enzymes which stimulate imagination. And imagination, having a practical side to itself, is usually reconnected to this process in a feedback loop that asks the question, how can we make more of the hallucinogenic plant which is giving us all these great ideas? So then you get initially the invention of agriculture. But one can't grow all plants in one place, as we learned even about Hawaii. So then the feedback loop in the imagination, driven by the presence of the hallucinogen in the diet, asks the question, how can we get the plants that we can't grow? And the answer is networks of trade and systems of barter. And behind that lies the need for language, similar sorts of things. These kinds of symbiotic processes are implicit in the human experience. Some of you have heard another lecture I give which goes into this in great detail, where I actually try to show that the presence of mushrooms in the dung of ungulate animals on the veldt of Africa 150,000 years ago drove a set of processes which resulted in self-reflecting human beings. I won't recapitulate that now, except to say that that process didn't end with the invention of language or the domestication of cattle. It continues right up until the present day. It really is as though, from a planetary point of view, what has happened is an enzyme system called the human species was deputized into an information-gathering mode, sent out as a kind of prodigal subsystem, a kind of episome of the social environment, to cognize the organization of the natural world through a process called human history, or the historical advance of understanding toward sufficiently complete modeling of the ground that closure could occur. And that is now, I think, what is happening, that the human species, which was deputized for Gaia into the fall into profane time,
the time of non-participation in the immediacy of the Tao through a series of successive linguistic declensions. That's what it was. I mean, this begins to sound almost biblical, because what we're saying is there's a fall, and the fall is somehow related to a confusion of languages, not one from another, but from the object of experience. And as the language became less and less natural, the world of the species using this language became less and less natural, because the evolution of symbols became toward the moved toward the abstract, became the realization of ideals. Notice that as early as Platonic philosophy, and I'm not sure, well, no, even in pre-Socratic philosophy, you get the enunciation of abstractions, great overweening concepts which subsume large sets of particulars underneath them. And this ability to subsume the particulars under a name, which is a class name, is the beginning of this process of replacing the natural language with the symbolic structures that then interfere between soul and nature. The reason for this process, we can really only guess at. It seems as though nature requires this reflection upon itself, that the completion of nature is somehow in the hands of a single target species, which acts as an enzyme within the global organism of Gaia. From the point of view of an extraterrestrial looking down on the surface of the planet, there are not discrete organisms. There is simply a gene swarm, and through transmission of viruses and numerous non-genetic ways in which genes are transformed, the previously imagined sharp declensions between species are actually somewhat illusory. So that really, within the confines of my body, the unfolding of gene expression and the molecular assembly of enzyme systems and proteins and that sort of thing is simply under a tighter regimen of control than are the same kind of processes which are going on between people. We are really a loosely regulated organism that has a tendency to ever tighten the control between its subunits, so that you can see the evolution of language, the evolution of technology, and its being at the service of media, the rise of cities, oral poetry. All of these things, we seem to strive for greater and greater cohesion, greater and greater free flow of thought among ourselves. And what we're looking toward is a moment when the artificial language structures which bind us within the notion of ourselves are dissolved in the presence of the realization that we are a part of nature. And when that happens, the childhood of our species will pass away, and we will stand tremulously on the brink of really the first moments of coherent human civilization. And when that happens, the noise which haunts our social systems, our inability to couple things together so that they work, will begin to evaporate. This, I think, is already beginning to happen. It's a slow process, but it's a kind of cascading phenomenon such that once it begins to happen, it happens faster and faster. And the mirroring of psyche that was always the glamour, if you will, which stood behind nature, is
correctly perceived with greater and greater clarity as this process proceeds. And this correct perceiving of nature's relationship to self and language is the essence of all of these cultural vectors that are converging. Feminism, the exploration of space, the perfection of the thinking machine or of the human-machine interface, the mysterium tremendum at the core of the psychedelic experience. All of these things are, I think, going to be seen as anticipations of this post-historical state, which lies beyond the working out of the themes that have been set in motion by materialistic science. In other words, the forces that are being set in motion and sustained by so-called new thought, new age thinking. This is why, because this seems to be happening, because it seems that we, and by we I mean all of us, did in fact identify early on a trend in society which is now going to have enormous repercussions, that there is a responsibility to clear thinking about what this thing is and how it works. There seems to be a kind of a rush to get in line with the sloppiest metaphor as quickly as possible, so that, you know, and there have been a number of, let's say, syncretic faiths or new myths that have arisen and competed with each other with greater and lesser degrees of success. I suppose this is a healthy thing, except that it gives such comfort to the people who think we're all airheads. You know, I mean, they observe all this, and it confirms for them that it's a hopeless lot. Nevertheless, so I guess what I want to say about that is that everybody has their own version of what is the mistake which is being made, right? So here's my version of what is the mistake that's being made. It's that there is a confusion between scientific materialism and reason. Science has set itself up as a kind of new pontificate, and brooks no challenge. It expects to make judgment on any idea emerging from any realm of human endeavor. It has set itself up as judge and jury. The fact of the matter is that this is only by virtue of its spectacular acts of technological prestidigitation that it's able to presume to do this. Because really what science is most successful about in telling us about are realms which none of us have ever penetrated nor are ever likely to. I mean, how much do you wish to know about the rings of Neptune or the quark? We are continuously sold the line that somehow when the metaphors of consciousness are fully mapped onto quantum physics and biology, that there a great step forward will have been taken. It seems to me that since the information coming out of quantum physics and molecular biology is so removed from the realm of common experience, that if we succeed in mapping mental phenomena onto those realms, we will have succeeded in the final act of alienation, because we will have at last totally removed our experience of ourselves from the realm of felt cognition. So I think that instead of the idea that there needs to be a kind of erection of an overarching metaphor from the physical sciences into the social and psychiatric sciences, instead
there should be the recognition and celebration of mystery, that in fact we are an intelligent species caught in a historical process. No generation which preceded us knew what was going on, and there is no reason to assume that we know what's going on or that the generation which follows us will know what's going on. And what kind of trip is it, anyway, to insist on knowing what's going on? It's a highly unlikely enterprise. I mean, look at the data sample. The data sample is your lifetime on one planet in one tiny corner of the universe. And from this, via the fallacy of induction, certain principles of uniformity are extended to the far-flung corners of the cosmos in space and time. Then a bunch of fancy metaphors are built up that nobody can check on anyway. And then this is called understanding. You see, it isn't understanding. Understanding issues into appropriate activity. And you know, a model of the universe which doesn't issue into appropriate activity in the here and now is a curious model indeed. After all, appropriate activity in the here and now, I would think, would be the sine qua non. Everything else is unconfirmed rumor. So nature is the visible manifestation of this mystery. It entirely surrounds and completes us. It is there to be beheld and imbibed in. It is simply that one must either replace the sterile language of scientific materialism, or one must bring no language whatsoever to it so that it speaks for itself. I've noticed with ayahuasca, this South American visionary vine that's a hallucinogen, unlike the mushroom, it does not speak. It shows. Its language is visible. A fractal hieroglyphic surface of intermediate dimensions that contains an endless unfolding of phenomena at level after level, apparently, you know, who knows, down into the microphysical realm. This is a correct seeing of what is. The mystery is co-present with its denial. It is a matter of changing points of view. And changing points of view is a matter of retooling language. If nature is psyche, then... So, is the... autopoetic, self-reflecting cloud of cognition that manifests as language. It is partly based in the structure of matter. It is partly based in the implicit syntax of the perceiver. It is partly an interference pattern between the two. But it is as close to the ground that one can approach without theory, which brings me then to the last point that I want to make about this, which is the key to the forward-looking expression of the archaic revival, the key to making the new age fulfill its best hope and not fall into a kind of crypto-fascism of paradigmatic warfare, is to enunciate two principles, which are really two ways of saying the same thing. They are the primacy of experience and the toxic nature of ideology. This, to me, is the core. And if the New Age, the archaic revival, whatever, if it can exemplify these two principles, we will navigate past
the dangerous shoals that inevitably rip any social point of view that grows, that attempts to leave its cult status and enter the mainstream. The primacy of experience means, I connect it to Heidegger's notion of what he called care for the project of being. The primacy of felt experience, it begins with a notion as simple as be here now, but it takes that further and says, you know, we must take ourselves more seriously, more lightly and more seriously at the same time. We are not at the bottom of a pyramid of goods and information production where we pay the sucker's price for everything as it's handed down through a series of intractable pieces of cultural machinery that we have no effect on. That is the myth that is being promulgated by those very institutions. The myth of the hapless consumer, the myth of the meaning of faddism, that there is in fact a meaning to switching from one ideology to another ideology, the way hemlines and perfumes and decorator colors come and go. This kind of allowing ourselves to be self-victimized, you know, I mean, God forbid, I'm now at an age where three times in my life I've seen good ideas emerging on the fringes of American culture end up as slogans for Madison Avenue. You know, first with the Beats, then with the hippies. I'll never forget the day I first confronted a billboard which talked about the Dodge Rebellion. I mean, rebellion was our word, not their word. And here they were, you know, our word, selling this piece of tin junk. So, you know, the co-option that comes from disempowering yourself with regard to what you view as important. Which is more important to you, your opinion or Ted Koppel's opinion? It's got to be your opinion, you know, because these other things are just chimeras. They're myths in the electronic night. The other side of that is the toxicity of ideology. That ideology itself is poisonous. That in the 15th and 16th century, it was like 120 years of intermittent religious war, because people were so uptight about whether or not you were a Catholic or a Huguenot or a Walloon or, you know, all this stuff, these were life and death issues. And finally, people just became sick of it. And I choose to believe that we may be approaching such a watershed with the social ideologies that have just been dinging themselves into the global population for the past 100 years. They are extremely bankrupt. The notion of any kind of serious competition between Marxist-Leninism and capitalist democratic techno-fascism or whatever it is ludicrous. Neither system works in the presence of the need to wage ideological warfare against the other. And yet it's fairly clear that each society could function quite well if it didn't have that burden. And similarly, in many microcosms of that situation around the world, it's clear that ideology has become some kind of anachronism. It's a kind of lack of good taste. It's like being a nut, you know? So that you come on with some ideology and people just look at their plate.

fairly clear. You know, you feed people, you cure disease, you anticipate and solve social problems having to do with sewage disposal, distribution of land and wealth, so forth and so on. I mean, who's kidding who? None of this stuff is controversial unless you're living inside a locked ward, which we seem to be doing. So more and more, this anti-ideological position has to be articulated. It's no big deal about how you cause language to evolve. You cause language to evolve by saying new and intelligent things to each other. And then other people say, oh, well, so this thing that I've always thought but never felt like saying is actually legitimate and okay, and I can say it and I will say it. And then it begins to move like a wave through society. I mean, you will be told that for me to advocate the poisonous nature of ideology without calling it anarchy is to peddle my own private ideology. But this is absurd. It's like saying if someone tells you not to drive, that they're advocating a certain style of driving. That isn't it at all, you know. It's a translation of level. It's something entirely different. Both of these things, the toxic nature of ideology and the importance of the felt presence of immediate experience, can be brought together under the notion that we cannot afford the continued existence of what has been called throughout most of the 20th century the unconscious. That the unconscious is actually a kind of neurotic excuse for not getting our act together as a species. It is a kind of infantilism, a giving of permission by each of us to all of us to not get our act together. And the way in which the unconscious is eliminated is by turning the language machinery back upon itself and reflecting on the process of attention. This is what Buddhism is all about. Attention to attention. Awareness of the modality of the cognitive process. Don't be fooled by yourself. Don't be made a sucker of by yourself. Just rise above that possibility by paying attention. Attention to attention causes the light of language to fall into these dark and unilluminated corners where infantilism is tolerated in the individual personality. Doing that to oneself has a kind of a morphogenic field effect, a kind of chain reaction which sweeps through society. This is, I believe, what all these gurus are always trying to say in a somewhat, I don't know, more concrete and therefore somewhat less convincing fashion. But it's simply that the act of conscious self-inspection creates more conscious people, which create a more conscious society, which erodes the possibility of the poisonous and toxic effects of ideology. This is what psychedelics were and are about in terms of their social position and their legal position in society. Psychedelics are illegal not because a loving government is concerned that you may jump out of a third-story window. Psychedelics are illegal because they dissolve opinion structures and culturally laid down models of behavior and information processing. They open you up to the possibility that everything you know is wrong. And, you know, government and society spend a lot of money educating you into being a loyal worker, consumer,

taxpayer and citizen. So if anarchy is to have a meaning, and I think it is the great future for human society, because what it means is only responsible human beings can exist in an anarchistic society. To the degree that people are responsible, we will have anarchy. And the reason America, I believe, historically, has been so successful is because it's really a place where you can almost get away with anything. And if that is lost, if the if monolithic ideologies throw a damper on that, then cultural momentum will pass to other cultures. And in fact, to some degree, I see this coming. We had a conversation with a prominent politician recently, and he pointed out that Japan is now the leading Western country. This indicates a cultural crisis of some depth for the ideals of the American Constitution. My brother is a brain scientist at the National Institute of Mental Health in Bethesda, Maryland, the crown jewel of American brain science. Everybody there is a Japanese graduate student doing work on a 2-year or 3-year scholarship. So, but I don't see or hear a New Age voice coming out of the Japanese. I think this is the cultural model that the West is uniquely able to promulgate and perfect, because it comes out of a rejection of the tradition of scientific materialism that we are responsible for and that we are most sophisticated about, where, for instance, Japan has come fairly recently to high-tech and mass industrialization. So I just basically want to leave you with that. The notion is that nature, which is the topological, the linguistically expressed topological manifold of the psyche, is the anhistorical object that is pulling us forward, and that when we actually cross into the eschatology that appears fairly imminent, we will find it to have been anticipated by the human relationship to nature, the embedding of psyche in nature through the mysterious relationship mediated by language. And the key to unfolding a sane society, in my single humble opinion, is an obligation to reason that clearly distinguishes between reason and science, an obligation to self-involvement in immediate experience, and that means psychedelics, sexuality, and what I call time, but what I really mean is a kind of deep literary involvement with the felt present. Psychedelics, sexuality, and time to empower the individual, to make the individual naturally responsible, to create then the basis for a caring global society that will transcend the historical cultures, as though we were just moving very naturally out of winter and into spring. No apocalypse, no millennium, no rescue by flying saucers, no Mayan return, simply the unfolding of understanding in a program of mutual caring and responsibility. This is the highest aspiration of the New Age, and I feel that it is attainable. So let's break, and then we'll have questions. Thank you very, very much.

0: okay. Is there any kind of response to this evening's talk? Wonderful. Yes.
1: In my daily life, I can do a yoga practice, and I can maintain a certain amount of purity of perspective through diet and through meditation, things like that. And if I take a psychedelic drug, it makes it very difficult for me to function in the world, because almost too much information is coming in order to do day-to-day things.
0: So your question is, how do you integrate taking psychedelics into an ordinary workaday existence? Well, I don't know that it is easily integrated. I mean, I'm not sure whether you mean you can't function while it's happening, or you can't function 3 weeks afterwards. With the psychedelics, it's not a matter of high frequency, I think. The good trips are usually good for plenty of rumination for a long time. The harder the hit, the longer you want to ponder it before you go that route again. It isn't like a practice. It isn't like something you do daily. It's more like a unique act of courage that arises out of the substratum of ordinary daily existence, whether it be profane or sacral. There really isn't an answer to your question. As long as we're part of the worker anthill or living in a society which makes tremendous demands on us, it's going to be a problem. The way to take psychedelics is... You must have seen these t-shirts which say, "I take drugs seriously." Well, that's the way to take them, which means rarely and at substantially challenging doses and in an atmosphere where there are no distractions. And by that, I mean, other people will say something different, but I mean no light and no sound, including music, unless you're a musician or you have some special relationship to music. But really, what you're trying to see is the surface of the brain-mind interface. And to the degree that you can create a situation of sensory deprivation, you will have a greater expectation of succeeding. Some people wouldn't dream of tripping without music, but I find that, you know, it becomes the trip. The whole thing then becomes about that piece of music, where in silence it would have been equally audially interesting. So it isn't... The early model of the psychedelic experience was sort of that you eat an orange and look at art books and listen to Bach's choral preludes. But that art historical approach to it doesn't give enough credit to the power of the substance. I mean, it can lift veil after veil in silent darkness to just catapult you into endlessly undulating tapestries of organic beauty, and there need be no sensory input. In fact, shouldn't be for this to happen. You had a question.
2: I was wondering about practical sort of tips. You know, like, how do you take something back? It's sort of like going to a magic kingdom and wanting to take back a golden piece with you, or a key or something, because I lose it, you know. And
0: I think I sort of touched on this obliquely tonight, that attention to attention, or paying attention to the nuances of cognition, is a psychedelic way of being. I mean, if any of you are familiar with Marcel Proust's Recherche du Temps Perdu, he didn't take drugs except for laudanum and valerian and alcohol and absinthe and tobacco and things like that. So he was drug-free, and he managed to refine, you know, this art of just the awareness of the tensions and nuances in the moment. For really, what I have come to believe about the psychedelic experience is that it is simply a compressed instance of what we call understanding, so that living psychedelically is trying to live in an atmosphere of continuous unfolding of understanding, so that every day you know more and see into things with greater depth than you did before. And this is a process, it's a process of education. What the psychedelic experience is it's the process of education so compressed that it has become a cascade of actual visual images, which rather than a kind of slow unfoldment of linked perceptions, but really attention to attention and appreciation of the immediate. I always think when this comes up of William Blake's advice. Blake was, as you know, a great mystical visionary English poet who spoke with angels and had these wonderful visions of the angelic world. And he was asked what was the secret of his angelic poetry, and he said, attend the minute particulars. That's all. Just attend the minute particulars that the... And what he meant was to focus attention in the moment, not to betray attention into expectation born of abstraction or regret born of misplaced assumption or of remembrance born of boredom and alienation in the moment, but just to attend the minute particulars. It's a way of training. It's like yoga. People think that psychedelics are somehow the easy way out. This is what people think who wouldn't dare dream of taking one. And it's not because it's the easy way out. It's because they sense the reality of it, the reality of the fact of it, and the challenge of assimilating it. I mean, it's very real. It's not a metaphor. It's not an analogy. It's not a dramatic reconstruction. It is not a simulacrum. It is not a model. It is the pith essence of the thing itself. It's real. And I don't know how many things can make that claim. I mean, everyone has a different set of experiences. My own experiences have of the other, of the transcendent, naked beauty of truth, have almost all entirely come out of the psychedelic realm or out of involvement with the viscerality of my emotions. You know, the death of my mother, the birth of my children, the act of marrying someone, not else, but those. So I think it's about attending the minute particulars as a kind of practice. It may not get you anywhere for several years, but if you attend the minute particulars, cultivate an ongoing stream of self-description, telling yourself what is happening. Get used to the idea that mind can penetrate the immediate surface of being and reveal the tactile density of it as a manifold whose measure cannot be immediately taken by the eyes, that it's deep, it's connected, it's complex. Everything holds within itself the anticipation and the memory of everything else. Yes?
3: I guess I don't feel so optimistic.
0: Well, it's hard to feel optimistic sometimes. It's, but it's an almost like an obligation. And I think there's enough evidence around to support it. If Ronald Reagan is going to begin the process of the dismantling of strategic nuclear stockpiles, then, you know, what would a civilized and humane political leader be doing in this context? So on one level, I'm fairly cynical. I see, you know, people whose major life's work has been banditry and bloody rampage getting into the history books as great peacemakers. Nevertheless, I love the fact that the constraints of the situation have forced these clowns into this position. That's what I mean when I say, you know, that no political group, no faction has its hands on the tiller of history. There is an invisible hand which seems to be channeling the life of these institutions toward what we deem progressive ends. And not because these people have converted to altruism and reason and sweetness and light, but because it's a way for them to save their political ass. So it has become expedient. Peace has become politically expedient. Consequently, we shall have it, I think, in a big hurry. Now, granted, it doesn't address starvation, sexism, abuses of propaganda, torture, all of these things. But I feel like that there is a kind of a logjam in human affairs that formed in the late 60s, where we all looked over into the future and saw what it was, and the governing agencies froze with terror and attempted to halt the onrushing momentum of the 20th century to not only make psychedelic drugs illegal for the public, but to actually end scientific research into them. This is phenomenal. Scientific research is supposed to be freely pursued in any field. That's the banner under which science rides its horse. But apparently this doesn't apply to hallucinogens. Freezing all dialogue on disarmament, freezing all dialogue on the retraction of imperial, the projection globally of imperial power and strategic stockpiles. All this was frozen in place in the late 60s, and it's only now beginning to give way. The future has a momentum that no institution can deny. And the 25 years of constipated dithering that we have just come through has only meant that now the transition into the new order will be that much more sudden and that much more complete. So I guess I am optimistic. In the micro, I see many causes for pessimism, but generally I think things globally are working out fine. Now, it may be, and I address this tonight in the talk a little bit, it may be that a sane, humane, and well-fed world is coming into being, but it may not be led by the United States of America. We, muscle-bound with strategic arsenals, unable to produce things which the rest of the world wants to buy, entertaining a massive trade deficit, tolerant of reactionary, pseudo-religious forms of political crypto-fascism, we are... I hope no one's offended by that. We are not exactly in the best position to lead the charge into this great and glorious future. A society with a tradition of resource management like Japan is perhaps in a much better position, although then there are other problems. Japan speaks a language no one understands. it's going to be quite a world if the power of the projection of the Japanese cultural self-image is to become so overwhelming that Japanese is to become the dominant language of the West, although this is a possibility. Certainly, if any of you are familiar with the fiction of William Gibson, and if you're not, I urge it upon you. This is some of the most exciting science fiction being written. He pictures a world where Japanese cultural dominance, I would say, is a primary factor. So yes, I'm optimistic. We have to be. It's the only game in town. And look at the opportunities. It's simply a matter of insisting on human values garnered from the felt experience of the moment and holding back the toxic effects of ideology. In other words, this anarchic prescription that I sort of put forth this evening, mainly holding back the toxic effects of ideology, because then we can create a sane world if we just recognize that pragmatism, love for each other, and a reasonable amount of goodwill will do quite nicely, I think, if the shriller voices, the ideologically driven voices, can be made déclassé, not repressed, just simply recognized as tasteless, you know. Anything else? Yes.
4: Could you reflect on what culture will be like after the end of time, and what the end of time has to do with what you said tonight?
5: What kind of time?
4: Yeah, the different kinds of time, or?
0: Well, yeah, I've reflected on what it's like. It's sort of a blank screen on which to project your mind. What will it be like once we pass the omega point? I'm not really sure. I mean, you can take two approaches to it. You can take the sort of the deus ex machina approach, which means we can't know what it is because it's going to be so wonderful. It's going to be like the descent of the flying saucers, and we will all march into the four-gated city, and that will be it. Or you can take a more conservative approach and say, well, maybe there's something going on in the trends around us that we can extrapolate to try and understand the world beyond the end of time. Taking that approach, what I think is happening, and it's been happening for a long time, and it's very interesting, is that culture is another dimension. That and perhaps properly so. In the early part of my talk, I talked about how culture had subsumed the position of nature, so that we had lost sight of nature by erecting culture through erecting these linguistic structures. But I noticed that, and not only linguistic structures, but architectural structures, the infrastructure of our society, that is what culture is. The way we differ from the Witoto is all the stuff that we have bound into ideas and excreted through our engineering processes to surround ourselves with. This dimension, which is culture, is becoming ever more all-inclusive, at the same time that it's also becoming, strangely enough, ever more ethereal, ever less material. A perfect example of this, I don't know how many of you are familiar with it, but if you deal with the Macintosh computer, the operating system of the Mac is the genius of it, and what makes it the best in the biz is that it attempts to trick you into believing that you're dealing with ordinary three-dimensional space. You know, you don't type in commands, you don't choose printed options, you move in a symbolic representation of three-dimensional space. Well, again, to mention William Gibson and his novels, what he imagines is simply a larger version of this conventionalized symbolic representation of three-dimensional space, so that you enter, in his novels, his characters enter into a world where the Bank of America database is perceived as a huge red rectangle, hundreds of feet in height, in a certain spot in the memory of this global computer. And near, yes, it's cyberspace. And near it is the memory bank of Wells Fargo or something else. So that when you enter into cyberspace, ordinary reality is replaced by a symbolic representation of the informational content of ordinary reality. Well, this is in fact happening. It's happening at a very rapid rate. So the dimension which we call culture, which we have previously erected in the three-dimensional world around us through the intercession of what we call manufacturing and architecture, is very rapidly being internalized and erected as cyberspace, this alternative dimension to ordinary three-dimensional space in which our minds are able to move like fish in water. What I think lies beyond the end of time is a very concrete realization of this other dimension. That's why things like the time wave that I've developed and some of these other projections run off the scale. The world beyond the end of history is literally not mappable in the lower order set of mappings that are applicable to history. So it is like being downloaded into circuitry. It's possible to conceive of the entire human species fitting into the area of a large refrigerator in cyberspace, so that the goal of history is the creation of a mirror image of culture in the cyberspatial dimension, so that culture in the dimension of nature can be slowly retracted into the compressed quintessence. You can almost think of this as an alchemical process. We're talking about forging a philosopher's stone out of a hyperdimensional medium which is composed of energy and language, and into which we can all cast ourselves at will. It is, you know, Plato said, if God didn't exist, man would invent him, her, it. Well, it may well be that the pilot's seat, the pilot's chair of the flying saucer is empty. It awaits mankind. It is the condensed expectation of complete interpenetration of all of us through each other and our cultural artifact in a mode that we cannot even imagine. At an earlier talk at Will's here a couple of years ago, I did a talk called Shedding the Monkey, in which I talked about dropping the primate image that is projected onto the human soul through the accidents of biological evolution. That as we take control of our genetic heritage, as we take control of the process of manufacturing culture, we are going to become what we dream we are. And we have never really explored consciously what it is we dream we are. But very shortly, this will become a major part of the cultural agenda, because we are going to be able to do anything. And with that kind of power, again recurring to the theme of the evening, I think we have to anchor ourselves in nature. So sort of my apotheosis, or my vision of how this should come to be, is that everyone is given their own 500 acres of paradise in the chip. And that is your heritage, your space, your right place to be. And out of the mellowness which accrues only to the very wealthy, which we will then, each and every one of us, fall into that category, we will be able to return to the dimension of the limited pie and very decorously and thoughtfully apportion it out in a sane and rational manner. And it's very, very tricky, see, this rush toward the ability to completely realize the self-image in hyperspace. My mother used to say to me when I was a small child, if wishes were horses, beggars would ride. And I think that's the dream, to turn wishes into horses that beggars may ride. And it's that world where we each get our own horse, or when our ship comes in, that lies beyond the historical dimension, because it's where we, in effect, each becomes all and then is freed into the imagination of the Oversoul to create whatever castles in the imagination seem most pleasing. It's the triumph of art. Art in the imagination and reverence for nature in the placental dimension, which is the life support system for this fantastic indulgence in the expression of the imagination. Yeah.
6: Talking about culture and the toxicity of ideology. I'm an educator. I educate young children, and I just like you to address what we can do, or what your idea is about what society can do, so that we don't have to undo it at some point. I mean, most of us here have to kind of undo what we went through as children in public education anyway, so that we could at least come to some level of awareness or peacefulness within ourselves. Where's the positive side of it? Where's your...
0: Well, in Hawaii this past year, we homeschooled our children, and we also coincidentally rented office space from a major company which creates homeschooling curriculums. And on their letterhead, they had the motto, "You are your child's best teacher." And we found out how hard it is to live up to that ideal. And yet, in a way, we also found out how rewarding it was to attempt it. When we return to Northern California, our children will go to public school. I think, basically, you have to not leave it up to the school. You have to check in on what's going on and input into the process. I don't feel that I can give a very deep answer to this. I think it's one of the most perplexing problems. One thing I think that's terribly wrong with education is that there is no sense of history instilled in people. And history has almost as bad a rap on it as mathematics. And yet these are the two modes of thought which I think would do the most to anchor us, because they both are about different forms of grounding. One grounds in eternal demonstrable principles, mathematics, and the other dissipates amnesia. It's a very weird thing that somebody can't tell you, isn't quite clear on whether event X happened in the 13th or the 16th century. I mean, after all, 13th, 16th, 19th, how would you like to be, so imprecisely perceived in somebody's mind that they couldn't get within 300 years of where you lived and died? So the lack of a sense of history makes us really prey to manipulation. That's why I am cynical enough to believe that the de-emphasizing of history that's gone on in American education over the past 30 years is almost the equivalent of a plot. The notion, you know, even as recently as when I graduated from the university, and it took me 12 years, so I didn't graduate until 75, but the idea was that if you went to a university, you emerged a liberal, gentle person, well informed on the accomplishments of your culture, its history, its aspirations, its ways of governing itself, its ways of resolving conflict, and so on. Now I think people emerge, these things have become gigantic trade schools, and you are expected to learn to do a job, and when not doing your job, malls have been provided for you to shop in, and 240 channels of garbage have been piped into your home for you to keep up on what it is that is au courant to go out and buy. And this creation of this historyless, mindless, consumerist person at the expense of the democratic, of the ideal of the democratically informed citizen is going to wreak great havoc in our society. People often compliment me on, you know, my enchanting command of these various subjects and so forth and so on. And I'm amazed, because what's being sold to you here tonight, ladies and gentlemen, is nothing more than the fruits of a liberal college education. You know, you go to college, you learn about Gnosticism, Platonic philosophy, or you once did, but no more, apparently. So it can be sold as the most far-out, fringy thing in the New Age. This is amnesia on quite a scale. So, and the other thing I would say in answer to your question about education is separating physical culture from competition. That the notion of physical culture, and by that I mean gym class, and competition is one of the, I feel the bile rising. This is, we're talking serious here now. But saving people from the grief of PE is, I think, a major way to heal the culture. When we were living in Hawaii, Kat asked our son, how did he think of himself? And he said he thought of himself as an artist and an athlete. And I thought that this was just an amazing breakthrough, because I thought of myself as, a sort of 95-pound weakling. And the notion that my son could be physically just like I was at his age, and yet conceive of himself as an athlete and have this balanced view of art, athlete, junior scientist, and so forth, meant we must be doing something right. And what it is stressing physical culture, being in the ocean, hiking, running, skateboarding, biking, all these things, without the notion of males crashing against each other for the purposes of racking up points with females and elders to lay the groundwork for the whole imposition of the alpha male primate hierarchy that makes society such a mess. So that's that for education. Maybe one more question, if there is one. Yes?
7: You mentioned the questions from the Amazon that has the power to reveal a lot of different layers.
0: I think I must have mentioned ayahuasca. Well, I'll briefly mention it again. If any of you are interested in ayahuasca, the standard reference work is that's in print is called Hallucinogens and Shamanism, edited by Michael Harner. There are, I think, about three articles in there on ayahuasca. Ayahuasca is a combinatory preparation a beverage made by boiling down the bark of a jungle liana, which contains harmine and other monoamine oxidase inhibiting compounds, and adding DMT, which occurs in Socotria viridis, a plant related to coffee, and it's generally by the people there viewed as a tonic, a purgative, something which keeps the society in equilibrium. It's also been written about by Marlene Dodson de Rios and others, and I understand there are therapists in the Bay Area working very quietly to create an awareness of its potential impact on psychotherapy, which we can personally attest that it has a great potential. We saw physical symptoms relieved in the Amazon. We saw neurotic behavior patterns dissolve, and it's just one of many shamanic devices, plant hallucinogens, that have not been studied by medical science and will not be studied as long as the current hysteria about psychedelic drug research represses the scientific community from having anything to do with these things. Nevertheless, you know, its history as a curing agent among these tribes goes back to at least pre-conquest times, and it has a reputation for inducing states of group mindedness which approach the level of being almost telepathic. So it's being used in the Amazon to regulate social processes as well as the health of individuals. So it's very, very interesting in the way that it seems to be a kind of pristine model of the many ways that a psychedelic compound can have a healing effect in a society. Well, I think that's about it for this evening. It's 10:30. I want to thank you all very much. It's good to be back.

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The wildcard direct lines are area code 702-727-1295. That number is 702-727-1295. And if you've never called the show, try the first-time caller line at area code 702-727-1222. Anybody east of the Rocky Mountains can use the first-time caller line at area code 702-727-1222. 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And now, enjoy Coast to Coast AM with Art Bell.

0: from the high desert in the great American Southwest, I bid you good evening or good morning, depending on where you are, and welcome to another edition of Coast to Coast AM/PM, that hour that's kind of in the twilight zone, at least here on the West Coast. Good morning, everybody. I think you're going to find this a fascinating program this morning. Let me give you a little bit of background, tell you how this happened. You're about to hear from somebody you've never heard from before. And here's why. A neighbor of mine here in Little Pahrump, Nevada, said, "Hey, Art, I've got a map I think you'd be interested in. And it shows what a future America is going to look like. And it's called I Am America." And he brought it over, and it's, two and a half feet by... Probably 2.5 feet or a little more. A big map. It's a big map. And in a lot of ways, it's kind of a worrisome map. Or maybe not. We'll find out about more of that from Lori here in a moment. Her name is Lori Toy. And one of the most worrisome, immediately noticed things, as far as I was concerned, is that I'm not on the map. When I say I'm not on the map, I mean Nevada, for the most part, about 95% of it appears not to be on the map. And, in fact, a great deal of what's west of the U.S. Rocky Mountains appears not to be on the map. A good healthy portion of Middle America seems to be a river. In other words, these are massive Earth changes. And here's a little piece of literature that came with the map. It says, "This map was inspired by a dream received in 1983 by a young mother of three children. In this dream, Lori Adele, I believe it is, Toy, met four Tibetan masters who spoke about the prophecy of Earth change and unrolled the first original Earth changes map. It was a dream that was mystifying and startling, but promised a future of positive change. In 1988, Lori had received more Earth changes information and, captivated by the stunning detail, compiled these prophecies into the I Am America map of Earth changes. Supported by a team of local friends, a full-scale model of the Earth changes map was built. Then she began to talk to groups about her experience and the prophecies from the Ascended Masters. In May of 1989, 1,000 free copies of the prophetic map were sent to New Age centers and publications across the United States. A lot of people might view this as just a money-making gimmick that is here to sell and exploit fear, money. Encouraged to continue, though, to release the material to the public, Lori struggled personally with the ethics that this Earth Changes material would be either misinterpreted or misrepresented. Beloved Sandana, I believe it is, I'm sure I'm going to get corrected on that, sponsor of the project, repeated, quote, "Send this message to the Earth with love." So, she listed her home with a local realtor, sold her house. She committed to sharing the I Am America map with the rest of the world. Her home sold in 2 hours. And the first 1,000 posters of the map were printed. Now you're going to hear about it. Let's go down to Arizona and find out what in the world this is all about. And so here from Arizona, we'll find out where is Lori Toy. Lori, hi.
1: Hi, Art.
0: Hi. Lori, where are you in Arizona?
1: We're in Payson, Arizona, which is right in the middle of the state.
0: Okay. All of this came to you in a dream, Lori?
1: Yeah, boy, it was a pretty surprising experience. real surprising for me. At that time, I was living on a farm, a farm wife, three children in diapers. So you can imagine how I felt having a dream of such a tremendous scope. I mean, you look at something like that and you think, boy, am I folding too many diapers?
0: Yeah.
1: But this, it's really interesting, the evolution of the story, how it kind of came into fruition and how we work at it and with it now. I don't know, Art, you know, how you feel about this, but a lot of times we talk about having many lifetimes in lifetimes.
0: Sure.
1: And I know, for instance, I can point out about four different lifetimes I've experienced, even up to this time.
0: Are you talking about lifetimes within this lifetime?
1: Yeah, within this lifetime. You know, like I have a lifetime, you know, up to high school. I have a lifetime that was in college.
0: Oh, well, of course I know
1: what
0: you mean. Yes.
1: That was this farm wife when I received this dream. Then I had a lifetime working at my own magazine, which I published and taught me a lot about doing projects of this nature. And now I have this lifetime working with Earth Changes. And I've spent the last 6 years of my life dedicated to working with these prophecies and working to develop a real broad-based understanding of what this type of experience is about, what it means, and the potential that it can unleash for all of us.
0: Laurie, why do you think that what you had was not just that, a dream, fantasy, not reality? Why do you think it was instead prophecy?
1: It was different.
0: In what way?
1: It was, I had full consciousness. I don't know if you've had this experience or not, but I've had this. It doesn't happen a lot, but it does happen.
0: Well, wait a minute. Were you asleep at night when you had this dream, or was this a daytime occurrence?
1: I was asleep at night, and then I had this experience that was real. And what happened in the dream, or what I would call now a vision,
0: mm-hmm.
1: as I've studied these things, I've learned there's a big difference between a dream and a vision.
0: Right.
1: And this map was unrolled in front of me, surrounded by what I came to understand later were four Tibetan masters, and they revealed this new map of the United States. But it wasn't later until 1988 that I began to, in a sense, unravel the mysteries that were contained in that map. The dream was a very profound experience for me. It reoccurred for 3 months.
0: Oh, boy.
1: I remember even talking to a friend about it, and I said, you know, this is so unusual because I keep on having this dream.
0: Mm-hmm.
1: And she says, well, you know, a lot of the ancient prophecies spoke about a time when the earth would change, and I've studied them a little bit. And she says, Lori, don't worry about it. This is a good thing that's happening, because this is going to be a time not only where the earth will change, but because of that, people will change. And we'll have what they call a golden age. And I thought, well, that's kind of interesting. But you know how everything is sort of a point of departure in life.
0: Sure.
1: And that dream was a point of departure for me.
0: Well, what unnerved me, Lori, was looking at this map. We discussed for just a moment before airtime the ancient prophecies business on NBC. You saw that?
1: Uh-huh. Yeah, I saw part of it. I didn't see all of it.
0: Okay, well,
1: at the tail end.
0: Yeah, a lot of the prophecy regarding Earth change paralleled exactly what I see on this map, and that unnerved me a little bit.
1: Mm-hmm.
0: How detailed were your dreams?
1: Very detailed. And, in fact, later on in 1988, when we worked to compile all the information through the process of meditation and channeling, people were just amazed because they said, this is the most detailed information we have ever seen brought forth in this manner. And it surprised me too. In fact, at that time I was living in a small town in northern Idaho.
0: Mm-hmm.
1: I worked locally, had a small graphic design and advertising agency. I was well known in the local region, and I didn't want anyone to know what I was doing because this was something they call quote unquote kooky and weird. But it was really funny because it was almost like there was a force supporting this information to be heard, almost like a series of hands like I was walking on, you know, effortlessly leading for this thing. It had its own energy, is what I'm saying. It was just incredible. Doors opened effortlessly. For instance, when I made the commitment for the map to be published, my house, it really did. It sold in 2 hours.
0: 2 hours.
1: 2 hours, market value. It was like this was something that was very critical and urgent, and the time was now.
0: Listen, Lori, I'm going to say something here. If my wife came to me and said, listen, I've had some dreams, I need to publish this map, we need to sell the house, I'd say, hon, sit down, we need to have a real serious talk here.
1: I can understand. I can really understand. I did not even, I didn't tell my close friends. I did not tell my parents. I can appreciate what you're saying. And I came from a pretty professional background. It wasn't as if this wasn't something that I thought about before I did this, because I realized when you put this type of information out, there's a responsibility that goes with it. But I remember talking to a really good friend before we put the information out, and she said, you know, Lori, you just don't know yet where this is.

0: they're very full. And probably by the end of this night, if the listeners out there will hang with us, they'll feel very well fed.
1: Well, all right. How can you be sure these changes are positive? I mean, from my point of view, for example, here in Nevada, I don't feel very positive about it. I'm to be in the Bay of Harmony.
0: Yeah. You know, when I first worked with this map, I thought literally this was going to happen. I was really afraid, and I thought, oh my gosh, I've got to warn people. That was my consciousness when I first started working with it. And who wouldn't think that?
1: Right.
0: Who would not think that? So after I got the first 1,000 copies of this map printed, I loaded them up in the back of my little four-door car, drove down to California, and I started selling these to bookstores all up and down the coastline. It was like I had a burn in me that I had to get out there and warn these people. And I stayed probably in that flow for about a year and a half to 2 years. And then I started noticing a shift happening with me, a consciousness shift, almost a transformational thing was happening with me myself. And it's like information would come to me effortlessly, what I would call synchronicities. You know, how things just sort of happen.
1: Lori, are you sure that that wasn't just a protective action of your own brain? In other words,
0: No, I'm positive it was not, because it happened too frequently. Anyway, what happened for me is that I began to understand what prophecy is. That, of course, we were dealing with Earth changes material, but that this was a work of prophecy. And so I looked up the word prophecy and what prophecy means. And for anyone listening out there, if you really want to grow and take on a transformational journey, get yourself a very good dictionary, even dated past the 30s. Start looking up the meanings of words and what they say, because the spoken word's really powerful. So I looked at the word prophecy, and I'm going to give you the noun.
1: All right.
0: And this is what it means. The first definition is divinely inspired utterance. The second one, utterance under the inspiring influence of religious experience. Three, this is the one that I work with the most, inspired declaration or revelation of the divine will, including moral teaching by warning, consoling, exhorting, giving an example of fellowship with God and the like. Prophecy is based upon a spiritual teaching, and it always has and always will be.
1: Is it from God, Lori?
0: Of course it's from God. Of course it's from God. But I know many people have a different idea of what God is. And I don't feel it's up to me to define that for them. I can only share my own experience.
1: Well, I will ask you, because they will ask you, is your God the God of the Bible? Is your God some variation?
0: God is everything to me. God is the one. Of course, that took a lot for me to get to that place that I could say that God is the one. But the best explanation I've ever heard that came the closest to languaging what God is, of course, I think it's even impossible to language. I heard this from Grandmother Twi, who is an elder of the Seneca tribe in Upper State New York, great Native American grandmother. And she said, it's the great inner self.
1: The great inner self.
0: The great inner self, that source that we all share.
1: All right, Lori, let's tell them about the map. Can you describe, do you have words, and I'm sure you must after all this time, to describe to those who cannot see it? It's a beautiful map, really beautiful.
0: Thank you.
1: But can you give a brief description of it so everybody understands roughly what we're talking about and the earth changes that are depicted here?
0: Okay, yes. And in fact, we have a video, too, out which would give in detail all the literal explanations of the prophecy. But basically, what you're looking at are major earth changes on the west coast of the United States.
1: Mm.
0: What you'll see is a visual representation of California shattered and broken to a series of islands.
1: Yes, nothing more than

0: islands.
1: Nothing more than islands. In the Pacific Northwest, a peninsula of land going out to Mount Shasta, and again, that breaks away into a series of islands in upper state Nevada and lower state of Idaho, southern Idaho. All of Oregon's almost gone. Most of Washington State, a series of islands. With that, oh, I can't remember the names of the mountains there, but they form a chain of islands in there as well. The Mississippi River, tremendous flooding, and the Great Lakes breaking away and forming in the Midwest and into Texas, a huge river, making the Mississippi and Missouri rivers widening 10 times over. The breakup of the East Coast, a lot of ice, a lot of wind. The lower tip of Florida sinking. And those are just real brief. That's just a real brief description mm-hmm. of the United States.
0: Right. You've got it also broken into areas. Is it Gobien, the golden city of Gobien?
1: Gobien. Is a pronunciation.
0: Okay, that is roughly in the American, what is now the American Southwest.
1: Right. Now, that is, those are representations of energy vortexes.
0: Oh.
1: But before we get in to energy vortexes, I'd like to back up a minute.
0: All right, well, so would I, because I let me ask one quick question, Laurie.
1: Okay.
0: These changes, whatever will bring them on, and we'll talk about that,
1: okay,
0: would result in arguably the death of millions and millions of people, with the West Coast virtually disappearing. So
1: if they happen, yes, we would be looking at that.
0: Yes. So
1: we would be.
0: So you say it's good and with love, but that's a lot of dead people, Laurie.
1: Certainly is. I came to this place, like I said, 2 years in my journey and working with the map. I struggled with the ethics of even working with it because I felt like this is something I'm not sure if I want to do. I have to talk about death and destruction, and I'm a happy person. I love life. I enjoy life, and I feel it's a blessing. And I struggled with that, and that was the time when I started to understand the work I had been given. And that was to understand and comprehend what prophecy is. And I came across a fantastic book, and it was the Aramaic prose of Jesus. And it was all the translated work from the original Aramaic verses, the Beatitudes and the Lord's Prayer and that, from Jesus. And the foreword of this, written by this beautiful author, David Kloss, and he talked about how the ancient Hebrew fathers had interpreted prophecies. And I thought, this is incredible. I've never heard of anyone interpreting prophecies. And, of course, prophecy was a big part of their culture and tradition. And they would never interpret their prophecies or make a final analysis of the prophecies until they had been interpreted three times.
0: Mm-hmm.
1: And the first time they looked at them literally, which is what I have been doing. And I feel a lot of people that's where they're putting the focus of their attention.
0: What will bring these changes? Will it be earthquakes? Will a big meteor hit the western U.S.? What's going to bring this, Laurie?
1: Well, according to the literal work of the prophecy, it is many things. But they said the first thing that we could look for as a sign would be the appearance of a meteor in the sky, and that possibly it would impact, and get this, you'll like this one, in the Nevada desert.
0: In the Nevada desert. Oh, great, Laurie.
1: You are there.
0: Ground zero. It figures.
1: Right.
0: It just figures. Laurie, on that thoughtful note, I'm going to ask you to hold on, and we'll go rolling through a bottom-of-the-hour break here, so just relax for a few moments.
1: Okay.
0: And I'll consider the meteor in the sky. Laurie Toy is my guest. Oh, boy. It's the Earth Changes map we're talking about, called I Am America, and the prophecy of Laurie Toy. And she sounds quite serious, so I'm going to treat it the same way. Good evening. Good morning, everybody. We will get back to Laurie and to your telephone calls in just a bit. If you're fascinated by prophecy and what may well lie ahead for all of us, then I suggest you stay tuned, because coming back in just a moment, Laurie Toy, the I Am America gal, And you ought to see this map. The meteor's going to hit Nevada, huh? Doggone it. It's always Nevada. We'll be back.

0: This is the end of side one. Please leave the cassette exactly where it is, flip it over, and begin again.
1: Well, good evening, good morning, from Ground Zero, Nevada. Welcome back. My guest is Lori Toy, and she has prophecy. She has a map about her prophecy called I Am America. And if you live out where I live, it's beginning to get to be a little worrisome. Let's go back now to Lori Toy. Lori, hi.
2: Hi.
1: All right, so a meteor is going to hit Nevada.
2: Yeah, you know, I was going through some notes here, Art, and I didn't want you to feel too left out. But, you know, in 1947, in China, over 10,000 meteorites bombarded the Sukhothai Island range there. So it has happened before.
1: Well, yes, but China is more or less still there. Nevada will not be.
2: Still there. Also, there's a huge crater up in northern Quebec, Canada.
1: Mm-hmm.
2: 2.5 miles in diameter, where the world's largest meteorite struck the Earth.
1: Right, but the size of meteor that you must be talking about here would have to be quite a bit bigger, it seems to me, to do this, if that is, in fact, what does the major part of the rearranging. Is that correct?
2: Well, one would think so. One would think so, particularly with what the prophecy state will happen as a result of that meteorite or meteor hitting in that area.
1: Let me ask you about something, Lori. In July, there is due to be an impact on Jupiter that I'm sure you're aware of. Are you aware of it?
2: Yes, I've heard about that through our network here.
1: Uh-huh. There will be chunks of a comet as big as 3 miles across that will impact with Jupiter. And when they do, they will strike each with a force of 250 million hydrogen bombs. That's not a trivial amount of energy release. And there are people talking about the possibility of Jupiter turning into a sun or not surviving the impact or what have you. So something of this cataclysmic size, I suppose, could occur. And I guess that's what's due to occur. I'm curious, where you are in Arizona, on your map, Arizona looks to be about knocked in half or just about in half.
2: Yeah, the coastline runs through Phoenix.
1: Yeah. Where does that place you?
2: We're up on a range of mountains near the White Mountains on the Mogollon Rim, which is a granite formation. And they say, which this is one thing I have found out in working with Earth Changes Prophecies, that living in areas where there's granite formations, it is safer in terms of if you're hunting for a safe place to look to live.
1: Mm-hmm.
2: Primarily because basalt rock explodes under pressure, particularly if you get the grinding of tectonic plates and that kind of activity going on with major earth changes, you get an earthquake, say, above an 8 point. It some of that basalt will just turn into ash. In fact, most of Oregon is covered by basalt flows.
1: All right, now, when might this happen? Do you have any idea? Does your prophecy give any timeline at all?
2: The one thing that we focus on is not so much when, but what are we going to do with our choices now?
1: But Lori, when does count a little bit in the sense that if I'm ground zero and Nevada's ground zero for the meteor, when might be important? In other words,
2: the when is now, and I think we're living in a time of prophecy right now. You know, when you were talking about this activity that will be happening on Jupiter,
1: yes.
2: Did you know in 1992 that we came so dangerously close with impact with an asteroid?
1: I do know that, yes.
2: Yes, that NASA was trying to figure out a way to explode the asteroid before it was caught in our gravitational pull?
1: Well, I know that, you know, I watched the news, Lori, very closely, and I would say two or maybe three times in the last 3 years, there have been Associated Press stories saying astronomers just announced that we had a close call, had, past tense. In other words, they announced it after the fact, and as though they had only found out about it after the fact, and that worried me.
2: Well, I think there's a lot of things going on that we, as quote-unquote the public at large, never hear what's happening in terms of what's happening with Earth changes and the potential for these tremendous changes that will literally just alter life on the planet.
1: Lori, if there was a meteor headed this way and they knew it, they meaning the government or the authorities,
2: mm-hmm.
1: I'm not even convinced, frankly, they would tell us.
2: Well, you know, that's a pretty tricky answer there. I mean, and how to even deal with that in terms of the fear, the looting that could occur in that type of situation. You know how control-based a lot of our government is right now.
1: I do.
2: You know, it would definitely present a scope of problems for them.
1: Oh, I'm sure that they would sit in their think tanks back there and conclude much of the Western U.S. is going to disappear. To announce now, weeks ahead of time, that it's going to occur might save some lives, or it might cost more lives in terms of people tromping over each other and anarchy and trying to get out of the way of this thing. With the population shifts, they might conclude it would be better to say nothing.
2: Absolutely. Absolutely, and just let it happen. And that's sort of hopeless in a sense. That's hopeless for us, people who are getting that something is going on, and we feel like we're victims. We wonder, well, what can we do with this type of thing? And that's part of the process that we feel we really help with here at I'm America, is that we feel right now all the choices that we make in living our lives make a difference in the overall scheme of things. Now, what I'm proposing here is that our thoughts and our feelings create reality. And when you live in fear, you create more fear.
1: Mm-hmm.
2: When you live with love, you create more love. Now, that's pretty profound to think that our thoughts alone might avert a tremendous catastrophe and cataclysm, or an asteroid impacting and hitting the planet. But I think this is the purpose of these prophecies, and that's why people are getting these prophecies now, because if they're sent with love, you would think that they are sent as a warning so that we can do something to either avert the changes or assist in a gentle change, so that we don't have to go through death and destruction, but yet make a choice.
1: Are you saying this
2: for
1: is,
2: love and peace?
1: Yeah, are you saying this is not inevitable?
2: It's not inevitable. Not inevitable at all. Although,
1: is that what you were told or what you have concluded since you were given all this prophecy?
2: Both. I have concluded that, and also I have been told that this is not inevitable. Our choices every day make a difference. We have a saying, a change of heart can change the world. And I know for most people thinking out there, gosh, I mean, like if I start thinking every day good thoughts, we may not get as much rain in the Mississippi Valley. The point of the matter is that is very true, and there's studies that document that.
1: Well, we have affiliates all over Missouri, for example, where the Mississippi is presently rising once again. And you're telling me that if they think good thoughts back there, they can think this water level, Mississippi level down.
2: Mm-hmm. Yes, they can. Yes, they can. In fact, there was a man who did quite an extensive study, and he was linked up with Sun Bear and his work, the Bear Tribe, near Spokane, Washington. I can't remember his name, but I do remember the work that he was bringing forth, and it was incredible art. What he had done a study of different areas of the world, noting the weather,
1: mm-hmm.
2: and noting what was happening in the socioeconomic areas. For instance, in this one area where they kept on getting really horrific rain, rainstorms.
1: That's very interesting, yes.
2: Yeah, and they found out that area was suffering periodically from major mill layoffs. And every time they had major mill layoffs in that area, they had these horrific rainstorms. The other thing that they've noted in Saudi Arabia,
1: yes.
2: And different areas where it's really arid,
1: Yes.
2: They've noticed that those areas, and I'm not saying that just to, that's just to pinpoint one area, but these are all over the globe.
1: Well, as you say all this, though, Lori, I'm sitting here thinking, but we're ground zero here for the meteor, and if it is, if it's behavior that's bringing this on, what is Nevada doing wrong?
2: Right. what we're talking about there is the second stage of prophecy, and that's metaphor.
1: All right, look, this would suggest then that time is not a constant string ahead of us, that there are many paths that time can take.
2: And, that's right.
1: And that that our path into the future is determined by our present behavior.
2: It's determined by our choices. It's determined by choices. Let me read this to you. I got this in the mail, and I have to share this. It comes from Bob Welb of the Consciousness Network in Seattle. The thinking of consciousness, the thinking you and I know by direct experience, is without restraint. We are free to think as we wish, and all our thoughts are equally real and productive of the conditions of our experience. But some thoughts harmonize with others, and others are antagonistic to each other. The best illustration is the numerical symbolism called mathematics. 2 by 2 equals 4 is indicative of concepts that harmonize with each other. 2 times 2 equals 3 is indicative of concepts that are inharmonious. Both are equally real as concepts, but one indicates an absolute harmony and the other an inharmony.
1: All right. You might suggest, and I will suggest, because I live and talk about the news every day of the week, Lori. And I have never seen this country in such a disastrous, torn, 2 and 2 equals 3 condition in my life. I mean, we are just an absolute social mess at the moment. And if I had to guess, based on present behavior and circumstances in America, the meteor's coming on.
2: Well, it's that old saying from the Hawaiian kahunas, energy goes where attention flows. And we've been putting a lot of energy into chaos.
1: Chaos, that's right. Drive-by shootings, children who no longer care about themselves nor the life of others take life without a thought, without a conscious thought about it. The blank stare of those who have not much inside to care about or live for. And there's a lot of that around right now. And so if... you know, if our fate is tied to our behavior, I think right now, at least right now, we're doomed. And I don't like to be the bearer of bad news, but those are current circumstances as I read them.
2: But God bless our free will.
1: Yes.
2: Because we can turn it around any time. Martin Luther King said, if I knew the world was going to end tomorrow, I'd still plant my apple tree today. And what he was saying is that I am going to keep my faith. I'm going to keep my hope because I have been blessed with free will and I have the ability to make a conscious choice. And those choices every day can change the world. And if you notice in the I'm America map, and this is the third stage of prophecy, and it's known as the mystic message, you notice there's all those coastlines and everything on there?
1: Yes.
2: And all these tremendous, horrific changes?
1: Yes.
2: And then there are those little yellowed areas. Gobian, Maltone,
1: yes.
2: Wahani, and for our listeners out there, we'll talk about that later in more detail so you understand what we're talking about. But that represents the ideal of perfection of what we can hold in the best and highest good. The mystic message there, it is a message of choice. So that is where I have arrived after 6 years of study with this and working with people, mailing maps out, talking on phones, traveling all over the United States with this. I have arrived at this very simple place. Our choices will make the difference and determine the outcome. We can circumvent the cataclysm and disaster if we'll just simply love.
1: Well, a lot of the audience is going to mix this up with religion. And I'm not sure that they're wrong, because religion, most of it, preaches roughly the same thing. Love, not hatred. And so do you view it the same way?
2: Well, of course, I view it.
1: You're coming at this from sort of a New Age perspective.
2: I truly am, and I'm probably coming at it in working at a blend of philosophy and science, and then also spirituality. I wouldn't call it religion; I'd call it spirituality. It's kind of interesting. I've had to work so many different angles with this to reach people with the message. And one way, when we start talking about love in this, it's a whole other place for people to view the planet, and they're thinking, gosh, I mean, if I could start loving, you know, my neighbor and that kind of stuff, we can start changing collective consciousness. Well, yes, you certainly can. And I think that this is something that is an evolution. For instance, now, I'm not going to get into Darwin, although we could get into it later. But years and years and years ago, and I'm going to share a little bit of what is myth or storytelling, as I understand it from the background that I have, is that mankind was asexual. And mankind was like this primal glob ooze.
1: Mankind was asexual and a primal glob of ooze?
2: And this was during a time, and we're going to call this time Lemuria. And at that particular time, I'm not saying that the body represented the consciousness, because the consciousness was very full. It was, in essence, divine. But the body itself had to devote all of its mind power, mind energy, to just the running and the working of the body, so that the body could actually, the heart would beat, the liver would work.
1: In other words, those things were not automatic.
2: They were not. They were not. We had to put all of our conscious activity into the working of those things. Now, today, we're blessed. Do you and I think about the beating of our heart? No, we don't. But yet our heart beats.
1: Well, maybe if we thought more about it, we wouldn't eat so many hamburgers.
2: that might be a possibility. there, this development of consciousness led to the development of the emotional body, and onward into what, in our time, now known as the time of the mind or the time of choice. Now, since we don't have to think about beating our heart or the functioning of our lungs and the blood going through our veins,
1: true,
2: that has fallen into what is known as conscious, unconscious activities. What if, through the practice of love became a conscious, unconscious activity?
1: A conscious, unconscious activity. In other words, love ascended or actually past the conscious state?
2: Right, where it was no longer a question of us choosing, it just is.
1: It wasn't a focused, it would not be a focused thing, it would just be all omnipresence.
2: Right, right. Now that is one of the potentials in the prophecies, that is what we could become. And that is something I hold great hope for.
1: Well, if you look at current events, Lori, and you look at the present state of this country, where do you find hope that things are turning in the direction you would hope for that would avert this prophecy? Where do you find hope for that, Lori?
2: I see it every day. We call it here the spiritual awakening. When I first started studying Ascended Master Teachings back in 1978, and I'm just a babe. I mean, I've met so many other wonderful people out there who have studied and devoted their whole lives to this. I couldn't find the work, but at a few select places, and I'd have to usually special order it. And now there are New Age bookstores everywhere. Everyone is very open and talking about this connection that they're making to their inner self. Two of the best sellers now in terms of books, Embraced by the Light by Betty Eady and James
1: right.
2: Redfield, The Celestine Prophecies.
1: Right.
2: Best sellers. That would have never happened 20 years ago.
1: So,
2: never would have happened.
1: Okay, well, there's a good answer then. Those are, I suppose, reasons to find hope. How does New Ageism differ from traditional religion, Lori?
2: I don't think it differs at all.
1: Well,
2: The only way it differs, Art, is that it's another language presented for that group of people to hear the same material. Everyone's saying the same thing. It's just how it's said. You know, everyone has an ear that can only hear things a certain way. And with New Age, it's just said to reach a group of people. And it seems like right now it's enjoying a time where people can hear it that way.
1: Mm-hmm.
2: Whereas before, like, you know, in the year 1000, people were hearing the message of the Crusades. It just depends on it's the language. It's whatever it is. And what we're talking about there, and I'm going to put some more New Age stuff out there, we're talking about sattva. And sattva in the Tibetan Buddhist tradition means rhythm.
1: Rhythm.
2: Rhythm. But what they're really saying in sattva is that they're saying timing. Everything has a timing. You know, like...
1: And you said that, well, yes, it does. And
2: it does.
1: I was talking about timing, and you said we are living in prophecy now.
2: We are.
1: How critical a time is this?
2: I think it's one of the most critical we've ever had. It's a time of transition. When a mother's having a baby, the most intense time of birthing that new baby into this world is transition.
1: Oh, yes.
2: All the nerves are alive. The body becomes alive. Her total focus is on bringing that baby in, and that baby is safe.
1: All right, Lori, I've got a clock here I have to adhere to. So we're going to take a break here at the top of the hour, and I would like you to hold on. We'll come back and take some phone calls.
2: Great. Thanks.
1: All right. Stay right there. Lori Toy from I Am America, and we'll talk more about it next hour. And, yes, we'll begin to get the phones open next hour. The subject is prophecy. It's a hot one right now, and she certainly has some prophecy, doesn't she? My guest, Lori Toy, back after the news.
0: 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The wild card direct lines are area code 702-727-1295. That number is 702-727-1295. And if you've never called the show, try the first-time caller line at area code 702-727-1222. Anybody east of the Rocky Mountains can use the first-time caller line at area code 702-727-1222. 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

0: From the Kingdom of Nine, this is Coast to Coast AM with Art Bell on the CBC Radio Network. Now, once again, here's Art.
1: Once again, here I am, and I have a guest. Her name is Lori Toy. She is a prophet. I guess that's a fair thing to say. Lori Toy is a prophet. She had dreams which led her to design a map which was shown to her called I Am America. The map, maybe it ought to be called I Am What's Left of America, because just about everything west of the Rockies, with some exceptions in mountainous areas, is either islands or water or, frankly, not here. A lot of the middle America along the Mississippi is well underwater. A lot of the East Coast has been shattered as well. And it's pretty shocking stuff. It's a large, beautiful color map, and a friend gave it to me, and that's how I pursued Lori Toy. Lori says that all of this can either be true or not be true, depending on, I hate to use the 60s expression, vibes, but that's roughly it, translated, I suppose, into the New Age with some other phrase. But that's the rough idea. It can either be or not be. We're going to go back to Lori Toy, and I'm going to have her briefly catch us up once again, and I'm going to open the telephone lines to you if you have any questions. I can imagine you would have. The first-time caller line, if you'd like to call, is area code 702-727-1222. Let me repeat that. Area code 702-727-1222. The wild card direct dial lines are area code 702-727-1295. What I think we're exposing you to here is a little New Age stuff. 702-727-1295. Toll free from the rest of the country. You can call at 1-800-618-8255. 1-800-618-8255. In just one moment, Lori Toy. Hi, Lori.
2: Hi, Art.
1: Okay. Lori, it's going to happen each successive hour. We have a lot of radio stations that join us, and so there are, right now, a lot of new people out there right now. So I've got to be careful here and not get them lost. I gave a brief explanation, but once again, tell us, if you would, the brief version of how these prophecies came to you.
2: Well, this work first started with me with a reoccurring dream in 1983. And as we talked earlier, we talked about the difference between dream and vision.
1: Yes.
2: And in this case, I would say it was definitely a vision. Reoccurred. It was the same. It was very detailed. And then later on, of course, the recall of that dream had such stunning accuracies. And then one thing that we haven't talked about was how those accuracies have correlated with what other people had been getting to in what we call the collective unconsciousness.
1: All right. Well, again, there was a big piece, I think it was NBC, that did the ancient prophecies piece.
2: Yes.
1: And a lot of that parallels what you're saying here and saying in this incredible map of yours with the earth changes. Many of the great prophets have said much the same sort of thing. When you began to review all this that came to you, were you shocked to find that much of the same sort of thing has come to others?
2: What I've discovered is that earth changes is nothing new at all. Earth changes have happened repeatedly many, many times. And when you start studying the geology of the planet, it tells the story.
1: Do you have any idea over what period of time these changes will manifest themselves?
2: Well, from the past, they seem to always happen in what is known as a sidereal year. And a sidereal year, in terms of these prophecies that we're studying, contains 25,000 Earth years. Now, believe it or not, the time of prophecy that we're in right now is just a minor shift.
1: A minor shift.
2: Minor shift. This is not a major shift. In fact, according to the ancient prophecies that I have studied, there are times where all the life has been wiped out off of the planet. And that is at the end of a sidereal year.
1: Could that be in our future?
2: Not, no. not presently, it's not. Of course it is, because everything has a timing, or a sattva, a rhythm that we talked about. But here's something really interesting, to bring this into real layman's terms, so people can grasp the scope of what can happen if we get shifting of the poles and that kind of stuff, that they're all on the I'm America map. I'm going to read you a little note I pulled here. Scientists have long questioned how Lake Titicaca could have the remnants of a very ancient city nearby when its elevation couldn't even grow corn. The city was real close, near to it, and they've got an elevation of about 12,000 feet. Its chemical composition and fauna also resembled an ancient ocean. Research now tells the incredible story. Millions of years ago, before our own moon was caught by the Earth, another moon circled dangerously close, pulling ocean waters towards the equator. So we had another moon, not the moon we have now. They've estimated that the tide was higher than 13,000 feet above normal.
3: Because
2: it pulled all the water to the equator. When this moon crashed into the Earth, the oceans receded to the poles and raised the ancient plateau city 12,500 feet and formed Lake Titicaca.
3: Do you believe we will have a polar shift?
2: Yes, I know we will have a polar shift.
3: And what will that do?
2: Well, it can do one or two things. It will either cause outrageous devastation on the planet, or we will have a total raise in consciousness, vibrations, vibes, what you just put out there to the listeners.
3: Yeah. Either the best or the worst of it, huh?
2: Yeah. And the thing is, it's interesting about this phase of prophecy, as we live out this phase of prophecy, this isn't the worst that we've experienced before.
3: Well, I'm just a selfish mortal person, but I'm pretty much concerned with what I'm going to be experiencing here. and less concerned with what's going to come later. Not entirely, because I have offspring. I have a son. I'd like him to live, his children to live. And so I'm slightly concerned for the future, but selfishly very concerned with the present and the rest of my life. Lori, let's take a couple of calls and see what people have to say.
2: Okay.
3: All right. On our wild card line, hello, you're on the air with Lori Toy.
4: Good morning, Mr. Bell.
3: Hello.
4: I'd be glad to say a few things.
3: Well, do you have a question for my guest?
4: Yes.
3: What is that?
4: I missed the very first part of her program, so I don't know whether she might have answered these questions or not. But I'd like to ask her this question. Do you believe the Bible is the inspired word of God?
3: All right. There you go, Lori, right off the bat.
2: Right off the bat, of course it is.
3: Simple answer, of course it is. All right, on the wild card line, you're on the air with Lori Toy. Hello.
5: Hello.
3: Hello.
5: KVI Seattle.
3: Yes, in Seattle.
5: I have one comment, one question. I did not hear the first hour. One comment is that lake that of which she speaks, it's a man-made lake, and the stones have interlocking joints on the end, and they weigh about 70 tons each. And the question is what is her view on thermonuclear war?
3: All right, that's a good one. Is that part of the equation, Lori?
2: Thermonuclear war, I'm
3: yep.
2: sure it plays a major portion in all of this. And, you know, when you're working with prophecies, a lot of times we don't understand what they meant until they actually happen. And I think that in looking at prophecies, when you get like a prophetic statement and you're analyzing it and you're looking at it, oh, gosh, what does this mean? Usually, sometimes you even have to wait for it to happen before you even understand it, that it has happened. But that is contained in some of the prophecies of our world prophecies. We have a world map coming out this spring.
3: Oh, and
2: yes.
3: Are there changes in the world as traumatic as the ones depicted in the map of America?
2: As equal. And that would stand to reason. If we're having these types of tectonic plate movements and major changes like that in the United States, of course we're going to have them all throughout the whole planet. We will be coming out with the world map this spring. And I did want to mention for the listeners out there that if they're interested in purchasing an I'm America map, our phone number here, and we have our secretaries, it was really gracious and came in tonight in the event people wanted to call in and order a map. Our phone number is 602-474-1341.
3: 1341.
2: Right. So if they want, if they'd like to get an I'm America map, or,
3: right,
2: or get a free catalog.
3: Describe the map, if you would please, to everybody, just briefly. What is the map of, and what does it show?
2: It's a prophecy of Earth changes, and basically, as I stated before, early in the program, most of the west coast of the United States is drastically altered. In fact, we have new seaport cities of Phoenix, Arizona, Denver, Colorado, and Salt Lake City itself exists in a series of little islands. The Mount Shasta becomes a peninsula of land, and if you were to see this map, you'd be very surprised because most of California is now a series of islands. Also, the Pacific Northwest is completely gone, and also just a series of islands there of the mountain range.
3: What about Seattle? Gone?
2: Gone. Although Mount Rainier is still there and remains as an island, the whole Cascade Range there forms a series of islands in the prophecies.
3: All right, so then a great central swath of America remains basically intact, but there's trouble along the Mississippi, it would seem.
2: Yes, we see a total widening there of the Mississippi and Missouri rivers. In fact, in the prophecies, they said that the lower Lake Michigan would drain, and so would Lake Erie drain into upper state Pennsylvania.
3: Uh-oh.
2: All of the East Coast is very broken up into a series of islands, and also the lower tip of Florida sinks with Miami, Florida now in the Atlantic Ocean.
3: Looks like a little less than perhaps a third of Florida simply is gone.
2: That's right, gone.
3: All right, let me continue on the telephones here. That should get their attention. Hello there. On the toll-free line, you're on the air with Lori Toy. Where are you calling from, please?
6: St. Augustine.
3: St. Augustine, Florida. All right.
6: I have a question, a couple, if I may. One, how much money are you making off these maps?
3: Good question. How much money are you making from these maps, Lori?
2: Well, let me put it this way. I don't own a home.
6: That wasn't the question.
2: I have three children.
6: That was not
2: and
6: the question.
2: And we make enough money to pay a part-time secretary, and we have volunteer help.
6: How much do you file on your income tax, may I ask that?
3: Oh, no, you may not. That's kind of
6: rude.
3: Well,
6: this is business. She's doing a business on your show.
3: Well, I know, but there are limits. I mean, you can certainly ask whether it's a high-profit item or, you know, whatever you want, but I'm not going to have her...
6: All right, then I have another question for her. You said that you're claiming to be a prophet now. You're taking notes as being a prophet simply because you feel a prophet, according to your definition, is because of your inner a prophet is something that's inside of you.
2: A connection to the great inner self.
6: And what religion are you now?
2: I have no specific quote unquote religion. However, I consider myself to be very spiritual.
6: Do you belong to a spiritual organization?
2: No. No, I don't belong to any organization other than just...
6: You were talking about Tibet priests,
2: and I was wondering... You know, it's interesting because I have studied a lot of the different world religions, and I was raised a Lutheran, and in fact went to a Lutheran college.
3: Very interesting. So was I, Lori.
2: Were you?
3: Yeah.
2: Great. and I love religions. I think they're fantastic and beautiful. I love their rituals. But what I have discovered in studying the Eastern religions is that we're all saying the same thing. We're all saying the same thing.
6: All right, you said that you were a professional woman earlier in the show. What type of professional woman were you?
3: All right, thank you, sir. Yes, what have you been in your past, Lori? A lot of people listening in this hour won't know either.
2: I published a full-color tourist-oriented magazine. It was what is known as a regional magazine for a little area known as Central Idaho. And then when I decided that the magazine business was not going to work for me because of the tremendous stress and the deadlines, I became a graphic designer and just worked out of my home. But I had clients all throughout the valley that I worked in.
3: All right, so then at least you were able to apply your natural talent that you had been using to create this map?
2: That's right, and it was interesting. It was almost as if there was a grooming happening. But because by the time that I got into the position to produce the I'm America map and then subsequently our two books, I had all the knowledge to do this, and I did it all myself. And people have always been kind of amazed that is the type of organization we are, but that's just what we do. That is one joy that I have. I love doing the graphic design still, so I try to stick with that as much as possible.
3: After this prophecy, Lori sold her house in order to pursue constructing this map. Roughly correct, Lori?
2: That's correct.
3: All right. On the wild card line, you're on the air with Lori Toy. Good morning.
4: Good morning, Mr. Bell.
3: Okay, you already called, sir. You're allowed one call. On the wild card line, you're on the air. Hello.
7: Yes, KSNA Santa Maria.
3: Santa Maria, yes, sir.
7: Yes, so I agree with the earth changes that you were talking about. However, I think a lot of the stuff, the philosophy you're talking about, is a bunch of New Age garbage. And what is this golden age you were talking about? How will it come about?
3: All right, that's a good question. The golden age. And these golden age cities, Lori, what are they?
2: What they are, what they represent, are areas on our planet where we would be protected and safe during the times of changes. Now, that's the literal. But I want to explain some things that we haven't had a chance to get into yet. On the human body, there are seven centers known as chakras. And those are places on the body where we take in energy and release energy. And there's a lot more information out about chakras. And later on, when my husband Len Toy is on the air, he'll talk extensively about chakras and what they mean.
3: Uh-huh.
2: But since the planet and we are virtually one, in fact, this is kind of interesting. When NASA sent astronauts up during the beginning age of exploring space, they would measure their human aura, and that's the electromagnetic field around us, at 8 hertz. And 8 hertz would be like a measurement of the vibration.
3: Very low frequency.
2: Right, very low frequency. And they discovered that the planet itself also had a measurement of 8 hertz.
3: Now, that is interesting.
2: It is interesting, which correlates then what we were talking about previously about how what we think can absolutely affect what happens.
3: What happens, and that is what you believe, isn't it?
2: Right, because we're one.
3: That we are masters of our own destiny.
2: Right, because we are literally made of the same substance, therefore we are one. You cannot disconnect the two. So those areas that we're talking about are vortexes or chakras of the planet. So the planet has places where it takes in energy and releases energy in as much as the body does the same thing.
3: Mm-hmm.
2: Which just makes sense.
3: And those would be areas that would be under circumstances of this prophecy, safe places to be.
2: That's right. That's right, because they are sacred places where we're taking in energy. It was interesting when I first started talking about this theory of the planet having chakras. It's really not a new theory at all. It's just maybe the presentation. But the Native Americans have always talked about all the vortexes on the planet. And I was speaking to a lady who has done quite a bit of research with Earth changes and is close to a lot of the Hopis. And she says, well, you know, the Hopi elders are all saying that the vortexes of the planet are now all shifting locations to get ready for the new time.
3: All right, Lori, I'm going to ask you to hold on while we do another bottom-of-the-hour thing here. Relax, and we'll come right back to you. My guest is Lori Toy. We're talking about Earth changes as represented on a map called I Am America. And believe me, it should be called I Am What's Left of America. But Lori says it doesn't have to be. I'm Art Bell with Lori Toy, and we're talking about prophecy and America's future. We'll be back.

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1: And we're talking about prophecy. My guest is Lori Toy, and she has had a vision. She has been asked to bring us her vision in the form of a map depicting the way things may be, might be, but according to Lori, don't have to be. It's intriguing. It's I am America, or as I keep saying, what's left of America if all of this happens. Lori, are you there?
2: Yes, I'm here. Hi.
1: Hi. All right, let's continue with the telephones if we can and see what people have to say. I notice, Lori, some people are downright ticked off. they get either very threatened by what you're saying, or
2: well,
1: because it clashes with their philosophy or their religion, they don't want to hear it.
2: Well, one thing I've noticed about this information, it's like garlic. You know, you're walking down the street and you smell this fantastic restaurant. And either you're, like, turned off, you want nothing to do with it, get out of my space.
1: Or you're attracted.
2: Or you follow it.
1: I understand. All right. Well, let's move. On the first-time caller line, you're on the air with Lori Toy. Hi.
3: Hi. How you doing?
1: Okay, sir. Where are you?
3: I'm in Denver, Colorado.
1: Denver. Oh, yes. Denver, the new coastline.
3: I'm not so sure if I believe all of that. Where does she get all this information?
1: All right. Well, that's a fair question. We answered it earlier, but maybe you didn't hear it. It came to her, Lori. Lori, where'd you get the info?
2: Well, this started as what we had spoken about as a vision, a series of visions. And then it evolved into some of the most fantastic, detailed information ever seen of this nature from what we know of as history. But one thing that was really fascinating about the material, it was not only all of the stunning detail that was given with it, is that it contained such a strong spiritual message.
3: I'll tell you, I'll just hang up and just listen.
1: All right, sir, thank you.
2: It contains such a strong spiritual teaching. And after doing some research with this, I discovered that prior to any time that we go through a major cataclysmic earth change, in the collective unconsciousness, again, of humanity, spiritual teachings would emerge. Almost as if that Source itself was saying, I will ensure humanity's safe passage beyond cataclysm and destruction. So these spiritual truths now are known as prophecies. And these spiritual truths are the things that will assure that everything will have a balance in what happens.
1: All right. On our toll-free line, you're on the air with Lori Toy.
4: Yeah. Yes, Art, I've been listening very intently for the last 90 minutes. And with the extreme sincerity to Lori, I'm retired now, but I was a clinical psychologist for 22 years. And I must tell you that this is a classical case, textbook case, of deep emotional rejection. The title of your map, I Am America, gave away pretty much the trouble that I see and hear in your voice. And I would just recommend that you seek some kind of professional help in your state. I can certainly recommend a couple of names of people that you might be able to see.
1: What is it, sir, that you think you hear?
4: Well, there's a deep, deep-rooted tone of emotional rejection in her past life, and I don't know where it comes from without more study of the particular case. But the only reason why I'm calling is the concern for the three children that she has.
1: All right, sir. Thank you. All right, Lori.
2: What can I say? It's like garlic.
1: Well,
2: it's like garlic, but you know, the I Am America was given to us. And if you look at America, that is what is known as a lexiogram, which means I am race. And I am is what is known as an Occidental name of God. We have the Oriental, which is Om, and then the Western, which is Occidental,

0: any kind of work like this that you do, it goes into a lot of uncharted territory. And it's always interesting to notice, you know, psychologists always like to put like a neat little prepackaged handle on what it is you're doing. And they've always got a diagnosis of what's wrong.
1: I know.
0: But
1: everything's got to go into a little box, Lori.
0: That's right. That's right. And that's just control. That's just because this type of material shows a world totally out of control.
1: Well, I would wager to say that most prophets throughout time have been thought by many to be nutcases, no doubt about it. On our first
2: Do the Wild Thing, it's 702-727-1295.
1: Yes, but, sir, I don't want you to use your last name. When you come on this program, you only use your first name. Your first name is Dick. Where are you calling from?
3: Wenatchee, Wenatchee, in the state of Washington.
1: Very good.
3: Radio KPQ.
1: Right.
3: Okay. You're talking about prophecy?
1: Yes.
3: Well, you know, I don't know if you call this prophecy, but I've had an experience, and I don't know anybody else that had one quite like it. Let's say 40 years ago, between September of 1953 and January 1954, closest thing I can come to a word that I've seen printed is what they call time travel, which is that somehow my mind was out of the normal range of time, and I, in about 5-6 months period of time, I saw everything was going to happen to me in the next 50 years. And that was 40 years ago. Last 40 years, everything had been exactly as I remember. And particularly, it's like starting about December 1st, 1993, it's last December, I've seen it a second time for the last 10 years or so of my life. Everything since December 1993, I've seen twice now. I would say everything I feel, think, say, and do now.
1: And it's all, and you say it's all come true.
3: Yeah, it come right off the button now.
1: Did you see your own death?
3: Basically, I'm in some sort of a socialistic facility for the elderly, and I'm it's like 2004 AD. I've been certain of 2004 for a long time.
1: All right, sir. Thank you, Lori. Do a lot of people experience prophecy? Do you think, or is
0: thousands of them do? Thousands, and in the course of time I've worked with this for 6 years, which is really just a small amount of time, we get letters in every day, people talking about the same experiences I've had, either dreams, visions, out-of-body experience, something given to them in meditation, very much as this man shared with us. This is a very common thing, and I think where we're at now in terms of evolution, our science, is that we're just starting to tap into the full potential of what we are, of what we carry within us, and we're always calling it quote unquote psychic, or we're always labeling and putting it into that area when
1: you think it's a natural function.
0: It's a natural function, and we limit it by our labels, and like I said before, I mean, this is a natural thing that happens to us. I think just by nature, the fact of the lifestyles that we're leading right now do everything to shut down the natural part of us that is part of this life-giving force. I think that there are many prophets out there, many prophetic dreams.
1: All right, well, let us try another one of them here. On our toll-free line, you're on the air with Lori Toy. Hello.
4: I saw your program on TV, and I'm up here in Truckee. We listen to KLH, and I was wondering if I was right. You sort of showed that the Sierra Nevada mountains are going to become like an island chain like Hawaii. And if that's so, are all those people up here going to sort of like starve to death and be out of touch and perish?
1: I'd say probably more like drowning looking at the map, but we'll ask Lori about it. Thank you, Lori. Nevada is to be ground zero for a meteor strike, a giant one, isn't it?
0: Right, that's at the prophecy state. Also, what this caller, this gentleman, was just speaking about were the series of islands in California, the Sierra Madres.
1: Oh.
0: Forming a series of islands, as I understood it. These prophecies are real catalyzing. And what they do, what I've noticed, is that they make you afraid. There's just no

0: two ways about it. But what happens in the process of dealing with fear, and this has happened for me personally, is that I have moved to a place of learning to deal with fear, and also moved to a point where fear is not that big of a part of my life anymore. And that's been my experience in working with this type of material. That's why I laid so much groundwork in the beginning of this interview with the spiritual insights on Earth changes on what that potentially holds for us. This map, in terms of a prophetic teaching, which is a prophecy of change and a prophecy of choice, is that we are dealing with moving from fear and into love.
1: All right. On our first-time caller line, you're on the air with Lori Toy. Hi.
2: Hello.
1: Hello. Where are you, sir?
2: Medford, Oregon.
1: All right. Go ahead.
2: You said that man was in charge of his own fate. Hello.
0: Yes.
2: And did you ever read of hear of Josephus, who wrote a history of the Jews?
0: I'm not familiar with that word, no.
2: Well, he said that there were three religious sects over there, the Sadducees, the Pharisees, and the Essenes. He cursed the Sadducees and the Pharisees, and he said, beware of their doctrine. Now, the doctrine of the Sadducees and the Pharisees was that they believed that man was in charge of his own fate.
1: Very similar to what you're saying, Lori.
0: Right, about having free will and choice.
1: That's right, of course. But in saying, you seem to be saying that free will and choice can lead in a couple of directions. One of them is into this prophecy and all this then coming true. And the other is into a different future, that we can chart the course of our own future. That time, in fact, has many avenues it can travel, and we are the determinants of that.
0: That's right. You know, I just pulled up a quote here, and I think it's very appropriate for the moment. This comes from the mother, as she goes by, from the Sri Aurobindo Ashram in Pondicherry, India. She says, there would no longer be any limits to the possibilities, to the unexpected, the marvelous, and one could hope for the most splendid, the most delightful things from the sovereignly free will, playing eternally with all the elements and creating unceasingly a new world, which logically would have absolutely nothing to do with the preceding one. Don't you think it would be charming? We have had enough of the world as it is.
1: I do, but Lori, when I look around, I'm sorry, I guess I'm a hard-bitten realist, it looks to me as though a lot of the free will that's being exercised in America right now is being exercised irresponsibly, and I don't see the positive things that you see, and I'm happy that you see them, but I wish I could see them, and I know there are some of them out there, but the hard-bitten part of me says it's a damn mess right now, and it's getting worse and not better. Our younger generation is a splintered, confused, in some cases suicidal. Their values, their morality have gone down the tubes. I mean, encourage me, Lori. Tell me I'm wrong.
0: I hear you. I mean, that is what this work has been about. It's been about learning to put our attention where it needs to be. And, of course, that entails your own choice system of where you want to put your attention. But let's start creating the things that we want to create.
1: All right. On the first-time caller line, you're on the air with Lori Toy. Hi. Where are you calling from, please?
3: Well, I'm calling from Salt Lake City, Art.
1: Uh-huh. The islands of Salt Lake.
3: Well, thank you, and I want to thank Laura for what she's doing tonight and spreading her prophecy. And me and Ma's sitting here in bed, and we had a bit of a prophecy ourselves, a bit of a vision. And basically, we came up with the concept that we can't handle it no more, and we think that the country's a big country, and it's time the country took responsibility for our kids. We're going on welfare, Art. And we think that it's time the country took responsibility for us and our kids and stood up to its responsibilities. That's our vision. And furthermore, Art, I was just wondering if maybe you would want to join us on welfare when people stop working because they're so afraid of everything, meteor showers and all. Maybe they won't be able to afford none of them fancy radios no more, huh?
1: Maybe they won't, sir. Certainly you and Mom won't. Thanks for the call. He's going on welfare. on the toll-free line. You're on the air with Lori Toy. Hello.
4: Yeah, Mr. Bell, I wanted to ask you if you're planning to have a opposing view, I guess, possibly a Christian who could explain most of the things that she's explained this evening.
1: Well, I've got you, sir.
4: Well, this is true, and I don't have but 2 minutes, do I? So I believe this is really, honestly, Lori, whether or not you believe this or not, but it's a deception that you don't even believe that you're doing yourself. Do you believe in hell, or do you believe in heaven?
1: Lori?
0: Excuse me?
4: Do you believe, Lori, in heaven, or do you believe in hell? And by the way, can I quickly just interject?
0: I believe the Creator.
1: No, wait a minute, sir. Take the answer to your question, please.
4: Okay.
1: All right. What is it, Lori?
0: Well, and in this map again, it says we create our own reality.
4: Is that from the Bible?
0: It's from this map.
4: Okay, Lori.
0: We are creating through our choices.
4: Lori, what I've learned and studied is that New Age is based on the self. The Bible is a standard that will give you truth from above. Okay? Simply, what I know about a prophetess and what I've studied, as is the Christian, is that a prophetess or a prophet is accurate 100% of the time. If you're wrong 1%, you're not a prophet.
0: Well, that's
4: okay?
0: news to me. That's
4: huh?
0: news to me, and
4: I know,
0: think
4: but
0: that's
4: you,
0: a great
4: but it's
0: insight.
4: Not based on the standard of the Bible.
0: That's a great insight.
4: Okay, but you're basing your religion on yourself, which has failure rates. Okay? The Bible doesn't fail. So let me ask you again, do you believe in heaven or do you believe in hell?
0: I believe that we create our heaven and our
4: okay,
0: hell.
4: Okay, Lori, I've got to go.
1: All right, thank you, caller. And so there it is. Again, somebody drawing the line, Lori, and I thought he did it rather well in the sense that he delineated the differences between the New Age look at things and the traditional religious look at things.
0: Yeah, and you know, there's room for all of us. There's room for all of us. This doesn't have to be about white hats and black hats or blue shirts and red shirts.
1: But it is, because that's the way the world is.
0: But boy, the sun shines on all of us.
1: Lori, hold on for a moment. We'll be right back to you. Lori Toy is my guest. Back to her now. Lori, are you there?
0: Yeah, still here.
1: Okay. Do you want to give out your number again for the map?
0: Yes, I would. For those listening, you can call this evening. Our secretary has graciously donated some time to come in. 602-474-1341. And for folks who don't want to do the long-distance phone calling, you can always write us, Post Office Box 2511, Payson, Arizona, 85547.
1: All right. To the phone lines again. And on our toll-free line, you're on the air with Lori Toy. Good morning.
5: Good morning.
1: Hi. Where are you calling from, sir?
5: Yakima, Washington.
1: Yakima, okay.
5: I had a question about, I live in the inland northwest here, so what's the prophecy for this area?
1: All right, the inland northwest, Lori.
5: We're several miles east of the Cascades.
0: Now, you're in Wenatchee?
5: No, Yakima. It's a little south
0: Yakima.
5: Of Wenatchee.
0: Yeah. That whole valley in the prophecies is underwater.
5: All underwater.
1: Sorry, sir.
0: All underwater.
1: Well, you're faring about the way we are here. We're going to be hit with a meteor in Nevada.
5: Yeah, that's what I heard earlier. Okay.
1: All right.
5: Thank you.
1: Gurgle, gurgle. See you later. All right. On the wild card line, you're on the air with Lori Toy. Hi.
6: Morning, Art.
1: Hello.
6: Morning, Lori.
0: Morning.
6: Shortly after I got out of service back in the 40s, I first become aware of people who make predictions like you are. In this one particular case, this leader of this group had about 250 families in his church, or whatever you call it. They all sold their property because he predicted that the world was coming to an end, and he took them up to the top of Mount Wilson, where they waited and waited and waited for this to happen. Well, being this is 1994, it's a pretty long wait. In any event, you mentioned that you believe that the scriptures are divinely inspired, and I would say that if you say that sincerely, I don't know whether it's as a Lutheran background or what, you have to take certain conclusions from that statement that there is something that God is trying to communicate.
1: All right, very quickly, sir. We're about out of time.
6: All right. I just want her to admit that if scriptures are divinely inspired, then we have to read those scriptures for God's will, and it's not worrying about what happens on this earth. It's our relationship with Him in heaven.
1: All right. Thank you. So, in other words, study your Bible. translated, I think, is what he just said.
0: Right. And, you know, at this time, I'd like to put something in here that is really important. I haven't had a chance
1: to. All right.
0: Say.
1: Well, I'll tell you what, Lori. I will hold you over for a bit longer. So hold on. We're at the top of the hour. I have to break here. So can you hold on?
0: Thanks, Art.
1: All right. Lori Toy in Arizona. Prophet. And some of it's pretty serious stuff, I'll tell you. We'll be right back.

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The wild card direct lines are area code 702-727-1295. That number is 702-727-1295. And if you've never called the show, try the first-time caller line at area code 702-727-1222. 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

0: most of what's left of the Rockies, west of the Rockies, is pretty much gone. Nevada is prophesied to be hit by a meteor, and there's a great big old central chunk. I guess we're ground zero for that here. Most of the Northwest is gone. The Mississippi River has swollen and taken with it a large chunk of the middle part of America. And the eastern part of America is splintered and broken, with about a third of Florida at the bottom gone and other areas gone or turned into islands. That's the map of prophecy. It's a beautiful map, and it sparked my curiosity, so I followed it, and I found Lori down in Arizona. She's been talking to us about this prophecy, and so thus far, to catch you up, since a lot of you will not have heard the first couple of hours, she has been accused of being a nutcase, that she should see a psychiatrist, that she should read her Bible. In other words, the reaction has been strong, passionate, emotional, and mostly negative, if I were, as I sit here, summarizing in my own mind. And I would say I'm beginning to get to be as interested in the reaction to Lori as I am in the prophecy itself. The prophecy, of course, is fascinating and controversial, but the reaction to it is really a study. And I'm sure some of the rest of you probably feel the same way. At any rate, back to Lori Toy. Are you there, Lori?
1: Boy, I'm here, and my heart's really with your words, because the last 6 years of my life have been with dealing with that reaction with folks and then bringing them back into the work. And we call it, which is kind of interesting, we don't call it earth changes anymore. We call it birth changes.
0: Birth changes.
1: Birth changes, because it really does birth a whole new consciousness in people. And so I outlined some real simple ideas for people, because a lot of times when they contact the prophecies, they say, well, gosh, what can I do? And people want to do something. And so these are some ideas I have. Now, on survival, and a lot of people talk about survival, we say feeling the best and not the worst is the only way we can survive. Are you having fun? Start scheduling the things you like to do into your life. Remember when I talked about collective thought and feeling and how it created the weather in certain areas?
0: Yes.
1: So start living with a sense of joy. On moving to a safe place.
0: I by the way, and we'll get to that in a second, I really was fascinated by that. That the weather, disasters, rising rivers in the Midwest, violent weather in general, is controlled by us.
1: That's right, collective thought and feeling. That is what is known as holographic thinking. There's a fabulous book out, and I won't get too deep into it because I'm not an expert on it, but it's called The Holographic Universe by Michael Talbot. And it talks about how mind creates. He gives instances over and over and over again of thought creating. What it was, basically, is that he worked with a nuclear physicist bomb. And they came across some very interesting studies in their laboratory with consciousness and creating. And they set up two microscopes, and they were studying the movement of subatomic particles. And on one, they had a computer eye, and they noticed that there was no motion.
0: Mm-hmm.
1: Then the other one, they always viewed through the human eye, and they noticed that when the human eye went over to the one that was allocated for it, then there was movement.
0: Hmm. All right. On the toll-free line, you're on the air with Lori Toy. Hello. Where are you calling from, please?
2: I'm calling from Denver, Colorado.
0: Yes, sir.
2: Jeremiah.
0: Hi, Jeremiah.
2: I am a biblical scholar. And I just like to pose a couple of questions for her.
0: Yes.
2: The first is, how does she think that atheistic evolution and biblical creation can be somehow correlated to coincide with each other?
0: Can they be, Lori?
1: What is this question again?
0: Biblical creation and evolution. Do you see that they can be reconciled or not?
1: Oh, absolutely.
2: How is that?
1: Absolutely. They really work hand in hand.
2: No, they don't.
1: They're like both sides two, like our body itself, we have two hands and two feet.
2: Mm-hmm.
1: And we need both of them to work and make the body move.
2: That isn't true.
1: Now,
2: I've known people with one
1: leg of the belief that we are divine,
2: mm-hmm.
1: that we have the spark of the Creator in us. And,
2: but I
1: also am of the knowledge that there was an evolutionary process that occurred in order for us to have these bodies. And
2: so
1: I also know that our environment affects our bodies,
2: mm-hmm.
1: it's just in terms of watching what happened even after the explosion of Mount St. Helens.
2: You're still avoiding the question. I want to know how you think that they go together.
1: Just explain that.
2: No, you didn't. You avoided the question and just said the la la la, they go together, but you didn't say how.
1: How they go together?
2: Mm-hmm.
1: I just stated it.
2: No, you didn't.
1: I stated that we are divine beings. We have a saying here, and we say we are divine beings having a human experience.
2: Mm-hmm. Okay. My other question is, what do you even think about creation? You still avoided the last question, but I mean, do you think we were created or we evolved?
1: I think we were created.
2: We were created
1: through
2: evolution, okay?
1: Right.
2: That's what you're saying?
1: We
2: created
1: and then we evolved.
3: Why,
1: all in a divine
3: let
1: plan.
3: Me jump in here. Why is it not possible to believe, sir, that the process of evolution was guided by the hand of God?
2: Because it says clearly in the Bible that God created everything. It doesn't say over millions of years. It says in days.
3: Well, all right. Well, this is an old religious argument about how long a day is. Thank you very much for the call. I don't know myself. These are very deep questions, Laurie, but it seems to me the process of evolution could have been guided by the hand of God. I don't rule out that possibility.
1: I don't rule it out either.
3: And I'm beginning to believe that a lot of religious people are very narrow-minded. Very narrow-minded. I suppose that comes from, I can say it, you didn't, from very strong faith, I suppose, Laurie, but sometimes to the world it sure looks a little narrow-minded.
1: We're all needed.
3: All right. On the toll-free line, you're on the air. Hello.
4: Yes, I'm calling from KSB St. Louis. I'm sort of like you are. I think I'm searching for something, but I'm not sure that this was it. For example, when you had Neil Chase on, he would answer a question. You'd ask a question. He had an answer. It was a clear, concise answer that we can understand. Somehow, I'm not really hearing any answers to any of the questions, even the simple one like, what are these Golden Age cities? And I want something to grasp onto, but I'm not hearing it here. Instead, I think I'm hearing Tammy Faye Baker. and I think I'm hearing, I think it's just rhetoric. I think I'm hearing, send me your money, and I'll get along fine. But it's not answering my questions.
3: All right, let's ask that specific question. What are these Golden Age cities, Lori?
1: Okay, I'll be real specific. They are specific outlined areas on the planet. They are 400 miles across and 250 miles in elevation. They are formed on the basis of sacred geometry, and we haven't even spoken about sacred geometry. But they spin in a clockwise motion to take energy in and in a counterclockwise motion to take energy out. Now, vortexian energy is a real fascinating energy to be in. And I haven't had a complete comprehensive study on it, but I have had experiences of being in several of the different vortexes as given in this prophecy. And you really have to go and experience them yourself. But what I've noticed is that the energy is always very, very high when you're in one. A lot of times people will hear a real high-pitched ring.
3: Yes.
1: When they're in a vortex. The other thing is that good things happen in these vortexes for people. There's usually a lot of synchronicities. It's almost as if all the puzzles of our life are now fitting together in that what they call a mosaic, that every tile is laid down and then we can see the whole thing.
3: All right. On the wild card line, you're on the air with Lori Toy. Good evening.
5: Hi, Art, Stino, and SeaTac.
3: SeaTac, Washington, yes.
5: That's right. I'm familiar with one of those centers that take energy into the body, and it's called my mouth. But anyway, I think that prophecy and prophetic dreams may be very real. However, there may be a sort of a divine disinformation taking place here. Please consider the integrity of your source, Lori. And I would like to ask you, how do you know if your source is good or evil?
1: How would you know if yours is?
3: Well,
5: I don't have one.
3: All right.
5: I'm not making any prophetic statements.
3: Yeah, he's not claiming one, Lori. It is a reasonable question. How do you know that what you're hearing is from a good source versus an evil source, Lori? How do you know that?
1: Because good things happen.
5: That's not what you're saying. In your prophecies are not good.
1: When good things happen in your life. I've had only good things happen as a result of doing this work. Only good things. What you're talking about is fear.
5: I'm not afraid.
1: At the basic level.
5: No.
1: Because what you're saying is, what you're getting, aren't you afraid that you may not be getting the right answer?
5: I think that's a legitimate question. I mean, if someone sends me a letter in the mail telling me that I can make $1 million in a month, and I wish it to be good, doesn't necessarily make that so. I'm going to be very skeptical about it. And I think when you're talking about the stakes that are as high as what you're talking about, I think it's very, very important that you please consider the source and question it.
1: And, you know, I think you're bringing up something really good, because I do question everything that is received.
3: Yeah, in other words, I keep hoping Ed McMahon's going to show up at my door. And
1: sure.
3: I keep sending it in, hopefully, but Ed hasn't been there yet.
1: Right.
5: Exactly.
1: Right. In fact, before we even released the map, I spent a good 2 months alone debating about the ramification of doing this. Of course, I was encouraged by a lot of friends to put the information out. I had already been invited to go and give lectures. And they were free lectures, you know, around the states with the material. People had such a desire to hear the information and correlate it with other information that they had been getting, too. One thing that I pay attention to is what's happening with other people as well. Now,
3: all right, sir, I'm going to disconnect. Thank you very much for the call.
1: What's happened here in our office, which is interesting, is, we get thousands of letters and thousands of calls of people who've had the same experience.
3: How does the word about this get around, Lori, aside from the
1: lectures? It's all word of mouth.
3: All word of mouth. Well, that's the way I found you.
1: Yeah, we don't really have the funds to do a lot of advertising. We're not a really wealthy organization. We're very much just a service organization. And so we just really rely on word of mouth. That is how our information, you know, travels.
3: Believe me, I understand. On our first time caller line, you're on the air with Lori Toy. Hello.
6: Hello. I have two comments, one for you, Art, and one for your guest.
3: All right.
6: I think what you made a comment that you find people that are religious believing in biblical values are narrow-minded.
3: Well, I'm saying that some of the people that have called this morning, I find kind of narrow-minded, yes.
6: Yeah, because of their belief in the Bible?
3: No, because of... No, absolutely not. I find them to be narrow-minded because of their intolerance to consider any other view.
6: Oh, okay. I guess I would be considered narrow-minded.
3: Okay.
6: I do not believe that the New Age movement it can be tolerated, but as far as being that a truth, I don't believe so, because when you, Lori, say that we are divine, that is very blasphemous. So thank you very much.
3: Thank you, ma'am. Yeah, that's the difference. Again, I said somebody delineated rather well earlier, and that does seem to be the difference, Lori, and it's what the religious folks object to. The divinity they think is not within themselves at all. or anywhere near themselves, but on up there.
1: Well, and you said it too, Art. It's called tolerance. You know, and this is a country that was founded on the idea of religious or spiritual tolerance.
3: That is true.
1: And, you know, that is what this map is addressing. It is a warning that if we refuse to love in the spirit of brotherhood and sisterhood, what potentially can happen?
3: All right. Well, let's explore a little more here. On the wild card line, you would have been. On the toll-free line, you're on the air with Lori Toy. Hi.
7: Tenth Amendment, good morning to you, Mr. Bell.
3: And to you, sir.
7: Ms. Toy, I have a question for you.
1: Yes.
7: That map of yours, I didn't get it earlier in the program. What happens in Arizona?
1: There is a new coastline in Arizona, and the new coastline runs right through Phoenix, Arizona, extends on up past Sedona, Arizona, and then extends all the way up into Denver, Colorado.
7: And which side of that line do you live on?
1: Actually, we live right on the line. And, you know, that coastline, and of course, that's taking the prophecies literally, is pretty ambiguous. In fact, I noticed when I was working with maps that boundaries could change according to perspective and everything. And I really do feel that this map is a generalization of what could happen. I think if we go into a time of cataclysmic earth changes prophesied here, that those coastlines could vary quite distinctively.
7: Well, may I respectfully submit, ma'am, that if you believe your prophecies, you ought to be living on the other side of the line.
1: Might be a good idea. Our purpose and intent in coming here was to live in what is known as the vortex, or the sacred city. We wanted to be here and to be part of that, and that is why we live here.
3: All right, sir.
7: When do you expect these events to take place?
1: Well, interesting enough, and I'm glad you asked that question, because I think we're living in that time right now. Art and I were discussing about a meteorite that almost hit the planet in 1992, and I've often wondered, was that the meteorite that they were speaking about? And when you look at the prophecies on the map, we've had many of the earthquakes that they've spoken about in California. We've had this horrifically cold winter this year in the Northeast, which is part of the prophecies. And then on top of it, the tremendous flooding of the Midwest, which are indicated in the prophecies. Now, the next event that we'd look for, if there's a timing and delivery of these prophecies, literally as they happen, would be some sort of earthquake activity in the Pacific Northwest.
7: Well, when would you expect that to happen? In other words, for those of us who are interested in the accuracy of your prophecies, when do you expect that to happen?
3: I think he wants a date.
1: He wants a date?
3: Well, okay.
1: I think, in terms of the information that I have received, that we're looking at something in the summer up in the Pacific Northwest, some sort of earthquake activity.
3: Oh, this summer?
1: Coming
3: this summer.
1: But I want to talk about something that's very important. Collective consciousness can change those things. And in fact, we've proven that. There was quite an energy going towards California around the 1st of May of last year. And a lot of people who are doing this kind of work had made predictions that an earthquake was going to hit and start everything out in California around the Los Angeles area. I checked in and discovered that there was too an energy that was happening at that time, that there could be some type of cataclysmic earthquake. So we gathered about 20 people together and did what is known as an earth healing ceremony. And it would be more quote-unquote religious than nature, but we drew from...
3: Yeah, but isn't this a little like the guy, Lori, with who's sitting in a bar snapping his fingers like this?
1: Right.
3: You know,
1: exactly.
3: I don't know whether you've heard that joke or not. And somebody finally keeps asking, why are you snapping your fingers? And he says, well, it keeps the elephants away. And and the other person says, there aren't any elephants around here. And he says, see, it works. Laurie, can you hold on just a moment, please? We'll be right back to you. And here we are at the bottom of the hour. We'll do another 30 minutes with Laurie Toy and talk a little more about prophecy and see what kind of level of tolerance we come up with in our final 30 minutes. Stay right where you are. This is Coast to Coast AM.

0: This is the end of side one. 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
2: Good morning. Good morning, everybody. My guest is Lori Toy, and we've been more or less burning her at the stake. And so back to her we go. Hi, Lori.
3: Hi, Art.
2: I have a feeling that a lot of people would do that if they could. I mean, you'd be there on a giant cross at the top of a wood pile, and they'd be lighting the fire.
3: Oh, yeah.
2: They'd be burning you at the stake. A lot of people might even think you're a witch.
3: Because they're entitled to an opinion, huh?
2: Yeah, they are. On the wild card line, you're on the air with Lori Toy. Hello.
4: Yeah, this is John in Bozeman, Montana.
2: Hello, John.
4: I've got a question for Lori, and I didn't hear the very first part of the show, so I don't know. I'm wondering what she sees in the polar shift. Is she seeing the Earth cross-shifting or just a magnetic change?
2: It is a good question, and let's listen. Lori, what will happen when we get a polar shift?
3: Yeah, John, that's a great question, because that's an important part of the prophecy. In the prophecies, it was stated that there would be three polar shifts and that they would occur only a few years apart. Excess water at the equator causes an imbalance in the rotation of the planet. And as the rising oceans cover land, this unbalanced weight causes other lands to sink. They say that the proportion of the land to ocean water starts the shifting of these poles, which move at the North Pole in a 90-degree angle. And the final shift shows the northern pole's resting place in the waters near the south end of Baffin Island, and that's in Canada, and it's about 2,600 kilometers north of New York City. They also said that those shifts of the poles would correlate major Earth changes that would happen at the same time. The first one being the impact of the meteor would be the first shift. The second one would be the earthquakes in California, the earthquake in the Pacific Northwest, and that the third one would be a shift in consciousness.
2: All right. Two Earth changes and a human change, I guess.
3: Right. Two Earth changes and a birth change.
2: All right. Well, every line's sitting here ringing, so let's find out. More people with matches, probably. Hello there. On our wild card line, you're on the air.
5: Hello, Mr. Bell.
2: Hi.
5: I'd like to talk to Lori, please.
2: Oh, she's right here. Go ahead.
3: I'm here.
5: Hi, Lori.
3: Hi.
5: I really wanted to share something with you, since everybody's sharing different things, and you're sharing your story.
3: Great.
5: But I had an experience at the age of 24 years old of a new birth, and it happened when I went into my home, and then I felt God's presence. And I used to wonder when people would say about being born again, and I experienced a spiritual birth, and that was the day when I took Christ as my personal Savior.
3: Uh-huh.
5: And I have never been the same since. And I know in my heart that God is the great I am. And he's made such a difference in me, even in my thinking and in my appetites for things. He just, it's like I became clay and he was the potter. And I thought I'd share that with you, honey.
3: Thanks for sharing your heart.
5: Okay, honey.
2: Okay, take care. Well, at least she was pleasant. On the first time caller line, you're on the air with Lori Toy. Hello.
6: Hello.
2: Hi.
6: This is Judy, KVI in Seattle.
2: Seattle, yes.
6: And I'm not calling to burn you at the stake.
3: Thank you.
6: It's
3: hot here.
6: I didn't hear the first hour because we don't get that in Seattle, but I have read The Holographic Universe and thought it was fabulous.
2: All right, the first hour was particularly interesting.
6: Well,
2: and ma'am, you will get that. You'll still get it this morning.
6: You're ruining my sleep is the problem. Lori, I had a couple real quick questions for you. I'm wondering how, I presume that you're familiar with Gordon Michael Scallion's work?
3: Yes. Yes, I am.
6: Do you work together or you just know of his work?
3: Well, I think we do work together.
6: Okay, because I haven't received any of his material other than his catalog, and I will be calling for your catalog. But I know that he's doing the same kind of thing And also I wanted to ask you if you are familiar with the work by Dr. Snow, Mass Dreams of the Future.
3: Yes. Chet Snow is a friend of mine.
6: Oh, good.
3: And his work is incredible. He hypnotized 1,000 people. And instead of doing past life regression, he did future life progression.
6: Right, that's what I understand.
3: Yeah, took them into the future where they saw major cataclysmic earth changes.
2: That, I must say, parallel what you have here.
3: It absolutely does.
2: Yeah, there's no question. That's what struck me about this map. That's what caused me to do all this, was looking at the map. And then I watched this program about prophecy. Thank you very much, ma'am. I watched the program about prophecy, and by golly, you all seem to be saying about the same thing. Very close to the same thing, Laurie.
3: You know, there is another good book out, and it's called Mary's Message to the World, written by Annie Kirkwood. And it's basically the same thing again. Same thing again. Talks about major earth changes and planetary changes.
2: All right. On the toll-free line, you're on the air with Laurie Toy. Where are you calling from, please?
7: I'm KBI in Seattle.
2: Yes, ma'am.
7: Yeah, I just had a couple. I don't necessarily want to burn Laurie. Laurie, I don't really want to burn you. But I did have a couple of observations. Even biblically, the wise men use stars and different things to guide them. There's a lot of prophecy, seer-type things in the biblical days. I think that with the coming of Christ, though, that was all to bring them to Christ and then to leave behind those things. I think that there is a certain amount of truth in some of the things that you were saying, because that is something I think that at one time all men had, was the ability to see different things and know different things. And, you know, we used to frolic with the animals in the Eden, you know. But that ultimately the shift comes away from man and it needs to go to God. And I think that where you're missing the mark is in going from God. And I chafe every time I hear you say, well, we are a divine being. If we're divine, it's only because we have God in us, not that we ourselves are gods. And I guess,
3: you know,
7: I just kind of want to agree with you there.
3: I really do agree with you there. Because I have run into that a lot. And I feel that we are made in the image and likeness of. But I do not personally believe, as my own code, I don't believe we are greater than what created us.
7: Mm. Well, but you're putting us on a level of being of it. And I think it's also by saying that we as a consciousness of all can change things that are to be is a little bit saying, like, well, we're going to put God on a string and make him do what we want versus what he has deigned for us to do.
2: Yes. All right, ma'am. Thank you. I guess there are many ways of looking at it.
3: There really are. And I get what she's saying. She's saying there's a divine plan that's not...
2: Not in our hands.
3: Not in our hands.
2: And that we can think about it all day and all
3: right.
2: night and wish and hope and love, and still whatever's the divine plan is what's to be.
3: Right, but we let it work through us. We let the divine plan work through us. No, we do not make up the divine plan, nor do we administrate the divine plan, but it does work through us.
2: Well, that's almost different than you were saying earlier, because earlier you were suggesting that we are empowered.
3: We are.
2: To control our fate ahead. That
3: we are. We are. And what I'm presenting there is that perhaps maybe through understanding how creative our thoughts and feelings are is how we allow that divine plan to work through us. I'm going to need to take a break, and then my husband, Len, will be coming on to give his portion of this interview. But I still wanted to get our phone number out for folks.
2: Yeah, sure, for your map.
3: 602-474-1341. And again, Post Office Box 2511, Payson, Arizona, 85547.
2: All right, very good.
3: Thanks, Art.
2: Thank you. and turn me over to your husband.
3: Okay, I'll be getting him. Just a minute.
2: All right. Very good. Lori Toy has been my guest. She is the one who received the dreams, the prophecy, that led to the map that that they have produced. And now we're going to talk briefly with her husband. I wonder if he's there. Are you there, sir?
8: Yes, I am.
2: Okay, very good. And your name is?
8: My name is Len.
2: Hi, Len.
8: How?
2: I take it that you've been listening to some of this.
8: Yes, I have.
2: Are you surprised at the reaction?
8: No, not at all.
2: Typical?
8: Very typical, Art. Very typical. What's happening is that people's buttons get pushed.
2: Oh, yes. Twisted and pulled and tweaked.
8: And there really is nothing wrong with that at all. That is part of who we are as a culture, as a world. And it's not that critical. However, it's just, the only thing that I would probably reiterate is it would be nice to have the consideration, because the reality of it is that every one of us on the planet has our own choices, has our own opinions, has our own beliefs, and we're entitled to those.
2: Absolutely.
8: Whether we want to work those in a harmony or not, that's another thing. I have noted in the study of many philosophies and cultures that everyone is of the opinion that their way or their study is the only one.
2: Is the only one. Now, my observation is, of what Lori has brought to us in prophecy, what the Bible says, what different religions say, all of it seems to parallel very closely in terms of the events that everybody believes will occur. We just seem to violently disagree about the power behind them.
8: Sure, absolutely. You know, and I understand people's objections and their opinions, and they're totally justified by what they know and what they believe. But I would like you to just consider a couple of things. Our world has many diverse beliefs, just as there are many diverse flowers, many diverse trees, many diverse types of minerals and rocks. Do you think that the creator or the source or the God of the creation wouldn't allow for such variety, because it does exist? Do you think that any of these individuals through all the eons of time have been any less inspired than any others? It's my opinion, if you were a rose gardener, for example, you would probably think that carnations or tulips or daffodils were not worthy of the name flower.
2: Right.
8: Only those that are roses.
2: Right.
8: However, the Creator has seen fit to supply us, on a universal scale, all the different types of flowers. Even water isn't the same. Mountain spring water is entirely different than even lake water or even ocean water. And we could debate the differences ad infinitum, to where it would achieve nothing but frustration. What the prophecy basically does, it's an X-ray. It's kind of God, in a certain sense, saying how we're doing. If you look at the areas where there are the greatest change on the I Am America map, or even the world map for that, those are the areas where there are great conflicts, where there is great intolerance. And the funny thing about a world prophecy of changes, which is in effect recorded in many, many scriptural texts of having happened in a cyclical manner, the reality of it is that basically no one is untouched. So whether your firm belief in Judaism says that this can't happen, it's not relevant. Whether your firm belief is that you're a Christian, or that you're a Buddhist, or you're a Hindu, or you're a Muslim, guess what, world? There isn't any of us who will be untouched. And whatever we decide is the only way that we perceive God, God's saying no. That's not the way it is. You may perceive that only roses are the flower of truth. Someone may say only tulips are the flower of truth. But this particular prophecy leaves all governments, it leaves all religions, all spiritual paths equally touched.
2: Well, I like miniature carnations, and I think roses and tulips should be burned.
8: Right. Basically, that is many of the philosophies that we have adopted, not only in this land that supposedly comes under the guise of freedom of thought, freedom of feeling, freedom of religious belief.
2: All right, while we're on the subject of differences, I understand that you have some with your wife. Where do the two of you differ in philosophy or belief?
8: Well, first of all, I know that for a fact Lori has beliefs of things. I don't have beliefs of things. Basically, I'm of the opinion there's either things I know or things I don't know. And it is only based on that that I will take any action. So from that basis, she has a very strong faith in many, many things.
2: So then when she had this vision, mm-hmm. and these prophecies, and she came to you and said, hey, hon, let's sell the house. I'm real curious how that settled on you.
8: Well, we'll go back a little further. We'll go back a little further. One of the things that I'm going to fess up to is that I have what many, many people would call an affliction. And just as the artists of old would see glowing lights around people.
2: Yes.
8: I have my entire life had this experience. And it is to the point that not only do I see this light, but occasionally I will see the beings that deliver the messages.
2: Oh.
8: Uh-huh. So I was not surprised in any way, shape, or form by anything Lori would ever share with me. And so there are even times when it's difficult for me to drive the car. I have to stop.
2: Why?
8: Because there's too much light. It doesn't happen as often as it used to when I was very young, but it does happen.
2: There's too much light. I don't understand that. What do you mean?
8: Well, for example, it is referred to in many of the scriptural texts, including our Christian Bible, which I have read and which I don't discount in any way, shape, or form, completely accept, that angels exist, that great beings of light exist, that there are great teachers. Jesus speaks of seeing Moses and many, many other teachers in his visions. Well, it's my experience that these types of experiences do, in fact, happen. They're not necessarily the everyday kind of experience, but they do happen. And so anything that Lori would present to me, I really wouldn't discount at all.
2: But so then you accepted it when she came to you with selling the house, that sort of thing.
8: Yes, when Lori also said let's go from the what we lived in Washington State in a little town called Asotin, and in 5 days we were on our way to New Mexico.
2: Wow, that's certainly changing your life. Okay, we've got just a few more moments. I guess I would like to ask you to comment on whether you believe your wife's prophecy is pretty shocking stuff, and of course it's all laid out in the map. Do you accept it? Are you in doubt of it? How do you feel about it?
8: Well, first of all, I'm going to read to you the word belief out of the dictionary. Okay, it says belief. It is a confidence or trust. Conviction of the truth or reality of a thing, based upon grounds insufficient to afford positive knowledge, that which is believed, an accepted opinion, a tenet or creed, but you don't have proof.
2: Right.
8: Okay?
2: Right.
8: Most of our world functions on belief systems, Art.
2: Yes.
8: Now, the truth of the matter is that we don't know. The government will tell us something, we believe it. Our churches will tell us something. Someone will interpret a biblical scripture for us, we will believe it. The question I ask all of your listeners to consider is, are all of these belief systems creating a world of peace? Are they cleaning the environment? Are they creating a balance between the haves and the have-nots? Are they eliminating disease? Are they bringing us, in a sense, closer to God or to each other? Are they working?
2: Well, I'll give you my answer. No, not right now.
8: Well, that is the point of the map. The map is cross-cultural. It doesn't leave anyone untouched.
2: No, it doesn't. Listen, it's a shocking map. I found it fascinating. It's certainly a real work of art. There's no
8: yes.
2: question about that. If people want one of these maps, how would they get it?
8: How would they get it?
2: That's right.
8: You can either write to us at P.O. Box 2511, Payson, Arizona. The zip code is 85547. Or you can give us a call at area code 602-474-1341.
2: Okay, there's actually somebody at that number right now, isn't there?
8: Absolutely there is. And usually 9 to 5 Arizona time, because the people in Arizona do not change their time.
2: Right. They're stubborn.
8: Well, they're individualistic. Let's put it that way. So we'll just accept it.
2: Yeah, I'm just kidding.
8: As far as believing...
2: All right, sir. We're way
8: I
2: out of time.
8: It.
2: Well, you've got to accept that we're out of time, and I've got to go. But I appreciate your being on the program and Lori's being on the program.
8: Art, thank you very much.
2: Thank you, and have a good morning. You're listening to Coast AM from the High Desert, and we'll be back with more.

Behind me is the skyline of modern Prague. In the 16th century, this city became an alchemical center and figured in one of the most interesting episodes in the evolution of European thought. Rudolf II ruled from here in a court of great extravagance, and upon the death of the old emperor, the princes of the Northern League met to choose from among themselves a successor. Their choice was Frederick the Elector Palatine, who held court at Heidelberg. Frederick was all that a young prince of the Northern League could hope to be, surrounded by brilliant courtiers, married to a daughter of the King of England. He

0: King of Bohemia and his queen were destined to fail, for by the early spring of 1620, a local bishop had raised an army and had been joined by Habsburg troops who laid siege to Prague. And that siege, after a number of weeks, succeeded. Among those taking part in the siege was a young French soldier who had been wenching and traveling across Europe in the style of the times, René Descartes, destined to be the founder of modern scientific materialism. I like to think that perhaps Descartes actually encountered his Betnaw, Michael Meyer, Prince of Alchemists, in the confused situation that prevailed when Prague fell. For Meyer was lost in the siege of Prague, never to be heard from again. It's instances like this in the history of European thought that have inspired a group of American thinkers to form the Bohemian Institute of Prague, a think tank, theater group, and video production center to be established here in Prague and to celebrate the occult and spiritual heritage of this great city, a city which, had its alchemical visions been completed, modernity would have been a far different affair. Alchemy is an ancient art, one of the magical arts associated with dyeing and the gilding of metals and tracing its origins back to ancient Egypt. But its modern culmination is here in the city of Prague, where in the 16th century, under the patronage of the Emperor Rudolf, the great alchemists of Europe gathered and pursued their art.
1: Including Kepler.
0: Alchemy is more than a technique for the conversion of base metals into gold. It is the culminating metaphor in the search for a union of spirit and matter. And whether or not this union was ever achieved is as mysterious as much of the rest of this ancient city. But whatever the success of the alchemists, they provide us with a metaphor for spiritual transformation that is extraordinarily applicable in the modern era. It was for this reason that the Swiss psychologist Carl Jung made alchemical motifs as important a part of his theory of the unconscious as the contents of dreams or folklore. You see, before modern science, the separation between observer and observed was more naively understood than in our own world. And the alchemist, staring into the swirling content of his retorts and his alembics, was seeing in his own imagination not the processes of natural chemistry, but an intermingling of psychological processes and material processes in a domain of epistemic confusion that we have grown distant from. Nevertheless, the legacy of our own science is one of pollution of the earth, toxification of the oceans. Something has been lost from the Western vision of nature by the exclusion of the notion of spirit. And it's fitting that in an effort to recapture that lost something, we return to Prague, the center of European occult thinking and a beacon to any future thinking on these matters.

0: Well, Ken, you've certainly spent a number of years on these questions. I'm talking with Dr. Kenneth Ring. We're in the Prague Botanical Gardens. Dr. Ring is the author of The Omega Project and is the world's leading expert on the near-death experience. Ken, I know recently you've been interested in UFOs. How did you get from UFOs, or from near-death experiences, to UFOs? That seems quite a leap.
1: Well, on one perhaps mistaken day, I picked up a copy of Whitley Strieber's book,

0: Communion came out some years ago, and though I had no interest in fact, an aversion to UFO studies, I found that some of those effects that he was talking about, of those experiences, seemed very reminiscent of those that followed NDEs, and so I wanted to explore the connection.
1: Why do you think that these abduction phenomena never happen to what I would call smart people? In other words, it's always some poor soul who lives in a trailer park who has
0: No, I don't think so. I think that there are people who have these experiences that come from a pretty wide swath of the social register, up and down. What I found in my studies is that actually the people who are prone to these experiences are folks with a troubled background. They often report traumatic childhoods. They report sexual abuse, stressful childhoods. They're people who, even as children, seem to be susceptible not to fantasy, but to alternate realities. Not everybody is equally likely to have this kind of experience. I don't think these folks are pathological or come from some particular social stratum, but they have particular kinds of psychological characteristics that predispose them to have these kinds of experiences.
1: How do you relate this phenomenon to your own field of expertise, which is the near-death experience?
0: What I found is if you look at the phenomena themselves, they seem extremely different in terms of their feature surfaces. You look at the near-death experience, it's a very blissful experience, it's very beautiful, people have very many positive things to say about it. You look at the abduction experience, people are traumatized by it, deeply frightened, disturbed by it. They seem at antipodes, but if you look at the structure of these experiences, the structure is the same. They have the structure of shamanic journeys, of initiations. You're taken from the ordinary world, you're taken to another world, you learn things, you are transformed in that world, and you bring back those transformations with you. What I found was that the same kind of background that's typical for people that report UFO encounters, not limited to, but including abductions, is exactly the same kind of profile that you find for people that have had NDEs, near-death experiences. Same kind of person is prone to them. So I talk about an encounter-prone personality who's susceptible or vulnerable to these kinds of experiences more than the average person. But the key thing that relates these two phenomena, and perhaps others like them, are the transformations that tend to take place in the lives of people afterward. People with both kinds of experiences say afterward they are more appreciative of life, more appreciative of nature, they have a deeper feeling of self-worth. They are more compassionate individuals, or less materialistic. They're more spiritual, and not necessarily more religious. In fact, they may be less religious, but they're more spiritual. They're more psychic. They're more intuitive. What seems to be the outcome of these experiences is, however different the experiences themselves may be in their content, the effect is the same. You go through an ordeal of either nearly dying or the shock of a UFO encounter, and you're changed by that experience. Like Nietzsche said, that which doesn't kill me makes me stronger. These people are stronger spiritually. They seem to function at higher levels of intuitive understanding, of psychic awareness. It's an expanding experience for both.
1: Well, it's interesting that the personality profile is the same, but in one case the reaction is positive, the other negative. Do people have near-death experiences without coming near to death?
0: Sure, there are lots of ways, and I think the near-death experience is misleading because it implies there's something unique that happens at the point of physical death or when people enter clinical death, and that's not true. There are many different pathways that lead to essentially the same experiences without having to throw yourself under the tires of the nearest oncoming truck. Many different ways to get into this kind of experience.
1: So relate it a little bit to the psychedelic experience.
0: I'd be happy to. I've talked with a lot of people, I'm sure you've talked to many more, who have had high-dose LSD sessions or other kinds of psychedelic sessions who have told me, in effect, well, I never came close to death, but I know exactly what you mean when you talk about a near-death experience because I've had the same thing. The out-of-body experience, the feeling of moving into a beautiful, radiant, illuminated space, the sense of being flooded with total universal knowledge, of being transformed in the instant and bringing that transformation back. To me, it's like the light or spiritual reality or whatever this thing may be called is available all the time. There are just different access routes to it. The psychedelic is clearly one aspect, one route that leads to that destination. The near-death experience is another. People following a spiritual path and deeply committed to it could have the same kind of revelation, the same kinds of insights. So I think that, you know, it's a question of equifinality, many different pathways leading to the same destination and the same transformative effects. That's what I think is important about those experiences.
1: Well, now we've had psychedelic experiences and near-death experiences presumably for millennia. Is this abduction thing new, or are we just getting the old stuff repackaged in a funny way?
0: Well, I think that it's related to things that have always happened to humankind. You know, interaction with the invisible world of spirits, your phrase I think was sylphs of the air, the right. Elementals, the fairies. Folklore, I think, is certainly related to this particular phenomenon. However, even among folklorists like Eddie Bullard, for example, who's the one who's looked into this most closely from the standpoint of the UFO abduction phenomenon, there seem to be aspects of this experience that make it unique unto itself, make it similar to the folkloric experiences of former times, and yet it's in a kind of technological gloss. I think maybe because the alien is kind of the mythic archetype of our time, it's not fashionable to see angels and spirits and demons anymore, but, you know, the myth of the extraterrestrial is everywhere you look. And so I think in a way this particular kind of archetype has been clothed in the imagery and the kind of space-age technology and talk and so on that's characteristic of our own time. So I think there's something unique to it and something that relates to, you know, the folkloric experiences of former times too, because contact between the invisible world and the physical world, that's probably as old as man is old.
1: But you're essentially, it sounds as though you're fundamentally a psychologist in that you don't take this at face value.
0: No. I don't take these as literal experiences of an incursion into physical space-time reality of little beings from other places that have come to do nasty things to people. That, oddly enough, it seems odd to me, seems to be the dominant view of American ufologists. I'm not a ufologist, as you say, I'm a psychologist. In Europe, I think the interpretation is quite different. I don't take these experiences literal, but I take them as real within an alternate reality, within what Henri Corbin calls an imaginal realm. They're real enough, you know, people... For example, people who have near-death experiences will say things like, this experience was more real to me than you and I sitting here talking about it is real. It's more real than life itself. There is a reality to these experiences, but I think it's a profound mistake to think it's the same thing as space-time ordinary sensory world reality.
1: So what you're saying is that these are symbolic constructs.
0: Yes, yes. There's a symbolic aspect to them. And I think the important thing... You know, I think there are two attitudes toward the UFO question. It's a mystery, but there are two types of mysteries. There are mysteries like in detective stories that beg for some kind of solution, and you only feel satisfaction when the solution at the end is revealed and all the reasons given. Then there are mysteries that are meant to be explored. I mean, to be savers, yes. True mysteries. And these mysteries beg for exploration, not for explanation, if I can put it that way. And the UFO seems to me, the UFO phenomenon is the second category of mystery. That's why I personally, and perhaps temperamentally, I'm opposed to the idea of trying to package it as though it were something as simple as other beings, however amazing that would be in itself, other beings coming from other places in the galaxy to invade or to have some contact in human affairs. I think the mystery is likely to be much more profound than that. And another thing, if I may say, that I think hooks together the near-death experience with the UFO experience, whatever its basis may be, is when people come out of these experiences and have worked it through, they come to have a worldview that is very similar to one another and is very similar to what's being talked about all the time at this conference, and that's an ecological worldview. The heightening of ecological sensitivity, the increase of concern with the welfare of the planet, is one thing that unites these two people, even though they have these very disparate experiences. What they say about what they've learned from these experiences, what the meaning of these experiences for them is, that the fate of the Earth is in our hands and we better wake up to do something about it very quick. So I see these experiences perhaps being orchestrated by I think this is similar to your view, perhaps a planetary mind, an overmind, a mind at large, which is in some sense the expression of our deepest yearnings and perhaps our deepest fears that are feeding back these kinds of experiences in the form of kind of archetypal experiences, archetypal images, so as to impress people who might not otherwise be impressed to take the kind of action necessary to correct the direction in which the Earth is heading.
1: So it's a kind of confoundment.
0: It is.
1: Its purpose is to be inexplicable.
0: Exactly. That's exactly how I conclude my book. I say the point of these experiences is to be baffled by them, almost as though they're a kind of a koan that we're not meant to solve, but we're meant to kind of chew over until our rational mind cracks and we begin to think in entirely new ways and hopefully act in entirely new ways.
1: So it's a way of keeping us from closure.
0: Exactly. It's kind of a deconstruction phenomenon, you could even say.
1: It's saying to us the world is not so simple as you might choose to suppose.
0: Exactly so.
1: We're going to be talking with Rupert Sheldrake, one of Britain's most controversial natural scientists. Sheldrake is the proponent of a theory called morphic resonance. He believes that the presence of the past actually impinges on processes in the present and the future. In other words, our world is as it is because of how it once was. This is not a genetic theory, not a theory of natural selection, but a field theory which holds that actions and situations in the past are able, through the mere act of having happened, to shape future and present events. Rupert, this immense Baroque building is the Museum of Natural History in Prague, and I wanted to bring you here because I thought it would be an appropriate place to discuss your ideas, because after all, a museum is a kind of archive of morphology.
2: Exactly. With these stuffed animals and skeletons are like photographs, snapshots of forms frozen. But of course each animal behaves and moves, each animal develops as an embryo to its adult form, and each one evolves. So it's triply dynamic. We have to reconstruct that in our minds. But the whole thing really is a reflection, I think, of the memory behind each species. Each species is the repository of an entire process of memory.
1: Well, now this is the part of your thinking which goes well beyond orthodox theoretical biology. Say a bit more about that.
2: Well, the orthodox view is that all these amazing forms and all the behavior and instincts that the animals expressed were all coded in the chemical genes.
1: So a materialist theory.
2: That's a materialist theory. I think it goes far beyond that and involves a memory of instincts, a memory of behavior, a memory of form.
1: That is not materially based.
2: Not materially based. A collective memory on which each species draws.
1: So here we are in the Hall of Paleontology. This is sort of the archive of all these morphogenetic forms that have persisted through time. Can you say how your notions go beyond Darwinian and Mendelian genetics and evolutionary theory?
2: Well, I agree with the conventional theory that there are genes, they're important in inheritance. They give each organism the chemicals it needs. But as well as that, you see, there's the morphic fields, the organizing fields of these forms. And the forms, like we see in these shapes here, are all determined by the fields. They determine the way organisms develop. These are all extinct types, and I would say that the memory is not only inherent in the species while they're alive, even after they're dead, even after they're extinct, the world is still filled with, as it were, the ghosts of extinct species, memories of species that no longer exist. So the memories of evolution are cumulative, they build up, and sometimes we see in the course of evolution, extinct forms of shellfish, for example, come back again after 10, 20 million years. These are called evolutionary iterations, evolutionary repeats. And they're explained in terms of atavism, the recapturing of ancient memories.
1: But in a sense, you're saying that after the species is extinct, but the fossil form lives on, then it is somehow a catalyst to this recursion of form.
2: There's an entire memory built into nature. The world is, as it were, haunted by the ghosts of extinct species. Each species is influenced by all the past members of its species, but behind that, all the forms that have gone before, which is why, in the course of embryonic development, we see echoes of the embryonic forms of remote ancestors, the way that we develop through a fish-like stage with gill slits and so on.
1: But in a case like that, then how is it possible for new form to emerge at all?
2: Well, this is where novelty comes in. Well, no one can account for novelty except perhaps yourself. to say that it's blind chance, as the conventional view, tells us very little, almost nothing. It's really just simply saying novelty is unintelligible. There are different ways of thinking of it. The founders of paleontology, like Cuvier, the great fossil pioneers, the pioneers of this kind of museum, thought that they were all reflections of Platonic archetypal forms, timeless forms. That wouldn't really explain creativity. It would simply say there were pre-existing forms that were merely manifested. Other people would think of creativity as going on as evolution proceeds. So a bird like this didn't exist at one time. Then, usually by a sudden jump, it would appear. Mm-hmm. And then, through repetition, would become increasingly habitual, then become extinct. And the potential habits, the memory, would persist in nature, although it wouldn't be expressed.
1: Well, tell me this. Do you think that a person holding this point of view has a license for more optimism than people who are trying to operate in the ordinary scientific paradigm? In other words, how does this idea reflect back into the dilemma of the human world here at the brink of the third millennium?
2: Well, several ways. Firstly, this theory leaves the nature of creativity open. It may be blind chance, but it could be anything else as well. You know, there could be a directing intelligence. All we know is that new things appear. We don't know how they appear. Secondly, it tells us that habit is a very important principle in nature, and it makes us aware of the importance of our own habits, personal and cultural. But thirdly, the theory tells us that when new things happen, by morphic resonance, they can spread around the world much more quickly than they might otherwise be able to. And this could be a ground for optimism. It means that change can happen faster than we might otherwise believe. And change, fast change, seems to be very necessary if we're to survive.
1: So what you're saying is we don't have to rely on mechanisms like cultural diffusion or direct communication. These new concepts, new paradigms are in the air, as it were.
2: Yes. And of course, we all know about modern telecommunications, you know, modern mass media. But morphic resonance means that new attitudes, new patterns of behavior can spread much quicker than one might otherwise have thought.
1: Well, tell me this, then. How is the theory of morphic resonance doing? Is it behaving according to its own predicted trajectory, or is it meeting unexpected resistance?
2: It's meeting expected resistance.
1: I see.
2: But the idea certainly seems to be catching on. I mean, there's a sense in which this idea of a kind of habit appeals to people. You know, people, it makes sense, the idea of a collective memory. The idea that what we learn is like a kind of remembering of what others have learned is intuitively plausible to me and to many other people. And I would say certainly the idea is getting easier to explain than it was when I first thought of it.
1: Well, I've heard it said that it very elegantly and neatly solves problems which are insoluble by any other means in biology. Could you just name a couple of these areas where it makes clarity out of chaos?
2: Well, there are many. One is the development of form in embryos, the way that a bird like this could grow from an egg. And how any organism develops from an egg is a great mystery. And the idea of morphogenetic fields, form-shaping fields, is the basis of the whole theory. That's what I started from. And so it helps to explain the problem of form. It helps to explain the inheritance of instincts as well, how new patterns of behavior develop and spread. So these are two of the areas that it helps.
1: So is it the non-material presupposition that makes it so difficult for orthodox science to accept this into its canon?
2: Yes, it's the idea of a kind of non-material memory on which each member of the species draws and in turn to which it contributes. It's very like Jung's idea of the collective unconscious. This is an idea that's in one form familiar to people already. But because modern science is steeped in a kind of materialistic way of thinking, the idea that everything has to involve material and material transfer is very important for a lot of scientists. Of course, in the light of modern physics, it's a very old-fashioned idea. To get a television program from the transmitting station to the receiving set doesn't involve couriers carrying cans of videotape. It goes through as vibrations through a field. And I think that radio and television have broken us out in our everyday thinking from the 19th century materialistic paradigm, because fields and vibratory connections through fields are now the stuff of everyday life. And the idea that all forms of information transfer have to involve material is no longer tenable. But many people's scientific thinking, including that of many scientists, is still locked into a kind of 19th century materialism.
1: Well, probably because the theory of genetics has been so successful, and it is a theory of material particles. It sounds as though biology has been dragging its feet somewhat behind physics in terms of its acceptance of field theory.
2: Well, modern neo-Darwinian theory is based on the discoveries of geneticists in the 1910s and following Mendel in the 1850s and 60s. And it's based on old-style atomistic particulate theory. The whole basic way of thinking was formed long before quantum theory came into being. It takes almost no account of modern developments in physics. It takes almost no account of modern cosmology, the idea that the laws of nature could evolve along with the cosmos. It's locked into an earlier form of classical physics. And I think that what I'm suggesting is much more in accordance with the modern spirit of physics, whereas most of biology is still an attempt to reduce the phenomena of life to high school physics, which is essentially classical physics of the 19th century type.
1: Well, essentially, you're attempting to go beyond reductionism,
2: yes,
1: it sounds.
2: I think so.
1: And what are your expectations for success? In other words, are there experimental strategies which are supporting this point of view, or is it largely theory? Where do you stand with it?
2: Well, experiments are going on in the realm of morphic resonance, principally in the realm of behavior at the moment, animal behavior, human behavior. But the theory applies to crystals as well as to plants and animals. And chemical tests are some of the most potentially exciting. I'm doing some work on crystal forms and crystal phenomena. The main experiments there in the human realm, so far they've been very encouraging. They suggest that people can learn more quickly what others have already learned. And that's also the area where the theory could be most immediately applied, for example, in education.
1: Well, the theory seems to imply that its own correctness depends largely on its being heard and repeated.
2: Well, the theory implies that the more it's heard and repeated, the easier it will be for people to get to grasp the theory, to understand it. Yes, that's true.
1: And so it seems to be.
2: So it seems to
1: so
2: be.
1: So it seems to be. We're in Prague's Museum of Natural History, talking with Jill Peirce of London, England. Jill is an expert in Mongolian overtonal chanting. So, Jill, tell me something about your work with sound.
3: Well, I'm trying to. I like to think that to re-enchant means to make magical through chanting. And what has happened to our society is we've become disenchanted, which literally means that we've stopped chanting. And this has been a gradual process in what we call the developed Western society. The more developed our society, the less we chant and sing. And chanting is a very powerful way of healing and a way of tuning ourselves with ourselves, with our environment, with our family, with the sacred place, with the sacred time, keeping us in tune with all our environment and with God. And we stopped doing that. We started to stop doing that when we stopped believing in God, you know, when we started measuring things in the 17th century. And we found that it was it felt better, and we felt we had more control by measuring than we did by chanting and by praising God, by petitioning God, and by participating with God, which are the three ways that we've always made a reciprocal relationship with he or she who seemed to be in control of our life and destiny. And when we stopped doing that, we stopped doing that because we felt that counting gave us a greater sense of control of our environment and meant that we ourselves had a greater chance of survival.
1: But why this particular Central Asian shamanic approach to it?
3: Well, what's happened now is that what we found is that science, since the 17th century, the development of science, the direction of science, has quite far from giving us the control that we thought it was. It's led us in an unprecedented way to be, and only through science, to be less in control of our environment than ever anybody has ever been. We have never been so in such a dangerous situation. We have never been so vulnerable, and this is entirely because of science. And so all the control that we thought we were gaining has actually turned out to be quite the reverse. And so we are completely out of control. And so we again have to find out, how do we do it? If science has failed, what other ways may succeed? What other ways can we again create a reciprocal relationship with this great and powerful force? And so we have to look at the old traditions and do we go back to being good Christians, good Hindus, good Muslims, or good Jews, or do we try and, if we're a Hindu, become a Muslim, if we're a Buddhist, become a Christian, if we're a Christian, become a... Or do we try and reinvent it all? Or the problem really is, what song do we sing? And so what I've tried to do is to find a way of chanting which is deeply cultural. It comes from Central Asia, and in particular Mongolia. But what I think is so extraordinary about this way of chanting is that it deals with sound, with the harmonics of sound, which is a way not of culturally dividing the octave, which is what all other forms of music have as their central core, which is that if you divide the octave, this is a cultural affair. How you do it differs whether you're Indian or whether you're Western. But what this is based on is based on the harmonic series, which is simply a way of making our own geometry audible. It's a way of allowing us to hear in a sonorous way our own structure. And this is a profound recognition. It's a profound remembering, because we are hearing what we are.
1: So it's a kind of organic music, or organic sound.
3: Absolutely. It's the most organic sound, because we're making audible our biology.
1: Well, I brought you here to this wonderful Baroque room because I was hoping that perhaps you would honor us with an example of this, since I'm sure it's easier to hear than to describe.
3: Yes.
1: Do you think you're up for that?
3: Yes.
1: Okay, my dear. Please, have a go at it.

0: David White, a transplanted Yorkshireman, lives in Washington State, USA. He is a published poet and a performer of his own poetry and the poetry of others. His work reflects a special sensitivity to the ecological crisis and the problem of a burgeoning planetary population. You mentioned this concept, the ecological imagination.
1: Yes.
0: So obviously this is sort of the distillate for you of
1: yes.
0: some of your thinking.
1: Yes.
0: So say something about it. What is it exactly?
1: Well, it's an imagination where the image itself has many different realities constellated within it. It isn't an image that you're trying to impose on the world. It's an image that's received after you've remained quiet and you're willing to pay attention to the miracle of creation as it is. Now, that miracle may take the form of despair and alienation, as it has over the last 60 years, but you pay attention to it. You know, we live in a monocultural society where you plant wheat in one field, and you spray down on either side so you get one crop. And the soil, which comes from the same root as the word soul, suffers as a result. You know, in the eastern Palouse of Washington State, they've lost 25 to 50 feet of topsoil. You know, through intensive mining, almost mining agriculture. You know, here we are in the Botanic Gardens in Prague, where plants have been brought from all over the world. In some ways, it's a wish by humanity to recreate the beauty and imagination of the rainforest, or of an ecology that where things fit together exquisitely. Mm-hmm. And we have this inside us. We have this patterning, this understanding that the world fits together absolutely exquisitely, and we have a possibility of fitting together too. So the poet remains silent, looks out at the world, receives all the images that comes in, and tries to say the one word that represents the whole ecology of everything that is received, and hopefully will give birth to that world in the word, in the line.
0: This you know? Suggests somehow that the word is made flesh. Or in your metaphor, yes. The flesh is made word.
1: Yes. Yes, or the word is made ecology.
0: The word is made ecology. Yeah. Well, so this is an aesthetic of nature, almost Emersonian in its scope. This is a far cry from futurism or the glorification of the technological that a lot of 20th century poetics has been about.
1: Yes.
0: Do you see yourself as a part of a conservative impulse in poetry or a reforming impulse? How does that work?
1: No, I don't see it as being conservative. It may be looked at that way from the areas of art which, say, Andy Warhol inhabited, where the whole emphasis was on the latest wave that was breaking on the shore.
0: Fashion.
1: Yes, fashion. And the whole sea that was behind each wave as it came upon the shore was ignored. And so I think what there is now is a resting back, a swimming out, a diving down into that sea to reestablish our eldership. I think much of what's happening in the 20th century is a reestablishment of eldership. I mean, here we are in Prague. Prague has been asleep almost like Rip Van Winkle for the last, 40 years.
0: Anyway, yes. 40 years, yes. Possibly longer.
1: And it's awaking again. It's awaking, and there's so much awaking in the world today. And I think poetry has always been the art where you remind people of what life is about and what is essential to it, and as Pericles said, what is sweet and what is terrible about life, that you have to know both those things. And the poet ignores neither. So hopefully it's not the kind of conservatism where you're trying to go back to some Edenic, Rousseauistic past where everyone can gather under one oak tree and discuss the problems of the village. That's never going to happen. But the poet neither, he does not hide, or she does not hide the beauty of life, and does not hide the alienation. You know, this century we've had tremendous emphasis on looking into the cracked mirror of alienation and saying, look at where we are. I mean, Eliot's The Wasteland was all about that. But there's another side to it too. You can only do that for so long, otherwise you know you have no more impetus to go on.
0: That there has to be, here, let's go up here.
1: Yeah.
0: There has to be some kind of healing. There can only be so much of this existential angst and
1: Well, you see, Sartre, he came up to a tree, you said, and he put his finger on the tree and he said, life is absurd because I cannot understand that tree. I cannot become, I cannot get my soul into that tree. Well, the Zen patriarchs have been talking about this for 1500 years. And you weren't supposed to get your consciousness into the tree. You were supposed to pay such tremendous attention to the tree that it came to find you.
0: Yes, Sartre said, nature is mute, which is to me one of the most amazing statements any 20th century philosopher has made in terms of defining alienation. I think that would have to be it.
1: Well, I don't think the French have been very successful with their philosophers over there. 350 years.
0: They're welded to materialism. So at this conference, there's been a lot of talk about hope. Where do the poets come down? Are you singing a funeral dirge for a world passing away, or is this the bright birth of the new young prince?
1: Well, hopefully, hopefully neither in some ways, because. You simply have to speak life as it is. So at this time, we're speaking tremendous change. We're speaking the stakes are very high. You can fail in life. An individual human being can fail in life. A species can fail in life. I mean, in some ways, we always live out our destiny, no matter what we do. It just depends what level you want to live out that destiny. Do you want to live out your destiny on the level of frustration? Because you can do that. Or do you want to step further and deeper into it? So poetry always says the stakes are very high. And it relies on the fact that life itself is magnificent. You speak about the magnificence of life, not in a Pollyannish sense or in a sense in which you're going to ignore all the difficulties and terrible beauties of life, but in the sense that it's magnificent because you can fail at it. And we as a species can fail. So the hope of the poet is that you can speak to the magnificence of life such that people will be reminded that life is magnificent and you can fail at it, and the stakes are very, very high, the stakes of your life.
0: So that's almost a bardic manifesto. Well, do you feel moved to speak some poetry? We'll move from talking about poetry to speaking poetry?
1: Yes. Well, we spoke about the tree earlier and having the world come and find you. I'm reminded of a very simple poem, but this is a very powerful poem for me. It's a teaching story, actually, out of the Northwest Indian tradition, where the story is there to tell a young boy or girl what to do when they're lost in the forest, or to answer the question. You know, when the young boy or girl asks the question, "What do I do when I'm lost in the forest?" The elder tells this story. It's been rendered into marvelous modern English by David Wagoner, who has the chair of poetry at the University of Washington in the Northwest United States. And it's a very simple poem called Lost. And here it says, take the burden off your shoulders, basically, this story. And he says, the young boy or girl says to the elder, "What do I do when I'm lost in the forest?" And the elder says, "Stand still. The trees ahead and bushes beside you are not lost. Stand still. The trees ahead and bushes beside you are not lost. Wherever you are, it's called here. And you must treat it as a powerful stranger, must ask permission to know it and be known. Listen, listen, the forest breathes, it whispers, I have made this place around you. If you leave it, you may come back again saying, here. If you leave it, you may come back again saying, here. No two trees are the same to raven. No two branches are the same to wren. If what a tree or a branch does is lost on you, then you are surely lost. If what a tree or a branch does is lost on you, then you are surely lost. Stand still. The forest knows where you are. You must let it find you."
0: Alexander Shulgin, Sasha to his friends, is nothing less than the godfather of psychopharmacology, an expert on the cyclicized phenylethylamines, that is, psychoactive compounds useful in the emotional recovery of traumatic events. Shulgin has given his life to the study of the pharmacology of the psychedelic experience. In Prague, he told me, greater frontiers lie ahead. The next lost continent to be explored by Alexander Shulgin, the psychoactive tryptamines. Sasha suggested that I join him for a stroll among the graves of the cemetery of the Jewish ghetto of Prague, Europe's oldest ghetto. There, walking among the stones, we reminisced and speculated about the history and the future of psychopharmacology. What do you make of your Russian colleagues here?
2: I'm fascinated by what he's doing, and I'm intrigued by his ability to get out what he is doing into the West, because the status of a physician in Russia is not what we have come to respect in the West.
0: You're talking about Yevgeny Kropinski.
2: Yes. Mm-hmm.
0: I imagine you don't view ketamine with... Well, how do you view ketamine?
2: It's a it's an anesthetic, and it's a dissociative thing, and it puts me out of body.
0: It's very dissociative. It puts me out of mind. It
2: just, you're away, and I, frankly, with a full bladder, like being here. And you suddenly realize that someone has a full bladder, and at only one intellectual level you realize it's you.
0: Yes. No, it's so seriously disassociated me that I felt it was a great victory when I finally realized that this was a drug.
2: Mm-hmm.
0: For a long time I couldn't figure out what it was or who was even asking the question.
2: But they kept calling it vitamin K, which is a fascinating euphemism for allowing to have some semblance of a food additive or a dietary supplement. But
0: well,
2: I had the interesting pleasure of being back at a big company in the East the day they had bought the rights to distribute ketamine. And I informed them, you do realize that ketamine is being made by Park Davis and shipped off to Mexico, and it's imported in liter bottles, all with a percentage of preservative, and comes right back into California in the trunk of the car. And they were shocked and did not know there was any abuse whatsoever.
0: Never could have conceived of human abuse.
2: Oh, about 20 years ago, there's a class of compounds called quinuclidines. And for about 3 or 4 years, I just noticed that there's no publishing in the Russian literature whatsoever on the area of quinuclidines. And then all of a sudden, the Russian literature started publishing. And then we went into a sort of a gap. And then quinuclidine benzoate, which is one of the most potent of the anticholinergics, was suddenly revealed that the Russians were working on it as a chemical warfare agent. And then we were working on it as a defense against their chemical warfare agent.
0: Uh-huh.
2: And it's active. It's active 10, 20 micrograms.
0: 10, 20 micrograms?
2: Yes. It makes you really wonky. It's like atropine. Delusion, confusion.
0: Uh-huh.
2: But they design these fantastic bombs that they can explode and send out millions of little hypodermic hits. And so they don't have to worry about wind blowing it downwind or upwind.
0: So it's essentially a chemical cluster bomb.
2: Cluster bomb,
0: but
2: with little hypodermic needles. Yeah, elegant.
0: So that's probably in the inventory.
2: It's already in the inventory.
0: Uh-huh. Well, someone mentioned to me that you had expressed interest now, that you felt you had sort of done the work you wanted to do with cyclicized phenylethylamines, mm-hmm. and that you were going back to looking at tryptamines.
2: Very much so. That's the other side of the coin. It's this rich and unexplored area that phenylethylamines were 20 years ago.
0: So are you going to illuminate it for us?
2: Oh, absolutely. I've already made the T-butyl, T-butyl methyl. Isopropyl methyl is well known, but the secondary butyl methyl is not known. They're all active by smoking.
0: Uh-huh. And what are they, could you, in a blind test, pick one out from another, or are they sort of...
2: I don't know yet. I doubt it somehow. I think they're all going to be fast, impactful, and all very much like DMT.
0: Duration-wise, or
2: duration-wise,
0: presentation-wise?
2: Probably perhaps a little bit more potent.
0: A little bit more potent?
2: Yeah, because DMT is not that off-fired potent. It takes, 10, 20, 50, no more, 50, 100 milligrams.
0: 50 to 70
2: And some of these we're getting into maybe at 30... 20 and 30 milligrams, but not active warming. You have to get up to a certain degree of shrubbery on the nitrogen to get raw activity.
0: And how many of these compounds do you imagine there are that are
2: at
0: simple
2: casually
0: variants?
2: You can make 30, 40, 50.
0: Why do you suppose it is that this fast-acting, easily manufactured, spectacular hallucinogen is so rarely met in the underground?
2: I don't know. I have heard that there is, it's there in some quantity. I heard about a seizure in Boston, I believe it was of ayahuasca. and they seized it on the basis that it contained DMT.
0: Right, that was the Santo Daime people from Brazil. But, you know, we live in a society where people jump out of airplanes and hang by bungee cords over bridges, and DMT, which is always described as an easy synthesis, is just not there.
2: It's, I have no idea.
0: It violates one of these economic laws, Gresham or Graham or somebody. Something that I've always wanted to ask you, which is, unlike me, you seem remarkably resistant to what I call the implications. I mean, how can you just do these things over and over again and not be nutty as a fruitcake?
2: So?
0: Well, are you?
2: I think I relaxed at any event.
0: But unlike me, you don't feel the need to rave about that aspect of it.
2: Not particularly. I'd rather quietly stay half in the closet and continue doing what I'm doing.
0: But you do, you've probably seen more uncharted internal landscape than half of mankind put together. I mean, that would not be an immodest claim.
2: They're a little bit charted now.
0: Well, yeah, a very little bit.
2: Very little, that's right. But the seeds are there to be used by anyone else. That's the reason for the book, just to get it all recorded into a documented form.
0: But it always puzzles me. I mean, I think Hoffman and Wasson, and certainly to some degree Schultes, to some degree you, everybody says, well, I'm just a humble botanist, or I'm just a hard-working workbench chemist. Nobody wants to actually say, this must be very, very important. Because it's so uniquely beyond ordinary expectation.
2: Yes, but the importance is going to take a long time to realize. What you can't build without the tools, and you have to have the tools, and these are the tools that allow the building to be done. I'm not a builder. I'm a tool maker. And that's probably one of the reasons I've not described a lot of landscapes, otherwise even differently.
0: If we could compare it to the invention of the telescope, probably within 50 years of the invention of the telescope, the major solar system new paradigms were put in place. This seems very elusive. It seems hard for us to go beyond simply saying it exists, it's really far out, and then we sort of fall silent. What do you think about that?
2: I think the silence is in part imposed upon us by a very unsympathetic authority body. And maybe it's just as well. You know, that way a lot of work can be done and sort of recorded for posterity. And the time the pendulums swing, they will swing back. And the time will come when this work will be used. Research will be done with these tools that will be great.
0: Well, obviously you believe in it strongly. What would you say to a critic who said, what's so great about this? Are you and your friends in any significant way different from the rest of humanity?
2: No. And I don't see why it would be critical. I'm not offending him. I can see no way in which I'm offending him. I'm quietly doing my little alchemist thing at home.
0: But you really must think that it does make a difference.
2: I think it does. I think it will.
0: It will.
2: I don't think it does now.
0: So we really are cursed with being pioneers.
2: Yeah.
0: It's not so bad.
2: No,
0: it's not so bad.
2: It has a nice.
0: I mean, they'll hang your picture in the main hall years hence and say, these were giants.
2: I would rather have my picture hanging in the main hall than me hanging in the
0: Well, some people manage both.
2: Well, that's true.
0: And you may end up that way, too.
2: Oh, well, it's a short, happy life, but it's kind of neat.
0: Well,
2: but this is your territory, too. What's your feeling? Do you feel that that's a fair...
0: I think that I have always, from the very first psychedelic experience, had the uncanny intuition that, yes, this has been around for 50,000 years, but it's somehow going to be critically important in our lifetime, that we will need it for something.
3: maybe just to think our way out of the mess that we're getting into.
2: If it's needed, we have it.
3: Yes.
2: That's the beauty. The tool is there for the time when the need is obvious. And this may be our lifetime.
3: So essentially what you're doing is you're placing tools on the shelf. Screwdrivers for screws that haven't been invented yet.
2: Exactly that. Except it's a good tool. Its use will depend upon someone who has that particular view of need.
3: Mm-hmm. Well, it's a wonderful thing. Where do you hope to be in 10 years or so with all of this?
2: Starting on a third book.
3: Do you think, I know you're working on a book about legalization and...
2: Not actually. I'm working with a group who is more or less funded to make arguments that would be raised, to address arguments that would be raised in the legalization process. What would be the answer of how drugs would be legalized? How would they be made available? Should it be an open supermarket? It should be under some sort of governmental control. And it's a research, more than that, a policy group.
3: Study.
2: Setting up for that. I think it's futile. In the present state.
3: In terms of practical impact.
2: I don't think anyone's going to seriously entertain legalization. So it may be a fuel process, but it's a fun process. Because in the process, you begin evaluating your own relationship to drug law, drug regulation, drug control.
3: If you were in charge of it, how do you see it happening? I mean, are there drugs you would keep legal, or do you think it should be...
2: What I would do if I were running, I would keep certain laws that protect people of innocence. I would have absolutely no drug with children who are of too young an age. God knows what that
3: so
2: is, maybe.
3: 16, 18, 21.
2: Maybe alcohol market.
3: Right.
2: Absolutely unallowed giving drugs to anyone without their consent.
3: Naturally.
2: Informed consent. Knowledge, education. I would make absolutely available at all levels about propaganda restriction information that is factual about drugs. Then I'd open the drugstore. And you people, would they overuse? Maybe. But I think that would very quickly dampen itself out to maybe about what we have now. But you have removed the criminality, removed the violence, removed the entire social disruptiveness that these drug laws have caused.
3: Would you encourage the government to see these drugs as a vehicle for gaining tax revenue, or do you think the government should stay off that?
2: Probably some tax revenue would be valid, as with other drugs of abuse, other things of abuse.
3: Similarly to alcohol and tobacco.
2: It's a good model, and perhaps it's a valid one.
3: Well, that's pretty much what I suggested in my book, but I agree with you that it's easy to sit down and come up with a fine plan, overcoming the political hurdles of an American...
2: Too many people have too much to benefit on the laws being what they are and even becoming more intense. And until you change that motivation, that reward...
3: Yes, well, the most cynical and the most naive people in America are keeping the drug problem going. The most cynical by dealing and importing drugs, and the most naive through the kind of Christian terror of...
2: Look at the monstrous industries that have been built up with it. The drug urine screening, shameful.
3: Right.
2: But they're multi-billion-dollar things. This kit, that GCMS, this instrumentation, these people who make little wax urine bottles... It's becoming... There's no justification for urine screening at any time of anyone under any circumstance on a random basis.
3: Well, and the notion that in a democratic society people would get into that kind of thing is incredible, I think.
2: It's completely contrary to the principles of that society. The assumption of innocence. We blew it because it's not in the Constitution.
3: Right.
2: It should have been in there, but it wasn't.
3: Right.
2: But taking a urine sample on a random basis is an assumption of guilt.
3: Well, but what is in the Bill of Rights is life, liberty, and the pursuit of happiness.
2: Declaration of Independence.
3: But that could be used as a sufficient basis for...
2: It's a kind of self-image, and we should maintain it as such.
3: Yeah, well, the first thing that goes when society hits the wall is democracy.

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1: From the high desert and the great American Southwest, I bid you good morning. From the Pacific paradise of Tahiti, the Hawaiian Islands, our affiliate there, KHVH in Honolulu, all the way to the U.S. Virgin Islands, presently threatened by a Category 4, maybe soon 5 hurricane. This is a bad one. And we'll be talking to the people in the Virgin Islands a little later this morning as this big storm bears down on them. South into South America, north to the North Pole. This is Coast to Coast AM, and I'm Art Bell. Good morning. Now, many of you will have seen the repeat, or maybe you even saw it for the first time. It was sort of a repeat by demand of the alien autopsy, the purported alien autopsy, done on Fox. Well, I've done a little of my own homework, and I have found the man that Linda Moulton Howe talked about on Dreamland Sunday. His name is Bob Shell. He's a photo analyst. He has done consulting work for the FBI, once actually was in the CIA, he tells me, though it's certainly not relevant to this. And if it was, he couldn't tell us anyway, of course. But he's got some shocking news, actually on several aspects of the whole Roswell business. So I'm going to take care of a little bit of business first, and we're going to go, I think, to New York, Manhattan. We're going to talk directly with Bob Shell, who was nice enough to get up at this time of the morning for us. Now, let's go, I think, to Manhattan. I think that's where Bob is. Bob, actually, where are you?
2: I'm in Washington, D.C. right at the moment.
1: Oh, boy, missed that one by a couple miles, huh? Washington, D.C. Well, that's even better. What took you to Washington, might we ask?
2: I was up here to do some other radio interviews.
1: I see. All right. Who is Bob Shell? Bob Shell, I guess, is a photo analyst. How long have you been doing this, Bob?
2: Well, I've been involved in photography in one aspect or another for over 30 years now.
1: Okay. Kodak, with regard now to the alien autopsy thing, Kodak went on Fox and said there was a little square followed by a triangle. This will date the film to either 1927, 47, or 67 regarding the manufacture of the film. Now, there's a lot of new information since then, and you're the guy who has got it.
2: Yeah, well, it's important to note that on the Fox program, the only Kodak person who was willing to talk to them on camera was Larry Cates, who is, in fact, a salesperson, not a technical person whatsoever.
1: Okay.
2: In their Hollywood office.
1: All right.
2: Not to detract from Mr. Cates, it's just that that's not what he is.
1: In other words, he was not a photo analyst.
2: No, and the real photo analysts from Kodak have not been willing to comment to anybody on camera yet. That's further down the road. The coding, as you say, indicates 1927, 1947, or 1967. After the 60s, they changed the coding system so it wouldn't indicate 87. But the film base, the physical material that the film is made out of, was different in those different years.
1: Uh-huh.
2: In 27, it was cellulose nitrate, very highly flammable material, which they stopped using later on. In the 40s, it was a type of acetate called acetate propionate. And later after that, in the 50s, they switched to triacetate.
1: All right. Now, let me just stop you there. It was my understanding that what they gave to Kodak for analysis was not actually imagery, but just part of the leader. Would that be correct?
2: Well, Kodak has done no analysis whatsoever. Kodak has only done a physical examination, meaning that they've just looked at a piece of film.
1: Film or leader?
2: Film.
1: Film.
2: I'm not sure where this leader bit came from.
1: Well, in other words, that portion which would be there prior to the first images actually appearing.
2: Yeah, technically speaking, leader is a
1: film.
2: Extra material that's spliced onto the film.
1: Oh, I see. Okay.
2: This is a continuous piece of the roll.

0: the film.
1: All right.
0: And they looked at that just to look at the edge marking. Well, anybody could look at the edge marking and see a triangle and a square. That's not really any analysis.
1: Somehow you got an actual piece of the film, didn't you, with an image?
0: Well, I've had several different pieces of the film. I have a piece in my possession at the moment.
1: Uh-huh.
0: Different pieces of the film are at present in the hands of different analysts who are doing different things with them.
1: All right.
0: And my job was to try to determine if the film was actually from 1947.
1: Right.
0: And based on preliminary, and I say preliminary because I have not finished the test, based on preliminary analysis, it is, because it's the right chemical type of film base for 1947, and it corresponds in all the other characteristics to Kodak Super XX, which is the type of film the cameraman says it is, from 1947.
1: Boy, that's big news if it's true. Now, let me ask you this. A lot of people say, well, fine, maybe somebody saved some old 1947 film and exposed it here in the last several years or whatever. Would the film have had to have been exposed roughly in that time period? That's very critical.
0: Well, there are several points to know about. One of them is that Super XX is a very high-speed film,
1: mm-hmm.
0: very sensitive film. And the higher the speed of the film, the less shelf life it has. So this film had a very short shelf life. And we're looking, for the most part here, at images of very high quality. There's not a lot of fog. Fog is what builds up as film ages before it's exposed and processed.
1: Right.
0: This film shows very low fog levels. This puts us within a fairly narrow window. Now, I can't say that this film was absolutely exposed and processed in 1947. But I can say it was exposed and processed while it was still quite fresh, which in this case probably means a window of 2-3 years at the most.
1: Well, that's very narrow. In other words, somebody could not have done this last year, say.
0: It was not done recently.
1: Okay.
0: If in fact this is a hoax, it's a hoax that was done
1: then.
0: Quite a few years ago.
1: Uh-huh. Why not ask you? You have seen, I guess the audience should now know, you have seen at least 20 minutes of the film that none of the rest of us have yet seen, including apparent scenes of the wreckage. Is that correct?
0: Well, it's scenes of debris. There's no scenes that I have seen of the field where the thing crashed.
1: Right, I understand.
0: But I've seen films showing pieces of the wreckage on tables being lifted up and turned around to different angles and displayed for the camera.
1: Wow. As told by that lady on the Fox show, she said she sat and played with the piece for several minutes. That sort of thing, I take it.
0: Well, you know, it's interesting that I think the reason Fox did not show the film of the debris is because the debris does not look like the descriptions given by any of the witnesses.
1: Okay.
0: The I-beams, as you saw in the program that Jesse Marcel was describing,
1: yes,
0: are fairly narrow, skinny little things that look like they're made of the balsa wood.
1: Huh.
0: The I-beams that we have in the film are fairly large. I'd say maybe 2.5 inches tall, maybe 3 inches wide, obviously made of some quite strong metal, with the writing not painted on them in some color, but the writing is actually part of the metal and raised above the surface of the metal.
1: Wow.
0: And the writing looks nothing like the hieroglyphics that Marcel has described.
1: Can you describe it?
0: Yes, it looks like ancient Greek.
1: Ancient Greek?
0: It isn't, but I mean, it's that type of, it's letters. It looks like an alphabet, angular and circular. One person who's looked at the quote writing says he thinks it's a form of digital encoded, and it's digitally encoded information.
1: Well, now nobody was doing that in 1947.
0: Oh, no, nobody was. But again, another person has looked at it and says it's ancient Phoenician, so...
1: That's remarkable.
0: We have to find out who knows what they're talking about here.
1: That's absolutely remarkable. So, and, well, why in the world would you think... Now, does Fox have possession of this film?
0: Oh, yes.
1: Why aren't they running it?
0: What Fox has the autopsy, which we've seen a small part of. They have this, I think it's about 2.5 minutes long, of the pieces of the wreckage. And they also have a what's been referred to as the tent scene, a scene of one of the aliens lying on a cot or on top of a box. You can't really tell because it's dimly lighted.
1: Right.
0: That was shot the night of the crash in one of the tents under the light of emergency lanterns.
1: Wow.
0: And some technicians are working on the creature, but exactly what they're doing, it's very hard to determine because the lighting is so poor.
1: Well, gee, Bob, if this is a hoax, it's beginning to sound awfully elaborate.
0: Oh, it is. If it's a hoax, it's elaborate and must have been extremely expensive to do.
1: I mean, this is, we've got to keep it in perspective. This is not a trivial question. It's why I've borne in on it so hard. As they said, one good thing they said at the beginning of the Fox film was, if this film is real, then it's the biggest story of our lives. It is the biggest story of mankind. It means there are others. It means we have been visited. And so why are the other networks, for example, not picking up on it at this point? The reaction to the Fox show was absolutely stupendous, as so much so they had to rerun it, and I take it they're going to be even running more.
0: Well, they're going to be doing sequels.
1: Sequels. Right. What in the world is the matter with the rest of the networks?
0: They can't use the film. Fox bought exclusive rights to it.
1: Ah. Well, so without the visual aid, they're unwilling to do the story.
0: Well, I'd say that there's not too much point in doing the story if you can only run a few image grabs, a few frame captures of still images from the film, which is all you can run.
1: Yes.
0: If you aren't Fox.
1: I see.
0: The impact is somewhat lost. I suspect we will see the other networks and the other traditional news media catching on to this story at some point and starting to cover it.
1: All right. Here's another question for you, and there are going to be many from the audience. And, yes, audience, you will be able to talk to Bob here in a bit. Bob, a lot of people have said to me, old film like that. Well, let me go back even further. People have said that color existed. And so there have been complaints of, well, why, they say, wasn't it in color? They had color then. They had The Wizard of Oz. And so why didn't they use color?
0: Well, the cameraman's version of this, as I understand it, now this particular thing I have not confirmed with him directly, this is just my understanding, is that he was not taking what we would call the primary documentation. This film was more of a moving chronicle to show exactly the sequence of things and what was going on.
1: Right.
0: When he paused between rolls of film, his rolls of film were about 2 minutes and 40 seconds long.
1: Right.
0: He had to pause to reload the camera between those rolls. When he took that pause to reload, there was a still photographer who came in and was taking high-quality still images, some of which would have been in color.
1: I see.
0: And that would have been the primary documentation supported by this 16-millimeter film.
1: And that was occurring in the interim as he reloaded.
0: Right.
1: Okay, but the question went to this. Would it have been normal to have used black and white film at that time for that kind of application?
0: Color existed, but color had to be sent out for processing. For reasons of security, they wanted this film processed internally. And the only thing they were equipped to process internally easily was black and white.
1: That makes sense.
0: So that's one of the reasons that they didn't use color for this. The other reason being that the color films of those days were quite slow, required a whole lot more light, and he was working under marginal conditions for a lot of this filming and would not have been able to use the existing color films because they just weren't fast enough, not sensitive enough.
1: Have you seen anything? They referred, of course, you know, to the clock on the wall and said, yes, it was of the right period, and the telephone with the curly cord, yes, it was of the right period. Have you yet seen anything in the film that shoots a hole in the possible validity of it? I'm waiting for that, an expert like yourself, to say, aha, here it's fake.
0: There's no holes that prove it. There are some things that send up cautionary flags, One of the things to me that sends up cautionary flags is that you don't see anybody's face in this film.
1: No.
0: The people performing the autopsy, which is really not an autopsy, it's really a dissection.
1: Yes.
0: People doing that are all wearing these suits. The man who's behind the window, who is obviously isolated from them, is still wearing a surgical mask for no obvious reason.
1: Well, except that one might imagine that an alien creature from some other planet would have bacteria or germs that we now regard as level four, you know, all the hot zone kind of stuff. In other words, something from somewhere else. So I can imagine when we handle level four organisms, microorganisms now, we wear the equivalent of what we saw in that film.
0: Yeah, but the other guy is behind a glass window outside of the isolation chamber.
1: With a mask on.
0: He's still wearing a mask.
1: It's true.
0: The only conceivable reason that I can think of for him to be wearing that mask is to disguise his identity. Now, that may not be a red flag as far as the validity of the film, because it may be that the people at the time didn't want to be recognizable.
1: That could easily be, too.
0: For security reasons, if the film fell into the wrong hands, they wanted to remain anonymous.
1: What do you find the best argument for the film's validity? Of course, what you've already told us about when it was exposed and when the film, in other words, you're confirming it was 1947, 1949, somewhere in that area, not 1927, not 1967,
0: right.
1: Correct?
0: Right.
1: So that's one big argument in its favor, and as far as I'm concerned, it's big news. What else would you find credible in the film?
0: In the film itself, I find credible just the, it's hard to put into words, but the gut feeling of reality that it produces when you see the whole thing. It comes through a little bit less when you see clips of it on television. When you see the whole autopsy, you have a strong feeling, as these pathologists have said, that you're seeing an actual body of something being dissected.
1: What about the comments of Stan Winston? They were, I thought, rather weighty as well. He did Jurassic Park. He said, we couldn't do that today, and if we could find the guy who did, he ought to be working for us.
0: Yeah.
1: So I also found that rather convincing.
0: I think Stan was more convincing than most of the other experts.
1: As a matter of fact, yes.
0: I gave his testimony much higher weight than some of the others. Because he knows what he's talking about as far as faking something. And as a matter of fact, if you want to see a state-of-the-art fake body, go to see the movie that's playing right now called Prophecy, and then make a comparison, because even though that is an expensive production and the dead angel that they have in the movie must have cost a bundle to manufacture, he still looks fake.
1: As compared to what's in this film.
0: Right, right.
1: All right. Since you know a lot about photography, one of the chief criticisms made during the film was that the photographer kept going in and out of focus, and one man expert claimed at critical moments it would go out of focus. Now, we've got a break here at the bottom of the hour, but when I come back, we come back, I want to ask you about that and about lenses and focus and state-of-the-art at that time. So stay right there. My guest is in Washington, D.C. He's Bob Schell. He's a photo analyst. He's actually examined real imagery from the film. He's got a lot to say about it. We'll be right back.
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1: It absolutely is. Top of the morning, everybody. My guest is Bob Shell from Washington, D.C. He is a photo analyst. He's working on the purported autopsy of an alien, the Roswell autopsy. Or maybe it's not the Roswell autopsy, and we'll talk about that, too, in just a moment. Now back to Washington, D.C. and Bob Shell. Bob?
2: Yeah.
1: Bob, let's cover this criticism that I've heard a lot of people make, even in the Fox piece where they said, well, you know, every time you got close, the camera would blur and you wouldn't be able to see properly. A camera of the kind used then, under the circumstances being used by that cameraman, do you find that suspicious? Is it normal? How do you react to that?
2: Well, I don't find it suspicious at all. In fact, I find it a piece of corroborating evidence. What Fox has not told everyone is that there are two autopsies on film, two separate autopsies.
1: You're right. I sure didn't hear that.
2: Only one of which you have seen parts of. The first autopsy, the doctors or surgeons or pathologists or whatever they are not wearing the protective suits. They're only wearing face masks.
1: Oh.
2: And in the first autopsy, the film does not go out of focus in the close-ups.
1: Oh, my.
2: Now, the reason the film that we see goes out of focus in the close-ups is because the cameraman was wearing one of those suits also. And he couldn't focus the camera.
1: Well, I've said to people that have called, Bob, look, you know, they criticize no color. They criticize the blurriness. I said, my feeling about this is, if it had been in perfect color and in perfect focus, people would have called and said, God, what a fake. You know, it's in color. They barely had color then. They had no automatic focus then. This thing ought to be out of focus. So it's going to be criticized either way. But
2: well, some people have already criticized it for being too good as it is. What they don't realize is that Fox is only showing you the best of it. Footage does vary in quality.
1: Right. Well, that was another question. People will say, well, old film like that ought to have streaks. And I'm not the expert you are in this area, but, you know, we've all seen it, the streaks and the little blurbs and white blobs that appear and all the rest of that.
2: That comes from duplication and from repeated projection. This film has not been duplicated or projected. So it has no scratches from projection, and it has no dust spots, which is what those blobs are, from being copied.
1: So it was, in essence, really a pristine copy.
2: Exactly. Old, and not always in the best of condition physically, in the sense that some of the film is physically torn, the sprocket holes are chewed up, and that sort of stuff.
1: Huh.
2: And it's been a real devil of a problem to get some of it transferred to video because the film's physically so torn up. The image is okay, but the edges of the film are frequently badly messed up.
1: Why do you think that Fox has not told us, I mean, the information you just gave us, for example, about a second autopsy where we're not out of focus, that's very important information. Why has Fox not at least made reference to it?
2: Because they don't have it.
1: Uh-huh.
2: That's why they haven't mentioned it.
1: And this is film you have personally seen?
2: The first autopsy I have not myself seen yet. I have talked to quite a few people who have seen it, though. So I don't question that it exists.
1: All right. But and yet you've seen an additional, what, 18 minutes in which you've seen what you call wreckage.
2: The wreckage itself is only about 2.5 minutes worth of film.
1: About 2.5 minutes.
2: The autopsy itself is about 18 minutes, the one that we've seen portions of.
1: Mm-hmm.
2: The tent scene, what Fox has is about 2 minutes of it. The whole scene is about 14 minutes long. And the first autopsy is about 12 minutes long. In addition to that, there's something on the order of about 90 minutes worth of assorted footage. It's all associated with this that varies from good quality through to mediocre through to absolutely awful quality.
1: Huh.
2: And much of that is still in the process of being restored. The most intriguing roll of film of all, to me, is one roll of film that has not been restored and put onto tape yet, but will be at some point.
1: Oh.
2: And the label of this roll of film says Truman.
1: Oh, yes, the one in which Truman is supposedly present.
2: The cameraman says Truman was there to inspect the crash himself and should be on this roll of film, but this roll of film has not yet been... Actually, what's wrong with it is it's stuck together. It hasn't been unstuck yet and unwound.
1: Holy mackerel. Bob, here's a fax that just came in, and I'm going to deal with a question, and then I'm going to let you deal with it. It says, please ask these questions. I'd like to know, as a tax-paying citizen, how he can justify to himself and others keeping the cameraman's identity and related info a secret. I assume here he's referring to Santilli. If Fox or a representative intercepted a package from Santilli addressed to Shell, this is a federal crime. I'd like to know why he hasn't reported it to the authorities. I don't know where she gets that. It's signed Rebecca. Bob, I have the name of the cameraman, and you do too, don't you?
2: Of course.
1: Now, my position on it, and I've had it for a few days, is this guy is in his 80s, and I'm just now 50. I can imagine that somebody in their 80s might well not want the world descending on them, which is exactly what would occur if his name gets out, and it's going to get out. I'm just not going to be part of it. And so how do you feel about that?
2: Well, I feel the same way, but the reason I'm not revealing his name is a very simple one. I promised not to. It was given to me in confidence, and
1: right.
2: For me to keep my position as a independent consultant, I have to keep confidences when they're given to me. If I violate one confidence, that's the end of my trust within the camera industry.
1: I think that it's this man's own struggle. I'm sure he's struggling now with his conscience about whether or not he should come forward. But if he doesn't want to, I'm not going to out him, and I'm going to be a little upset with whoever does. Even given the importance of this story, I don't think we have any right to do that. I don't feel like that anyway. Okay, I would like you to take a few phone calls in the balance of this hour, if you wouldn't mind.
2: No problem.
1: Let's try it. Let's see what people have to say out there. East of the Rockies, you're on the air with Bob Shell. Hello.
3: Hello there.
1: Where are you calling from, sir?
3: I'm calling from Memphis.
1: Memphis, all right.
3: Yes, there is quite a delay. It's kind of weird.
1: Just turn your radio on.
3: Oh, it's been on.
1: All right.
3: Okay. Got a few questions about the film that we saw on Fox and saw tonight. And one is about the danger sign. I've read on the internet about how there's something written under the danger sign, and that might give a clue to what's it about.
2: There's something written under the danger sign, but I haven't been able to read it. And haven't had the time yet to try digital enhancement to see what it says. I'm sure we will be able to read it once we do some tweaking around with it on the computer.
3: And another question is about the clock. And since this is, I guess, supposedly a military site, why isn't the clock in a 24-hour clock where it goes 24 hours all the way around?
1: All right. That's an interesting question. I wouldn't have the answer.
2: No, I have no answer to that either, except that I have other photos from the same time period taken on military installations that show similar clocks. So that doesn't bother me because obviously those clocks were used by the military.
1: Mm-hmm.
2: They may not have been the only ones used. There may have been 24-hour clocks used also.
1: Hmm. I'm beginning to get the distinct feeling that you feel as I do about this, Bob, and I can't be sure. But I lean toward thinking this film is authentic. How about you?
2: Well, I'm not going to say that I'm giving it the thumbs up yet. My gut feeling is that it's the real thing, but I have not established that to my own satisfaction yet.
1: All right, I would say that's about my position. First time caller line, you're on the air with Bob Shell. Hi.
4: Hello, how you doing tonight? Las Vegas calling in.
1: Yes, sir.
4: KVG.
1: KVG, you bet.
4: I have a question.
1: Turn your radio off, sir.
4: Oh, okay. Last Monday night, a caller misspoke and said that this alien had no nipples.
1: It is untrue. There are nipples. They're very, very difficult to see, but they are there.
4: It seemed like they were there, but very light color.
1: Yeah.
2: Well, that is still not a resolved question.
1: Oh, really?
2: Whether there are or are not nipples. What some people are interpreting as a nipple on the left side of the body, there's obviously no visible nipple on the right side of the body. On the left side of the body, it's been interpreted as a nipple, but I've looked at it, I've analyzed it on the computer, I've blown it up to giant size. I'm not sure what it is. It's an area where there's some difference in the skin, yes. But whether it's a nipple or whether it's a damaged area of skin or whether it's something else entirely, we just don't know yet.
4: Okay, thank you, sir.
1: All right, thank you very much for the call from Las Vegas. West of the Rockies, you're on the air with Bob Schell in Washington, D.C. Hello.
5: This is Ashland, Oregon calling. The thing that really strikes me the most is something that somebody said, is that if this were a hoax, it would be an extremely expensive hoax. The thing that strikes me is that what kind of person would shell out that kind of money to give this kind of hoax and not step forward and say, yes, it was me and I did it, it's a hoax, I'm a genius.
1: Gee, I can even do better than that. What kind of person would shell out that kind of money in 1947-9 when the film was apparently exposed and then hold on to it for all these years thinking, gee, someday there's going to be a big alien controversy and I can make a lot of money?
5: Yeah.
1: That
5: and,
1: doesn't make any sense.
5: I think the only people that could have done that back then would have been the government. I had a very heated debate with a friend the other day about this, and he brought up the point that, you know, there might be a reason for somebody trying to make the general populace believe that there's, you know, there's an extraterrestrial culture. And he said that the government might, you know, have a reason for wanting the American people to believe that there is an alien presence, either to scare them and to get some sort of control over them, or perhaps they already have contact and they're starting to release these things to test the waters to see, you know, how the American people would react to such an alien race if there was. You know, just random thoughts out there.
2: Well, there is one suggestion that sort of makes sense about why the government would have faked a film like this.
1: All right.
2: The suggestion was given to me by a former intelligence person who said that maybe this film was faked in 47 to intentionally leak it to the Russians to scare the heck out of them, to make them think we had access to this alien technology.
1: That's an interesting scenario. one cannot underestimate the government coming up with just about anything.
2: Oh, yeah.
1: You know, you told me at the beginning of the show you were once CIA for a short time and that is not relevant to this at all. But maybe you can comment on that aspect of it. In other words, having been on the inside, is that something that you would consider likely or not?
2: I don't consider it likely. I consider it possible.
1: Possible.
2: I'd say it's fairly remote because I think there would be easier ways to scare the Russians and more productive ways. So I don't really know how likely that scenario is. I think it's pretty low on the likelihood scale at this point.
1: Well, I would have to agree because we were at, obviously, the beginning of the nuclear age, and if you wanted to scare the Russians, we had some pretty real things to scare them with.
2: Mm-hmm.
1: We wouldn't need alien autopsies. On the first-time caller line, welcome to the program. You're on the air with Bob.
6: Hello?
1: Hello.
6: Hi.
1: Hi, where are you, ma'am?
6: I'm in Houston.
1: Houston, Texas. All right.
6: Right. CNN did do a little thing on the Roswell thing yesterday.
1: I saw it, but there was absolutely no reference to the film.
6: Well, they showed some clips from the film.
1: Oh, it did?
6: Yes, sir. They sure did. It showed they were a little bit larger looking, and it was the it showed the body with the eyes and all of that. And the main thrust of the whole broadcast was the fact that Roswell has become more or less a,
1: yes,
6: a money-making deal.
1: Yes, well, I certainly saw that, but I did not see that.
6: Well, there were about three very brief scenes of the film itself.
1: Were they stills or moving pictures?
6: No, they seemed to be stills.
1: Stills.
6: I was not sitting down looking. I was just in the room, and I glanced up when I saw it. But it looked like they were just plastered, two or three still pictures up there. It could have been moving pictures.
1: Well, maybe the door then is beginning to crack open. Bob, do you think that this film, ultimately, when all of it is out, will be strong enough to crack the door open and begin to make the American people, the people of the world, realize there may be something to all this?
2: Honestly, I doubt it. Because the confirmed skeptic is not going to be convinced if one of these creatures walks up and offers a six-fingered handshake.
1: Yeah.
2: So.
1: Well, I frequently said, Bob, that if somebody suddenly came forward with a film of some guy on the grassy knoll with a rifle and showing the trigger being squeezed and then a slow-mo of the bullet leaving the gun and hitting President Kennedy from the grassy knoll, people wouldn't believe it.
2: Mm-hmm.
1: I mean, there are some things that have received, there's so much information out there that if somebody stood on a podium short of the president and said it is real, it's just one more piece of information.
2: Right. My big hope about this film is that it will bring out a lot more eyewitnesses before they all die off, because there's still a lot of people out there who have not come forward.
1: What would you think the government's... Well, for example, so far, utter silence from our government. Now, there's a lot of ways of looking at this. Ray Santilli bought the film. But if this is really an authentic film, that means it's actually U.S. government property. And I don't see how you can copyright U.S. government property.
2: You can't. But the problem is, for the government to come out and tell him you can't copyright it, they have to admit it's legit.
1: It's theirs, yes.
2: The catch-22.
1: Yes, yes, indeed. If this is a legitimate film, having been on the inside once, Bob, what do you think the government's present position on it is? I mean, do you think they'll just keep their mouths shut, not say a word, let people chuckle and chortle, and let everybody wonder, or will they eventually crack open? I would have once said this kind of a secret never could have been kept. But, I mean, recently we've got Hazel O'Leary coming forward saying we fed, you know, plutonium or whatever to kids.
2: Mm-hmm.
1: And that was kept secret all those years. Very well. We never knew about it. Would have been the scandal of the century. But Hazel O'Leary walked out on to a podium and said, yes, we did this. It was horrible, but we did it. They kept that secret.
2: Well, they've kept quite a few things secret. Their current approach seems to be just to sort of let this thing work itself out in the public arena and see what happens. I think they're taking a wait-and-see attitude.
1: Hmm.
2: Before I got involved in this, I went to a very good friend of mine who's a ex-CIA person, because I wanted to know if he thought I'd be incurring any real personal danger by getting involved in this.
1: Right.
2: And his comment was, no, they decided to let it out, because if they hadn't wanted to let it out, Ray Santilli and the cameraman would both have disappeared and be dead weeks ago.
1: Then this calls for a conjecture, of course, but why would you think they would make the decision to let it out?
2: I'm not sure they made the decision to let it out, but I think that the fact that it has come out, they may have decided just to let this play itself out and see what happens, rather than to try to intervene and confiscate the film, which is far too late to try to do that.
1: Oh, much too late.
2: I already come out with another cover story, and their cover stories have so far not gotten them very far. Nobody's believed them anyway.
1: Well, to me, it's a little like the Furman tapes. They first said it's a saucer, Major Jesse Marcel. Then, what, 20 minutes, 40 minutes later, they said, oh, no, it's a weather balloon. And that story was the one they stuck to for all those years. And here recently, they came out and said, wrong, wasn't a weather balloon. We lied. We admit it. It was a weather balloon. It was a special balloon train or something to detect Russian nuclear testing or whatever. Sort of it wasn't a balloon. It was a different kind of balloon story.
2: And as of last week, they were thinking about releasing a new story claiming it was a crashed B-26 carrying an A-bomb.
1: Oh, really?
2: Yeah.
1: Now, there's another new one that I haven't heard. Might we inquire where you found out about that?
2: Well, actually, that was a cover story given to the perimeter guards at the time of the crash.
1: You're kidding.
2: No, that's what they were told they were guarding. The ones who weren't in close enough to actually see the saucer.
1: Lies, lies, lies. Bob, hold on, relax, have a cup of coffee. We'll be back to you in just a very few minutes. All right? My guest is Bob Shell, a photo analyst.
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0: 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Tonight's program originally aired September 4th, 1995.
1: Here again I am, live in the nighttime. Good morning, everybody. I have, as a guest, he's been on 1 hour, now we'll be on another, Bob Schell. He is the man referred to by Linda Moulton Howe on Sunday. He is a photo analyst. He has done consulting work for the FBI and other government agencies, was at one time in the CIA, has analyzed an actual piece of the visual footage of the purported crash at Roswell, or is it Roswell? We have yet to get to that. We're going to lay rather heavily on the phone lines this hour. So in a moment, back to Bob Schell, who's in Washington, D.C. All right. Because we have so many joining us at this hour, here once again from Washington, D.C. is a photo analyst whose name is Bob Schell. Bob, if you were to give us a brief rundown, a resume of what you have done, who you have worked for, why you have expertise in this area, I would appreciate it.
2: Well, I've been involved heavily in photography for more than 30 years, and I make my living these days writing about photography and doing freelance photographic consulting for a large number of different clients, including some of the camera companies. My original training is in zoology and photography, mm-hmm. which gives me a double-edged sword with which to deal with this film. The film itself has passed the what I call preliminary stage of proving itself to be a valid document produced in 1947 or within 2 or 3 years of 1947.
1: All right. Let me challenge that with this fax, and maybe that'll give you an opening to launching into that. It says, Art, your analyst has a couple of misconceptions. One, he says, you cannot authenticate the age of a film by the age of the film stock because unexposed film can last many decades if it's kept in cold storage. It would be a matter of locating stored film, which seems difficult, but I bet a thorough search would turn some up. I've read that film left in the Arctic by one of the early expeditions was usable many years later. Then, two, your expert is forgetting that Kodak never marketed a 16-millimeter nitrate film. 35-millimeter nitrate film was common until the late 40s, early 50s, but Kodak never sold nitrate 16-millimeter because the early acetates were good enough for that purpose. Jim in Portland.
2: Well, now, the second part of that I'll deal with first.
1: All right.
2: As far as nitrate, the information that Kodak did make nitrate 16-millimeter film came directly from Kodak, and it has come from several different sources at Kodak. I have no personal knowledge. I wasn't around in the 20s, but I would assume Kodak would know what they did and didn't do.
1: Good
2: and
1: point.
2: They have on a number of occasions said that the film that they made in 27, 16-millimeter and 35, would have been on nitrate base.
1: All right.
2: So I'm relying on Kodak for that piece of information. If Kodak's wrong, then they're wrong, but that's really not terribly relevant to what we're talking about.
1: All right, now the possibility that a bunch of this was stored in the Arctic or the equivalent somewhere and held for all those years.
2: Well, actually, somebody else had asked me a while back if it had been stored in an abandoned salt mine in cryogenic condition. And under those circumstances, maybe it would still be pretty good film today. The person who made this comment is right. Old film can be used, but the faster the speed of the film, the less likely that is to work, because film is all gradually fogged as it sits around by cosmic radiation.
1: Mm-hmm.
2: And the higher speed films are much more sensitive to cosmic radiation than the slower films.
1: That radiation we're all bombarded with all the time.
2: That's why the question about the salt mine.
1: Uh-huh. Oh, I see.
2: That's the only place where you can store something and limit the exposure to cosmic radiation. But even at that, when you're dealing with a very sensitive film, which this was for its time, it was one of the fastest films made at the time, you you're dealing with a situation where after just a few years, the film has built up enough cosmic radiation exposure to show measurable fogging, which this film does not show.
1: All right, and again, your work for this audience has, at least on a preliminary basis, pinned down the year not to 27 or 67, but to 1947 or 1949, somewhere in that range.
2: We pinned down the year of manufacture of the film.
1: Okay.
2: Rather precisely to 47.
1: To 47. God,
2: now, we cannot prove that the film was exposed and processed in 47, but we can establish within certain parameters that the film was exposed and processed while it was still quite fresh.
1: Well, if this news, or would have had to have been, you said, within a few years.
2: Right.
1: So, you know, that adds so much to the credibility of this whole thing. Then why in God's name hasn't Fox come to you to extend the story and the credibility of what they've got?
2: Fox and I have had a sort of a rocky relationship on this from the beginning. I was quite surprised when I saw the TV special the first time, because I had been promised repeatedly that I would have a credit in the end credits of the film. And when I saw the program, it wasn't there. Fox has been pushing me to do things faster than I'm comfortable to do them.
1: I see.
2: They want 100% guarantee that this film is what it is claimed to be, and they wanted it in time to use on their program.
1: And you weren't prepared to do that at that point.
2: I couldn't do it at that point.
1: Or may not even be able to do it right now.
2: No, the time frame just wasn't realistic. I mean, if you do things correctly, it takes time. So I couldn't give them what they wanted, which is why I wasn't on the program. I may be on the follow-up program if, by the time they get ready to do the follow-up, I'm able to give them what they're after.
1: This is completely off course for a second, but with the story they told about the crash, if we, for the sake of the argument here, assume this is a valid film and a valid story, I was so saddened at the way humans treated what seemed to be alien creatures, you know, rifle butt in the head, that kind of thing, to get the box away. I guess I'm not surprised by it, but I was saddened by it. Did you have any reaction?
2: Well, the first time I read the cameraman's transcribed statement, it made me physically sick. Because here are badly injured creatures crying out in pain, and they're being hit with rifle butts, and they're having what to them is obviously something very crucial that they're clutching to themselves tightly, torn away from them by force. And we don't know what these boxes were they were clutching. Maybe these were life support systems of some sort. All we know is that a short time after the one was hit with the rifle butt and its metal box taken from it, that one died.
1: Sad. That's the word I come up with, is sad. And here we go again. I said in the earlier hour that I had the name of the cameraman.
2: Mm-hmm.
1: And here's the kind of response I get. Art, if you have the cameraman's name, you are now part of the cover-up. At least to maintain some credibility, you or someone else should verify that this name was in the armed services. My God, you know yourself how important it is. We all know the truth. Well, he was in the armed services. There's no question about that. The question is whether or not we pursue this guy and break his privacy, and it would be broken severely. He's in his 80s. I'm going to say it again. I am not going to out this guy. I'm not going to do it. He's got a right to his privacy, and I'm not going to be the one to break it. And, Bob, you are respecting, you also have his name, and you're respecting that confidence as well, right?
2: All I can say is welcome to the conspiracy. You're part of it now.
1: Yeah, thank you.
2: No, I am respecting his privacy because I've been asked to. And his story and his name and all of the rest of this will be brought out,
1: sure,
2: ultimately in time by the people who are involved in this project if we're allowed to do things properly. I plan to interview the cameraman quite extensively, face-to-face, in a matter of about 2 weeks. And at that time, a lot of these questions people have been asking me to ask the cameraman will be asked.
1: What do you want to know? If you had just two or three questions, main important ones you could pose to him, what would they be?
2: Oh, that's a tough one because the list of questions runs into about five pages.
1: I bet it does.
2: Crucial questions about the camera equipment and the film itself would be the first on my list. I'm sure people who are concerned more about the creature than about the film would want to know things like what color was the skin, what color was the blood, things you can't tell from black and white film.
1: Of course. Oh, very good point. It was obviously a darker colored blood, but that's all you could discern on a black and white film.
2: The so-called eyewitnesses to the Roswell autopsies, and I'm talking here about the traditional Roswell story,
1: right,
2: claimed that the creatures that they saw had clear, colorless fluid in their bodies and no blood per se.
1: You know what I'm hearing, though, Bob, and maybe you know enough about the cameraman to know this. I've heard that he's made a statement that this was a crash on the plains of St. Augustine near Socorro somewhere, not Roswell. Have you heard that?
2: Well, I can tell you with some authority that this film and this crash that the cameraman is talking about has absolutely nothing whatsoever to do with the Roswell incident.
1: That's what I thought.
2: The traditional Roswell incident. This happened a month earlier, and it happened about 10 miles southwest of Socorro, not on the plains of San Augustine,
1: okay,
2: but on the other side of the mountains from those plains.
1: 10 miles south of Socorro.
2: About 10 miles southwest of Socorro, in a small dry lake bed. And the dry lake bed has been visited recently, about a month ago, by a colleague of mine who verified that, in fact, there is a small dry lake bed there, even though it shows up on no maps, not even on USGS maps, and that there's about a 50-foot diameter area where the crash was supposed to be, which has obviously been excavated at some time in the past and filled in with soil from somewhere else.
1: You're telling us a lot of new stuff tonight. And again, for the later audience, there were a couple of other things that that you suggested earlier that you knew that are not out publicly yet. You've seen 20 minutes, for example, of the film that nobody else has seen, including pieces of debris. Is that a better word? Debris, wreckage, whatever.
2: When the thing came down. First of all, the thing came down possibly not by accident, possibly because we shot it down.
1: Stop there. The very large wound on the leg, which was the only very serious wound that I've discerned, and they talked about in Fox, they said that might have been some sort of a missile or a projectile or something that would produce that kind of wound. So that would be consistent then with perhaps having shot it down?
2: Well, the wound appears to be from the creature standing too close to an explosion of some sort. The wound goes all the way through the leg. It's a penetrating wound. There's an entry wound about 3 inches long and about 2.5 inches tall on the outer side of the leg. Then there's this enormous chunk of flesh torn out from the inner side of the leg, which suggests an exit wound.
1: Uh-huh.
2: Possibly a shrapnel piece from an explosion caused this wound.
1: So we may have shot the damn thing down.
2: Well, when the cameraman was first sent to the site, he was told he was going to photograph a Russian spy plane that had been shot down. And there's a fair amount of reason to believe that that's what they thought it was until they got to the crash site. They thought they had downed a Russian spy plane flying over our nuclear facility.
1: Mm-hmm.
2: And they got there, and lo and behold, it wasn't a Russian spy plane at all. Something else quite different.
1: Well, I've always thought, with regard to Major Marcel, Army Air Corps, experienced career guy, to not be able to tell the difference between a flying saucer, or disc, as he called it, and a weather balloon would be absolutely impossible.
2: That's ridiculous from the start. He would have known a weather balloon.
1: Sure.
2: The debris that we have the film of this particular crash did not come from the craft itself. The craft itself was completely intact, but there was a smaller dish on the bottom of the craft, possibly a communications dish, several feet in diameter that was torn off in the crash. And all the debris that's shown on the film is pieces of this disc or dish that was torn off at the bottom of the craft during the crash.
1: And nobody's seen this. Is Fox negotiating to get this, or do you think Fox at this point has blown the story up so big that somebody else will end up getting it?
2: Well, Fox has this footage of the debris, and they chose not to use it because it doesn't tie into the rest of their story. They're trying to make this part of the Roswell incident.
1: I see.
2: They're trying to make it all one single event, and the debris doesn't look right to do that. It just doesn't fit.
1: We
2: also have film of the boxes the creatures were holding when they were when they were found.
1: Really?
2: Oh, yes.
1: My God.
2: It's part of the same sequence.
1: Why isn't this, I guess it's public now, but why has this not been made public?
2: It has been made public overseas. Some of the overseas documentaries actually used this footage.
1: It's far too important to for people not to know that all of this exists. And then you've told me there is even another canister of film, which is yet to be processed, which purports to show Truman. Is that correct?
2: That's right. Well, that's what it says on the label of the box.
1: Truman.
2: Mm-hmm.
1: In the extended footage, the little extra bonus they gave us last night, Don from Los Angeles wants to know, what about... they called it a crystal that they pulled out of the torso of this creature. And do you know anything about that? Have you looked carefully at that?
2: Yes, I have looked carefully at that because it's a very peculiar thing. I've single-framed that sequence probably dozens of times studying it because I have been present during autopsies.
1: Oh, you have?
2: And I have dissected pieces of cadavers and other creatures myself, and I have no, and this is not a pun, I have no earthly idea what that thing is. I've never seen anything like it inside of a human body or any animal I've ever seen dissected. I'm told that particular part is much clearer in the first autopsy, the autopsy we have not seen.
1: Mm-hmm.
2: And there's more film of it also.
1: And again, the first autopsy for this audience is clear, isn't it? In other words,
2: there's no out-of-focus sections because the cameraman wasn't wearing protective gear, and he was able to refocus for the close-ups at the first autopsy. The first autopsy, the doctors or pathologists or whatever they are not wearing the protective suits either.
1: The blood. The blood, you said, obviously it's not colored.

0: the other things from that.
1: Oh, that's fascinating.
0: It's not 100% accurate, but it works fairly well.
1: All right, Bob Schell, hold on. We'll be right back to you. Relax for a moment. Bob Schell, a photo analyst from Washington, D.C. He's done work for the FBI. He'll be back.
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1: In the middle of what we're usually in the middle of, whatever is going on, a repeat of the Fox television special. But the fact is, you don't know the half of it. Bob Schell knows at least half of it, maybe more. We're trying to dig and find out, and there have been a lot of revelations this morning. A lot to digest, and we'll get back to them in just a moment. Back now to Bob Schell in Washington, D.C. Bob, I know the Associated Press has interviewed you. Wait a minute. Let me get him back on the air again here properly. There we go. Bob, the AP apparently interviewed you. What do you think they're going to do with that? Anything?
2: I have no idea. It may turn up on some kind of a program. It may not. I've done quite a number of interviews since this whole thing blew open, and most of the better ones are still in the can somewhere.
1: Well, this one's not in the can, except our can, and it's live on the air. Now, here's a question from Paul in San Jose. Did you see even so much as 1 second of what appeared to be any footage of a live creature?
2: That is an unanswered question at this point, because we don't know if the creature in the tent footage is live or not. It may be. Because the lighting is iffy, it's hard to tell exactly what the technicians are doing. And some people who have looked at the footage have said that what they're doing is they're applying a bandage to a wound in the creature's side.
1: Well, you don't put bandages on dead people.
2: Right. So if that interpretation is correct, then the creature is alive, but probably comatose or unconscious for some other reason. It's not moving. Whether it's breathing or not would require careful frame-by-frame analysis of the film.
1: Which I presume will be done.
2: Oh, yes, of course, it will be done, yes.
1: What is your relationship now with Mr. Santilli? You said your relationship with Fox is a little iffy at best. What about Mr. Santilli regarding any further analysis of the rest of what he's got?
2: I have had complete and full cooperation from Ray Santilli and the other people at his company, Merlin.
1: Uh-huh.
2: I've had no problems with them whatsoever. They've been very forthcoming with any information I asked for. Not able to always supply it as quickly as I would like, because they've been so busy themselves because of dealing with people from all over the world calling every 2 seconds asking for

0: they have gone out of their way to try to be as cooperative as possible.
1: All right, here are a couple of good questions. One you've already answered, but we need to answer it again. Why was there no still photographer present at the autopsy?
0: There was a still photographer present who was shooting while this motion picture cameraman was between roles. Because he was wearing this protective suit, it took him much longer to change the film in the camera than it normally would have.
1: Right.
0: And during that gap, the still cameraman was moving in and taking close-up detailed documentary pictures, some of which we assume, we don't know this for a fact, but we assume some of these would have been in color.
1: All right. Here's another one. Is, to your knowledge, the photographer afraid of the government? Is that one of the reasons he's not coming forward?
0: I think his greatest fear is of the IRS, because he insisted that the payment for the film be made to him in cash.
1: I see.
0: And he said that he was passing most of the money to his daughter.
1: I see.
0: I think he doesn't want himself or his daughter to be hassled by the IRS.
1: All right. Good answer. Art, for those who complain about the quality of the film, let us not forget the cameraman said that the reason he held on to the film in the first place was because he knew that he had overexposed it and was going to need it was going to need to be processed in a particular way. Does that sound right to you, Bob?
0: Well, he kept back these 22 rolls of film because they had problems of one sort or another and required hand processing. They were not overexposed. I don't know where that came from.
1: Some of the scenes, though, do seem, in video terms, I'm, you know, not too much into photography, but I certainly am into video, and they seem whited out to me.
0: Well, the thing is that some of these rolls of film, the photographer intentionally exposed the film at a higher than normal rating.
1: Uh-huh.
0: And processed it specially to push the film speed.
1: I've got you.
0: And because he was hand processing rather than the machine processing, this is done in sort of an oval-shaped large tank that winds the film from one spool to another by hand. The density variation within the rolls is quite a bit. You know, it'll go from very light to very dark within the same roll of film because of this fairly primitive way in which it was processed.
1: Interesting. He goes on, and I think you agree with this, and the reason the government is not saying anything about it is because they can't. The entire UFO conspiracy has now reached such a boiling point that no lid can contain the contents of the pot. It's boiling over, and the less they say, the better off they'll be when they finally have to admit what's going on. Interesting. Would you agree with that?
0: It makes sense, although I think that there is probably factional fighting within the government. Between factions that want everything to be released and put out on the table in front of us and people who still want to keep it secret.
1: Here's somebody asking, what is the difference between a dissection and an autopsy? I'm not sure I know myself.
0: The dictionary definition of an autopsy is a dissection performed to determine the cause of death. And we're not dissecting these guys to figure out why they died. That's pretty obvious what they died from. The dissection is to get the internal organs out and into preservative situation fairly rapidly so that more detailed study can be done later. And according to the cameraman, these creatures, once they're dead, decompose much more rapidly than humans would. So that's one of the reasons that the dissections are done fairly more quickly than a traditional autopsy would be done.
1: They seem to be pulling out a lot of what appeared to be non-connective tissue. Mush, gush, I don't know what you'd call it. It was pretty icky. Any comments on that?
0: Well, what they're pulling out in most cases is not something that you can relate directly to any organ that would be inside of a human body. For example, in the lower abdominal cavity, there are no long ropes of intestine.
1: Uh-huh.
0: There's no large and small intestine. There's a large single organ which looks sort of like a large spongy mass that's removed.
1: Right, correct.
0: And below that, there's two smaller things which may or may not be kidneys. They're taken out too quickly to really tell exactly if that's what they are. There's no sign that I can see from the angles I've seen looking into the cavity of any reproductive organs at all.
1: Hmm.
0: Whether there are or not lungs, lungs, it's hard to determine in the chest cavity. There is what looks like a heart, and then there's a very large organ under that heart, which doesn't correspond to anything that we recognize.
1: All right, then this. If the doctors in the first autopsy wore no protective suits, as in the second, were their faces ever visible, sufficiently visible, to be able to try to ID them?
0: There's a good possibility that can be done. You know, people like the FBI have these computer programs that can do a make on a partial face.
1: Mm-hmm.
0: And if we know who we think they are and can find an old picture of them of sufficient quality, we may be able to do this. We have the name of one of the doctors.
1: Oh, you do?
0: Right. In the first autopsy, there is a notepad or something that's held up to the camera that has it has written on it, autopsy performed by Dr. Detlev Bronk.
1: Say the name again, please.
0: Detlev Bronk, B-R-O-N-K.
1: Is he alive?
0: No, he's dead, but he did exist.
1: He did exist. We have confirmed that.
0: Yeah, and he was a military pathologist who would have been at a high enough level of security clearance to be involved in something like this.
1: My God, Bob, you've got so many details that Fox has not aired, so many corroborating important pieces of evidence that Fox has not aired. Why aren't they doing this?
0: Well, in some cases, because they don't even know about it themselves, because they haven't really done a really in-depth research effort on the project.
1: All right, try this question. Could a hoaxer of today manufacture a film that would simulate the chemical makeup of the 47 film and fool somebody?
0: If you owned a film factory, you might, and I put that might in very large letters, you might be able to do that. But I place the odds of that very low. And we will have confirming corroborative testing by Kodak fairly soon that will do a chemical analysis of the film and compare it to their records of what they know that the film of that date should have had in it.
1: All right.
0: These are proprietary records that no one else would have access to.
1: I see. All right. Going back to the phones, west of the Rockies, you're on the air with Bob Schell. Hi.
2: Yes. Hi. How are you doing?
1: All right.
2: I think it's that you can protect the identity of this photographer by setting up some kind of board of control that would look into this, an independent board, but would still protect his identity. And I think this is important. But I had a couple of questions. Number one, you mentioned a B-26 cover story. Did you mean a B-29? That was the only atomic bomber at the time.
0: I'm not an expert on aircraft. The person who told me the story said a B-26, but he may have misspoken.
2: Yeah, that was a very small, medium bomber.
0: Yeah, he may have misspoken.
2: You mentioned the chemical test on the film. What type of tests, spectroscopic tests or otherwise, that identified this as being consistent with the Super XX 1947?
1: That's a good question.
0: It's a destruct spectroscopic analysis. A small piece of the film is heated up and destroyed, and then the byproducts are analyzed spectroscopically, exactly. And Kodak does know what film of different vintages should look like when that's done to it.
2: Ah, that's interesting. And also, could this film have been kept in an inert or a cold atmosphere and then exposed many years later?
1: Right, that was asked already.
0: A cold atmosphere, yes, but you can't protect it from cosmic rays. It would still be fog.
2: Thank you very much.
1: All right, thank you. This plot is really, really, really thickening, and it seems to me, Bob, that at some point it's going to reach an absolute critical mass. Whether or not the networks have access to the film, which they don't, Fox has the rights, it seems like it's going to reach some sort of critical mass. Maybe I'm going to help that process. Maybe you are, too.
0: I hope so. It has already done so outside of the U.S. For some reason, we've had very little coverage of this here in the U.S., whereas it's been covered quite extensively in England and major newspapers in Germany and France.
1: I'm going to tell you one reason why. I know why, because I do programs and have for years on these kinds of subjects, Bob. We are Judeo-Christian. The whole idea, the whole concept of aliens is challenging to many people's religious faith in this country. And that's one answer. I don't know it's the totality of the answer, but it's at least one answer.
0: And I don't really understand that, because I've seen nothing in the Bible, as I read it, that says that God created intelligent human creatures only once. Only once on this planet, but it says nothing about other planets.
1: That's exactly right, and I react the same way. Nevertheless, some people are challenged to the point of real anger. I know this, Bob.
0: Oh, yes,
1: because,
0: I know it.
1: Because I've had the calls.
0: I've talked to some of them.
1: Indeed. East of the Rockies, you're on the air with Bob Schell. Hi.
3: Hi, Art. This is Kirby in Houston.
1: Yes, sir.
3: It appears to me as though this body that is in the film on Fox, it could possibly be one of these creatures that we hear about that's artificially matured, like a human embryo. Does that seem reasonable to Bob?
0: Well, that's really outside of my range of expertise, but it doesn't seem unreasonable. I've speculated that what we're seeing is a biological robot rather than a biological entity per se, something that's engineered because it has a simplified internal structure, seems to have no digestive organs.
1: And the crystal.
0: And the crystal, right. So you have to wonder, is this thing something that evolved somewhere? Is this thing something that was built?
3: Well, the Greys, we know, do have biologically engineered beings that they use in their tasks. I've experienced some mental telepathy from one of the Greys, and they indicated something along these lines.
1: All right. Well, thank you. I don't know about that, but I think you may be onto something here, Bob. It was or it appeared to be somewhat simplistic and could have been sort of a half biological, half I don't know if the word mechanical, half technological device.
0: That's certainly a possibility. The one thing that bothers a lot of people, and especially bothers pathologists who look at the film, is the brain of this creature, because it does not look like the brain of a highly advanced, highly intelligent creature. It's smooth. It doesn't have the furrows that we associate with the increased surface area of the brain to increase intelligence.
1: Uh-huh. It was pretty large, though. It was a pretty large mass. And
0: It's large, but not overly large by human standards.
1: I recall the pathologist saying that it was, he thought it was distinctly non-human.
0: Oh, it's definitely non-human. It's not as large as you would think it would be based on the size of the head. But if you watch the whole autopsy, you'll notice that when they saw through the skull, mm-hmm. they have a heck of a time cutting through that skull. The skull is obviously a lot thicker and tougher than a human skull.
1: Hmm. God, there's so many questions, so many questions. Wildcard Line, you're on the air with Bob Schell. Hi.
4: Hey, good evening, gentlemen.
1: Yes, hello.
4: This is a professor, and I'm not angered. You know, you just made an earlier reference to some people that may be angry.
1: Well, if you're not, then you're not one of those.
4: I know. I have a deep Christian faith, but you know, me and you've gone back and forth on this thing since the very first night I called you, Art Bell.
1: Yes, sir. Do you have a question for our guest?
4: Well, I've just got an insight that I've held on to for about a week, and I haven't heard it, and the guest probably has, you know, since he's going to talk to the cameraman, he'll be able to ask this question more clearly.
1: All right.
4: And I'm sure it's a concern that some people have come up with. They just haven't voiced it yet. I mean, I know deep down in our subconscious we thought this. These beings are awfully intelligent. Do you agree, Art?
1: No, I have no way of knowing what their level of intelligence would be at all. Would you, Bob?
0: No. They came in a highly sophisticated craft, but we don't know if they built the craft or not.
4: I see. So maybe they're not that intelligent.
1: Maybe.
4: Anyway, if they had any reasonable, reconnaissance of the Earth, then they could have, you know, we just had World War II, and that was a very, very brutal war. Certainly, if they had any reconnaissance of us, they would have known we were brutal individuals. Having known that, then it looks like there would have been some sort of contingency for a crash scenario on their part. You know, what to do in this situation? Should we crash? Should we be shot down? It seems to me that merely they're laying up against their ship crying, clutching something, that would seem to me to be more of a primitive. You know, it seems very primitive to me.
1: All right, well,
4: I'm shocked by the...
1: All right, look, caller. Bob, here are two things, and maybe you'd want to comment on them. One, that was a damn sensitive area at that time. It's where we were doing our nuclear testing.
4: Right.
1: So in all probability, anything overflying the area would have been running the risk of being shot down. Two, if they were doing reconnaissance, the thing they would be most interested in would be our development of nuclear technology. Wouldn't that seem logical?
0: It does seem logical. That was the most sensitive installation in the entire United States at the time. So anything flying into that airspace would have been challenged on the radio for identification several times, and if no identification was forthcoming, if it kept coming into the sensitive area, it would have been shot down. That would have been our normal reaction.
1: And again, the wound was consistent with some kind of very close-in blast, the
0: right.
1: leg wound that we saw.
0: And it's quite possible that if we're dealing with creatures who are totally alien to us, they may not have even conceived of the idea that we would be that hostile and been totally unprepared for it.
1: Yeah, that's the sad part.
0: There's no way of knowing.
1: Just sort of a social question. You can ponder it if you want. We're at about the end of this hour. If a craft were to land today, similar creatures, similar clutching the boxes and all the rest of it, do you think we would treat them with greater deference today than we did then?
0: Good question.
1: I have this terrible feeling the answer to it is probably not.
0: I sort of feel that way, too.
1: And, again...
0: Especially if it was the military who got there first.
1: That's right. And again, would we hesitate to shoot down a craft if we could? I don't think so. I live out here near Area 51. You know what that is.
0: Oh, yes.
1: Actually, I'm right next to it. And if something were to overfly it and be challenged, I can assure you it would be shot out of the air if we could.
0: Mm-hmm.
1: So, you know, a lot of years have passed, but I'm not sure that much has changed. Bob? Stay right where you are. We'll be right back with you. Bob Schell, a photo analyst who's done consulting work for the FBI and a lot of other government organizations, and has closely examined the new footage. We'll be right back.
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1: Good morning. If you're just joining us, I'm sorry. You've missed two very, very important hours. There's more to go. My guest is Bob Shell. He's in Washington, D.C. right now. He's done consulting work for the FBI, many other government agencies, was once in the CIA, has examined the film, the purported crash film, we think from a crash near Socorro, New Mexico, not Roswell. And there's just been all kinds of breaking news from Bob about this. One, that he's examined actual imagery film, and that he has determined that this film was indeed exposed in or near 1947. That's a big piece of news. Not 27 or 67, but 47. And a lot more about the first alien autopsy, one that is clear, not blurry, one that had doctors in face masks, not full spacesuits. All kinds of information. This has been packed full of it, and there's about to be more, and we'll get back to Bob Shell in Washington, D.C. in just a moment. Back now to Bob Shell in Washington, D.C. Bob, first of all, thank you for hanging in there. This is such important stuff. I know it's after 4 o'clock. 4 o'clock in the morning back there, I guess.
2: Oh, I didn't need any sleep anyway.
1: Bob, in the Fox presentation, both the first and now the second, anytime they took a full-body picture of the purported alien, they put in this little digital scratch-out where the genitalia would have been. You've obviously studied the film that does not have that.
2: Oh, yes.
1: Why, first of all, is it necessary that Fox did that? If they had shown it, would it have been, what would we have seen? Would it have been female genitalia or what?
2: I have no earthly idea why Fox felt compelled to do that. None of the other television broadcasters anywhere else in the world scrambled the genitals. And
1: what have you, if you've analyzed any portion that showed that, have you been able to discern anything there, or is it just a dark?
2: No, there's nothing there that I think would have offended anyone. I can't imagine. What's there is what looks like a prepubescent human female's genitals, just a slit.
1: That's it, huh?
2: Yeah.
1: All right, then this. Dear Art, it has been suggested that if there are genitalia, they are female. It's been suggested that one of the masses taken from her abdomen may have been a amniotic sac. The body looked pregnant to me. I'm confused that no one else has suggested pregnancy.
2: The creature appears female only superficially. I don't believe that it has any sex at all. As far as the idea of pregnancy, none of the pathologists who have looked at the footage have thought that they saw any signs of anything resembling pregnancy.
1: Hmm.
2: The puffed up abdomen is apparently just post-mortem bloating.
1: Okay. You saw the, or you've talked to people who have seen the first autopsy, the one nobody else has seen.
2: That's right.
1: Were they bloated in a similar way? Because you said the answer is no?
2: No.
1: Oh, my.
2: That one has a flat abdomen.
1: And you were saying that there was actually, or appeared to be, a bandage being put on one of them, indicating, obviously, you don't put, as I said, you don't put a bandage on a cadaver.
2: Well, that's the interpretation some people have made of the film.
1: Mm-hmm.
2: It's not my personal interpretation. I really don't know what they're doing. They're doing something to the side of the creature.
1: Hmm. All right, the phone lines are burning up, so let's try it again. East of the Rockies, you're on the air with Bob Shell.
3: Can I cut my radio down like
1: this? Yeah, just cut it down. Turn it off, actually, please. And then tell us from where you are calling.
3: Hello?
1: Where are you calling from?
3: WAI San Antonio.
1: San Antonio, all right.
3: There's something that fascinated me about what you're talking about. What I was wondering is the possibility if that life support, supposedly the scientists would have known at that time, that's probably what it was that they were clinging to. Could it be possibly secretly in storage somewhere today? Behind locked Keith?
1: Okay, that is a very good question. In fact, it coincides with the facts I've got here, Bob. Hangar 18. Do you or your guests know? Well, I've heard about Hangar 18. I was given to understand the ship, or a ship, is at Hangar 18, or was, and is intact, Don, in Wilmington, North Carolina.
2: Well, not according to the cameraman. According to the cameraman, the entire craft was taken to Wright-Patterson and studied and stored there, and as far as he knows, it's still there. He has not commented about Hangar 18 and possibly has no personal knowledge of this part of the thing, this whole mythology that's been built up later on.
1: All right. I always thought it was mythology, Bob, but I've got a tape of Mike Murphy at KCMO in Kansas City, who interviewed Barry Goldwater. And in Barry Goldwater's voice, and I played it several times in the last week, Barry Goldwater says he asked Kurt LeMay about Wright-Patterson Air Force Base, General LeMay. General LeMay replied to him in four-letter words that nobody can repeat and said, "Don't you dare ever ask me about this again, ever." To me, that lends quite a bit of credit. I always thought that was some sort of urban legend, but I've got it in Goldwater's words.
2: Yeah, well, when I was speaking about urban mythology, you know, it doesn't mean it's necessarily not true or that some parts of it are not true. It's just become ensconced as a myth and repeated endlessly by people who tend to embellish it each time they repeat it.
1: Might I ask you, in your field, Bob, I'm going to ask you for an assessment of your own reputation. How do your colleagues, are you regarded as a fairly mainstream photographic analyst?
2: As far as I know, they may change their opinion after my involvement
1: after this,
2: in this project.
1: Yeah.
2: Prior to now, they thought of me that way.
1: Were you scared of this?
2: Scared of being involved in it?
1: Scared, yeah, from a career point of view.
2: Yeah, I was, and I still have some reservations, but I'm too far into it now to pull out. And it's something that's personally very interesting to me. I'm excited by the possibilities, and especially excited by the possibilities if it does turn out to be the real thing.
1: It is a frightening thing to, from a career point of view, for anybody to pursue, Bob. I'm pursuing it because I can't not do it. And I've done this for years, and this to me, if it is true, and I'm leaning toward thinking it is the story of everybody's lifetime. I mean, that we're not alone. It's such a big story that you just can't not do it. On the first time caller line, you're on the air with Bob Schell. Hi.
4: Hello.
1: Hello.
4: I'm calling from Seaside, Oregon.
1: All right.
4: And I had two thoughts, and I don't know if it's no more bizarre than the whole idea of what we've seen on the films. Has it been eliminated, any of the Nazi German experiments with humans and Mengele's work? I know that sounds bizarre, but what do you think?
1: Well, I'm not clear on the question.
4: Well, in investigating that this is a humanoid-type creature,
1: you mean
4: we don't know if it's alien, we don't know a lot of things, but a lot of experiments have been done on humans and diseases and so forth and radiation or whatever. I just wondered if there's been any thought on... could it have been created in some way here on Earth?
1: All right. Well, my answer to that would be no, because while you might certainly damage a body with radiation, you're not going to cause it to grow six fingers and six toes, to the best of my knowledge. Would you agree with that, Bob?
2: Well, it's a little bit outside of the realm of something I can comment on as an expert, but it doesn't seem likely to me, and there have been these suggestions from the very beginning that this is a human suffering from some rare genetic disorders. But the particular combination of disorders you'd have to create something this bizarre is just mind-boggling. And then to have three of them with exactly the same set of genetic disorders is just out of the question, I would think.
1: The numbers would be big.
2: Right.
1: In your work with the FBI or any other government agency, have you had occasion to previously analyze film of a dissection or of medical things?
2: not in connection with any of the government agencies. I have done this sort of thing for some police departments and that sort of thing.
1: I see.
2: And I'm pretty familiar with what the internal organs of people are. I did all of the photography for a college-level manual on anatomy and physiology, which is a dissection manual. And in the process of doing the photography, I had to spend quite a lot of time in some very unpleasant places to take the pictures. And so I pretty much know what comes out of a body when you cut it open and start pulling things out.
1: Okay. You obviously have contacts with government agencies. You probably have friends who are in the FBI. And if you don't want to answer this, don't. But I assume that you've had some private conversations with them about this.
2: Quite a few private conversations. And
1: without naming names, can you give us any idea of the content of those conversations, their reaction, what they said?
2: Well, there's a tremendous amount of interest in this because a lot of the people in various government agencies and government contracting agencies know that something is there. They've heard enough through the pipeline to know that there's something really going on, but they've been kept out of the loop, and they see this as a chance to find out what has been going on all this time. I'm hoping if the person doesn't get too frightened, I'm hoping to talk to somebody this week who may have actually had hands-on experience with these boxes that were taken from the aliens.
1: Oh, my. And again, for the late listeners, some of the film includes photographs of the boxes. You actually saw it. Did you see that?
2: Oh, yes.
1: You've seen the film of the boxes.
2: Right. And boxes is a bad term.
1: What, can you describe what you saw?
2: What they are is they look like they're about 2.5 feet long, about 1.5 feet in depth, and maybe 2.5 inches in thickness.
1: Uh-huh.
2: And they have on the top surface, I'm assuming the top surface, they have the impression of two hands, two six-fingered hands.
1: Really?
2: With buttons in the palm and buttons in the fingertips, plus two rows of buttons above the ends of the fingers.
1: In other words, this is some sort of control that was designed for somebody with six fingers. Good Lord.
2: It's a device of some sort, and the speculation is it's a computer of some sort, and the hand imprints are actually the input part of the device.
1: Well, that would seem to blow right out the window, the speculation that this is, and I cannot recall the medical name for those who have, occasionally there's somebody born with six fingers or six toes, rarely, on both hands and both feet, if ever, but that would blow that right away. In other words, the device was designed for somebody with six
2: fingers. Right. Yeah, in humans, it's called polydactyly.
1: Oh, thank you.
2: Yeah, and it's not as rare as some people think, but typically the sixth digit is not a functional digit.
1: And from what I could see of the footage, and I know you've examined it far more closely than I have, would you describe the sixth digit as in proportion as opposed to a little stub or something?
2: Oh yeah, it appears to be a fully functional digit. And the articulation of the hand itself is slightly different from a human hand. The digits appear to be roughly the same length, unlike ours where we have varying lengths in our fingers. And if you hold your hand in front of your face with your palm toward you, you will notice that your hand curves down toward your little finger.
1: That's right.
2: Where the finger is attached to the body of your hand.
1: That's right.
2: This is more straight across at that point. So if the hand is closed, the fingers tend to not move over toward the thumb as they do in a human hand, but to go straight toward the wrist. The way the hand is put together is deceptively human in first appearance, but when you look at it closely, it's not the same as our hand.
1: Do you, this is so incredible, do you feel as though all of this information, as the rest of it comes out, is going to finally blow this thing sky high, or is it going to be absorbed into a culture that has so much information in it now that it's just going to be lost somehow in the noise level.
2: Well, I hope that doesn't happen. I hope it does lead to more revelations and lead to bringing out some of these witnesses who have been afraid to come out and talk about what they saw and what they handled and what they worked with, especially the scientists who've been involved for all these years in the reverse engineering project to try to figure out what this stuff was and what could be done with it.
1: Do you think there's, this again is way out of your field, but do you think there's any evidence, as you look at, say, the last 20 years of the development of our technological culture, where you would see a leap point that might suggest something was successfully back-engineered and all of a sudden we had microchips or the transistor? Or is there any point, as you look at the development of our technology, that would suggest a leap that might have come from somewhere else?
2: I think the problem was that what we saw was so far ahead of what we had at the time that the people really had no idea of what it was they were looking at. And whether they have yet figured out enough to make any use of any of the technology, I don't know.
1: All right, let me tell you this. If I was ABC, CBS, or NBC, after hearing this show this morning, I'd be knocking real hard on your door. And that's probably going to occur, Bob. Are you going to be willing to talk to the big media?
2: Well, so far they haven't come to me. I've had all the European media coming to me. The French came to me last week and want me to do an interview for their television.
1: I know, but after this...
2: But if these guys come to me and want me to talk, of course I'll talk to them.
1: You will talk. All right. East of the Rockies, you're on the air with Bob Shell in Washington, D.C.
5: Yes, Art. Let me just lower my radio.
1: Turn it off, please.
5: Okay, one second. All right. First of all, look, there's no such thing as Martians. All right, so let's knock it off. Stop reading your comic books. Okay, just get back to the issues of the show. I mean,
1: nobody said they were Martians, sir.
5: And the only people are going to...
1: Sir, I repeat.
5: ...this guy's door are the funny farm. I mean, it's unbelievable, this nonsense. Don't stop it, behavior. Act your age, for God's sake, Martians.
1: You hear that, Bob? This is the kind of anger that I was talking about.
2: Well, let me say that I would suggest psychoanalysis for the person who just called.
1: Well, look,
2: someone who's that angry about something has a real internal problem.
1: Yeah.
2: Maybe this man is an abductee and is suffering from the consequences.
1: Well, I don't want to be mean to him, but I've had a lot of calls like that. I understand where they originate from, and I understand the why of them. And I think, Bob, it explains why the government is hesitant to come out and really admit this, because it would be socially horrendously disruptive, not for Bob Shell, and maybe not for Art Bell, and maybe not for a lot of the callers, but the kind of guy who just called us would absolutely come apart.
2: One of the problems and one of the possible reasons for all this cover-up also is that the government doesn't really want to admit to us that there are people flying around out there who can come into our most sensitive areas at will, and we can't do a darn thing about it.
1: That we can't do anything about. They like control. Bob, hold on. We'll be right back to you.
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1: Good morning, everybody. I'm Art Bell. My guest is Bob Schell. This is the final half hour, and I'm going to devote it as much as possible to your calls. Bob Schell is a photo analyst, has done consulting work for the FBI and many other government agencies. Has been in the CIA, did a short stint, though not connected to any of this, and has examined the Roswell, now there I go again, the film, The Chosen Autopsy, that may have been either Roswell or a crash that occurred near Socorro, New Mexico. Now, with regard to the last very angry caller, I've got a pretty good answer, I think, that comes from Grants Pass, Oregon. And we'll get to that in just a second. Right now, let me take care of business, and then we'll fly through the final half hour of what has been 3 hours of very highly packed information about what I consider to be a darn important topic. We'll be right back. I really want to thank the angry caller here a while ago, and here's a response. Art, here's a concept. I think the reason that many of the naysayers simply refuse to even consider that the film is real is because they are scared. It's a frightening concept to the fragile mind. But I've got news for them. If the unseen footage does indeed contain the images of crash debris, another autopsy, and Truman, then that's it. Game over. The film is authentic. This is getting too big to be a hoax. The sheer amount of dollars needed to pull off one autopsy is one thing. But two autopsies, crash debris, and Truman makeup? Come on. If these other images are indeed available to be authenticated, then our lives are in for a big, big change. And I think the angry caller we had, Bob, was frightened of any such even possibility.
2: Oh, I think a lot of people are.
1: And So then I suppose the government experts must gather and say, what do we do? And I guess they're doing the only thing they can do is simply keep their mouths shut and sit back and watch how this develops.
2: Mm-hmm.
1: But if the rest of this comes out and is authenticated by people like yourself, as this first part appears to be, it's calling for a social comment, but, I mean, do you think that the glue that holds us together will somehow come unglued, or speculate?
2: I doubt that the whole fabric of society will collapse. I think some people will collapse and will have to be gradually eased into the implications that all this has on us. The primary implication, I would think, being that mankind and humans aren't really the top of the ladder. That there's other things above us in the ladder in terms of intelligence and development and evolution and whatever else you want to talk about.
1: Well, let me say this. The way this is developing, and I'm following the story, and if the story was beginning to lead me toward this being a fake, then at some point I would drop it, or I'd become disinterested, or I'd expose it as a fake. But the story is going just the other way. Are you inclined to agree with that? In other words, each new thing we find out, much of what you've told us tonight, leads us toward thinking it is genuine. To respond by saying, little men from Mars, give me a break, go back to regular programming, is just a closed mind, a frightened mind.
2: Right.
1: East of the Rockies, you're on the air with Bob Schell in Washington, D.C. Hello.
3: Hello, Art. This is Clifford from Roswell.
1: Roswell, New Mexico. Yes, sir.
3: I was wondering if you would ask the gentleman.
1: You're on the air, so you ask him.
3: Okay. When you see the photographer, could you ask him if he knows of the Interplanetary Phenomena Unit of the Army, CIC?
2: I'll be happy to ask him, yes.
3: Okay, sir. I believe the colonel from White Sands that told him to go take the photographs was the project officer for this geographical location at that time. And I think they'll go a long way in showing that the information's probably still stored in what's called the Blue Room at Patterson.
1: The one that Barry Goldwater asked about, right?
3: Yes, sir, because all that stuff went through the project coordination officer of Moondust.
2: Right.
3: And they did the analysis.
2: Right.
1: All right, caller, thank you. There is that, isn't there, Bob? Do you think there might be a way to press the government to open what's at, right, Pat?
2: Well, one of the first things I did when I got the cameraman's statement and access to some information from the cameraman, which has not been made public yet, was to take the information provided by the cameraman and use it as the basis to file a large number of Freedom of Information Act requests.
1: Oh, you have?
2: Oh, yes, and those are in the process of working their way through channels right at the moment.
1: The question is whether they'll come back with big black blobs or actually...
2: They may, but if they do, the blobs are sometimes as important as the stuff that's not blobs.
1: It's true. Would you like to make any of that public now?
2: No, I can't at this time. I want to wait until I get the information back because I don't want to... It's like a police officer investigating a crime. He always keeps a few details of the crime to himself.
1: Sure.
2: So he can separate the good stuff from the bad stuff.
1: Can you tell us whether this information that you got from the cameraman tends to add credibility to the story or detract from it?
2: Neither one. It's just details of... Well, I guess you'd say it does add some credibility because it's details of names of people who were involved in the operation and that sort of stuff, which can be used to ask for their...
1: Absolutely.
2: Say, ask for their personal diaries for the dates in question and see where it says they were, their appointment books, that sort of stuff, you know.
1: Clearly, this whole story is now beginning to move toward more credibility, I think, because the trails are proving true trails. West of the Rockies, you're on the air with Bob Schell. Hi.
4: Hi.
1: Where are you?
4: I'm in Big Lake, Alaska.
1: Big Lake, Alaska. Okay.
4: Yeah. Well, you know what?
1: What?
4: I was just wondering what you thought about the possibility that this thing could turn out to be like a 90-day wonder. I mean, I thought the fall of communism, as we knew it, was fairly earth-shattering, but a lot of the people I knew just didn't think it was that big a deal.
1: No, it's a pretty good question, Bob. Whether this will be a big 90-day wonder and we're all excited about it, and then in 90 days it will just fade and go away.
2: Well, I suspect that the average person, you know, who gets up in the morning and eats breakfast and goes to work and does their job and comes home at the end of the day is not going to be directly affected that much by it. They're still going to go to the same job and still do the same thing and all the rest of that. So in terms of the basic structure of society, I don't think it's going to change it radically, but the emotional aspect of society may change quite a bit.
1: Mm.
2: And that's something we can't even guess at the implications of at this point.
1: Now, on the wild card line, you're on the air with Bob Schell in Washington, D.C. Hello.
5: Hello. Wonderful interview. You're doing great with the questions.
1: Thank you. Where are you, ma'am?
5: I'm the blind lady from San Antonio that requested that someone describe the body. And I was a photographer when I went blind. I'm fascinated with your guest. My question really doesn't have anything to do with photography, but since he's had such an opportunity to study the film, has he been able to see if anything about the eyes before they started peeling away anything? Could he determine what they look like under the lid?
1: All right. Good question. Thank you. First of all, with regard to what they peeled away, any comments on that, Bob? It's difficult to see, but they obviously pulled something, it has kind of a biological feel to it because it's sort of, I don't want to say jelly-like, but jelly-like. That's the best I can do.
2: It's a flexible, thin film of some sort.
1: Exactly.
2: There's two possibilities there. The one possibility someone has suggested is this is something that our people put on the eyes to keep them from drying out prior to the autopsy. And that is a valid suggestion, although I can't find anybody in the medical community who knows of a use of a material that looks like what we're seeing in this film.
1: Clearly, the doctor seems to understand that it is just some sort of covering and just reaches down and plucks it off. Now,
2: right.
1: It was suggested this was not the first autopsy.
2: It was not chronologically. It was the second chronologically.
1: Second chronologically. So
2: it's quite possible he knew what it was because of the first autopsy.
1: Uh-huh.
2: But it's also possible he knew what it was because he put it there. And that is yet to be resolved.
1: All right. East of the Rockies, you're on the air with Bob Schell in Washington, D.C. Hi, where are you, please?
6: I'm from Houston.
1: Houston. Go ahead.
6: Yeah, I watched the movie, too, and I think it is real. And I think the government could do something like that. It's getting to be where I'm starting to believe just about anything nowadays.
1: It is true. Thank you. The government seems to be, nothing seems to be beyond the possibility with regard to our government. And you worked in the government and with the government, and I guess you affirm that, don't you, Bob?
2: Oh, yeah. I wouldn't be surprised if it was.
1: West of the Rockies, you're on the air with Bob Schell. Hi.
7: Hi. You know, considering that the way that some of these visitors were sort of smacked around with rifle butts, I think we're kind of fortunate that their friends didn't come back and try to stage some sort of a rescue mission like we did with Scott O'Grady. I really would like to see some more information come out about these boxes and these laptops. They certainly sounded like laptops to me. And, you know, it would sure be nice if some of that technology could be brought into, you know, the computer world.
1: Well, how do you know it hasn't?
7: Exactly. One thing, as I was watching the film last night, it did seem kind of, it was a little bit hard to follow the flow of it because there was a lot of editing and all like that, but I did notice that the color, or at least the grayscale of the skin, seemed to change. It was sort of a whitish gray in the beginning, and towards the end, the face anyway seemed to be very much darker than that. And it sort of seemed to me that if this was a hoax, that was a real thoughtful touch. It just lent a whole lot more credibility to the whole thing.
1: Caller, where are you?
7: Culver City, California.
1: All right, good. Thank you very much. Did you also notice that, Bob?
2: What that is what I mentioned earlier, the density variation in the film because it was hand-processed.
1: Hmm. You have seen something we have not seen. You have seen the uninterrupted version. Now, Fox, of course, cut it up and made it dramatic and did interviews and sort of pieced it out, and a lot of people have complained about that. When you see the film in an uninterrupted version, as you have seen it, does it add credibility or detract credibility? Did Fox take things out that might make people say, gee, what a fake? Or when you see the whole film, are you more impressed?
2: I think you're more impressed, although watching the whole autopsy several times, after a while it gets quite boring, because it is an 18-minute sequence.
1: I understand.
2: Out of about an hour and 40-minute actual real-time autopsy.
1: Mm-hmm. So
2: we know the actual time by the clock on the wall, which is visible on and off throughout the film.
1: That's right. So you can time the how long it really took. No, I was just wondering, though, if for the first time you were exposed to the entire autopsy instead of sort of the cut-up segments with the interviews with Stan Winston, very impressive, and all the rest of it, very well done for drama. A lot of people complained about the way Fox did it, and I wonder if they had seen the film without interruption, whether they would have been more impressed, less impressed, or...
2: I think it would depend on the degree of biological knowledge the person has, because if you don't know what you're looking at, it may not impress you any more to see the whole thing than it does to see pieces of it.
1: So then maybe Fox was not so dumb to interrupt it and introduce an expert, a pathologist, and all the rest of it that they did.
2: Yeah, besides, if you watch the whole thing, for someone who's not used to that kind of thing, it's pretty gory. And some people may have really been disturbed by watching the whole thing without all the cuts that they put into it.
1: Good, very good point. East of the Rockies, you're on the air with Bob Schell.
8: Hey, Art, let me turn on my radio.
1: All right. Turn it off, actually.
8: How you doing?
1: Good.
8: I'm not an angry caller like that one person that called up. I'm a little skeptical. Why the big stations, 5 or 7, how come they haven't had them on?
1: 5 or 7?
8: Channel 5, I mean NBC or EBC.
1: Well, I've been asking that. I would imagine after the program we're doing this morning that indeed... the other networks are going to be approaching Mr. Schell. One answer he gave earlier was that they don't have rights to the film. Fox bought rights to the film. They've got no right to show it. without permission from Fox. And one can presume when Fox paid all the money, they're not going to be just handing out permission for everybody to broadcast.
8: Yeah, but if you think of that big of a story, you think they would get the rights.
1: I agree. I absolutely agree. Their news departments would be pursuing this. I also think, sir, that if there was a major hole that could be shot in this, NBC or ABC or one of the others,
8: yeah,
1: would do it and get Fox at the same time. Wouldn't
8: yeah.
1: you?
8: Yeah, I would. It just seems like, you know, the thing looks like a doll when you first look at it. It's kind of hard to believe. You know, because I was reading one of those alien books, and I was reading true stories of this guy and his wife that got snatched up by an aircraft, and it was unbelievable to read something like that. You can't believe it. It's hard to
1: believe. It is, but of course, this is fairly hard evidence.
8: So that angry caller, he just better, you know, better watch himself, because he doesn't know what he's talking about.
1: I think healthy skepticism is one thing, and there's nothing wrong with that, but that call was obviously...
8: I think you just should hang up on him, Mark.
1: It was a frightened person, sir.
8: Right.
1: I don't want to, you know, I don't want to be mean to anybody. Here's one for you, Bob. Can you ask your guest if he knows if any blood or tissue samples

0: the advanced so we could tell things about them. And I'm sure the DNA sequencing, once that became available, would have been applied to tissue samples.
1: All right. How about this one? With Mr. Schell's background in zoology, you do have one of those. That is part of your background, right?
0: That's right. That's my original training.
1: What can you say about the creature's eyes? These are eyes located in front of the face, giving a stereo view to judge depth to attack the victim. I'm not sure what all that means, but from Mike in Seattle. But what about the eyes?
0: Well, he's right that hunters evolve stereoscopic vision and prey don't. That's a part of the evolutionary system and always has been. So you would assume that something with forward-facing stereoscopic eyes evolved from a hunter creature initially, if these are evolved creatures, and we speculated earlier that they may not be. But the eyes are physically far larger than human eyes. They're golf ball sized, and the eye sockets are far larger.
1: You're able to make those determinations by measurements of other relevant, the size of other relevant things in the room, the other human beings,
0: and so on. And by superimposing a human skull over the skull of this creature to see that the proportions are quite different and the eye sockets are proportionally much larger. Now, the implication of that would probably be that these are creatures that, if they are evolutionary development, evolved somewhere with dimmer light than we have. Therefore, the larger eyes.
1: That would make sense.
0: Yeah, that would make sense. And if these black coverings over the eyes are something that the creatures put there, then they might just be interplanetary foster grants.
1: In other words, protection
0: from
1: our relative brightness.
0: Right, exactly. If this planet's much brighter than where they come from, they need something like that.
1: All right, look, this is a fast developing, breaking story, and it sounds as though in the next few weeks and months you're going to have a lot of new information, Bob.
0: Oh, yes.
1: May I depend on bringing you back on again when that happens?
0: Oh, sure. Be happy to.
1: In the meantime, you're not hawking any books or selling any videotapes, are you?
0: I'm not selling anything except my consulting services.
1: Well, you are indeed a very brave man to come on to 5 o'clock in the morning with me, which it is coming up on now, where you are in Washington, D.C. Bob Schell, it has been a pleasure.
0: I'm happy to be here.
1: Truly a pleasure, and thank you very much.
0: You're welcome.
1: Have a good morning. All right, there you are, ladies and gentlemen. Nothing to hawk, nothing to gain, just information, lots of it, 3 hours worth of it.
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1: Good morning, everybody, and welcome. If whatever radio station you're listening to does not carry the entire program, you might give them a call, and I always urge people to do this, and I'll do it again now. When you do, please be polite. We have a lot of very...

0: very, what's the right word, loyal fans of the program, and they get exorcised greatly many times when they call radio stations. So please, be nice if you do call, and I do urge you to call and ask them to carry more of the program. But by all means, be polite when you do so. Seem to be a reasonable person when you call. All right, I'm going to run through some of the rest of the news. This hurricane sounds awful. I'm not sure if at this hour we're still on, but I am hereby opening my first-time caller line to anybody in the Caribbean. Anybody in the Caribbean right now, and the Caribbean only. The U.S. Virgin Island chain, which appears to be directly in the way of this very, very large and dangerous hurricane bearing down on them. I wish I could have done this earlier, and you can certainly depend that I'll be doing it tomorrow. Unfortunately, by tomorrow there may be no communication, short of shortwave out of the islands. So if you're in the U.S. Virgin Islands, anywhere in the Caribbean, please call me now at area code 702-727-1222. Everybody else, lay off, please. Caribbean only at area code 702-727-1222. Again, the Caribbean only at 702-727-1222. Hurricane Luis may be the biggest hurricane in 50 or 60 years. It has sustained winds of 140 miles an hour. It has gusts to 160. It may be building. It's bearing down on the Caribbean. And so let us go to the Caribbean. Hello there, sir. Welcome to the program. Would you turn your radio off for us, please?
1: Turn the radio off.
0: Turn the radio off, yes.
1: Okay, 1 second.
0: All right. We're about to talk to the U.S. Caribbean, I think.
1: Yes, how are you doing?
0: I'm fine, sir. Where are you?
1: I'm St. Thomas, Virgin Islands, in an area we call Tutu.
0: Okay. I'm hearing some noise there.
1: Okay, it was a radio. We're going to turn it down.
0: Okay, thank you.
1: Yeah.
0: Tell us, what do you know about the hurricane? What kind of preparations are going on there now?
1: Well, everything is being taken care of. The governor and all the other emergency agencies are being in readiness. They have already called off some of the working situations for tomorrow. As a matter of fact, I'm just waiting for one of the Red Cross personnel to come and get me to open one of the shelters. Or all the shelters will be open at 6. The winds here, is quite breezy. We understand the storm is pounding Antigua right now with winds of over 70 to 100 miles an hour. And they haven't been hit directly as yet. And we are...
0: All right. A lot of people don't know about the geography in the Caribbean. You say now it's beginning to hit Antigua. How far is Antigua from you?
1: Antigua is from us probably 100 miles or more. When I checked the coordinates, they started receiving rains late yesterday afternoon, which would say give the storm I think about 12 to 16 hours away from St. Thomas Virgin Islands itself. So they are in the more east southeastern Caribbean from us. We are about 70 miles from Puerto Rico. And if you remember St. Croix, who was hit so hard last time,
0: yes, sir,
1: with the storm, they are 40 miles to the south from us. I understand they are receiving a little more stronger winds than we are at this present time. However, like I said,
0: If the hurricane continues on its present track,
1: uh-huh,
0: how far will it pass from St. Thomas?
1: We're going to be in the midst of it.
0: You're going to be in the middle of it?
1: Not the middle. The eye would not pass over us. But when I say the mid, in its immediate gasp of the from the eye, we would be probably on the north side of the aisle, I would probably pass south of us.
0: Boy.
1: I can give you a number of one of the radio stations that is doing a very good job, which is WSTA, and he can probably give you some of the other numbers of some of the other stations.
0: That is our affiliate there.
1: Yes, that's why I was listening to you on WSTA.
0: Yes. All right. Tell us a little bit about the island of St. Thomas, the buildings that are on St. Thomas. Are they built to sustain hurricanes, many of them, or is there a lot of a very shabby construction? What do you think?
1: Oh, no. The building construction here is, as a matter of fact, very strong, much stronger than a lot of buildings I've seen pounded by hurricane over the years in American states. Because as a matter of fact, I do some building myself, and I know the homes are tied with steel from the building, from in the foundation right up to the roof. And that's why so many of the buildings continue to stand. But with hurricane force winds, they come in sort of like a tornado type. And there's nothing you really can do. It will rip your roof off. It would tear the trees down. It would push the telephone poles or electrical poles down on your home. And there's really nothing you can do about that. So what they do is just ask most people to stay indoors, their shelters. There are some people who live in, like trailer homes. They get pounded the most. But most for all part, most of the buildings remain standing. But because we use galvanized on the roof, the hurricanes sometimes just tear them off. And a funny situation during the Hugo, a hurricane rip, hurricane clips and wood and steel that was bounded together and just twisted it up. And really there's nothing you really can do, just stay low.
0: Even with good construction, are there a lot of people now trying to get out of the Caribbean?
1: Well, American Airlines is sending a flight direct to Miami this morning, as they announced. They stopped flights. Some people have stopped flights. A lot of people, I haven't been to the airport. It's not a helter-skelter. People are preparing, you know. But the airlines are promising a flight to Kennedy and a flight to a Miami airport in the morning. American is one of the biggest airlines we have in here. I think we have a couple others. But all in all, like I said, is most of the people are calm indoors. Most people went shopping Friday, yesterday. Most of the stores were open yesterday, even though it was Labor Day. And I would like to commend all the people who came out to work yesterday so we could get gas and oil. And
0: I would imagine now a lot of people are boarding up windows, that kind of thing.
1: Yes, definitely. As a matter of fact, most of the people have already boarded up. There's still a lot of people who haven't done much yet because, some can't do much for themselves. There's a lot of ladies and, the National Guard and the Red Cross and so on will be going around helping people out, evacuating people who have to be evacuated. So, you know, some of the people haven't experienced it, and so they kind of don't know what to do, but the information coming on the radio is telling you exactly what to do. I think the Weather Channel is also giving some good information as to what to put in your pockets if you have to leave, such as your money, you know, your credit cards or whatever.
0: Sure.
1: So that you can, you know, go to a shelter if you have to leave. Because
0: I could swear I'm listening to you. I could almost hear the wind.
1: Oh, yes. Oh, yes. And I'm indoors.
0: And you're indoors.
1: I'm indoors. That's right. The winds are blowing from the north at this present time, north, northeast. It's a present breeze compared to the heat we've been feeling. And, you know, a lot of times we say when everybody was saying it's so hot, something's going to happen.
0: Listen, my friend, I've got to go. What is your first name, please?
1: This is Roy.
0: Roy?
1: Yes.
0: Roy, I really want to thank you for giving us an update like this.
1: And all right. And the reason why I was up, I was sleeping and trying to get some sleep, and the Red Cross called, and I heard you said you were opening the lines.
0: That's right.
1: I just hung up the phone from the people at the Red Cross. They said they're going to come pick me up. So I said, let me call. At least if I can get through, I can probably let some of the people know.
0: So in other words, the Red Cross is about to evacuate you.
1: No. I'm going to be a shelter manager.
0: A shelter manager?
1: Yeah. And so I'm going to go down and get the briefing, and they will talk to me and tell me how to probably register people who have to come to the shelter. And, you know, if there are any other volunteers, we're short of some volunteers, you know, because at this time most people are trying to help with their own families, you know.
0: Roy, I've got to go, but I want to thank you, and we will pray for you.
1: Thank you so much. It works all the time.
0: Take care.
1: Thank you very much.
0: I will continue to hold this line open for the Caribbean. That line is now open exclusively for the Caribbean. And I'll tell you, I've got a fax here. This came in at 8 p.m. Pacific time. Major breaking news at 8 o'clock this evening. KNXT AM radio reports meteorologists are identifying Luis, the present hurricane in the Caribbean, as being the strongest in 50 years. Apparently it is aimed at Puerto Rico and or the U.S. Virgin Island area. Also, please, an update on Montserrat. I don't have that right now. But this hurricane is a bad one. On my Caribbean line, you're on the air. Hello.
2: Hello.
0: Yes, hello.
2: Yes.
0: Turn your radio off for us, please.
2: Yes, it's off.
0: Okay.
2: Right now, we are feeling a wind. It's just minutes after 5. I haven't slept. I've been up all night from yesterday.
0: Now, where are you?
2: I live in Tutu.
0: Tutu?
2: Yeah, in St. Thomas, Virgin Islands.
0: St. Thomas, all right.
2: The wind is kind of heavy. It's blowing the trees. You could tell that the weather is coming. The last time I spoke to someone in Antigua, they say it was raining cats and dogs.
0: What are you going to do? Are you going to stay in your home or leave?
2: No, I'm going to stay here. I wasn't here for Hugo because my daughter born the day before Hugo. I wasn't here for Hugo.
0: Oh, you
2: so have to check.
0: So you stayed in your home for Hugo?
2: I was in a hospital for Hugo.
0: Oh, a hospital.
2: Yes, I got my baby the day before Hugo. So I had to stay for the whole week until it's finished. So this is my first time really battling a one like this, and I'm kind of scared, but I can handle it.
0: What are the latest reports? Is this hurricane building and getting stronger, do they say?
2: Well, right now we're moving at 9 miles per hour. And they say that the eye is still coming toward us between St. Thomas, St. Croix, and Puerto Rico to have a watch out right now. And it's the Miller Bar is right now at 94.2, so it's getting, the Miller Bars are going back up. At last evening, it was like 938 millibars, so it got right back up. So they're saying the stronger the millibars, the higher the wind goes.
0: So they think it is strengthening.
2: Yeah.
0: Well, we will all pray for you.
2: Yes, yes, you do. We like that.
0: Please, please be safe.
2: Yeah, you too.
0: Thank you.
2: Bye.
0: Bye. It's going to be a rough hurricane season, folks. Very rough. West of the Rockies, you're on the air. Hello.
3: Hello, Art Bell.
0: Yes.
3: I'm Diana from Santa Rosa.
0: Hi, Diana.
3: And I thank you for bringing the world together. I'm from the U.S. Virgin Islands, from St. Thomas.
0: Oh, you are?
3: And I was living in St. Thomas when Hurricane Hugo went by, and I'm sure glad I'm not there now, except I do have a lot of family there. So my mother was removed from her home, and not because she had to be, but my brother wanted her to be with him, and so I spoke to him about 11:30 last night, I guess.
0: Yes.
3: And he said the winds were beginning to pick up, and
0: right.
3: If it's going to be more dangerous than Hurricane Hugo, they're in for killing.
0: I know.
3: Yeah, because Hurricane Hugo was pretty bad.
0: Well, we are very, very fortunate to be able to bring the world together, as you put it.
3: You sure did. That was real, and it was so strange. I heard you at 11 o'clock say you were going to be talking to the Virgin Islands, and I fell asleep, and I just happened to wake up just before the first guy called. I kept my radio on, and it must have been the vibrations came through to me, and I just woke up when that first gentleman called by the name of Roy. And it was interesting to listen to them, but pretty spooky for them.
0: I'll tell you, and I don't mean to exaggerate this or get over emotional about it, but I've been feeling this, ma'am, for some time. Things are changing. The weather patterns are changing. The storms are going to be a lot worse this year, and this, I'm sorry to say, is the first really serious example of it. But
3: oh, you're not kidding, because, like, my mother, for instance, is 79 years old, and, you know, talking to her a couple days or about a day and a half ago, she said that never in her life has she known so many hurricanes to be coming off of Africa like they're coming this year, and they're just one right after the other.
0: I know.
3: Yeah.
0: It's something that it's part of what I call the quickening.
3: Yes, I know. I listen to you on a regular basis. So I agree with you. It's in the pattern of the quickening.
0: Well, I feel for you. Are you going to keep calling for as long as you can? And
3: oh, yeah. Last night when I was calling my brother, I called for about 2.5 hours before I got through, because the line would ring once, and then it would say all circuits were busy.
0: Yes, I bet.
3: And so I couldn't get through, so I finally got through when it was
0: when it begins to get like that, it's really strange. All circuits are busy going from here to there, but they can still manage to get out from
3: right
0: there to here.
3: Exactly. And I remember, I'm telling you, when Hurricane Hugo came by, it's a very strange feeling to be on a little island and be totally isolated.
0: I know.
3: We didn't have, at our house where I was living, we didn't have electricity for almost 3 months after that. So we never got to see TV or anything. And it was very hard living, you know, after that, because, you just totally cut off from the world, you know, and it's a very strange feeling. And WSDA stayed right on the air as long as they could, and everybody that had, you know, battery-operated radios, that was the only kind of communication to find out what was happening.
0: That's what right. Well, thank you very much.
3: You're very welcome.
0: You have a good morning, and that's why I keep preaching to people about battery-operated radios. You don't realize what you need until you need it, and then, of course, generally by then it's too late. But you need to have, I don't care where you are, Midwest, East Coast, hurricane country, earthquake country, you should have some kind of battery-operated radio. You need to have the minimal survival items around the house, water, a portable water. You need to have some sort of emergency medical kit. This is not a guy in fatigues preaching to you about some great war that's coming. It's just that times are changing, and things are quickening, and prudent steps make sense. So take my advice and get yourself a decent radio, decent flashlight, decent emergency power. Do what you can do as you can do it. Be prepared. You know, the old Boy Scout thing. On my Caribbean line, you're on the air. Good morning.
4: Good morning. This is WSDA calling from St. Thomas, Virgin Islands.
0: Yes, good morning, sir. Welcome.
4: Could you let me put you on hold while I let you speak to, oh, wow.
0: Are you actually at WSTA?
4: Yes. Could you hold a minute? Let me transfer you to our news director.
0: I can hold. Yes, please. Wow, what a rare opportunity. We're going to be speaking with the news director of WSTA in St. Thomas.
5: Yes.
0: Hello there.
5: Yes, hello.
0: Hi.
5: Hi, this is Lee Carl. I'm the news director of WSTA Radio.
0: Hi, okay. Lee.
5: Stand by. Let me get you up on the regular line. Line 2.
0: All right. Bring me up on that line.
5: Hello.
0: Yes, hello. Are you able to hear me? Hello. Okay, it looks like that line is not going to work.
5: Yes, can you hear me?
0: I hear you just fine.
5: Okay. Stand by one. If you'll hold on just a second. Hold on.
0: Indeed I will, as will the whole nation.
5: Stand by one. If you'll hold on just a second. Hold on. Indeed I will.
0: All right, I'll tell you. We're getting fed back. Tell you what we're going to do. We're heading into a break here. We're having to take a break at the bottom of the hour, so we'll try and get this straightened out. And coming out of the break, assuming that he can hold on, and I believe he can, we've got the news director from WSTA, our affiliate in the Virgin Islands, which would appear now to be very nearly the target of one of the very worst hurricanes in 50 years to come through the Caribbean, and of course head, if it continues in the direction it's heading now, toward the U.S. mainland. That would be quite some time yet. But first, the U.S. Virgin Islands. When we come back from the break, we'll try and get all this straightened out for you. We'll get the news director from WSTA on the air. You're listening to live radio because this radio station cares enough to have live talk radio on. I'm Art Bell. We'll be right back.
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1: Morning, this is live talk radio at its very best. My name is Art Bell. On the line with me is Lee Carle. He is the news director of WSTA in St. Thomas in the U.S. Virgin Islands, our affiliate there. Normally, we're off the air at just about this hour. We are not off the air this morning. They're holding us over. And Lee, good morning. Welcome to the program.
2: Good morning, Art. And to your many listeners across the United States.
1: Yes. You would appear to be in the path of this monster. What can you tell us, and what would you like to tell the people on St. Thomas?
2: Well, actually, we have a newscast that comes up at about 6:30. That's when we really do our report. But we have already gone on the air at 5 o'clock to put the 5 o'clock coordinates on. And as you know, those coordinates do say that it is heading toward our area. This is the way it shapes up so far. Antigua has been reporting about 75-mile-an-hour winds or more. St. Kitts and the telephone systems and power systems were down. We've been hearing from nationals who live in the Virgin Islands about what's happening to their islands. And, of course, we are expecting now winds just begin to pick up in St. Croix. St. Croix is to the south of us, 40 miles, and those same winds will, about 140 knots, will move this way. Okay. By 12 noon today, the word is, preparations are being made. In fact, the governor made a decision after receiving the reports and indicating that preparations in the Virgin Islands should be completed before 5 a.m. Tuesday, that's this morning, when the 50-mile-an-hour winds are expected to reach St. Croix and impact St. Thomas. Now, according to the Weather Service, the onset of the 50-mile-an-hour winds for the territory expected around 12 noon today, and at that time all residents should remain indoors in shelters. 75-mile-an-hour winds will begin to affect the territory at 4 p.m. today. Art, I'm reading from an official communique from Government House and from Governor Roy Snyder. The Red Cross has begun preparing shelters for evacuation process. Shelters on St. Croix will be open at 4 a.m., that's this morning already, for those voluntarily choosing to evacuate their homes. St. Thomas shelters are open at 6 o'clock this morning, that's 25 minutes or so away. And on St. John, the shelters are open at 7 a.m. Of course, for those of you who don't know the Caribbean and know the American Virgin Islands, St. John is our smaller island, more pristine. But there are a number of residents there, of course, and they're listening right now, as
1: yes.
2: as well as St. Croix and all of the islands.
1: Okay, so you are heard. WSTA is heard throughout the islands.
2: Yes, it is. We're as a matter of fact, Art, during Hurricane Hugo, we were the only facility on the air. All the other stations had gone down because of towers falling down and generators and a number of other items. I don't think anybody voluntarily decided not to be on the air. I think the storm just wiped them out in 1989. We were able to stay on the air. We were lucky, and we continued to report, even though we were down in power. We were the only voice in the area for that time. We don't think that'll be the case this time. We think the other stations are well prepared, and the government seems a lot more prepared than we were in 1989.
1: Lee, let me ask you this. I asked an earlier native caller about construction. Now, throughout the islands, is it sort of scattered? In other words, is all construction hurricane ready, or are there a lot of shanty areas that will simply be flattened? What is likely to occur if you get hit with 140-mile-an-hour winds?
2: I think most people who learned the lesson of Hurricane Hugo and previous hurricanes redid their houses with hurricane hooks and the like. There are still some old houses. We don't call them shanties. We just call them old-style houses that are still there. And undoubtedly, if they're not protected in some way, they will go. There are areas here where people live in mobile homes, too. That's another problem that the officials were talking about. The downtown area, Art, I know you're going to ask this question. What does it look like right now? What does it feel like?
1: Yes.
2: There's a clammy feeling out there, that kind of high humidity, a calmness with a wisp of a wind blowing through the downtown area. There's nobody down there. The windows are boarded up. The stores are boarded up. Many people have bought sandbags so that the water can't get into the stores and the homes. And, of course, the stores have been absolutely cleaned out. The shelves have been cleaned out. Major stores have decided they are closed today, but I just got a notice here that some of the major stores will remain open until about 12 noon today for last-minute preparation.
1: That's
2: so you see, we learned our lessons.
1: It would appear so, and it's good advice to those to the west of you, I suppose, who have yet to experience this. And if it continues on its present track, what, by the way, is the forecast? Is it forecast to continue moving generally west, or what do they say?
2: West-northwest was the last. In fact, I'll read it for you, if I may do that.
1: You may, please.
2: Okay. The hurricane, let's see, the 5 a.m. Center of Louis was located near latitude 17.4 north, longitude 61.4 west, or about 35 miles northeast of Antigua and 65 miles north of Guadeloupe. Louis has slowed now to 9 miles an hour, traveling in the westerly direction. And here's the part that really disturbs us a little bit. The gradual turn to the west-northwest is expected later today. That means the turn toward us.
1: Yes.
2: Maximum sustained winds are 140 miles an hour.
1: What about, do they say anything with regard to whether they feel it will strengthen, maintain, or what's it doing?
2: Well, they did not say that, but let me read what it says here. The maximum sustained winds are 140 miles an hour with higher gusts. Louis remains a powerful Category 4 hurricane on the Saffir-Simpson scale, similar to Hurricane Hugo in 1980. Little significant change in strength is likely during the next 24 hours. Our feeling is, knowing tracking storms before, we've had four or five of them through here, and Hugo was the best lesson we ever had, that if it hits a landmass area, it tends to degrade the storm itself, dissipate it somewhat.
1: Yes.
2: And then as it gets back out over the Caribbean Sea, which is a warm sea, it builds back up again. So that gives you a general idea. Now, here's another part of it that we watch here, because many times we've had storms come right up to our doorstep and turn away, but the winds associated with it that extend out, the hurricane force winds extend outward to 125 miles.
1: Oh my God.
2: The tropical storm force winds extend out to 200 miles. Mm. Outer rain bands from the hurricane are continuing to spread over the Leeward Islands. That's us, of course. And Antigua reported gusts of 76 miles an hour. And the core of the hurricane with sustained hurricane force winds should spread over the northern Leeward Islands. The minimum central pressure, by the way, is 942 millibars, or 27.82 inches.
1: Wow.
2: Here's something that would shake us up, too, because our waterfront is being worked on recently. Storm tides of 6 to 9 feet with higher values in exposed coves can be expected, and rainfall totals 10 to 12 inches. What's interesting, Art, is that Hurricane Hugo was a dry hurricane by standards. This does not appear to be. It's going to dump some heavy, heavy rain on us. Virgin Islanders always say we need the rain, but maybe not that much.
1: Maybe not that much. What about the terrain on the islands if you get that much? For example, how high above sea level does the island rise?
2: Well, I'm going to use the figure here. I'm sure some purists will correct me, but it's 1,585 feet above sea level is the highest point. That's mountaintop.
1: Uh-huh.
2: And the water comes down through those areas that have been kind of set aside so that it takes it down to the sea. And in the old days, the water would run off. But remember, there's been a lot of construction. Things have changed, so some flooding does take place and some erosion. But for the most part, people who build homes on the side of the hills have taken that into consideration. And by and large, those homes have remained pretty solid.
1: But anybody, obviously, in a mobile home or a flimsy structure had better get to a shelter.
2: I think that's what the governor is saying, Governor Snyder, and the rest of the people of IPEMA are telling people. For instance, I have a directive here. Commissioner of the Department of Property and Procurement, Alvin Davis, directs all drivers of special education vehicles to report to the department's motor pool on St. Thomas and St. Croix. Department of Public Works on St. John immediately. Education food service workers are asked to report to work. And a long list of items of that nature so that those people would be available. We have a long list, too, of shelters that are available. Most of them are in schools, some large school complexes such as St. Anne's Church and Assembly of God, Nisky Moravian, Shot of the Malia High School in St. Croix, Central High School, and a number of locations there, too, are, of course, set aside for these shelters.
1: Lee, I know that you're not an expert on this, but we've all been watching the Caribbean and the Atlantic very carefully, and I have never in my life seen such a lineup of storms. Is it reasonable to suggest that the weather seems to be getting more severe?
2: I think you're right, and there's been a lot of speculation here by storm experts and in Miami that the change in the desert in Africa has contributed to that. There's been a change in the overall global warming, if you may use that. And that has changed the picture. We can remember in the early days we'd get a tropical depression storm, and all of a sudden it would be gone, and that was it. In fact, interestingly enough, here in the Virgin Islands, we have a Hurricane Thanksgiving Day at the end of the season, and a day before that, at the beginning of the season, to pray that a hurricane will not hit us. And Supplication Day.
1: We will we'll all be praying for you. And I mean that, and I want to thank you, and I suppose there's a high probability of communications going down rather rapidly as it closes in on you.
2: I would think, though, Art, I want to just say this, that where we may, that may have happened before, I think the lessons we learned in Hugo have shored up a lot of those areas. So
1: when I said communications going down, I meant telephone communications and lines probably will go down.
2: Well, the governor assured us that he has satellite communication telephones. You know, those little ones that he'll be able to contact people in the states, let them know Washington and the like. He's already indicated that he's talked to the FEMA people. In fact, have you got just a moment to hear the governor for a second?
1: I do, absolutely. Go right ahead.
2: Okay, let me do this.
1: I would love to. This will be the governor of the U.S. Virgin Islands.
2: See if this works. This is a statement the governor made earlier today.
1: All right.
2: And he had his people, and he was trying to make sure that everyone knew exactly what was happening. Let's see if we can get this on for you.
1: All right.
2: He had his people, and he was trying to make sure that everyone knew exactly what was happening.
3: President Reed, the Honorable William Jackson, President of the United States, the White House. Dear Mr. President, following the conversation with your director of FEMA, Mr. James Lee Witt, and having received the most recent weather report at 11 a.m. Tuesday, September 4th, I am sending this letter in support of immediate response of an emergency declaration if Hurricane Luis hits the United States Virgin Islands. The force of the hurricane winds are more than 140 miles per hour. The tropical storm force winds extend over 200 miles, which suggests a heavy blow on the island if it continues on the same course. The director of FEMA has assured me that the mobile emergency response team is on the alert, and he is preparing his agency for expeditious assistance to the territory. All agencies of all governments, including our National Guard, with preparedness and carrying out their functions as per our emergency plan, waiting the arrival of the storm. On behalf of all of the people of the Virgin Islands, I wish to thank you in advance for your expeditious declaration of emergency with the appropriate assistance would be needed. Roy Schneider, Governor of the Virgin Islands.
2: That was a letter the governor sent to President Clinton asking for the declaration of emergency and also telling the people of the Virgin Islands that his agencies were in place and that the storm itself, as it comes to us, we are prepared.
1: Lee, I want to thank you for sharing this with all of America, and Godspeed to you.
2: Thanks very much, Art.
1: Take care,
2: my friend. And we'll keep listening.
1: Take care. We'll be right back. All right, I think we're up to date now from the U.S. Virgin Islands. And so I will open all lines for everybody once again. I feel as though I've been through the ringer with everything we've done this morning. This has been quite some morning. And again, it's the reason why you have live talk radio in the nighttime. There is frequently breaking news. There frequently in other parts of the world, for example, in the U.S. Virgin Islands, it's now coming up on 6 o'clock in the morning. And we appreciate the words. We appreciate the call. Lee, we certainly appreciate what you told us and your fellow Islanders. And as I said, I wish you Godspeed. This is a very, very serious, very dangerous hurricane. On the wild card line, you're on the air. Good morning.
4: Yes.
1: Hello. Turn your radio off,
4: okay,
1: please.
4: Okay, it's off. I'm sorry. Excuse me.
1: That's all right.
4: This is Charles calling. You can come by surprise. This is Charles calling from Berkeley, and this is a spectacular night. I can't believe this. To go from 3 hours of bombshell,
1: yes,
4: to one of the largest storms in recent history.
1: Yes.
4: This is almost like Gordon Michael Scallion's prophecies coming true. I mean, I'm not even one bent to that kind of belief, but I, what can I say? I'm beginning to believe it.
1: I know. You could take me and ring me out right now, believe me.
4: But one thing I wanted to say, you know, aside from that one lunatic that called from Oregon, wherever it was, that the guy was panicking,
1: yes,
4: I think that back in the 40s and the 50s, there could have been a credible argument for some concern about social disorder. People had a much more simplistic belief system in those days, I tend to think. If you look at the genre of science fiction movies and written materials, they always sort of showed alien visitation as being some sort of evil invasion type of thing, that sort of thing. However, in today's culture, it's very different. You know, you have E.T. and R2-D2 and all that kind of thing. It's seen in a much more benign light. And I think the vast majority of the population would tend to see this in a more positive way. However, the one reason that I could see where military intelligence people and folks of that ilk would still want to covet this information, if such is true, is because, think of this, if they have even a small bit of remnants of some kind of craft, you know, bits of burned metal, or for that matter, even just a chunk of a spacecraft with its propulsion system intact, et cetera, imagine the military potential. In other words, this is technology that would be coveted.
1: Well, and they would attempt to back an engineer and may already have done so. What I would say is this, sir. I thought Bob Shell was right on the money when he said, look, the government is not going to talk about something that it cannot control.
4: Absolutely correct.
1: We like to think that we are in control of our skies, the space above the United States, certainly our land, and our immediate atmosphere, and to not be in control is something the military just could never admit.
4: Or think of one other possibility. I agree with you, but in parallel to that, also consider that this is like a trump card they want to keep up their sleeve. In other words, if there were ever another major military confrontation that would require technological prowess beyond what we currently have already shown publicly, this would be like the ultimate trump card if we had some sort of anti-gravitational propulsion system or whatever. This is the kind of thing that they wouldn't want to admit to until they really had to expose it for some sort of crucial need.
1: Well, all I would say is this. At this point, with the amount of evidence that is built because of the Fox show, because of Bob Shell, even perhaps more importantly, Bob Shell, and all the rest of it now, anybody who would laugh and chuckle and chortle at this, I don't know about them. I really don't know about them anymore. I know there are a lot of people who do, but it seems to me at this stage, it only reveals a very myopic way of thinking to continue to laugh. East of the Rockies, you're on the air. Hello.
5: Hey, Art. About the 25th time the phone rang, I finally picked up.
1: Well, I'm glad you got it. Where are you?
5: In Florida.
1: Florida, yes, sir.
5: There was a question I wanted to ask your guest when you had him on hours ago. But
1: boy, he was something, wasn't he?
5: Yeah, I'm still skeptical, but he made a lot of good points.
1: I think that what he had to say informationally went far beyond the Santilli revelation
5: so far. See, what I wanted to ask him, maybe you would know, is if they ever show any footage of them actually dissecting the hands or the feet.
1: Oh, it would have been a good question.
5: Because what I've seen on Fox so far,
1: yes,
5: really doesn't go past what they would do in a normal autopsy.
1: You're correct. And you would have to imagine that they would have dissected literally everything.
5: Right, exactly. I have something else, too, Art.
1: Sure. Where are you in Florida, by the way?
5: In Cape Coral.
1: All right.
5: Okay, you're not on the air anymore here, but I'm getting you very faintly on the station. I don't even know where it's coming from. I am a Christian, okay? But this stuff doesn't anger me at all or even threaten me in any way.
1: Well,
5: I don't think that this has anything to do with Jesus in any way.
1: Well, then maybe you can tell me from your perspective why it does threaten some
5: Christians.
1: That's
5: exactly what I was going to do.
1: All right, go ahead quickly.
5: Okay, there is a passage in the Bible that incidentally is the one that, in my opinion, does rule out reincarnation. It's a passage where Jesus says, "It is appointed for each man to die but once." Now, you can see a connection with reincarnation there. I asked the minister how that connected to aliens, and he said, well, if God created life somewhere else, that would mean that Jesus would have to go there, become mortal, and die on the cross the same as he did here, and then he would have to die more than once. And that, as far as he said, is the scriptural basis for it. I don't know if I agree with that or not. But...
1: Well, I appreciate your open-minded attitude, at any rate, and... Look, we're out of show, we're out of time, we're out of everything. So you're the guy from Florida that gets to tell everybody, good night, America.
5: Good night, America.
1: That's it, folks. Take me and ring me out from this one. Have a good night. We'll be back tomorrow at the appointed time, whatever that is. From the great American Southwest high desert, good night.

0: And now we'll entertain questions, which is usually much more fun. So, anybody got a take on that, or want to say something completely oblique, or anything else?
1: Last year, let me start with last year. Human intelligence, our giant intelligence, our first intelligence, extraterrestrial.
2: Can you speak up?
1: You'll repeat it.
0: Well, the question is about the discussion about artificial intelligence. You mean the hierarchy of the relationship of these things? Well, I don't know. I guess it's becoming easier for me to be a mystic about the Earth than to think that we are going to be rescued by the Galactic Federation. I think that the Earth, that it's a profound...

0: is alive, it's much easier for me to imagine that there is some kind of slow-moving, telluric intelligence that may have begun as a homeostatic system. In other words, to stabilize the atmosphere, to create a chemical environment that was had a momentum to it that wasn't driven by the cosmic ambiance. You understand what I mean?
1: Something with feedback, perhaps.
0: Yeah, feedback mechanisms. And then, of course, people say, well, it's very hard to imagine it because there are no genes, there is no nervous system, there is nothing that we can quite... But I think that, first of all, we don't know a great deal about the Earth, the ocean.

dynamics, its distribution of materials. It is complicated, and that's what's always required for self-referential and feedback systems to evolve. Life evolved on the surface of the Earth. Now, in the usual story of this, the Earth is not a major player. It's just sort of where it happened. But on the other hand, what if you took the view that the Earth permitted or coaxed into existence or made possible or encouraged or enzymatically catalyzed these processes? And the, you know, the geomagnetic reversals, the glaciations, the

factors, asteroidal impacts, so forth and so on. But again, this is just a first try with the data. This is just somebody blowing smoke, basically. The fact is, you're presented with an extremely organized and coherent situation, the Earth with its many species and ecosystems, and you don't know how it got there. And you don't know where it's headed either. Now, our culture is a culture of guilt, and so the story of civilization is supposedly a story of rape, mayhem, turning the wrong direction, losing the connection. To some degree, that may be true, but I think it

0: take control of things. Well, that's our myth about ourselves, is that we can take control.
1: Ultimate control.
0: But we never have gotten control. All of our societies have been a mess. All of our explorations have been brutal and negatory. So, and now comes the machines.

that we had previously used for biology to talk about these things. And you see there's a funny thing built in there, which is we are designing the machines to be more and more intelligent. But what we don't understand is

Once some kind of intelligence arises, because it's intelligent, the first thing it does is design a more intelligent version of itself. Well, at 400 megahertz and with a worldwide amount of

at every moment interested in us either. In fact, we will become, you know, a footnote in their encyclopedia of being, and what they become in our encyclopedia of being remains to be told. But this is all happening, and it's just a matter of the coalescence of technology and language.

Celestian Enterprise of all time. This is the handing over of the destiny of the planet to the companion mind that our history and our science and our souls caused us to summon into being. It's pretty interesting.

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1: From the high desert in the great American Southwest. And oh, it's beautiful out there, a full starry night. A moon that less than 1 hour from now enters its complete full phase. That may tell you something about our show this morning, who knows? Stretching all the way from Tahiti and Hawaii to the U.S. Virgin Islands, south well into Central and South America, north to the pole. This is Coast to Coast AM. Good morning, everybody. I'm Art Bell, and it's great to be here. I have a message from Gordon Michael Scalia, and we will get to it in due time. And I sort of debated it, but I'm going to air it. It is a message he sent me earlier. He promised to keep in touch. There is news. President Clinton vetoed the plan for balancing budget 7 years, making yet another government shutdown in mid-December or so more likely. Said that he did it because of Medicare cuts, environmental changes, gutting the environmental laws, tax cut that the Republicans wanted, and all the rest of it. The president is saying that he will come up with his own way to balance the budget in 7 years. He will dip into other areas and save money hither and yon, and we'll submit that on the morrow. The president's approval rating, according to the Wall Street Journal and NBC, is now up higher than it's been at any time since last June. 51% of the American people approve of what the president is doing. This is now in the face of Bosnia as well, right? Now, this astounds me. And it bears a little bit of thought how this president can be this popular. Now, I don't have that answer. I read you a letter last night President Clinton wrote back when he evaded the draft in Vietnam, during the Vietnam days. That tells you, it's worth a million words. Even though it was a little lengthy, it wasn't a million words, it's worth a million, about his character. At any rate, he has vetoed the bill, and the American people like it. Proving, I think, that the American people want a balanced budget. And if there is a poll, they will say they want a balanced budget, pay off the debt. But when there is actual reduction planned to do so, the American people don't like it. And what they like is the kind of guy who will tell you what you want to hear, and that's what they've got, and that's what they voted for, and now his approval rating is up. Not enough votes to override, so it appears to be bargain or bust. In other words, the Republicans have got to get down and compromise with the president. Or mid-December, just about when the first troops, mass troops, hit the ground in Bosnia, the government will once again shut down. Newt Gingrich in the news. Ethics problems for Newt. Now, whatever you may think about the validity or non-validity of the accusations against Gingrich, and a lot of them are absolute baloney, apparently this one, they have voted, Republicans and Democrats on the Ethics Committee, have voted 10-0 for an independent investigator. Mr. Gingrich,

He seems to go in them from time to time. And it is true the Democrats are demonizing him, and he must feel like a demon, because yesterday he said, I've just about had it with these attacks. Every now and then, he seems to get to the point where you almost think he's going to walk out. You almost think he's going to just give it up and leave. I think Mr. Gingrich, like the president, has a lot of mood swings. But you know I do too. And he's pretty worn down right now. And the great majority, who knows ultimately whether they're going to get him on some sort of ethics violation. But an awful lot of this, folks, is pure, absolute, unadulterated attack mode by the Democrats. And they're just trying to make him into a demon. And they have filed zillions of charges against him. Most of them have been dropped outright. What they're doing to Newt Gingrich is karmic, I suppose, in the sense that Newt Gingrich did it to the previous speaker. And so it's payback time, I'm sure. And that's the way it is in the political world. And so they're coming at him like a freight train. Now, what a surprise here. From Reuters this hour. Will U.S. mission be extended? Two former top U.S. officials say President Clinton opened the door Wednesday to keeping U.S. troops in Bosnia longer than a year. But the White House says Clinton's remarks were misinterpreted during a closed White House meeting attended by Zbigniew Brzezinski and Alexander Haig, who served under Jimmy Carter and Ronald Reagan. So, there you are. Already there are rumors of, if not the reality of, an extension of the mission in Bosnia. No big surprise. NBC did a big story yesterday on our volunteer military. 1.5 million men at 500 bases. And, by the way, the first U.S. plane has now landed in Bosnia, Tuzla. And NBC, for whatever reason, and maybe there is a valid reason, interviewed some of the troops who are going to Bosnia, and some of them said things like, quote, I don't think it's right for us to have to go there. Now, in America, we had a draft, you'll recall, until 1973. And now it's a volunteer army. And when they, you've seen the advertisement, be all you can be, right? There are lots of promises of college, travel, you get that, money, health care, you get that, PX, commissary, privileges, you know, all the bennies you get. But in the be-all-you-can-be commercials, they sort of leave out the but-you-might-have-to-go-fight part. And NBC was interviewing a whole bunch of voluntary military guys who want the career opportunity, they want the training, they want to be able to go into the private sector after they get out of the military and be trained for a job and all the rest of that. But a lot of them don't want to have to go and fight. Now, General Schwarzkopf defended them, saying they are all very well trained. And he went on to say, something I brought up to you the other day, whether you agree or not with the decision that sent them, the troops, there, all volunteer army. Once they're there, you've got to support them. And I think that is certainly correct. You do support the troops. Can you criticize the policy and support the troops at the same time? Funny question, huh? It's the one that they asked constantly during Vietnam, when the conservatives criticized the Democrats, and the Democrats responded, well, don't you remember? Because I do. That's the one good thing about age. You know, you've got memory, and you can remember when similar things have happened before. And I remember very well the liberals who would come and say, well, I support the troops, but I don't support the war. And that has occurred during several wars. So it is always an argument you have when U.S. troops are dispatched to a foreign land. This sent to me on America Online, just simple, short, and sweet. Given our fearless president's past involvement with marijuana, is it not ironic that the mission to Bosnia is to be called Operation Joint Endeavor?

0: It's the first time that I didn't know the name of the operation, Joint Endeavor. So now we have an endeavor. We don't have a war. We don't have, well, I'm not sure what, maybe we do have a war. I don't know what we have, but we're going to call it an endeavor, apparently. Dear Art, last night you talked about the media towers at Tuzla. And I have a feeling at least two of CNN's reporters will be the poor guy that we send out sloshing into the path of a hurricane, and the female reporter they had stuck in the middle of Beirut for years ducking incoming shells. A P.S. Happy full moon. I wonder what tonight's program will bring. Well, I can nearly predict it, Charlotte. Thank you. Yeah, I thought it was kind of strange what the media was doing in Bosnia, near the Tuzla area where the troops are going to be coming in. The media are building these wooden platforms. They almost look like gallows or something. And that is where their cameras will go, so they can catch the U.S. troops landing and whatever action might be going on. And, you know, it seems to me that they're going to make awfully tempting sniper targets up there on those platforms, and they might want to rethink that a place to be, or they're assuming it's going to be totally safe. Frankly, the better place to be when bullets are around is below ground level. That's why they have GIs dig trenches as opposed to putting up towers. AIDS. Interesting news. A possible breakthrough. Scientists claim they have found certain white blood cells that release a chemical that causes the AIDS virus to stop replicating. Now, the hope is, of course, that using these chemicals, either by producing them and injecting them, or producing something that causes your own body to produce more of them, scientists can stop AIDS. In fact, in the test tube, it has been stopped. But the scientists are absolutely amazed that for some reason what works in the test tube does not work in the human body. And so they're working on that part. Now, we have never cured a virus. We may cure this one. I don't know. There is some very interesting work being done. And I thought Wayne Green, by the way, had a lot of interesting things to say about that as well. But it is amazing that the virus in the human body continues to replicate no matter what they do. And yet they can kill it in the test tube. That's really, really weird. We'll be back. Now I'm going to do something that I'm sorry that I have to do, but I think you're going to find it. I'm even afraid of the right word to use about what you're going to hear here in a second. Somebody sent me a fax showing a picture of the globe in circular fashion, showing latitudes. And they showed the 8-point quake that you know has occurred in north of Japan, about 850 miles north of Tokyo. And it shows a latitude of several, sort of a small flurry of quakes here in the U.S. And the latitude is exactly the same as the 8-point quake over north of Tokyo. And you might want to check that out for yourself. That is very interesting. In fact, he says, Art, I think we have something to be concerned about here. Two quakes of similar magnitude at almost exactly the same latitude on the same day in California and Utah, a third quake the day before off of California at yet the same latitude and even stronger. Now we get to it. Earlier today, I got a fax from Gordon Michael Scallion, and I'm going to read it to you, and then it will become obvious what we are going to do. I want to caution you, as you hear what you're about to hear, that what you're hearing is prophecy. That doesn't mean it's going to automatically come true. That is the nature of prophecy. Having said that, I will say what I always say about Gordon Michael Scallion. I have been watching him very carefully, and his predictions have been eerily on the mark. Now, here it is. I'll just read it to you verbatim, all right? And then we can talk about it if you want, and you will become aware of what it is that we're going to do. It's going to be obvious. Dear Art, as you are aware, Japan's Kuril Islands, that's K-U-R-I-L Islands, were hit with a magnitude 8.0 earthquake this week. Now it's underlined. This is the first of four events I have predicted for the time frame beginning in December of 1995. See Earth Changes Report 3 of 95. That would have been March. He goes on and signals the beginning of my third four-quake scenario for 1995. Events will now progress quickly. On Friday, December 8th, 1995, I will be releasing a press and media update to this prophecy, including potential events that I see occurring in the U.S. as part of this scenario. I promise to keep you informed on any updates, and I will send you the latest release on Friday, the 8th, at 9 a.m. Eastern Time. I regret my health is such I cannot appear on your program due to its late airtime. 5 years of visions has taken its toll. I can, if you wish, discuss this update for up to an hour with you via phone at 10 a.m. or 2 p.m. Eastern on the 8th, that's Friday, which, if appropriate for you and your listeners, could be rebroadcast on your Friday night, Saturday morning coast-to-coast show. He goes on, I do not wish to alarm anyone, but I sense we are very close to major geological events occurring in the U.S. and elsewhere. Since both of my earlier four-quake scenarios have occurred, let me say that again, since both of my earlier four-quake scenarios have occurred in sequence and on time, I can only assume the potential now exists. The complete four-quake scenario, which has just begun, may now occur. Even if the percentage of such an event occurring is low, I would still feel that everyone in high-risk areas should be prepared, no different than if a hurricane warning were posted. I pray the visions I'm seeing now are wrong. If it should turn out to be so, those who got prepared will be better prepared for when it does occur. The scientific community and myself are no longer so far apart in our predictions. The only difference between us now is the time frame and extent of damage. Sincerely, Gordon Michael Scallion. We'll be right back.
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1: Top of the morning, everybody. 241 affiliates now, strong, across the nation. And if I tell you all the secrets I knew and the cities we're going to soon, it'd blow your mind. Does mine. Well, there is a full moon up there. In about 25 minutes, it is officially full. So, this was just great time. A great time to drop all this on you from Gordon Michael Skyen. I would be, of course, interested in your comments on it. Again, I say it is prophecy. And as such, you know, you've got to take it with a grain of salt. However, maybe we'll get into what my, you know, I've had all day long to think about what he just told us in this fax. And those of you that have been following what he's had to say over the time I've been interviewing him, you know what this means. And I've done a lot of thinking about it personally all day long, and I have come to some of my own conclusions on a personal basis. East of the Rockies, you're on the air. Hello.
2: Hi, I'd like to speak with Art Bell.
1: That's me, sir. We don't have a call screener. We just put you on the air. So
2: Okay. This
1: is it. You're on.
2: Oh, well, thank you, sir. I'm calling from Houston, Texas, KPRH.
1: Yes.
2: Let me turn my radio off.
1: Yeah. Oh, yes, that's
2: apologize.
1: Good. That's good. Turn it off.
2: First-time caller.
1: Yes,
2: I'm calling from KTRH.
1: Houston.
2: Yes, sir. And I'm an over-the-road truck driver. I don't get to listen to you very often. The last time I listened, you had I can't remember the gentleman's name, a philanthropist on that was talking about fusion coal pack.
1: That would have been a physicist.
2: A physicist, yes, sir. And if you could be so kind as to describe it to me, I've talked to a couple of people and they've never heard of it before, and I understand Toyota is the one that's involved in it now.
1: I recall a guest, I have so many on, I'm sorry, but I recall a guest, yes, saying that, I believe it was Wayne, as a matter of fact, I think it was Wayne Green, who said that Toyota is doing a lot of research into cold fusion right now. Yes, uh-huh.
2: Wayne Green.
1: Wayne Green, yes. And we are going to repeat the Wayne Green show. I can't recall which night, either at Christmas or New Year's.
2: Mm-hmm.
1: And I'll let you know, but we're going to repeat the show down line somewhere.
2: Oh, well, then I'll let someone else call and talk with you then. I appreciate it, and I'll be listening for it.
1: All right, sir. Thank you. A lot of people were really fascinated with that, and Wayne has had thousands of faxes and phone calls since the show, as have so many of our guests. I'll tell you another guest I'm working on right now. I just lost my train of thought. I've got that schedule handed to me. Let me see. Okay, yes, here it is. New Year's Day, Monday night, Tuesday morning, I take the day off. Every year I take one day at Christmas and one day at New Year's, and we do a Dreamland repeat. So I'll give you the schedule anyway. You want to know what's going to happen? Sunday, December 24th. In other words, Christmas Eve, Dreamland will re-air the Whitley Strieber program. So Whitley Strieber on Sunday, December 24th. On Coast to Coast AM Monday, Christmas night, or Christmas Day, if you will, I'll be off. We will re-air the interview we did with Harry Brown, the Libertarian Party hopeful. Dreamland, Sunday, December 31st, the following week, we will re-air the show we did on Dreams with Dr. Jillian Holloway. Then Coast to Coast Monday, New Year's Day, again, I am off, and we will re-air the show with Wayne Green that so many of you wanted to hear. So that is the schedule for me through the holidays. I work most holidays, with the exception of Christmas and New Year's, and I get a three-day holiday each one of those weeks. And I am looking forward to it, assuming Nevada remains planted in roughly the same area it is now. Wild card line, you're on the air. Hi. Hello? Goodbye. First time caller line, you're on the air. Good morning. Hello.
3: Hi, Art.
1: Hello.
3: Hey, this is really great to talk to you. Just got to say that I love you, and you're really hot, man. We just love the hell out of you.
1: Where are you?
3: I'm right outside of Portland, KEX.
1: Well, thank you for all that. What's on your mind?
3: Well, boy, I tell you, this Gordon Michael Scallion and what's going on with the quickening and everything, I just have to be excited about it all. I know it's going to be some rough stuff that we're going to have to go through, but I believe that the change is imminent, and it's exactly what we need.
1: I don't feel that way.
3: You don't feel that way?
1: No, I don't. I know that, you know, I have guests on. Gordon is not necessarily one of them. But I had a guest, for example, on Dreamland this last week, and Maura Timms, and she and I disagreed very much on... she took the same tact you are. The changes are good, and she kind of slides by what it's going to mean in terms of human lives. Now, if what Gordon Michael Scallion predicts here should come true, it would be horrible. He's talking about a completion in the first major cycle, and I've talked to him a lot, so I know,
3: yeah,
1: of 8-point earthquakes, one probably to come soon in the Indian Ocean area, one to come in South America or Mexico, and then I would guess one to come on the U.S. West Coast.
3: Yeah.
1: Yeah, see, so I'm not really looking forward to that, to be honest with you.
3: Well, no, Art, of course you're not, because we're stuck in this lifetime right here, right now. What I'm talking about is the evolution of the human spirit.
1: Yes, sir, I understand.
3: And that's why...
1: I understand.
3: Mean,
1: I believe me. You've got to believe me. Thank you for the call. I understand the way you feel and the way other people feel, that this is some sort of evolution, and we will come out bigger and better and stronger on the other side should it occur. But I do not look forward to it. And I can't find myself taking that, assuming that attitude. I look at it from a human suffering point of view, okay? And I know the old expression, no pain, no gain, and I am prepared to agree with a lot of you that maybe, even if this does occur, the human spirit will be lifted somehow and we will be stronger on the other end. But you know me. I'm pretty pragmatic, and I'm not very far wrong when I say if an 8-point earthquake were to occur in the L.A. area, all the buildings would fall down. If an 8-point earthquake were to occur in San Francisco, most or all of the buildings would fall down. 8-plus earthquakes, or 9, you know, they level things, and... The 8-point earthquake that just occurred 850 miles north of Japan occurred in a place where there are not people. Very fortunate. But if it begins the cycle, as Gordon suggests, and we will interview him in detail. In other words, I'm going to do a taped interview with him for reasons listed in the facts on Friday, and I'll put it on the air Friday night, Saturday, assuming that all comes true and his schedule does not get interrupted or somehow we... manage not to get it done, but I think, obviously, if you heard the facts, he considers it of sufficient importance that we do that daytime interview to be replayed. So, I don't know, I can't get excited about it in the sense that, like that man and Maura Timms and others have. I have a admittedly different attitude toward it. West of the Rockies, you're on the air. Hi. Hi.
4: I'm calling from Sonora, California.
1: Sonora, yes. Yeah. We are on the air, I believe, in Sonora.
4: Okay. Oh, that's great.
1: Had you heard that?
4: No, I haven't. I'll look into that, indeed. I heard you talk about Gordon Michael Scallion being sick from the visions. I'm a visionary, too, and I have foreseen California and everything all my life, almost exactly when and where and everything about all the details. Many, many times. But I have a way of recharging myself, and I want to know if I can have Mr. Scallion's address to help him restore his energy. This does take a lot of energy.
1: Sure. Have you got a pencil and paper?
4: Yes, I sure have.
1: It's Post Office Box 336.
4: Box 336.
1: Chesterfield, New Hampshire.
4: Chesterfield,
1: New Hampshire.
4: New Hampshire.
1: I just happen to have it here. Zip code 03-443-443-0336. Yep.
4: I want to tell you one thing that I have seen in the big one in California, that it will happen on a time when the children are home with their families, and the weather will be fair, and it will be kind of crisp and cold. I've seen that. I've seen green grass growing in different areas, which may mean it's in the winter months that we have fairer weather here. I have foreseen this so many times, and the visions I've seen are so horrendous that I don't even want to tell the general public too much because I don't want to frighten them, but many people will survive it, too. There's going to be a lot of volcanic eruptions. A lot of volcanic activity around the San Andreas Fault. Volcanoes will rise.
1: Well, these things are already occurring to some
4: mm-hmm.
1: degree, ma'am. I'm going to have to run. Thank you very much. I have followed Mr. Scallion's predictions very carefully with respect to Etna and Vesuvius, most specifically. You'll recall earlier in the year, those of you who listened earlier in the year, that he made very specific a prophecy regarding Vesuvius and Etna, and both of them are rumbling and smoking and getting ready to go, according to scientists. They've got a voluntary evacuation called for below Vesuvius right now. Etna's been shaken like crazy. There has been activity, recent volcanic activity in the Caribbean that he predicted. And now this one is the big facts, as far as I'm concerned. He is obviously suggesting the large quake scenario is now underway. That's his belief, if I'm reading this correctly. And if you think I'm reading it incorrectly, you let me know. We'll do it again next hour. East of the Rockies, you're on the air.
5: Good morning, Art.
1: Hi.
5: Tim in Denver. How are you doing this morning?
1: Just fine, Tim.
5: Great. I want to make two comments. First of all, the same morning that you watched Apollo 13, I also had rented it and watched it as soon as I got off work at 6 in the morning. And I wanted to go back to the point they made when everything was kind of breaking down, and one of the gentlemen says in NASA control how things were just falling apart. Things couldn't be any worse than that. And the other gentleman says, on the contrary, I think this will be not NASA's finest hour. Do you remember that part?
1: Well, you got it a little wrong. He said, on the contrary, I don't think things are falling apart. I think it will be NASA's finest hour.
5: Yeah, exactly. Uh-huh. Anyway, that kind of hit me as I watched it as the possibly the way the quickening may turn out.
1: I think you're going to be interested in Dreamland this coming Sunday. I've got Dr. Brian O'Leary, a former Apollo scientist astronaut, and though he did not go on a mission, he was slated to go on the Mars mission that we canceled. He was indeed a full astronaut, and I think you'll find it fascinating.
5: Terrific. One other quick question. I've ordered your book, so if you answer the book, don't tell me, because I don't want to know anything about it, and of course, I don't want anyone else to know if they haven't read it themselves. But have you ever felt personally led in any direction as far as the guests that you have on?
1: Yes.
5: Or topics you want to cover?
1: Yes.
5: When I say led, I mean like...
1: Yes. Well, not. I don't know. All right, sir, thank you. Not necessarily led by the hand of God, if that's where you were going, and I think you were. I am led by curiosity, I am led by intuition, and I am led by, I hope, a pragmatic a journey toward facts. Now, not all facts, as I say in my intro to Dreamland, not all things are so easily put in a box. You know, you can't just put them in a box. They're not always scientifically verifiable, and they're certainly not always wrong. In the case of Gordon Michael Scallion, I have pursued him because of the many private conversations we've had, because I think he is 100% sincere. Now, he could also be wrong, okay? But I'm telling you he's sincere. I'm pretty good over the years, you know, at talking to guests and judging people's credibility. It doesn't mean that I can be without error in that regard, but I guess I've said this before, and I'll say it again easily now. If there is such a thing as, and you saw Nightline the other night, didn't you? If there is such a thing as the real McCoy, from a psychic or intuitive point of view, Scallion's it. That's my absolute judgment. That doesn't mean I'm saying he's it. I'm saying if there is a real McCoy, he's the one. Now, what I started to tell you before I lost my train of thought earlier was that I'm pursuing a guest. I wonder if I really have that. Well, all right, I'll tell you. It is the major, military rank major, who actually started the Army's psychic program. And since the Nightline program the other night, he is now willing to come forward. And I don't have it locked up yet, but I bet I managed to get it. So stand by for that one, too. As you know, the military service, CIA, is in fact using psychics. They continue to do so and have been doing so for 20 years. And the major who began the Army's program has contacted me. On the first time caller line, you're on the air. Hello?
6: Yeah, yes, sir. Is this the Art Bell Show?
1: It is.
6: Oh, great. I listen to you on 1480.
1: Well, I'm on a lot of 1480s.
6: KYOS?
1: Oh, in Merced.
6: Oh, yes, sir.
1: Very good.
6: Anyway, I just had a few comments to make. I was wondering, what do you think about the weather this year?
1: Well, the people to ask would be in Alaska, and I asked them last night, and I got about 20 faxes after I went off the air saying something is radically wrong with the weather here. Yeah, it's cold, 20 degrees below, but they've got almost no snow on the ground. What do I think? I think the weather is kind of screwed up.
6: Yeah.
1: We had one of the biggest hurricane seasons in all of history, so there you are.
6: I'll be darned. Yeah, the only reason I'm a farmer and I'm out in the weather a lot.
1: Yes, sir.
6: And here it is December 6th, and I haven't hardly needed a jacket.
1: Well, it is even strange here. Normally, I live, people think I'm in the arid desert, and I guess I am, but I have right in front of me an 11,900-foot mountain. It's right outside my door, just about. And by September mid, there should be snow up there. There is no snow up there, and this is coming up on mid-December. So
6: definitely something's going on, man.
1: Yeah, I appreciate the call. The jet stream is out of kilter. No question about it. That's why the Alaskans are not getting their snow. It's why the people in the Northwest are facing flood conditions. Wildcard Line, you're on the air. Hi.
7: Hi, Art. How are you doing today?
1: All right. Where are you?
7: In Seattle.
1: Yes, sir.
7: This is Steve, the programmer up here. And I have a quickening report for you.
1: Okay.
7: This was very interesting. I didn't get burned, but I guess about $600,000 worth of people did. We had a company come up here, set up a little computer shop, and advertise the best prices in town. And turn around in about 6 weeks, I would guess is how long that they were in business. Took all the deposits for the orders and then split town, I guess, here a couple days ago.
1: Sir, that's called crime.
7: Yeah, but it used to be people would pull into a convenience store and rob it or something like that.
1: Well, there's a lot of ways of taking people's money or taking people. And that's, you know, that's just a scam.
7: Yeah, but I don't know. I thought it was just incredible.
1: Well, I'm sure it is incredible. Were you a victim?
7: No, I escaped 2 weeks early.
1: Oh, good for you. All right. Thank you very much for the call. I suppose in a small individual component kind of way, that would be a sign of the quickening, wouldn't it?
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1: Good morning, everybody. Under a full moon. Every time I say full moon, I get people messing with me about when the moon is actually full. I mean, this is typical. Art, small correction, if I may, about your thinking on the rising of this night's full moon. This full moon actually started its rise at 4:51 p.m. It will set tomorrow morning at 6:08 a.m. I know you like to be accurate, hence the reason for this correction. This full moon is indeed the harbinger of more than you could guess. Your warning message at the start of this night's program will turn out to be more prophetic than you now might think. Despite the coming events, it is a great time to be alive. And it's signed Stephen, an attempt to escape identification as a Steve. Well, it didn't work. I try to keep an... I'll tell you what we're talking about now, and I'm going to reread this to you, and a lot of people in the Bay Area are just joining us. They're just going to really be thrilled to death to hear this. I got a fax from Gordon Michael Scallion earlier in the day today, and I'm simply going to read it verbatim. Listen very closely. Okay? And I want to, the warning is, this is prophecy, and it doesn't, there's no automatic, this is going to come true stuff, but it is from somebody that I give some weight to. Dear Art, as you are aware, Japan's Kuril Islands were hit with a magnitude 8 earthquake, 8.0, this week. This is the first of four events I have predicted for the time frame beginning December of 1995. See the ECR Earth Changes report done in March of 95 when he put it on paper. And he goes on, it signals the beginning of my third four-quake scenario for 1995. Events will now progress quickly. On Friday, December 8th, 1995, I'm going to be releasing a press and media update to this prophecy, including potential events I see occurring in the U.S. as part of this scenario. I promise to keep you informed on the updates, and so I'm going to send you the latest release on Friday the 8th at 9 a.m. Eastern Time. I regret my health is such I cannot appear on your program due to its late airtime. 5 years of visions has taken its toll. I can, if you wish, discuss this update for up to an hour with you via phone at 10 a.m. or 2 p.m. Eastern on the 8th. That would now be tomorrow, which, if appropriate for you and your listeners, could then be rebroadcast on your Friday night, Saturday morning program. He goes on, I do not wish to alarm anyone, but I sense we are very close to major geologic events occurring in the U.S. and elsewhere. Since both of my, now listen to this carefully, please. Since both of my earlier four quake scenarios have now occurred in sequence and on time, I can only assume the potential now exists the complete four quake scenario will occur. It will complete. May occur now. Even if the percentage of such an event occurring is low, I would still feel that everyone in high-risk areas should be prepared. No different than if a hurricane warning was posted. I pray the visions I'm seeing are wrong, and if it should turn out to be so, those who did prepare will be better prepared when it does occur. The scientific community and myself are no longer so far apart in our predictions. The only difference between us is the time frame and extent of damage. Sincerely, Gordon Michael. So, there you are. I got a fax in response to that from Mike in Madison. Dear Art, of course by now you know I am a believer in the quickening. All of my life, my own guru has warned and prepared me for it. Tonight, at 8 o'clock Central Standard Time, he awakened me from my usual evening nap to tell me simply, it's time. To me, this is what I've expected, and always the teacher has put events in a, quote, future scenario, end quote, kind of painting. How utterly ironic that he chose tonight to tell me what he has always prepared me for. So as I drove through the winter cold and darkness tonight, I wondered what you would report on tonight. And now you too are aware. It's no joke, no fantasy, no illusion art. I know you know it. Food, water essentials, plan. Mike from Madison. And, yeah, I don't necessarily deny that I may feel that, but I may be affected. You know, when I got that fax from Gordon earlier, it hit me like a sledgehammer earlier in the day, and so I've been giving it a lot of thought all day. And that may well be affecting my thinking right now. I knew that what he had predicted had thus far come down. And you know, he didn't put it in the facts, but you'll recall, many of you who have listened to the show for a while, he also predicted, before it began, the renewed activity of Vesuvius and Etna, and said that would be a key to watch for. So, in conclusion, his letter seems to be saying, this looks like it. So, there you are. Wildcard line, you're on the air. Good morning.
2: Good morning, Art.
1: Hi.
2: How you doing this morning?
1: I'm just fine.
2: All right. This is Mike again from Portland. Talked to you last night. I want to talk to you in today.
1: Okay, Mike.
2: So how are we doing?
1: We already covered that.
2: Okay. Well, you caught me on when we were talking about that Bigfoot last night. I mean, I don't mean to be on the thing forever, but you were talking about when you were a Boy Scout, you know, you asked me if I'd seen any Bigfoot. And I said no, and you asked about if they gobbled one up. There's never been any report of anyone being, any Boy Scouts missing in the woods.
1: Boy Scouts are Bigfoot food, sir.
2: By whose rights?
1: They eat them, and they spit the merit badges out and gobble them down.
2: Who said that?
1: I did.
2: Well,
1: I mean, it's obvious. You know, Boy Scouts are young, tender, and they're in the woods.
2: Yeah, well, you know.
1: Yum, yum.
2: I'm getting back. You had that woman that came on one time, and she stated that she heard one, she saw one, she was hiding in her cabin.
1: Yeah.
2: Well, how could you, if you're hiding in your cabin, how could you see a Bigfoot if you're in fear and at awe of what the perceives going on?
1: Maybe she looked out the cabin window.
2: Well, if she was afraid, she wouldn't be by the window unless she's pretty stupid. I mean,
1: well, okay, sir. Well, it's non-productive for us to sit here and speculate about what she might or might not have done or why she did what she did. I watch horror movies. I know. Everybody knows. Women in low-cut dresses constantly go to the basement when they hear a noise. It's like a magnet. So going to a window, not unusual. No. West of the Rockies, you're on the air. Hi.
3: Hello, Art.
1: Hello.
3: Hi, I'm calling you from Pahrump.
1: From right here in Pahrump.
3: Right.
1: Yes, sir.
3: Okay, got your book. I ordered the first copy there. Love the book, except for one thing.
1: Okay.
3: I thought it was going to be autographed.
1: It depended on when you ordered.
3: I ordered out of the first batch that came in.
1: Well, I don't know. We had certain dates,
3: Well, I mean, anyway, is there any way I can get an autograph on it?
1: Well, you never know. I may do an appearance here or there.
3: How about Smith's parking lot?
1: No.
3: Okay, just can you do a date on it? I heard some lady had called in earlier. In fact, I've been trying to get a hold of you since then.
1: I see. Should we ever meet, why, I'd be glad to autograph it for you.
3: Okay, I was just hoping there was some way I could get an autograph on it.
1: Well, we're talking about, we're talking about maybe doing a signing someplace, so we'll see.
3: Yeah, that was that deal you were talking about all the four personalities out the station?
1: No. No, I mentioned that last night. Mm-hmm. That is going to occur in Las Vegas, I think, in January. Sponsored by KVEG in Las Vegas, but I don't know that that will be it.
3: Oh.
1: Okay, so we'll get it done,
3: okay.
1: I'm sure, one of these days.
3: One other thing, you were talking about last night, you don't really have any love for rabbits.
1: No.
3: None. That's because they've been eating your lines?
1: Well, yeah, you know, the drip lines.
3: I've got a rabbit out here. I haven't seen him lately because I think the coyotes have come back, but I have a rabbit out here that's big enough to stop a Buick.
1: You only have one rabbit?
3: This is one great big jackalope out here.
1: I have herds of rabbits. I appreciate your call, sir, but here in where I am in Brum, and I don't want to really say where I am in the valley, but I have herds of rabbits. I don't have a rabbit. I don't have two rabbits or five or 10 or 50 or even 100. I have herds of rabbits. I mean, so many rabbits that, you know, that rabbit killing virus down in Australia, I'd have to think real hard. I mean, if I had a vial of that in my hand, I don't suppose I would do it because I would really wouldn't want to commit rabbit genocide. But I'll tell you this, I would think really hard. I mean, I would hold that little vial of purple goop in my hand and I would say, I somebody sent me a fax and I guess I agree. I wouldn't do it. I really wouldn't do it. But I would think about it. We'll be right back. East of the Rockies, you're on the air. Hello.
4: Yes, my name's Rob. I'm calling you from Charlotte, North Carolina.
1: Yes, sir. How you doing?
4: Pretty good. I'm picking you up on WJR out of Detroit.
1: Boy, I'll tell you, that's a big signal.
4: And I'm in my car on my cellular phone. So
1: I can tell.
4: I thought I'd throw that in. I was just calling about, there's a remark I heard you make last night about a guy called in was talking about Michael News.
1: That's right.
4: He was talking about how, you know, he was... you didn't agree with that because he was not following a lawful order.
1: That's correct.
4: Handed down. I mean, I can see that. You know, my father was in the military. I never was, but, you know, I grew up around that mentality. I can see where you're coming from there, but there's one thing I have to say about that.
1: One other thing, sir. One other thing, sir. Michael New did not get drafted. He joined.
4: Yeah, but see, also, but I feel like that's irrelevant because it comes to a point that when I feel like our government goes too far, somebody has got to stand up and say no. Just like, I don't remember the lady's name, but the one black lady.
1: But, sir, you're confusing the way you say no. You don't do it as a member of the military service. You get out of the military service. You run for office. You call your congressman. You get the U.S. out of the treaty that you don't like. You don't join the military where you swear to obey lawful orders.
4: Yeah, but you don't get the same people that put us in the mess we're in to get us out of it. The people that fired at the British soldiers in Lexington were breaking the law, but they got our country. They got the people, the colonists, out from under the king's rule.
1: Look, if Michael New wants to do it the way he's doing it, that's fine. He can do it, and he will get exactly what you get when you disobey orders in the military, a court-martial, so he will get his day in court.
4: Yeah. Well, I didn't mean to call him and give you a hard time. I love your show.
1: Well, I appreciate that.
4: I just happened to go across it one night, and I listen. I get off work at 2 a.m. here Eastern Time, and that's when it comes on, and I love it.
1: Look, if I didn't have people giving me a hard time, I wouldn't have a show.
4: Well, that's right. Well, that's one thing I like about your show. No call screeners. There's some local shows here that have call screeners, and halftime they won't let me through. So.
1: All right. Well, I appreciate your call.
4: But I love your show, and you have a good evening.
1: Thank you. I am. I'm an ex-military person. I know what it means to follow lawful orders, and I do not agree with the UN. I do not agree with our participation. I don't want our men under command of anybody else. Thank you very much. They need to be under the command of American officers. I agree with that. But I am able in my head to separate that. The United States has made lawful treaties with member nations of the UN. They are lawful treaties. They are the law of the land. When Michael News said he would not adorn that on his uniform, which he was ordered to, he was breaking a portion of the UCMJ that says you will obey lawful orders. And by God, it was lawful. Now, if you don't think it's lawful, you're out here in the private sector. Baby, you have a chance to change it. You get on the phone to your congressman or your senator and tell us to get the hell out of those treaties, to vote to get us out of those treaties. The proper way is for you to do it, for whoever doesn't like it to do it, not for Michael New to do it. First time caller line, you're on the air.
5: Hi, Hi, is this Art Bell?
1: Yes.
5: Hey, I'm right here next door in Las Vegas.
1: All right. KVEG?
5: I have no idea what station it is.
1: It's 840 on the dial. You better get used to it. 840-KVEG.
5: Right on. Are you familiar with the forecasted map where most of the western United States is underwater and Phoenix is a major seaport?
1: Yeah, I've seen it.
5: Do you think that this Mr. Scallion's predictions and this geographical activity are a prelude to this
1: event?
5: Yeah.
1: Yes.
5: That's about all I needed to know.
1: All right, sir. Have a good morning. In other words, if my recollection of the Scallion predictions is accurate, that is not what is about to occur right now. I believe, and this is supposition, this is Art Bell doing recollection of his interview with Mr. Scallion, all right? The four-hour interview. And by the way, I recommend to you that you get the four-hour interview we did with Gordon Michael Scallion on Coast. It is the most comprehensive, the longest interview, as far as I know, Gordon Michael Scallion has ever done, anywhere. Now, if my recollection is correct, should this particular cycle of 8-point earthquakes manifest itself, there would then be a period of time where there would be a lot of refugees from the West Coast. I'm recalling this now from the long interview. There would then be another cycle of quakes that would be real earth movers, if you will. And those are the ones that would reshape the map. Now, that is my general recollection of the general tone of the last large interview we did with Gordon Michael Scallion. I would appreciate any of you jogging your memories and backing me up or correcting me. Okay, Art, I'm an ex-Marine like your mom. I'm sick and tired of hearing how U.S. forces in Bosnia will not be placed in harm's way. If we're going to do this, let's do it with the attitude that they had in 1776. Remember, don't tread on me. This not going into harm's way sounds wimpy. Well, he's right about that. They certainly are going into harm's way. That's Dennis from Missoula. We'll be right back.
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1: Hi, everybody. Well, I guess Nightline did a piece on Gingrich's latest problems. And I got a fax from Larry, listening in KSFO land up there in the Bay Area. And he says, first, I don't understand why the press is so interested in Newt's improprieties while Clinton, it seems, can literally get away with murder. Well, I know why. It's karma. It's get you back time. You'll recall Newt Gingrich had a lot to do with getting Jim right. And he was vilified, and now Newt is being vilified. The Democrats going after Newt. That's all there is to it. It is a straight-on payback. You can be sure of it. A lot of the charges against Newt Gingrich are pure bull. But that doesn't matter. They're going after him anyway. It is political payback. That's all there is to it. They're going after him. Hey, Art, if you asked the dinosaurs 65 million years ago, would you like to be extinct? They would have said, bad idea. But if not for that change, we, as in Homo sapiens, would not be here. You, my friend, are just another dinosaur. Jeff and Pam from Eugene. Well, you're probably right. That doesn't change my answer. If they would ask me, do I want to be extinct, I would still respond, bad idea. Though I might be about to turn into somebody's future petroleum supply, I still think it's a bad idea. I just cannot get behind this new age, welcome it with open arms. You know, if it's coming, whatever change is coming, welcome it. The human condition is going to improve. Well, maybe millions will die, but through it all on the other end, we're going to come out stronger, or not at all. Whatever the case is, that way of looking at it, I've been unable to bring myself to that point. I don't want major disasters and earthquakes. Thank you very much. West of the Rockies, you're on the air. Hello.
2: Hi. This is Roxanne. I'm in Bend, Oregon.
1: Hello, Roxanne.
2: Oh, this is a thrill. This is an absolute thrill.
1: Well, here you are.
2: I really appreciate your information on what's going on. We need to know. I think it's very informative. And the quickening is an excellent word for it, because when I was younger, I thought it was going to be happening in 5 years. I didn't know what to name it. And
1: neither
2: here we are. Here we are, 1995, almost 96.
1: Mm-hmm.
2: We're still here. And, you know, there was an argument in the 70s about the uniformists believed that everything happened over a slow period of time. Then there is the catastrophic believers, and they thought, well, things happened quickly. Volcanoes went off. All the earthquakes hit up and down the coast around the Ring of Fire. And I kind of go with the second, the catastrophic. And when Michael is talking about his visions and everything, I can understand that, too, because I've had dreams. And I think everybody's starting to get a little bit of edge right now.
1: I know.
2: Are you getting that edge too?
1: Yeah, oh, I've had it.

0: going on, or sense them, or know they're coming, or feel danger that we don't feel. And it is, the word is instinctual. It's a good word. I don't know that we can put our finger on what it means, but I, for some time, have had an instinctual feeling that the other shoe is about to drop. I am disquieted by it, but I am not out of sorts with it. In other words, I don't dwell on it. It does not greatly affect my life because I can't put my hand up and stop an 8-point earthquake if it is going to happen. It's going to happen whether I want it to or not. So I have a little bit of a sort of a dual attitude toward it. One is that I cannot stop it if it's going to occur. And the second is, I will be pragmatic. I will watch very carefully. If this particular cycle should continue with 8-point earthquakes, obviously, I will begin to take it more seriously by the moment. I will watch the Indian Ocean. I will watch South America and Mexico. Were I to begin to see the cycle completing, you know, I thought about it all day long today. And if there were several 8-pointers, I'm out of here. If it culminated with an 8-pointer somewhere on the West Coast, then that's it. I'm out of here. I'm not a dummy. You can do all the numbers crunching you want. But should this much of his prophecy come true, then I think it would be practical to imagine the rest of it would. Pragmatic. How do you feel about that? West of the Rockies, you're on the air. Hello.
1: Hey, Art, how you doing? This is Joe from L.A.
0: Hi, Joe.
1: Hey, you know, you got to watch the quickening. You got to watch how many passports to Switzerland go through. And well, then you'll know that it's the quickening.
0: Really?
1: Yeah, because that's where if I ever tend to get any money, I'm going to go to Switzerland and live out my life.
0: Live out your life in Switzerland.
1: Yeah,
0: right?
1: Anyway, you know, because it's a nice country and it's neutral.
0: Well, I'm not sure it's exempt. I haven't had a good look at the map. I don't know what the Swiss have to face, but
1: yeah. Hey, anyway, what about the Bosnia and Bosnia and Herzegovina? It's the Mujahideen. And the Shiite Muslims over there. How come Bill Clinton is back in some terrorist organizations there?
0: Well, the Mujahideen are supposed to be moving on out.
1: Really?
0: Yeah.
1: Where'd you get that from?
0: That's part of the peace agreement.
1: And what about the Shiite Muslims that are there? Are they going to calm down?
0: Muslims
1: or?
0: Are they going to calm down? How do I know? No, they're not. Is the killing going to stop there? No, it's not.
1: Yeah.
0: No, the answer is no. Thank you.
1: What about... Do you think that they'll spread their own terrorists, you know, like maybe mortar their own mortar some of our troops and then put some Serb scarves down and berets down and stuff and blame it on the Serbs?
0: Yes, I think so, yes. Do I think that one faction will do something and try to blame it on the other? Yes. Don't have to be a brain surgeon to figure that one out. So obviously there's going to be trouble. I do agree with the faxer a little while ago. Once we go over there, once our military moves and we get people there, anybody who shoots at us had better be ready to be buried on the spot, as far as I'm concerned. That's the way we better react. That's the only way we can react. And it'll probably be an overreaction. But we're going to have to do that, and we're going to have to, and by God, we better be ready to do it. Not just with words, but with deeds. So anybody taking a pot shot, and it's going to happen at us over there, had better learn very quickly that they will die. You know, I don't know of any other way to put it. Wild Card Line, you're on the air.
2: KQMS, Reading, California.
0: Good morning.
2: You know what, Arthur?
0: I know a lot of things, dear. What do you have in mind?
2: I can feel your feelings. Isn't that weird?
0: I beg your pardon?
2: I said I can feel what you're feeling over the radio.
0: Well,
2: really
0: then...
2: weird.
0: No, it isn't.
2: Yes, it is.
0: No, it isn't. I intend for you to be able to feel what I'm feeling.

0: You do?
1: Sure.
0: You mean like you send out psychic messages on purpose just so I will feel your feelings?
1: No, I say things in a specific tone and a way to convey my feelings. It's part of what I do.
0: This is different.
1: Not really.
0: Well, yeah, it is. This is why, like, I subscribe to two different electronics magazines and I don't know what they're saying. For no reason, or I'm hit with the overwhelming desire to, like, solder things.
1: Now you've confused me. I don't know what the two have to do with each other. Why do you subscribe to electronic magazines when you have no idea what they mean?
0: I don't. I don't know why. I'll just be sitting there going, what do I have this magazine for? They keep coming to my house.
1: That's like me subscribing to a knitting magazine or something.
0: Uh-huh. You know what I mean? I have no idea what they're saying. That's really weird.
1: Yes,
0: like
1: it is.
0: I like it when you talk about your wife the best.
1: Why?
0: I don't know. It's really cool. You guys kind of like get this really warm, mushy feeling. You're so mushy, Arthur. It's funny.
1: Well, I love my wife.
0: I know.
1: That's not mushy. It's just,
0: It's very beautiful. Actually, you know what's really cool? Because I've never felt love before. And so now I have something to aim for.
1: That is something to aim for. In fact, it's the best reason to hang around, be alive.
0: I think so, too.
1: All right. Thanks, dear. Without love, why all of this would not be tolerable, would it? Without love, there would not be a great reason to exist, save for existing and moving through your actions on a daily basis. No, love is a very important component in life, huh? Wildcard line, you're on the air.
2: Yes, Art, I disagree with you on this thing about this serviceman who's refused to wear any UN decorations and things.
1: Based on what?
2: Well, I listened to his defense attorney, all right, who was being interviewed on a local show, and he brought out and he read chapter and verse of the Universal Code of Military Justice. It said you won't wear anything on your uniform that has not been approved by Congress, and that was or as a uniform, and that was...
1: Sir?
2: Yes, sir?
1: When Congress approves a treaty, it becomes the supreme law of the land.
2: Yes, sir. You and I both know that treaties, all right, right now it's the president's word. And the president's word, in order to become a treaty, has to be done with advice and consent and approval of two-thirds of the U.S. Senate. And I think you're well aware of that.
1: That is a treaty, yes.
2: And we have nothing in the NATO treaty which obligates us to go into something like this. And what's worse,
1: now, wait a minute. Now you're talking about Bosnia.
2: Yes, but essentially NATO's going in there. France is coming out. It's not NATO, all right. Okay, Great Britain and Germany and the United States are very much NATO, and and as you're well aware also, I think what Schwarzkopf says is true, that the United States is rapidly becoming overextended. We have...
1: That's a different... No, sir. All right, thank you. Look, that's a different argument. You're drifting all over the place there. It's a different argument. What I said is that Michael New had a lawful order, and he disobeyed it, and he's in the military. And if you want to change that, then change the treaties that make it a lawful order. You don't do that inside the military as a ground pounder. You understand? This is what I just somehow I can't get through to people. When you hold up your hand, you go into the military, you say you will accept lawful orders, constitutional orders. Well, this is a constitutional order. When you disobey it, you get court-martialed. That's how it works in the military under the UCMJ. West of the Rockies, you're on the air.
3: Hey, Art, Herbert Pope calling you from Fairfax, California. I need to turn my radio down just for half a second.
1: Turn it off, actually.
3: Okay, will do.
1: All right. Everybody remember to do that when you... In fact,
3: hi there. It's been a while.
1: Okay.
3: And I got two items for you this morning. The first is it true with Newt's reform of Medicare that, I'm a 33-year-old of moderate income, and I understand under his plan, I would be liable if my parent ever became indigent in a nursing home.
1: No, I had not heard that.
3: Yeah, well, I had heard it's up to $38,000 a year, and I don't know if that's true. I'm putting that question out to your audience because it really scares me.
1: Okay, no, I was not aware of that at all.
3: Yeah. The other thing, on French nuclear testing, there is an 800 number that I'd like to give you off the air that you can call. And
1: I can't take numbers off the air. If you can fax it to me, fine, but I'm the only one here, so when I leave you, I go to another call.
3: Oh, Well, I'll fax it to you then. It's a number that you can call to sign an electronic petition and learn what French products to boycott. And it's essentially trying to shut down France and all the products made there. So
1: because of the nuclear testing.
3: I'm sorry?
1: Because of the nuclear testing.
3: Exactly. Get them to stop by turning the economic screws.
1: No.
3: Yeah.
1: That's probably a good idea, sir. Thank you very much. And my fax number is area code 702-727-8499. And I am all for getting the French to stop that idiotic testing out in the Pacific. And that doesn't make me a tree hugger. Again, I'm very pragmatic about it, and I think nuclear detonations are a bad idea. We know by now they work. There should be some sort of universal test ban treaty. It should stop. I do agree with that, by the way. Wildcard Line, you're on the air.
4: Hi, I heard something in the news a couple months ago that had to do with a military order about a fellow who refused to fly with women because it was against his religion, and for that reason they let him go. They didn't charge him or anything. Do you know anything about that?
1: He wouldn't fly with women.
4: It was, I don't know if it was Air Force or if it was Navy flight, but it was on the news, the regular...
1: Well, I certainly would not consider that to be a legitimate or lawful reason to refuse an order, so that person, too, probably should have been court-martialed.
4: Yeah, from the news report, it sounded like they just said... No,
1: well, maybe they had him go see a doctor who said that he was in some way disturbed and he got a discharge other than that through a court-martial. You follow me?
4: Okay, one other thing about
1: who knows?
4: Richard Hoagland and Scallion. You had Richard Hoagland on, and at one point you were talking about Scallion with him, and Richard Hoagland was saying that Scallion gets his information from somewhere else. Now, what did he mean by that?
1: I don't know. You'd have to ask Richard.
4: Oh, okay.
1: I don't know.
4: But anyway, it's great. You have all these people on, and Moira, too. She was great. And you're having Brian O'Leary on. That's really cool. I have him on
1: coming
4: video.
1: Coming up this Sunday, yes. Thank you very much. He is a former astronaut, though he did not make it into space. He was scheduled to go on the Mars mission, the one we canceled. We'll be right back. West of the Rockies, you're on the air.
5: Hey, Art Baby, what's happening?
1: You.
5: Well, you know, you got something in common with Bill Clinton, because I was listening last night, and that truck driver was talking to you about drafting.
1: Drafting?
5: Yeah.
1: Oh, yes, yes.
5: And you didn't want to really tell him how you did it, you know, because... So you were kind of dodging the draft question. Thank you.
1: You're welcome, sir. You must have probably thought about that one all night and then tried for about 2 hours to get through to say that. Dodging the draft question. I didn't want people to try it out there, you know. It's really obviously extremely dangerous and stupid, and it's something you do when you're young and don't know any better. West of the Rockies, you're on the air. Hello.
6: Hello.
1: Hello.
6: Hello.
1: Hello.
6: Okay.
1: All righty.
6: I'm going to talk to Art Bell.
1: That's me.
6: All right. I can't believe this.
1: Come on, let's rock. Time is money.
6: Oh, all right. All right. I want to talk about your theme music, Cusco.
1: Yes.
6: You didn't play it tonight.
1: Well, I could play it anytime I want.
6: Well, Cusco is Cusco. You know, that's one of the main reasons I listen to Art Bell.
1: For the music?
6: Yes.
1: Really?
6: Your theme song. Yeah.
1: You like that?
6: Oh, yes. Art Bell is Cusco.
1: Cusco is Art Bell. Art Bell is Cusco. We could chant that. Well, okay, everybody. That marks the, that marks the end of this hour. We'll be back.
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1: Live talk radio in the nighttime because this radio station cares enough to have it on for you. While the competition repeats, regurgitates, recycles relentlessly, again and again and again, I'm Art Bell. Good to be with you. The president has vetoed the Republicans' budget, says he'll come up with his own. Cut in different places, still do it in 7 years. We'll see. Be interesting to see. That should be, he says, submitted today. Sent all the way down to the Lyndon Baines Johnson Memorial Library to get the pen, the very pen used by Lyndon to do the veto. Then when he pulled it out, by the way, it wouldn't write. Couldn't get any ink to come out of it. And I'll leave that there. They're going after Newt Gingrich. 10-0 vote in the Ethics Committee to go after Gingrich. It'll be a narrow inquiry, special counsel-type deal. The Democrats are going after Gingrich big time, vilifying him. His approval rating down, disapproval rating way up. It is payback time. Jim Wright was the one pretty much done in by Newt Gingrich. And this is political payback, there's no doubt about it. Newt's not taking it real well. He said yesterday he's just about had it. Newt has come to that point before, and almost sounding like he's going to quit, you know, walk away. But he didn't do it, and my guess is he will not this time. First time I actually thought he might. He was really discouraged. The big news, such as it is, I'm sorry to say, comes from Gordon Michael Scallion. And there are a lot of radio stations joining at this hour, so I am going to read to you exactly what Gordon sent me earlier today. Okay? Dear Art, as you are aware, Japan's Kuril Islands were hit with a magnitude 8.0 earthquake this week. This is the first of four events I have predicted for the time frame beginning in December of 1995. See Earth Changes report published in March of 95. It signals the beginning of my third four-quake scenario for 1995. Events will now progress quickly. On Friday, December 8th, I will be releasing a press and media update to this prophecy, including potential events I see occurring in the U.S. as part of this scenario. I promise to keep you informed on any updates, and I will send you the latest release on Friday the 8th at 9 a.m. Eastern Time. He goes on, I regret my health is such I cannot appear on your program due to its late airtime. 5 years of visions has taken its toll. I can, if you wish, discuss this update with you for up to an hour via phone at 10 a.m. or 2 p.m. Eastern on the 8th, which is Friday, and I have taken him up on the 2 p.m. Eastern time, 11 o'clock here. So I will record that should it occur and play it back Friday night to Saturday morning, which he suggests I could do. He goes on, I do not wish to alarm anyone, but I now sense we're very close to major geologic events occurring in the U.S. and elsewhere. Since both of my earlier, this is an important line, since both of my earlier four quake scenarios have occurred in sequence and on time, I can only assume the potential now exists, the complete four quake scenario, which has just begun, may now occur. Even if the percentage of such an event occurring is low, I would still feel that everyone in high-risk areas ought to be prepared, no differently than should a hurricane warning be posted. I pray the visions I'm seeing are wrong, and if it should turn out to be so, those who prepared will be better prepared for when it does occur. The scientific community and myself are no longer so far apart in our predictions. The only difference between us is the time frame and extent of damage. Sincerely, Gordon Michael. So there you've got it. I've been the lucky guy who's been chewing on this fax all day long, trying to decide what to do with it. Now, it's only prophecy. It doesn't mean it's going to come true. However, I've been watching and monitoring very carefully the prophecy of Gordon Michael Scallion. And I must tell you, it has been terribly accurate in that time I have been watching. And I could name the Caribbean volcanic action. I could name Mount Vesuvius and Etna. I could name the cycles of quakes he has predicted accurately thus far. He predicted the final cycle would begin, should it occur, in December of 95. He predicted all this back in March. It's documented. Now, your attitude about prophecy is your attitude, and you may consider it pure bunk. I'm not sitting here saying it's going to happen, but I do not consider it pure bunk. Okay? And I say that based on his accuracy record, insofar as I've been able to watch it, number one. Number two, I have a pretty good sense of people. You know, even though I let people come on here and say what they want to say, I generally know when I'm hearing bunk. I leave that up to you to decide when you're hearing bunk. In my private conversations with Gordon Michael, as well as my public ones, there's not a lot of difference, frankly. He is as passionate and devoted and believing in what he says privately as he is publicly. So it is all up to you, and you can dismiss it, but I will do this on Friday. And I will play it back Friday night, Saturday morning for you, and we will ask the appropriate questions. Several other faxes. Art Susie here, Orange County, Southern California. On the gal, I said, I feel like a long-tailed cat in a room full of rocking chairs. Couldn't get more nervous than that. Well, I've not been able to listen to you since early last week, but for 3 days I've been having those headaches and that feeling. Told my husband 2 days ago, I'm going to the store, I'm going to stock up on cases of canned goods and get more water. Something is going to happen. Can only presume that all of us who have had those feelings are in tune, so to speak. Will you do an interview with Scallion and upload it to us Friday night? Thank you. Yes, assuming it comes off, I certainly will. This from Fairbanks, Alaska. Bob, Linda, and Alex sent it. Art, the last few days in Fairbanks have been rather cold, ranging from lows of minus 60 degrees Fahrenheit in the low-lying areas to highs in the minus 30 degree Fahrenheit area. Too cold, in fact, to turn the satellite dish to listen to the first 2 hours of Coast Live. Tonight, it's up to 23 below. The temperatures are not unusual, but the shallow snowpack definitely is. If we don't get a lot more snow, the frost, according to the experts, could reach 12 feet into the ground, and that will raise hell with the water lines and septic systems. You've got to remember, snow acts as a blanket. As to the latest Clinton approval poll, and it is 51% now, don't you think the question asked when something like this, do you want to see peace in Bosnia? Yeah. It could have. Somebody faxed me and said I was nothing but a dinosaur, referring to what's coming. Art, with respect to the comments about the dinosaurs 65 million years ago, let's go back to the beginning, shall we? 2 to 4 billion years ago, so the story goes, there was nothing but water and chemicals from dissolved rocks. Did the rocks care? How do you get personality from rocks? In other words, then, it don't matter. You might just as well accept the pointlessness of life. I'm glad I have more than this, Bob W. The pointlessness of life. I don't feel that. at all. How many of you feel that way, that life is really quite a pointless thing? It is not. There are many validations and reasons for life, and one is consciousness, and one is love, and there are many, many things you could cite as reasons for living, for life. This is interesting. Jim in Custer, Washington, Jim and Don, say, "Hey, Art, my reliable sources, plural, say that Texas just declared their sovereignty." Well, I wonder what he means by that. They passed a 10th Amendment provision, or they're leaving the Union, or what exactly, Jim and Don, do you mean? I hadn't heard about that. First time caller line, you're on the air.
2: Yes, good morning, Art.
1: Good morning.
2: I've listened to you for a couple of years, and I have two questions to ask you. I'm genuinely amazed that every time you tie into President Clinton's, one of his harebrained policies, that shortly thereafter, Doc Democrat gets a hold of you. Could it be that Doc Democrat is actually Slick Willie in disguise, and does he have a private phone line to you?
1: No.
2: He doesn't.
1: Nobody has a private phone line to me. Well, that's untrue. There is one hotline here, but I use that to talk to the network, and it cannot be put on the air.
2: Okay,
1: so I have five. No, you want to know, I'm telling you, so everybody knows. I have five airlines. Not airlines. Lines I can put on the air. 1, 2, 3, 4, 5. All those numbers are public.
2: Yes, sir, I understand.
1: Are you a first-time caller?
2: Yes, I am.
1: Okay, that's
2: Don from Reno.
1: That's the line you're on.
2: Okay. All right. Thank you very much, Art, and I enjoy your show very much.
1: Oh, thank you. What Doc does is, and he's told me, he goes to a line of phone booths, and he just keeps dialing quarter after quarter after quarter. He keeps dialing on many phones until he gets through. All of my lines, every single one of them, is an airline. In other words, it can only go on the air. The numbers I give out are the only lines I've got. I've got no secret line, and I don't want one. These are all public lines, period. West of the Rockies, you're on the air. Hi.
3: Yeah, Art?
1: Yeah, sir. Turn your radio off, please.
3: Okay. Yeah, let's talk about Bosnia.
1: Yes.
3: Yeah, I think Bill Clinton should pull us out right away.
1: Well, we're hardly even in there yet.
3: Well, we're heading there. We shouldn't even go.
1: Well, it's a little late for that. I mean, they're already arriving.
3: Well, hope there's nothing like Vietnam or, like, they think it's going to be Kuwait. Our boys over there is what they're thinking. They think they're coming out of the holes with white flags. It's not going to happen.
1: No, it's not. We're walking into an entirely different situation in Bosnia. It's going to be cold. There's dense cover. It's mountainous. And it's not going to be good duty. It's not going to be easy duty. It's going to be rough. It's going to be cold. It's going to be miserable. It's going to be hard to tell who your enemy is. And there's likely going to be terrorism. And there are 6 million mines buried in the ground. No. It's not going to be good at all. Wildcard line, you're on the air. Hi.
4: This is Charlie, liberal in California.
1: Of course.
4: First of all, two points, quickly last. Let me say first of all that... Oh, Newt's really getting it, isn't he?
1: Yes. Now,
4: this is what the extremists deserve. They deserve what's happening to Newt Gingrich. They're the ones that put him there, and this is what's happening to him.
1: Did you think Jim Wright deserved everything that occurred to him?
4: Well, the thing about Jim Wright is that he wasn't an extremist. He was a moderate Democrat.
1: Well,
4: you have, you know, and the Republicans.
1: Yeah, Charlie, but that's like saying one person's patriot is another person's terrorist. Come on.
4: Well, I don't care. I don't care. You know what?
1: I
4: think the Democrats are wrong. I think they're wrong to attack Newt Gingrich. Newt Gingrich can keep his position, let him stay the heck where he is. And as far as I'm concerned, it's like the Democrats having Jesse Jackson as Speaker of the House. I mean, that's
1: In other words, you would feel a real loss if they should actually get Gingrich.
4: Exactly. Because you know what's going to happen in 1996?
1: What?
4: The Republicans will be framed as being extremists. That's what the Democrats are doing right now.
1: Keyword is framed. You may be exactly right. I mean, the president is in the process of doing that, Charlie, and with some degree of success,
4: Why do you think he's having this success? I think because every single political attack sometimes has a tinge of truth to it.
1: Well, Charles, he just vetoed the budget. I think the president is having success because the American people say they want a balanced budget. They say they want to pay down the debt, but when it really comes down to it, they really don't. And Clinton serves up that kind of... Oh, yes.
4: Well, I think it's because the American people understand that they want a balanced budget, but they care about their environment, they care about the elderly people, whereas the Republicans obviously don't. That's the difference. Let me say lastly on this quickening thing. Yeah. You know something? I had one of my friends was listening to your show, and he was very upset with what you had to say about the quickening. He tends to think... that you believe that and correct me if I'm wrong, but you believe that the world or the United States is headed towards some irresistible, perilous doom that they cannot stop. Is that correct?
1: I think there is going to be a change. Do not translate that mean I think it's going to be the end of the world. I haven't said that.
4: You think it's going to be a calamity?
1: Yeah, there's going to be a big change.
4: There's a coming calamity.
1: I believe that.
4: We cannot avoid.
1: Yes, to answer your question, I think
4: we're going into the next century. You're absolutely you know something? You have some good points. You're absolutely correct. We face problems that are unparalleled for any other civil. You know, you look at there's going to be 3 million people in prison in the next 20 years, and certainly there's untold social problems in this country. But I don't necessarily think that means that we're headed towards some calamity that we cannot be avoided. It's there, but it can be avoided.
1: All right.
4: So I think you're a doomsayer.
1: Okay, thank you. So be it. I'm not saying it's the end of the world. I think that we're headed towards something. Yes, I do. I don't deny that. How could you? I mean, why did you even really have to ask the question? Doom? I don't think it's doom. To me, that means the end of the world. A change? Oh, yes. Yes, indeed. And I believe that we are accelerating toward it. I do believe that. Wild card line, you're on the air. Hi.
5: Well, hi, Art. How are you doing?
1: I'm okay.
5: Now, I was reviewing a tape by Stan
1: Deo. Yes, sir.
5: The first time you talked to him.
1: Yes.
5: And at the end of his tape, he said that there was going to be a disaster from the West Coast to the Rocky Mountains.
1: Yes.
5: And it seems to be coming true. And Park City here in Utah, which is just up in the mountain area, had two earthquakes yesterday.
1: I'm very well aware of them. And you know something very interesting?
5: What?
1: If you check the latitude of those earthquakes, and you check the latitude of the earthquakes in north of Tokyo, you will find exactly similar latitudes.
5: That is very interesting. I hadn't thought of that. I thought maybe it was just a couple of old mine shafts caved in. But
1: I'll tell you, you get a globe and you plot those earthquakes, and then you look across at the latitude, about 850 miles north of Tokyo. Take a look-see. You'd be in for a major surprise. We're here at the bottom of the hour. We're going to break. I'm Art Bell, and this is Coast to Coast AM.
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1: Good morning, everybody. Good to be here. For the lady who wanted the Cusco, you're hearing it now. This is Cusco. It's all over my show. And this is from a Puramac. A Puramac 1, as a matter of fact. And yes, the lady was right. That is me. I fell in love with that music. Absolutely fell in love with it. It's wonderful. Back to the phones again. Wildcard line, you're on the air. Good morning.
2: Hello?
1: Hello.
2: Yes, I have a question. It's like, I saw something on one of my email things on that there was an earthquake in Timor somewhere around December 5. And they have one saying like a 6.4 earthquake or whatever, and that was... Timor is in Indonesia-Malaysia area.
1: You are correct. There was a 6.4 in Indonesia. That would not...
2: But is that the only one that there was, or was there another one?
1: Well, there was... There was not another one with it so far in terms of the 8 quake, you know, the large quake scenario. Only the one north of Tokyo has thus far occurred.
2: When did that one occur?
1: Very beginning of December. I'm sorry, I don't... somewhere here, I'm sure I've got the data, but...
2: That's okay.
1: Like the second or something.
2: I was surprised at getting it. I just dialed.
1: I see.
2: Pamela, I'm listening to you on Kogo, even though I get you on KABC also.
1: Okay, well, I'm glad you've got us.
2: Thank you very much.
1: Thank you. Hi, Art. From the night shift at Rome and Haas, Texas, Inc., chemical plant in Houston, Texas, we listen every night on 740 KTRH. Your nightly discussion and topics set the tone for our nightly discussion as we pass the time here at work. Well, I wonder what they're talking about this morning. Love Dreamland, he says. Don't forget, we've got a former astronaut coming on this weekend. Even though he did not fly, he was due to go on the Mars mission, manned Mars mission that we now only dream about. He would have been in, those of you that saw Apollo 13 know, and he would have heard a lot of astronaut talk. And you can be sure this coming Sunday on Dreamland, we will ask him about it. You can be sure. West of the Rockies, you're on the air. Hi.
3: Dr. Democrat.
1: Well. The night
3: is
1: now complete.
3: Hey, if the Republicans were smart, they would ask Newt Gingrich to resign. I'm serious, because you know it and I know it. He's going to bring the Republican Party down next year, by district.
1: I don't know that at all. You may know it. You may think you know it.
3: They found him guilty on 3 charges already. That's enough, as you know, Art.
1: Oh, well, wait a minute. No. Nobody found him guilty on anything.
3: Yes, they did. The committee. They found him 3 charges.
1: No. No, the Ethics Committee is investigating, Doc.
3: No, Art, I beg the pardon with you.
1: Well, you
3: beg
1: all
3: you want. They found him guilty.
1: No.
3: They found him guilty for soliciting on the floor for self-interest, self-gain. Read the papers tomorrow. I'm right. They found him guilty.
1: All right.
3: The other charge
1: and what is the punishment that they are leveling for this?
3: Well, the case is not over.
1: They're
3: going to have a special...
1: But wait a minute. I thought you said they found him guilty. That sounds like a...
3: That's so far. Yes, they did. But that's so far. My point is this, Art.
1: Yeah.
3: Perception is 99% of politics, anyhow.
1: In Doc's world, it is.
3: Yeah, well, it just is. When the people see this sleazy stuff, they don't
1: sleazy.
3: Like it.
1: Resurrecting,
3: all, what's
1: resurrecting the word sleazy from the old Jim Wright days, are you, Doc?
3: Well, certainly, and he had to go, so that's why, in the name of fairness, Newt Gingrich has to go.
1: Yeah.
3: But, he's going to bring the Republicans down, because every time he opens his mouth about the budget or anything else, he's already been discredited.
1: Doc, I thought you said that leadership, as applied to President Clinton, meant that doing things, you had to do things that were unpopular with the people. Isn't that what you said, Doc?
3: Sometimes you do.
1: Well, then, why wouldn't that be true for Newt Gingrich?
3: Because it's not. It's a different case.
1: Of
3: every case is different, just like our courts.
1: Oh,
3: let me
1: God.
3: Tell you something.
1: And what day of the month do you get your check from the White House?
3: Well, that's a secret because I don't pay any taxes.
1: I had a feeling.
3: What I want to say is Clinton has already won the priority on the budget. He has won priority spending, the priorities on tax cuts. He's already won that. There's no question about it.
1: Well, he hadn't won anything yet. He vetoed something, Doc. The final shape of things to come, whether or not there's going to be a seven-year budget, that's all to be bargained.
3: Right,
1: now.
3: But Clinton's going to propose deeper welfare cuts. That's going to sell with American people.
1: Well, proposing and disposing are two different things.
3: Yeah, but he's also going to have a safety mechanism that the tax cuts won't kick in until we have a balanced budget. That's going to sell with American people. He's going to have $140 billion less Medicare cuts. That's going to sell. He's going to readjust the priorities, so he's definitely going to win that. No question about it.
1: One little problem.
3: What's that?
1: And that is that to balance the budget in 7 years, the numbers have got to come from somewhere.
3: That's
1: and
3: right.
1: Wait a minute now. And when our president has to tell the country the way the Republicans already had the guts to do where he's going to get the money, then there's going to be a problem.
3: Well, no, there isn't. Because
1: yes, there is.
3: For instance, the Republicans proposed $270 billion in Medicare cuts. He's proposing $124. The way he's going to pay for that is less tax cuts.
1: Uh-huh. All right. All right.
3: He's listened to focus groups, Art.
1: All right, Doc. Thanks. Look, I know how Clinton does business. You're right. He listens to focus groups. He reads polls, and he acts based on that. It's called the old wet finger to the wind, a way of doing politics, and that's our president, all right. First time caller line, you're on the air. Hello?
4: Hello?
1: Yes, sir.
4: Is this Art Bell?
1: It is. Turn your radio off, please.
4: Okay. I was just wondering if you had ever heard of a book called Angels Don't Play This Harp?
1: Authored by Dr. Nick Begich.
4: Yes.
1: I interviewed him a few days ago. Where were you?
4: I wasn't able to get to the radio and...
1: Well, that's too bad because we did a four-hour interview with him and you missed it.
4: Yeah. Well, I got his book here anyway and I've been reading it. It is fascinating.
1: Yes, it is.
4: So, I just wondered if you'd ever heard of it. And,
1: yes, sir, I have heard of it.
4: Great, so...
1: Okay, thank you very much for the call. Sure, I've heard of it. As I say, and I now repeat, we did a four-hour interview with Dr. Nick Begich on HARP. We'll be right back. East of the Rockies, you're on the air.
5: Yes, good morning, Mr. Bell.
1: Hello.
5: Today, I'm calling from Minneapolis.
1: Yes, ma'am.
5: Today is Pearl Harbor Day, isn't it?
1: Well, December 7th is today, December 7th?
5: Right, 1941.
1: No, today is the 6th, dear.
5: Oh, today is the 6th?
1: Yep.
5: Oh, tomorrow's Pearl Harbor Day.
1: Yes.
5: The 7th, okay. Now, what I was going to say was that when that happened, December the 7th, 1941, the war really started in Europe in 1939. I think it was September 1st, officially, when Germany invaded Poland. And, of course, Germany had Czechoslovakia already.
1: Yes.
5: But that was the day, September the 1st, 1939, that England and France declared war on Germany. Now, in 1940, the Germans invaded Denmark. Okay.
1: Try and give me a sense of why we're reviewing all this history.
5: Well, just one thing. When they invaded Denmark and Norway, Belgium, Holland, and France,
1: yes,
5: in 1940, France was out of it, and England was fighting alone. And when we got into the war, December the 7th, 1941, because they have the nerve to criticize Mr. Roosevelt, the Japanese already had the whole east coast of China. They had all of Southeast Asia, practically, and the Germans were occupying at least 15 countries on the European continent.
1: Okay, and so where... Okay, now, hold, stop.
5: Yeah.
1: That's a wonderful lesson. Where are you going with this?
5: Well, that how on earth can anyone criticize Mr. Roosevelt? They say he should have went in before the war, and then they say he should have never gotten involved. Suppose, God forbid, that was a just war. If there was any war on the face of the earth, if we didn't get involved...
1: Ma'am, all right, thank you. Look, I don't know why you're trying to set up a debate about that war. We've got a debate going on right now. I mean, we're dispatching American men and women by the tens of thousands, to Bosnia. So we don't need to review and rehash, except as history serves us to remember, all the wars of the past and whether or not Roosevelt knew the Japanese were coming and all the rest of all that baloney that people still talk about. We've got real flesh and blood headed over to Bosnia right now. Sorry to say. God, we're making such a mistake. This is really a mistake. You better believe I support our troops, but the policy, it's a big mistake. And to go over there and say we're going to spend 1 year and we're not going to arm the Bosnians, then we're going to leave. I don't know where this guy is coming from. Wild card line, you're on the air. Hi.
6: Oh, good morning, RKEX. Great to get through. Got a comment on Bosnia. But,
1: sure.
6: But before that, I got a quick one-liner I just heard on CB radio, a lawyer line, a lawyer jab. What do you get when you cross a crooked lawyer with a crooked politician? A Chelsea. I'm sorry.
1: Jeez,
6: anyway.
1: That's terrible.
6: Art, on this Bosnia thing, Monday night here in Portland on the ABC affiliate, they showed the troop dispersal,
1: mm-hmm.
6: and I haven't heard you talk about it. Here's what they showed, and they showed the graphics. 20,000 to Bosnia, these are Americans, 20,000 to Bosnia,
1: yes.
6: 5,000 to Croatia, and 3,000 to Hungary. Mm-hmm. I thought that was significant because it's the first time in 30 or 40 years that American, you know, NATO forces have been allowed in the former communist country.
1: It's true.
6: And I was startled. And then, so that equals 28,000. And then yesterday...
1: Oh, include the carriers off the coast.
6: Well, yesterday they said 20,000 and 18,000 in support of the 20,000
1: yep.
6: for a total. So now we're up to 38.
1: I know. We're approaching 40,000. I agree.
6: But Art, what concerns me is what if North Korea, Iraq, some
1: yep.
6: of these characters decide to drop the hammer. What are we going to do? We don't have that many active divisions anymore.
1: Our military is now one-third smaller than it was after Desert Storm.
6: Well, I still say this is a disaster, but I still say that thank God for the talk radio format where we can discuss it because we're just not.
1: Well, we
6: it.
1: Can talk about it, but I'm beginning to feel a little powerless about doing anything about it. You know, I kind of thought, well, Bob Dole, who would you know carry the banner, and he could have, but he didn't.
6: No.
1: Gingrich could have, but he hasn't.
6: No.
1: There will be a, as soon as Bob Dole can twist enough arms, an expression of support from the Senate for this madness.
6: Well, I'm going to support the troops, but I am not going to, I'll never support this policy, so we'll just see what happens.
1: It's crazy, huh?
6: It sure is, Art, and I sure appreciate your show.
1: Thank you.
6: Thank you.
1: Take care. As I said, we live in an age, obviously, where insanity can be accomplished without the need for justification, where we can just dispatch people without a national security reason to possibly their death. And there's nothing we can do about it. Crazy, huh? Absolutely crazy. East of the Rockies, you're on the air.
7: Yes, this is Beastie Bob from Columbia, Missouri, listening to you on KFRU.
1: Beastly Bob?
7: Yes, from Columbia, Missouri.
1: Yes, sir.
7: Yes, I was wanting to call and tell you, or answer a couple of your questions that you've been talking about lately.
1: All right.
7: And that starts with Bosnia.
1: Yes.
7: I think we have I have a nice way of sabotaging them over there and solving a little piece over there.
1: What would you do?
7: Send them marijuana. They won't.
1: Send them marijuana.
7: Yes, they'll be stoned and they'll...
1: Well, are you aware that the name of the operation is Operation Joint Venture?
7: For a cause.
1: Do you know that?
7: Yep.
1: Yeah. So
7: and
1: Maybe great minds or stoned minds think alike.
7: Yeah. And I also believe that... I firmly believe there won't be world peace until marijuana is legalized.
1: You mean to legalize marijuana would bring world peace?
7: If it was... Well, see, also, I want to quote someone for you, Bill Hicks. Not only should marijuana be legalized, but it should be mandatory.
1: Mandatory?
7: Everyone...
1: A joint for each basket.
7: Yes.
1: That'd be the slogan.
7: Exactly.
1: All right, sir. Thank you very much. World peace through pot. You will smoke your joint? You will do it now? We will monitor you? You will be stoned or you're out of here. Ah, it's a big full moon out there. Have you seen the moon out there? Go take a look. I would rather do a full moon show than any other kind of show in the world. West of the Rockies, you're on the air. And there is a further demonstration of the lunar cycle. Wild card line, you're on the air.
8: Yes, I'm calling from KENI country.
1: Up in Anchorage.
8: Yes.
1: The nearly snowless but cold Anchorage.
8: Yes, the fourth least snowiest winter we've had on record.
1: How cold is it right now?
8: Oh, I don't know exactly. Probably about, I don't know, probably at least 10 below or so. I'm not sure.
1: 10 below zero, 20 below, something like that.
8: Maybe 20 below, yeah.
1: Yeah.
8: But
1: a lot of people in Anchorage, the way I remember it, there's a lot of parties that start going on.
8: Oh, yeah.
1: Oh, yeah.
8: Well, just call me the anti-extremist.
1: You're an anti-extremist?
8: No, I am the anti-extremist.
1: Antichrist?
8: As opposed to, what's his name, Dr. Democrat and, what's his name, liberal, whatever the heck?
1: Charlie.
8: Charlie Liberal, yeah. This is the anti-extremist. Because they are the extremists. And I do want to say something about the stealth aircraft, but first I want to respond to those Democrats that have called. They've been in power so long, and they do not like losing power.
1: No.
8: And no. As far as I'm concerned, the Democrats' agenda is against the poor, against the middle class, and against the elderly, and against the children. If you look at any of their policies, they're all self-centered. All they want to do is get reelected back in to pass laws that are against the populace. And I don't want to get too far into that, but I do want to say something you've been talking about, or you have talked in the past about stealth aircraft, and you had mentioned that there's some studies that say that the stealth aircraft don't even really work. Do you recall saying anything like that?
1: Well, I know the F-117 works very well, thank you. The B-2 doesn't work very well.
8: Stealth bombers, I believe. Mm-hmm. I just want to mention, first, with the stealth aircraft, you have a stealth mode and a non-stealth mode.
1: Yeah.
8: Okay, and also,
1: no matter how stealthy they tried to make the B-2, sir, it is seen on radar. So that's what I meant when I said it didn't fully work, and there have been a lot of tests with the B-2, and it has not been able to. But then, on the other hand, I haven't seen one. How about the rest of you? Have any of you seen any B-2s? So maybe it does work. Maybe they don't have the same kind of stealth system. Maybe they've got the Klingons cloaking system. Okay, here are two contrasting faxes on the Michael New thing. Dear Art Bell, you pompous realist, how dare you bring into the Michael New discussion military law and the duty of an enlisted man? Don't you realize that in the modern world, the feelings and desires of the individual supersede the unfair rules that society imposes upon us? Why, the next thing you know, you'll be advocating self-sacrifice for a higher ideal. Shame on you. That's from Martin in Alameda. And then this, Art, you keep saying we just don't get it about Michael New. Guess we must be stupid out here. I think we do. He did not follow an order, and yes, he should be court-martialed. But he knew, no pun intended, I'm sure, that under those circumstances, he challenged UN authority versus our constitutional authority. I think your initial statement is, should we be discussing, is he a hero? Joe at KCMO, no, Joe. I don't think so. Not my estimation. To me, somebody who disobeys a lawful order is not a hero. Now, I realize to some who would call themselves and do patriots, it is a very patriotic, proper thing to do. But if you want to argue Constitution, then you've got to understand that under the Constitution, we can make treaties, and they are the supreme law of the land. And if you want to change some, you change the treaty. You don't say, no, sir, I'm not going to do that. We'll be right back.
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1: I just got a fax from Tony, who said, do not read on the air, please. And so I'm not going to. It is about Stan Deo. Tony had just spoken with Stan Deo down in Australia, way down under in Perth, Australia. So I believe in going straight to the source. And since Tony doesn't want me to tell what Stan wants to say, I'm going to let Stan say it for himself. I've got Stan from Perth, Australia on the line. First, I want to read, and I know he's listening, the scallion facts that I've got. Here it is, Stan. Dear Art, as you are aware, Japan's Kuril Islands were hit with a magnitude 8.0 earthquake this week. This is the first of four events I have predicted for the time frame beginning December of 95. See the Earth Changes report in March of 95. It signals the beginning of my third four-quake scenario for 1995. Events will now progress quickly. On Friday, December 8th, 1995, I will be releasing a press and media update to this prophecy, including potential events I see occurring in the U.S. as part of this scenario. I promise to keep you informed on any updates, and I will send you the latest release on Friday the 8th at 9 a.m. Eastern. I regret my health is such that I cannot

0: potential now exists that the complete four-quake scenario, which has just begun, may now occur. Even if the percentage of such an event occurring is low, I would still feel that everyone in high-risk areas should be prepared, no different than a hurricane warning. I pray the visions I'm seeing are wrong. Should it turn out to be so, those who prepared will be better prepared for when it does occur. The scientific community and myself are no longer so far apart in our predictions. The only difference between us is the time frame and extent of damage. Sincerely, Gordon Michael. Well, that's the prophecy end of it. The guy who watches the thermal areas of the Earth is on the line with me from Perth, Australia. Yo, Stan, it's Artichoke here. Are you there?
1: How are you going?
0: I'm going fairly well. Hold on one sec, Stan. I want to put you somewhere else. Let me put you over here. Okay, do you have us?
1: Yeah, still
0: okay.
1: There.
0: Okay, good.
1: You're coming in clear now.
0: Good. Did you hear the facts?
1: Yeah. Wow. You know, I sent you a fax, about a week ago, but just before the Cure Isles went, to say that things in several areas look pretty bad.
0: Yes, you
1: Since
0: did.
1: Since that time, about 40% of them have converted to action. Like Gordon Michael, I try to say to folks, look, if you're in one of the areas that I say look out, you got about a 1 in 3, 1 in 4, maybe better chance that it will actually hit in the next 4 days. Be prepared. That's the best I can do. But what I've come across here in the last few days since I made that announcement is some information from a guy, I'll have to fax it to you later, about what people should do before an earthquake or volcano occurs in their area, what people should do during one in various buildings or locations that they might be in, and what people should do after the disaster if they survive it.
0: Right.
1: I think this is probably of much more value than the panic value of, geez, we're going to get an earthquake.
0: Sure.
1: So certainly,
0: nevertheless,
1: I'll
0: Stan,
1: that to you later.
0: Okay, I'd love to get that. Stan, I would like to ask, though, I know you watched the thermal imagery from
1: yes.
0: satellite. So what is it that you see? Tell everybody.
1: You mean, how does it work? What am I seeing?
0: Well, I guess give us a brief explanation of what you think you're seeing.
1: Okay.
0: Or what it means.
1: All right. Well, about, 90 days ago, the U.S. Navy declassified some image files that they get off of satellites twice a day.
0: Sure.
1: And these are called OTIS, O-T-I-S files, which allow us to see the sea surface temperature, absolute temperature, across the entire planet. Any water body, it will read the temperature on it very accurately.
0: Yes, sir.
1: Now, I take those color images of the entire planet twice a day, and I use a program called Photoshop and subtract one image from the first part of the day from the second one, and I also subtract other days prior to that to get the change in temperature.
0: Mm-hmm.
1: I don't want the absolute temperature. I want the change in temperature, see if it's warming up or if it's cooling down in various areas of the ocean. Now, in the beginning, this was just an idle curiosity, but very quickly I realized that these temperature changes, when they went up and down next to each other in tight little patterns, earthquakes or volcanoes occurred within a few days in those areas.
0: Hmm.
1: Now, what is causing it? Is it magma movements beneath the crust? I mean, this is quite unusual to have something like this happen. Is it something to do in the ionosphere, or is it something to do with simply pressure in the crust generating a temperature differential just from the pure pressure, which heats up the water a degree or so, or half degree?
0: Right.
1: Now, I think the latter is probably the case more than magma movements. It's just when the pressure starts to build, the heat builds with it. It's like when you squeeze anything.
0: Sure.
1: Now, something else in the last week has been happening on another image that I get from the Navy that is unusual. Well, to me it is anyway. I've not seen it before. On your map, if you look at 90 degrees east, latitude and 12 degrees south latitude. That's kind of in the middle of the Indian Ocean,
0: mm-hmm.
1: in the middle of nowhere. A thing about 60 miles in diameter, a circular thing, kind of like a yin yang symbol, developed around the first or second of December. And it's just a perfectly round, chase its tail type yin yang symbol that developed there, showing that the wave height in the middle of the Indian Ocean in that tight little circle.

0: had increased. Now, this is okay. I mean, a hurricane will generate a symbol like that, perhaps a little smaller, but it will generate a symbol,
1: mm-hmm.
0: you know, a raised wave height. But this thing sat in one spot for 3 days and didn't move. Wasn't a hurricane, didn't get any hurricane reports or anything. It was just an upwelling of wave height. Now, until I was talking to Tony, it hadn't dawned on me. A long time ago, 79 or so, I remember reading about the smokers, you know, the deep sea vents that have superheated water gushing up through them?
1: Sure.
0: Okay. These things have been reported even as far back as the tale of the flood in Genesis as fountains of the deep, you know, where water comes up from underneath the floor of the ocean.
1: It's really underwater volcanic action, right?
0: Well, it's not really volcanic. It's 400 degrees Fahrenheit water that squirts out like a hypodermic through holes.
1: Hmm.
0: Now, in the northeastern Pacific Ocean, off the Oregon Washington coast, there have been reports of up to 1,100 little vents like this being cataloged since 79. They bring up water from way deep down in the Earth's surface, maybe 15 miles or so, down where the Moho discontinuity is, and just above that. There seems to be a shell of water, the Russians reckon, which has superheated water and metals dissolved in it, and it gushes up through holes in the bottom of the ocean floor.
1: Hmm.
0: Now, this wouldn't mean much, except that about a week ago, a report came into Nexus magazine, and we are going to print this story in the next issue. Here in Australia, 2 years ago, a competent scientific group discovered what they think is proof that the Earth is contracting rapidly by geological standards.
1: Contracting.
0: This report was filed with the Prime Minister of this country and with various politicians of this country, and their responses were all recorded, and to a man, they all said, no, not interested, don't want to report it, don't want to back it.
1: Hmm.
0: Now, 2 years later, we're seeing evidence of crustal activity that would indicate something like this is in the go. If the Earth is contracting, then possibly these deep sea vents are becoming more active, and what I'm seeing here is an upwelling of a super vent. I don't know how to tell you, except that I think that's a good guess.
1: Stan, you mentioned the Indian Ocean area.
0: Yep.
1: That would be the next location, if I'm following Scallion's predictions accurately, that would be the next location for a likely 8-point quake.
0: You're joking.
1: No. It would be the Indian Ocean, followed by South America or Mexico, and then North America.
0: Just a second. I'm just pulling up today's map.
1: Okay. Because that is where we would look for the next action, would be somewhere in the Indian Ocean, probably.
0: A heat zone is developing underneath that welling I was telling you about. There's a temperature inversion, a drop just north of there surrounding that, and a heat inversion going up the other way, starting right where that bubble was, slightly to the left of it. That means that there could be a quake activity building there. It's not too serious yet. It's not a big one. South America, holy cow. Boy, look down the east, southeast coast. That's Argentina. On the right side, the east side of it, is lighting up, but I don't see any dark areas, so it may not convert yet. California, Baja California, has a white spot indicating a temperature rise off the tip of it and to the west about 600 miles, a tight zone. North of that up to San Francisco is a cooling, indicating that there's pressure between the two. Probably Los Angeles is where the conversion could take place. Also another one off Oregon, a hot spot building, cooling down. Sorry, that's off Washington. Down at Oregon, it's a hot spot, right on land. And then slightly south and west of that is a cool spot, indicating there might be some minor quakes up there shortly.
1: Okay, Stan, I know I don't have you for a long time. I would like to ask you, how can people see what you're seeing?
0: Well, on my webpage is a good place to start. I have the addresses on there of the U.S. Naval databases that I use. You can just click on your web page, and it takes you there.
1: Okay, there's now a link between my web page, I understand, and yours, correct?
0: That's correct. They can go to your web page for people that have appeared on your show who have web pages. Click my name. That takes them to my web page. And on my front page, there's a thing that says, about three-quarters of the way down, it says current quakes, thermal changes and wave height changes, U.S. Naval Center. And you just click on those, and it takes you straight in. And then you have to pull those images down. And if you don't know how to kind of process them, you can write to me on email because my address is on the page. And I'll tell you how you do it.
1: All right, Stan. I gave everybody my webpage address. I'll do it again.
0: All right.
1: I really, really appreciate your taking a few minutes out. And
0: well, thanks for sharing with that telegram. I didn't know that had happened.
1: Yeah. How do you react to that after what you've just seen, by the way?
0: Well, I know something unusual is happening. As I say, it's so new a science or semi-science that we're doing here that I don't know what I'm seeing, that something unusual is happening, and most of it at the moment seems to be Indian Ocean toward Australia. Australia has a hot spot developing under it, so I just, it's working.
1: Stan,
0: all I can tell you is things over here are brewing.
1: All right, Stan. Thank you, my friend. We'll check back with you, and we'll stay in close touch.
0: Well, I'm exposed to the Indian Ocean side. Let's hope it's not a big wave. Hey.
1: Have a good one, Stan.
0: Thanks, Art. Bye-bye.
1: Take care. Down under, that's Stan Deo in Perth, Australia, and... Oh, boy. We'll be right back. West of the Rockies, you're on the air.
2: Hi, this
1: Hi.
2: Is Kathy in Landers, California.
1: Hi, Kathy.
2: I have been wanting to call you for a long time and tried several times.
1: Okay, well, you've got me now.
2: Well, I'd like to tell you, I've lived out here for about 18 years now and went through the big Landers earthquake out here. And ever since then, including the day that it happened, for about a month after that, we got straight, solid, white haze in our desert
1: white,
2: all around us for about a month.
1: White haze?
2: A white haze. It looked like clouds coming up out of the ground.
1: Well, I suppose it was dust literally kicking up out of the ground.
2: I don't think so for a month.
1: What do you think it was?
2: I think it was heat.
1: Heat.
2: Yeah, steam. Vapor.
1: Well, they should have been able to determine what it was.
2: Well, apparently, I talked to a geophysicist that had come up here to the area.
1: Right.
2: And I told him that I was, you know, really shaken up by the earthquake and how I felt about it. And I told him that I thought there was volcanic activity.
1: He
2: said, well, what does your paper say? And I said, nothing. And I said, they won't tell us anything. Well, there's, you know, volcanic rock all around out here.
1: Yes.
2: You know, like 5 miles from my house. Well, the crack, the 43-mile crack, runs like a half a block from behind me. Mm. And we're in 2.5-acre parcels. This crack, you couldn't see the bottom. When you look down,
1: right,
2: areas that are so deep that you can't see the bottom. And it's starting to get white again out here.
1: That's always been one of my biggest fears, Kathy, the earth opening up and falling in. I don't like that.
2: As a kid, I always thought it was, you know, fantasy when they talked about that. You know, in the dinosaur movies and stuff?
1: Sure.
2: I tell you what, it's true. It's real.
1: You feel like some future fossil fuel, Kathy?
2: Yeah, I do. Mm-hmm. Ever since then, I slept out in the tent on the front lawn for... Well, until I got too cold to sleep out there.
1: People who have not been through earthquakes don't understand it. I've been through many, and I understand what you're saying. It is so frightening.
2: I was born and raised in California and never have been afraid of earthquakes, never. But this was worse than anything that I've ever experienced or would want to experience again.
1: Right. No, Kathy, thank you. I understand. I have been through large earthquakes. It is... debilitating to the spirit. Because there's nothing you can do. There's nowhere to run. The whole earth, everything below you moves. Things fall off the wall. You cannot imagine the fear generated by a large earthquake. The lasting fear. There is an immediate fear. There's a kind of a... You know, eventually, of course, your mind begins to protect itself, and you begin to forget, and it fades, as it should, for your own protection, into the background. You don't want to live with that kind of fear. And so your mind begins to blanket a bit, as it should. East of the Rockies, you're on the air. Hello.
3: Hello, Art.
1: Hi.
3: I was wondering on the militias, if you had any more information on that.
1: On what, specifically?
3: On the militias in Mexico.
1: Well, Supreme Commander Compton, I think, still plans to go down. I don't know how many plan to follow. I doubt a quarter million.
3: Oh, okay. Well, I haven't heard no more. And this thing about the quickening, pretty amazing. I think a lot of people have a lot of feeling about, you know, what's going to happen and stuff.
1: Well, I think that's because we are instinctual. We're animals, Steve.
3: Yeah.
1: Some of us more than others. And we feel things. Thank you. Just like a dog or a cat, and they're domesticated, probably have fewer instincts than animals that live outside. We're animals. We're biological, electromagnetic beings. And we're made up mostly of water. And so if we pay attention, there are signals all around us. All we have to do is listen. Wildcard Line, you're on the air.
4: Hello, Art. This is 790 Los Angeles.
1: Yes, of course, KABC.
4: They got a good article in Scientific American this month on Pacific Northwest and the tectonics and earthquakes. And they also have an article on Hale Boppin there, too, for your...
1: It is true that a lot of regular science is beginning to talk about earth movement.
4: Yeah. Well, in relation to... the size of the earthquakes that they have in what they call Cascadia, the Cascade Range.
1: Mm-hmm.
4: One thing I was going to say, not on that subject, but, you know, I was really suspicious when Clinton wanted to send in the 1st Division, you know, the big red one,
1: yeah.
4: Heavily armored and mechanized division into Bosnia.
1: Yes.
4: And I got a feeling we are not going to be there for a year. It's going to be an extended tour of duty. And another thing, from the semantics, the way things are... talking about this agreement, I don't think we're going to arm the Bosnian Muslims.
1: Well, Clinton doesn't want to.
4: Yeah, but I bet it's the type of thing that they're going to use that criteria. In other words, they'd be defenseless if we're not there. So it's going to be an extended tour for the United States there.
1: What a surprise.
4: Well, yeah, but, you know, I mean, that's the thing. At first, he sells it from saying that we're not going to be there for more than a year. But immediately, you know, within... this last 2 weeks, it's going to be something where it's going to be like Cyprus. We're going to be there indefinitely.
1: Look, how much money do you put on what the president says? I mean, have you not learned? Have we all not learned?
4: Well, I take with a large grain of salt anything he says.
1: Oh, man, you ought to take it with a whole salt mine. thanks very much. Oh, come on. I said it the day they announced it. If you believe we're going to be in Bosnia for 1 year... then I've got a rice paddy in Vietnam for you. I mean, come on. As it came out of the lips, you knew what it was. So did I. So does everybody. I don't even know why it bothers to say it. We'll be right back.
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1: Morning from the high desert. Hi, everybody. I am Art Bell. Good to be here. It's the only place to be, I guess, huh? How you doing? You say you're a little concerned, Pookie? Yeah, me too. But life goes on, and you can't put up your hand and stop this kind of stuff if it's going to happen. So, que sera, I guess. West of the Rockies, you're on the air. Hello.
2: Well, how do you do there, sir?
1: I do reasonably well.
2: Good. I'd like to speak with Art Bell, if I may. I haven't heard anybody mention, you know, when the United States and the Russian, they joined in space?
1: Yes.
2: And then they separated?
1: They made it, yes.
2: Yes. Well, did you happen to see the two of them go over when they separated?
1: Well, yes.
2: Oh, you did?
1: Yes.
2: Well, it was about 6:40 here in the morning, and my husband, son, and myself went out, and it took about 5 to 10 minutes out there, I guess.
1: Oh, you mean did I go outside and see?
2: Yeah,
1: no,
2: and
1: no,
2: here,
1: I did not.
2: Here came both of them. It was
1: no, but what I did see is the shuttle reentry, and it was absolutely awesome.
2: I just was going to say it was the most awesome wonder you can imagine, and they were in view. Plain view for probably 45 seconds.
1: Oh, no question about it.
2: And they were following each other. It was the most marvelous thing.
1: I know. All right. Thank you very much. Yes, I saw it. I saw the reentry, and it was the gosh darndest thing I ever saw. It was a purple. I didn't see the two of them. I saw the reentry of the shuttle, and it was an orange streak that went, I would guess, 20 degrees, 10 or 20 degrees, 15 or 20, I'll say, above the horizon, which came west to east, and it was awesome. That thing just was trucking. It began as a bright star in the west, and then began to streak across the horizon. I didn't hear the sonic boom, but it was clear as can be here in the high desert, as it so frequently is, and it was beautiful. West of the Rockies, you're on the air. Hello.
3: Yes, Mr. Bell.
1: I can barely hear you there, sir.
3: John here from Culver City, California.
1: Okay, I've got you now. Hi, John.
3: Yes. I was listening to you talk about Michael New.
1: Yes.
3: And I have to agree with you 100%. I'm 38, and I've never been in the service myself, but I still agree with you completely. I think anybody who joins the service should fill out their obligation no matter what it is.
1: Well, they should follow legal orders. Now, there are circumstances under which you can be given an order that is not legal. Then it is your obligation.
3: That is true.
1: To disobey. You don't, if you're told to build burn a village full of children, you don't do it.
3: That would be considered illegal, of course.
1: That's there you are. All right. So otherwise, if you get a legal order, you do what you are ordered to do. And we can take it Joe's way and discuss whether Michael New is some sort of hero. To me, he is not. If you wish to change the obligation the UN has through treaty to other UN member nations, then you do that by changing the treaties. You don't do it by joining the U.S. military, holding up your hand, promising to uphold the U.S. Constitution. And if you'll check out the U.S. Constitution, you will find that treaties, when they are made, become the supreme law of the land, and then disobey it. That isn't the way you do it. You run for Congress. You petition your Congress people, your Senate people, even the president, whoever you want to petition, to see to it that that treaty is abrogated. That's the way you do it. You don't go into the military and then refuse to take an order, and when you do, you get court-martialed. Now, you may consider Michael New a hero. I don't. I consider him somebody who has disobeyed a lawful order and properly faces a court-martial. Wildcard Line, you're on the air.
4: Hello there. Calling for San Diego?
1: Yes, sir.
4: A little while ago, I guess it was a couple hours ago, you were talking about the new coastline, according to Scallion's predictions.
1: Well, he has something called a future map.
4: Right,
1: yes.
4: Actually, I'm looking at that right now. When he was on, he advertised that, and I went ahead and ordered that. But according to the first quake, you're pretty near the Nevada border, aren't you, with California?
1: About 8 miles from the California border.
4: So you'd be probably 200-300 miles from the new coastline from the first major quake.
1: Well, there would not. It's my understanding there would not be a new coastline created by the first major quake. The new the actual geographic changes of that kind would come in the second round.
4: Okay. Yeah. Okay. That's right. Then it says the 10 to 15 magnitude that would cause the new coastline to begin there.
1: That would be in a second great round of quakes.
4: Right, and then after that, they could go back to Nebraska or something.
1: Yeah.
4: The coastline would go back there.
1: Yep.
4: Nothing but mountains in California after that, then. You know, the island sticking up out of the... pretty major stuff.
1: Pretty major.
4: All right, just wanted to, you know, pass that along.
1: Thank you. I appreciate that little bit of cheer in the morning. Thank you. East of the Rockies, you're on the air.
5: Hi, Art. You know, the Michael New thing, the New American December issue has got an article called More Soldiers Saying No. And there is a treaty. It's called the United Nations Participation Act of 1945. So Korea and the Persian Gulf and Vietnam, they were under this. And it empowers the president to make troops available for peacekeeping and peace enforcement missions.
1: Yes, I know.
5: And the North Atlantic Treaty, NATO Treaty, specifies that the alliance exists to serve the purposes and principles of the United Nations and recognizes the primary responsibility of the Security Council for the maintenance of international peace and
1: security. Ma'am, the whole point here is that if you wish to change this,
5: right,
1: you don't do it as a GI refusing a lawful order.
5: No, he has no right. I always thought he had a right, but the thing is, I think, are military people aware of this particular United Nations participation?
1: Well, there's a lot of people that are not aware, thank you, of a lot of things. And it is a very populist thing right now to say, yeah, good for Michael New, man. Yeah, refuse that order. Well, to me, he is not a hero. He is simply somebody who's going to be court-martialed and probably go to the brig. To some people, I guess he's a hero, not to me. And I still say that those who think he is a hero don't get it. And they don't get it because they never have been in the military and don't understand the military. Wildcard line, you're on the air. Hi.
6: Hi, Art. How's it going?
1: Okay.
6: KOH up in Reno.
1: Reno, yes, sir.
6: I was down in Japan the last week or so and into China. And on the way back, it's amazing how far radio carries. I got to go up to the cockpit of the jet I was in and had a radio, and about an hour out of Japan was able to pick up KOH radio.
1: From Reno?
6: Well, from Reno.
1: Cool.
6: Way out there. I heard Ross Mitchell about 5:15 in the morning talking about Barbara Vukanovich not running for re-election. Got him for about a half an hour. Kind of scratchy,
1: yep,
6: but it was definitely Reno.
1: Yep.
6: But I watched on the television the Japanese version of the earthquake in Kobe 11 months later.
1: Yes, sir.
6: I never realized the amount of damage that was done.
1: It was unbelievable.
6: 55,000 buildings destroyed.
1: Yes. And the thing that people need to understand when we're talking about the impact of a 8-point quake is that was, I'm trying to recall, it was
6: 7.2 or 8. 7.4.
1: Right, 7.4, I believe. And the Japanese thought they really had it down in terms of construction for earthquake-resistant buildings, and they all came down like a house of cards.
6: There were, looked like square patches, like maybe a mile square at a time, that were totally leveled, and they hauled it all off the ocean and dumped it.
1: That's right.
6: And the thing that surprised me, kind of caused me to think a while, a lot of the fire equipment and the water trucks and the food trucks and that were not used. And the reason was they couldn't go anyplace. They were stopped in place.
1: Yeah.
6: And it's not like after a war where you can go in and resupply something down a country road. So I had to redo my thinking up here in Reno for what's happening. But I thought I'd let you know I was able to pick up KOH clear out there in the Pacific.
1: Did you hear Stan Dale from Australia?
6: Oh, yeah. I caught part of that the last time I was back here in Reno.
1: No, no. This last hour.
6: Oh, no, I didn't, sir. Oh. I just got in, and I just came through the door.
1: I see. All right. Thank you very much for the call, and it is certainly true. You know, if you can wangle your way up into a cockpit and get to the radio, the moment you're up in the air and leaving Japan, particularly just prior to dawn, you would be able to hear West Coast signals, no doubt about it. Radio is really cool. If you get a good radio, like an 818CS or something like that, and get a good antenna out there, you can hear radio from all over the world. East of the Rockies, you're on the air.
7: Yes, I have your answer for the quickening there.
1: Oh, you do?
7: Yes, I do.
1: You're the quickening answer man, huh?
7: That's me.
1: All right. And what do you have to say?
7: It's this, actually, what I really think it is, it's this band here in Columbia, the Flying Scully Mac Attack. They're just rocking so hard, they're blasting everyone all over the world with their sounds.
1: All right, sir. Thank you. That was a sneaky little plug. Wild Card Line, you're on the air.
8: Radio Free America.
1: Hey, hey.
8: 51% approve of Clint's handling, huh?
1: That's what it says.
8: Boy, he can fool the majority of the people all the time.
1: Well, or at least most of the time.
8: You know, Art, and dumb as rocks. But anyway, you know, the Gingrich deal.
1: Yeah.
8: You know, he might have done something wrong, but, I mean, they're nitpicking, and we got a guy, a president, who's been charged with drug dealing, money laundering, and what looks to me, I hesitate to use a word, but it looks to me like murder in Foster's case.
1: Well, that puts you way out in an extreme limb.
8: Well, you know, me being the extremist that I am,
1: yeah,
8: I have to say that.
1: Well, nobody has officially charged him with murder. Nobody has officially charged him with drug dealing, as far as I know. And if you know that that is, you know, when you make an allegation like that,
8: Wall Street Journal's made those allegations.
1: Yeah, but see, the word allegation and the word charged with are different. Charged with is like indicted by a grand jury or charged with by the police or the FBI, arrested for, charged with.
8: Okay, well,
1: as opposed to allegation.
8: Okay, they've been alleged, but they really haven't been pursued or investigated.
1: Thank you.
8: You know, and I think that that's a heck of a lot more troubling to me than Benedict Gingrich, who I'm no fan of, as you know, of his college course dilly-dally.
1: That's simple political revenge.
8: Well, do you think that Starr is ever going to come out with anything? I mean, what has he been doing?
1: Well, I'm not privy to what he's doing. But the rumors are, I can tell you this, the rumors are, there's some pretty heavy-duty Whitewater-related stuff about to come up, bubbling up.
8: You know, you said payback, for right, but wasn't Hillary Clinton, wasn't she an attorney against Nixon, too?
1: I believe she was,
8: would
1: yes.
8: Would that be considered payback also?
1: Well, I do know that what's happening to Gingrich is pure political payback. And,
8: yeah, I'll talk to you later.
1: Yeah, I'll see you later. There's no question about it. Pure political payback. And that one's been in the hopper for a long time. Gingrich, however, lately has been making it easier for them. And I do wish he'd quit doing that. You know, he's been making a pretty easy, simple target. Good target. Shouldn't do that. Said he was going to lay low for a while. That is very un-Gingrich-like. First time caller line, you're on the air. Hi.
9: What an honor. Let me get my radio.
1: All right. Get that radio.
9: Thank you. Been with you about a year. Listen to you every night. I really enjoy it.
1: Great. Where are you?
9: I'm in beautiful Kent, Washington.
1: Kent. All right.
9: Yes, sir. Art, I'm going to be going to work on a factory trawler up in the Bering Sea here about towards the end of January.
1: Yes, sir.
9: How am I going to be able to pick you up?
1: You'll be able to hear us.
9: Kenai?
1: K-E-N-I in Anchorage, K-F-A-R in Fairbanks, K-I-N-Y in Juneau.
9: Bottom of a steel boat with a lot of steel.
1: KEX in Portland, KPNW in Eugene, KOMO in Seattle.
9: Excellent.
1: KGA in Spokane.
9: Wanted to make sure they all went up that far.
1: You tune around, huh?
9: Okay, but what about the steel boat, though? Is that going to be a problem?
1: Well, steel boat, you know, get yourself a little bit of coax and put an antenna outside.
9: Okay, good deal. Another quick question.
1: Water is a great conductor.
9: Okay, thank you. What if the big one hits up there in the Aleutians or maybe in the north, or even the Bering Sea, the 8 point or 8.5?
1: Well, then I believe the nautical phrase would be batten down the hatches.
9: I guess the water's not a good place to be, or is?
1: Well, I don't know. It depends on your point of view. If you're previously, if you were previously on land and you're in water, that's not good.
9: Okay, buddy. Thank you.
1: See you later. you got to maintain a sense of humor. West of the Rockies, you're on the air.
10: Good morning.
1: Good morning.
10: This is Dan from Fairbanks.
1: Hello, Dan.
10: Hi. Well, I took some of your advice, and I ordered an 818 Monday.
1: Good for you.
10: And I'm hoping it'll get here tomorrow.
1: Well, maybe it will. You're going to love it.
10: Well, I hope so. I'm really getting excited about getting it.
1: Well, for good reason.
10: Well, it's about 23 below here and no snow.
1: That's weird.
10: And I think that guy just called us, headed out to the Bristol Bay in January on that factory trawler. Got a lot more to worry about than earthquakes. You can get 40 and 50 foot seas in January out in Bristol Bay, and they've been known to take down a few trawlers from time to time.
1: Really?
10: There is.
1: That's not my idea of a fun cruise.
10: No, me neither. There have been, over the course of the last few years, probably three or four 100, 200 foot vessels that have sunk out there.
1: No, I wouldn't like that. And even if I didn't sink, I would be sicker than a dog. When I go on a ship, I like these great big ships with giant stabilizers on them. Cost them a lot of money and fuel, but, you know, they keep the ship nice and stable, and you don't get seasick.
10: Yep. I think, Willie Weasel kind of made a mistake by sending these troops to Bosnia.
1: Well, I'll go along with you there.
10: I think it's going to last a lot more longer than a year, and I think we're going to wind up with 75 or 100,000 troops over there before it's over with.
1: Well, we should pray that doesn't occur. That's the worst-case scenario.
10: Well, I hope it doesn't, but I hope the people, when the election comes, starts listening to all of his excuses as why the troops aren't coming out of there, and realize that he's just talking out of the other side of his face.
1: I agree with you. Well, I'll tell you, you'll know, you always know when to worry. When you see Peter Arnett in Bosnia, maybe up on one of those platforms, then you got to worry. You watch for Peter Arnett. He's like a harbinger. When you see Peter Arnett, you know action's coming. Wild Card Line, you're on the air.
11: Hi, this is Steve.
1: Ah.
11: In the Willamette Valley Sea Trench, also known as Portland.
1: Yes, sir. Sounds like you're actually in a barrel. Are you on some sort of...
11: Well, actually, I'm in a giant cafeteria here, all alone by myself.
1: Sounds like it.
11: Anyway, remember, quite a while ago when people were talking about something going on in the Grand Canyon?
1: Yes.
11: Where they were, like, roping off an area and... Everybody thought they were building, UN concentration camp or something.
1: Well, I didn't think that.
11: Well, I know. But my thought was, what about all those refugees coming from California?
1: What about them?
11: Well, wouldn't they be preparing somewhere to put them?
1: So you think?
11: If they knew.
1: You think there's going to be a mass extinction of Californians?
11: No. Like,
1: toss them into the Grand Canyon, maybe?
11: Yeah, like a tent city,
1: for
11: people.
1: I see.
11: Not an extinction, you know.
1: Well, I mean, it's a big hole in the ground.
11: Yeah, really. Well, you know, if they were preparing something. Also, CBC get you a satellite truck yet so you can go trucking around the country and reporting, you know, when everything's going down?
1: Wouldn't that be cool?
11: That would. I think I like that idea.
1: Well, you would.
11: I want them to.
1: You do?
11: Yeah, sure. That
1: special
11: way
1: little truck so I can
11: a little truck with a big dish on top.
1: Art,
11: you know?
1: Bell on the road.
11: Art,
1: huh?
11: Bell on the road, coast to coast.
1: Oh God!
11: Of course, the coasts are a little smaller, but.
1: Goodbye, sir.
11: Goodbye.
1: Yeah, I don't know about all this, folks. Don't rack it on my back. I listen. I put people on the air, from Dr. Nick Begich to astronauts to people like Gordon Michael Scallion and Stan Deo and the rest of those folks. I don't necessarily subscribe to it, nor do I necessarily not subscribe to it. I listen very carefully, and I think people with an open mind do. This is all very interesting stuff. Doesn't mean it's going to happen. And they will all tell you that. These are just little hints and bits of information, and if you want to absorb them and believe they mean something, that is up to you. Good night, America.

Chapter 1, The Call of the Secret. At the present moment, the UFO is a true mystery. It is easier to say what it is not. Much of my thought of the dozen years past has been name-making and contemplation, closely guarded by the chaotically jeweled angels. Every angel is terrible, wrote Rilke. And at once sacred and profane, the UFO rises in my life as it may at some future point in human history. I have chosen a literary approach. The UFO is master of place and space, time and spirit. Yet search for a simple form to convey this brought me to follow tradition, to write a chronological narrative. In early February of 1971, I was passing through southern Colombia on my way with my brother and friends to an expedition into Colombian Amazonas. Our route led us through Florencia, the provincial capital of the departamento of Caquetá. There we paused a few days, awaiting an airplane to carry us to our embarkation point on the Rio Putumayo, a river whose vast expanse is the border between Colombia and her two southern neighbors, Ecuador and Peru. The day was especially hot, and we had left the oppressive confines of our hotel near the noisy central market and bus station. We walked southwest, out of town, perhaps a mile. Here were the warm waters of the Rio Acha, across rolling pastures of tall grass. After swimming in the river, playing in deep pools the warm torrent had carved in the black basaltic stream bed, we returned through the same meadows. One more familiar than I with the appearance of Stropharia cubensis pointed out a single large specimen standing tall and alone in an old bit of cow manure. Impulsively and at my companion's suggestion, I ate the whole mushroom. It all occupied but a moment, and then on we trudged, tired from our swim, a tropical thunderstorm moving toward us along the eastern edge of the Andean Cordillera, where Florencia is located. For perhaps a quarter hour we walked on, mostly in silence. Wearily I hung my head, almost hypnotized by the sight of the regular motion of my boots cutting through the grass. To align my back, to throw off my lethargy, I paused and stretched, scanning the horizon. The feeling of the bigness of the sky that I have come to associate with psilocybin rushed down on me there for the first time. I asked my friends to pause and sat down heavily on the ground. A silent thunder seemed to shake the air before me. Things stood out with a new presence and significance. It came like a wave and passed like a wave as the first fury of the tropical storm burst over us, leaving us soaked. In the sodden retreat, the brief moment preceding our frantic withdrawal went unmentioned by me. I recognized my experience as being induced by the mushroom, but I was involved, I thought, in a deep jungle search for hallucinogens of a different sort. Orally active DMT-containing drugs and yahe and its admixture plants. I filed the mushroom experience as something to look into another time. Longtime residents of Colombia assured me that the mushroom occurred exclusively on the dung of Cebu cattle, and I assumed that in the jungle of the interior, where I was shortly to be, I could expect no cattle or pasture. I put the thought of mushrooms from my mind as I anticipated the rigors of the Rio Putumayo descent toward our target destination, a remote mission called La Chorrera. Why had people like ourselves come to the steaming jungles of Amazonian Colombia? We were a party of five, bound by friendship, extravagant imagination, naivete, and a dedication to travel and exotic experience. Ev, our translator, was the only member of the group not long an acquaintance of us all. She was an American like ourselves who had lived several years in South America and had traveled in the East, where I had passed her once in the Kathmandu airport. Another story.
In Colombia, she was recently free of a long relationship and fell in with our group, having nothing better to do. She and I were lovers of some 2 weeks when we arrived at La Chorrera. The other three members of our party, beside myself, were my brother, the youngest and least traveled of us, a student of botany and a colleague of long standing, Vanessa, an old school friend of mine from the Experimental College in Berkeley, trained in anthropology and photography and traveling on her own, and Dave, another old friend of mine, a gay meditator, a maker of pottery, an embroiderer of blue jeans, and like Vanessa, a New Yorker. As for myself, just 4 months before this trip, my brother and I had endured the grief of the death of our mother. Previous to that, I had been traveling 3 years in India and Indonesia, had worked in Japan and then in Canada, where we had all held a reunion and planned this Amazon expedition to investigate the depths of the psychedelic experience. I deliberately do not wish to say much about any of us. Let me say, though, that we were miseducated, perhaps, but well-educated, certainly. Our differences arose out of the faith that each had in his own ability to understand the situation correctly. Often these descriptions did not agree, as is a common enough situation among strong personalities or witnesses to an unusual event. We were complex people, or we would not have been doing what we were doing. None of us were yet 24 years old. We had been drawn together through the political turmoil that had characterized years shared in Berkeley. We had sorted the ideological options and had decided to put all of our chips on the exploration of the potential of the psychedelic experience as the shortest path to the sort of millennium that our radical politics had taught us to hope for. We had no very good idea at all about what to expect from the Amazon. We had collected as much ethnobotanical information as was available. This data told us where the various hallucinogens were to be sought, but not what to expect when we found them. I have given some thought to trying to reconstruct how predisposed we might have been to our eventual experiences. I find in a letter written 11 months before our expedition that Dennis was even then the person with the clearest conception. He wrote to me in China in May of 1970 to say, As to the central shamanic quest and the idea that its resolution may entail physical death, indeed a sobering thought, I would be interested in hearing just how likely you considered this possibility and why. I had not thought of it in terms of death, though I had considered that it may well give us, as living men, willful access to the doorway the dead pass daily. This I consider to be a kind of hyperspatial astral projection that allows the hyperorgan, consciousness, to instantly manifest itself at any point in the space-time matrix, or at all points simultaneously. A UFO is essentially this hyperspatially mobile psychic vortex, and the trip may well involve contact with some race of hyperspatial dwellers. Probably it will be an encounter similar to a flying lesson, instruction in the use of the transdimensional stone, how to navigate in hyperspace, and perhaps an introductory course in cosmic ecology tending. Retention of the physical form under such circumstances would be, it seems, a matter of choice rather than a necessity, though it could be a matter of indifference, since in the hyperspatial web, all existing physical manifestations would be open. I would say that time is not of the essence for the venture, except insofar as the cultured deaths of the tribes we are seeking are proceeding at an appalling rate.

However colorful our fantasies, our operational interests specifically centered on DMT, dimethyltryptamine-type drugs, quite simply because their action, though very brief, seemed to us the most intense of the hallucinogens we knew. DMT is not an object of common experience, even among drug enthusiasts, and so a word must be said about it. It is a crystalline paste or powder in its pure synthetic form, and as such it is smoked in a glass pipe with no admixture. After a few lungfuls, the onset of the experience is rapid, 15 seconds to a minute. The hallucinogenic experience which it triggers lasts 3 to 7 minutes and is unambiguously intense. It is so bizarre and intense that even the most devoted aficionados of hallucinogens will usually pass it by. Yet, it is the commonest and the most widely distributed of the naturally occurring hallucinogens and is the basis, when not the entire component, of most aboriginally used hallucinogens in tropical South America. Naturally, as a product of plant metabolism, it never occurs in anything like the concentrations at which it comes from the laboratory. Yet, South American shamans, by predisposing themselves to its effects in various ways, do seek the same levels of reality-obliterating intensity achievable with pure DMT. Its strangeness and power so exceeds that of other hallucinogens that DMT seemed finally to define, for myself and my friends at any rate, the maximum exfoliation of the hallucinogenic dimension that can occur without serious risk to the organism. We thought, therefore, that our phenomenological description of the hallucinogenic dimension should begin by locating a strong DMT-containing aboriginal hallucinogen and then exploring with an open mind the shamanic states that it made accessible. To this end, we had sifted the literature on tryptamine drugs in the upper Amazon basin and learned that while yahe, or ayahuasca, the brew of Banisteriopsis caapi with the DMT admixture, is known over a wide area, just as are several kinds of DMT-containing snuffs, there was one DMT-containing hallucinogen that was severely restricted in its usage. Ukuhe is made from the resin of certain trees of the Myristicaceous genus Varola, mixed with the ashes of other plants and rolled into pellets. What caught our eye about the description of this drug was that the Witoto tribe, who alone knew the secret of it, used it to talk to little men and to gain knowledge from them. These little people are one bridge between the motifs of UFO contact and more traditional strange doings in the woods involving elves and fairies. The worldwide tradition of little people is well studied in the fairy faith in Celtic countries by W. E. Evans Vance, a book which was influential on Jacques Vallée's UFO quest as well as our own. The mention of little men rang a bell, since in Berkeley, in my own experience smoking synthesized DMT, there had been the impression of bursting into a space inhabited by merry, elf-like, self-transforming machine creatures. The sense of being literally in some other dimension which this experience provoked had been the focus of our decision to concentrate on tryptamine drugs. After sifting the literature of the tryptamine hallucinogens, we came eventually to Richard Schulte's paper, Varola as an orally administered hallucinogen. His description of the use of the resin of Varola theodora as an orally active DMT drug was fascinating. So too was the fact that the hallucinogen seemed to be limited in its use to a very small area. Schulte's was an inspiring voice when he wrote of Ukuhe, "Further field work in the original home region of these Indians will be necessary for a full understanding of this interesting hallucinogen,
interest in this newly discovered hallucinogen does not lie wholly within the bounds of anthropology or ethnobotany. It bears very directly on certain pharmacological matters, and, when considered with the other plants with psychotomimetic properties due to tryptamines, this new oral drug poses problems which must now be faced and, if possible, toxicologically explained. Based on Schulte's report, we determine to go ourselves to the vicinity of La Chorrera to seek Ukuhe. To abandon our studies, whatever careers might be ahead of such opinionated psychoactivists, to pay our own way to the Amazon, to see if the titanically strange dimensions that we had encountered in DMT trance were even more accessible via the DMT drugs which the shamans of the Amazon had developed. It was of these drugs that I had been thinking when I had no time for the Stropharia mushroom encountered in the pasture near Florencia. I was eager to press on with the quest for the exotic, barely reported Witoto Ukuhe. Or did I imagine that the search for Ukuhe would soon after arrival at La Chorrera be all but forgotten in the discovery of the mushrooms so abundant there and the strange power that seemed to swirl around those foggy emerald pastures?

My first intimation of La Chorrera as a place different from other places came when we arrived at Puerto Leguizamo, our proposed point of embarkation down the Rio Putumayo. It is a place to be reached from Florencia and the rest of Colombia by airplane, as no roads make their way through the jungle to it. It is as tired and oppressive a South American river town as one could ever hope to see. William Burroughs passed this way in his search for Yahe in the 50s. He described it then as looking like some place after a flood. It has changed little. We were barely installed in our hotel and returned from the ritual registration of foreigners that goes on in the frontier areas of Colombia, when the matron of the hotel informed us that a countryman of ours was living nearby. It seemed incredible that an American could be living in such an out-of-the-way and thoroughly rural river town in Colombia. When La Señora remarked that this man, El Señor Brown, was very old and also a black man, it all became even more puzzling. My curiosity aroused, I left immediately in the company of one of the loutish sons of the hotel woman. New dimensions were added as we walked along. My guide could hardly wait for us to get out of the door of the hotel before informing me that the man we were to see was Mal Ibizarro.

any real connection with those distant events. I suppose that this story I was hearing meant that I was to meet a local boogeyman around whom extravagant stories had grown up. We shortly reached a ramshackle and indistinguished house with a small yard hidden behind a tall, board fence. My companion knocked and yelled, and soon a young man, similar to my guide, came and opened the gate. My escort melted away and the gate closed behind me. A large pig lay in the lowest, wettest part of the yard. Three steps up was a veranda. Upon the veranda, smiling and motioning forward, sat a very thin, very old, much wrinkled black man, John Brown. It is not often that one meets a living legend, and had I known more about the person I confronted, I would have been even more amazed than I was. "Yes," he said, "I am an American. Yes, hell yes, I'm old, 93 years old. Me history, baby, so long." He laughed dryly, like the rustle of roof thatch when tarantulas stir. The son of a slave, John Brown had left America in 1885, never to return. He had gone to Barbados and then to France. He had been a merchant seaman and had seen Aden and Bombay. Around 1910, he had come to Peru, to Iquitos. There, he had been made a work crew foreman in the notorious House of Arana, which was the main force behind the ruthless exploitation of the Indians of Amazonas during the rubber boom. "I spent several hours with El Señor Brown. He was an extraordinary person. At once near and yet ghostly and far away, a living bit of history. He had been the personal servant of Colonel Whiffen, who explored the La Chorrera area around 1912. John Brown is described in Whiffen's now rare book, Explorations of the Upper Amazon. John Brown was the last person to see the French explorer Jean Robuchon, who disappeared on the Rio Caquetá in 1913. "Yes, he had a big black dog that never left him," mused Brown. John Brown spoke Witoto, had lived with a Witoto woman for many years at one point. He knew the area into which we were going intimately. He had never heard of Ukuhe, but in 1915 he had taken Yahe for the first time, and at La Chorrera. His descriptions of his experience was an added inspiration to continue toward our chosen goal. It was only after I returned from the Amazon that I learned that it had been this same John Brown who had exposed the atrocities of the rubber barons in the Putumayo when Roger Casement, then the British consul in Rio de Janeiro, came to Peru to investigate the atrocity stories. It was John Brown who returned to London with Casement give evidence to the Royal High Commission investigation. Jose Estacion Rivera, a Colombian historian, has told the story differently and implicates Brown in the murders, thus providing the basis for the Sanguinero story. I was impressed by Brown's sincerity, by the depth of his understanding of me, by the way that Roger Casement and a world nearly history, a world known to me only from its brief mention in the pages of Joyce's Ulysses, lived and moved before me in those long, rambling conversations on his veranda. He spoke long and eloquently of La Chorrera. He had not been there since 1935, but I was to find it much as he described it, the fever-haunted old town on the lowland across the lake no longer stands, but the dungeons for the Indian slaves can still be seen, crumbling iron rings set deep in sweating basaltic stone. The House of Arana is no more, and Peru long ago abandoned her rights to the area of Colombia. But the old town of La Chorrera is ghostly indeed, and so is the broad trail, or trocha, that we would shortly use to walk the 110 kilometers that separate La Chorrera from the Rio Putumayo.
Up to 20,000 Indians gave their lives.

lives to push that trail through the jungle. Indians who refused to work had the bottoms of their feet and their buttocks removed by machete. Walking those gloomy, empty trails, one seems often to hear the grumble of voices or the rustle of chained feet. John Brown's rambling monologue prepared me for the strangeness, and on the morning that our boat was leaving to carry us downriver, we stopped at his house on our way to the landing. His eyes and skin shone. He was the gatekeeper of the platonic world downriver from Puerto Leguizamo, and he knew it. I felt like a child before him, and he knew that too. Bye-bye, babies, bye-bye, was his dry farewell.

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1: From the high desert and the great American Southwest, I bid you good evening or good morning, as the case may be, depending on your time zone. All these prolific time zones actually stretching from the Hawaiian and Tahitian island chains in the west all the way east to the Caribbean and the U.S. Virgin Islands, south into South America, north to the pole, and worldwide on the internet. This is Coast to Coast AM. I'm Art Bell. Top of the whatever time of day it is to you. Great to be here. Coming up, Stan Tenen. Stan Tenen. We're going to be talking about Bible codes and a lot more. So stand by. It's going to be a standby. It's going to be a very interesting evening, I can assure you. Very much looking forward to it. I have got the distinct pleasure of welcoming KFYO AM in Lubbock, Texas. There's 790 on the dial in Lubbock, Texas, and welcome aboard. Glad to be back in Lubbock. Also, WFMN in Jackson, Mississippi. And I guess they're a big one down there, 25,000 watts, heard throughout the regional area. WFMN, FM, beginning tonight, beginning now. Glad to have you aboard. Also welcoming WTKF. They would be at 107.3 on the dial in Newport, North Carolina. Another big one, 25,000 watts, probably heard all over the place. All over the place in North Carolina, that portion of North Carolina. So welcome aboard to all of those stations. Now, we're going to be talking about codes in the Bible here in a moment. Stan Tenen is the director of research for the Meru Foundation of Sharon, Massachusetts. He has a B.S. in physics, 1963, from the New York Polytechnic Institute. Mr. Tenen has designed and produced optical and electronic equipment for doctors and surgeons. He holds several patents in his own right. In 1968, while examining the Hebrew text of Genesis, Mr. Tenen noticed what appeared to be a pattern in the arrangement of the letters. This observation, which prompted 30 years of research into the history and mythology of the text, has led to a meaningful understanding of traditional teachings in a modern context. Now, many of you will be familiar with the work of Michael Drosnin. Drosnin, I believe it is, who wrote the Bible Codes. And Mr. Drosnin's take on the Bible Codes is that they relate prophecy, that they tell us about things to come. And I think that Stan Tenen's explanation of what he has found is far more elegant in every way you can imagine. Stan, welcome to the program.
2: Thank you, Art. It's really good to be back on. I appreciate it very much. We had an excellent time about a month ago.
1: Yes, we did. I'm sort of curious. Why do you think, Stan, that Michael Drosnin stumbled into the Bible Codes and you stumbled into the Bible Codes? I don't know if anybody else is doing serious work in the area, but you must have been for a long time doing parallel work with Mr. Drosnin.
2: Well, actually, our situation was somewhat different. I don't know Michael Drosnin, but my understanding is that he's a journalist. He's a reporter. Uh-huh. And that what he is reporting on are published works and some unpublished works by statisticians, mostly in Israel now, some of whom were originally at UCLA a few years ago. I remember reading some of the pre-publication papers that were submitted to Statistical Science on the codes at the office of a friend of mine at UC Berkeley about maybe 5 or 6 years ago now. And so there's been a lot of time to think about this. But this is modern work. This was done statistically using computers in the last 10 or 15 years at most. In fact, there was other work done much earlier by a Rabbi Weissmandel around the turn of the century.
1: Uh-huh.
2: Obviously, he didn't have computers. But when I started my work, I didn't know about Rabbi Weissmandel at all, and the statistical codes in the Bible and the Torah, that work hadn't been done yet either. My approach to this was completely separate and was a kind of a mystery tale, an adventure, because I really didn't have any idea where it was going to lead when I first noticed these patterns simply by looking at the text in 1968.
1: All right, well, these patterns, if they are real, have to be repeatable and unambiguous. In other words, that's the scientific method. They have to be repeatable, something you can see again and again and again throughout the text. Or is it in just a portion of the text or all of it?
2: The statistical work is through the five books of Moses, and one of the astonishing things about that work is that the patterns that are statistically most robust are found to be distributed through all five books, which is something that's very disturbing to the academic Bible scholars who believe that the five books of Moses were actually composed by humans over about a thousand-year period. And so finding codes in letter sequences that extend through all five books would seem to be impossible from an academic scholarship point of view, which means that they have a different explanation than the explanation of the religious scholars. My explanation is a third explanation, which seems to resolve the two in an unexpected way.
1: It resolves the two. All right, so that the average human being can understand what we're talking about here. People say codes in the Bible. Baloney. The Bible says and means exactly what it says and means. There's no need for hidden meaning in the Bible. It means just what it says. As you read Genesis, it means precisely what it says. How do you argue that's not so? I mean,
2: well, there's a couple of different problems with that. One, I'm not a Bible scholar in terms of the understanding of the narrative stories in the Bible. Obviously, I've read the Bible. I've read through the Hebrew Bible. We read through the Hebrew Bible on a yearly cycle in Judaism. So I've read through the Hebrew Bible and the English translations, and I'm just not an expert in that.
1: All right. Can we talk about Genesis? Genesis is the story of
2: creation.
1: Well,
2: let me tell you the teaching here. This is what most people don't know. First, the Bible we have in English is a translation of one form or another. The most common in the United States is the so-called King James translation.
1: Yes.
2: Which is basically very similar to the others. There are minor differences. The official Hebrew translation is a little different than the King James. The Catholic is a little different than the Protestant versions. But these are in English. The original text of the Hebrew Bible is not written in English. It's written in Hebrew. And Hebrew has a different number of letters in the alphabet, and obviously the words are spelled differently than in English.
1: Right.
2: And what most people don't know about the Hebrew Bible is that both scholars, academic and religious scholars, agree that the oldest versions of the Hebrew Bible, which none exist now, but nevertheless this is understood, were not, the text wasn't broken up into words. It was literally a sequence of Hebrew letters. And even more interestingly, Hebrew doesn't use vowels as letters normally, so that you literally can't even read the text unless you know where to divide it up into words, unless you know how it's properly vowelized. And then you can read words that you can translate and that you can assemble into sentences and verses, and that leads to the English translation that we all know and love.
1: Even though it's hard reading the King James Version, and it is hard in a lot of ways for me. I've sat down and I've read, and it reads hard, but it does make sense.
2: That's right. That's right. And there's absolutely every reason to believe that the sages and scholars who worked on these texts, worked on these translations, did the absolute best job they could. But it's necessary to understand that there is a very ancient teaching about the Hebrew Bible, which is the source of all of this, that very few non-Jews, and even not very many Jews, really know about. I can probably dig up a quotation here directly for you if someone calls in and really wants it. But there's a Kabbalistic teaching that the very worst tragedy that ever occurred in Judaism was not the golden calf, which everyone would think of as the worst thing that you could do, but the rabbis actually taught that it was the translation of the Hebrew Bible into Greek, the Septuagint translation, the original translation from Hebrew into a modern language,
1: mm-hmm.
2: that was the worst tragedy. Why do they say that? Because they said the original Hebrew wasn't just a narrative story. It also included patterns in the sequences of letters, which when you make a translation are lost. And the tragedy was that the Hebrew Bible became known only as a narrative story. Now, I'm not disputing the narrative story. That's not an issue here. But, in fact, the original teachings are that it was more than that.
1: Right.
2: When you make a translation, obviously you lose. You scramble up the letters. It's not even the same alphabet.
1: All right. When you look at the original text, how do you find these codes?
2: Well, it's really, really quite simple. First, let's describe the statistical codes that have been reported on in Michael Drosnin's book and in the statistics. They're very simple. What the statisticians did is they asked the computer to search for a wide range of possible so-called letter equal interval letter skip patterns. They would count through, say, 10 letters and write down a letter. And then they'd count another 10 letters and write down the letter that occurred there.
1: Right.
2: And they would find that these repeated skip patterns spelled out words. For instance, the word Torah is spelled out at a skip of 49 letters, starting pretty close to the beginning of Genesis.
1: Mm-hmm.
2: It is repeated at the beginning of Exodus, and it's repeated in an inverted or a related form as you go through the five books.
1: Mm-hmm.
2: And the skip is always the same. It's 49 letters. In fact, if you actually examine a table of these so-called equal interval letter skip patterns, you find they fall into two main classes, and this is very important in understanding what's going on. One class is letter skip patterns that are long, say 26 letters or 49 or 50 letters. Those patterns are very statistically robust. One can demonstrate with a high degree of statistical reliability that those patterns can't be accidental. They are really, and I use the word advisedly, woven into the text.
1: Woven, right. I remember that from the last interview.
2: This is very important.
1: Woven in. It is important. But here's my question.
2: Well, let me finish. The other patterns, the ones that Mr. Drosnin and many other people have gotten very excited about, are not these patterns.
1: What are they?
2: They are patterns that were also discovered statistically, but they are of much lower statistical reliability because it's not really known what proper statistical test to make. All of statistical science is based on having a model. If you open up any introductory book on statistics, the first thing the author will say in the introduction, in the preface, in the first chapter is, the statistics is a wonderful science, but let's not forget, we can't rely on statistical discoveries unless we have a model that helps to explain the context for the discovery.
1: Mm-hmm.
2: Now, that's the missing piece. Without a context, we can't sort gratuitous, fortuitous, accidental, coincidental codes from really important ones.
1: Well, all right, my question then was, how does Michael Drosnin come up with Bible codes which seem to predict future events, prophecy, and you come up with Bible codes that reach an entirely different conclusion? In other words, if there is a statistical reality...
2: Yeah, let's tell them what the conclusion is so they can compare the two models.
1: Yeah, what is your... All right, fine.
2: Right, because that's important.
1: Yes, it is.
2: Assuming people know this.
1: Yes, it
2: no.
1: is.
2: No. Let me use an example that I think the majority of the people listening will be familiar with. This is not from Jewish tradition, but it's based on Jewish tradition, and it's Christian teaching. And the idea is that the Torah, if I can use it in this context, is not a fish of prophecy. It's a fishing pole of prophecy. It's not that they wrote down explicit prophecies. People mistake this. It's not a book like Nostradamus that's telling us explicitly what's going to happen on a particular date in the future.
1: Yes.
2: That's a fish. Instead, my theory is that the text is woven as a kind of exercise that a person can do when they read the text, and that leads them to a state of consciousness that can enable them, possibly if they're a sage, if they're appropriately saintly, that can lead them to a state of prophecy, possibly. Now, I don't even know if such a thing really can happen, but there's a big difference between a list of prophecies that are a bunch of fish piled up and a method by which appropriately educated and caring and saintly people could achieve the level of knowledge of some of the sages and prophets of Judaism and later
1: Christianity. All right,
2: Christianity.
1: To cut it short, if I can recall properly, in the last program, there was an aha moment, which came in the second hour, in which you talked about geometric patterns.
2: That's right.
1: Which would enable a person to, in effect, and I'm going to be simplistic here, but enter an altered state, and for example, with respect to Genesis, literally experience creation.
2: Let's tell the story, because people actually, we got an enormous response to that show, close to 500 inquiries, which I'm really quite overwhelmed with, and I'm very appreciative.
1: But I do have that about right.
2: They asked this question, can I tell a little more detail about this experience that's known in the Talmudic tradition, which most people don't know about. There's a famous story about Rabbi Akiva. Now, Rabbi Akiva was a great sage. He was one of the people attributed as one of the people that we believe wrote down some of the Kabbalistic, some of the more so-called mystical texts in Judaism, the Sefer Yetzirah, for instance. He was known to be an expert on the alphabet.
1: Okay.
2: He is mentioned in the Talmud. He lived less than a century after the founder of Christianity and that whole circle. So it's in the same period in the same cultural context, actually. He is said to have done a special meditation. Now, first let's ask ourselves, where would an Orthodox rabbi find a meditation that they would dare to do?
1: Yes.
2: Well, obviously only looking into traditional texts. They weren't going to do something they made up themselves. There's a lot of teachings that you shouldn't do that.
1: You bet.
2: So we have to assume Rabbi Akiva looked into the Torah and used his knowledge of the alphabet and somehow was able to do this so-called pardes, which is the root of our word paradise. It refers to the Garden of Eden, the Pardes meditation. And the story goes that Rabbi Akiva and three companions who were essentially as qualified as he was, great sages, endeavored to do this Pardes meditation. And the experience was so overwhelming that the first person that attempted this didn't come out of the meditation. They died in the meditation. They were lost in paradise, never came back. The second person was a little more grounded, and they made it back, but they were so overwhelmed by what they saw and experienced in this high state of consciousness that they became kind of a space case, we call them today. They were intoxicated with the experience. They were overwhelmed by it. They were not rational anymore. The third companion came back okay, but he was so shaken. His name is Acher, I believe. He was, which means the other. He was so shaken that he lost his religious faith entirely and only came back with his rational mind intact. And in fact, because his logic and his knowledge were still so good, he's actually still quoted in the Talmud, even though he's no longer considered to be a religious Jew.
1: But he lost his faith.
2: He lost his faith. Only Rabbi Akiva, who's the hero of the story, comes back whole because he enters whole. That's the story. He does this meditation. Now, Rabbi Akiva is a key figure in something else. This is during the time of the wars between the Roman Empire and Judea and the Jewish population.
1: Stan, can you explain to me, can I stop you and ask you what you could imagine the experience would be, the paradise experience or the experience of Genesis or the understanding of all of creation that would cause you to lose your faith?
2: Well, it's sort of like having maybe a bad acid trip, to use a modern metaphor, where a person comes back so shaken that it's not that they lose their faith, it's that they can't face it anymore. They're in a state of they're literally overwhelmed emotionally and become cold emotionally because they can't deal with it. Maybe you could say they were burned out. I hope I'm not being disrespectful here. It was really quite a different circumstance.
1: Well, but it would be, you would imagine, no matter how shocking, it would be, it would be confirmation of everything that we all want to know about, confirmation of life after death, confirmation of what's in the Bible in Genesis, confirmation of so many things that it's hard to imagine it could turn out to be a negative, particularly to the degree that you would lose your faith, that only it would reinforce your faith. It's hard to imagine you would lose your faith.
2: Well, I don't know all of the story and all of the details.
1: We'll pick up on this after the bottom of the hour. We're at the bottom of the hour. We've got a break here. Networks have to do that. Stand by, Stan. Stand by, Stan. Stan Tennant is my guest. We're talking Bible codes. We'll be right back.
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1: I wonder if you can understand the profound nature of what we're talking about. I wonder how many of you remember interviews done long, long ago now with many very famous prophets. I wonder if any of you recall that, for example, Gordon Michael Scallion, with regard to his prophecy, claimed that prior to acquiring the power that he got, he saw an array of geometric patterns. Do any of you recall that? If not, know it now. One of the great prophets, I believe, modern day, is Gordon Michael Scallion. And he told his story, weaved his tale, that's for you, Stan, very powerfully. And one of the things he said with regard to the condition that allowed him to acquire his prophecy was the vision of geometric patterns that appeared to him. And then he began to acquire the power. What Stan Tenen is talking about is geometric patterns as well, leading to a state that one can reach called Pandey's meditation. We'll talk more about that in a moment. If it seems confusing to you, stick with this and we'll try and make it clear. It's finally all clearing up for me. Back now to Stan Tenen. Stan?
2: Hi.
1: As you heard me mention on the air, one of the guys that I consider to be the real McCoy is Gordon Michael Scallion. And prior to his he used to describe his ability to do prophecy as seeing three TV screens. It was just the analogy he used so that the audience could understand it. One would be brighter and colorful, and the other two faded and less likely, indicating there is nothing locked in stone, but the most likely prophecy was the brightest picture that he would see. But before he acquired this ability to prophesize, he had an experience where he just about died, and he was in the hospital and saw this array, this incredible array of geometric patterns. That's exactly what he said. And it sort of resonated when you talked about geometric patterns, leading to this, was it Pandey's meditation?
2: Pardes.
1: Pardes,
2: the word,
1: I'm sorry.
2: Paradise.
1: I'm sorry. Pardes.
2: Say paradise.
1: Paradise.
2: Yeah, and it refers to the Garden of Eden.
1: And all of a sudden that clicked with me, and I wonder if he entered that same sort of meditative state. Of course, there's no way to know, but I'm just relating that to you, that he made a very, he went out of his way to be very specific about this incredible array of geometric shapes that he saw.
2: You're making an excellent point. I have no knowledge of Gordon Michael Scallion's work. It's not something that I've studied.
1: I understand.
2: So I can't say anything explicit. But, in fact, you're making an excellent point. It's not just Gordon Michael Scallion, but ordinary mathematical researchers have reported that if you turn over in your mind geometric forms, you sometimes have an unusual experience. There were some hyperdimensional drawings, stereograms, hyperstereograms, in a book by Brisson called Hypergraphics, I believe, mm-hmm. that, as I remember, some of the researchers described as it was causing in themselves unusual experiences. But, you know, there's a very big difference, and Judaism makes a big point of this, and I think Christianity and Islam do too, between the particular experience of a talented individual, such as maybe Gordon Michael Scallion is, and a tradition that can be passed on from generation to generation that codifies a particular meditation that has a particular and safe result within the context of the tradition.
1: Well, is it not possible, Stan, that Stan Tenen might make his way to this particular Pardes meditation in a very specific mathematical way, and somebody else might, in effect, stumble onto what...
2: Absolutely.
1: All right.
2: Absolutely. The key, though, is that if you want, let's say, and this is part of the discussion that I have when I'm trying to explain to people what it is I think I found here, because after all, what I've come upon, and which we haven't discussed this evening yet, is a means of understanding the source of the Hebrew, Greek, and Arabic alphabets. And the question becomes, well, why do you create an alphabet? Why do you write things down, and how do you do that? Well, you do that because you want to pass something on explicit. You don't want just a personal experience.
1: Sure.
2: You know, you can have a near-death experience falling off a donkey, but it's not necessarily repeatable.
1: I understand.
2: All right. Well, if you're talking about a spiritual tradition as opposed to a talented individual, then you have to record somehow the exercise that leads to the experience. And the question is, can you do that in words? No, you really can't. Most people who've had these extraordinary experiences say that they're ineffable, that they're not describable in words. So you have to create a kind of notation, not that describes the experience, but that's kind of like Arthur Murray teaching people to dance the waltz by painting footprints on the ballroom floor.
1: Of course.
2: Well, that's what we think is going on here, that, in fact, like what happens spontaneously to certain talented individuals, there is a long tradition, a Torah tradition, later the Christian Bible, later the Quran, and other groups that are related to these two, that have explicit, they've charted out a kind of science of consciousness. You know, when I was listening to your discussion, your advertisement for the Magellan navigation system, it really hit me directly. We're talking about navigating here.
1: Oh, yes.
2: We're talking about these codes not being prophecy per se, but rather a navigation system by which a person who is prepared and talented might be able to achieve that level of consciousness.
1: Have you reached it?
2: Well, I can tell you I've had certain experiences, but I'm not that saintly a person. When I first came on this, I'll tell you exactly what happened. I had been studying these patterns in the text of Genesis for about 10 years.
1: Mm-hmm.
2: And I read at one point that some of the teachings were that if you were just able to master the letters of the alphabet, sometimes you could have a Kabbalistic experience, whatever that might be.
1: Right.
2: So I said, okay. I hadn't really paid a lot of attention to it. I didn't really expect anything to happen, but I realized I did have to learn how to at least draw the Hebrew letters properly.
1: Okay.
2: To be able to read Shakespeare, you have to be able to read and write English.
1: Sure.
2: All right. So I sat myself down. This was before computers, at a drawing board with a calligraphy pen and a lot of paper. And I literally sat there for 16 hours drawing over and over again the letters of the Hebrew alphabet. And what happened was, at some point, I got kind of dizzy, and I really didn't know what was happening. I was very tired. I was sleepy. Maybe this was based on sleep deprivation. I don't know. And I felt that I really don't have good language for this. I guess I'm making my point. You can't describe these things. I felt like I was kind of in a tube, in a tunnel, a vertical tunnel, the walls of which were turning around me, and they were made of kind of flame. And they consisted of the letters of the Hebrew alphabet connected one to the other in a kind of continuous stream that I was in the middle of. And I got really terrified. I mean, this had never happened to me before. This is not what I do all the time. I don't know how long I was in the experience, but I remember I literally jumped out, scared, and ran out and grabbed my wife and hugged her. I was really quite shaken by it. And then I spent the next couple of years trying to somehow remember what it was that I thought I saw in this experience. And even though it didn't give me the explicit details of what I found later, it kept me going, it kept me looking, it kept me open to the possibility. So that's what happened to me. I'm not a regular meditator.
1: Did you pursue it again?
2: Well, I did. In fact, what I did is... I'm a technically minded person. I attempted to do something scientific.
1: Yeah, your BS is in physics.
2: Yeah, it's just a BS. I've done
1: right.
2: A little extra work, but it's only a bachelor of science. I'm not a PhD, you know, genius in physics either. What I attempted to do was make a kind of graph paper that would enable me to more easily draw the Hebrew letters. And I found that what I ended up drawing was a series of circles. And when I looked at this circle pattern and stared at it and meditated on it, it did kind of elicit the same feeling that
1: circle pattern.
2: It was just, well, what it did is it basically was designed to confuse the eye so you couldn't gain a sense of perspective.
1: May I stop you and present you with something that I would like you to consider, Stan? I had a guest on named Doug Ruby. Doug Ruby has deciphered crop circles. Now, this is not going to be as outlandish as you might imagine. If you draw a circle and then you draw a half circle above it, or and then a half circle below it. Now, that's what you've got. You've got a circle, and you've got a half. How do I describe this?
2: Hemisphere.
1: Yeah, a half hemisphere.
2: Half
1: and another half. You have nothing. But if you take that and you spin it, what you then have is two complete circles. As you achieve rotation, as you begin to rotate this, suddenly you have, in the spinning, two complete circles discernible to the eye. And what Mr. Ruby discovered, he's an airline pilot, by the way, is he discovered that if you take crop circles and put them on paper and go through an elaborate business and end up spinning them, they suddenly make all the sense in the world. And isn't it a little bit like the way you have approached the Bible? In other words, these are patterns as well, and they're not understood until you do the right thing with them.
2: Well, that general principle is correct. What we're doing is not exactly like that. I'm trying to be a little more regular in the way I've been investigating this, and I haven't seen Doug Ruby's work either. But I have done some work with spinning geometric patterns, and in fact, they are very evocative, and they do sort of pull some of these patterns out from a flat pattern into three dimensions.
1: That's right.
2: But if you really understand how this spinning process works, though, what we can spin in three dimensions is only a minor idea of how you can spin things. There are more complicated spins that one can do to a form that bring it to higher dimensions more fully, so that there's a little more formal process that one can use. Yes, the way you look at something is going to affect what you see. That's a very important principle, and we all have to recognize that. Whether you look at pi as a random number or as completely determined depends not on the sequence of digits, but on what you know about them. If you don't know how far from the decimal point the digits in pi are, then you can use that as a quasi-random number, and people do that. As soon as you're told that it's so many digits from the decimal point, it becomes exactly pi, and it's totally non-random. The difference between pattern and not pattern is as much in our mind as it is in data. That's why this is a science of consciousness and not just science per se, because there's an interaction with us and these patterns. So I can't tell you much about the crop circles, but I can tell you the principle is correct. How you look at something does affect what you see. No doubt about that. And that's true in science in general.
1: All right. Did you said you're trying to remember, you had the beginning of this experience, or had an experience. How much of it, other than what you just told me, were you able to recall, or are there things you can recall that simply can't be said in words?
2: Well, certainly the fear and my being overwhelmed by the experience is something I can only say the words, but I can't, you don't have that experience until you have it. No, there really wasn't a lot. I wasn't really prepared for it. In fact, it spurred me to get more prepared. That's one of the reasons why I decided to take Judaism more seriously, which was my background culturally, but I wasn't really a religious person at the time. And I realized that in order to be able to make sense of what I was seeing and experiencing and looking at, I had to stop reinventing the wheel and go back and read and study what other people had done and get myself grounded.
1: Yes.
2: That otherwise, even if I could pull this off again, I didn't want to come back like one of Rabbi Akiva's friends, dead or crazy. I wanted, if I was going to be able to do something, which I would still like to be able to do perhaps later in my life, is be whole enough, like Rabbi Akiva was, to be able to come back whole and intact. I guess the modern terminology, I forget whether this is from Robert Anton Wilson or someone else, is that you don't carry weapons into Chapel Perilous. If you go into a spiritual place defended with materiality, then you're going to get whooped by materiality. If you go in open and undefended, if you're a saintly person, not faking it, really there, then it can open for you. Then it can be a real and positive experience. And I think that's what the story of Rabbi Akiva is about, whether people were really fully prepared or not, or only really appeared to be prepared but weren't completely prepared. And the whole point of the rabbi, of the Pardes experience, though, I didn't really get to finish the story. Most people end the story where we stopped, but there's more to it. And this is what should interest our audience and why we have some reason to believe that we are talking about something that may be of a special nature and consciousness here. Rabbi Akiva, after this event, goes on to have additional history. He dies tragically. He's literally skinned alive by the Romans, and it's a very painful situation. And he says he's in ecstasy at the time. He's not really feeling the pain of it, which is hard for us to understand. I don't think I could undergo that and feel good about it.
1: No.
2: But before this all happens, he appoints a Jewish general, a guy named Ben Kasiba, as Bar Kokhba. Bar Kokhba is a Hebrew-Aramaic term that means son of the star. And my feeling is that he was talking about the same prophetic star as became important in the Christian tradition as designating the founder of Christianity. I think that's part of what happened. The story in Judaism, however, is not the same. The Romans eventually do kill Bar Kokhba, and so he's not the Messiah, and that's the end of the story. Except there are diaries kept by one of the most famous Kabbalists of all time, one of the leaders of the Jewish community in Islamic Spain, Rabbi Nachmanides. He kept diaries of a disputation that he was ordered to participate in under the Inquisition.
1: Disputation?
2: Well, during the Inquisition, they would set up these kind of courts where the Jews would have to try to prove that Jesus wasn't the Messiah.
1: Oh, yes.
2: And the Christians would have to try to prove that Jesus was. And, of course, usually if the Jews didn't agree, they got killed.
1: That's why it was an Inquisition. Stretch them out on racks, that sort of thing?
2: Yeah, fortunately for Rabbi Nachmanides, this was done in the court of King James II of Aragon, who was an extraordinary leader and who kept his word and saw to it that the Jews weren't killed afterwards. But there was a persecution, and Nachmanides had to flee. However, during the course of the disputation, and this is documented, at one point Pablo Cristiani, the representative of the church, asked Rabbi Akiva, isn't it true that the Talmud teaches that the Messiah will be born when the temple is destroyed? Mm-hmm. And Rabbi Nachmanides says, yes, that's true. And then Pablo Cristiani asked Nachmanides, well, the temple was destroyed then about 1,000 years ago. Why do you object to Jesus? And Nachmanides says, well, it's not necessarily true that a person acts in the world when they're born. And Pablo Cristiani, in complete frustration, says to Nachmanides, well, where's he been all this time? And Nachmanides replies, and this is where we get back to the story, the Messiah, Mashiach, is waiting in Pardes, waiting in Gan Eden.
1: Mm.
2: The implication is that the experience of this opening to a higher reality, which we've all been promised in the Western faiths, is not necessarily tied to an individual, such as the founder of the Christian faith, but may be related to the experience.
1: Pardes experience. All right, Stan, hold on. We're at the top of the hour. We'll be right back.
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1: My guest is Stan Tennant. Stan has deciphered Bible codes from original Aramaic text. I believe that's correct. I hope that's correct. We'll ask about that in a moment. From which it is possible to discern geometric patterns. These geometric patterns can lead one into something called the Pardes experience or meditation, which actually allows you, according to Stan, to achieve an understanding or, no, more than an understanding, experience, for example, creation. A state from which not everybody returns intact. And he can correct me, and I know I'm probably going down some wrong roads with this. I'm trying desperately to grasp it, and I think I have, but just when I think I have, I'm throwing a curve. Anyway, we'll get back to Stan in a moment. It's absolutely fascinating stuff, folks. Art, at about 5:30 this morning, my wife came into my den looking for me to find me immersed in Stan Tennant's tape, The Alphabet in Our Hands, third viewing of it. He's not only a genius, as noted before, but he is poetic in his presentation. I don't know if you've had time to look at the copy of Geometric Metaphors, but if you did and were intrigued by it, you'll be blown away by the alphabet. Thank you, Daryl. And then there's one other. Art, I have heard about a secret biblical code for years now. One thing doesn't seem right to me. The Bible originally had around 135 books before it was revised by church officials over the years. With this thought in mind, could you please ask Stan how the coding could possibly still be intact when portions of the Bible have been withheld and the Bible revised to just 66 books. That's from Tim in Lakeville, Minnesota. The answer is, it's really not intact, or is it? Stan.
2: Well, I'm not an expert on the Christian Bible, and there are some differences, but I can tell you with regard to the Torah text that the oldest copies that we have now go back about 1,000 years. I think one of them is the so-called Leningrad Codex, which is, I believe, still in Leningrad, which has probably got a different name now. In fact, there are many books that were not included in the main Hebrew Bible, even in the Hebrew tradition, but they do become part, at least some of them become part of what's called the Tanakh, which is not just the five books of Moses, but it includes the writings and the Proverbs and other additional materials that aren't really part of the Bible per se in the Hebrew tradition. Now, the problem with translations, I think we mentioned earlier, once you start translating these texts, and the original is actually Hebrew and or Aramaic, they use the Hebrew and Aramaic alphabets are the same.
1: I said Aramaic. I was
2: so
1: hoping
2: it doesn't really make any difference. The language is Hebrew. In fact, the Talmud is written mostly in Aramaic, and the Bible is almost entirely, the Hebrew Bible is almost entirely in Hebrew. The Hebrew Tanakh is almost entirely in Hebrew. The five books of Moses are entirely in Hebrew, I believe. Again, I'm not a real scholar of the details of the stories of the Bible. What we're talking about is a woven structure,
1: right,
2: supposedly coded into the sequence of letters of the Hebrew Bible before it was translated.
1: Surely
2: the original Hebrew language.
1: Surely that would be lost in translation.
2: That's right, and that's one of the distinctions between the Jewish tradition and the other Abrahamic faiths. Is that Judaism includes the Talmud, the so-called oral Torah, the oral Bible,
1: yes,
2: which isn't accepted by Christians and Muslims, and is one of the things that divided our cultures centuries ago, so that you would get a different answer, perhaps, from a Christian or a Muslim than you would get from a rabbi on some of these questions, and I don't want to speak for others. I don't think that's appropriate. Let me go back to a couple of other things that you said. The Pardes meditation story, actually, although I was just telling it and paraphrasing it, it's not my story or my finding. This is actually written in the oral Torah, in the Talmud, in Aramaic. And you can find references there and read it or read translations of it today. The word Pardes isn't actually even a word. It's our word, paradise, in English. But in fact, it's an acronym with the P, R, D, and S, that, again, the vowels don't appear in Hebrew, stand for story level, hint level, discussion level, and foundation level. Now, that foundation level, the S stands for sued, yesud, foundation. That's the sequence of letters that's not retained when you make translations. That's the area that we're looking at. That's what the Bible codes researchers have found, using their statistical methods, have found codes in. It's not the story. It's not the words of the text that anybody's contesting or discussing here. It's the literally raw sequence of letters.
1: May I ask you this? Did Michael Drosnin, to the best of your knowledge, take his, decipher his coding from original Aramaic or not?
2: The research papers on which Drosnin is reporting,
1: yes,
2: were based on the Masoretic Hebrew text,
1: okay,
2: the standardized text accepted by Orthodox Jews throughout the world.
1: How is it possible, Stan, that he came to one conclusion, as you pointed out earlier, fish, in essence, with very specific predictions or prophecy, actual words predicting, for example, Kennedy would be killed, whatever, and you, on the other hand, conclude that, no, this is a process by which you can divine these things once you enter this state. In other words, how, if there is a code, how did the two of you disagree? How
2: right. Let me explain. In fact, you're putting your finger on a very important issue here. What Michael Drosnin and most of the other people reporting on the statistically detected codes have done, probably innocently, I don't really know, is they've confused two different findings. There are really two different groups of codes. There are codes that are of great, very high statistical probability, mm-hmm, which spell out simple words like the word Torah,
1: right,
2: or the name of God,
1: yes,
2: which everyone agrees are not accidental and are very real, and no one has any explanation for. Then there are these shorter codes, so-called, that seem to correlate either rabbis' names or famous people's names with their birth dates or special events of some sort. These are not normal codes in the same sense. One, they're not really predictive. You need to know the event before you can find the pattern. Any scientist will tell you that that's very, very shaky.
1: Then that's not science.
2: It's not science. No, they've actually been sloppy in mixing up two different sets of findings. And what I'm doing is not statistically based at all. I didn't have knowledge of the statistics. The work wasn't even done. What I did was I came upon, by basically really brute force methods, it took me almost 20 years of concentrated experimentation, to find a way of relating the letters in a very simple sense, uh-huh, that displayed these patterns. In other words, what I did is what, let me tell the audience again, because this is a very good lesson in spiritual growth, too. I didn't know it at the time. I came into this as a person with a bachelor's degree in physics, with an experience making medical equipment and doing electronics and that sort of thing. And I had all kinds of technical tests that I had at my disposal that I could use to look for these patterns. And I tried every sophisticated test I could think of. And then, one, I didn't succeed. And two, it finally dawned on me that I was being very arrogant here. I was presuming that I was the first person finding this stuff. It couldn't have been known in the ancient world because they didn't have these sophisticated tests. And, in fact, that's silly. What I was really looking for, which I didn't know at the time, was something that could have been known in the ancient world based on technology that they did have. Now, once I realized that, I started doing things that were really simple, things that everyone does.
1: Like?
2: Like, for instance, all of us in our culture have the experience as children of making paper models, where the model is rigged for you to be able to assemble it, because
1: sure,
2: all you have to do, if you cut it out right, is put tab A in slot A,
1: right,
2: tab B in slot B, and the thing, the model, folds up into what was intended by the person who made it.
1: Right.
2: Well, that's what I ended up doing. After giving up on all of these sophisticated techniques, after being properly humiliated technically, I was humbled, my arrogance was reduced, I spent a lot of time and a lot of effort, talked to a lot of experts, got nowhere, I was reduced to doing, I used to tell people that this was like blithering idiot status. It was basically got more childlike stance. And I started playing with it. And what I did is I wrote the letters of the Hebrew text out, one letter each, on a bead chain, in order. And then I merely curled up the bead chain until the same letters lined up with each other. Just like Tabe and Flade.
1: Voila.
2: And when I did that, just like with the paper model that we all, you know, have used as children or seen someone use, the bead chain, the paper, folded itself up into a form that I could recognize.
1: A geometric form.
2: A geometric form, a very simple form. In fact, a very simple set of forms that unfolded one to the other in a very simple, logical, and very universal and compact and elegant way. And what I found was literally what I had been seeing all these years I've been studying, all the sacred geometry, all the Platonic solids, all the vortex forms. Instead of just seeing this mishmash that I couldn't make sense of, bingo, the text of the Torah in Hebrew at the letter level was producing these patterns in order, in a beautiful, elegant order that unfolded naturally.
1: Stand.
2: Like looking at a living thing.
1: I understand. Is

0: the text blossoms and unfurls like a living thing.
1: Is this not possibly dangerous, though? In other words, if you are able, through computer graphics, to actually show these patterns being put together, are you not liable to put the person viewing the tape into what's called the Pardes meditation state? Has that occurred to you?
0: It has occurred, and it is a serious consideration. My answer is I don't think there's much danger, and I'll tell you why. These ideas were never really hidden or made secret. They may have been certain circumstances in which they were. But, in fact, they're not made secret or kept secret or written in confusing terms in Kabbalistic or Sufi texts just to keep them secret. The reason that these texts seem opaque to us is because most of us haven't done our homework. If you were to look at Shakespeare and you didn't know English, it would be opaque to you. There's a kind of natural safeguard built into this system where you can only really appreciate it to the level appropriate to you. Now, if you are really a bully and you force yourself into Chapel Perilous with weapons blazing,
1: you're
0: going to get whooped.
1: You bet.
0: That's a careless person in any context. That's not just here. But if you're a gentle person, if you step humbly, and if you base your growth and exploration of these ideas on integrity, then they will open for you safely. And that's the whole point. If you act recklessly, if you act in a foolhardy way when you're dealing with important spiritual concepts, yes, you can get in trouble and you can get hurt. But if you act within, say, one of the reasons I'm grounding my work in Judaism is because I am fearful of doing damage to myself or others, and I want to take a time-tested path that is going to help to keep me in a safe bounds with what I'm doing. I'm trying not to be arrogant. In fact, to the extent you're arrogant, this understanding closes to you, and all you get is the external shell. And there are a whole bunch of spiritual gurus out there that are selling shells, if I can use that term.
1: Yes, you can.
0: And in fact, we are suffering. One of the reasons we haven't done the animation so far is because we haven't got any funding, and one of the reasons our funding dried up was because a plagiarist took this work and they believe he was us. And he's still doing it.
1: You can't
0: win with that. You just have to go forward.
1: I can imagine, though, that with computer 3D graphics, you could take the letters, you could form the shapes, show how they're formed.
0: Yes.
1: But I can also imagine that it would potentially be dangerous for the viewer.
0: Well, it could be, but let me ask you this. The rabbis teach that there's a common everyday experience that's actually very close to prophecy, which we all have.
1: Which is?
0: Called dreaming. Dreams, particularly lucid dreams, are considered in Jewish tradition, and this is just a symbolic number, to be 1/60th part of prophecy.
1: What is lucid dreaming?
0: Well, lucid dreaming is where you become aware that you're dreaming, that you act with volition in the dream to some extent. You take charge of the dream. You become aware that you're actually asleep and that this is not the waking world.
1: Okay, you are actually asleep or not. What state, how would you describe the state? Is it something you could do during the daylight hours with your eyes open, or is it something that would occur at night in a dream state?
0: Well, I guess it depends on how practiced you are. There are several really good books out, and there's been some first-class research done on lucid dreaming. I think there's a Dr. LaBerge, I believe, connected with Stanford, that's written a number of books. I don't know him personally, but my understanding is that there's a body of modern scientific work that helps a person to gain access to lucid dreaming, and that enables them to grow with that expansion in their conscious life. I can only explain what my personal experiences have been, which have been very limited. But I know one thing is really striking about lucid dreaming, and that is the access to it is the same in the Talmudic tradition from the Middle East coming to us thousands of years ago as it is in Carlos Castaneda's recent works a few decades ago on the Yaqui Indians. In both cases, in the Talmud and in Castaneda, the recommendation is if you would like to become lucid in your dream, remember to look at your hand in your dream. And that's what takes us right back to the beginning of our discussion. Because, in fact, the Hebrew and later Greek and Arabic letters appear to be shadows of our hand. And if we look at these letters in our waking life and look at these letters in our mind's eye, then we're going to open ourselves to lucidity in this life and in our dream life. And maybe when we qualify.

0: processes will open for us to a deeper level. That's at least my conjecture. I mean, I don't know of anybody who's actually taken this all the way. We don't have any messiahs around at the moment. I think that's probably a good thing. There's a teaching that the messianic experience is always available, and when we merit it, it'll happen. I know others have different teachings. That's a Jewish teaching. It may be that the Pardes meditation itself is the messianic experience, and that we're all ultimately intended to emulate the founders of our faiths and walk in the shoes of a Moses or a Jesus or a Muhammad, who were, depending on your tradition and beliefs, had access to these levels. Maybe that's what's coming forward in this century. The rabbis have taught for several hundred years now that the modern age is going to bring these Kabbalistic, these mystical so-called, they're not really mystical, but that's a word that's used, these teachings to everyone. It's the scientists, the scientific world that's going to open the emotional world, open the locks of these codes, and enable us to regain our heritage.
1: All right. What I want to do when we come back, Stan, is ask you about NDEs, the near-death experience, and what you think that is. I have interviewed many, many, many PDEs, and frankly, what a lot like what you said you went through when you got near or into the Pardes experience. We'll be back.
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1: Are you grasping this? The original Aramaic text of the Bible. Coding within it. Coding not complicated, but simple, actually. Designed to allow you to experience what is written in the Bible. Or to experience, if you will, paradise. Or a creation, to actually understand and become involved with the process as it was or is designed to be. Are you grasping this? We'll get back to my guest, Stan Tenen, in a moment. Back now to Stan Tenen. Stan, you're back on the air.
2: Good.
1: All right.
2: Can I make a couple of comments on what we left off with?
1: You may.
2: You were mentioning near-death experiences.
1: Yes, near-death, and I want to interject one other aspect or question, and that has to do with soul travel. I've interviewed a bunch of people about soul travel, and the traveling with your soul seems very close to the NDE experience, both of which seem very close to your Pardes experience.
2: You're very insightful. There are definite connections. Let me be clear with the audience, though. This is my understanding is a work in progress. I don't really have all the answers. I haven't experienced much revelation. And I'm speaking as a researcher, and some of what I'm saying is accomplished fact. We have been able to show that the coded patterns in the Hebrew Bible lead to the construction of the alphabet, for instance.
1: Right.
2: But we haven't been able to, no one I know has done these meditations. I've been studying this for nearly 30 years. The sages of the Talmud were elderly, learned persons who were pious all their lives before they had access to these levels. So one of the real questions, which you mentioned earlier, is safety here. What's the difference between a haphazard approach and a safe approach?
1: I don't know, and I'll tell you this. I would not begin to try it, Stan. I wouldn't begin to try it. I'm nowhere near that bias.
2: Well, me too. That's how I feel. I'm taking this step by step also. You know, in Jewish tradition, we read through the Bible every year in a cycle. And in the last week or so, the portion that we read concerned the Levites, the sons of Aaron, I believe, that offered strange fire and were destroyed. And that's the point here. If you are fortunate and talented and you have an experience on your own, that's wonderful. For someone else to try to do what you did, though, may not be appropriate to them. In order for it to not be strange fire, not be just somebody's personal experience, but rather a tradition we can pass on, we can all grow from, that's still alive thousands of years, you know, later at our time, the point is we want to ground what we're doing in the traditional knowledge of these traditions, of the Bible, of the Torah, of our sages. We want to take their advice. We want to do it step by step. And we want to, what I think our sages would say, amounts to perfect our character. Because there's a direct relationship between this near-death experience and how dangerous it is and one's ego, one's, or to put it on the other side, one's integrity.
1: Here, here.
2: A person who is very egocentric, who is looking for power and control, they have a very hard time with these experiences. They're shattering experiences. Mm-hmm. A mellower person, a person who has been humbled a little in their life, who's not so haughty spiritually or intellectually, tends to have a gentler, safer time of these experiences. And so one of the prerequisites for these experiences to open for you, for anybody, is the intention to develop your integrity, your emotional and intellectual honesty. The first, talk about the codes, the very first letter of the Hebrew Bible, the first letter of the word we translate in the beginning, mm-hmm. is the letter beta in Greek, beta in Hebrew, B in English. It means a house, and it represents the distinction between inside and outside in every archetypal way possible. A person who's having a near-death experience, their skin, like Rabbi Akiba when he died, their skin is dissolving. their inside and outside is becoming the same thing. That's why we call it ego death, because one's ego literally melds back into one's, I don't know what the right term is, call it soul. This experience happens to everyone when they die. It happens to some of us during life in traumatic situations, accidents, surgery, many number of things. There are rituals under which these kinds of experiences have been encouraged in various cultures. There are current peyote rituals in some of the Amerindian cultures. There were the use of ergotamine in ancient Egypt. The Greeks had their soma. The Eastern traditions have various agents and drugs they sometimes use in a ritual situation. I'm not talking about experimentation here. As initiators, in our society too, heavy doses of narcotics during surgery may be a cause of some of these experiences, these floating experiences, or trigger them or open to them. So it can be an accident, it can be a trauma, it can be a shock, it can be any kind of initiator. But these things are not repeatable. If you want to hand down a tradition, a safe path, a path that leads to, if I can use that term in a general context, leads to God, however you understand that, and not to some substitute or second-rate deity, if I can even conceive of that. It's like a plant. I'm reaching for the real sun in the sky and not for a neon light that may get turned out at somebody's whim. Then I need to record that safe path. That's what these hand gestures do. They have functioned like Arthur Murray painting footprints on the ballroom floor to teach us how to do the foxtrot. But instead, they enable us to move from mental state to mental state in our mind with a real, serious, non-mystical meditation is an exercise, a dance in the mind that leads to a particular feeling experience. And that's what the Western traditions, the Abrahamic traditions, have recorded. That's the fishing pole that they've given us. It's not one or two prophecies. It's not a Nostradamus laundry list that we get. It's rather, to the extent that we have integrity, it's our access to experience the prophetic state for ourselves and to learn how to teach others to reach for the same goal. That's part of what is the positive side of this.
3: What percentage of people on the planet right now would you guess are prepared to enter that state and come out whole?
2: Well, I really don't know. You know, it would be pretty arrogant of me to say it takes a guy that's had a lot of schooling to do this, because that would mean me. I wouldn't exclude anyone. I would say a child could do this, maybe innocently and thus safely.
3: Mm-hmm.
2: I'd say maybe there are tribal traditions, indigenous traditions today. I think there are many very high practicing Buddhists who maybe could do this. I would suspect people close to the Dalai Lama might be able to reach these levels.
3: What about Native Americans with their sweat lodge?
2: I think it's possible. Surely the kinds of discussions that Castaneda was sharing with us would lead one to believe that there are people who can be warriors, who can be impeccable, which means honest, which means having integrity,
3: right.
2: Who can do these things.
3: Right.
2: I think that it would be arrogant of me to say that there's any soul that's permanently lost. If you believe in a transcendent God, and God isn't a little God, then anything is really possible. The odds may be infinitesimal.
3: Well,
2: I can't guarantee anything.
3: Yeah, I hate to say this, Dan, but I think that if every American were to suddenly have this experience, 90% of us would be lost in the netherworld and utter vegetables when we came back.
2: That's why the story of Rabbi Akiva and his three companions is
3: to tell
2: us what happens if we think we're ready,
3: exactly.
2: But we're not quite ready.
3: Exactly.
2: But I'm not going to judge other people on that. I know people that I would never have guessed would be as spiritually open and advanced as they turned out to be when I first saw them. And I know other people who are high and mighty and have all kinds of credentials. And as far as I can tell, maybe it's just my limitation, but they don't appear to know much at all.
3: Well, okay, ready or not, I still have to say again, if you were actually able to produce a videotape with the geometric patterns, you might be producing something extremely dangerous for somebody to view. And even somebody who is not ready might view it and sitting there in some level of concentration on these geometric patterns, they might slip into a place they can't come back from.
2: Well, you're both right, but I think you're making a presumption you don't have to make.
3: I'm just making a guess.
2: You know, many of our great mystics have described their opening to these views as simply their study of nature. They were looking at a flower unfurl.
3: Sure.
2: Well, in fact, watching a flower unfurl can lead to very deep mystical experience,
3: sure,
2: similar to looking at the Grand Canyon or the stars at night.
3: Yes, sir.
2: Well, that's what the animation would show.
3: I know, but if you do your job correctly, you're going to impart not just the geometric patterns, but you're going to impart an understanding of what's being seen, and if the person grasps that, they're going to have that experience.
2: Well, look, I don't want to argue with you. In fact, in a sense, you're right. You do not want to give children a book of matches in a room full of gasoline.
3: Yes, sir.
2: And if I'm telling you that these are powerful effects and that they're real, then yes, they definitely do have to be used with respect. One shouldn't power trip with this. One shouldn't try to exploit it. They're very, very strong teachings that one doesn't exploit these sort of teachings. I call it city tripping, SIDDHI, where you learn some spiritual tricks and then you use it to make you to enrich yourself. Well, that's an awfully cheap thing to do with something this valuable. Even if it doesn't hurt you, it's a foolish waste. What you want to do with these techniques is to perfect yourself, is to become a better person, a more giving, a more loving person. If you're a Jew, you want to be able to really appreciate what Moses left for us in a deep personal way. If you're a Christian, you want to emulate the path of the founder of Christianity. You want to step in Jesus' footsteps, so to speak. If you're a Muslim, you want to aspire to the sublime submission of a Muhammad. That's your goal. And so what you can do with what's really here, if you are humble, if you are caring, is you can approach what these great sages and teachers have been able to do. And to the extent that you are gentle, you will only get the levels that are safe for you. If you're an arrogant person and I give you a gun or nuclear energy or a spiritual teaching, you can abuse it. The good guys and the bad guys usually have the same technology. The Nazi scientists were working on the same theories of the atom bomb that our scientists were working on.
3: Right.
2: Thank God they didn't get there. And I'm not saying that we necessarily have used this power so wisely ourselves either. But in fact, the good guys and the bad guys, Pharaoh and Moses, had the same magic, but they didn't have the same connection. And religion, in its best sense, is about connection and memory and waking up and integrating your own personality. It's not a matter of just following rules. That's how you start off. You teach a kindergarten child the rules. But later you empower a person with these teachings. They're not supposed to end in Sunday school. They're supposed to start there. This is not something that you just study. Learning to be a more honest person is a way of life. And you don't have to be a religious person to know that. All of our philosophers would teach that, whether they were religious in the Western sense or in any sense at all. Even atheists know that. So these are deep, deep principles that we all share regardless of our faiths or our beliefs, and we access them by the level of our integrity and our intention to be giving people and learning people and yielding people. And when we aspire to that, then life opens for us. And when we try to control and manipulate, when we get scared, as I was when I had this experience with the alphabet, then we limit ourselves. And we have to fight our way. We have to work our way back to knowledge. So, I mean, this is part of working our way back to knowledge. It's part of what the Kabbalists call tikkun, repairing the world. And you repair the world by repairing yourself.
3: Answer this. Is there a way for a ego-tripping, self-absorbed, greedy, you know, all the modern attributes that we could more or less assign to a lot of people who are walking around today. This kind of person, is there a way for this kind of person to approach this experience and change slowly? Or if you begin to have this experience, are you doomed?
2: I think that, again, really depends on your inclination. If you approach this with respect, then it will open slowly and to the extent that you can handle it. if you jump in before you're ready, you get into a race car and floor it before you know how to handle it on the track,
3: you're going to
2: crack up.
3: Yep.
2: That's what's happening with a number of people and teachers that are out on the public scene now. You see the lunacy on the Internet. The Internet is a wonderful communication pathway, but it also contains stuff that, you know, will get us all in trouble.
3: Yep.
2: I mean, humility, when you're handed something powerful, is very important. And a child that doesn't appreciate what matches can do in a room full of gasoline really isn't ready for those matches. So, yes, you're right. You don't give a criminally insane person techniques for doing anything. You try to calm them down and get them sane first. But to the extent that we are not insane people, that most people are normal people at various stages of development and various places in life, and we're not gratuitously vicious or mean, and that we're intending to be good people, even if we don't get it right every time, if you're humble and in that position, and if you study seriously what our great sages have taught and not just head off on your own, then, yes, this can open in a very safe way. In fact, I think that's part of what the New Age is really intended to do, is to open this can of worms gently so that we can savor it. Worms, I used the illusion there, but... So we can experience it in a way that's going to be helpful to us, so it doesn't burn us out. We want to find safe uses for our modern technology. We want to do things that are going to help us to live together and build an ecology that works together. And these same principles that we're worried about hurting us are the same principles we have to master if they're going to help us.
3: All right. I still think I would sit and think 100 times before I would watch.
2: Me too.
3: You too, huh?
2: People say, Stan, haven't you done these meditations? You've been working on this for 30 years. I say, look, there are a lot of things that are really important in life that take more than 30 years to work on. I'm a coward with regards to pushing the limits here.
3: Me too.
2: But I'm not so much a coward, I don't want
3: to
2: look.
3: I try to be a good person, but I understand my own limitations. I have, Stan, a lot of... for example, I believe strongly in revenge. I'm a very ambitious person. In fact, I know that doesn't translate my case to greedy. I'm not greedy, but I am very ambitious. I want to be the very best at what I'm doing. And these are egotistical markers, I'm sure. And if I were to have that kind of experience, I'm not sure I'd come out on the other end at all whole. And so I don't think I'd do it, Stan.
2: Well, you may be under or overrating yourself. Just because you want to be the best tree you can be doesn't make you a bad tree.
3: But if you're prideful at your branches and your leaves, then you may be in trouble.
2: Well, and if you're aware of that, you may be starting to grow.
3: Well,
2: so why don't we say you're starting to grow and are aware of it? See, no one ever gets there. The question is, do you intend to be going in the right direction?
3: Okay.
2: No one ever is going to be perfect. None of us are ever going to be saints. I don't know any saints. There are supposedly hidden Sadakim saints in the world, and maybe they're hidden. We don't see them.
3: Uh-huh.
2: But I don't know any saints. I'm not going to be a saint. But I do know I would prefer to learn to be a better person than to continue to be as limited as I've been in the past.
3: Yes.
2: To the extent I'm aware of those possibilities. And I would also like the people I know to be able to grow and improve and enjoy their lives better. I mean, grow and improve doesn't mean that he who ends up with the most toys wins.
3: Sure.
2: It means that we all can share an enjoyable and fulfilling life together.
3: So again, encapsulated, those who have had NDEs or have experienced soul travel or some other form of meditation that gives them great insight or abilities, even abilities, they come out of it able to prophesize or whatever, are in effect stumbling into it, bumbling into it, and what you have is you have discovered a woven ability to actually enter this state at will through codes in the Bible. That sums it up?
2: Yeah, basically this is the time-proven path that the great sages of the Western world have recommended. It's this path that all of our great leaders looked into and attempted to tread on. And so the benefit of this is that it's a tested formula. It's not somebody's Rube Goldberg machine, which may or may not work.
3: All right.
2: Nothing wrong with Rube Goldberg machines, but they're not hard to they're not easy to translate.
3: You have said the Great Pyramid has been called the Bible in stone. And I have been drawn, Stan, to the Giza area of Egypt. In fact, I am going October 1st with a lot of my fans. And when we get back, we'll talk about that. The Great Pyramid, the Bible in stone.
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1: We are going to get the phone lines open shortly for Stan Tenant. Something I think we did not do last time. I asked the audience last hour whether they were getting it. I said, are you getting this? The response to that so far is about 50-50. About half the people are saying, no, I didn't get it last time, and I don't get it this time, and it's boring. The other half of the people are saying, oh my God, I get it. You know, so it's either an ecstatic, I get it reaction, or it's I don't get it at all. And I think my comment would be that those who don't get it at all are better off that way. We'll talk to Stan about that. I wonder if that's really true. For their own protection, it might be. All right, again, we are going to go to the phones here in a moment. Stan?
2: Right.
1: Again, it's coming in about 50-50 right now. I asked the audience, do you get it? About half of them get it and are awed by it, and the other half are bored and don't get it at all. And, you know, it set me to thinking here at the top of the hour. It may well be that those who don't get it and don't understand it are not, and shouldn't, that they should drift off into watching whatever TV program they're watching or whatever and stay in their little world and shouldn't even try to grasp it because for them it would be dangerous, too dangerous. Is that a cruel way to put it?
2: I guess you could say that it's possible. But in terms of any individual, they may just need a different way to approach this. I am a very analytic person. I'm coming from a particular perspective. We are doing a particular thing that in this discussion that may not be their gate for understanding. Uh-huh. Or, you know, another thing is very important. People aren't the same throughout their lives. There are things that when we were children we could do that we can't do now, and there are things that as children we couldn't do that we can do and can understand now. I've discovered in presenting this material that, yes, there are some people who can't get it or should whatever, but that, in fact, there's a kind of double take. We get calls a year and two later after I've made a presentation or people have seen the work where it's clicked. And it took that much digestion
1: for them to get it.
2: These are, I'm making some very strong statements here.
1: Yes, I know.
2: Some of them are speculative, and people shouldn't believe me. And others that I think we've confirmed are really outrageous. I'm saying that Hebrew, Greek, and Arabic really are sacred languages, and that it's not a matter of belief. It's because they're based on hand gestures, which really do connect our conscious life and the physical world, which is what our hand really does.
1: All right.
2: And to say that at this late a date, when there's been so much scholarship in the academic and religious communities for so many years, and no one else seems to have said that, that's pretty startling. That's like Poe's purloined letter. It's been in clear view all this time, our hands, and yet no one's noticed it. So that's a shocking thing. That, no matter what the context is, that's an upsetting thing. People have to think about that a little, have to, you know, feel comfortable with it. I give the audience a break. It took me 20 years to almost 30 years now to get on top of this. Maybe it takes some people more than an hour or so.
1: Maybe it does. All right.
2: You were going to go to the pyramid.
1: Yeah,
2: can I give a little context here?
1: Sure. I just want to say one thing before you open up, and that is for years and years and years, Stan, I have felt drawn to Giza, drawn to the pyramids, and come hell or high water, I'm going. In October, as a matter of fact, I had a choice of many, many tours that I could go on this year, and I scratched them all out and said, I want to go to Egypt, and I want to see the pyramids, and I desperately do, and I'm going to, one way or the other. In October, I'm going, and there's something about the pyramids. I can't put my finger on it. I'm just a layman, but I know there's something there. There's something that relates. I've had discussions with many people about the pyramids.
2: Wow.
1: So you tell me.
2: Maybe we'll do it tonight.
1: Yeah, maybe we'll do it. It says the Great Pyramid has been called the Bible in stone. This is something you sent me.
2: Mm-hmm.
1: So set it up.
2: Well, first, let's back up a little and give a little context here. we were talking before about safe and dangerous and all of that.
1: Right.
2: And I was saying that the good guys and the bad guys have the same technology.
1: Yep.
2: My Jewish friends are going to be upset if I start talking about pyramids. And my friends that weren't Jewish are going to wonder, what does this have to, what does Pharaoh's, you know, religion have to do with Judaism?
1: Right.
2: In fact, we are taught in the Bible and from history, assuming that Moses was a historical figure and Pharaoh was a historical figure, that Moses was raised in Egypt and was taught all of the technology, all of the magic, quote-unquote, of the Pharaonic court. And, yes, Jewish tradition believes that some of that knowledge was brought to Egypt with Joseph, but we don't have to get into that. The technology, the knowledge base that Moses had was the same as the knowledge base of Pharaoh. But, you know, if you examine the character of Moses and Pharaoh as archetypes, and you examine the character of that pre-Israel community and the pre-Egyptian community, and you look at the words used to describe them, and you use this model we found that gives you operational meanings of words to give a sense of what those words imply, then you can feel the difference here. In the Bible, in the Hebrew Bible, Moses is described as the humblest of human beings. He is supposedly a person that has no ego at all, and that's what qualifies him for the high experiences that he's credited with having. Pharaoh literally represents pride. They both have the same knowledge base, but one of these people is humble in the face of the enormity of life, and the other says, I'm big and bad, and I'm in charge here, and I don't care about anybody else.
1: Pharaoh.
2: Israel, if you look at the word, literally means to be upright or to wrestle with God, to struggle, because you're not perfect and don't know everything with the transcendent. Mitzrayim, Egypt, means constriction, means running around with your head cut off, like a chicken with your head cut off. Means being, you know, the impression I get is it's like living in New York City, and I can say that because I've lived in New York City. that this is the chaos of modern life, the spiritual constriction that we all experience in our lives today. That's Mitzrayim. Again, the technology is the same. But how we behave and how we use it and the quality of our character determines whether we are talking about the Abrahamic faiths based on humility or what we consider to be our understanding of Pharaoh's religion, which was based on pride. Now, from that context, we can study the pyramid and we can learn something about both the pyramid and the Bible, and we don't have to be choosing between them. We already know the choice. It's not the technology of the pyramid that was the problem. It was how Pharaoh used it. It wasn't the technology of the tabernacle that made Moses great. It was how the people in Moses behaved towards the wonders in their midst, towards the knowledge, towards what they'd been entrusted with. So from that context, then we can go back and look at the stories about the pyramid and the rest of it. Shall I continue on the same?
1: Yes. In other words, I want you say the Great Pyramid has been called the Bible in stone.
2: Let's get particular. But let me tell you how that is.
1: Please.
2: All right. First, that's a traditional teaching. I don't remember where I first heard it, but I've read it in several sources. And some people take it in the simplistic sense. There was a lot of pyramidology a while ago when the pyramids were first being explored, Piazzi Smith and those original people that did very mystical studies and numerological stuff. And they were literally looking for the Bible in the pyramid. And there are people who talk about the length of the passages as being prophetic in terms of the life of some of our religious leaders and things of that sort. That's not what I mean. What I mean is that the geometry, the structure, the meaning, the purpose of the pyramid is complementary to that in the Bible. When I first laid out the bead chain that lined up the letters in the beginning of the Hebrew text of Genesis, it laid out on a spiral form that had seven turns and eight axes of symmetry. Now, if you're a mathematician, and I don't think most people listening are,
1: right,
2: you know something called the Argon pole angle, which is a measure formula in mathematics. If you use the formula for the Argon pole angle, and the radius that you're looking at is 7, and there are 8 poles, then the measure of that Argon pole, the pattern of Genesis that I found, is the 8th root of 7. And if you take out your handy-dandy pocket calculator, you will discover that the 8 through the 7 is at almost identically the tangent of the pyramid angle, approximately 52 degrees. So that it turned out that when I drew the first verse of Genesis with all the letters lined up, like a paper doll where I put tab A and slot A and tab D and slot B, when I lined up all those letters, I ended up drawing a pyramid. Now, I don't mean it, I just drew it in the shape of a pyramid. I meant mathematically, one of the ways to measure the quality of this kind of spiral cyclical pattern matched up with what we see physically in the pyramid. And that was a big surprise.
1: It must have been a real wow moment.
2: Yeah, now this is not the strongest part of what I'm saying, because there are other possible explanations, and there are only a limited number of ways to make these patterns, and it might be that they, maybe all of them, are related to the pyramid. So I don't want to make too much of this, but it was surprising, and it is one way in which I mean the Bible and the pyramid may have a connection to each other. But that's not the deepest meaning. The deepest meaning is in terms of what we think is their function. And here's where we have to get, pretty speculative. And what I'm going to say is based not only on my own work, but on speculation by others, although I wouldn't be relaying it if I didn't think it was worth considering. The pyramid is not only called the Bible in stone, but it's also said to have been made somehow by the use of levitation, which, of course, the scientific community thinks is foolish.
1: Yep.
2: And also, according to authors such as Elizabeth H., it was a chamber of initiation in the king's chamber or the coffer or whatever that might mean. We also have historical reports. The pyramid was only defaced when there was an earthquake in the Cairo region about 600 or 700 years ago. And when many of the mosques were destroyed, they used the available limestone casing blocks of the Great Pyramid to rebuild some of the mosques. And so that's how the coating got stripped off. Mm-hmm. But that's only, several hundred years ago. We do have some historical references to that. And in fact, there were descriptions of the outer skin of the pyramid having had some sort of spiral pattern on it with seven bands in the form of the rainbow spiraling around it. Well, that again matches the description of the letter model I found in Genesis. It's got seven turns to it, and they spiral around. And there is a theorem in mathematics called the seven-color map theorem that refers to these sorts of patterns, which could have been known in the ancient world. So there's correspondence there. But what about levitation and initiation? What's that referring to?
1: Well, I know what levitation is, or what it's supposed to be. Initiation sounds a lot like that which you would go through in what you have described as a result
2: right.
1: of Bible codes.
2: That's right. That's right. It looks like the technology is the same. It looks like the purpose here is, in the case of the pyramid, to preserve a physical record, perhaps even a device that could assist in this process. And it looks like we have a written record of the experience of the way it unfurls from the Western cultural perspective in the Abrahamic traditions. So it looks like if we could understand the similarities, the overlaps, if we could reintegrate Egyptian technology into Israelite experience without defaming or debasing the spiritual tradition, then we might gain a good deal of insight that was available in the Mosaic period, in the Solomonic period, which isn't available to us today. And so if we proceed, maybe we're going to find that.
1: Stan, I'm going to tell you something, and maybe you can answer this for me, and probably you can't. I had a guest on recently who had just returned from Egypt, just got back, and he brought with him some stones from the actual center of the pyramid. They're doing a dig, a secret dig, maybe not now secret, from the king's chamber down to the queen's chamber.
2: Yes, I know.
1: Oh, you know about that. Well, the gentleman who, and I wish I could think of his name right now, maybe you know him, who did the program and helped reveal all this, sent me a stone from the center of the pyramid. I have it.
2: Mm-hmm.
1: And I'm going to tell you something I've done now, and maybe you can explain to me what it means. A common everyday watch that you will put in the light and then take into a dark room will glow.
2: Mm-hmm.
1: After an hour or two, that glow, if not exposed to light, will begin to fade.
2: Correct.
1: I tried this, Stan. It's true. You can take a watch into a dark room, let it go ahead and begin to fade. Take this stone from the pyramid, and when you put it adjacent to the watch, it will begin glowing brighter than if you had had it outside in the sun.
2: Well, be careful. The stone probably is emitting some sort of, you know, radiation, which is stimulating the phosphor to make the watch glow.
1: God, I don't know. All I know is I was told to try that.
2: Well, look,
1: and I tried
2: it, and
1: it worked.
2: What kind of stone is this? Is this
1: granite or
2: limestone?
1: It's limestone.
2: Oh. It's not uncommon for deposits of limestone to have minor amounts of radioactivity associated with them.
1: Totally freaked me out. I mean, I was told to try it, and I did, and I said,
2: potential, and again, it's unconfirmed as far as I'm concerned. I'm from Missouri, and intellectually, I got to see it to believe it, but I'm taking your word for it.
1: Yeah,
2: I've heard this story before, by the way, so
1: well,
2: I have reason to believe you here.
1: You do. You've heard.
2: Well, besides believing it,
1: I've never heard
2: the scientist.
1: Story.
2: I don't need to be insulted.
1: Stan, I've never heard it, and I had no reason to believe it, and I had high doubts
2: there
1: about
2: was a
1: it.
2: There was a report, which was, I heard a story, now this is a story, that there was an Egypt pyramid conference a number of years ago, I believe, down in the Virginia Beach area, where one of the main speakers couldn't show at the last minute, and they had a substitute come in and give an off-the-cuff report, and that there was statements made to the effect that they had found chambers in the Great Pyramid that contained what I understood to be some form of sand, not limestone, that would be silicate, so
1: right.
2: It may be different, that was radioactive, and that the person reporting it didn't know if it was just mildly radioactive or very radioactive. If it was mildly radioactive, that's not so extraordinary. There is limestone that tends to be mildly radioactive. It's not serious or dangerous. It might be enough to make your watch light up.
1: I can tell you this. I've taken every other substance that I can lay my hands on, including, you know, I live out here in the desert, rocks and everything I can try, and nothing else has the effect on the watch that this piece of stone from the pyramid
2: would. Would you be surprised if I had an explanation for why it might be appropriate for there to be some sort of low-level radioactive material in the pyramid?
1: I would love to know. Why?
2: Well, you know how a gas laser works?
1: No.
2: No. Well, let me explain.
1: All right. This is obviously going to take a little time, and we're at the bottom of the hour, so... let's do it when we come back, all right?
2: Exactly.
1: Stay right there. I haven't told the audience about this. I received the rock about a week and a half ago, I believe. And I was told to try this, and I kind of chuckled and laughed a little bit. And put a watch in a closet. When it faded, I went in and tried it, and it blew me away. I do have a rock from the center of the pyramid, and that it really does do what I just told you it does. We will be back.
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1: In a moment, I'm going to read you two faxes that are absolutely representative of what I'm getting on Stan Tenen's presentation. It's fascinating. Absolutely fascinating. Stan Tenen is my guest. He has uncovered Bible codes in the original Aramaic text that, when viewed or even when deciphered, if understood, lead to an experience known as the paradise experience. In other words, what Stan Tenen is saying is that if you understand and go into meditation based on these codes and the geometric patterns produced by these codes, you will experience what's in the Bible. For example, in Genesis, creation, actually experience it yourself. I know I'm not up to it, and I doubt many people are out there, but that is what he's saying. And then I asked, well, do you get it? And here's a couple of typical responses, and I want Stan to hear them. Geometric paradigms embedded in stories of God drowning all children and babies in a global flood, an earth populated by a very incestuous family, meaningless, equivocal BS, and he didn't put BS, he did the whole thing, not worthy of any Art Bell show. Response one, that's from Doc Barry in Phoenix. Or this, dear Art, yes, I get it. I teach it. Not only do I get what he's saying, I agree, and am teaching the same thing. From a doctor, whose name I will not mention, or this, dear Art, your guest is outstanding. I have searched for the truth my whole life, in my own way. And my conclusions this far are almost exactly what your guest is saying, and although this just scratches the surface of the whole picture, I'm excited to hear someone else has a similar view. The power he is talking about is available to anyone who has the insight and intelligence to learn, be their purpose, good or bad, and your guest is wise not to openly say it is so with the social degenerates of society today. This would be a dangerous time in history. So, Stan, there you are, three very different responses to what you've been saying.
2: Well, the first time I presented this material to people who later became part of the board of directors of Meru Foundation, which we put together to support this,
1: yes.
2: One of the people in the room stomped out in the middle muttering, "This is the work of the devil," and never came back. People are entitled to their opinions. I think the criticism is based on a misunderstanding of what I'm saying, but I understand that reaction. I don't know if the person who faxed heard the whole program, so maybe they missed a few of the things that I said.
1: That may well be.
2: I'm not trying to criticize, defend, or promote the stories in the Bible. And the patterning that I'm talking about is not directly related to the stories that we all know and either love or hate, depending on how you feel about the Bible. I'm saying that as a scientist, I examined the document, and I found woven into it, and I use the word woven because I think the text actually was woven, patterns that I recognized. And I looked for an explanation for them, and the explanation I'm finding is pretty far-fetched if you haven't looked into this for yourself. I obviously it's far-fetched. If it weren't far-fetched, we'd all know about it already. And it is something I don't think people should believe. I think they should check out what I'm saying. On our website, there's actually a statement of the relationship of the three Abrahamic covenants, Judaism, Christianity, and Islam, to something I call the carpathing trick. And the point I make is don't believe any of this unless you do the experiments for yourself. And these are not necessarily scary experiments, any more than normal dreaming would be scary, or normal daydreaming or fantasizing would be scary. Obviously, people can do crazy things in any context. But there are simple things you can do to demonstrate for yourself whether or not there is a basis for what I'm saying. And while I haven't reached the heights of any of these things, I've done some of these simple experiments.
1: All right, give us an example.
2: Well, The car passing trick, which I've discussed at length in other contexts, is based on an understanding of the relationship of the three Western covenants, whether you believe them or not. The Jewish covenant is basically based on the study of the Torah, of the Hebrew Bible. The Jewish tradition emphasizes learning, which if we wanted to be a little negative, we could call head-tripping. If we wanted to be more positive, we could talk about it being logical. The Christian covenant, I believe, I'm not insulting Christians to say, is based on passion and compassion and nurturing and nourishing and giving and working in the world. The Christian community isn't that intense on studying, certainly not the Hebrew Bible. And even the Christian Bible isn't always what the Christian community does. Christians are known for their passion and their compassion. Islam literally means to yield, to submit to Allah, to let go, to give up. When you have a clear understanding of what you want and are interested in, the Jewish covenant, when you back that up with hard work in the world, what the Easterners would call dharma, I think. I may be using that wrong. And then after you put in all this clear work and planning and all this hard work, you let go and yield to nature or to life or to God, depending on your beliefs, then things happen. Look, if you're house hunting, you get an idea of what kind of house you want.
1: Right.
2: You search around like crazy for months and months, and at the point at which you give up, bingo, your house shows up. I think many people have had that experience.
1: It's like looking for love.
2: Yeah.
1: You know, you look and you look and you look and you look, and you finally say, I'm destined to be single without a soul, made all my life, and then, boom, the minute you give up, there she is.
2: It's also the principle of which anything is created in the world. Babies come into the world this way. First, we know, we see, we intellectualize, we see our partner at a distance, and we think, we decide we want a child. We fantasize about it. Then we have to live with our partner,
1: yes.
2: And that's work and passion and compassion. We have to literally make love. And that making love process, which is called the petite mort, the little death, is in fact a giving up. And then when the child is ultimately born, we have to release that child into the world and let go of it. And so the creative process, even in that most elemental of human experiences, is the same. It's based on if in this form of analysis, this isn't the only way you can analyze it, of course, these three conditions that all have to be present. You have to know what you're doing, you have to work hard at it, and you have to let go of it. Now, I wrote up on the Internet a little experiment you can do when you're driving along behind the guy that's driving too slowly, and there's no way to pass. And I describe in detail how you think about what you want,
1: uh-huh.
2: How you put in the appropriate effort,
1: may I stop
2: and how you let go.
1: Just one second. Let me stop you and tell you what I think about in that situation. Dual-mounted 50-caliber machine guns and a button convenient on my steering wheel, which I can press, totally peppering the car in front of me and destroying it totally. This is not the kind of person who should reach out and try to have the experience you're talking about.
2: Well, on the other
1: being
2: hand,
1: honest with you,
2: I bet you do it unconsciously in all every day in the things that you do. And I bet that...
1: Sometimes it's a rocket launcher, by the way.
2: All right. Well, I'm not saying you have... This is not related to you being violent or nonviolent. This is a technique you can experiment with to demonstrate for yourself whether following these stages really does something or this is really BS.
1: Give me the righteous way.
2: Well, I'm basically saying that it's... You shouldn't believe me, that the test of these spiritual teachings is not whether granddaddy told daddy told you. The test is, does it work in your life?
1: Yes, yes. All right, so there you are behind the slow guy. What should be done?
2: Well, what you can do, and you can adapt this to your own circumstances, is the first thing you do is you form in your mind clearly, without just being random and aggressive, that you really want to pass this guy. That this is, you notice that you're going slow, and you form a thought that, you know, it would be really nice if we get past this guy, and you look around for alternatives, and you obviously find that you can't pass, or there's a cop you're following, you know? You can't pull out the Tommy gun, right? Or you shouldn't. So you do the mental work. Then you basically do physical work. You follow this person. You don't try to blow them away. You don't try to cut around them.
1: Yeah.
2: You actually put the effort in to drive safely behind them.
1: Yes.
2: And while you're doing this, and while you're forming the thought in your mind that you would like to pass,
1: yes.
2: you know how you position your mind? It's like when you're trying to get through a crowded hallway, and you'll tap someone on the shoulder,
1: sure.
2: and they'll just yield a little enough for you to get squeezed by.
1: Certainly.
2: You know what I mean?
1: Yes.
2: It's that kind of thing. And then while you're doing this, you allow yourself to be distracted, to give up on it, to say, okay, you know what? I'd really like to pass this guy. But in fact, like Castaneda recommends, you turn it into a controlled folly. I'm willing to follow this guy till hell freezes over, or until I get where we're going, whichever comes first, whether or not I can pass him. And I'm just going to give up on my request and let go of it.
1: Mm-hmm.
2: Sometimes all you have to do is turn on the radio and get lost in what the person is saying. Maybe they're listening to us and doing it right now.
1: Mm-hmm.
2: And then at the moment your ego has dropped,
1: yes.
2: the moment you've given up, let go, forgotten,
1: yes.
2: you will notice, if this works for you, that something will come up and the obstacle will disappear. Either Farmer Brown will pull over, or the road will widen, it'll be a passing zone, or...

0: building, and that it prevents you from dropping your will and your expectations.
1: Right.
0: But if you do this in a gentle and humble way, if you pay attention, if you do it beyond the point at which you have any expectation of it's working.
1: You're doing what Gandhi would do.
0: At the very moment when you've really given up your expectation it will work,
1: would have done.
0: That's when it will manifest.
1: I understand. That's what Gandhi would have done, huh?
0: Well, I don't know Gandhi that well, but maybe. It's certainly consistent with most of the spiritual traditions that I've heard about.
1: A totally non-violent approach to a confrontation.
0: It's also, may I point out, not based on belief or faith. I'm talking about running an experiment until it's settled to your personal satisfaction.
1: I hear what you're saying. I don't know I could do it. It's fascinating.
0: I'll bet you do it all the time. But with your problem, they'd be noticing it. And that's one reason, one way people, you know, if you start noticing how the world is more interconnected, it's scary because you notice you have more responsibility than you'd like to have, and that you're also more helpless than you'd like to be.
1: Stan, it's just not true. I've got to tell you the truth. For example, tonight I have this little studio cam so the audience can see me while I do my program.
0: Uh-huh.
1: It's turned off tonight. You know why it's turned off tonight? It's turned off because for the last 48 hours, I have been having a battle with a computer. And, Stan, I will either fix that computer or I will break it beyond all recognition. But I will not sit there and give up on it, or in essence, become Gandhi-like with respect to it. Either I'm going to beat it or I'm going to destroy it.
0: Okay. Well, so you're not using this technique in this circumstance.
1: So
0: I'm not saying you're doing it all the time.
1: My room is a disaster, so I can't turn on the cameras. I mean, there's stuff all over the place here, and that's the way I am about things.
0: Well,
1: I will keep coming at them until I get them or they get me.
0: Okay. I don't want to tell you what you do. I would rather you paid attention to you and discovered what you do and told me. That would be a little more honest. Let's get back to the pyramid and the science stuff.
1: All right.
0: I wanted to make that point because you were talking about this potentially radioactive stone, and I said that there might be an explanation for that.
1: Stan, I didn't say radioactive.
0: I said that.
1: I just said what I observed.
0: I said potentially.
1: Yes.
0: Right. We don't know. We observed. You told me you observed when you brought this stone that was excavated in the pyramid.
1: Yes, sir.
0: Near your fluorescent watch face,
1: yes,
0: it glowed more than it would normally have glowed.
1: Yes, sir. I mean, eerily so. I mean, so much glow that it actually caused some light around me to hit the walls. I mean, it was a little scary.
0: Well, fortunately, it doesn't take a lot to make a watch crystal glow a lot, so that may not be a dangerous situation. I wouldn't go to sleep with it next to me, and I wouldn't lick it until it was checked with a Geiger counter.
1: No problem.
0: But
1: there.
0: Other than that, my first hypothesis is it's probably mildly radioactive, and that's probably not terribly extraordinary, other than it may be deliberate. There is a reason why you would want to make a structure like the pyramid warm. It may even be one of the reasons you would pick Cairo as a location, because it's warm there. If the pyramid were actually a device, then we could use certain basic scientific principles to figure out what kind of device it is. We know devices, when you're making something useful and meaningful, the materials we choose and how we fashion them and the conditions in which we use them are important. You don't make an automobile block out of a soft material that melts at the temperature that gasoline burns.
1: That's correct.
0: All right? And you don't hone the outside of the carburetor, even if you're a car nut. You merely polish it because that would be a gratuitous behavior. You need to hone the cylinders to get them that smooth.
1: Yeah.
0: But to make it look pretty, you don't need to hone the outside of the carburetor. So that, in fact, what you do and the precision with which you do it and the conditions under which you use it are very important. So if we want to understand the pyramid, we shouldn't just speculate wildly. We should set out a set of hypotheses, and then we should check them off and see what they lead us to. Well, the most important, most impressive thing about the pyramid is its size. So the first question to ask is there a reason other than the purported vanity of the pharaoh that it would need to be that size? And we should put that on the table. The second most obvious thing about the pyramid, and this is the most obvious thing that no one seems to have noticed, is its material. Most of the pyramid, now the chambers and passages are lined with granite, but the bulk of the pyramid, well over 95%, or maybe over 99% of the pyramid, is limestone.
1: Limestone, yes, sir.
0: Limestone. And if we examine limestone carefully, we discover something truly astonishing.

0: astonishing, which no one seems to have paid any attention to. You know, one of the things that's most important in science is resonance, is when things are like other things and therefore can partake of them and interact with them.
1: Yes.
0: The pyramid is made of limestone. Limestone is predominantly calcium carbonate. The pyramid limestone is not that pure. The outer casing stones were much purer, but predominantly calcium carbonate. Calcium carbonate is a very interesting material. It's the most common mineral on the face of the earth after the silicates, after the granitic materials. All of the calcium carbonate on the surface of the planet, I believe this is true, maybe our listeners will correct me, is the result of the dissolving and recrystallizing of invertebrate skeletons. This is bone that's been dissolved or crushed and compacted and crystallized. And so it's the ash of life. The pyramid, a calcium carbonate structure, sits on a limestone outcropping at Giza.
1: I believe that's right, yes.
0: And that limestone outcropping is part of the eggshell of limestone that surrounds the entire planet. And just like a real eggshell, it's pretty porous. And so we really have a kind of Gaia egg here with this little pyramid sticking out at this particular location. So we have to ask ourselves, is that important too? And of course, we're going to find that it is. Well, the astonishing thing about calcium carbonate is it's got several forms. It's limestone. It's also mother of pearl. It's also chalk, if it's really crushed. If the crystals are bigger, it's like limestone, which has medium-sized crystals, not so pure. And if they're really pure, then we have calcite, Iceland spar, a completely clear mineral, crystal clear, birefringent. You look through it, you see a double image used in the ancient and modern world for that extraordinary property. If you cross two pieces of calcite, it's just like crossing two Polaroids. It gets dark at one angle and bright at another. And anyone can see this, and you can find this stuff lying on the ground all over the world, and you can find it in Egypt. And calcium carbonate in its crystal form, Iceland spar or calcite, cleaves in a regular sharp way. If you drop the crystal, it always breaks into the same shaped pieces, the same angles. And those angles are, in fact, the pyramid's most important angles. The pyramid is a model of the crystal, of the material it's made of. And I don't think many people have noticed that, and that's very important.
1: All right, Stan, when we come back, I would like to open the phone lines. There's plenty on the table here. Let's see how they react. All right?
0: All right.
1: All right. Coming up, we will go to the phones when we come back.
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1: The material being presented this morning is something that you apparently either get and understand or reject and get angry at. That is what I'm concluding by reading what I'm getting from many of you out there. Back to Stan and your questions coming up. This should be very, very interesting. Very interesting. Back now to Stan Tenen, who has a BS in physics and has been researching Bible codes derived from ancient Aramaic that produce geometric shapes that induce a condition which actually allows one to experience what is described in the Bible. Not to read it, not to have an understanding of what you read, but to actually experience it. That's what he is saying is contained in this woven tapestry of information in the coding of the Bible. And now we have begun to talk about the pyramids as well. And I'm going to open the phone lines. And so anything can happen. Stan, are you there?
2: I'm here.
1: All right. Anything can happen once we open the phone line. So let's see what the audience has to say. All right. First time caller line. You're on the air with Stan Tenen. Good morning.
3: Good morning, Art and Stan. How are you?
2: Fine. Good morning.
1: Where are you?
3: I am calling from Clay Elum, Washington.
1: Yes, sir.
3: My question is, and let me preface this by saying I've lived in the Middle East myself and have visited the pyramids and the Sphinx and was filled with a little bit of wonderment in that. But my question was, the latest discoveries they found on the Sphinx and the relationship between the pyramids and the Sphinx, dating, et cetera, and materials as well, if there might be some links, materials and placement and so forth, not so much for obviously the solar benefit of alignment, but also astronomical outside our system, and then also the biblical context of it, having been studied that extensively pretty much most of my life as well. I think that there's a lot of things that we're discovering today that there are many similarities and alignments in both the Islamic beliefs and Christian and Judaic beliefs that are being confirmed with what's happening today with some of the mathematical explanations for them.
2: Well, I think what you're saying is basically correct. I don't know a lot about the Sphinx. I haven't done that myself. I am very open to what's been suggested recently. I do, in general, like the work of Bozal and Hancock.
3: Mm-hmm.
2: I think
3: about it's much older than what they believed that it had previously believed it was.
2: I certainly think we should take what they're presenting seriously and check it out carefully. I am not at all satisfied with the traditional archaeologists' explanations and dates. That doesn't mean that others are right, but it does mean that there's plenty of room for improvement in our understanding here. And some of what I know tends to be consistent with what Bozal and Hancock have presented. Also, we haven't talked about the sky connection to these codes in the Bible yet either, but there is a connection, and it's the same sort of connection as with the pyramids.
1: All right. I would like to bring something up here, and then we'll go back to phones very quickly. And it has to do with Mars. We've got Surveyor on Mars right now,
2: mm-hmm.
1: and there are some remarkable discoveries being made. For example, they're claiming that at one time Mars was covered in a great flood. We're talking about a red, dusty planet with rocks everywhere, and what they are concluding is at one time there was a great flood. Well, where the hell did all the water go? I mean, that's an incredible thing to contemplate. 3 billion years ago, there was a great flood. Mars was, you know, water world. And now there is no water. It's dusty and dry and red and has rocks and they're talking about volcanic activity and all kinds of things that are just utterly unimaginable to us. They're saying that the rocks and that they're seeing there have a complete resemblance with the analysis they've done so far to that which we have found on Earth, which were somehow blown off from Mars in some great catastrophic hit that harbor some sort of microbial life. There is a great mystery there, and it's unfolding before our eyes, raising more questions than it is answering. And, of course, we have these geometric shapes and these things at Cydonia that we don't understand and that we are presently not investigating. Do you see a connection there?
2: Yeah, to some extent. I'm not a planetary physicist, and I only know what I've been told by others.
1: Right.
2: But, in fact, there is a direct connection between the geometry in the vicinity of the face on Mars and the geometry of the modeled human hand
1: yes.
2: we found specified in the Bible. The model hand, when you make it properly, the fingertips, if you were to place your hand facing a tabletop with thumb and fingers down,
1: yes.
2: ideally, based on this model, your fingers would come down at 19.5 degrees.
1: 19.5
2: approximately. I mean, you know, that there's more decimal points there, more digits. That's that same marker angle as has been proposed is the underlying principle of the area around the face on Mars, so-called.
1: That's correct.
2: So it's not the face, per se, that convinces me.
1: The geometry.
2: It's the hand on Mars that convinces me.
1: All right.
2: And also, to be explicit, I found that mathematical analysis very, very intriguing and very, very important. But the clincher for me is the fractal imagery photographs that are in Carlotto's book on Mars, which show that the face and some of the other objects in the area are quite anomalous when they're analyzed using fractal methods of analysis, which we've only recently developed. And so that combination of circumstances, I find, is very, very intriguing and suggestive. I'm hoping that one of these NASA missions to Mars is going to actually go back and have a good look.
1: Is it possible, this is a reach, but let me just open it up, that there was, where there's water, was water, there very well could have been life. Obviously, the suggestion is there was life on Mars, intelligent at one time. What's there is too geometrically similar to what's here to not suggest that there was intelligent life there at one time. So do you...
2: It's certainly possible. Water is very important to life as
1: yes.
2: we know it.
1: Yes, indeed.
2: But then, you know, we've recently discovered life on Earth in places where we didn't think it was possible. We used to think that the sun was necessary because of energy and information consideration.
1: We now know it's not.
2: Thermal vents
1: yep.
2: in deep sea can
1: yep.
2: provide an equivalent source.
1: No question about it.
2: So that was totally unexpected. I'm very liberal on the idea that there is going to be life in throughout the universe, and I think the bigger question is how intelligent it is. I think it's almost inevitable. I mean, we've already found carbon molecules of various forms that are suggestive of life on all kinds of things that have hit our planet from outer space. And it's just very plausible that some of these lifelike proteins are going to occur, and organic chemicals are going to occur, given how vast the universe is.
1: But, Stan, where I was going with this was... If there was life on Mars, if it did evolve to an intelligent a level, is it not possible that these geometric patterns that we see were created by Mars equivalent to our pharaohs?
2: Oh, sure. I wouldn't get that culturally explicit, but yeah, absolutely. That this is, you know, if there was intelligent life, there's good likelihood they built what we're looking at. Absolutely.
1: That there is something universal in what you have been talking about tonight.
2: That's right. That's what I'm saying. This isn't a matter of believing in Judaism or
1: yeah,
2: Christianity or Islam, but or an Egyptian religion or anything like that. This is a matter of underlying patterns that permeate the universe, just like the number pi is universal throughout the universe. It's not dependent on any measurement, although that's how we first learned about it.
1: It just is.
2: It's an idealization that you find when you use mathematical methods to compare radiuses in the ideal to circumferences in the ideal. And you always, no matter where you are, no matter what your consciousness is, no matter what you believe, you're going to find that value of pi in whatever number system you
1: expected
2: it.
1: Absolutely makes sense. Wildcard line, you're on the air with Stan Tenen. Hi.
4: Hi. I wanted to ask a couple questions. One was when you were talking about the identification with God being overwhelming, and this is what Carl Jung said, that an unmediated realization of God could be overwhelming to people.
2: You know, that appears to be true.
4: And, yes, this is kind of an empirical thing in the 20th century that he realized. And the other thing I wanted to ask you was, do you know if, or do you have any opinion about whether the people who actually wrote the Bible had, did this deliberately and encoded that message into the Bible, or it was something like John David Oates?
1: All right. Or that's very good. I think we get it. In other words, was this an intentional encoding, or I don't know whether you know about Mr. Oates, who does reverse speech, and it seems to be reverse speech is fascinating. You just play something backwards, and every few seconds, there will appear this congruent sentence that appears to come from the unconscious, which either is always congruent with what's being said forward, but either reveals it to be a lie or the truth. So, did the people who write the Bible know what they were doing, or is this coding something that was probably not a conscious thing at the writing?
2: Well, I don't know if there's a simple answer, but let me give you an analogy. Is the number pi written by our mathematicians, or is it intrinsic to be discovered in the world? Obviously, it's discovered.
1: Yes.
2: But it's also, we choose the number system, we choose to do the calculations, and we choose to interpret them. My understanding of the experience of Moses is that because of his great humility, his ego dropped out, and he was able to experience a kind of unification of the conscious and the physical world, and that unfurled through him in a way that he could express in Hebrew letters that represented the path of the feelings that he received and experienced. That what the sequence of letters in the Hebrew Bible represents is literally, as best can be recorded, the experience of Moses in detecting this pattern and in receiving it from, well, we can say God, you don't have to believe in God, wherever it manifested from. We could come from nature like pi does. You don't have to believe in God to discover pi. I prefer to believe the stories as we're given them, but that's my choice. I can't prove they really happened. I do know that honorable people wrote the stories, so I believe that they chose things to say that they believed to be literally true. But that's not really dependent on the experience that Moses had directly. Moses, I think, wrote down a sequence of Hebrew letters which are pretty much analogous to the process a mathematician uses when they calculate and write down the sequence of digits in pi. That Moses was recording something intrinsic to the relationship between consciousness and physicality.
1: Uh-huh.
2: And that's what the Bible at the letter level, the sequence of Hebrew letters, actually represents. And, you know, there's a possible proof or confirmation of this. If I'm right, then these Bible codes, which consist of these equal interval letter skip patterns, which I'm saying appear to mean that the text is woven of these patterns, and so that these equal skips are like looking at stripes on a Navajo rug.
1: Sure.
2: All right? That these actual patterns are patterns that exist in nature. Now, the Jewish tradition teaches that the Torah is the template of creation, and that God, in a sense, looks through the Torah and projects the world. Well, we don't have to the world, then that confirms the teaching. Well, what could we see? It appears that these woven patterns are like basket weaving, like reeds, very similar to the sorts of maps that are woven by Polynesians and Micronesians to navigate using the tides and using the sky, the heavens. We know that the ancient Egyptians, we know that the Israelite traditions, we know that the Babylonians and many of the other ancient peoples had excellent calendars. They observed the heavens. A lot of the pyramid archaeology research that's being done now is also focused on the observation of the heavens. When you attempt to draw these epicyclic patterns that the planets and the constellations and the stars appear to make in the sky,
1: right,
2: they look for all intents and purposes like basket weaving. I'm saying that as part of what is we're discovering is woven into the Torah text is basket weaving that represents the patterns on the temples of the heavens. And that if we can project that same pattern onto the temple of our mind, in principle, there's no difference between inside and outside. We have no skin, and we are experiencing an ego death experience, a meditational or prophetic state. That this is not mysticism. This is a neurophysiological reality that can be tested. That this isn't some theory that I'm making up. We can literally look at the woven patterns in the Torah text which exists and compare them to patterns in the heavens and see if they're the same. And we can flesh out these ideas to the extent that they're true and refine them and learn a good deal about how the ancients view the world and what they were really recording in what we call the Bible.
1: All right. When we get back, I want to ask you, if you were in a debate with Mr. Drosnin, who wrote the Bible Codes, would it be a debate of process, or what form would the debate take? That's what I'm going to ask when we get back, and back we will be in a few moments, and we'll really be hard into the phone, so hang in there, everybody.
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1: Have you ever noticed that music has a lot of the same properties? Music is mathematical, without question. Music can produce an altered state without question. Now, it's a weak analogy to what we've been discussing, but I think it is analogous. I'll ask about that in a minute. My guest is Stan Tenen, and we're talking about Bible codes and more. All right, back now to the telephones, and Stan, are you there?
2: I am here.
1: All right. I promised people active phone lines, so we got to do it. East of the Rockies, you're on the air with Stan Tenen. Good morning.
3: Good morning. My name is Janie, and I live in Fort Myers, Florida.
1: Hi, Janie.
3: How are you?
1: Fine.
3: I've been walking down the same road that Stan has walked and run into some interesting information that I wanted to share. Another gentleman was working on Bible codes and wrote a book called The Signature of God. I don't know if you've heard of that one.
2: I've read the title. I haven't seen it.
3: Okay. He was using 22 spaced intervals and coming up with sentences such as, Yeshua is my name, Yeshua is gift, and I don't have the book here, or I could give you some other ones, but he also used the 22 interval spacing to determine some of the prophetic things such as Hitler, the Third Reich.
1: Okay, that's Drosnin's work you're talking about.
2: Yeah,
3: I'm not sure. Yeah, the Third Reich was mentioned in there.
2: Yeah, that's basically that's the part of this that is not valid. The codes that have been detected statistically are valid, but the interpretations about Hitler and Yeshua and Joe Camel and Buddha, all that's been done too. Are not valid, there are sound technical reasons why that's true.
1: I understand. I asked this and didn't get back to it. If I were to have Mr. Drosnin on the program with you, and there would be an ensuing debate about his interpretation of the coding and yours, what form would that take?
2: Well, I would stand on three pieces of information. First thing I would do, and I just pulled this out of my bookshelf while we were on commercial break here, and I know not everyone has a statistical reference library, but I happen to have a few books. This is from Reasoning About Luck by Vinay Ambigaokar, published by Cambridge University Press. It's a recent publication. It's a scholarly publication by a quality statistician. On page 9, he says, quote, about statistics, it's worth making the point that the concept of probability makes sense only when there is some understanding or working hypothesis about what is going on. What that means is that although the numerical results that the statisticians have obtained are correct, their meaning is completely undecidable unless and until there's a working hypothesis. And that's what's been missing. And the benefit of a working hypothesis of a model is that it enables you to sort the real, meaningful results you have from results that you know you can expect to occur by virtue of accident alone. You can't tell the difference between a coincidence or an accident and a real data point without a model. And that's the problem. The Hitler, Yeshua, rabbi name, because I'm not trying to just be negative here. These shorter codes that say Rabin, assassin, will assassinate are not legitimate because they fail the basic principle of probability theory. There is no working hypothesis. Now, that's the first leg I'd stand on, and I think any statistician would have to back me up on that, including the people who did the work.
1: Well, if I can get Mr. Drosnin on, would you be interested in such a debate?
2: Oh, absolutely.
1: All right. Hold on. West of the Rockies, you're on the air with Stan Tenen.
4: Hi.
1: Hi.
4: Stephen in Victoria.
1: Victoria, BC, all right.
4: First of all, Art, That piece of rock that you received from the pyramid?
5: Yes.
4: How close to your computer and your cameras did you have it?
5: Not close enough.
2: That is not your TV screen glow too, you know.
5: That's worth a try.
4: Yeah, you might want to remove it from the room or something.
5: It's not in the room.
4: Okay. I was just going to make a slight, I guess it's probably a major comparison. Most religions, when people are trying to find God, they're either in prayer, or if they can't find God, then they're asking for God, so their hands are outstretched. So it's fairly symbolic that it would come back to the hands themselves.
2: Yes.
4: And with regards to the pyramid, it's probably something that God had created and left there as a testament. The Egyptians, in their evolution and everything else, probably moved into it at some point in time. And they'll probably find at some point in time that there will probably be a connection between Moses and the pharaohs and something to do with the golden calf that might actually be hidden somewhere in the Great Pyramid itself.
2: Well, I know people hold beliefs like that, and everyone really has a right to their beliefs and to work through them.
4: Mm-hmm.
2: I'm trying not to pay a lot of attention to traditional teachings at the word level. I've been trying to do, in spite of my personal beliefs, an analysis of the physics of what I see, and in the case of the Bible text, the sequences of letters. And so I heard the story that you've just told us from others. I think that it's important that you work through what you believe to be true, but it's not something that I can focus on.
4: Yeah.
2: I think that we are the agent, assuming that I'm an Orthodox Jew, so I can say assuming there is a God, but I don't think you have to believe that. I'm saying assuming that there's a God, that we are the agents by which God works. That if God made the pyramids, he used us to do it. Because I don't see any need for a miracle there.
5: Mm-hmm.
2: We didn't get into the physics that explains some of this legends about meditation and initiation. But, in fact, there are rational explanations for the alleged properties of the pyramid that are much more spiritually sound than simply jumping to a miracle. That's part of the problem with the Bible codes, jumping to this prophetic level and jumping over the empowering level of real understanding.
5: All right. First time caller line, you're on the air with Stan Tenen.
6: Yes. You want me now?
5: That's you.
6: Yeah, this is Rebecca in San Diego.
5: Hi.
2: Hi.
6: And Mr. Tenen, I just want to say that I deeply, deeply love you, love what you're doing, and you may not consider yourself much of a saint, but I consider you a spiritual giant. You know, you're not a Pharisee, but let's face it, the Pharisees were the ones that crucified Christ. They missed it altogether. The question I have is, I've always had a deep desire in my heart, being a Christian, to get a pure translation of the Bible. And I've been told that I've never quite trusted the translation that I'm reading. And I've been told that there's been changes made, like, this is like a crude example, but when it was originally written, it was written something like, my stomach would praise the Lord. And when it was translated, it would be translated something like, my soul would praise the Lord. Or they change what was originally said. And I was wondering if your works are going to help to get back to the original translation of the Bible.
2: Well, yes, actually, if these theories that we're working with check out, then one of the things we've discovered by taking an analytic scientific approach is that we've actually found a way of rationally assigning meanings to each of the Hebrew letters.
6: Right.
2: And we've discovered that the meanings we found by this rational analytic process actually match up with the traditional letter name meanings for the letters. But that the benefit of our operational meanings is that you could actually add them together to figure out what the root word means. So that, for instance, the word that we translate now as Sabbath, which we know is, in a colloquial sense, means the seventh day of the week.
6: Right.
2: The actual Hebrew letters say to sit within yourself, which implies meditation.
6: Oh, that's beautiful.
2: And that's also why Jews are taught, in my opinion, this isn't the rabbinic teaching, this is from my work, That's why I believe Jewish tradition teaches that you don't tarry outside of the home on the Sabbath. You sit within yourself. You don't take outside and do work. And so if you go to the letter level and read it letter by letter, you can get a more accurate sense of the meaning. In terms of translations of the Hebrew Bible, I think your best way to proceed would be to get as many different translations as you can find and do your own comparison.
6: Right.
2: I don't think that one can express the full meaning of the Hebrew in any one English translation. That's true of any great work. It's not just true of the Bible. You can't translate Shakespeare very well into French unambiguously. I'm sure there's some beautiful translations, but I'm sure they're not all the same. So I think that if you want to get a deeper sense of what the actual Bible is saying and get away from some of the mythological interpretations that our religious traditions have shaded there, maybe, I'm certainly inadvertently, but inevitably, then get a Hebrew version, get a Catholic version, get a Christian version, even if you can find, get a Muslim version, and read an older version and a more recent one, read a critical edition, and read a very plainly written one.
6: Mm-hmm.
2: And trust your own work to lead you where you need to go.
6: Right.
2: Don't trust me or experts. I'm not a guru. When you're listening to another person, even if they're a saint, you're just listening to another human being. When you listen to your heart, honestly, then you might be listening to God.
6: You got it.
5: All right. Thank you very much for the call. And good morning. Wildcard Line, you're on the air with Stan Tennant. Hi.
7: Yes, Art.
5: Yes, sir.
7: Love your show. This is Jeff from Gulfport, Mississippi.
5: Yes, sir.
7: Mr. Tennant,
2: mm-hmm.
7: Is that right, Tennant?
2: Yeah.
7: Okay. I was real interested in especially your earlier show that you had, what, about a month ago or whenever?
2: Yeah, just a month ago.
7: And anyway, I started fiddling with, I was interested in the concept, so I started fiddling with the Hebrew a little bit. And anyway, I was using a sequence of seven in a progressive bass. A 7 and a 7 bass, progressing to a 12 bass, but I was using 7 in each bass. Anyway, I've uncovered a complete sentence, but I've only done one. I don't know if I can repeat it throughout the text. I just started at the beginning. In the beginning, God created, you know.
2: Mm-hmm.
7: And but anyway, using that bass, it came out, man and woman, through sloth and desire, alas, will perish. Kind of weird, but that's the way it came out. And I was wondering, have you tried any progressive basses like that?
2: Well, actually, yes and no. I haven't tried anything like that, and I wouldn't even know how to evaluate how technically accurate it would be to do such a thing. What I've tried to do is to go back to technology and understanding that we know is available several thousand years ago. And so I'm basically trying to limit myself to the understanding of the calendar and of weaving and embroidering and brocading and working with wood and the simple cooking and household skills and farming and skills that we know people had. Because from that context, I can be reasonably sure that I'm not making up something, that
7: yeah.
2: The tools I'm using and the tools they were using are similar. And if they're digging in similar earth, I'm likely to be on the right track. And if I use more modern ideas, it's hard for me to understand if they're appropriate.
7: The reason I used a 7 bass and progressed it to 12 was because of the scribes during the time of the writing. So I thought that would be an interesting way to do it.
2: And well, I don't know anything about that, and I guess I feel like our audience feels. I'm not really following completely what you were saying, so I guess we're all sort of in that same boat. I would say, Jeff, that maybe you want to go to some local college and take it to some math professor and have them look over what you did, and maybe they can give you some clues as to whether it's a meaningful thing to do and what it might mean.
5: All right. First-time caller line, you're on the air with Stan Tennant. Good morning.
8: Good morning.
2: Good morning.
8: My name is John from Columbus, Ohio.
5: Yes, sir.
2: Hey, John.
8: And I was wondering if any of your research goes back to the Kabbalah.
2: Yes. I didn't start with any interest in the Kabbalah. I'd never even heard the term when I started. But what's turned out is that these models that we found by lining up the letters in the Hebrew text of Genesis actually make sense of Kabbalistic texts that are now in dispute or only translated as mythology or poetry.
8: Okay, because I believe there's a passage that says that Moses knew the ways of God, but Israel called the axe. In other words, like Moses knew how to do it, and Israel just saw it done.
2: That, there's some truth to that. The context of the situation at Mount Sinai is that the Moses and the people were in a state of synesthesia, where it's actually said that they heard the images and saw the sounds.
8: Okay.
2: And that's indicative of a psychological state of meditation.
8: Right.
2: And people have reported that in various different spiritual experiences in a wide range of traditions.
8: Right, and I've had many experiences and done meditation for 25 years.
2: Uh-huh.
8: And I was wondering, is there a number or something where I can get your work?
2: Well, I was hoping that Art would give me an opportunity to give out information on how people can get in touch with us.
5: All right, go
2: can
5: right.
2: I do that?
5: Yes, do it now.
2: Okay, well, the best and easiest way is if you can get up on the Internet. We have a website. It's the normal prefixes, and then www.meru, M-E-R-U, Mary Edward Ray Gunn Upside, .org, O-R-G. We're a nonprofit, so we get an org designation.
5: Right.
2: And you can write to us for introductory information on our work, which is not about pyramids and is mostly about the alphabet and the text of Genesis. But
5: sure.
2: We'll send you an introductory packet. We're Meru Foundation, M-E-R-U, P.O. Box 503, and that's in Sharon, S-H-A-R-O-N, Sharon, Massachusetts. Massachusetts is M-A, and the zip is 02067.
5: All right. Is there any phone number?
2: If people want to order our material as listed on the website or want a free number that can be relayed to us for information, you can dial 888-422-MERU.
5: Why don't you just give me the numbers? Do you know the numbers?
2: Of what?
5: 888-422, and then what are the rest of the numbers?
2: Oh, gee, I don't have them. I just learned it that way myself. It would be 6378. I got that right off my phone.
5: I learned something in doing commercials and giving out numbers. Some people respond well to the letters, and other people don't respond at all well to them. And so if you're going to do that sort of thing, you're best off giving out both. It would be 888-422-6378, correct?
2: I believe that's correct. 6378, M-E-R-U. The reason I use the letters is because that's the way I could remember it.
5: I understand. But everybody has a
2: better,
5: different...
2: Better to look at the website or drop us a line. Also, let me say, we were enormously pleased with the response we got from the last show. We sent out about 500 packets. Some of them went out later. We are a nonprofit, so we use nonprofit bulk mail. But it still costs us a couple of $1,000s, and we really are a nonprofit. So if people can help us out a little bit, we'd greatly appreciate it. We'd like to provide the material, and we will provide it. But if any of you are in a reasonably well-off state and are feeling generous, we could sure use your help, and we'd appreciate it.
5: Well, it's incredible work you're doing, Stan. Absolutely incredible. And I go into a deep, long period of thought every time I have a conversation with you, and tonight has been no exception. So I want to thank you for being with us, and we will have you back yet again, no doubt, because, as you mentioned, the audience reacted in mass, and I'm sure we'll get that again.
2: Well, I'd really be pleased, and there's a lot more that we didn't get to that we promised, so let's do it as soon as you'd like.
5: That's why there's always a next time. Stan Tenen, thank you.
2: Thank you, sir.
5: Good night. All right, that's it, folks. That's all there is tonight. And we will be back tomorrow evening. It's going to be a very, very interesting week. Tomorrow evening, the Cassini mission with Carl Grossman. Wait till you hear about that. Coming up this Friday night, Saturday morning, Father Malachi Martin. For those of you that have been looking forward to another appearance, that'll be Friday night, Saturday morning, and there may be yet more to come. So, as the old expression goes, stay tuned. Same place, same time, same station. Good night!

idea that human beings are co-partners with deity in the project of being. This is the basis of all magic. You see, in a Christian context, magic is heresy because it implies that man can command God to act. In other words, that in some strange way, the magician compels nature to behave as the magician desires. In Hermeticism, it isn't so much put in terms of compel, but the idea is that humanity, human beings, men and women of great spiritual accomplishment are co-partners in the project of being, and that God, as it were, stepped off the stage of creation with it only 90% completed, and the rest is left in the hands of his brother. The Hermetica actually refers to humanity as the brother of God. So it's a completely different attitude toward being human. It's an empowering attitude. With power comes the potential to abuse power, because you're no longer a worm. You remember that image in Jonathan Edwards' sermon, Sinners in the Hands of an Angry God, where he says you're like a worm suspended over an abyss, held there only by the love of a merciful God, implying that if he weren't a merciful God, he'd just let go of your thread and you'd go down the tubes. In the Hermetic magical view, human beings are not tainted by original sin. And no ideology is without the potential of abuse. The Hermetic attitude in the Renaissance was summed up in a single aphorism by the great Renaissance Platonist Marcello Ficino. And what he said was, and I have to, you know, there's no sexism in all of this. You just have to realize these guys were primitive types and they hadn't confronted the political issues we've confronted. So when they say man, they mean humanity. The Renaissance magical attitude is summed up in Ficino's aphorism, "Man is the measure of all things." And this is a double-edged sword. Because in a single affirmation, you cast off the guilt trip. You cast off the view of ourselves as a flawed creature. But when you say man is the measure of all things, I mean, you could be the chairman of the board of Louisiana Pacific or Dow Chemical. I mean, this is approximately their attitude. In other words, it ain't rainforests, it's not the life of the earth, it's none of that malarkey. We are to be the measure of all things. So it has to be tempered. We'll probably end up talking a bit here about the pathological expression of the Hermetic position, which is called Faustianism. And Faustianism is where you have unbridled ego, unbridled faith in the intellect, so that you proceed forward without self-doubt. If you haven't read Faust recently, it's a surprising read. First of all, you know, it's very funny, it's hilarious, it's funnier than any of Shakespeare's plays, I think. And the way it ends is in the guy dedicates himself to land reclamation and the draining of swamps to build low-cost housing for poor people. I mean, people don't know this. They're caught up in the images of the center of the story where, you know, magical power is running rampant. But Faust's final conclusion is
that he should do some good work for the least of society and give up these Promethean and Titanic dreams of the mastery of power. Well, a little bit of history about this Hermetic ideal. It's an interesting story in the light of our discussion of time yesterday. Western civilization, in a way, can be thought of as an accumulated series of misunderstandings. And one of the most severe of these misunderstandings has to do with this whole business of Hermeticism. The Renaissance really believed that Hermes Trismegistus was a great teacher of antiquity who preceded Moses, who was in time older than Moses. And they had what they called the Prisci Theologica, the three theologians, and they were Hermes Trismegistus, Moses, and Orpheus, in that order. And the reason that I say Western civilization is built on a series of misunderstandings is because they got it all wrong about Hermes Trismegistus. And there was great confusion and unhappiness in the 16th century when Marie Casaubon, who was an early philologist, attacked the dating of the Hermetic corpus and argued correctly that this could not possibly have been written in a period preceding Moses, that in fact this was post-Christian, written no earlier than the first century A.D. This is the equivalent of us finding out that, George Washington was alive in Greenwich Village in the 1930s or something. I mean, it was a completely mind-bending realignment of how people thought the history of the world had unfolded, because they had up to that time thought that when you studied Hermes Trismegistus, you were reading the oldest philosopher in human history. Actually, it's very late. And in a way, this is what destroyed the magical alternative. The advent of modern philology showed that these so-called ancient texts were not ancient at all. They were late Roman. They were Hellenistic. And so strongly was imprinted in the Western mind what's called, and we've talked about it here this weekend, what's called the nostalgia for paradise. In other words, the belief that the older it is, the better it is. And Giambattista Vico in La Scienza Nuova laid the basis for this kind of thinking. It's called classicism in the Renaissance context. So once they found out that the Hermetic corpus had been written in late Roman times, it was like it was finished. And science was able to use the confusion in the magical community at that point to force its own agenda very strongly. And there have been numerous episodes of misplaced dating like this that have contributed to the confusion around the history of magic. For example, and I hope this doesn't bring somebody rising out of their chair in an air-clawing rave, but Rosicrucianism rests on a whole bunch of phony dates because they want to tell you that somebody named Christian Rosencrantz wrote a book called The Chemical Wedding and sealed it up in a time capsule in the 12th century, and that it was then dug up in the 15th
16th, dug up in the 16th century. But actually, all these Rosicrucian documents were ponied up by people in the 16th century who had a very complicated political agenda, which we will probably discuss as part of this weekend. Hermetic philosophy is based on what is called the Hermetic Corpus. This is a group of books, the most important of which is called the Asclepius. And these books, most of them, were completely lost during the Middle Ages. At the fall of the Roman Empire, copies of these Hermetic manuscripts were systematically destroyed by enthusiastic Christian barbarians. And the Hermetic manuscripts were scattered, and they only survived then in monasteries in Syria and places like that. Well, then in the Renaissance, the Council of Florence, under the patronage of the Borgias and people like that, there was this great interest suddenly in antiquities, because these Roman statuary and stuff was coming out of the ground. So the Council of Florence commissioned a character named Gemistus Pletho to go to Syria and bring back these manuscripts, and they established a translation commission, and they had in manuscript the works of Plato.

Dame Frances Yates' book, Giordano Bruno and the Hermetic Tradition. Well, I want to read you some of this stuff because it's very interesting, and it has a modernity that is astonishing. It's also very psychedelic. Here's a little passage on the imagination. I'm reading from Book 9 of the Corpus Hermeticum in the Scott translation. This is a four-volume set. I only brought the text and translation volume, but if you read Greek, it's all here. If you don't, it's all here in English. But this will just give you a feeling for the approach. If then you do not make yourself equal to God, you cannot apprehend God, for like is known by like. Leap clear of all that is corporeal and make yourself to a like expanse with that greatness which is beyond all measure. Rise above all time and become eternal. Then you will apprehend God. Think that for you too nothing is impossible. Deem that you too are immortal, and that you are able to grasp all things in your thought, to know every craft and every science. 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Bring together in yourself all opposites of quality, heat and cold, dryness and fluidity. Think that you are everywhere at once, on land, at sea, in heaven. Think that you are not yet begotten, that you are in the womb, that you are young, that you are old, that you have died, that you are in the world beyond the grave. Grasp in your thought all this at once, all times and places, all substances and qualities and magnitudes together. Then you can apprehend God. But if you shut up your soul in your body and abase yourself and say, I know nothing, I can do nothing, I am afraid of earth and sea. I cannot mount to heaven. I know not what I was, nor what I shall be. Then what have you to do with God? Your thought can grasp nothing evil and good if you cleave to the body and are evil. Interesting. Very different from the humble yourself, hard labor, spun wool and watery beer approach of medieval Christianity. Here's an amazing passage. People like to think people thought the world was flat until the Renaissance. This is an incredible psychedelic image of outer space that is 2nd century A.D., Would that it were possible for you to grow wings and soar into the air. Poised between earth and heaven, you might see the solid earth, the fluid sea and the streaming rivers, the wandering air, the penetrating fire, the courses of the stars, and the swiftness of the movement with which heaven encompasses all. What happiness were that, my son, to see all these borne along with one impulse, and to behold him who is unmoved, moving in all that moves, and him who is hidden, made manifest through his works. And it goes on and on. It's very readable. It's very literary. It's highly poetic. It's a celebration of nature. The notion of sin is completely absent. And it rings with a kind of confidence, a kind of joy, that was completely running counter to the brimstone and damnation point of view of Christianity. Here's a psychedelic passage. But he who presents all things to us through our senses and thereby manifests himself through all things and in all things, and especially to those to whom he wills to manifest himself. Begin then, my son Tat, with a prayer to the Lord and Father, who alone is good. Pray that you may find favor with him, and that one

0: ray of him, if only one, may flash into your mind so that you may have power to grasp in thought that mighty being. For thought alone can see that which is hidden, inasmuch as thought itself is hidden from sight. And if even the thought which is within you is hidden from your sight, how can he, being in himself, be manifest to you through your bodily eyes? But if you have power to see with the eyes of the mind, then, my son, he will manifest himself to you. For the Lord manifests himself ungrudgingly through all the universe, and you can behold God's image with your eyes and lay hold on it with your hands. If you wish to see him, think on the sun, think on the course of the moon, think on the order of the stars. Who is it that maintains that order? The sun is the greatest of the gods in heaven. To him, as to their king and overlord, and all the kings of heaven yield place. And yet this mighty God, greater than earth and sea, submits to having smaller stars circling above him. Who is it then, my son, that he always obeys with reverence and awe? Each of these stars, too, is confined by measured limits and has an appointed space to range in. Why do not all the stars in heaven run like and equal courses? Who is it that is assigned to each its place and marked out for each the extent of its course? And so forth. So it's a nature-oriented, celebratory. It glories in the exercise of the mind. It is not doctrinal. It is not pietistic. It is magical, psychedelic, expansive. And I'm not implying that they used psychedelic substances. The evidence for that is incredibly murky and hard to get at. And probably they didn't. I mean, one of the real tragedies of Western history is that Western Europe is so poor in psychoactive plants. I mean, had Western Europe stayed in touch with the mystery religions of ancient Greece, Christianity would never have been able to force its agenda to the degree that it did. I think you can make an argument that there were psychedelic mysteries in Europe, probably up until the time of the fall of Eleusis. Hermeticism is only one heterodox strain among many that were in existence in Europe in the late Roman period and that then partially survived into the Dark Ages. I mean, you have Neoplatonism, which is a group of philosophers in the 3rd and 4th century who Plotinus, Porphyry, Proclus, and that crowd. And they took Plato, the late Plato, and contorted that into a mystical doctrine of emanation. They were what are called emanationists. What this means is you start with, it's either called the one or the unnameable, or Brahman, Atman, or something like that. And then you have a series of declensions into more and more material and more multiplistic expressions of being. These Neoplatonists were emanationists, and their theories about how the universe is constructed have become sort of the unconscious basis of all later magical speculation. They are the people who brought the angels into the picture so intensely because they were trying to create a descending hierarchy of being from the most high down to the most low. And angels, once set in place, became a real problem for Christianity because they are not very easy to distinguish from the old stellar demons of paganism. Paganism was largely the belief that the power of the stars could be drawn down to earth through a series, through sympathetic magic, really, by setting up resonances in a ritual situation, you could draw the power of the stars down into your projects and your intentions. And the late Middle Ages was a period of intensely working out all the associations between minerals, colors, perfumes, plants, musical notes, and styles, so that you could then bring together all these things for purposes of magical evocation. And if any of you are interested in this, the book to read, which will point you toward many other interesting books, is a wonderful book called Spiritual and Demonic Magic from Ficino to Campanella. Some of you may remember Campanella. Hell of a fighter. Anyway. Hello? And in the Renaissance, you know, over a period of about three generations, this became a real problem, because what starts out as angel magic ends up as out-and-out demonic conjuration, something which I've noticed my 14-year-old son has an incredibly unhealthy interest in, which I did as well at his age. I hope it's not the family curse coming back. So I mentioned the dating error. It was Lactantius, who was one of the fathers of the early church, one of the patristic writers. That's that generation of theologians that followed Christ, who canonized the Christian religion. And he placed Hermes Trismegistus as older than Moses, older than Pythagoras, older than Plato. And then it wasn't until Marie Cassabonne corrected that problem. See, we forget how the really transformative breakthrough that was represented for Western Europe by the recovery of all of this ancient literature. It had been completely lost. And also a misimpression that probably needs correcting is, I think most people who are not schooled in Western history think that the further back in time, the more quote-unquote superstitious people were. This isn't actually the case. It isn't a case of the further back in time you go, the more belief in demons, magical conjuration, and stuff like that you get. The 10th, 11th, and 12th centuries in Europe were periods of remarkable piety and intellectual cohesion. Of course, it was also some kind of a fascist nightmare. That's how they achieved it. They had stamped out paganism. They had pushed heresy and heterodox thinking to the very distant frontiers of the empire, of the Holy Roman Empire. And people were not superstitious, and people were not obsessed with horoscopes and conjuration and this sort of thing. Where that all began was... where it reached its culmination is in the 16th century. The 16th century, the 1500s, it was the most magical, obsessed century in the last 10. And alchemy and conjuration and talismanic magic and sympathetic magic, all of these things flourished really... not as a throwback, but as a kind of prelude to modern science. Modern science is an incredibly demonic enterprise. And we will see, as we discuss this stuff, that in an curious and little, rarely discussed way, the program, the agenda of magical dissidents in Europe have been entirely achieved by the forces of what we call modernity. It's simply that it has been done in an entirely secular metaphor. I mean, if you take even the trivial belief about alchemists, that they were concerned with changing lead into gold, and of course, that isn't what it was about, but there were plenty of con artists running around on the periphery of these deeper scenes who were claiming they could change lead into gold. Well, in the 20th century, we routinely change lead to gold. You do it with neutron bombardment in particle accelerators. And of course, it costs far more to do it than the worth of the gold that you get out. But that really wasn't the point, was it? It was to prove that it could be done. The dreams of creating the homunculus are dreams that dovetail directly into the aspirations of modern biology, genetics, so forth and so on. The great chain of being of Aristotle is animated, given a dimension of motion, and lo and behold, it becomes the Darwin-Wallace theory of evolution. Marsiliade talks about this, about how all the alchemical dreams of the 15th and 16th century have been brought to fruition in the 20th century, but again, in the absence of magical rhetoric, but certainly in a spirit of magical and Faustian recklessness, for sure. I mean, this is scientists, you know, they claim such a devotion to truth that decency must never stand in the way because they serve a higher god than human values. They serve the golem of the truth in some weird way that makes the truth okay even if it kills you. I studied philosophy from Paul Feyerabend, and he used to say at the beginning of his Epistemology 101 course, I will teach you to recognize the truth, and I will teach you to ask the question, what's so great about it? You know, I mean, so now you've got the truth, so what's so great about it? It was 1460 when these manuscripts were brought to Florence. Those of you with photographic memories can see the time wave signature as it turns over and heads through the floor. Cosimo de' Medici immediately ordered Ficino to abandon his work on Plato, and the Pymander, which was one of these books, it was the only one which existed in Europe, even in partial form during the Dark Ages. Cosimo died in 1464, but the translation project went forward, and just so you understand, the tree, the developmental process in Western magic all goes back to this Florentine translation project, and from there, people who were well-placed got a hold of this stuff, the most important person probably being a person, certainly an unsung hero in the development of Western thought, Trithemius, Bishop of Sponheim. And Trithemius wrote a book. It was really a manuscript. It was never printed as a book in his lifetime, but later, called the Stenographica. And in it, he put forth many of these magical doctrines and also encryption methods for code making and breaking so that this stuff could be circulated under the eyes of the clergy without causing a problem. And then the development of Western magic splits into two strains. The Bruno strain, Giordano Bruno, I understand he's running for President of the United States this year. Giordano Bruno and his school, he was a Franciscan monk who ended up being burned at the stake. His sin for which he was burned at the stake was he was sitting on a rooftop of one of these Italian city-states one evening, presumably smoking some pretty decent boo that they'd brought in from North Africa, and he was looking at the stars, and it occurred to him, these things are suns. These little points of light are like the sun. Jesus Christ! And in a single moment, the universe became infinite. And he said, if these are suns, and he just, you know, his mind was boggled, literally. I mean, can you imagine inside the medieval worldview where they have these concentric shells of angels and demons and all this, suddenly this guy gets it in a single moment, and he sees that the universe is infinite, and he begins to say so. And this is against Aristotle. And the church just goes nuts, and they drive him out of Italy, and he has a whole bunch of adventures in England and other places. Eventually, he makes the mistake of coming back to a place in northern Italy where he's betrayed by his patron, and he's burned at the stake for a point of view which all of us take quite for granted. The other strain of magic coming down from Trithemius is the D strain. And it is a bit more accessible to people like ourselves because John Dee was an Englishman and he wrote in English. And so you don't have to conquer 16th century Italian or late Latin in order to read him, although he wrote a lot in Latin as well. Dee is a very interesting character worth spending some time on because Dee is the last person to be able to unify into one worldview science and mathematics and magic and astrology all together. So he is the greatest magician of his age and the greatest scientist of his age. He designed the navigation instruments that Sir Francis Drake used to go around the Cape Horn and sail up the coast of California. He was an intelligence operative serving Queen Elizabeth on the European continent. He could cast the best horoscope in Europe, and that was his entree into these various royal families of these various capital cities of Europe. And then he was, you know, making maps of battlements and of the deployment of wharf facilities and shipbuilding capacity and stuff like that, and sending it all back to Elizabeth in these codes that he had learned from Trithemius, not personally, but from the Stenographica. And Dee, a very strange incident happened, which was on a cold day in April at his house in Mortlake, which is on the outskirts of London. Now it's completely surrounded by modern London. I should say, he had the largest library in England. He had 6,000 books. Sir Philip Sidney and the Queen would occasionally call upon him to shoot the bull. And he was a very learned man. So one day in April of 1582, he's working at his desk at his room in Mortlake, and he goes outside. There's some disturbance in the garden, and he goes outside. And his story, and we have only his story, is that an angel descended in a ball of light and gave him an object which is to this day on exhibit in the British Museum. If you ever have a chance, it's worth hunting it down. It's in the Renaissance Hall, and it's a piece of black polished obsidian, roughly about this big and about that thick and very highly polished. He called it the Shew Stone, S-H-E-W. And what the deal was you could look into the Shew Stone if you had the right talent, and it was a magical theater. There were gods and demons and female spirits and all kinds of things swirling around this thing. Well, for the next many years, the Shew Stone was the major guiding force on Dee's life. And a guy came to him named Edward Kelly. And Edward Kelly, legend has it that he had no ears, which in England at that time meant that you had committed some infraction in the province and they had removed your ears. It was the mark of a con artist. So you couldn't fool anybody else. They took your ears off. So then if you met somebody with no ears and a big scheme, you knew to keep your wallet in your pocket. So this guy Kelly had an immense facility with this Shew Stone. I mean, he could just sit down with it, and it is one of the most puzzling and undiscussed episodes in the evolution of Western thought. The straight people just say, whoa, this is a bunch of crap, you know, this guy Kelly. First of all, Dee was married to a much younger woman named Anne Dee, and at one point in the 10 years or so that Dee and Kelly were together, the angels of the Shew Stone gave very explicit instructions that Dee should allow Kelly to bend down. And in the light of God's will, it was done, he says in his diary. So this guy was a Sharpie for sure. However, it's very puzzling, because if he was a con artist, he must have been a con artist of immense cleverness, because often the way the D angels would work is they would deliver very, very long messages in Latin backwards. And Kelly would just dictate this stuff at a very rapid speed, and Dee would write it down, and then they would put away the Shew Stone, and then they would very laboriously rewrite this stuff from back to front, and then there would be these long, coherent harangues about what they should be doing, about which courtly figures they should support with money, and who should be introduced to who. It was very political, you know. Well, what kind of a polymathic talent was Edward Kelly that he could invert whole pages of Latin and reel it off and then have it be reconstructed and make sense? Also, we know about this because Dee kept a diary over the years that this was all going on. It's one of the most astonishing books in all of English literature, and until the last 10 years, the 1658 edition was the only edition ever published. It's called A True and Faithful Relation, or in full, A True and Faithful Relation of What Passed for Many Years Between Dr. Dee and Some Spirits, with annotation by Marie Casaubon, the guy who did the correct dating on the Hermetica. And it's very interesting reading. It's, as I say, one of the most puzzling incidents in the whole history of science. What Dee was doing was, eventually he came to rest at the court of Rudolf I of Bohemia, who ruled from Prague. Now, you have to understand, is that a hand up?
1: Yeah. Is there evidence of drug use by Dee?
0: not strong enough to warrant any getting thrilled about it. The great awareness of drug use came slightly later, and strangely enough, the drug was opium. It's interesting, the history of opium. You know, we think of opium and its derivatives, junk and heroin, as just the lowest, well, maybe crack is now the lowest of the low, but anyway, it's a real scuzzball drug according to most people's opinion. But did you know that they had been using opium for 3,000 years before anybody noticed that it was an addicting drug? It was not ever noted that opium was addicting until 1611, when John Playfair, a very famous English physician, wrote a book in which he commented on opium and said, once one has begun the habit of opium, it must be maintained unto death. So in the 30 years after Dee, there was a great hermeticist and alchemical thinker named Paracelsus, who arose on the European continent. Paracelsus is an interesting guy. He's essentially the inventor of drugs, because he was the first person to extract herbs and to get this notion of the essence, that if you have a medicinal plant, then there's something in there which you want to get out and concentrate. He called his school of alchemy iatrochemistry, the doctor's chemistry, and he invented pills of the ordinary sort, and he said, I have made a great discovery. The center of my alchemical opus rests with the magic of laudanum, which was, of course, gum opium. There was a craze in the late 15th century among alchemists for opium. The alchemist von Helmuth, he signed some of his alchemical tracts Dr. Opiatus. He was the first croaker. Yeah. Did it, you say?

0: 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Tonight featuring Coast to Coast AM from March 7th, 2001.
1: From the high desert and the great American Southwest, I bid you all good evening and or good morning, wherever you may be across this great land of ours. And that includes areas commercially from the Tahitian, the Hawaiian Islands, Guam, out across the dateline in the west, eastward to the Caribbean and the U.S. Virgin Islands. It's a lot of territory, south into South America, and north all the way to the pole. This is Coast to Coast AM, and I'm Art Bell. And never in my life have I seen such a brouhaha with regarding to the Kathleen Keating show that we did at the first of the week. Oh, brother. The revelation of the name of the person that Kathleen Keating believes is the Antichrist has really stirred up a furor. And I'm telling you right now, I'm not going to give that name, nor the organization. It is, however, on her website. Her website, however, is, well, I don't know. You can make up your own mind about that. I've got Kathleen on the line, and we're going to talk to her for just a moment here at the beginning of the show. So I've got that and a whole lot more in open lines, and then a discussion with a very interesting gentleman by the name of Brian Alexander, who writes for Wired magazine on cloning. A lot going on tonight. Stay right where you are. All right. Here we go. We now have a new link to Kathleen Keating's website. In fact, the specific area where the name of the Antichrist, the person she believes is the Antichrist and the organization, is in fact printed. Now, if you got on her site, you might not have been able to find it. You had to know where to look. So we've put a specific link now to where it is. That will help you. But there have been some pretty weird things, I must say, going on. This whole topic of the Antichrist is a really strange one. Kathleen, hi there.
2: Hi, Art. How you doing?
1: Fine. Thank you for coming on tonight.
2: Oh, no problem. Thanks for having me back.
1: What an uproar.
2: Oh, it's been crazy. I think the price on my head went up exponentially after Monday night.
1: Well, anyway, whether it's some outside influence or your website unable to handle the traffic, I wouldn't have any idea. But
2: I think it's a little bit of both.
1: It may be a little bit of both. The fact of the matter is, if people are persistent, they will eventually get through, right?
2: Mm-hmm. And we also have a link on the front page as you just go into the site. It'll take you right to that article.
1: All right. That's very helpful. I want to read something that I've received in view of right below where you identify the Antichrist.
2: Mm-hmm.
1: You say there's also another guy in New Mexico who appears to be vying for the same infamous title.
2: Mm-hmm.
1: This may add to some confusion, but I think there is a reason we're seeing two world teachers. It is true there will be many smaller Antichrist, some significant players, especially world leaders, who will qualify as Antichrists. However, in the end, only one man will be the ultimate Antichrist. But there will be others, huh?
2: There will.
1: All right. I've got an email that I want to read you that I thought was creepy, so I'm going to read it to you, and then I'm going to get your reaction. Dear Mr. Bell, I've just heard much of your interview with Kathleen Keating on streaming audio, and write to take the pressure off that poor goof from the UN, who she has quite incorrectly identified as the Antichrist. And writing you isn't the only thing I'm doing. You'll notice that her website is still inoperable. You see, the fact is, I am the Antichrist. I'd like to call into one of your programs, but frankly, I'm just too busy. It's always like this when I'm on this side of the Atlantic. There's an invisible cocoon blocking rational thought that is stretched around this part of the world, and arguably Texas Christian University in particular, and thank God for that. Facts just do not penetrate this far into what I like to call my personal territory. In Europe and other places closer to ground zero, the Mount, Wailing Wall, Jerusalem, whatever you want to call it, scholarship is more, how should I say it, exacting. Thus, many people over there know a few things that I'd like to take the time to bring you up to speed on. Please feel free to check my facts. Just because I am the Antichrist doesn't mean that I'm infallible. After all, I'm stuck in this really clumsy older body. and sometimes life is a struggle. I don't recall things as well as I used to. So when the Jews were looking for a Messiah, they really didn't believe one would ever arrive. A phrase current at the time was, when the Messiah comes, by which was not meant that the Messiah would be engaging in a sexual act, but rather he might arrive. The odds makers throughout the whole find the whole proposition rather sketchy. Your equivalent today is the second coming of Christ Almighty, which means the same thing, and nobody is too mussed up about it. And this time, the Messiah might very well be a woman. Last time, this honor went to Issa Maria, but I digress. The Messiah was to have four qualities. The person so honored was to be the perfect embodiment of the qualities male and female, and also completely spiritual and physical as well. The glyph by which one speaks of this, then though, over here not so much now, was a cross. So we have four quadrants defined by this cross. And each of the quadrants, we write a Hebrew letter which stood for one of the four qualities. It traditionally rendered Yahshua, I believe, or Greek Jesus. It is a title, not a name. It is to be earned, not bestowed at birth. So, in Luke, the instructions for naming this lad read that you will call his name Emmanuel when the kid gets here, because he's got a hell of a shot at this whole Messiah thing. So the child who arrives, not by virgin birth, as any Christian in Lebanon, among other places, will tell you, is first destined to be a man, and he is given the name Isa, which is a diminutive of Isaiah, which means God of salvation. In Greek, of course, the name is Emmanuel. Now, I regret to say that Kathleen Keating, sounds a bit like cheating, doesn't it, did not demonstrate too much of her research skills in your program. Indeed, one thought that her best efforts were to consult some Christian in Oklahoma with an address to an institute that's really the back of a privy door. I know the place because I provide the funding. And there's more. Oh, yes, really. Keating says the Antichrist drives up in a Beamer. I don't like Beamers. Tom Wolfe's right. They're like most European cars, designed and built by people who would rather hike. Here's where Miss Keating, Keating really gets caught out in this business of discrimination. So, a multi-level marketer shows up driving a Beamer. And I'd have thought this was a blatant attempt to impress her. And he says something like, how'd you like your life to go a lot better? Or could you use another $100 a day or whatever? And she's so paranoid about the Antichrist, she doesn't even make eye contact. I categorically deny, for your information, and by the way, that I have been stalking her. Well, any salesman will tell you, and I've trained a few of them, how about that Billy Graham, that if the mark won't even look at you, you're wasting your time. So by the time the salesman gets in his car, quiet doors with Beamers, and slides off down the block, she thinks he's disappeared. Oh, my back. Anyway, I don't know Ms. Keating, and will read her even less now that I've heard her. As I say, I'm pretty busy up here in North Vancouver, Canada. I help out now and again because the Christians don't see that you have to spout back what they believe based on not much before they do help. I know a woman whose children were both abused by her husband. When this was discovered, the woman took the kids and ran. Members of the church conducted an exorcism of her as she was possessed by George, I love this country. And did you hear what kind of abuse I got just for lightening the weather load on New York City last week? Nothing but vituperation. I guess they were just desperate to close the airports. Oh, well, what's an Antichrist to do? I enjoy your show. The one with Ms. Keating reminds me that I've got to get a TV again. There are all those evangelists on Sunday, and I could use a good laugh as well as the next guy, Warmest, the Antichrist. What do you think, Kathleen?
2: He didn't even have the courage to put his name on that diatribe, that wonderful piece of fiction and blasphemy all rolled into one. My.
1: Thought you might react to it about that way.
2: He must have stayed up late.
1: He must have stayed up late, yes.
2: Goodness. Is that the best he could do?
1: I found it a little unnerving, and I guess, you know, it may come into the category of the second group of antichrists. I'm sure he'd have a great argument with that you've described here. I don't know.
2: I bet he can get a book deal, though.
1: Well, you did.
2: Well, barely.
1: Barely. Okay, well, listen, I hope it's going well with the book.
2: Well, hopefully it is. We're still taking calls and we'll continue to do so until the orders stop.
1: And when the pictures begin talking and the babies within days of birth begin talking to us, you'll have me, believe me, wrapped around your little finger, Kathleen. I just wanted to get some comments from you on that and update everybody on the fact that we've got a cleaner way to get to your website. That doesn't mean they're going to get there because either not too many people can get on at once. I made it myself tonight, so I know it's possible. I just want to let everybody know that. You know, instead of people sitting out there cursing me, cursing you, because they can't get in, they're just going to have to keep trying. That information is available. We have a direct route now, folks. So, Kathleen, we're going to have you on the program again, I'm sure, soon.
2: Well, thanks, Art. And if you could send me that little letter, that would be wonderful.
1: Would you like? You really want a copy of that?
2: You bet.
1: I've requested the chap give me a telephone number, and if he does that, I may put him on the air.
2: Interesting.
1: And if I put him on the air, maybe I'll give you a call and let you all have a chat. That would be interesting.
2: Boy, I wonder if the phone lines would hold up for that one, huh?
1: They don't hold up for much else, do they?
2: Not really.
1: Kathleen, thank you.
2: Thank you, Art.
1: Take care and good night. All right, that's Kathleen Keating, and that information is available. Now, why am I not giving it out? Because I know in my heart of hearts that some Christian would take that name, and it is an individual alive on earth now, and go dispatch him quickly, saying no doubt as he did it that he heard it on the Art Bell program. So I choose not to do that for reasons that I hope you understand. I hope you understand. We were talking about the shooting at Santana High in California yesterday, and whether or not it was evil. And one caller in the, I think it was the first hour, wasn't it, called and pointed out that it's never a girl, that the shooter is never a girl. And I said, I agreed. I said, you know, you're right. Well, maybe we should not have said that. Because today breaks the following from the Associated Press. An eighth grade girl shot a 13-year-old female classmate during lunch at a Roman Catholic school Wednesday before being subdued by a school administrator, according to officials. The victim, also in the eighth grade, was shot in the right shoulder and was listed in stable condition. Students at Bishop Newman Junior High School, junior high, were taken to a nearby school where police were interviewing witnesses. Details about the shooting not immediately available. So they have no idea why she did it. But for all of that, and it was, it just ding, ding, ding, it went on like a light bulb above my head. This caller is right. It's never a girl. And the very next day after we talk about that, it's a girl. Now, you know, again, I'm not saying that this represents a ding, ding, ding by Major Ed Dames, but when you listen to it, you've got to wonder. The story says, it's from the Washington Times, by the way, forget the fact that some 1,500 assorted nuts, bolts, and chunks may rain down upon the Earth when Russia's vintage space station, Mir, plummets home again in about 10 days. It's the mutant space fungus we should fret about. After 15 years of festering away in various air ducts and control panels aboard the old orbiter, some mystery mold is also along for the ride. Yuri Karash said, I cannot overstate this. a realistic problem exists. This is now at a press conference in Moscow. Now, how much are you hearing about this in the American press? Not too much, right? A former cosmonaut and now a journalist, he became unnerved after reviewing Mir documents at the city's 38-year-old Institute of Medical and Biological Problems, which once designed a life support system for a heavy interplanetary ship, among other things. Washington residents can spot Mir in one of its final appearances, passing low in the northeastern skies at about 6:43 p.m. tomorrow for 2 minutes. It'll be 10 degrees above the horizon. That's not very far. Meanwhile, Russian officials have become wary of assuring the governments of Japan and Australia, and more recently now Germany, that most of the spacecraft will incinerate upon entering Earth's atmosphere sometime between March 17th and 20th. So, in other words, we've got legit people in Russia saying, don't worry about the nuts and bolts. Worry about this horrid fungus that has been growing in it for some time. Because, guess what? It's coming back down with Mir. And I thought I would read this for this poor gentleman in Tennessee, Lenoir City, L-E-N-O-I-R City, Tennessee. Aren't I feel horrible, but I had to do it. I told my girlfriend of 5 years that essentially she wasn't smart enough to enjoy your program. Well, sir, this is not off to a good start. He goes on, it's mean, I know, and I've tried for months to get her to turn off the Cartoon Network and listen to your program, but she refused. In insulting her, I hope to challenge her. Boy, do you have a lot to learn, sir. She's much smarter than she gives herself credit for, so I challenged her intelligence in order to expand her interests. So she's listening tonight. And I know what I have done is wrong. I'm sorry. But the intellectual stimulation she gains from this compelling program will quickly staunch the wounds. I hope. In the end, she will be a passionate listener, and I'm sure he hopes lover as well. And of that, I'm sure. And he finishes, I'm sleeping on the couch tonight, Art. So please, should you get this message, just tell her I love her. And I'm sorry I insulted her. Greg, Lenoir City, Tennessee. good luck, Greg. You really have a lot to learn. From Sydney, Australia, a former Australian Army commando, get this, folks, plans to jump off the edge of outer space and plummet 25 miles to Earth in the highest skydive ever. His name is Rod Miller, 37 years of age. He's going to make the 40,000-meter jump by riding in a hot air balloon right to the very edge of space. And then he will wear an astronaut suit to protect his body from extreme pressures and jump. The plan calls for Milner to fall at least 1,100 miles per hour during a 7-minute fall before opening a parachute. The fall would make Milner the first human being to ever break the sound barrier unaided. It's basically extreme science to see how far we can push it. This is going to be, this is going to change the face of a lot of things, including emergency procedures for people exploring space, he was quoted as saying by the AAP. Milner claims that scientists have helped him on the project, but it is not known if the human body is capable of enduring such a descent. The jump may be a relaxing change for Milner, who teaches explosives and mine warfare to Australian Army recruits. So this guy just can't get enough, and he's going to jump virtually from where the atmosphere goes away and the blackness of space begins. One has to wonder if this is going from an Associated Press story, which, by the way, it is right now, to a Darwin nomination notation. Anyway, I guess, let's see. Project Space Jump will be launched from Alice Springs in March of 2002. So he's yet a year away from it. Maybe somebody out there can talk him out of it. Who knows? And by the way, remember, Saturday morning, I am not going to be here. In fact, Ian Punnett will be here with a guest, and I know not who just yet. I'm going to the Radio and Records Convention, Talk Radio Convention, in California. Should be very interesting. It's the first one I've ever been to, as a matter of fact. I'll be there with Matt Drudge, and Matt and I are going to have a bit of a conversation upon the stage for the enjoyment of all those attending. Stay right where you are.
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1: Katie, bar the door. Here we go. Here's what Keith has done. Keith Rowland, my webmaster. He went to the appropriate place on Kathleen Keating's site and lifted the entire page, the one in which she reveals the Antichrist. So, here we go. This is something signed by Kathleen Keating. And all we're doing is allowing some bandwidth so that we can put it up and you can definitely see it. If you go to my website now at www.artbell.com and click on what's new, there are two things that you can see. The first, Keating announces the Antichrist. You will get it. I can assure you, you will get it unless he decides you won't. We'll have to see about that. You can give it a shot anyway. Item two under what's new is the actual written statement of John Glenn, as collected by Keith Rowland from what I read last night, which was word for word from the Frasier show. And for all of you writing me email and saying things like, God, Art, don't you know it was just a comedy? Yes, yes, yes, yes, I do know it was just a comedy. And every time I read it, I prefaced what I was reading by telling you it was just a comedy. Right? Do you remember that? Do any of you remember that I put that preface in there? So please, folks, listen to what I say. It's very important that you listen precisely to what I say. Yes, indeed, it was a comedy program. I acknowledge that every time I read it last night. I acknowledge it again tonight. It's just that we thought it was a little strange that John Glenn would say those words, that they would come from his mouth. And you've got to know, if he didn't want to say them, he would not have. You can be sure of that. Do they mean exactly what they say? Well, it was a comedy. Do they perhaps have meaning just a little bit below the comical surface? That is for you to decide. Back into the night we go. Open lines directly ahead. Let's see what awaits, shall we? On the wild card line, you are on the air. Good morning. Hello?
2: Hello?
1: Yes, sir.
2: I'm sorry, I didn't hear you.
1: Sorry, it's quite all right. Go ahead.
2: This is Benjamin calling from Indianapolis.
1: Yes, Benjamin.
2: I got a couple comments for you. I agree with your assessment about the school shooters and that they seem to be pure evil. And my theory on that
1: well,
2: is...
1: Well, no, wait a minute. I don't absolutely say they're pure evil or that it's evil incarnate causing these shootings. What I do say is that it has to be one of the possibilities... one of the main possibilities that you consider when you start thinking about why would somebody take a gun to school and smile and start shooting their classmates and smile all the while. Now, that's got to be one of the possibilities.
2: Oh, I wholly agree with you. And my theory on that is that it's kind of timely, seeing as how you had Kathleen Keating on Monday night.
1: I thought so, yes.
2: Well, I think it's God pulling back all the stops, and I think he's allowing... evil to work its magic for life.
1: You've got
2: to
1: wonder
2: word.
1: Why God would do something like that, though. I do. I mean, why God is God, right? Why would he allow evil and hurting and all these things to go on? I suppose there's an answer in religion to that somewhere. Tell me, how old are you?
2: I'm 27.
1: All right. Oh, okay. Well, you're not that old, but even when you were in high school, were they having these mass shootings?
2: No, they were not. It's completely a new thing. I mean, probably I heard or I saw on the news the other day, I think it was 60 Minutes last night maybe, that they have one, in, I believe, in 1979.

0: Hello?
1: Yes, hello. You're on the air.
0: How you doing?
1: Fine. Where are you?
0: I'm from Bowmanville.
1: Where?
0: Bowmanville, Ontario.
1: Ontario. Oh, okay.
0: Yeah.
1: Yes.
0: Well. I'd like to bring you back to your talking about the mirror project there.
1: The mirror project. Yes, with the fungus.
0: Yeah. Well, what's the big deal of the fungus?
1: Well, the big deal. Have you never watched a science fiction horror movie, sir?
0: Oh yeah.
1: Well, don't you know what happens when the outer space fungus gets to Earth?
0: Yeah, but. In reality,
1: give me a break.
0: It burns up as it's coming through.
1: Oh, yeah, right. Well, that's, of course, what they will tell you. But here's a Russian cosmonaut very concerned that it's not going to burn up. And as I said, if you've seen one science fiction movie, you know that it's not going to burn up, that a little bit's going to get through, and it's going to start eating people first thing straight away.
0: That's the next thing to happen.
1: That's right.
0: I guess I never thought about it that way, but I just figured they're saying nothing you're going to have to worry about is nuts and bolts, so...
1: And one more thing?
0: Yeah.
1: Canadians taste better. You take care. West of the Rockies, you're on the air. Hello.
2: Hi. I appreciate you taking the call.
1: Sure. Where are you?
2: I'm calling you from Ellensburg, Washington.
1: Ellensburg. Oh, yes.
2: This is Kent.
1: Yes, sir. Yes, Kent.
2: First, I want to say how much I appreciate the educational value of your show. And your talent is so amazing for helping me, and I'm sure others, to appreciate the amazing.
1: Well, the amazing is there. It's there every day if you look for it. And, of course, I do. It's my job. But the amazing is there. It's all around us. It's just that how many venues report on it? Hardly any.
2: Yes. Some difficult questions were asked during your show, Kathleen Keating, and I used that phrase specifically. I think one thing that is amazing is human consciousness, and I think in common with all humans is an instinct that transcends religious ideas or science. It's an instinct of a belief in God based on this amazingness of our own consciousness.
1: Well, Matthew Alper calls it the God part of the brain.
2: Yes.
1: You know, there's a part of our brain that virtually demands that we worship and believe in the hereafter, because to not do so would drive you absolutely crazy, and it very well might, and it's a protective function of the brain.
2: Yes, but I think the human mind is suspicious of accidental perfection. Biologically speaking, the mind is so amazing. I have a simple proof for this instinct of the existence of God, which I can share with you. It's two parts.
1: No, not to read to me, please.
2: No, not going to read to you.
1: All right, just give it to me in a nutshell very quickly.
2: Using the example of Henry Ford, the creator of the Model T.
1: Oh, yes.
2: If you can visualize the idea that we are all Model Ts, and the Model T is the effect, the cause was Henry Ford, but the cause...
1: So I suppose then Dean Kamen is visualizing all of us as a two-wheeled scooter, right?
2: But the Henry Ford cause is greater than the Model T. In other words, the cause itself... Henry was much more than the maker of cars. He was brilliant in many ways, created the idea of the assembly line, etc. We being the effect, we being the consciousness being the effect, it's very simple logical suspicion in the mind. The mind learns through four ways: pattern recognition, cause and effect, instinct, and intuition. And all four of those point us naturally to be suspicious of accidental perfection and to realize this amazing effect that we are.
1: Well, all right. Or put another way, I think that Arthur C. Clarke was the one who said that any technology sufficiently advanced would appear to us, I'm paraphrasing, as magic or perfection or, you know, however you want to put it. Something we were kind of kicking around a couple of nights ago that's very interesting. First time caller line, you're on the air. Morning.
3: You've got another better tasting Canadian on the line.
1: It's yes.
3: Dan calling from Dartmouth in Nova Scotia up in Canada.
1: Oh, yes, yes. Way up there.
3: Way up here, yeah.
1: Very sharp, tangy taste.
3: Exactly, yes. I have two quick comments.
1: I have one quick comment for you.
3: Okay.
1: Now,

0: with respect to Mir, it was Canada, after all, where that Russian nuclear baloney hit the ground and contaminated
1: your
0: country.
1: That's right, a little
0: bit. Yeah, it was. So, you know, they say lightning doesn't strike twice, but
1: It's a lottery.
0: Yes, indeed. All right. Anyway, you called for a reason.
1: Yes, I just discovered your show a few days ago. I've been glued to it ever since. It's starting to interfere with my work now, but
0: it interferes with my sleep patterns.
1: I can see that. And unfortunately, we're losing you. CJCH is becoming an all-sports channel. So what I'm going to do after that?
0: Oh no!
1: Yeah. I've been protesting, but. Anyway,
0: it's becoming an all-sports channel.
1: Yes.
0: How much sports can... And I like sports.
1: I'm into
0: the NFL, even the XFL. But how much sports can anybody take?
1: I guess you'd call that one of those head shakers. I can't.
0: Besides that, at this time of night, there's no sports going on.
1: I know.
0: Call him up and tell him run sports the rest of the time and run this program in the all night.
1: I am certainly going to do that. I will.
0: All right.
1: That song, by the way, it was Boomtown Rats. I Don't Like Mondays. It was based on a true story, and that was actually a girl.
0: It was about a shooting, and it was a girl, right?
1: It was a girl in that one. Yeah,
0: there you are. My wife came up with that one.
1: Is that right? Yeah.
0: Yep.
1: Yeah. I had a question for you. I've been listening intently about the statement that John Glenn had made, and this thing with the glass tunnels on Mars.
0: Yes.
1: And I wanted to ask you if you'd ever heard of a broadcast called Alternative 3.
0: Oh, yes.
1: You have heard that?
0: Sure.
1: What I didn't know about that, if anyone else had heard of that in a long time, this was years ago. I was a kid. I saw this.
0: Yeah, I
1: and
0: know.
1: And I had no idea what if it was at the time a hoax or what.
0: I looked at it that way.
1: Is that right?
0: Yeah, I looked at it that way.
1: It was a lot of it was it seemed pretty hokey, but wasn't there an interview with an astronaut in there?
0: Now that I don't remember, I remember all of the paranoid stuff that was in there, though, and to me it was a lot of paranoid stuff.
1: Yeah.
0: Or maybe I just felt paranoid after I read it. Anyway, I've got to run, sir.
1: Okay, then, thank you.
0: Thank you very much for the call. Wildcard Line, you're on the air. Good morning.
2: Aloha, Art.
0: Oh, and out to Hawaii, all the way from Nova Scotia to Hawaii. Just like
2: this
0: that.
2: This is Jason from Hawaii.
0: Yes, Jason.
2: And I was going to talk about the quote-unquote evil in the world.
0: Yes.
2: And actually, a friend of mine and myself were talking about this once, and she said that she knows somebody that basically every time they listen to a certain kind of music, they kind of turn mean. And I don't think
0: it's music. We've been over that. Video games, television music, baloney. It doesn't, listen, Jason, in your life, how old are you now?
2: I'm 19, sir.
0: All right. Sometimes, Jason, can't you feel evil? I mean, can't you literally feel the urge for evil? It doesn't mean you do it,
2: mm-hmm.
0: but you feel it, right? The urge to do something really evil.
2: Mm-hmm. Yes. And that was going to go to my point. My point was that it's the person, not the music, you know? And that's how... You there?
0: Yeah. I'm listening. It's the person, not the music. I heard that.
2: Yeah, and that was, you know, that's how I feel.
0: All right, I heartily appreciate your call, and call me again. Person, not the music. All right, East of the Rockies, you're on the air. Hi. Hello. All right, International Line, you are on the air. Good morning.
3: Good morning.
0: Where are you, sir?
3: Portland.
0: Portland?
3: Yes, sir.
0: And you got through on the International Line somehow.
3: Yes. Well, I actually thought I called the wild card line.
0: Really?
3: Is what I thought.
0: We're going to have to talk to
3: 5275.
0: Yeah, somehow that wild card line is rolling to the international line. We're going to have to talk to the phone company about that. Anyway, you got on, so go right ahead.
3: Thank you.
0: Turn your radio off.
3: Oh, no problem.
0: That's number one.
3: Going off right now.
0: Everybody, remember to turn your radio off or you'll sound silly on the air because you'll be listening to yourself.
3: Absolutely.
0: All right. So what's on your mind?
3: Well, is Art Bell, got a question for you.
0: Mm-hmm.
3: Correlation between Sidonia region and Giza.
0: What kind of correlation?
3: Well, simply asked, Richard Hoagland's theories with the Mana or the Holy Grail.
0: I didn't hear Richard talk about the Holy Grail.
3: No, he didn't, and that's my question.
0: Oh, I see. So you want him to have a theory about it. All right, I'll pass that on. First time caller line, you're on the air. Hello.
4: Is this Art?
0: Yes.
4: Art, my name is David from Richfield.
0: Hi, David.
4: Minnesota.
0: Minnesota, all right.
4: Okay, you were saying something about the excuse that one guy gave you, he hated Mondays.
0: There was a song. I don't like Mondays.
4: Okay, there's this guy that went into a school, public school down in Florida back in 1978, and he shot up the school. And they asked him why they did it, or why did he do it.
0: Yes.
4: And he said, I hate Mondays.
0: Yeah, well, I think he was playing off the song of the same name. Wild Card Line, you're on the air. Hello. Hello. Going once, going twice, gone. East of the Rockies, you're on the air. Hello.
5: Hey, Art, how you doing?
0: Okay.
5: Hey, listen, two things. One, first up, actually, I'll just talk about the Hoagland thing. I found some other pictures of these quote-unquote tubes, the glass tubes, on the photojournaljplnasa.gov site.
0: I would imagine so.
5: But I was flying back from San Francisco last Friday, and I was flying over Nevada and Arizona, and I saw identical forms of structures as we were flying east. And what it looked like to me was they were runoff gullies, you know what I mean, like washout gullies.
0: Okay, fair enough. I thought that, too, regarding runoff, but not the other part. If you look carefully at these photographs, you will see, particularly if you look at the close-ups, you will see an obvious translucent quality to them that's impossible to explain. I mean, that's just impossible to explain unless it's glass or it's some type of almost clear but not quite clear material. And that's not something you would expect to see on
5: Mars. Or maybe it's some kind of some water or condensation. Another question, though. I went through about, I guess, 800 of these images, and a good portion of them were in color. And I was wondering, do you know if it's false color or if the satellite...
0: No. It's real color. They get the color values, and they're very careful to correct them properly so that you get the real color. No, it's
5: right.
0: Color.
5: Why don't they take all of them in color, then?
0: I don't know. Lot of the early missions had black and white cameras.
5: Right. Okay, and because now that you've posted the quote-unquote Antichrist's identity...
0: That does not mean that you can say it on the air. All
5: right.
0: We did was post...
5: reposted the opinion of Ms. Keating.
0: That's right. Thank you.
5: Mm-hmm. Have you...
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0: Now, you just tried to give his name, and I had to bleep that out. Why'd you do that?
5: I wasn't aware that I wasn't supposed to. I apologize.
0: Well, yeah, I said I wasn't going to give his name. Anyway, this person has been offered to me to interview.
5: Mm-hmm.
0: So I'm considering whether I would interview this person. What do you think? Should I?
5: I don't think this person has drawn enough attention to himself to merit being on the Art Bell Show yet, and I think that by interviewing him, you
0: well,
5: might propel him to that.
0: His spokesperson was on my program.
5: Mm-hmm.
0: Now, of course, they say he's the Messiah, not the Antichrist. But, of course, that's how the Antichrist advertises he will appear.
5: Mm-hmm.
0: So... I don't know. I've been offered the interview. I'll just have to think it over. All right?
5: All right. All right. Thanks a lot.
0: Right. Thank you. Wild Card Line, you're on the air. Hi.
7: Hi. This is Vince from Vancouver.
0: Hi, Vince. We've got a short time here before the top of the hour. What's cooking?
7: Well, I was wondering, what do you think of talking pictures being television?
0: What do I think of talking pictures being television?
7: Yes, from your talk the other night about the Antichrist.
0: Yeah, I have no idea what you mean by that, talking pictures being television. Talking pictures, that was a phrase assigned to movies when they first got audio. So what are you talking? Oh, you mean pictures on the wall beginning to talk, right?
7: Yeah.
0: Yeah.
7: In our day and time as TV, but
0: well,
7: 5,000 years ago.
0: Yeah, I told Kathleen if any of my pictures begin to talk or I encounter a newborn baby that begins to talk to me, I'm going to be right in her corner real quick. I'm a doubter. I'm a skeptic. I don't know what I am. I'm not exactly a non-believer, because there are lots of things I do believe in. I guess I'm agnostic, but believe me, if the pictures and babies start talking, I'll be right there, Kathleen. I'm Art Bell, and this is Coast to Coast AM, running through the night like a freight train.
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1: Good morning, everybody. For most of you, I guess it's morning. I'm Art Bell, and this is Coast to Coast AM. Coming up in a moment is Brian Alexander, who's a writer for Wired Magazine. And it's going to be pretty interesting. We're going to talk with him for about an hour, which means that we've got several hours of open lines tonight. I've got a couple ideas for him. That'll be coming up next hour. But this hour, we're going to talk about cloning. It's one of the enduring areas of interest for me. We are going to clone. Make no mistake about it. Well, actually, it might even be put a different way. We may already have cloned. And Brian spent quite a while investigating this whole area of cloning, so we'll find out what he knows coming up in a moment. Brian Alexander, who writes for Wired. Here is Brian Alexander. Brian, welcome to the program.
2: Great to be here, Art.
1: You wrote a long article for Wired Magazine on the subject of cloning, didn't you?
2: That's right. It came out in the February issue.
1: Do you write for Wired exclusively, or tell us a little bit about yourself?
2: Well, I write about biotechnology for Wired. I've also written for the New York Times Sunday Magazine, Esquire, a variety of other magazines, too.
1: Oh, my. All right. How long did you work on the article on cloning?
2: Well, from start to finish, from the time it was assigned until it came out, it was about 6 months. And I spent about 4 of those months fairly heavy-duty reporting.
1: Yeah, that's a lot of research, no question about it. So then, tell us everything you know about cloning. I don't know how else to ask. I'm fascinated by the whole concept of cloning. I interviewed a representative of the Raelian religion, and they claim that they're about to clone. Some are claiming they've actually already got a woman pregnant. So I don't know where they sit right now, since the interview I did, that was, oh, I don't know, 2 or 3 weeks ago. And I'm sure you ran into them as you did your research, but I mean, in the whole cloning world right now, do you think we've already cloned?
2: Well, it's possible that we've cloned by accident.
1: By accident?
2: By accident. Let me just take a second and explain that. There's an IVF procedure that's known as ICSI, that's I-C-S-I, and it stands for intracytoplasmic sperm injection. And what ICSI does is helps men who would otherwise be infertile, helps them have babies by directly injecting sperm into the egg rather than relying on the sperm to get in there on their own. Now, when they do ICSI, they have a sort of a plate full of sperm. But there's also a cell type that hangs around sperm, and in women it hangs around eggs. The cell type is called a cumulus cell. It's a little round cell.
1: Sounds like a cloud.
2: Right, yeah, exactly. And it looks a little bit like a cloud when you look at it in a petri dish.
1: Huh.
2: Well, these cumulus cells are almost indistinguishable from sperm cells that have had their tails removed, which is what they do in ICSI. So it's very easy for a technician to accidentally pick up a cumulus cell,
1: yes,
2: and inject that into an egg. And because the egg treats everything that goes into it like a sperm,
1: yes,
2: you'd end up with a clone.
1: So in other words, you have a clone.
2: That's right.
1: I've got it.
2: That's right.
1: But we wouldn't know that, would we? Or would we? In other words, once the child is born, would we be aware? No, we wouldn't necessarily.
2: No. The child would happen to look a lot like Dad.
1: Or even exactly like Dad, I guess.
2: Well, you know, yeah, but, you know, it would be, 20, 30 years younger than Dad.
1: But, in fact, it would be an exact replica.
2: Well, no, actually,
1: no,
2: it wouldn't.
1: No.
2: Now, the way, one of the things that people forget or don't realize about cloning is that you have to use an egg. And the egg has its own DNA called mitochondrial DNA.
1: Right.
2: Which makes a contribution to the makeup of our own DNA.
1: So then they really don't have a way to make an exact replica then.
2: In fact, there's no such thing as making a copy of a person.
1: Well, then what the heck are they talking about? I always understood it to be a precise replica, that the DNA would be exactly the same. You say no.
2: That's right. About 1%, 1.5% of the DNA would be mitochondrial DNA. And all you need is one slight difference, and suddenly you've got...
1: Listen, that percentage is almost as big as the difference between humans and apes.
2: Right. It's a common myth. It's something a lot of people think, and they have reason to, because after Dolly was created, all the images that we saw, all the images we were exposed to, had repeated copies of Adolf Hitler and Michael Jordan and all the rest, and so we didn't hear anything else other than that you could make copies of people. In fact, you can't make a copy of a person.
1: You get close, but that's all.
2: That's right. You would get a baby who shared an awful lot of traits with mom or dad. They would look a lot alike as they grew older, but still a little different because time itself, etches itself on our faces, our bodies in different ways.
1: Oh, you know it.
2: Yeah, no kidding. So you would have definitely a different person, but there's no doubt that a clone would share appearances and certain traits.
1: Yes, but the people who are laying down the money, and they are doing that now, aren't they?
2: That's right, they are.
1: To have clones of themselves for whatever their reason, they think they're getting an exact duplicate, and are they being sold that bill of goods, or are they being told the truth?
2: In some cases, they are being sold that bill of goods. In other cases, people are saying, look, you're not going to get an exact duplicate, and they say, we don't care. This is close enough for us. We understand this will be a unique individual, but at least the blueprint of the person that we loved, that died tragically, for example, in many cases, will be back with us, and we treasure those traits. That's some of what people are thinking. I did interview a couple of people who thought they were going to get their dead child back, literally.
1: Right.
2: And were they were resistant to the idea that that wouldn't happen for them. Now, in the case of infertile couples who just want to have a baby, they don't care if they have an exact duplicate. They just want to have a genetically related child. And for some infertile couples, cloning is the only way to do that.
1: All right. There are, of course, many ethical and moral questions attendant to the whole concept of cloning. And I've got an article here by Rick Weiss, the Washington Post Service. I wonder if you've seen that.
2: It was in today's paper.
1: Yeah. Oh, there you are. See, I get them quick. So he says, among other things, that almost all of the first 100 clones will probably abort spontaneously because of genetic or physical abnormalities. Now, assuming that some percentage of those don't abort, you're going to get some monsters.
2: Well, that's a guess. And, that's a good guess. It's based on his reporting. And Rick Weiss is one of the people who follows cloning very carefully.
1: Well, if it's a good guess, I mean, that really is a moral ethical dilemma.
2: Oh, yeah. The safety issue of cloning is really the primary, the most cogent argument against cloning, as far as I can tell. The fact is, this is risky.
1: In fact, he says, let me just read this and then I'll let you go on. Other leading animal cloners know, and we're talking about animals now, that behind the stunning stories of cloning successes in cows, sheep, goats, pigs, and mice, 95 to 97% of efforts still end in, his word, disaster.
2: Well, that's right. I wouldn't necessarily use the word disaster. Let me explain a little bit about failure rates and so on.
1: Sure.
2: Now, let's say that you start with 100 eggs, and you perform the cloning procedure on all 100.
1: All right.
2: Scientists and people who clone animals have a reasonable expectation of getting 5 live births out of that 100.
1: Mm-hmm.
2: So you get a 5, that's what's called a 5% efficiency rate, or a 5% success rate. Now, most of those 100 eggs either won't divide or will fail soon after dividing a couple of times.
1: Mm-hmm.
2: So they will never be implanted. They implant maybe 10%, maybe 10 out of 100 get implanted.
1: Mm.
2: And about 5 of those scientists would expect to be born alive. So when you sort of narrow down what the risks are and what the success rates are, you have to kind of be careful where you start. You could say that if you implant 10, you get 5, you have a 50% success rate.
1: Mm-hmm.
2: Or you could say, if you start with 100 eggs and you get 5, you've got a 5% success rate. So you got to be a little bit careful about that. Now,
1: all right.
2: As far as disasters are concerned, cows especially seem to have a problem with what's called the large cow syndrome or large calf syndrome. There's a problem of communication, at least the theory is, there's a problem of communication between the embryo and then the developing fetus and the mother.
1: They're born too big.
2: Sometimes they're born too big, and placentas seem to develop abnormally. And this may be a result of what's called this imprinting issue. The cells which are used in cloning are already imprinted and designated on where they're supposed to go.
1: Mm.
2: And when you try to reverse them back to an embryonic state, they may retain some of this imprinting.
1: It kind of sounds almost like Dr. Frankenstein. I realize it's not, but they're going to end up with some failures that live. And what do we as a society do about that? I know in America, I guess, there really are no laws against cloning. There are laws in Great Britain, I believe, but not here. So we're going to plow ahead, and we're going to inevitably end up with some disfigured, terrible things. Should we be going ahead with this?
2: Well, should we go ahead with it right now? I would say no, but that isn't stopping people. It is going forward, I believe. Now, whether that's a good thing or a bad thing, I think it's dangerous, and I think it's too dangerous to be doing it now.
1: Ah.
2: For all the reasons that we've just talked about.
1: All right, I tried desperately to get one of the first people who became vocal about this on the program, Dr. Seed.
2: Mm-hmm.
1: He never would come on. He came close, but he never would come on.
2: Mm-hmm.
1: Have you spoken with Dr. Seed? Did you have any luck?
2: I have spoken with Dr. Seed, yes.
1: Ah.
2: Yes.
1: Yes, and you're...
2: Well, I think Dr. Seed is largely out of the picture now. He made a stab at this a couple years ago and made a lot of headlines, and then apparently had some possible financing, and that fell through. And as far as I know now, Dr. Seed's not working on cloning at all. He's actually turned his attention towards clinics for human rejuvenation, which he hopes to start a chain of clinics to do that.
1: Rejuvenation?
2: That's right.
1: In other words, making people younger?
2: Making them younger, making them live longer.
1: Boy, he lives right out there on the edge, doesn't he?
2: Yeah, he does.
1: Who do you think will be the first to publicly clone?
2: To publicly clone?
1: Yeah, in other words, who's the closest right now, do you suppose?
2: Well, you know, if the Rielians are for real, I think they would be the first ones if they really do have somebody pregnant. Now, there has been an announcement by a doctor in Kentucky who's working with a relatively famous doctor in Italy. They're Drs. Zavos and Dr. Antonori.
1: Yes.
2: They came out in mid to late January and said that they were going to start trying to clone people. They were going to start the experiments and then proceed ahead. They've been overwhelmed with people who want to have babies. These are infertile couples. And they want to have them through cloning so they can be genetically related. Now, they've been public about it. They've been widely condemned by IVF doctors around the world because IVF doctors certainly don't want that kind of attention. Whether or not they'll actually succeed and go forward in the end, I don't know. They say that they're going to, so I guess that would make them the first sort of mainstream, if you want to call them that.
1: How big a business is it? I noticed on the Raelian's website, they offer to buy eggs, and they offer to buy all kinds of things to do their cloning with. They're offering, I think, $5,000 for eggs. I can't remember.
2: Well, yeah, that's actually a going rate for egg donation.
1: It is?
2: Yeah.
1: $5,000 per egg or per...
2: Per donation cycle.
1: Wow.
2: So, and you get, you know, 5 to 10 eggs out of one cycle.
1: Oh, my gosh. Do you have anything to say about that? I mean, is cloning going to be a really big business? Apparently it is.
2: Well, no. Cloning is always going to be a very small endeavor by a very small minority of people.
1: It's going to be a lot of money for somebody, though.
2: Well, it'll be, I think it'll become an IVF procedure. I mean, just like we have IVF procedures now, it'll be one of those, and it'll cost, you know, whatever IVF costs after a while. Now, at first, it's going to be expensive because the first people to do it are going to be roundly condemned. But as the safety level gets a little bit more reasonable, I think cloning is going to be an option for infertile couples. And they will choose that as the last resort. That won't be their first option. It'll only be infertile couples doing it as a last resort, perhaps some gay or lesbian couples, maybe the odd egomaniac. But generally speaking, people are going to want to reproduce the old-fashioned way.
1: I would think so. Now, the Raelians actually went a step further, and they suggested that, yes, they're going to clone, and that eventually their hope, get this, their hope is that you'll be able to take the contents of a person's brain and download it, essentially download it, kind of like wiping a disk drive clean and then downloading the person into the clone so that you virtually could live forever. Have you heard this?
2: Yep, that's the idea. I sat down with Rael up in Quebec, and we talked about this very thing. You know, the idea is that he's basing this on the book of Genesis, where the patriarchs lived to be 700 or 800 years. And so what he's saying is that every 700 or 800 years, we will sort of check ourselves into the cloning center, and we'll have a new body made that will pop out about 17 years old, a body of 17 years old, and then we'll download ourselves into this new body and therefore continue on living forever. You know, he's not the first guy to talk about this concept. There has been this concept floating around called the soul chip, which is sort of a, you know, the hard drive for our personalities and our souls.
1: The soul chip? That's
2: yeah,
1: a new one.
2: Chip.
1: That's a new one on me.
2: Yeah, well, it's been a science fiction notion, but it's also been sort of a theoretical notion. Would it ever be possible to digitize everything that we are as people, our spirituality, our consciousness, our personalities, and so on? It's obviously not possible now, and it could be thousands of years before it ever would be possible. But people have toyed around with the concept before.
1: Well, if we're toying around with these ideas here in public, I mean, after all, you've interviewed these people who are all gangbusters to go and clone. If that's what's happening in public, then kind of like I live near Area 51 here.
2: Mm-hmm.
1: And you have to wonder, with what we've got flying in the sky now, I don't know if you've ever seen a B-2, they're pretty exotic. Imagine what they've got, you know, up at the secret test site. So if we imagine all of this publicly that you and I are openly talking about right now, what might be going on in secret labs behind closed doors?
2: Well, one of the things I say in the Wired story is that this could very easily have already been done in any of 300 in vitro fertilization clinics around the world. I quote scientists saying that you need a good molecular biologist or a good cell biologist and an IVF doctor, and you could do it in a small closet. And, in fact, you could do it and nobody would really even know about it because it looks so much like other IVF procedures.
1: So somebody with enough ego and enough money might have commissioned a lab which might have already indeed done this.
2: And people try to do that all the time. I interviewed IVF doctors who say they are approached weekly, sometimes daily, by people hoping for cloning.
1: People with money, no doubt.
2: Well, sure, but they're infertile couples or people who have lost a child.
1: All right. Hold on. We're at the bottom of the hour. You could clone. You may even clone now. You could do it, but it don't come easy.
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1: At least that's the way it used to be. We used to watch them grow, right? What a wonderful world. Welcome to the world of cloning. My guest is Brian Alexander, who writes for many magazines, actually, but wrote an extensive article on cloning for Wired. He'll be right back. All right, more now on cloning. For the remainder of this half hour, Brian Alexander is here with us. He wrote the article for Wired magazine. If you have questions for him, we will open the lines in this half hour and ask some questions. Brian, you're back on the air again. What was the most surprising thing to you when you took this job and then when you finally finished this job up and it went to press? What surprised you the most about the whole cloning thing?
2: How many people, average everyday folks, were very interested in pursuing cloning? That's really what surprised me. I expected to find a few oddball characters and so on, but a lot of the people I talked to are, you know, your next-door neighbors.
1: Did you interview some of them, and what did they say?
2: I interviewed as many people as I could find, and they told me stories about losing children to accidents. They told me stories about being married, being infertile, wanting to have children, having gone through three or four rounds of IVF hope, and then having that dashed. Mm-hmm. They would like to try to use cloning then to do that.
1: And of that number of people, Brian, how many of them were under the misconception that cloning would produce an exact duplicate?
2: There were a couple of people who had lost children who were hoping to literally recreate the children. Other people who had lost loved ones knew that they would not get an exact duplicate, that they would get a unique individual, but were hoping to just sort of recapture some of the traits of the past person.
1: Is there anybody in the cloning world who believes that you're going to be able to clone a human being and have it appear as something other than a newborn?
2: No. Except, you know, the aliens think that sometime in the future that will happen.
1: Yes.
2: But
1: there's nobody on the edge of that now.
2: No.
1: All right, I would like to let the audience ask a few questions as well, okay, if you don't mind. First-time caller line, where are you, please?
3: Yes, sir. I'm here in Flagstaff, Arizona. My name is John.
1: Okay, John.
3: I appreciate you taking my call.
1: Sure.
3: Thank you very much.
1: Sure.
3: Mr. Alexander, I just had a question for you as far as, I mean, does cloning go as far as to, like, bring back to life a deceased family member or something you can bring back to a certain age, or are there certain elements that enter into bringing them to 10 years old or 20 years old or 30 years old?
1: I'll tell you what, caller. He already answered that one. They're going to start off as an infant, but he did ask an interesting question. If somebody is deceased, Brian, and their cellular material has been cryogenically saved,
2: right?
1: Would that be would you be able to clone that way?
2: The short answer is yes.
1: Oh, boy.
2: Yeah, you have to. It has to be properly preserved, but if it's preserved under the right circumstances, yes, you could use that cellular material.
1: So that if they had saved cellular material from Hitler, and everybody always uses Hitler,
2: right?
1: They could in fact create another within 1.5% Hitler.
2: Yeah, but you got to remember that the new baby Hitler may grow up and want to be a pacifist artist. I mean, you never know. I mean,
1: what a crushing disappointment.
2: That would be. People would be very disappointed. You know, people always use Michael Jordan. I've been asked the question about Michael Jordan in the past. There's a good chance that a clone of Michael Jordan wouldn't especially like basketball or even be very good at it.
1: But the clone of Michael Jordan would be a real big, tall guy.
2: Yeah, look a lot like Michael Jordan, yeah, certainly.
1: Mm-hmm. So I suppose that you could go for 50 Michael Jordans and cultivate the one that seems to go for basketball.
2: Well, if you could manage to get Michael Jordan to give up his cells, you could do it.
1: You don't. I've been told you don't need much. They say eventually scrapings from under the fingernail would do it, or skin scrapings, or maybe a lock of hair or whatever.
2: Well, hair probably won't do it. You need at least the hair root. Actually, all cells are not created equal when it comes to cloning. There are two preferred cell types. One are these cumulus cells that I spoke about earlier, Another one is fibroblast cells, which is sort of a general name for skin cells and skin-related cells.
1: So skin would do it, or a root of the hair?
2: Yeah, the root of a hair would be tough, but skin could do it if you had the right skin and you preserved it in the right way.
1: Whew. All right, Wildcard Line, you're on the air with Brian Alexander. Cheerio. Hello?
4: Yes.
1: Yes, yes.
4: Hi, I was a question for Brian.
1: Yes, where are you, by the way?
4: Portland, Oregon.
1: All right.
4: Fantastic. A correlation between the search for immortality with mankind and the want to reduplicate themselves, and basically how that fits in with cloning.
1: Okay, well, the answer is simple. It right, Brian? It doesn't fit in. This is not, at least yet, immortality.
2: Well, right, but he's on to something here, because there is a new branch of biotechnology called rejuvenative medicine, and that involves the cloning of organs. In other words, they'll use one of my cells, and they'll use the same procedure they would use to make a clone of a person, and they would eventually try to direct those cells to make new liver tissue.
1: Or a new heart.
2: Or a new heart, and so on.
1: Okay.
2: There's been some speculation. I wrote another story for Wired that came out about a year ago called Don't Die, Stay Pretty. And it part of that story revolved around this concept of being able to essentially check yourself in to have replacement organs made and extend lifespan that way.
1: Is that what Dr. Seed is working on?
2: He didn't go into detail. I would imagine that would be...
1: Well, you use the same word, rejuvenation.
2: Yeah, it's a buzz term that's been catching on lately. I don't know if that's what he's been working on.
1: Mm. East of the Rockies, you're on the air with Brian Alexander. Hello.
5: Yes, hi.
1: Hi.
5: All right. Just wanted to tell you, happy to hear you back again.
1: Oh, thank you.
5: And
1: where are you?
5: I am in the tiny town of Prairie View, Kansas.
1: All right.
5: My question kind of revolved around your last suggestion on cloning organs. Contrary to what Dr. Day thinks, I think organ transplantation is about the best thing we've got at the moment, and, you know, it's definitely not a disaster, I being a lucky recipient of one. And I'm curious as to who is working on transplanting cloned organs and who is using the lattice work to create, you know, structure for organs to grow on. The last I heard, it was... coming along well with bladders and ears and things with cartilage, and was learning how it was going with kidneys.
2: Kidneys are slightly more complex organ than, say, a liver is.
5: Mm-hmm.
2: Right now, they have made livers for mice already. They've also made pancreatic islet cells in an attempt to cure diabetes. And they have used this architecture that I think you're referring to, this sort of lattice work.
5: Right.
2: This is what gets involved in an area called stem cells. And if, just take a second, the earliest cells in an embryo are what are called totipotent stem cells. They become all the different cell types in the body. So the idea is, if you can get a totipotent stem cell, direct it to become, say, a liver cell or a heart cell, you could make a new organ that would be perfectly compatible to the person who needs it.
1: So that may be directly ahead.
2: People are working on that now in institutes all across the world.
5: So you couldn't really take a sample cell off of an existing kidney, say, that is already in someone's body, and create a good copy of that from that. You have to.
1: Not yet.
5: You'd have to use stem cells to
2: start
5: it.
2: Right. You need to create stem cells and then try to direct those stem cells to create the cell type you need. They've already done this procedure to create nerve cells in mice and heart cells in mice, and so work is progressing in this area. We're about to have a big national debate in this country about the future of stem cell research, and you're going to be hearing a lot more about it in the next few months.
1: Do you think, Brian, the Bush administration is going to put the clamps on this? What's going on with our government? We have not passed laws against it, will we?
2: Well, you know, that's the $60 million question at the moment, Art.
1: At least that much.
2: Yeah, no kidding. Tommy Thompson, the new Secretary of Health and Human Services, was testifying just the other day before Congress and saying that he was troubled by the by the ban on federal money being used for stem cell research. The Bush administration has sort of hinted that it's opposed to it. So now you've got these conflicting signals, and nobody's really sure what's coming down the pike.
1: Hmm. So we're all going to have to wait and see, including all those except the secret labs that may well be doing it already.
2: That's right.
1: All right. West of the Rockies, you're on the air with Brian Alexander. Hi.
6: Hi, Art. Hi, Brian. This is Sharon up in southern Idaho. I thought that there was a problem with the age of the DNA, that they discovered this with Dolly, so that if you were trying to clone someone who was an older person or someone who had passed away or whatever, that you would have trouble with the DNA.
1: Oh, yes, she's right. I remember that. What's the deal, Brian?
2: Well, there was cellular testing done on Dolly, and her cells appeared, they measured what's called the telomere. It's an area of a chromosome at the end, and they appeared to be accelerated in their aging, meaning they sort of picked up where the other animal from which Dolly was cloned left off.
6: Right.
2: That turns out to not be a problem. Dolly has lived a perfectly normal life. She's about 6.5 years old now, which is actually longer than the basic sheep lives on a farm because they go to slaughterhouses, but does not seem to be aging any faster. It's also turned out that, for example, cows seem to be actually younger. And mice,
1: oh, really?
2: Yep, and the cloned mice have lived up to 30% longer than the normal mouse lifespan.
1: All right, I think what I heard you talk about were, some people pronounce it telomeres, or...
2: That's right.
1: All right, these were supposedly a virtually kind of like a fuse on a firecracker, only instead of the firecracker going off, when you run out of length of these telomeres, you die.
2: Well, that's the idea. What happens is cells die. Cells have a certain number of divisions they can go through, and
1: right.
2: with every division you sort of...
1: And the telomeres measure how many divisions, basically.
2: Yeah, roughly speaking, that's about right.
1: All right, but that somehow does not now, you're saying, get duplicated in a clone.
2: It doesn't appear to be making Dolly die any faster. Her cells seem
1: wow.
2: to... Yeah, you know, there are conundrums yet to be figured out in cloning, but this doesn't seem to be a problem.
1: If I were to seat you in front of a congressional committee mm-hmm. Trying to decide whether there should be legislation on cloning, what would you tell me?
2: Hmm. I'd say, well, should we be able to clone people?
1: How should we proceed? In other words, should this be carefully controlled by the government experimentally? Should all the... should it be as it is now, where virtually anybody can do anything they want, or something in between?
2: I think it ought to be about the way it is now, because currently the FDA has a ruling that says that if you want to try to clone a human being, you have to file what's called an investigational new drug application.
1: Huh.
2: Now, that is of dubious legal standing, and if anybody were to challenge it, it may very well fall. But do we really want the government to be involved directly in the practice of medicine?
1: Mm-hmm.
2: Currently, the government does not regulate, to a large degree anyway, the practice of medicine. You're free to go to your doctor, and he's free to try things on you if you agree to it and you have informed consent and so on. If you regard cloning as a potential IVF procedure, for example, for infertile couples, suddenly, you know, the government is giving approval to that or not approval to that. That is what they do in Great Britain. There is an authority, a board, that decides what kind of IVF procedures are legal and what kind aren't. I'm not sure that in the U.S. That's the kind of thing that we want to have.
1: Even though you see troubled times ahead in cloning,
2: yep.
1: you still don't want to close it up. You don't want the government clamping down on it.
2: There's a great deal of biomedical research that relies on the technology of cloning and stem cells and, you know, the creation of organs is a very good example. Curing of Parkinson's disease and so on. It all uses the same cloning technology. It just doesn't make babies. That if you start to muck around in that with legislation, sometimes you can end up banning the very thing you want to promote.
1: Sure, sure. On the other hand, if Dr. X in Laboratory Z produces a human clone that is a kind of a Frankenstein monster, but unfortunately lives. What kind of situation is that doctor in?
2: Well, you just hit the nail on the head with what people who work in vitro fertilization, people who work with stem cells, this is what they're terrified of. The last thing they need with people's fears about biotechnology is to have some freakish baby show up on TV somewhere.
1: That's
2: they have a big outcry to ban all sorts of things. That's why they're so very offended by the people who have gone public and said that they want to clone.
1: I see. So that is the biggest nightmare.
2: That's the biggest nightmare.
1: And it's a fairly probable nightmare as well.
2: Well, I would consider it a possible nightmare. I would not necessarily consider it a probable nightmare.
1: We might have time for one more. Wildcard Line, you're on the air with Brian Alexander. Hi.
7: First-time callers, area code 775-727-1222.
1: Earl, hold on. I'm going to have to take that out. We don't use all of your name. Just
8: just
1: your first name, Earl. Where are you, by the way?
8: Right now, I'm currently in Kansas. I'm out of Missouri myself.
1: All right.
8: I got two questions. One, I just want to refer to in 1990, a news report about 9 o'clock in the morning, due to a man trying to transport an apple through time. We can talk about that later, but I want to find out. Now, you had an article that you had read.
1: Sir, we're talking about cloning
8: the
1: here.
8: Of the sea. Yes.
1: Yeah, we're talking about cloning. So do you have a question about cloning?
8: Yes. The resident pup, I should say, in Area 51. You had a news article or a letter that you wrote at one time.
1: Oh, about cloning.
8: Yes. And
1: that
8: the character or the being was transferred through cloning.
1: Yeah, all right. Actually, he's right. I read a letter that indicated that at the infamous Area 51 that's fairly near me, there had been, we were talking about our government a moment ago. It's almost hard to believe that our own government could resist the temptation to experiment in this area for all kinds of reasons, Brian. One of them would be, of course, the perfect soldier.
2: Mm-hmm.
1: Somebody with a very strong physical traits, somebody psychologically predisposed to being kind of violent. Somebody who would go out there and kill and break things.
2: Right.
1: So is it possible, in your estimation, that our own government could have been experimenting in this area?
2: Well, the government is experimenting, for example, in the use of nuclear transfer technology, cloning technology. But if you're asking me if I think the government could be trying to create the perfect soldier through cloning, I'd say no. For one thing, they're going to get a baby. And then they've got to take care of that baby until the baby gets old enough to become a soldier.
1: That's right.
2: Suddenly you're going to have a squadron of babies that you've got to deal with. Secondly, you've got to totally brainwash. I mean, people do have free will, and a clone would have free will just like anybody else would. There's no such thing as drones of, a core of drones or slave clones or anything like
1: no,
2: that.
1: No, but we are our DNA plus our environment, right?
2: That's right.
1: That's what constitutes us. So if the government were to clone and get all the right aspects physically and trends psychologically, then providing the right environment might provide the kind of soldier that Uncle Sam wants.
2: Well, sure, but, Marine Boot Camp does a pretty good job of that right now.
1: Well, I remember first 2 days I cried down in San Antonio. I said, Mama, why did I do this? Hey, listen, Brian, I want to thank you for being here tonight. Sorry it was such a short stay, but you've really been very informative, busting up some of what was thought to be fact about cloning, and I thank you.
2: Thank you, Art.
1: Take care, my friend.
2: You too.
1: Bye. Guess what? We're going to open lines, folks.
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1: Are you ready? We're going to do it. We're going to open lines, everybody, and that means that you can talk about anything you want. But I'm going to tell you right up front, what I'm looking for is the weird. I'm looking for those who claim to be the Antichrist. Man, you ought to see my email right now.
2: Art, you've got to interview him. It'll be the coup of the century.
1: Art, don't you dare interview him. He'll take your soul. He'll suck your soul away from you. I'm getting lots of email like that. And by the way, Kathleen Keating's webpage is part of it's up on ours right now, so you can check it out and see what Kathleen Keating said about the Antichrist. It's on my website right now under What's New. All right, prepare thyself, for here comes open lines, and I can't guarantee what's going to happen. I never can. But I am looking for those who claim to be the Antichrist. I am looking for time travelers. I am looking for the truly bizarre. We'll see what we get. You've got the numbers. We'll get underway in a moment. Yesterday, a lady called, and I agree with her. All of these school shootings have been boys, not girls.

0: 1,500 assorted nuts, bolts, and chunks may rain down upon the Earth when Russia's vintage space station Mir plummets home again in about 10 days. It's the mutant space fungus that we should first fret about. After 15 years of festering away in various air ducts, control panels, aboard the old orbiter, some mystery mold is also along for the ride. Yuri Karash said yesterday at a press conference in Moscow, quote, "I cannot overstate this. A realistic problem exists," end quote. A former cosmonaut, now journalist, former cosmonaut, mind you, he became unnerved after reviewing Mir documents at the city's 38-year-old Institute of Medical and Biological Problems, which once designed a life support system for heavy interplanetary ships. In other words, this is no lightweight. This is a former cosmonaut who ought to know what he's talking about, saying, forget about the hardware, worry about what's growing on Mir, because it's coming down with Mir. All right, let's see what awaits out there in the vast unknown. East of the Rockies, you are on the air. Hello.
1: On the air?
0: Yes, on the air. Turn your radio off.
1: Oh, yeah,
0: off.
1: I was just getting ready to do that, actually. I'm trying to find the old volume button here.
0: Well, we'll wait until you do.
1: Got it.
0: No,
1: I got it.
0: No, it's still there, dear.
1: Okay.
0: Turn it off, all the way off. If you have to, what you do,
1: reach. There we go.
0: There you go.
1: Sorry
0: about
1: that.
0: That's all right. Where are you?
1: I am in Columbus. My name is Christy.
0: Columbus.
1: Ohio.
0: Ohio. There are several around the country.
1: Yes, I understand.
0: Yes, well, what's on your mind?
1: Actually, I'm calling because I'm looking for someone to help me. When I was younger, someone told me that I was going to be involved in a cataclysmic event, and that was someone who wasn't my mother who also told me that.
0: How old were you when you were told this?
1: The first time it was told to me was when I was 15.
0: Well, that's a hell of a thing to tell a 15-year-old.
1: Well, it was kind of an unusual situation, and later it was elaborated on by my mom, slightly.
0: You mean your mom knew about this, too?
1: Yeah. She never knew the person who told me. She's gone now, so I can't have her help me explain to you, but...
0: When you say cataclysmic event, what kind of magnitude are we talking about here?
1: We're talking about a world change, I do believe. It said that I was to be fighting in this. This person
0: Fighting?
1: Fighting in this. I'm assuming for the greater good because he was a good person, and I try to be a good person, so...
0: How do you know you're not fighting for the other side?
1: The other side. Now, see, there's the question.
0: I mean, it is, after all, not a great opening of minds in the world and hearts. You said cataclysmic event.
1: Yeah, it was going to be a great war.
0: See, now, wars and cataclysmic events are not generally thought to be the work of, you know, him, but rather the work of him.
1: Of him. No, not to be that I was going to... we're not talking World War III here. Do you understand what I'm saying?
0: Well, on the one hand, you said it's a war and it's worldwide.
1: Yes. But not... gosh, it's so hard to explain now. He was a spiritual guy. He knew a lot of things that... Things like my mother knew. She was a little bit psychic. 30 people in my family, they're like that.
0: So then you're actually a trigger for all this, sort of?
1: No, I'm not saying that I'm a trigger. I'm not even claiming any kind of divinity here. I'm just saying that I'm looking for someone to help me understand what he was talking about. Do you understand what I'm saying? It's hard to explain.
0: No, I don't, because, of course, nobody but he who told you, and perhaps your mom, who's now gone, you say, would... be able to tell us what it's all about.
1: Right. Well, okay, little itty-bitty bit of background. Quick,
0: very quick,
1: sort of.
0: Yes.
1: Yes. I'm 25 now.
0: All right.
1: And I should be dead.
0: Why?
1: Several times.
0: Usually people live longer than that.
1: Several times I should have been dead. I've been involved, or at least in presence of several violent events around me and have come out unscathed. I survived hitching across the United States twice.
0: Really?
1: During my mid-teens.
0: You hitchhiked across the U.S. twice?
1: Yeah.
0: You are lucky to be.